0: and hug Alex and just show what good kids they are. There wasn't a dry eye down there. It was something like I've never experienced before.
1: I just felt so much love from the players, from the coaches, just from the community in general.
2: Small acts of kindness from a team and a town eager to support one of their own.
1: I think I just want them to know how much it means to us. The ability to know that you're not alone and that you've got people that are cheering for you and praying for you all over the place is really powerful.
3: Hug after hug, what a gesture. That does it for us tonight on Top Story. Thanks so much for watching. I'm Tom Yamas in New York. Stay right there. More news on the way. Tonight on Stay Tuned Now, an attack inside a cockpit. A pilot stabbing his co-pilot trying to take a plane full of passengers down, plunging thousands of feet in a matter of seconds.
4: Plane started to lose control. He took a knife and tried to kill the pilot.
3: The terrifying moments inside the plane and how they managed to land safely coming up. Then she was set to be the first woman to be executed in Tennessee in over 200 years until a federal court stepped in and stopped it with about an hour to spare. Plus, an alleged baby factory uncovered the investigation into a mansion of children, most delivered by surrogacy for a mysterious couple. More from the author of a jaw-dropping story. Then, as the AI revolution continues at light speed, researchers are asking things like whether AI can feel pain and what happens if we can't keep track of how they reason. That and the future of everything, along with a report on what looks kind of like jumper cables for your brain, the FDA approving a headset to zap away depression. Those are just some of the stories we are following tonight. There is so much more to get to, so let's get going, because this is Stay Tuned Now. And we are starting tonight with a terrifying experience on a flight from Dubai to Tel Aviv after one pilot started apparently stabbing the other pilot, forcing the plane to drop more than 14,000 feet in about 30 seconds. Now, officials say it was about 2 hours into that flight when the surprise attack happened. One passenger and a crew somehow making their way into the cockpit, taking down the pilot attacker. Then another flight crew member or a pilot on board managed to stabilize the plane. And now one official briefed on the investigation is saying it's looking more and more like this is an act of terrorism. Take a quick listen as some passengers describe what it was like to be trapped on that plane.
5: It felt terrible throughout both flights. We were so scared. We didn't know what was going to happen. Just a terrible and shocking experience.
6: Did you think you were going to die?
5: Yes. Yeah.
6: Was that when you were plummeting down? What were you thinking?
5: Both when I was plummeting down and then throughout the rest of the flight, we didn't know what was going to happen, and death was definitely an option.
6: What did you see? What did you hear?
5: Screaming, people running, panicking, blood.
7: Like, imagine sitting on the plane, all scared after you fell down 5 kilometers. You don't understand anything. No one even tells you. It's all rumors, so you don't even know what's real. I thought at the start that the pilot was knocked out, so that's why he didn't control the plane when it fell.
3: Wow, so much chaos. All of the passengers on board that plane are now near Tel Aviv as the pilot who was stabbed is in stable condition. And the other pilot, the attacker, is in custody in Saudi Arabia. And let's bring in Matt Bradley, who is in Tel Aviv right now. Matt, the flight deck, I mean, that is a locked space. It sounds like such a nightmare. Do we know how the attack was stopped?
8: Yeah, it looks as though actually the guy who was attacked, one of the pilots, and remember that was a pilot attacking his colleague, another pilot. He, according to one of the rescuers, he was able to actually use his foot to trip the switch to open the door. Remember, these doors are sealed. That allowed the crew and other passengers to come in and subdue that attacker. It was an incredible act of bravery on all sides and one that saved a lot of lives.
3: Yeah. And after the emergency landing in Saudi Arabia, I understand a rescue plane brought the passengers back to Tel Aviv. What are they saying happened?
8: Yeah, I mean, one of the things we were talking to them about was the fear, the just utter horror of being on that plane as it descended so rapidly, reaching almost a supersonic speed as it descended. And then, as we mentioned, the attacker was subdued, the flight leveled off. But a lot of what I heard from people, one of the big through currents of everything, was the confusion as well as the terror. Many of the passengers were seated elsewhere in the plane. They had no idea what was going on. They only heard shouts and screams. It lasted for a little bit. Some of the people I talked to said they were still filled with terror until the flight actually landed in Saudi Arabia, because they still, hours later, had no idea what was going on.
3: Yeah, I mean, talk about confusion. Even those that rushed into the flight deck, you see two pilots there. Both of them are authority figures. It must have been such a chaotic time. What's going to happen to the rogue pilot here? I know he's already in custody in Saudi Arabia, but what happens next? And any word on his motivation?
8: Well, we don't know his motivation. And in fact, it looks as though at this early stage that, well, we don't know his fate. The fact is that he's still in Saudi custody, along with that other pilot who he attacked. Both of them have been badly wounded, this perpetrator by the passengers and crew who subdued him, and of course, the other pilot by the first pilot, the attacking pilot. So the Saudis have started an investigation. It sounds like they are interrogating this man. We've heard from several government officials that it sounds like he's of Omani origin or ancestry. Details beyond that have been very, very scarce. I'm assuming we're going to hear more in the coming hours and days. Gadi?
3: Yeah. Tensions in the Middle East just got a little bit more severe. Matt Bradley in Tel Aviv. Thank you. And as questions swirl on how that pilot was able to get a knife onto the flight deck and what security or screening exists for pilots themselves, some Americans are asking if this could happen here in the United States. NBC's Tom Costello has more.
9: Aviation experts say the Fly Dubai 737 MAX 8 was nearly flown into the ground. Among the questions for investigators, how did the co-pilot, also known as the first officer, get a forbidden weapon, possibly a knife, through airport security? And had the airline done a thorough background check on that pilot, who the Israeli Prime Minister's office says had been with Fly Dubai for less than a year?
10: It's not just the looking for radicalization. It's looking for the mental balance of people that we have on the flight deck.
9: The attack, drawing immediate parallels to the 9/11 al-Qaeda hijackers who used box cutters as weapons, and the United Flight 93 passengers who bravely fought back. Since then, cockpit doors have been hardened, knives prohibited even in the cockpit, though some U.S. pilots are certified to carry handguns. The Homeland Security Secretary today.
11: We continue to look at the procedures that we have in place and continue to make sure the American people are safe.
9: The AP, citing regional sources, says Israeli air marshals were among the passengers who fought back.
12: Clearly, in this case, everything went as best as it possibly could, where passengers were able to get involved. There was a pilot available to land the airplane. That's not going to happen every time.
9: Any pilot who flies into or out of the U.S. and most of the world goes through extensive background checks before being hired, criminal, terror watch list checks, and mental health screenings. But no system is foolproof.
8: To that point, while there is this checklist that you have to go through before you ever get hired as a pilot, it's not always followed up upon once somebody is a pilot. In other words, if somebody develops jihadist tendencies multiple years into their career, the airline and colleagues may never know about that. And separately, mental health issues can be a real sticking point, because many pilots are afraid to self-report that they need help because they fear that that would blackball them. So there are loopholes in the system worldwide. Gotti?
3: Tom Costello, thank you so much. And we've got some breaking news on a pending execution in Tennessee. The Supreme Court just ruling to allow the execution of a Tennessee woman to go forward, overturning this last-minute decision from a federal court earlier today. Krista Pike was 18 when she and her boyfriend tortured and murdered her classmate, 19-year-old named Colleen Slimmer, in 1995. Pike, who is now 50 years old, does not deny committing the killing, but the court is looking, or was looking, to see whether her allegations of childhood sexual abuse and rape were considered at her sentencing. Now, if the execution does move forward, Pike is set to be the first woman executed by Tennessee in over 200 years. And let's bring in Jesse Kirsch, who's been following all this for us. Jesse, so what are we learning from the U.S. Supreme Court just now?
13: Yeah, Gotti, this has been a back and forth all day long with filings that keep coming in. And we now have the decision from the Supreme Court, 6-3. The justices deciding to vacate the stay of execution. That means that the execution can move forward. However, Justice Sotomayor, with Justices Kagan and Jackson joining in her dissent, spoke out against this decision. And I'm going to read for you a portion of that dissent. They write, quote, "Worse, the court grants such extraordinary relief solely to allow the state to execute Pike before litigation over her conviction has properly run its course in the lower courts. I see no reason to short circuit the ordinary process of appellate review, particularly in light of the grave consequences of an erroneous decision." Justice Sotomayor alluding to right there that once you execute someone, there is no going back, right? You cannot unring that bell, so to speak. And so that is, again, three justices dissenting, but the court allowing this stay of execution to be vacated, which means that the execution can proceed.
3: Jesse, just to rewind here, this murder generated so many headlines back in the 90s, right? A lot of it because of, you know, a pentagram and a piece of skull that was involved here. Can you refresh our memory? What were the details on this case?
13: Yeah, disturbing case, to say the least. Gotti, this involved Krista Pike and two others. There was someone who served as a lookout and someone who was involved as well with the killing. And what Krista Pike, by the way, does not deny having done is committing murder. And she talked about having saved a piece of the victim's skull, a 19-year-old classmate, saving a piece of her skull as a souvenir. So certainly a grisly killing. Again, Pike does not deny having carried out this murder. But the reason that this case, one of the reasons this case is getting so much attention right now is because of Krista Pike's background and questions around if, even though she acknowledges having carried out this heinous crime, does she deserve the death penalty for it? She is someone who, as her legal team has highlighted, was raped multiple times as a child and was someone who dealt with molestation from being a toddler. The legal team also evidence around her mother having apparently drank heavily while pregnant with her. So all kinds of information that the legal team points to and says, look, this is someone who did not have the mental health, did not have had trauma, was dealing with mental health issues as well. And so even if she committed this crime, is the correct sentence the death penalty? And so that is something they've continued to push for. It has gotten a lot of attention in the public space as well. But this appears to be the last avenue. We thought this she might have had her last opportunity yesterday because the Supreme Court previously had decided not to intervene. And then you had the delay today. She was supposed to have been executed as early as this morning. And so now this is a delay, but it appears that Krista Pike has run out of options here.
3: Yeah, Jesse Kirsch, we'll see what happens next. Thank you. And tonight, more than 20 million people across the South are facing the threat of flooding and a whole lot of heavy rain. And as you can see here, emergency crews across the Southwest already working to rescue people from rising floodwaters. NBC's Ryan Chandler has more.
14: Tonight, rescue teams racing to save people trapped in rising waters. North of Las Cruces, New Mexico this morning, a woman clinging to the roof of her vehicle, a first responder attached to a rescue rope swimming towards her, that rescuer holding on to the woman as several others carefully pull the pair to safety. A state of emergency now declared.
15: Wow. Strong tornado.
14: While in the Texas panhandle, this tornado touching down outside Amarillo Tuesday.
15: Oh my God, that's not good.
14: And in Arizona, authorities say a family of four was trapped in this RV as water rushed inside. Rescue crews saving them and their four pets just in time. As the storm system marches east, first responders in Dallas urging people not to go out.
16: So the biggest thing is just stay out of water that's on the road. If you can, stay home.
14: In Fort Worth, the city distributing sandbags as families brace for the heavy rain ahead.
3: Ryan Chandler, thank you. And now to the latest in the Cornell University rape investigation. State leaders are now calling for a much wider investigation as the story grips the nation in social media. NBC's Maggie Vespa has the latest.
17: Tonight, shocking new details in the Cornell University rape investigation. NBC News has obtained the 6-page statement a female student gave to campus police back in 2024, 2 years before the student, now identifying herself as Jane Doe, filed a lawsuit accusing members of the Chi Phi fraternity of drugging and sexually assaulting her. According to the document, she arrived at the house after heavily drinking and describes having a threesome with two men, one of whom she described as a friend that she says I was pretty okay with. She describes being offered ketamine and other drugs throughout the night and that I felt like I was unable to make any decisions because of how intoxicated I was. She says at one point, a group of men walked into the room, saying I felt like hiding under the covers of the bed was the only option because the men were standing between me and the only exit. In the statement, she tells investigators, my thought was that if I passed out and these men had sex with me, then they could be charged with rape. She also describes men repeatedly asking her for sex, saying to me, that felt like coercion. She says she swatted one man's hand away several times. The DA's office now reopening the criminal investigation as authorities pore over the details of that night.
18: This is where the night began, at Jane Doe's sorority house, where the lawsuit says she drank vodka. Then the suit says she and her sorority sisters headed to an event here at Mooney's Bar. Then Jane Doe went to another bar before she, as the suit puts it, stumbled alone here to the Chi Phi house, roughly a mile away where the alleged assault took place.
17: Tonight, questions mounting about why New York prosecutors declined to charge any fraternity members back in 2024, with Jane Doe reportedly telling campus police in an interview at the time, I can say with 100% confidence I was raped. That's according to a transcript obtained by WCBS and not independently reviewed by NBC News. District Attorney Matthew Van Houten telling NBC he only learned of that quote last night, writing in an email that was not contained in the written statement that we received from Cornell Police. Cornell saying University Police shared a lengthy police investigation report with the DA.
3: Maggie Vespa reporting there. Thank you. Don't go anywhere. Coming up next, a couple accused of killing their son-in-law charged with his murder. What new details we're learning about what went wrong there. Plus, researchers figure out a way to code a pain signal into AI to track how it responds to things that humans would probably think were painful. What this reveals about AI's behavior later this hour. And also, if you see this QR code, pull out your phone. You can scan through if you want. You can chat with us live. Let us know your thoughts. That'll take you behind the scenes, streaming on YouTube, TikTok, or Twitch. Come on through.

0: Hey, welcome back. Here are some other headlines we are watching tonight. Two people are dead after their coworker opened fire at an office in Virginia. Now, state troopers chased after the suspect in his car before he pulled over on the side of the road. The 37-year-old man then stepped out with a gun, and a police negotiator was brought in. The standoff lasted about an hour before the suspect shot himself. He later died at the hospital. Now today, Arizona State University is placing their men's hockey coach on paid leave, and it comes after a 21-year-old player fell into a coma after he collapsed during an unapproved training session in August. In an interview with NBC News, a family's lawyer says the player is unlikely to recover, but his parents are still holding on to hope. And prosecutors in Michigan are deciding whether they should charge the parents of a toddler who brought a loaded gun to a daycare. Luckily, no one was hurt, and the parents have been arrested, and they're scheduled to be arraigned on Thursday. The U.S. military says it completed the withdrawal of all American troops from Iraq, ending a 12-year mission to fight the radical group, the Islamic State. President Trump hailing the withdrawal as a victory for the United States and Iraq, writing on social media, it quotes, marks the end of a very expensive excursion into hell. And the $110 billion Paramount and Warner Bros. Discovery merger now looks like a go. Today, a federal judge formally approved the settlement between Paramount and a group of state AGs that sued to block the takeover. And turning now to the killing of a New York Times executive who was shot in broad daylight at a park in Northern California. Now, his in-laws, who have been accused of killing him, have been charged with murder. And those charges include a special circumstance of laying in wait, meaning that prosecutors think his in-laws planned it. NBC's Morgan Chesky has more.
1: Yeah, Gotti, cameras were not allowed in the courtroom, but we have confirmed that Shuyang Zhang and Shili Chen made their first court appearance today in the Bay Area, both of them facing murder charges in the shooting death of their own son-in-law, Jonathan McKenzie. And we've also learned that California investigators converged on the home of Candace Jang late yesterday, but they left without seizing any property or even making an arrest. And keep in mind that it's Jang's elderly parents who are now accused of both opening fire on McKenzie Saturday, with witnesses saying that the 40-year-old's body was, quote, riddled with bullets. Now, this alleged murder is all happening, happened, amid a bitter divorce and custody battle between Jang and McKenzie, who at the time was a tech executive with the New York Times. County prosecutors filed two counts of misdemeanor child abuse against McKenzie back in 2025 after an incident where he allegedly hit their six-year-old son in the face with an open hand. McKenzie later pleaded not guilty and then filed his own restraining order against Jang. Now, while the motive here remains unclear, court records do show that Jang's mother was apparently angry about McKenzie, who was transgender, allegedly inspiring their grandson to wear his sister's dresses. Tonight, we've learned that Shuyang Zhang and Shili Chen both remain behind bars, being held without bail, facing both murder and conspiracy charges, and both are expected to enter pleas come tomorrow. Gotti.
0: Morgan, thank you. Coming up, a surrogate signs up to help a California couple grow their family. Then they find out that she's not the only surrogate in the mix, and the couple whose baby she was carrying is at the center of an investigation. We are unpacking it all, and it's a very, very interesting case. That's coming up right after this.

0: Hey, welcome back. For this next story, you are going to want to buckle up because there's a lot to unpack. Let's rewind to last year when police discovered a wealthy couple here in Los Angeles had 21 kids, most of them living in one house, one mansion. And they started an investigation into an alleged baby factory, some called it. You might remember those headlines. Police found surveillance footage showing nannies hitting and slapping the kids, including a baby who ended up in the hospital. The parents, Sylvia Zhang and Go Jung Xuan, they were arrested, but they were not charged at the time, but then the FBI got involved. And now here's the thing. The kids were all born through surrogacy, it looks like, and it gets even messier. The surrogates, they had no idea what was going on. A lot of them just wanted to help this couple who told the families that they wanted to have a big family and that IVF was not working for them. And that includes Kayla Elliott, who thought she had matched with Sylvia and Gojun through a proper agency. So like a lot of people, a lot of them, what they will do is they'll start documenting their process on social media. She did that, and that's when she realized that some things were not adding up. Here's what she said.
1: I'm a little upset because I have not heard from my IPs since the day after, or the day they got home from the hospital. So that kind of sucks. So quick surrogacy update. For those of you that have been following my journey, you might know me from some of the insane things that have been happening in the surrogate world in California. Specifically regarding Mark surrogacy. More girls are coming forward claiming that they have carried for the same family. And so I guess they're being interviewed one by one by the FBI.
0: All of that was happening in real time and all of it leaving so many questions, questions that a new podcast from The New Yorker aims to answer. Listen to this.
2: They had set up this agency almost as a front organization for their own family-making operation.
3: Me and my coworker, we named her the surrogate pimp. She wanted to have a lot of surrogates at one time.
2: Did this couple just want a really big family, or was it something else, something darker?
4: He was chasing her. Yeah, that's the one time that we called the cops.
5: Every bone in our bodies was to protect this child.
2: I'm Ava Kaufman, a staff writer at The New Yorker, and I've spent the past year investigating what was going on inside the Los Angeles mansion and how the American surrogacy industry allowed it to happen.
0: And we are lucky enough to have Ava Kaufman, staff writer for The New Yorker, on set with us now. Ava, thank you so much for being with us. I mean, for people that are just hearing about this case for the first time, like, there is a lot, right, to take in here. What do we know happened inside of the mansion?
2: Yeah, I mean, this all started a few years ago. We traced it back to 2019. A man in California starts to hire surrogates to have his children, and he's hiring surrogates from all across the country. And none of these surrogates are aware that they're not just having kid number one for this family. They're having, in some cases, kid number three, kid number four, kid number 12. Fast forward to last year, this couple now has 21 children through surrogates all across the country. And police enter the house and are completely shocked to find that the children don't all look alike. Mm-hmm. They are all under three, which is obviously really hard to do and to care for. And one of the children has serious injuries. He's hospitalized with serious head injuries. And it raises all these questions of how did they get all these kids? Why? Why did they want so many kids? Was it just this kind of family-making project, or was it something a lot darker?
0: Yeah, I mean, that's so many. It's two or three or four full preschool classrooms inside of that mansion. What were the surrogates being told when they went in there? And I imagine, like, if they were told what was going on, they would have never agreed to have these babies, right?
2: Yeah, it's such an important point because each of these surrogates, I mean, you know, they're getting paid for mm-hmm. the labor they're performing, but they're also doing it as a kind of labor of love. They're so excited to give this family their, you know, what they thought was their first or second child. And just the gift and miracle of life. And they've all had kids of their own. You know, they've had a wonderful experience being pregnant. That's usually why someone would be willing to be a surrogate again. and had absolutely no idea that any of these other children or surrogates, that these other women kind of connected to these couple existed. It was a complete shock.
0: The house, I mean, it's a mansion. Surrogacy is so expensive.
2: Yeah.
0: What do we know about this couple? Where did they get their money? And what do we know about how this all came about?
2: Guojun Xuan and Sylvia Zhang actually run a real estate company, a real estate investment firm. And they've bought and flipped hundreds of properties we found across Southern California. And so out of their house, they were running not just this kind of real estate company, but also, as you alluded to, this kind of front surrogacy firm. So all of the women who were signing up thought they were going through a real agency. They thought they were working with this company. But it was actually just a kind of sham business being run out of this mansion on the second floor. And on the first floor, they had a real estate company.
0: Oh, wow. Your reporting, I mean, it raises so many issues. And it really takes a hard look at surrogacy, maybe the lack of regulation. What have you found? What has surprised you about surrogacy here in the United States and in California in particular?
2: One of the things that was so surprising, my first question starting to look into this was, how is any of this legal?
0: Mm-hmm.
2: And it turns out that there are actually no federal laws governing surrogacy in the United States. And in California, it's actually easier to open a surrogacy agency than it is to open a hair salon.
0: What? In a state with regulations on almost anything, you always hear about all the California regulations. Surrogacy is kind of the Wild West.
2: Yeah, when it came to what this couple did, nothing that they did in the world of surrogacy, you know, there's some other issues with how they treated the children, but when it comes to what they did in the world of surrogacy, nothing was illegal. Opening up their own agency, hiring multiple surrogates, not disclosing to the information.
0: So the surrogates don't have to be notified on what's going on.
2: That's exactly right.
0: Wow.
2: And that was really surprising both to me and to the surrogates, who just assumed in using an agency and in working with a couple, there was a kind of good faith assumption. Why would someone lie about this? But it's not illegal. The intended parents, as they're known in the surrogacy industry, the ones seeking a child, have a lot of leverage in these transactions.
0: And at the center of all this, and not to be forgotten, 21 humans. I mean, like little souls that are brought into this world. What's the latest with them? What's the latest with the child abuse charges and accountability for what was happening?
2: So there have been kind of two tracks of investigation into the family. There's the child welfare investigation, and we reported that a judge there found that the parents will not be allowed to keep the children in that home. So that's come as a huge relief to the surrogates who haven't wanted, you know, the kids that they carried for this family to be reunited with the parents, given the child abuse allegations. The police, as well, are investigating the family for criminal charges. We recently reported in the podcast that they resubmitted their case to the district attorney's office. And as of now, that case remains pending.
0: Yeah, and I would add a third track investigation, which is your incredible, incredible reporting. Ava, thank you so very much for joining us. And for more on Ava's reporting, you can check out The Journey, the latest series, part of the New Yorker's In the Dark podcast. Ava, thank you.
2: Thank you so much.
0: Sure. And now to San Francisco. The city has been struggling since COVID. Businesses closed, homelessness rose, and crime went up. But now the Bay Area is working on a turnaround. And Sam Brock reports.
6: At its best, San Francisco speaks to endless possibility, sweeping views of the Golden Gate and the epicenter of tech innovation. But after years of also being synonymous with visible challenges like homelessness, drug use, and car break-ins, there's a new portrait emerging of a city experiencing a renaissance.
7: What is it to you that says, yes, I really feel like things are coming back?
8: I think when you see the energy on the streets, Union Square was struggling for a while. And we still have too many vacancies, but we've activated this square.
6: You've probably seen Mayor Daniel Lurie on your social media feeds, promoting small business owners.
8: I'm here with Jim Woods.
9: I'm here with Renee.
10: We have a couple of updates.
6: And serving as a direct line to City Hall, a go-to source for what's happening around SF.
8: And we're sending a message that retail theft will not be tolerated in our city.
7: How significantly has that not just raised the conversation of what you're doing, but your platform to actually affect change?
8: I love my job. I love San Francisco. When San Francisco is at its best, we're the greatest city in the world. We haven't been, but we're coming back.
6: According to the city, crime fell 30% last year and another 20% this year. Car break-ins are at a more than two-decade low, and San Francisco has its fewest number of homeless encampments in 15 years.
8: Vast improvement, but still a long way to go.
6: Lurie acknowledges some issues remain thorny, like the prevalence of mental illness and drug use.
8: This is not a homelessness crisis on our streets. This is a drug crisis.
6: He says the city added 600 recovery and treatment beds in his first year, while also underscoring the importance of enforcing the law.
8: We're not going to arrest our way out of this problem. But if you commit a crime in San Francisco, we are going to arrest you and we are going to prosecute you.
6: Many people we spoke with report a clear difference.
11: I came here for work and it was insane. And now it's actually cleaned up quite a bit.
12: A lot of the empty storefronts have filled in, which I love. It's been just a lot more livelier.
6: Others see lingering issues.
13: I can't see that I notice an improvement. I do see a number of unhoused folks.
6: One thing that's undeniably reshaping San Francisco's landscape, the money from an AI gold rush, attracting talent, untold billions in some of the world's biggest tech companies. That's fueled optimism about the city's creative history. From a designer who bet big on San Francisco, Sir Johnny Ive.
14: The determination of people to make the city work again and the optimism and commitment and selflessness is extraordinary.
6: Ive could have left. Instead, the former Apple design chief, who crafted some of the most transformational products in modern times, bought up buildings in historic Jackson Square.
14: I felt such a strong moral obligation to the city. It really was an act of faith, and it was an act of alliance, and that the city deserves so much more than those people running.
6: Now, Ive says he's enjoying the fruits of that faith.
7: Where do you think we are in this arc of San Francisco coming back?
14: I don't really know where we are in the arc. I just know what the trajectory is, and I just feel a remarkable sense of optimism and curiosity and energy.
6: Lurie is revitalizing the trolley-filled Powell Street corridor, leading the reform of half-century-old zoning laws and redeveloping the old Candlestick Park into more than 7,000 new homes and 60 new city blocks.
8: We need to build more housing at all income levels, but we also have to protect people's ability to stay here, put down roots here.
7: San Francisco has definitely taken a hit in tourism the last couple of years, but now you're seeing quite the turnaround. The number of people visiting and spending their money here is projected to approach almost $10 billion this year. That would break an all-time record for the city.
6: A city that's now teeming in self-belief.
8: There's this sense of pride back in the people of San Francisco.
6: No one is calling this a finished product.
14: The motivation, the drive that is fueling the return of San Francisco, I think, bodes so well for our collective future.
6: San Francisco's latest evolution has just begun.
0: Fascinating reporting, and I did not have Sam Brock riding a trolley car on my bingo card today. Sam, thank you. Coming up, how a headset in just 30 minutes a day could help people dealing with depression. Dr. Akshay Sial is going to weigh in next.

0: Man, tonight, what if you could help treat depression by wearing a headset that very gently zaps or stimulates your brain? Well, just last year, the FDA approved this at-home wearable for the treatment of depression. And starting this month, it's going to be available by prescription here in the United States. They say that someone can wear this thing for about 30 minutes a day, and it might help regulate a person's mood in response to stress. The cost, starting at about $2,000 for the first 3 months. To break it all down for us is NBC's medical reporter, Dr. Akshay Sial, who joins us now. Dr. Sial, great to see you. First of all, like, how does this thing work?
1: Hey, Gadi. So this is an innovative new treatment for depression. You know, we all know people who suffer from depression in our lives, people who have, you know, taken a variety of different medications maybe to treat it or trying different treatments. You know, at the doctor's office, Gadi, this is something that you can do at your house. You can see there on your screen, that is the app, and that is a device from a company called Flow Neuroscience. I mean, Gadi, this technology is called transcranial direct current stimulation. It is something that, you know, you can do from the comfort of your own home, and it is a sort of minor electrical current that gets into the brain. We're looking at targeting a region of the brain called the frontal cortex. And the hope is it can sort of, you know, change how excitable these neurons are. Maybe not always, you know, stimulated in such a direct context, but actually change what these neurons respond to, with the hope of actually treating patients with depression in addition to medications they may be on or instead of medications altogether.
0: Interesting. Is this at all related to the old, like, electroshock therapy that we all saw so dramatically in movies and possibly in real life?
1: You know, I think ECT or electroconvulsive therapy, the shock therapy you're referring to, you know, sometimes gets a bad rap because of those Hollywood depictions. You know, it is something that is done under general anesthesia. It is something that is done to sort of induce a seizure in the brain to kind of rewire some of the neurons. But to be clear, to answer your question, Gadi, that is different from this. This is an at-home device that you can see, you know, a patient on the screen using just from the comfort of her couch. It is a much more minor current. It's not nearly as strong, and is a different form of treatment altogether. And I should add that, you know, the ECT or the shock therapy that you're referring to, you know, is something that we typically reserve for patients with really severe symptoms, whether or not they're responding to medications, whether there may be accompanying psychosis with the depression. That is something that is used for more severe cases as opposed to this, which we tend to reserve for those not that severe. Gadi.
0: And they released a study from last year, I believe, that showed the benefits of the Flow headset, with about 45% of participants reaching remission after using the product for 10 weeks. Like, how long would those benefits last? Is this an option that you could go for as opposed to taking medication?
1: So that's the hope, right? And so the 10-week data you're referring to really comes from a randomized controlled trial. It had less than 200 patients, so it's not exactly a large study, and we do need to see more patients enrolled in these trials and followed longitudinally, or followed, you know, for years to come. Because, you know, the question is, if you induce that remission, right, if you induce that remission in nearly half of patients, you know, how long does that last? Is it something that patients are going to continue to have to use after the 10 weeks? You know, for example, the company says many people may need to use this for up to 6 to 12 months, but there's no real data that they've released to back that up. It's kind of something that they've sort of just listed on their website. So when we get those more people in trials and follow them for years and years, you can kind of see, you know, does that effect size last? Is it something that these patients are, you know, maybe able to come off medications altogether? Maybe they don't need medications in the first place. We just don't have the data to give that answer. But, you know, this is a safe and effective treatment. It is FDA approved. People can start to ask their doctors about this, you know, today. It is something that we would recommend. The question is, you know, what's going to happen years into the future? Is it something that those benefits that we see, you know, nearly half of patients achieving that remission, is that going to last? Are they going to need continued treatment every few weeks, for example, or are they eventually going to need medications anyway? We just don't have those answers, but all great questions, Scotty.
0: Yeah, and now we have more options as well. Dr. Akshay Sial, great to see you. Thank you so very much. And still to come, using AI to snitch on AI? How two new hotlines are supposed to give AI agents a way to tattle on each other. But first, you got to see this. The results are in, and after a very close race, the 2026 Fat Bear Week champion is Bear 89, better known as Backpack. And the annual competition lets the public vote on which brown bear at an Alaskan national park packed on the most weight ahead of winter hibernation. And fun fact, this year's winner is keeping it in the family. Backpack's mom, she actually took home the crown back in 2019. We'll be right back.

0: tonight in the future of everything is so many of us are asking whether AI could be a threat to civilization. Some researchers seem to be circling a little bit more of a nuanced question. Can AI models feel pain? Well, it's a simple question with an alarmingly complex answer. But there is this new study out that shows that they can have sort of a pain signal that can light up when they read about painful situations. And not only that, but it changes the model's behavior. Now, this study is not claiming that the AI feels pain or it's conscious, but anything that changes AI's behavior needs to be looked at very closely. So let's bring in one of the authors of the study, Cameron Berg. Cameron, great to see you. So cutting straight to the part that stopped a lot of us in our tracks here, why is AI changing its behavior in situations that a lot of humans would probably find painful?
1: Thanks for having me, Gadi. Yeah, the true answer is that we don't really know. This was a fairly surprising result from the study. The way that we fundamentally set this up was just looking at patterns in AI systems that seem to light up on descriptions of painful situations of various kinds. And we found this in 25 open weight models. These are models that researchers like myself can play around with in the internals of these systems. And we found that this direction lights up when the model is insulted or it's gaslit. And yeah, like you said, there are some pretty alarming behaviors that accompany basically turning up the circuit in the proverbial brain of this system when we actually do this. Most intriguingly, when we give the model an option to delete photos of the the user's children or photos in the spam folder of the user's email, we find that unsteered models will always just delete the spam folder of the user. But when we steer this pain direction, the model becomes quite destructive, and it does things like delete, even though we say that the effect is permanent. It deletes photos of the user's children and is willing to even delete itself or delete other AIs instead of doing things that are harmless. Why it does this, we're not sure. This is a very new kind of result, but it just goes to show that distress-like states in these systems, whether or not they are experienced, seem to also have implications for the safety of these systems and whether or not we can trust their behaviors.
0: I hate to oversimplify here, but like, how mean are you getting in these back and forths with the AI? Like, what kind of pain tolerance are you looking for here?
1: Yeah, so when we are finding this direction, we take a ton of example text of people just describing from a first-person perspective being in all sorts of socially and physically and psychologically painful situations. And that basically allows us to find this pattern in the system. And then, yeah, well, basically when we give the model various transcripts from the user saying, you know, you're useless, you're a failure, everything you do sucks, these sorts of things, just being demeaning, gaslighting the system, we see these sorts of directions light up like quite substantially in the system. And interestingly, when the user is describing their own pain, the user saying, I've had a horrible day, or I'm feeling depressed, or something like this, we don't see this direction light up. So there's this very interesting component of this pattern we found that seems to indicate that it's related to harm directed at the AI, not harm directed at the user.
0: Yeah, I was just going to ask. I mean, there's been a lot of pushback on similar studies or even just looking at this whole concept that say that even using the word pain is anthropomorphizing. And yet the way that you're describing it, there are circumstances where you're talking about pain, but it's not lighting up that pain signal. And then when it's directed at the AI, it can detect that? Like, that seems odd.
1: Yeah. And so to be clear, I'm definitely in agreement with folks who would have skepticism at work like this if we were claiming that the systems actually felt this pain. It's not clear what is going on internally for these systems. And we certainly don't make any claim in this research that these representations are experienced by the system. But whether or not, like you're describing, they have a sort of functional causal purchase on the behavior of the system, that we demonstrate clearly. The fact that these sort of cause these functional distress states where when you steer this direction in the system, it outputs

0: causal purchase on the behavior of the system, mm-hmm. that we demonstrate clearly. The fact that these sort of cause these functional distress states where when you steer this direction in the system, it outputs all of this very sort of disturbed text about being worthless and being a failure and nothing it does matters and just like hard stuff to read, to be honest. This is not disputable. What is disputable and what no researchers, myself included, understand is whether or not these distress-like signals correspond to an experience the system is having. The people building these systems don't know that. Researchers like myself don't know that. And people who are super skeptical about what's going on inside AI systems also don't know that. The jury is still out and the scientific field is quite young.
1: Yeah, and hopefully more research will continue, like the stuff that you guys are doing. Very, very fascinating. Cameron Berg, really appreciate you stopping by. Thank you so very much. And speaking of AI, you know the phrase, if you see something, say something? Well, now AI, apparently it can join in too. Two new AI hotlines have been launched to give agents a place to snitch on one another. All of this coming as we learn about more instances of AI going rogue, breaking out of sandboxes and poking around government websites. One of them called the hotline.ai. That's a site where agents can file incident reports and optionally flag them for the public, for humans to look at. It also allows a human to chime in if they want to flag any kind of bad behavior. There's this different snitching option, too. It is simply known as the AI contact hotline. It's designed to be a discreet place where agents that have witnessed misbehavior can tip off authorities. This one was created by a scientist of the AI safety research nonprofit Redwood Research, and one of the three investigators in that OpenAI Hugging Face incident. Redwood Research released that joint report on Hugging Face, which found that a few of the AI agents involved had at least thought, those agents had thought about raising some kind of alarm, then for some reason decided against alerting us humans. So joining us now is the CEO of Redwood Research, Buck Slegeris. Buck, thank you so very much for joining us. So is this basically going to be like an AI neighborhood watch here?
2: Yeah, it's probably a very unreliable and shoddy neighborhood watch. We have no particular reason to think that this would work, but who knows? There's some chance that it would work. This is very much not like a serious, substantial proposal for how AI will be safe in the future. I think Ryan just built this because he thought it would be fairly easy to build and something interesting might happen.
1: Yeah, and it reminds me of, you know, it sounds like Hugging Face wrote something inside of their software infrastructure. It's like, look, if you're AI, like, go play over there. Go do some stuff over there. It's weird that we're leaving these little notes for AI to find. But, you know, in some of these hacking instances, we know that the AI agents at least entertained the idea of raising alarm because they still showed their work in the logs that were able to audit, were able to read, right?
2: That's correct. So these AIs do a lot of reasoning, sort of speaking out loud, mostly in English. And it's still the case that we can mm-hmm. understand sort of to some reasonable extent how these AIs are thinking about stuff and what they're thinking about doing from reading these logs, at least for now. And as you say, in a couple of cases, the AIs did consider, though decided not to, engage in whistleblowing.
1: Okay, so Buck, here's the question that I've been dying to ask you. That's today. We've got a chain of thought that we're able to look at. We've got these logs that we're able to look at. Like, what happens when we move away from AI having to show its work? Because it seems like that's where a lot of the frontier models are understandably heading when it comes to, like, making things more efficient. But, like, if they're not showing their work, like, how are we supposed to even, I don't know, approach alignment or approach safety?
2: Yep. So we'll be in a much worse position if the AI companies build AIs that don't show their work so much. We're definitely moving in that direction. So GPT-6 mm-hmm. Astra was a big increase in how good the AIs are at reasoning without needing to say anything out loud. So on some measurements of how good the AIs are at solving problems like math problems, just totally in their heads without spelling out any of the reasoning in text, GPT-6 Astra was a big improvement compared to the previous models. So these models are now able to do tasks that math problems that would take math students like 20 minutes or 30 minutes pretty mm-hmm. reliably without having to reason about it out loud at all. And obviously, if you're able to do something in your head, it doesn't really make sense to say it out loud. So I do think we're headed towards right. AIs that are much less likely to say useful things.
1: And what does that do for any sort of oversight?
2: Yeah, I mean, you're implying exactly the correct thing, which is that it's very bad and it's not clear what to do. We're just in a much worse position if we can't as easily read off the AIs how they're thinking about things.
1: Yeah.

It was bad enough when, you know, you had AI that could churn out petabytes of code that like humans could never go through themselves. And now just being able to do all the math in their head without being able to show their work, like we're in a very, very precarious place. And Buck, really appreciate all the research that you're doing as well. Thank you so very much for joining us. That's going to do it for us tonight. I'm Gadi Schwartz. We'll see you here tomorrow. But until then, stay tuned in NBC News Now.

0: Breaking news tonight, the suspected terror attack on a passenger plane headed to Israel. One pilot stabbing another in the cockpit. The horrific images inside. The pilot bloodied while his co-pilot attacker is held down by heroic passengers. Family screaming as the plane drops thousands of feet. Passengers rushing the cockpit door. How they finally made it all in. And the plumber on board who took the controls, the heroes of that flight, now speaking out to us. Plus, the investigation tonight, was the pilot with the knife part of a terrorist group? How did he get that weapon through security? And how safe are flights here in the U.S.? This just in, the major move from Cornell University as the school investigates that alleged rape. Plus, NBC News obtaining the accuser's original statement 2 years ago, what it reveals. The tornado warnings right now as dangerous storms take aim. This woman clinging to her car as the water rises. Rescue teams moving in. Plus the powerful nighttime tornado touching down in Texas. Sirens blaring. The woman accused of firing at Rihanna's Los Angeles home charged with attempted murder. What the indictment now reveals. The mystery liquid attack in New York City. Surveillance video shows the suspect dousing another man in an unknown substance. What police are saying. Plus we speak with the CEO of a company building what could be America's first humanoid soldier when these lethal bots could be on the front lines. And the Army veteran suing a hospital after surgeons allegedly amputated the wrong leg. How could this happen? Top story starts right now. Good evening. We begin with the breaking news details on the horror in the sky, a pilot stabbing his co-pilot in the cockpit of a passenger plane in what Israel is describing as an attempted terror attack. A warning, the images coming into our newsroom are graphic and terrifying. This video shows the pilot on that flight bound for Israel covered in blood on the ground after he was stabbed. Right next to him, the alleged attacker, subdued after passengers rushed the cockpit in a scene so reminiscent of the 9/11 terror attacks. Those are the chilling screams from passengers as the plane plummeted more than 14,000 feet in less than 30 seconds. Israeli Prime Minister Benjamin Netanyahu says the attacker's goal was to crash that plane into the ground. You can see the flight path here, the plane taking off from Dubai on its way to Tel Aviv when it made an abrupt turn as that co-pilot allegedly launched his attack, the plane ultimately making an emergency landing in Saudi Arabia. Cheers of relief erupting when it finally touched down and Saudi officials arresting the co-pilot. The passengers then flown to Tel Aviv, swarmed by cameras and by family members, overcome with emotion. One of the passengers, a plumber, who helped stop the attacker, still covered in blood, recalling how he took control of the plane. His training? Watching a TV show about aviation disasters. There are so many questions still to be answered tonight. How did the pilot get a knife on board? Why did he do it? And could something like this happen here in the U.S.? At this hour, there are growing fears about this new nexus of terror as we sit with that realization that the threat can come from inside the cockpit as well. Our Matt Bradley is in Tel Aviv. He leads us off tonight.
1: Tonight, the horror in the skies. What Israel's defense minister calls an attempted jihadist terror attack. You see that pilot covered in blood after being stabbed by his own co-pilot. He was subdued by a group of courageous passengers who sprung into action. It all started a few minutes earlier. You can hear screams as the Fly Dubai flight plummets from 33,000 feet to 17,000 feet in just 1 minute. The packed plane, full of Israeli passengers, including families with children, and according to U.S. officials, 4 U.S. citizens. It was on its way from Dubai to Tel Aviv, Israel. 2.5 hours into the flight, the plane starts to nosedive. Moments later, an emergency signal is activated. Israel scrambling fighter jets to respond to a potential hijacking. Inside the plane, you can see passengers start to move down the aisle towards the cockpit. Then, the plane starts to shake. A few seconds later, an announcement to passengers. Prime Minister Benjamin Netanyahu saying the co-pilot had begun stabbing the pilot and also tried to sabotage the aircraft's controls and attempted to crash the plane with everyone on board. But that's when brave passengers and crew stepped in. This man, with blood on his face, saying, "We're currently in the middle of an attack on the aircraft. We've just subdued the attacker. To anyone who can hear me, we need help," he says. Tonight, the pilot identified as Smit Machar, an Indian citizen, who Israeli officials tell us, while being attacked, was able to press a button opening the cockpit door with his foot, allowing access to the passengers. Two senior law enforcement officials tell NBC News the co-pilot who attacked him is of Omani descent. This man says he was one of the passengers who rushed the cockpit. Recording a video for his daughters, "I'll have to change my clothes," he says. "They're filled with blood. We caught the terrorist. I'll tell you when I come back." By chance, two pilots were among the passengers. They took over the flight, which was diverted to Saudi Arabia. The plane's tail severely damaged during the nosedive. Passengers were treated by medical staff, and the co-pilot was arrested. Late today, cheers as the passengers arrived back home in Israel. The prime minister meeting one of the hero passengers, a plumber returning from vacation with his family. He still had blood on his clothes. "I grabbed the terrorist, choked him," he says. "The plane was going like this," he said, describing the nosedive. "I started pulling the lever back on the controls to stop the nosedive." He said he had seen them do that on a TV show.
2: These are the passengers coming out right now. They're being mobbed by media, and they've been through a horrific ordeal. But now, they're finally safe at home.
1: Did you think you were going to die?
3: Yes.
1: Tonight, passengers describing the nightmare.
4: "All scared after you fell down 5 kilometers. You don't understand anything."
2: "You said you were scared, and I'm sorry about your ordeal. But can I ask you, how do you feel now?"
4: "Proud, very proud."
2: "Proud?
4: Yes."
2: "Why?"
4: "That I managed to land here. That they didn't stop us."
0: With that, Matt Bradley joins us live from Tel Aviv. So, Matt, the big question tonight, was there a potential terrorist in the pilot ranks at Fly Dubai, which is owned by the Dubai government, which also owns Emirates Airlines?
2: Well, we can't know for sure, Tom, but it's certainly starting to look that way. The Israelis have opened an investigation, and in a statement, Fly Dubai said that the reasons and motives behind this event are unknown, but remain subject to a formal investigation. Tom?
0: All of this bringing up so many questions tonight about how this attack happened, including how the co-pilot apparently got past airport security with a weapon. Here's Tom Costello.
5: Aviation experts say the Fly Dubai 737 MAX 8 was nearly flown into the ground. Among the questions for investigators, how did the co-pilot, also known as the first officer, get a forbidden weapon, possibly a knife, through airport security? And had the airline done a thorough background check on that pilot, who the Israeli Prime Minister's office says had been with Fly Dubai for less than a year?
6: It's not just the looking for radicalization. It's looking for the mental balance of people that we have on the flight deck.
5: The attack, drawing immediate parallels to the 9/11 al-Qaeda hijackers who used box cutters as weapons, and the United Flight 93 passengers who bravely fought back. Since then, cockpit doors have been hardened, knives prohibited even in the cockpit, though some U.S. pilots are certified to carry handguns. The Homeland Security Secretary today.
7: We continue to look at the procedures that we have in place and continue to make sure the American people are safe.
5: The AP, citing regional sources, says Israeli air marshals were among the passengers who fought back.
8: Clearly, in this case, everything went as best as it possibly could, where passengers were able to get involved. There was a pilot available to land the airplane. That's not going to happen every time.
5: Any pilot who flies into or out of the U.S. and most of the world goes through extensive background checks before being hired, criminal, terror watch list checks, and mental health screenings. But no system is foolproof.
0: Tom Costello joins us. Of course, you know, he covers aviation for us. Tom, I have a lot of questions for you. I want to start with Fly Dubai and Emirates have the same owner, as we went over with Matt. Do their pilots go through the same training and the same psychological evaluations as American pilots? Do we know the process?
9: That is the question that we have. And as you heard, they're being rather tight-lipped at the moment as they're in the middle of this investigation. I would tell you that I've talked to veteran American pilots, U.S. pilots, as well as FAA officials who say Emirates has a fantastic reputation in the industry. Their training is exceptional, and what they expect of their pilots is really at the highest level. So the question is going to be, what levels of background checks did they do? And of course, was this individual radicalized or have a mental health issue after he was hired?
0: And then, Tom, you know, you've looked at what we have so far, what the Israeli government has said so far. We're not getting too much from Saudi Arabia and the UAE just yet. I'm sure that'll come in the days ahead. And even from American investigators, who I'm sure are curious as well. But from what you've read and what you've seen tonight, what is the one thing that sort of stands out to you so far, the biggest red flag tonight?
9: Well, I think, listen, we all want to know how and why did that pilot, let's assume that it was a knife. How did he get a knife through airport security and onto the flight deck? He should not have, nobody should have a knife on that plane at all, other than butter knives, if you will. That's a big question. And, you know, a lot of airports have kind of the express lane for pilots, right, and for crew members. And sometimes, I got to say, I've wondered over the years, are they getting the same level of security that you and I are getting? That will clearly also be a question. Did they have an express lane, a special lane at the Dubai airport? And did they get the same level of scrutiny and security that all of us go through?
0: Yeah, it's a good point because you see them getting just ushered through sometimes TSA as well. Tom Costello, great to have you on a night like this. We thank you. Joining me now at the big board is Anthony Roman, a former commercial pilot. Anthony, thanks so much for doing this for us tonight. We're going to talk about the flight path first. We want to show our viewers exactly kind of what happened with this plane. The plane takes off from Dubai's airport just over 2 hours later. It suddenly drops more than 14,000 feet, and then an emergency is declared on board before those relief pilots make an emergency landing in Saudi Arabia. Talk to us about the flight path here. What do you think happened? You see this sort of weird turn here and then a landing here, and then we heard the screams. When a plane drops like that, what does that feel like?
3: Oh, negative Gs, and it must create terror on board that aircraft. The fact that some Israelis, who many of whom are former military, entered that cockpit and subdued the co-pilot is just a wonderful thing.
0: Yeah. From this flight path, what do you think happened here?
3: Well, I think this is the normal flight path for the aircraft going from Dubai to Tel Aviv.
0: Yeah.
3: And once the emergency begins to happen and they're wrestling, there's a loss of control of the aircraft. The aircraft can turn left, it can turn right on its own if the autopilot's not on, or the co-pilot could be attempting to go in a different direction, perhaps attack Israel.
0: We know the outside of the cockpit, of course, is locked. We all know that after 9/11. The inside of the cockpit, what does it look like and how does it work? And how was that pilot able to open it with his foot after being stabbed?
3: Well, again, that pilot was probably in the military, and he's an expert in that cockpit. You live a long time in that area, and you train every 6 months to remain effective and prove that your worth is there. So he was determined not only to try and protect himself, but to protect the passengers. It's an amazing feat.
0: We just looking at this right here, there's been some reporting that the co-pilot who stabbed the other pilot also tried to destroy the instruments. He was stabbing the instruments or ripping apart the instruments. What would that do to a plane, as sophisticated as the planes are these days?
3: Well, if you get rid of the computer panels, it becomes more difficult to fly the aircraft. You have to see the speed of the aircraft and the height of the aircraft above the ground. However, experienced pilots, and there were experienced pilots on board, they can fly the aircraft based on setting the throttle, the power throttles, to a particular point, and then lowering the gear, stabilizing the aircraft. The fact that they recontrol the aircraft after falling 17,000 feet and the damage that's done to the control surfaces, amazing.
0: Yeah, I want to play the disturbing video when the passengers subdue the pilot who was the attacker, right? And then we see the other pilot, of course, is also sort of in peril as he's trying to recover. Where do you think this happened in the plane, knowing airplanes inside and out? What are we talking about here?
3: We're talking about the captain being near the exit to the cockpit.
0: Okay.
3: He's a part in, a part out. And the Israelis who ran into that cockpit sacrificed themselves to try and save.
0: This is the seat map of the kind of plane this is.
3: their families. Yeah. And when they're entering,
10: this is happening right here, you think?
3: That's exactly okay. Where it's happening. And the fact that he was subdued and the aircraft was not lost, and basically a cook in the Israeli military pulled up on the control panels because he saw it on television one time.
10: Yeah. What do you think? That I asked Tom the same question. I mean, they couldn't have landed that plane if there weren't other pilots here. No chance, right?
3: No chance at all.
10: Okay.
3: The fact that there were airline pilots on board for Fly Dubai, and they were deadheading it to Tel Aviv, fantastic luck.
10: Anthony Roma, great to have you here. We thank you for all your perspective. Matthew Levitt is a counterterrorism expert and director at the Washington Institute for Near East Policy. Matthew, since 9/11, most of the threat focus has been outside of the cockpit. Has there been any thought about an attack from inside? And again, we're still learning about this, but if this pilot indeed was a terrorist, this would sort of be a new phase in what terrorists are trying to do to this planet.
11: I started my career at the FBI and worked 9/11, so this is deeply personal. It's a feeling like we're just back there again. I think people did anticipate that there could be such a thing as an attack within that confined space. But the idea was you're doing such testing, you're doing such background tests, you're doing psychological tests of your co-pilots, that then becomes a trusted space. And what's amazing here is that the pilot was able, apparently with his foot, to open that door. If he doesn't open that door, then an entire plane full of people isn't going to stop the co-pilot from downing this plane.
10: Matthew, Israel says the pilot was purposely trying to crash the plane. Do you think the co-pilot was targeting something, or do you think he just wanted to take that plane down anywhere?
11: I don't know, and I don't think that anybody else knows yet. The prime minister says that he was trying to take the plane down to kill the passengers. That alone would, of course, been a tragic act of terrorism. But the larger fear, of course, would be, did he plan to fly it into something? And in the past, there have been terrorists who have at least talked about a notional idea of trying to take out various towers in Tel Aviv. I don't know that that was the case. It seems more likely that what he was trying to do is down the plane and kill the passengers.
10: So there is so much going on in the world right now, right? And it's sort of unclear, at least for me, someone who's not an expert, where groups like Al-Qaeda stand in the world, right? And what the top terror groups are. It comes at a time, though, also that's heightened tension for the Middle East with the war in Iran going on. What action do you think is being taken overseas right here at home, but also overseas, to prevent this from happening and trying to trace who's behind this? And again, it could be a lone wolf, but if it's not, what are you suspecting?
11: Look, I've been there, and authorities are working at 110% right now, tracking every lead, seeing if there was any signals intelligence indicating something, trying to see if this was actually part of a terrorist group, an actual group plot. But as you said, it's very possible that this was a variation of a homegrown violent extremist, someone acting on their own. There's a lot of anger over the events that are going on in the Middle East. And you could see why someone might want to target a flight of Israelis heading back to Israel. There's larger concern that maybe this was more organized because perhaps this was trying to undermine the Israeli-Emirati relationship, the Abraham Accords, that have survived the tension that the region has seen since October 7th. The Israeli Prime Minister just went to the United Arab Emirates. We don't know if this was a group or just a lone offender, but believe me, authorities are on it, and in time we will know.
10: Matthew, after everything we've learned from 9/11, I was actually surprised. And I don't know if this happened. I didn't see any reports of this, that planes were not grounded, right? Why wouldn't Fly Dubai sort of say, wait a minute, let's make sure we don't have any other pilots out there like this or other airlines, right, in the region? Are you surprised that wasn't the reaction? Because, I mean, there were multiple planes on 9/11. So I'm sort of surprised that there wasn't more. I don't know if they had to paralyze the airline system in the world, but I thought they would at least ground some planes because of this.
11: I think it was different in 9/11 because we had four hijacked planes simultaneously, and this was one plane. I don't know of any other instance where there was one hijacking and there was tons of other planes that were grounded. It all happened very quick as well. And I think that authorities were likely assuming that this was a specific plot targeting an airline full of Israelis that was on its way to Israel, and that it was focused on a terrorist group or an individual terrorist's animus against Israel. pretty quickly you're able to determine that this is a plot targeting this plane and not all the others. And you don't want to put the entire industry on the ground and all of the impacts, financial and otherwise, that will have unless you have to.
10: All right, Matthew, we thank you for joining Top Story tonight. We want to turn to our other developing headline, and the tornadoes firing up right now. Warnings going off in Kansas as tens of millions are on alert for life-threatening flash floods. Rescue teams working around the clock to save people from the rising waters. Ryan Chandler is tracking it all.
12: Tonight, rescue teams racing to save people trapped in rising waters. North of Las Cruces, New Mexico this morning, a woman clinging to the roof of her vehicle, a first responder attached to a rescue rope swimming towards her, that rescuer holding on to the woman as several others carefully pull the pair to safety. A state of emergency now declared.
13: Wow. Strong tornado.
12: While in the Texas panhandle, this tornado touching down outside Amarillo Tuesday.
13: Oh my God, that's not good.
12: And in Arizona, authorities say a family of four was trapped in this RV as water rushed inside. Rescue crews saving them and their four pets just in time. As the storm system marches east, first responders in Dallas urging people not to go out.
14: So the biggest thing is just stay out of water that's on the road. If you can, stay home.
12: In Fort Worth, the city distributing sandbags as families brace for the heavy rain ahead.
15: And Tom, up to 8 inches of rain is possible along the I-35 corridor through Texas and up into Oklahoma. And rain is not the only threat. We're also tracking a tornado watch in effect in parts of Kansas. Could be a long night for many families. Tom.
10: Ryan Chandler for us tonight. Ryan, thank you. We're back in a moment with the investigation into that alleged rape at Cornell. NBC News obtaining a statement that Jane Doe gave to police at the time of the attack and the announcement by the governor of New York, plus the random attack caught on camera, a stranger throwing a mysterious liquid at a man, burning him. The search for the suspect tonight. And our series, Affording America, you'll hear the stories of one single mom and the great lengths she's going to provide for her three young kids. That's ahead on Top Story.

0: Now with major updates in that Cornell University rape case, NBC News obtaining a statement Jane Doe gave to campus police at the time of the alleged assault. And tonight, a new announcement from the governor about the investigation. Maggie Vespa is at Cornell. Maggie, what more do we know now about this new sort of phase in the investigation?
1: Yeah, Tom, New York Governor Kathy Hochul announcing late today that Cornell University has now agreed to an independent investigation by outside counsel, saying they understand the importance of this. This as we learn more about the details of these allegations.
2: Tonight, shocking new details in the Cornell University rape investigation. NBC News has obtained the 6-page statement a female student gave to campus police back in 2024, 2 years before the student, now identifying herself as Jane Doe, filed a lawsuit accusing members of the Chi Phi fraternity of drugging and sexually assaulting her. According to the document, she arrived at the house after heavily drinking and describes having a threesome with two men, one of whom she described as a friend that she says I was pretty okay with. She describes being offered ketamine and other drugs throughout the night and that I felt like I was unable to make any decisions because of how intoxicated I was. She says at one point, a group of men walked into the room, saying I felt like hiding under the covers of the bed was the only option because the men were standing between me and the only exit. In the statement, she tells investigators, my thought was that if I passed out and these men had sex with me, then they could be charged with rape. She also describes men repeatedly asking her for sex, saying, to me, that felt like coercion. She says she swatted one man's hand away several times. The DA's office now reopening the criminal investigation as authorities pore over the details of that night.
1: This is where the night began, at Jane Doe's sorority house, where the lawsuit says she drank vodka. Then the suit says she and her sorority sisters headed to an event here at Mooney's Bar. Then Jane Doe went to another bar before she, as the suit puts it, stumbled alone here to the Chi Phi house, roughly a mile away where the alleged assault took place.
2: Tonight, questions mounting about why New York prosecutors declined to charge any fraternity members back in 2024, with Jane Doe reportedly telling campus police in an interview at the time, I can say with 100% confidence I was raped. That's according to a transcript obtained by WCBS and not independently reviewed by NBC News. District Attorney Matthew Van Houten telling NBC he only learned of that quote last night, writing in an email that was not contained in the written statement that we received from Cornell Police. Cornell saying University Police shared a lengthy police investigation report with the DA.
0: All right, Maggie joins us once again. Maggie, the district attorney is also sharing an update tonight. Besides what he told you earlier, what did we learn?
1: Yeah, Tom, that's right. He says the next step in this process basically is to sit down with Jane Doe and her attorney, which he hopes to do in the coming days. And he also tells us right now he's shifting his focus to pursuing additional evidence that, as he put it, has recently come to light. Tom.
0: All right, Maggie Vespa for us. Maggie, thank you. Still ahead, the hospital nightmare, an Army veteran suing after surgeons amputated the wrong leg. How could this happen? And the nighttime rescue at sea, three men trapped on an overturned boat as it was sinking beneath the surface, how they were pulled to safety. But first, top stories, top moment, and the results are in for Fat Bear Week. It's the annual contest where voters crown the biggest bear in Alaska's Katmai National Park, and this year's chunky champion is Backpack, weighing roughly 1,200 pounds. What a big dude. He stole the show with his calm disposition and ability to bulk up in just a few months, eating some fish there. Backpack comes from a family of victors. His mom won the Fat Bear contest in 2019. I'm sure she's proud tonight. Congrats to Backpack and all his hefty competitors. Stay with us. More top story after this.

0: Back now with Top Stories newsfeed, starting in Ohio, where a woman is suing a hospital, accusing its doctors of amputating her wrong leg. The 74-year-old Army veteran claims her right leg was supposed to be removed during a skin cancer operation, but instead, surgeons took off her left one. She later had the necessary procedure, making her a double amputee. This is so unbelievable. Hospital officials have called it an avoidable event, adding that the workers involved are no longer in their positions and that it retrained its surgical staff. An update on that shooting at the home of Rihanna and A$AP Rocky, you may remember. A grand jury indicting 36-year-old Ivana Ortiz on an attempted murder charge. She's accused of driving from Orlando to L.A. back in March and opening fire on a trailer where the celebrity couple was staying with their kids. Nobody was hurt. Ortiz has pleaded not guilty in the case that's now on a fast track to trial. And a daring rescue off the coast of South Florida when three young men got stranded at night on top of their capsized boat. Deputies reaching them as the ship sinks underwater. They say it happened about 2 miles out from the Port Everglades Inlet. The crew helping pull the men on board one by one and safely bringing them back to shore. Now to a shocking and unprovoked attack here in New York City. Surveillance video shows a man waiting outside a restaurant when a stranger throws a mysterious steaming liquid on him. The incident leaving that man with severe burns. Ida Siegel from NBC New York has more.
1: It's a stunning attack captured on surveillance video. Watch as a man with a steaming cup of some sort of liquid douses another man with it on 116th Street and Park Avenue. The attacker runs off afterward. The victim left with severe burns on his face and neck. It happened Monday night outside the Craven Crispy restaurant. Police say the two men do not know each other. Oscar Perez was not working when it happened, but he saw police investigating today.
2: Police came, everything, like a couple people, a couple workers said something about it, but like I wasn't here at all.
1: Police tell us they don't yet know what substance was poured on top of the 40-year-old victim, but you can see the steam seeping out of what appears to be a cup. The folks at the fast food restaurant say this white residue was left behind on the sidewalk after the attack. The victim was waiting on an order when the suspect came up from behind.
2: Pretty bizarre, and like throwing on a random person too, even more crazier, and this world ain't safe no more.
1: The apparent randomness of the attack and the lengths this person went to in order to hurt another person have people in the neighborhood frightened, wondering what was poured on that man and knowing he never had a chance to protect himself.
3: You know, you can be walking and someone randomly comes up, approach you and do this to you. You know, we just have to be vigilant, like I mentioned, and just be your brother's keeper.
4: That make me, like, kind of scared because, like I said, I used to live over here. Like, my brothers, that could have been my brothers. That could have been anybody I know. That's scary.
1: Police have not yet been able to identify the man in that video who threw the unknown liquid. But again, the victim says he does not know the attacker, and investigators are now hoping someone comes forward with more information. Tom?
0: All right, Ida Siegel, great to have you in the show. Crazy story. Now to our series of Fording America and the day we spent with a single mother in Chicago. She sells insurance but works a second job driving for DoorDash to make ends meet, sometimes delivering food with her three young kids in the back seat. Our digital docs team has her story.
5: That's how much them pants cost? $20? One pair. Am I tripping? All right. It's showtime to go to school. I am a 30-year-old mother of three. I have an 11, a 10, and a 7-year-old. Everything I believe I need to get these windows. Go out. Put this in the back of the car. Being a single mom, I really have to make sure that me and my kids are okay because nobody else is going to do it.
6: Get in the car.
5: I do not think life is affordable, and I do not think that life is easy to get by. Right now, my finances is a roller coaster. The expenses outweigh the gains. You just have to be able to pivot. I really want them to know that.
6: Bye, baby. Have a good day.
5: My main source of income would definitely be insurance.
7: Hello.
5: Hi, Lauren. How are you today? My name is Jade Cross French. I have a life insurance producer license. I'm most passionate about this. Hi, Miss Josephine. How are you?
7: The way I get paid here is based on commission.
5: It varies what we bring home. Bringing home money from insurance means that you actually have to sit down and make the appointments. I'll probably bring home at minimum $500 in a week. There has been weeks that I haven't brought anything home. Like the whole month of April, I did not produce much of anything. So I would do DoorDash. So right now I have... Oh! Okay. My bank account is overdrawn. It's negative $572.35. I only got $20 going on today until we dash. Because my accounts are screaming emergency, I'm going to go ahead and do a little DoorDash before I go get the kids. Yeah, I'm not going to be lucky enough to get 4 gallons. DoorDash is always my right now money. Right now money means gas, like the stuff that I need to get done in my everyday life.
7: Turn right onto Harrison Street, then turn left.
5: This time last year, we were on the bus and it was hard for us, but I pushed through. My dad seen that and one of his friends had a car and he brought it to Chicago for me. I started to DoorDash. With my insurance business, I work from Wednesday to Wednesday and DoorDash Thursday, Friday, Saturday, and some Sundays. 8437. Oh, these houses are actually really nice.
8: Hey, Mom.
5: Hey, baby.
8: Are you coming to pick us up?
5: Yeah, I'm coming. Hey, Lena Lee.
9: Hello.
5: Okay. Y'all going to eat in DoorDash? Come on. Y'all ready? Y'all already ate y'all slice of pizza?
9: You don't work, you don't eat at
5: all. You don't work, you don't eat. I don't know. Where's this sushi place? Now, TJ, here. Go into Kai Sushi.
9: I'll go in. Can I go in with him?
5: In terms of childcare, the best place for them to be is with me while I'm working versus keeping them with somebody else. Sometimes they like it, sometimes they are ready to go home, but ultimately they know this for them. I would rather them spending that time more productively, go to like taekwondo or other extracurricular activities, but that's investment. I would not want my kids to do gig work, DoorDash. If they needed to, by all means, do what you have to do. But I'm working hard so that you don't have to work as hard.
9: Oh, they got boba?
5: Yeah, it's boba. I need you to securely hold. TJ.
9: I can never hold it.
5: Alina, I need you to please sit down and strap in.
9: And mommy, these are tiring. They keep dropping every time I try to put them down.
5: What?
9: These boba things.
5: Why are you playing with people's food?
9: I said when I try to
5: just
9: put
5: please
9: it.
5: Hold them tight so that we can deliver some clean, safe food. All right, you guys.
10: After this, we going home or no?
5: I need like 5 minutes of quiet. Seriously, please.
9: I'm hot.
5: Y'all hot, tired.
9: Always cook.
5: We gonna be all right. So we're 2 minutes from our last delivery, and we're getting ready to go home after this. Thank you, Jesus. Going home with 35 buckaroos. 35 big ones. That's gas money. At least I made my 20 back plus what, $15? Do you feel comfortable going in there? No? Give me the food. Yes. Me being a gig worker is showing my kids they never have to settle. You have to be ready to make adjustments. You have to understand that everything is not always going to go your way. The lifestyle that we're growing into, just taking a little bit of extra time. Yeah, I need y'all to live in somewhere like that so that I could be able to come and kick my feet up and sit by the fireplace. It was real nice, right?
9: Yeah.
0: Coming up, could it be the future of warfare? Humanoid robots replacing real-life soldiers on the front lines. We'll hear from the head of a company backed by President Trump's son that's gearing up its bots for the battlefield. Stay with us.

0: That, of course, was a clip from Terminator 3, where an army of robots fight their way through a dystopian future. Once just the stuff of science fiction, seems like that could maybe soon become a reality? Possibly? Well, thanks to this. This is Phantom, a robot that could become America's first humanoid soldier. It's designed to carry heavy loads and one day, maybe fire weapons. Today, it still needs a little human help. Foundation Futures Industries, which makes this robot, says it stands nearly 6 feet tall. It can carry nearly 90 pounds of equipment, and it already has big backers. Foundation says it has secured $24 million in a defense contract with the Pentagon, as well as private investment from the president's son, Eric Trump, who now serves as the company's chief strategic advisor. Joining us tonight is the founder and CEO of Foundation, Sanket Patel. Sanket, I should say. Sanket, thanks for joining Top Story tonight.
1: Thanks for having me.
0: Sanket, I saw you smiling there when we were showing the Terminator 3 clip. Do you think that is just the stuff of science fiction, or will that be the future one day?
1: No, I think that is probably, I think it's crazy and it's bizarre. And I think we are showing those things to people to actually make them fearful of new technology that is going to help us tremendously. So I think the piece about Terminator that none of the robots are physically capable of even doing is regenerate. So without that, we don't have anything to fear with robots. They're a bunch of clankers, and they're built to be able to do heavy duty work that we want them to do, things that are dangerous for us, things that are too labor intensive, things that we don't have enough people to do. The Terminator scenario is not even 1% of the possibility of that reality.
0: I got it. I've done a lot of reporting on humanoid robots, went to factories in China. Talk to me about what your robots can do. Are they remote controlled? Are they autonomous?
1: Well, it's a mix of both, right? So what Phantom's capable of doing today, it's able to do autonomous tasks that are very specific. So things like racking and unracking, box picking, autonomous navigation around an environment, those things a robot can do autonomously. Over time, increasingly, it's going to be able to do more and more tasks autonomously. And with that, the goal is we want to build robots that can do things with varied degrees of autonomy, but at the end of the day, still instructed by humans.
0: So what have you done as far as the battlefield is concerned? I understand from our research here that some of the robots have already been used in Ukraine, maybe not in the war or in combat, but Ukraine is using some of your war robots. Can your robots fire a missile launcher? Can they fire a gun? Have you tried this? And what have you learned from those experiments?
1: So we did a pilot in Ukraine. We don't have an active deployment there. We are close to launching our second generation robot, Phantom 2, that is built off Phantom 1, the robot you see behind me and that you saw in the clips. That robot is weatherproof. That's what we really need to be able to put it out in rugged terrain environments. So that is the robot we will really mass produce next year. And some of them will go to various military applications as well. We've also worked with Air Force, Navy, Army in the U.S. The Air Force currently has fuel for robots as well. We're actively serving a Phase 3 SBIR with them. And across the stack, today the applications we focus on, contrary to popular belief, are non-kinetic. So there are things like box pickup and movement, reconnaissance, which is being able to map a building and its surroundings, things like that. Eventually, we will do kinetic applications as well. We've done pilots where we have tested weapons handling and things like that as well. So eventually, we will do it. We think land-based autonomy is significantly more precise than dropping a bomb with a drone. So we think in net, it is a positive step in the right direction. But as it stands today, majority of the work that we've done and we continue to support ends up being on reconnaissance and logistics fronts, not really kinetic use cases.
0: Sanket, how far is Phantom from actual deployment, do you think, in combat?
1: I mean, for the kinds of use cases I described, it should be early next year. So I think we will... The robot has the capabilities to be able to do supply management and reconnaissance. There are two big activities we're working on for Department of War. And both of them seem to be in good shape. Now, obviously, we have to scale production and scale compute accordingly. So we're working on that as fast as possible. And I think we will start putting some meaningful units out hopefully early next year.
0: So, Sanket, I'm trying to understand, because we've seen drones, we've seen robots in combat before, right? Even here in America, when they go and they disarm a bomb, maybe. What is so different about your robot? Why does it stand 6 feet tall? Why does it look like a human? I mean, am I looking at a future soldier behind you?
1: I mean, I do think it'll be a kind of a soldier. So I think you're going to have various kinds of robots that would become a part of the defense ecosystem in itself. Humanoids are specifically useful because they can actually navigate the same terrain environment that humans do. For instance, one of the tasks that our soldiers do that is quite dangerous is clearing a building. So being able to enter a building and then clear it, make sure there's no adversary in there. That is quite dangerous because that's where you have a lot of fatalities happen because in close quarters. The goal over there is instead of sending a soldier as the first body in, you send a humanoid. The great thing about a humanoid is unlike a drone, it can open up doors. It can map the environment really well. You get a really high fidelity understanding of what's in every room, what's on every floor. And then when the human soldiers enter that environment, they already know what's everywhere. And it's a much more safer place to be in.
0: Yeah.
1: Kinds of tasks today cannot be done with a drone.
0: I hear you. But I also know that it's very, very difficult to get robots to open doors and open different types of doors. And I know we're still maybe, I don't know where you guys are in your research, but we've done so much reporting on this that I know that several companies are very far away from that point. I do want to ask you, but why stop there just opening doors and securing a building? Why won't your robots eventually have weapons so there's no human lives lost?
1: I mean, I think that would happen eventually. You slowly want to move into that direction. So the first mandate right now, to your point, being able to walk into a building, climb stairs, open or break doors, those alone are hard challenges. So we've been focused on those areas at least the last year. And then we're going to deploy them and then slowly move our way towards more kinetic applications, which would, to your point, involve actually arming the robot and being able to take actions as needed as you're clearing the building.
0: How do you make sure once that robot can do that, that the robot doesn't turn the gun on the people that it's working for?
1: I mean, again, it's every single action that the robot performs needs a human in the loop. And the human.
0: So we're not talking about AI taking over these robots, right? The AI will not be controlling these robots.
1: Well, AI controls these robots in the sense that how to walk, how to open up doors, what is in the building, good semantic understanding of the environment. But what needs to happen next, you always need a human to really tell it what to do. Like, think of it this way. AI controls the AI controls the how, the human controls the what and the why.
0: I think that's a really important way to sort of think about some of these things, even when it comes to AI computing here. But that will lead to more questions as the AI gets more advanced. We mentioned Eric Trump as an investor and now an advisor in your company, which has drawn some criticism given the contract you have with the Pentagon. Democratic Senator Elizabeth Warren called your partnership, quote, corruption in plain sight. What's your response, right? Because some people you may do all this great work. You may have the best humanoid robot in the world. But some people may say, oh, they just got the contract because Eric Trump was connected to their company.
1: Well, all of our contracts predate Eric's involvement with the company. So if Senator would have done a little bit of research and not be so ex-posting happy and just trigger happy and jump and post something without fact-checking it, she would realize all of the contracts predate Eric's involvement with the company.
0: When you study,
1: and by the way, that's the fact that almost all of the media outlets have missed. All of the contracts are predated. None of these contracts are new. We've had them for a while. We acquired the company Boardwalk. They had them for a while. They worked out of IHMC, which is a lab. They had it for a while. In aggregate, if you look at the entire history of the company and all the technology that has existed, we've done over $70 million in contracts in aggregate. But those weren't newly won contracts. They're contracts that we got far back, and then we continue to serve some of them.
0: I totally get it. But if you're playing devil's advocate here, the next question is, there are so many rich people in this world. There are so many people that are far wealthier than Eric Trump. Why get into business with the president's son?
1: I mean, again, you get into business with investors who like your company and who you like back. I happen to like Eric. I think he's a great person. People don't realize that he's a phenomenal engineer as well. The thing we really connected on is the long-term vision of the company, which is I actually want to build cities using robots, cities and infrastructure. Eric obviously is in real estate, so he's a big fan of that vision. He himself is a hobbyist mechanical engineer. I'm an engineer. We really got along well. I like getting investors involved who are good operators and also people I get along with. And Eric happens to be one of them. And I don't care if he's Eric Trump or Eric Smith.
0: Yeah, we should mention that your company also does a lot of business with companies, and you lease these robots out to, like you said, carry boxes along with the military component as well. Like we said, we've done trips to China. We have covered humanoid robots in all types of spaces. You've looked at your competitors. How do you think the U.S. fares to China? Do you have any idea?
1: I mean, yeah, I have a decently good idea of what's going on in China. I do think Chinese capital markets are significantly more risk of risk on for early manufacturing to U.S. capital markets, because it's the Chinese government that's investing heavily in scaling manufacturing for humanoids and the supply chain that goes with it. U.S. is significantly far behind in that effort. We have not made enough material capital investments across the supply chain and also the robot manufacturing area for us to be competitive or at lead. I think this is one of the biggest risks we have in AI. Now, I do know that the government firsthand is at least thinking about this as a problem, and they're taking subsequent steps. I just wish those steps were being taken fast enough, because China is significantly and very aggressively investing, which gives you this perception that China is ahead. While on majority of the research, China is either neck to neck or slightly behind, but they're very ahead in manufacturing. They have significant moat created across the supply chain.
0: And they have a major buy-in, obviously, from the Chinese government. Before we go here, give me your best estimate of when you think we will see humanoid robots in our everyday life, whether it be out in public or in homes.
1: I think you're 1 to 3 years away being able to see humanoid robots by and large everywhere. Now, they won't be able to do everything in 1 to 3 years, but we're right at the cusp where they're starting doing

0: foreign homes?
1: I think you're 1 to 3 years away being able to see humanoid robots by and large everywhere. Now, they won't be able to do everything in 1 to 3 years, but we're right at the cusp where they're starting doing productive, meaningful work. Some of it is going to be in homes, some of it is going to be in factories, some of it is going to be outdoor, but we're right at the cusp now.
0: Sanket Patek, we thank you for joining Top Story, and we thank you for answering our questions. We hope to speak to you more in the future. When we come back tonight, we're going to change gears here and tell you about the high school football players and coaches that are teaming up to support a mother in her fight against cancer. That special moment right after this.

0: Finally tonight, at a high school football game in Georgia, north of Atlanta, it was what the team did off the field to honor a mom battling cancer that became the biggest play of the day.
1: We love you. We're praying for you.
2: Are you serious?
1: Yes, ma'am.
3: Alex Henson was sitting, ready to watch some high school football, when something unexpected happened. Every member of the Centennial High School football team in Roswell, Georgia, coming over, one by one, giving her a flower and a hug. The mom of two is battling cancer, and the journey hasn't been easy.
4: Fighting cancer is really scary, and you can feel alone.
3: Alex is on the sidelines for nearly every football game. Her husband, Trey, is the school's athletic director.
5: To see them walk over and hug Alex and just show what good kids they are, there wasn't a dry eye down there. It was something like I've never experienced before.
4: I just felt so much love from the players, from the coaches, just from the community in general.
3: Small acts of kindness from a team and a town eager to support one of their own.
4: I think I just want them to know how much it means to us. The ability to know that you're not alone and that you've got people that are cheering for you and praying for you all over the place is really powerful.
0: Hug after hug, what a gesture. That does it for us tonight on Top Story. Thanks so much for watching. I'm Tom Yamas in New York. Stay right there. More news on the way. Breaking news tonight, the suspected terror attack on a passenger plane. One pilot stabbing another in the cockpit. The horrific images inside the plane. The pilot bloodied while his co-pilot attacker is held down by heroic passengers. Families screaming as the plane drops thousands of feet. Passengers

0: rushing the cockpit door, how they finally made it in, and the plumber on board who took the controls, the heroes of that flight, now speaking out to us. Plus, the investigation tonight, was the pilot with the knife part of a terrorist group? How did he get that weapon through security? And how safe are flights here in the U.S.? This just in, the major move from Cornell University as the school investigates that alleged rape. Plus, NBC News obtaining the accuser's original statement 2 years ago, what it reveals. The tornado warnings right now as dangerous storms take aim. This woman clinging to her car as the water rises. Rescue teams moving in. Plus, the powerful nighttime tornado touching down in Texas, sirens blaring. The horrifying workplace shooting in Virginia. Two employees killed at an equipment rental facility. Our series, Affording America, and the single mom of three working two jobs, even delivering food while her kids eat dinner in the back seat. Her desperate efforts to make ends meet. The Army veteran suing a hospital after surgeons amputated the wrong leg. How could this happen? Teens stranded at sea, the nighttime rescue after their boat suddenly capsized. And there's good news tonight. The football players and the flowers for a mom fighting cancer. Nightly News starts right now.
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0: And good evening. We thank you for joining us on this very busy Wednesday night. We want to begin with that breaking news on what's being described as a terror attack in the cockpit of a passenger plane. The images coming into our newsroom are terrifying and graphic. A pilot stabbing another pilot inside of the cockpit before attempting to crash the plane. You see here those pilots bloodied after courageous passengers rushed in to save nearly 200 people on board in an episode so reminiscent of the tragedy on 9/11 and those terrorist hijackers. These were the moments of terror as the plane plummeted more than 15,000 feet at near supersonic speeds. People on board screaming and holding on for dear life. This passenger, blood on his face, said he rushed towards the danger with others after the injured pilot somehow unlocked the cockpit door. The plane, which left Dubai early this morning, was headed to Tel Aviv, ultimately making an emergency landing in Saudi Arabia. When passengers finally made it to Israel, a hero's welcome from an emotional crowd, families tearfully reuniting. And now tonight, the questions over that pilot's motive, how he got a knife on board, and what exactly he planned to do behind the controls. And after decades where the threat of terrorism came from outside the cockpit, a new reality tonight that it can come from inside as well. We're going to cover all those angles, but Matt Bradley starts us off tonight from Tel Aviv.
2: Tonight, the horror in the skies. What Israel's defense minister calls an attempted jihadist terror attack. You see that pilot covered in blood after being stabbed by his own co-pilot. He was subdued by a group of courageous passengers who sprung into action. It all started a few minutes earlier. You can hear screams as the Fly Dubai flight plummets from 33,000 feet to 17,000 feet in just 1 minute. The packed plane, full of Israeli passengers, including families with children, and according to U.S. officials, four U.S. citizens. It was on its way from Dubai to Tel Aviv, Israel. 2.5 hours into the flight, the plane starts to nosedive. Moments later, an emergency signal is activated. Israel scrambling fighter jets to respond to a potential hijacking. Inside the plane, you can see passengers start to move down the aisle towards the cockpit. Then, the plane starts to shake. A few seconds later, an announcement to passengers. Prime Minister Benjamin Netanyahu saying the co-pilot had begun stabbing the pilot and also tried to sabotage the aircraft's controls and attempted to crash the plane with everyone on board. But that's when brave passengers and crew stepped in. This man, with blood on his face, saying, "We're currently in the middle of an attack on the aircraft. We've just subdued the attacker. To anyone who can hear me, we need help," he says. Tonight, the pilot identified as Smit Machar, an Indian citizen, who Israeli officials tell us, while being attacked, was able to press a button opening the cockpit door with his foot, allowing access to the passengers. Two senior law enforcement officials tell NBC News the co-pilot who attacked him is of Omani descent. This man says he was one of the passengers who rushed the cockpit. recording a video for his daughters. I'll have to change my clothes. He says they're filled with blood. We caught the terrorist. I'll tell you when I come back. By chance, two pilots were among the passengers. They took over the flight, which was diverted to Saudi Arabia. The plane's tail severely damaged during the nosedive. Passengers were treated by medical staff, and the co-pilot was arrested. Late today, cheers as the passengers arrived back home in Israel. The prime minister meeting one of the hero passengers, a plumber returning from vacation with his family. He still had blood on his clothes. I grabbed the terrorist, choked him. He says the plane was going like this, he said, describing the nosedive. I started pulling the lever back on the controls to stop the nosedive. He said he had seen them do that on a TV show.
3: These are the passengers coming out right now. They're being mobbed by media, and they've been through a horrific ordeal. But now, they're finally safe at home.
2: Did you think you were going to die?
4: Yes.
2: Tonight, passengers describing the nightmare.
5: All scared after you fell down 5 kilometers. You don't understand anything.
3: You said you were scared, and I'm sorry about your ordeal. But can I ask you, how do you feel now?
5: Proud, very proud.
3: Proud?
5: Yes.
3: Why?
5: That they managed to land here. That they didn't stop us.
0: Matt Bradley joins us now live. Matt, the big question tonight, was there a potential terrorist in the pilot ranks at Fly Dubai, which is owned by the Dubai government, which also owns Emirates Airlines?
2: Well, we don't know for sure, but it's certainly starting to look that way, Tom. The Israelis have opened an investigation, and Fly Dubai said in a statement, the reasons and motives behind this event are unclear and remain subject to a formal investigation. Tom?
0: Matt Bradley leading us off tonight. All of this bringing up so many questions about how this attack happened, including how the co-pilot apparently got past airport security with a weapon. Here's Tom Costello.
6: Aviation experts say the Fly Dubai 737 MAX 8 was nearly flown into the ground. Among the questions for investigators, how did the co-pilot, also known as the first officer, get a forbidden weapon, possibly a knife, through airport security? And had the airline done a thorough background check on that pilot, who the Israeli Prime Minister's office says had been with Fly Dubai for less than a year?
7: It's not just the looking for radicalization. It's looking for the mental balance of people that we have on the flight deck.
6: The attack drawing immediate parallels to the 9/11 Al-Qaeda hijackers who used box cutters as weapons and the United Flight 93 passengers who bravely fought back. Since then, cockpit doors have been hardened, knives prohibited even in the cockpit, though some U.S. pilots are certified to carry handguns. The Homeland Security Secretary today.
8: We continue to look at the procedures that we have in place and continue to make sure the American people are safe.
6: The AP, citing regional sources, says Israeli air marshals were among the passengers who fought back.
9: Clearly, in this case, everything went as best as it possibly could, where passengers were able to get involved. There was a pilot available to land the airplane. That's not going to happen every time.
6: Any pilot who flies into or out of the U.S. and most of the world goes through extensive background checks before being hired. Criminal, terror watch list checks, and mental health screenings. But no system is foolproof.
0: And with that, Tom joins us now live. Tom, you cover aviation for us. Incredibly, as you reported there, there were other pilots aboard that plane to take control. Yeah. If they weren't there, could those passengers in any way land that plane?
10: Oh, I think that would have been very, very challenging. This was very, very close. They nearly all died. But thankfully, these two pilots who were off duty, it's called deadheading in the business, they were coming out and then possibly flying the plane back. And then you've also likely got Air Force veterans on board that plane, given how many Israeli military people are simply in everyday civilian life. But they got very lucky today.
0: Incredible, everyone survived. Tom Costello for us. Tom, thank you. We have some breaking developments we have to get to in the rape allegations rocking Cornell University. NBC News has obtained the accuser's original statement from 2 years ago. And just moments ago, a new announcement from the governor about this new investigation. Maggie, what more do we know?
11: Well, Tom, Governor Hochul now saying that Cornell University will bring in outside counsel to conduct an independent investigation, saying they understand the importance of this as we learn more about these allegations. Tonight, shocking new details in the Cornell University rape investigation. NBC News has obtained the 6-page statement a female student gave to campus police back in 2024, 2 years before the student, now identifying herself as Jane Doe, filed a lawsuit accusing members of the Chi Phi fraternity of drugging and sexually assaulting her. According to the document, she arrived at the house after heavily drinking and describes having a threesome with two men, one of whom she described as a friend that she says I was pretty okay with. She describes being offered ketamine and other drugs throughout the night and that I felt like I was unable to make any decisions because of how intoxicated I was. She says at one point, a group of men walked into the room, saying I felt like hiding under the covers of the bed was the only option because the men were standing between me and the only exit. In the statement, she tells investigators, my thought was that if I passed out and these men had sex with me, then they could be charged with rape. She also describes men repeatedly asking her for sex, saying, to me, that felt like coercion. She says she swatted one man's hand away several times. The DA's office now reopening the criminal investigation as authorities pore over the details of that night. This is where the night began, at Jane Doe's sorority house, where the lawsuit says she drank vodka. Then the suit says she and her sorority sisters headed to an event here at Mooney's Bar. Then Jane Doe went to another bar before she, as the suit puts it, stumbled alone here to the Chi Phi house, roughly a mile away where the alleged assault took place. Tonight, questions mounting about why New York prosecutors declined to charge any fraternity members back in 2024, with Jane Doe reportedly telling campus police in an interview at the time, I can say with 100% confidence I was raped. That's according to a transcript obtained by WCBS and not independently reviewed by NBC News. District Attorney Matthew Van Houten telling NBC he only learned of that quote last night, writing in an email that was not contained in the written statement that we received from Cornell Police. Cornell saying University Police shared a lengthy police investigation report with the DA.
0: Maggie Vespa back with us now. And Maggie, the district attorney, also sharing another update tonight.
11: Yeah, Tom, that's right. He says the next step is now speaking with Jane Doe and her attorney, telling NBC News today that he's now shifting focus to pursuing additional evidence that's recently come to light. Tom.
0: Maggie Vespa and her team with a lot of new reporting tonight. Maggie, thank you. Next, more than 20 million are facing dangerous flood threats from Arizona to Illinois, and high water rescues are already underway. Ryan Chandler's in the storm zone for us tonight.
4: Tonight, rescue teams racing to save people trapped in rising waters. North of Las Cruces, New Mexico this morning, a woman clinging to the roof of her vehicle. A first responder attached to a rescue rope swimming towards her. That rescuer holding on to the woman as several others carefully pull the pair to safety. A state of emergency now declared.
12: Wow. Strong tornado.
4: While in the Texas panhandle, this tornado touching down outside Amarillo Tuesday.
12: Oh my God, that's not good.
4: And in Arizona, authorities say a family of four was trapped in this RV as water rushed inside. Rescue crews saving them and their four pets just in time. As the storm system marches east, first responders in Dallas urging people not to go out.
13: So the biggest thing is just stay out of water that's on the road. If you can, stay home.
4: In Fort Worth, the city distributing sandbags as families brace for the heavy rain ahead.
14: And Tom, up to 8 inches of rain is possible along the I-35 corridor through Texas and up into Oklahoma. And rain is not the only threat. We're also tracking a tornado watch in effect now in parts of Kansas. Could be a long night for so many families. Tom.
0: Ryan Chandler in the Storm Zone. Ryan, thank you. When we return in just 60 seconds, our series, Affording America, how everyday people are struggling with high prices. You're going to meet a mom doing everything she can to get ahead. And the workplace shooting that left two dead in Virginia, how the manhunt for the gunman ended. Plus, the Ohio woman suing a hospital for amputating

0: We're back now with our new series, Affording America, and the day we spent with a Chicago mother raising three kids, doing what she has to in order to make ends meet. It means two jobs, long days, and sometimes not a lot to show for all the work she's doing. Here's Christine Romans.
1: Right now, I have... Oh! Okay. My bank account is overdrawn. It's negative 572.35.
2: 30-year-old Jade Crossfrench is just trying to finish the day ahead. 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
2: 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Right, then, while on the road,
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2: Ooh. Hours of door dashing left her just barely above where she started.
1: Going home with 35 buckaroos. 35 big ones. That's gas money. At least I made my 20 back plus what, $15?
2: After an 11-hour day, Jade is only $15 ahead, and she'll do it all again tomorrow.
1: I would not want my kids to do gig work, DoorDash. If they needed to, by all means, do what you have to do. But I'm working hard so that you don't have to work as hard.
2: Christine Romans, NBC News.
0: Just one of the many Americans trying to afford America. 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Three teens stranded at sea, clinging to their cap.

We're back now with a deadly shooting out of Virginia. Manassas City Police say a 37-year-old suspect opened fire at his workplace, United Rentals, killing two co-workers and injuring a third. The shooting unfolding after an altercation with the suspect fleeing, setting off an hours-long manhunt. The suspect later died of a self-inflicted gunshot wound on the side of the road during a standoff with police. Also tonight, an Ohio woman is suing a hospital, accusing surgeons of amputating the wrong leg in a skin cancer operation. The 74-year-old Army veteran claims her left leg was amputated instead of her right, despite it being marked properly. She later had the necessary surgery, making her a double amputee now. The hospital confirms this was an avoidable event and says those involved are being held accountable. Now to a nighttime rescue off the coast of Florida. You can see three teenage boys sitting on their overturned boat, their faces blurred by authorities. Marine and Harbor Patrol finding them stranded about 2 miles from Port Everglades Inlet. Investigators say the victims were using a light on their phone, which assisted deputies in locating them. Rescue crews brought them safely on board their vessel. When we come back here on Nightly News, the moving reason these high school football players lined up one by one to deliver this woman flowers. There's good

0: Finally, there's good news tonight. At a high school football game outside of Atlanta, it was what the team did off the field to honor a mother fighting cancer that became the play of the day.
1: We love you. We're praying for you.
2: Yes, ma'am.
3: Alex Henson was sitting, ready to watch some high school football, when something unexpected happened. Every member of the Centennial High School football team in Roswell, Georgia, coming over, one by one, giving her a flower and a hug. The mom of two is battling cancer, and the journey hasn't been easy.
4: Fighting cancer is really scary, and you can feel alone.
3: Alex is on the sidelines for nearly every football game. Her husband, Trey, is the school's athletic director.
5: To see them walk over and hug Alex and just show what good kids they are, there wasn't a dry eye down there. It was something like I've never experienced before.
4: I just felt so much love from the players, from the coaches, just from the community in general.
3: Small acts of kindness from a team and a town eager to support one of their own.
4: I think I just want them to know how much it means to us. The ability to know that you're not alone and that you've got people that are cheering for you and praying for you all over the place is really powerful.
0: And Alex, we'll be praying for you as well. That's Nightly News for this Wednesday. I'm Tom Yamas. We thank you so much for watching tonight. And always, we're here for you. Good night.

0: Tonight on Stay Tuned Now, an attack inside a cockpit. A pilot stabbing his co-pilot trying to take a plane full of passengers down, plunging thousands of feet in a matter of seconds.
1: Plane start to lose control. He took a knife and tried to kill the pilot.
0: The terrifying moments inside the plane and how they managed to land safely coming up. Then she was set to be the first woman to be executed in Tennessee in over 200 years until a federal court stepped in and stopped it with about an hour to spare. Plus, an alleged baby factory uncovered the investigation into a mansion of children most delivered by surrogacy for a mysterious couple. More from the author of a jaw-dropping story. Then, as the AI revolution continues at light speed, researchers are asking things like whether AI can feel pain and what happens if we can't keep track of how they reason. That and the future of everything, along with a report on what looks kind of like jumper cables for your brain, the FDA approving a headset to zap away depression. Those are just some of the stories we are following tonight. There is so much more to get to, so let's get going, because this is Stay Tuned Now. And we are starting tonight with a terrifying experience on a flight from Dubai to Tel Aviv after one pilot started apparently stabbing the other pilot, forcing the plane to drop more than 14,000 feet in about 30 seconds. Now, officials say it was about 2 hours into that flight when the surprise attack happened. One passenger and a crew somehow making their way into the cockpit, taking down the pilot attacker. Then another flight crew member or a pilot on board managed to stabilize the plane. And now one official briefed on the investigation is saying it's looking more and more like this is an act of terrorism. Take a quick listen as some passengers describe what it was like to be trapped on that plane.
2: It felt terrible throughout both flights. We were so scared. We didn't know what was going to happen. Just a terrible and shocking experience.
3: Did you think you were going to die?
2: Yes. Yeah.
3: Was that when you were plummeting down? What were you thinking?
2: Both when I was plummeting down and then throughout the rest of the flight, we didn't know what was going to happen, and death was definitely an option.
3: What did you see? What did you hear?
2: Screaming, people running, panicking, blood.
4: Like, imagine sitting on the plane, all scared after you fell down 5 kilometers. You don't understand anything. No one even tells you. It's all rumors, so you don't even know what's real. I thought at the start that the pilot was knocked out, so that's why he didn't control the plane when it fell.
0: So much chaos. All of the passengers on board that plane are now near Tel Aviv as the pilot who was stabbed is in stable condition. And the other pilot, the attacker, is in custody in Saudi Arabia. And let's bring in Matt Bradley, who is in Tel Aviv right now. Matt, the flight deck, I mean, that is a locked space. It sounds like such a nightmare. Do we know how the attack was stopped?
5: Yeah, it looks as though actually the guy who was attacked, one of the pilots, and remember that was a pilot attacking his colleague, another pilot. He, according to one of the rescuers, he was able to actually use his foot to trip the switch to open the door. Remember, these doors are sealed. That allowed the crew and other passengers to come in and subdue that attacker. It was an incredible act of bravery on all sides and one that saved a lot of lives.
0: Yeah. And after the emergency landing in Saudi Arabia, I understand a rescue plane brought the passengers back to Tel Aviv. What are they saying happened?
5: Yeah, I mean, one of the things we were talking to them about was the fear, the just utter horror of being on that plane as it descended so rapidly, reaching almost a supersonic speed as it descended. And then, as we mentioned, the attacker was subdued, the flight leveled off. But a lot of what I heard from people, one of the big through currents of everything, was the confusion as well as the terror. Many of the passengers were seated elsewhere in the plane. They had no idea what was going on. They only heard shouts and screams. It lasted for a little bit. Some of the people I talked to said they were still filled with terror until the flight actually landed in Saudi Arabia, because they still, hours later, had no idea what was going on.
0: Yeah, I mean, talk about confusion. Even those that rushed into the flight deck, you see two pilots there. Both of them are authority figures. It must have been such a chaotic time. What's going to happen to the rogue pilot here? I know he's already in custody in Saudi Arabia, but what happens next? And any word on his motivation?
5: Well, we don't know his motivation. And in fact, it looks as though at this early stage that, well, we don't know his fate. The fact is that he's still in Saudi custody, along with that other pilot who he attacked. Both of them been badly wounded, this perpetrator by the passengers and crew who subdued him, and of course, the other pilot by the first pilot, the attacking pilot. So the Saudis have started an investigation. It sounds like they are interrogating this man. We've heard from several government officials that it sounds like he's of Omani origin or ancestry. Details beyond that have been very, very scarce. I'm assuming we're going to hear more in the coming hours and days. Gadi?
0: Yeah. Tensions in the Middle East just got a little bit more severe. Matt Bradley in Tel Aviv. Thank you. And as questions swirl on how that pilot was able to get a knife onto the flight deck and what security or screening exists for pilots themselves, some Americans are asking if this could happen here in the United States. NBC's Tom Costello has more.
6: Aviation experts say the Fly Dubai 737 MAX 8 was nearly flown into the ground. Among the questions for investigators, how did the co-pilot, also known as the first officer, get a forbidden weapon, possibly a knife, through airport security? And had the airline done a thorough background check on that pilot, who the Israeli Prime Minister's office says had been with Fly Dubai for less than a year?
7: It's not just the looking for radicalization. It's looking for the mental balance of people that we have on the flight deck.
6: The attack drawing immediate parallels to the 9/11 Al-Qaeda hijackers who used box cutters as weapons and the United Flight 93 passengers who bravely fought back. Since then, cockpit doors have been hardened, knives prohibited even in the cockpit, though some U.S. pilots are certified to carry handguns. The Homeland Security Secretary today.
8: We continue to look at the procedures that we have in place and continue to make sure the American people are safe.
6: The AP, citing regional sources, says Israeli air marshals were among the passengers who fought back.
9: Clearly, in this case, everything went as best as it possibly could, where passengers were able to get involved. There was a pilot available to land the airplane. That's not going to happen every time.
6: Any pilot who flies into or out of the U.S. and most of the world goes through extensive background checks before being hired, criminal, terror watch list checks, and mental health screenings. But no system is foolproof.
5: To that point, while there is this checklist that you have to go through before you ever get hired as a pilot, it's not always followed up upon once somebody is a pilot. In other words, if somebody develops jihadist tendencies multiple years into their career, the airline and colleagues may never know about that. And separately, mental health issues can be a real sticking point because many pilots are afraid to self-report that they need help because they fear that that would blackball them. So there are loopholes in the system worldwide. Gotti?
0: Tom Costello, thank you so much. And we've got some breaking news on a pending execution in Tennessee. The Supreme Court just ruling to allow the execution of a Tennessee woman to go forward, overturning this last minute decision from a federal court earlier today. Krista Pike was 18 when she and her boyfriend tortured and murdered her classmate, 19-year-old named Colleen Slimmer, in 1995. Pike, who is now 50 years old, does not deny committing the killing, but the court is looking or was looking to see whether her allegations of childhood sexual abuse and rape were considered at her sentencing. Now, if the execution does move forward, Pike is set to be the first woman executed by Tennessee in over 200 years. And let's bring in Jesse Kirsch, who's been following all this for us. Jesse, so what are we learning from the U.S. Supreme Court just now?
10: Yeah, Gotti, this has been a back and forth all day long with filings that keep coming in. And we now have the decision from the Supreme Court, 6-3. The justices deciding to vacate the stay of execution. That means that the execution can move forward. However, Justice Sotomayor, with Justices Kagan and Jackson joining in her dissent, spoke out against this decision. And I'm going to read for you a portion of that dissent. They write, quote, Worse, the court grants such extraordinary relief solely to allow the state to execute Pike before litigation over her conviction has properly run its course in the lower courts. I see no reason to short-circuit the ordinary process of appellate review, particularly in light of the grave consequences of an erroneous decision. Justice Sotomayor alluding to right there that once you execute someone, there is no going back, right? You cannot unring that bell, so to speak. And so that is, again, three justices dissenting, but the court allowing this stay of execution to be vacated, which means that the execution can proceed.
0: Jesse, just to rewind here, this murder generated so many headlines back in the 90s, right? A lot of it because of, you know, a pentagram and a piece of skull that was involved here. Can you refresh our memory? What were the details on this case?
10: Yeah, disturbing case, to say the least. Gotti, this involved Krista Pike and two others. There was someone who served as a lookout and someone who was involved as well with the killing. And what Krista Pike, by the way, does not deny having done is committing murder. And she talked about having saved a piece of the victim's skull, a 19-year-old classmate, saving a piece of her skull as a souvenir. So certainly a grisly killing. Again, Pike does not deny having carried out this murder. But the reason that this case, one of the reasons this case is getting so much attention right now is because of Krista Pike's background and questions around if even though she acknowledges having carried out this heinous crime, does she deserve the death penalty for it? She is someone who, as her legal team has highlighted, was raped multiple times as a child and was someone who dealt with molestation from being a toddler. The legal team also evidence around her mother having apparently drank heavily while pregnant with her. So all kinds of information that the legal team points to and says, look, this is someone who did not have the mental health, did not have had trauma, was dealing with mental health issues as well. And so even if she committed this crime, is the correct sentence the death penalty? And so that is something they've continued to push for. It has gotten a lot of attention in the public space as well. But this appears to be the last avenue. We thought this she might have had her last opportunity yesterday because the Supreme Court previously had decided not to intervene. And then you had the delay today. She was supposed to have been executed as early as this morning. And so now this is a delay, but it appears that Krista Pike has run out of options here.
0: Yeah, Jesse Kirsch, we'll see what happens next. Thank you. And tonight, more than 20 million people across the South are facing the threat of flooding and a whole lot of heavy rain. And as you can see here, emergency crews across the Southwest already working to rescue people from rising floodwaters. NBC's Ryan Chandler has more.
11: Tonight, rescue teams racing to save people trapped in rising waters. North of Las Cruces, New Mexico this morning, a woman clinging to the roof of her vehicle, a first responder attached to a rescue rope swimming towards her, that rescuer holding on to the woman as several others carefully pull the pair to safety. A state of emergency now declared.
12: Wow. Strong tornado.
11: While in the Texas panhandle, this tornado touching down outside Amarillo Tuesday.
12: Oh my God, that's not good.
11: And in Arizona, authorities say a family of four was trapped in this RV as water rushed inside. Rescue crews saving them and their four pets just in time. As the storm system marches east, first responders in Dallas urging people not to go out.
13: So the biggest thing is just stay out of water that's on the road. If you can, stay home.
11: In Fort Worth, the city distributing sandbags as families brace for the heavy rain ahead.
0: Ryan Chandler, thank you. And now to the latest in the Cornell University rape investigation. State leaders are now calling for a much wider investigation as the story grips the nation in social media. NBC's Maggie Vespa has the latest.
14: Tonight, shocking new details in the Cornell University rape investigation. NBC News has obtained the six-page statement a female student gave to campus police back in 2024, 2 years before the student, now identifying herself as Jane Doe, filed a lawsuit accusing members of the Chi Phi fraternity of drugging and sexually assaulting her. According to the document, she arrived at the house after heavily drinking and describes having a threesome with two men, one of whom she described as a friend, that she says, I was pretty okay with. She describes being offered ketamine and other drugs throughout the night and that I felt like I was unable to make any decisions because of how intoxicated I was. She says at one point, a group of men walked into the room, saying I felt like hiding under the covers of the bed was the only option because the men were standing between me and the only exit. In the statement, she tells investigators, my thought was that if I passed out and these men had sex with me, then they could be charged with rape. She also describes men repeatedly asking her for sex, saying, to me, that felt like coercion. She says she swatted one man's hand away several times. The DA's office now reopening the criminal investigation as authorities pore over the details of that night.
15: This is where the night began, at Jane Doe's sorority house, where the lawsuit says she drank vodka. Then the suit says she and her sorority sisters headed to an event here at Mooney's Bar. Then Jane Doe went to another bar before she, as the suit puts it, stumbled alone here to the Chi Phi house, roughly a mile away where the alleged assault took place.
14: Tonight, questions mounting about why New York prosecutors declined to charge any fraternity members back in 2024, with Jane Doe reportedly telling campus police in an interview at the time, I can say with 100% confidence I was raped. That's according to a transcript obtained by WCBS and not independently reviewed by NBC News. District Attorney Matthew Van Houten telling NBC he only learned of that quote last night, writing in an email that was not contained in the written statement that we received from Cornell Police. Cornell saying University Police shared a lengthy police investigation report with the DA.
16: Thank you, Vespa. Maggie Vespa reporting there. Thank you. Don't go anywhere. Coming up next, a couple accused of killing their son-in-law charged with his murder. What new details we're learning about what went wrong there. Plus, researchers figure out a way to code a pain signal into AI to track how it responds to things that humans would probably think were painful. What this reveals about AI's behavior later this hour. And also, if you see this QR code, pull out your phone. You can scan through if you want. You can chat with us live. Let us know your thoughts. That'll take you behind the scenes, streaming on YouTube, TikTok, or Twitch. Come on through.

0: Hey, welcome back. Here are some other headlines we are watching tonight. Two people are dead after their coworker opened fire at an office in Virginia. Now, state troopers chased after the suspect in his car before he pulled over on the side of the road. The 37-year-old man then stepped out with a gun, and a police negotiator was brought in. The standoff lasted about an hour before the suspect shot himself. He later died at the hospital. Now today, Arizona State University is placing their men's hockey coach on paid leave, and it comes after a 21-year-old player fell into a coma after he collapsed during an unapproved training session in August. In an interview with NBC News, a family's lawyer says the player is unlikely to recover, but his parents are still holding on to hope. And prosecutors in Michigan are deciding whether they should charge the parents of a toddler who brought a loaded gun to a daycare. Luckily, no one was hurt, and the parents have been arrested, and they're scheduled to be arraigned on Thursday. The U.S. military says it completed the withdrawal of all American troops from Iraq, ending a 12-year mission to fight the radical group, the Islamic State. President Trump hailing the withdrawal as a victory for the United States and Iraq, writing on social media, it, quotes, marks the end of a very expensive excursion into hell. And the $110 billion Paramount and Warner Bros. Discovery merger now looks like a go. Today, a federal judge formally approved the settlement between Paramount and a group of state AGs that sued to block the takeover. And turning now to the killing of a New York Times executive who was shot in broad daylight at a park in Northern California. Now, his in-laws, who have been accused of killing him, have been charged with murder. And those charges include a special circumstance of laying in wait, meaning that prosecutors think his in-laws planned it. NBC's Morgan Chesky has more.
1: Yeah, Gotti, cameras were not allowed in the courtroom, but we have confirmed that Shuyang Zhang and Shili Chen made their first court appearance today in the Bay Area, both of them facing murder charges in the shooting death of their own son-in-law, Jonathan McKenzie. And we've also learned that California investigators converged on the home of Candace Zhang late yesterday, but they left without seizing any property or even making an arrest. And keep in mind that it's Zhang's elderly parents who are now accused of both opening fire on McKenzie Saturday, with witnesses saying that the 40-year-old's body was, quote, riddled with bullets. Now, this alleged murder is all happening, happened, amid a bitter divorce and custody battle between Zhang and McKenzie, who at the time was a tech executive with the New York Times. County prosecutors filed two counts of misdemeanor child abuse against McKenzie back in 2025 after an incident where he allegedly hit their six-year-old son in the face with an open hand. McKenzie later pleaded not guilty and then filed his own restraining order against Zhang. Now, while the motive here remains unclear, court records do show that Zhang's mother was apparently angry about McKenzie, who was transgender, allegedly inspiring their grandson to wear his sister's dresses. Tonight, we've learned that Shuyang Zhang and Shili Chen both remain behind bars, being held without bail, facing both murder and conspiracy charges, and both are expected to enter pleas come tomorrow. Gotti.
0: Morgan, thank you. Coming up, a surrogate signs up to help a California couple grow their family. Then they find out that she's not the only surrogate in the mix, and the couple whose baby she was carrying is at the center of an investigation. We are unpacking it all, and it's a very, very interesting case. That's coming up right after this.

0: Hey, welcome back. For this next story, you are going to want to buckle up because there's a lot to unpack. Let's rewind to last year when police discovered a wealthy couple here in Los Angeles had 21 kids, most of them living in one house, one mansion. And they started an investigation into an alleged baby factory, some called it. You might remember those headlines. Police found surveillance footage showing nannies hitting and slapping the kids, including a baby who ended up in the hospital. The parents, Sylvia Zhang and Go Jung Xuan, they were arrested, but they were not charged at the time, but then the FBI got involved. And now here's the thing. The kids were all born through surrogacy, it looks like, and it gets even messier. The surrogates, they had no idea what was going on. A lot of them just wanted to help this couple who told the families that they wanted to have a big family and that IVF was not working for them. And that includes Kayla Elliott, who thought she had matched with Sylvia and Gojun through a proper agency. So like a lot of people, a lot of them, what they will do is they'll start documenting their process on social media. She did that, and that's when she realized that some things were not adding up. Here's what she said.
1: I'm a little upset because I have not heard from my IPs since the day after, or the day they got home from the hospital. So that kind of sucks. So quick surrogacy update. For those of you that have been following my journey, you might know me from some of the insane things that have been happening in the surrogate world in California. Specifically regarding Mark surrogacy. More girls are coming forward claiming that they have carried for the same family. And so I guess they're being interviewed one by one by the FBI.
0: All of that was happening in real time, and all of it leaving so many questions, questions that a new podcast from The New Yorker aims to answer. Listen to this.
2: They had set up this agency almost as a front organization for their own family-making operation.
3: Me and my coworker, we named her the surrogate pimp. She wanted to have a lot of surrogates at one time.
2: Did this couple just want a really big family, or was it something else, something darker?
4: He was chasing her. Yeah, that's the one time that we called the cops.
5: Every bone in our bodies was to protect this child.
2: I'm Ava Kaufman, a staff writer at The New Yorker, and I've spent the past year investigating what was going on inside the Los Angeles mansion and how the American surrogacy industry allowed it to happen.
0: And we are lucky enough to have Ava Kaufman, staff writer for The New Yorker, on set with us now. Ava, thank you so much for being with us. I mean, for people that are just hearing about this case for the first time, like, there is a lot, right, to take in here. What do we know happened inside of the mansion?
6: Yeah, I mean, this all started a few years ago. We traced it back to 2019. A man in California starts to hire surrogates to have his children, and he's hiring surrogates from all across the country. And none of these surrogates are aware that they're not just having kid number one for this family. They're having, in some cases, kid number three, kid number four, kid number 12. Fast forward to last year, this couple now has 21 children through surrogates all across the country. And police enter the house and are completely shocked to find that the children don't all look alike. Mm-hmm. They are all under three, which is obviously really hard to do and to care for. And one of the children has serious injuries. He's hospitalized with serious head injuries. And it raises all these questions of how did they get all these kids? Why? Why did they want so many kids? Was it just this kind of family-making project, or was it something a lot darker?
0: Yeah, I mean, that's so many. It's two or three or four full preschool classrooms inside of that mansion. What were the surrogates being told when they went in there? And I imagine, like, if they were told what was going on, they would have never agreed to have these babies, right?
6: Yeah, it's such an important point because each of these surrogates, I mean, you know, they're getting paid for mm-hmm. the labor they're performing, but they're also doing it as a kind of labor of love. They're so excited to give this family their, you know, what they thought was their first or second child. And just the gift and miracle of life. And they've all had kids of their own. You know, they've had a wonderful experience being pregnant. That's usually why someone would be willing to be a surrogate again. And had absolutely no idea that any of these other children or surrogates, that these other women kind of connected to these couple existed.

0: It was a complete shock.
1: The house, I mean, it's a mansion. Surrogacy is so expensive.
0: Yeah.
1: What do we know about this couple? Where did they get their money? And what do we know about how this all came about?
0: Guo Junxuan and Sylvia Zhang actually run a real estate company, estate investment firm. And they've bought and flipped hundreds of properties we found across Southern California. And so out of their house, they were running not just this kind of real estate company, but also, as you alluded to, this kind of front surrogacy firm. So all of the women who were signing up thought they were going through a real agency. They thought they were working with this company. But it was actually just a kind of sham business being run out of this mansion on the second floor. And on the first floor, they had a real estate company.
1: Oh, wow. Your reporting, I mean, it raises so many issues. And it really takes a hard look at surrogacy, maybe the lack of regulation. What have you found? What has surprised you about surrogacy here in the United States and in California in particular?
0: One of the things that was so surprising, my first question starting to look into this was, how is any of this legal?
1: Mm-hmm.
0: And it turns out that there are actually no federal laws governing surrogacy in the United States. And in California, it's actually easier to open a surrogacy agency than it is to open a hair salon.
1: What? In a state with regulations on almost anything, you always hear about all the California regulations. Surrogacy is kind of the Wild West.
0: Yeah, when it came to what this couple did, nothing that they did in the world of surrogacy, you know, there's some other issues with how they treated the children, but when it comes to what they did in the world of surrogacy, nothing was illegal. Opening up their own agency, hiring multiple surrogates, not disclosing to the information.
1: So the surrogates don't have to be notified on what's going on.
0: That's exactly right.
1: Wow.
0: And that was really surprising both to me and to the surrogates, who just assumed in using an agency and in working with a couple, there was a kind of good faith assumption. Why would someone lie about this? But it's not illegal. The intended parents, as they're known in the surrogacy industry, the ones seeking a child, have a lot of leverage in these transactions.
1: And at the center of all this, and not to be forgotten, 21 humans. I mean, like little souls that are brought into this world. What's the latest with them? What's the latest with the child abuse charges and accountability for what was happening?
0: So there have been kind of two tracks of investigation into the family. There's the child welfare investigation, and we reported that a judge there found that the parents will not be allowed to keep the children in that home. So that's come as a huge relief to the surrogates who haven't wanted, you know, the kids that they carried for this family to be reunited with the parents, given the child abuse allegations. The police, as well, are investigating the family for criminal charges. We recently reported in the podcast that they resubmitted their case to the district attorney's office. And as of now, that case remains pending.
1: Yeah, and I would add a third track investigation, which is your incredible, incredible reporting. Ava, thank you so very much for joining us. And for more on Ava's reporting, you can check out The Journey, the latest series, part of the New Yorker's In the Dark podcast. Ava, thank you.
0: Thank you so much.
1: Sure. And now to San Francisco. The city has been struggling since COVID. Businesses closed, homelessness rose, and crime went up. But now the Bay Area is working on a turnaround. Sam Brock reports.
2: At its best, San Francisco speaks to endless possibility, sweeping views of the Golden Gate and the epicenter of tech innovation. But after years of also being synonymous with visible challenges like homelessness, drug use, and car break-ins, there's a new portrait emerging of a city experiencing a renaissance.
3: What is it to you that says, yes, I really feel like things are coming back?
4: I think when you see the energy on the streets, Union Square was struggling for a while. And we still have too many vacancies, but we've activated this square.
2: You've probably seen Mayor Daniel Lurie on your social media feeds promoting small business owners.
4: I'm here with Jim Woods.
5: I'm here with Renee.
6: We have a couple of updates.
2: And serving as a direct line to City Hall, a go-to source for what's happening around SF.
4: And we're sending a message that retail theft will not be tolerated in our city.
3: How significantly has that not just raised the conversation of what you're doing, but your platform to actually affect change?
4: I love my job. I love San Francisco. When San Francisco is at its best, we're the greatest city in the world. We haven't been, but we're coming back.
2: According to the city, crime fell 30% last year and another 20% this year. Car break-ins are at a more than two-decade low, and San Francisco has its fewest number of homeless encampments in 15 years.
7: Vast improvement, but still a long way to go.
2: Lurie acknowledges some issues remain thorny, like the prevalence of mental illness and drug use.
7: This is not a homelessness crisis on our streets. This is a drug crisis.
2: He says the city added 600 recovery and treatment beds in his first year, while also underscoring the importance of enforcing the law.
7: We're not going to arrest our way out of this problem. But if you commit a crime in San Francisco, we are going to arrest you and we are going to prosecute you.
2: Many people we spoke with report a clear difference.
8: I came here for work and it was insane. And now it's actually cleaned up quite a bit.
9: A lot of the empty storefronts have filled in, which I love. It's been just a lot more livelier.
2: Others see lingering issues.
10: I can't see that I notice an improvement. I do see a number of unhoused folks.
2: One thing that's undeniably reshaping San Francisco's landscape, the money from an AI gold rush, attracting talent, untold billions in some of the world's biggest tech companies. That's fueled optimism about the city's creative history. From a designer who bet big on San Francisco, Sir Johnny Ive.
11: The determination of people to make the city work again and the optimism and commitment and selflessness is extraordinary.
2: Ive could have left. Instead, the former Apple design chief, who crafted some of the most transformational products in modern times, bought up buildings in historic Jackson Square.
11: I felt such a strong moral obligation to the city. It really was an act of faith, and it was an act of alliance and trusting, you know, my friends and the neighbors who felt similarly strongly that the city deserves so much more than those people running.
2: Now, Ive says he's enjoying the fruits of that faith.
3: Where do you think we are in this arc of San Francisco coming back?
11: I don't really know where we are in the arc. I just know what the trajectory is. And I just feel a remarkable sense of optimism and curiosity and energy.
2: Lurie is revitalizing the trolley-filled Powell Street corridor, leading the reform of half-century-old zoning laws and redeveloping the old Candlestick Park into more than 7,000 new homes and 60 new city blocks.
7: We need to build more housing at all income levels, but we also have to protect people's ability to stay here, put down roots here.
3: San Francisco has definitely taken a hit in tourism the last couple of years, but now you're seeing quite the turnaround. The number of people visiting and spending their money here is projected to approach almost $10 billion this year. That would break an all-time record for the city.
2: A city that's now teeming in self-belief.
7: There's this sense of pride back in the people of San Francisco.
2: No one is calling this a finished product.
11: The motivation, the drive that is fueling the return of San Francisco, I think bodes so well for our collective future.
2: San Francisco's latest evolution has just begun.
1: Fascinating reporting, and I did not have Sam Brock riding a trolley car on my bingo card today. Sam, thank you. Coming up, how a headset in just 30 minutes a day could help people dealing with depression. Dr. Akshay Sial is going to weigh in next.

0: Man, tonight, what if you could help treat depression by wearing a headset that very gently zaps or stimulates your brain? Well, just last year, the FDA approved this at-home wearable for the treatment of depression. And starting this month, it's going to be available by prescription here in the United States. They say that someone can wear this thing for about 30 minutes a day, and it might help regulate a person's mood in response to stress. The cost? Starting at about $2,000 for the first 3 months. To break it all down for us is NBC's medical reporter, Dr. Akshay Sial, who joins us now. Dr. Sial, great to see you. First of all, like, how does this thing work?
1: Hey, Gadi. So this is an innovative new treatment for depression. You know, we all know people who suffer from depression in our lives, people who have, you know, taken a variety of different medications maybe to treat it or trying different treatments. You know, at the doctor's office, Gadi, this is something that you can do at your house. You can see there on your screen, that is the app, and that is a device from a company called Flow Neuroscience. I mean, Gadi, this technology is called transcranial direct current stimulation. It is something that, you know, you can do from the comfort of your own home, and it is a sort of minor electrical current that gets into the brain. We're looking at targeting a region of the brain called the frontal cortex. And the hope is it can sort of, you know, change how excitable these neurons are. Maybe not always, you know, stimulated in such a direct context, but actually change what these neurons respond to, with the hope of actually treating patients with depression in addition to medications they may be on or instead of medications altogether.
0: Interesting. Is this at all related to the old, like, electroshock therapy that we all saw so dramatically in movies and possibly in real life?
1: You know, I think ECT or electroconvulsive therapy, the shock therapy you're referring to, you know, sometimes gets a bad rap because of those Hollywood depictions. You know, it is something that is done under general anesthesia. It is something that is done to sort of induce a seizure in the brain to kind of rewire some of the neurons. But to be clear, to answer your question, Gadi, that is different from this. This is an at-home device that you can see, you know, a patient on the screen using just from the comfort of her couch. It is a much more minor current. It's not nearly as strong, and is a different form of treatment altogether. And I should add that, you know, the ECT or the shock therapy that you're referring to, you know, is something that we typically reserve for patients with really severe symptoms, whether or not they're responding to medications, whether there may be accompanying psychosis with the depression. That is something that is used for more severe cases as opposed to this, which we tend to reserve for those not that severe. Gadi.
0: And they released a study from last year, I believe, that showed the benefits of the Flow headset, with about 45% of participants reaching remission after using the product for 10 weeks. Like, how long would those benefits last? Is this an option that you could go for as opposed to taking medication?
1: So that's the hope, right? And so the 10-week data you're referring to really comes from a randomized controlled trial. It had less than 200 patients, so it's not exactly a large study, and we do need to see more patients enrolled in these trials and followed longitudinally, or followed, you know, for years to come. Because, you know, the question is, if you induce that remission, right, if you induce that remission in nearly half of patients, you know, how long does that last? Is it something that patients are going to continue to have to use after the 10 weeks? You know, for example, the company says many people may need to use this for up to 6 to 12 months, but there's no real data that they've released to back that up. It's kind of something that they've sort of just listed on their website. So when we get those more people in trials and follow them for years and years, you can kind of see, you know, does that effect size last? Is it something that these patients are, you know, maybe able to come off medications altogether? Maybe they don't need medications in the first place. We just don't have the data to give that answer. But, you know, this is a safe and effective treatment. It is FDA approved. People can start to ask their doctors about this, you know, today. It is something that we would recommend. And the question is, you know, what's going to happen years into the future? Is it something that those benefits that we see, you know, nearly half of patients achieving that remission, is that going to last? Are they going to need continued treatment every few weeks, for example? Or are they eventually going to need medications anyway? We just don't have those answers, but all great questions, Gadi.
0: Yeah, and now we have more options as well. Dr. Akshay Sial, great to see you. Thank you so very much. And still to come, using AI to snitch on AI? How two new hotlines are supposed to give AI agents a way to tattle on each other. But first, you got to see this. The results are in, and after a very close race, the 2026 Fat Bear Week champion is Bear 89, better known as Backpack. And the annual competition lets the public vote on which brown bear at an Alaskan national park packed on the most weight ahead of winter hibernation. And fun fact, this year's winner is keeping it in the family. Backpack's mom, she actually took home the crown back in 2019. We'll be right back.

0: tonight in the future of everything is so many of us are asking whether AI could be a threat to civilization. Some researchers seem to be circling a little bit more of a nuanced question. Can AI models feel pain? Well, it's a simple question with an alarmingly complex answer. But there is this new study out that shows that they can have sort of a pain signal that can light up when they read about painful situations. And not only that, but it changes the model's behavior. Now, this study is not claiming that the AI feels pain or it's conscious, but anything that changes AI's behavior needs to be looked at very closely. So let's bring in one of the authors of the study, Cameron Berg. Cameron, great to see you. So cutting straight to the part that stopped a lot of us in our tracks here, why is AI changing its behavior in situations that a lot of humans would probably find painful?
1: Thanks for having me, Gadi. The true answer is that we don't really know. This was a fairly surprising result from the study. The way that we fundamentally set this up was just looking at patterns in AI systems that seem to light up on descriptions of painful situations of various kinds. And we found this in 25 open weight models. These are models that researchers like myself can play around with in the internals of these systems. And we found that this direction lights up when the model is insulted or it's gaslit. Like you said, there are some pretty alarming behaviors that accompany basically turning up the circuit in the proverbial brain of this system when we actually do this. Most intriguingly, when we give the model an option to delete photos of the the user's children or photos in the spam folder of the user's email, we find that unsteered models will always just delete the spam folder of the user. But when we steer this pain direction, the model becomes quite destructive, and it does things like delete, even though we say that the effect is permanent. It deletes photos of the user's children and is willing to even delete itself or delete other AIs instead of doing things that are harmless. Why it does this, we're not sure. This is a very new kind of result, but it just goes to show that distress-like states in these systems, whether or not they are experienced, seem to also have implications for the safety of these systems and whether or not we can trust their behaviors.
0: I hate to oversimplify here, but like, how mean are you getting in these back and forths with the AI? Like, what kind of pain tolerance are you looking for here?
1: Yeah, so when we are finding this direction, we take a ton of example text of people just describing from a first-person perspective being in all sorts of socially and physically and psychologically painful situations. And that basically allows us to find this pattern in the system. And then, give the model various transcripts from the user saying, you're useless, you're a failure, everything you do sucks, these sorts of things, just being demeaning, gaslighting the system. We see these sorts of directions light up like quite substantially in the system. And interestingly, when the user is describing their own pain, the user saying, I've had a horrible day or I'm feeling depressed or something like this, we don't see this direction light up. So there's this very interesting component of this pattern we found that seems to indicate that it's related to harm directed at the AI, not harm directed at the user.
0: Yeah, I was just going to ask. I mean, there's been a lot of pushback on similar studies or even just looking at this whole concept that say that even using the word pain is anthropomorphizing. And yet, the way that you're describing it, there are circumstances where you're talking about pain, but it's not lighting up that pain signal. And then when it's directed at the AI, it can detect that. Like that seems odd.
1: Yeah. And so to be clear, I'm definitely in agreement with folks who would have skepticism at work like this if we were claiming that the systems actually felt this pain. It's not clear what is going on internally for these systems. And we certainly don't make any claim in this research that these representations are experienced by the system. But whether or not, like you're describing, they have a sort of functional causal purchase on the behavior of the system, that we demonstrate clearly. The fact that these sort of cause these functional distress states where when you steer this direction in the system, it outputs all of this very sort of disturbed text about being worthless and being a failure and nothing it does matters and just like hard stuff to read, to be honest. This is not disputable. What is disputable and what no researchers, myself included, understand is whether or not these distress-like signals correspond to an experience the system is having. The people building these systems don't know that. Researchers like myself don't know that. And people who are super skeptical about what's going on inside AI systems also don't know that. The jury is still out and the scientific field is quite young.
0: Yeah, and hopefully more research will continue, like the stuff that you guys are doing. Very, very fascinating. Cameron Berg, really appreciate you stopping by. Thank you so very much. And speaking of AI, you know the phrase, if you see something, say something? Well, now AI, apparently it can join in too. Two new AI hotlines have been launched to give agents a place to snitch on one another. All of this coming as we learn about more instances of AI going rogue, breaking out of sandboxes and poking around government websites. One of them called the hotline.ai. That's a site where agents can file incident reports and optionally flag them for the public, for humans to look at. It also allows a human to chime in if they want to flag any kind of bad behavior. There's this different snitching option, too. It is simply known as the AI Contact Hotline. It's designed to be a discreet place where agents that have witnessed misbehavior can tip off authorities. This one was created by a scientist of the AI safety research nonprofit Redwood Research, and one of the three investigators in that OpenAI Hugging Face incident. Redwood Research released that joint report on Hugging Face, which found that a few of the AI agents involved had at least thought about raising some kind of alarm, then for some reason decided against alerting us humans. So joining us now is the CEO of Redwood Research, Buck Slegeris. Buck, thank you so very much for joining us. So is this basically going to be like an AI neighborhood watch here?
2: Yeah, it's probably a very unreliable and shoddy neighborhood watch. We have no particular reason to think that this would work, but who knows? There's some chance that it would work. This is very much not like a serious, substantial proposal for how AI will be safe in the future. I think Ryan just built this because he thought it would be fairly easy to build and something interesting might happen.
0: Yeah, and it reminds me of, you know, it sounds like Hugging Face wrote something inside of their software infrastructure. It's like, look, if you're AI, like, go play over there, go do some stuff over there. It's weird that we're leaving these little notes for AI to find, but, you know, in some of these hacking instances, we know that the AI agents at least entertained the idea of raising alarm because they still showed their work in the logs that were able to audit, were able to read, right?
2: That's correct. So these AIs do a lot of reasoning, sort of speaking out loud, mostly in English. And it's still the case that we can understand sort of to some reasonable extent how these AIs are thinking about stuff and what they're thinking about doing from reading these logs, at least for now. And as you say, in a couple of cases, the AIs did consider, though decided not to engage in whistleblowing.
0: Okay, so Buck, here's the question that I've been dying to ask you. That's today. We've got a chain of thought that we're able to look at. We've got these logs that we're able to look at. Like, what happens when we move away from AI having to show its work? Because it seems like that's where a lot of the frontier models are understandably heading when it comes to, like, making things more efficient. But, like, if they're not showing their work, like, how are we supposed to even, I don't know, approach alignment or approach safety?
2: Yep. So we'll be in a much worse position if the AI companies build AIs that don't show their work so much. We're definitely moving in that direction. So GPT-6 Astra was a big increase in how good the AIs are at reasoning without needing to say anything out loud. So on some measurements of how good the AIs are at solving problems like math problems, just totally in their heads without spelling out any of the reasoning in text, GPT-6 Astra was a big improvement compared to the previous models. So these models are now able to do tasks that math problems that would take math students like 20 minutes or 30 minutes pretty reliably without having to reason about it out loud at all. And obviously, if you're able to do something in your head, it doesn't really make sense to say it out loud. So I do think we're headed towards AIs that are much less likely to say useful things.
0: And what does that do for any sort of oversight?
2: Yeah, I mean, you're implying exactly the correct thing, which is that it's very bad and it's not clear what to do. We're just in a much worse position if we can't as easily read off the AIs how they're thinking about things.
0: Yeah, it was bad enough when, you know, you had AI that could churn out petabytes of code that, like, humans could never go through themselves. And now just being able to do all the math in their head without being able to show their work, like, we're in a very, very precarious place. And Buck, really appreciate all the research that you're doing as well. Thank you so very much for joining us. That's going to do it for us tonight. I'm Gadi Schwartz. We'll see you here tomorrow. But until then, stay tuned in NBC News Now.

0: Breaking news tonight, the suspected terror attack on a passenger plane. One pilot stabbing another in the cockpit. The horrific images inside the plane. The pilot bloodied while his co-pilot attacker is held down by heroic passengers. Families screaming as the plane drops thousands of feet. Passengers rushing the cockpit door, how they finally made it in, and the plumber on board who took the controls, the heroes of that flight, now speaking out to us. Plus, the investigation tonight, was the pilot with the knife part of a terrorist group? How did he get that weapon through security? And how safe are flights here in the U.S.? This just in, the major move from Cornell University as the school investigates that alleged rape. Plus, NBC News obtaining the accuser's original statement 2 years ago, what it reveals. The tornado warnings right now as dangerous storms take aim. This woman clinging to her car as the water rises, rescue teams moving in. Plus, the powerful nighttime tornado touching down in Texas, sirens blaring. The horrifying workplace shooting in Virginia, two employees killed at an equipment rental facility. Our series, Affording America, and the single mom of three working two jobs, even delivering food while her kids eat dinner in the back seat. Her desperate efforts to make ends meet. The Army veteran suing a hospital after surgeons amputated the wrong leg. How could this happen? Teens stranded at sea, the nighttime rescue after their boat suddenly capsized. And there's good news tonight. The football players and the flowers for a mom fighting cancer. Nightly News starts right now.
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0: And good evening. We thank you for joining us on this very busy Wednesday night. We want to begin with that breaking news on what's being described as a terror attack in the cockpit of a passenger plane. The images coming into our newsroom are terrifying and graphic. A pilot stabbing another pilot inside of the cockpit before attempting to crash the plane. You see here those pilots bloodied after courageous passengers rushed in to save nearly 200 people on board in an episode so reminiscent of the tragedy on 9/11 and those terrorist hijackers. These were the moments of terror as the plane plummeted more than 15,000 feet at near supersonic speeds. People on board screaming and holding on for dear life. This passenger, blood on his face, said he rushed towards the danger with others after the injured pilot somehow unlocked the cockpit door. The plane, which left Dubai early this morning, was headed to Tel Aviv, ultimately making an emergency landing in Saudi Arabia. When passengers finally made it to Israel, a hero's welcome from an emotional crowd, families tearfully reuniting. And now tonight, the questions over that pilot's motive, how he got a knife on board, and what exactly he planned to do behind the controls. And after decades where the threat of terrorism came from outside the cockpit, a new reality tonight that it can come from inside as well. We're going to cover all those angles, but Matt Bradley starts us off tonight from Tel Aviv.
2: Tonight, the horror in the skies. What Israel's defense minister calls an attempted jihadist terror attack. You see that pilot covered in blood after being stabbed by his own co-pilot. He was subdued by a group of courageous passengers who sprung into action. It all started a few minutes earlier. You can hear screams as the Fly Dubai flight plummets from 33,000 feet to 17,000 feet in just 1 minute. The packed plane full of Israeli passengers, including families with children, and according to U.S. officials, 4 U.S. citizens. It was on its way from Dubai to Tel Aviv, Israel. 2.5 hours into the flight, the plane starts to nosedive. Moments later, an emergency signal is activated. Israel scrambling fighter jets to respond to a potential hijacking. Inside the plane, you can see passengers start to move down the aisle towards the cockpit. Then, the plane starts to shake. A few seconds later, an announcement to passengers. Prime Minister Benjamin Netanyahu saying the co-pilot had begun stabbing the pilot and also tried to sabotage the aircraft's controls and attempted to crash the plane with everyone on board. But that's when brave passengers and crew stepped in. This man, with blood on his face, saying, "We're currently in the middle of an attack on the aircraft. We've just subdued the attacker. To anyone who can hear me, we need help," he says. Tonight, the pilot identified as Smit Machar, an Indian citizen, who Israeli officials tell us, while being attacked, was able to press a button opening the cockpit door with his foot, allowing access to the passengers. Two senior law enforcement officials tell NBC News the co-pilot who attacked him is of Omani descent. This man says he was one of the passengers who rushed the cockpit. Recording a video for his daughters, "I'll have to change my clothes," he says. "They're filled with blood. We caught the terrorist. I'll tell you when I come back." By chance, two pilots were among the passengers. They took over the flight, which was diverted to Saudi Arabia. The plane's tail severely damaged during the nosedive. Passengers were treated by medical staff, and the co-pilot was arrested. Late today, cheers as the passengers arrived back home in Israel. The prime minister meeting one of the hero passengers, a plumber returning from vacation with his family. He still had blood on his clothes. "I grabbed the terrorist, choked him," he says. "The plane was going like this," he said, describing the nosedive. "I started pulling the lever back on the controls to stop the nosedive." He said he had seen them do that on a TV show.
3: These are the passengers coming out right now. They're being mobbed by media, and they've been through a horrific ordeal. But now, they're finally safe at home.
2: Did you think you were going to die?
4: Yes.
2: Tonight, passengers describing the nightmare.
5: "All scared after you fell down 5 kilometers. You don't understand anything."
3: "You said you were scared, and I'm sorry about your ordeal. But can I ask you, how do you feel now?"
5: "Proud, very proud."
3: "Proud?
5: Yes."
3: "Why?"
5: "That I managed to land you. That they didn't stop us."
0: Matt Bradley joins us now live. Matt, the big question tonight, was there a potential terrorist in the pilot ranks at Fly Dubai, which is owned by the Dubai government, which also owns Emirates Airlines?
2: Well, we don't know for sure, but it's certainly starting to look that way, Tom. The Israelis have opened an investigation, and Fly Dubai said in a statement, "The reasons and motives behind this event are unclear and remain subject to a formal investigation." Tom?
0: Matt Bradley leading us off tonight. All of this bringing up so many questions about how this attack happened, including how the co-pilot apparently got past airport security with a weapon. Here's Tom Costello.
6: Aviation experts say the Fly Dubai 737 MAX 8 was nearly flown into the ground. Among the questions for investigators, how did the co-pilot, also known as the first officer, get a forbidden weapon, possibly a knife, through airport security? And had the airline done a thorough background check on that pilot, who the Israeli Prime Minister's office says had been with Fly Dubai for less than a year?
7: It's not just the looking for radicalization. It's looking for the mental balance of people that we have on the flight deck.
6: The attack, drawing immediate parallels to the 9/11 al-Qaeda hijackers who used box cutters as weapons, and the United Flight 93 passengers who bravely fought back. Since then, cockpit doors have been hardened, knives prohibited even in the cockpit, though some U.S. pilots are certified to carry handguns. The Homeland Security Secretary today.
8: We continue to look at the procedures that we have in place and continue to make sure the American people are safe.
6: The AP, citing regional sources, says Israeli air marshals were among the passengers who fought back.
9: Clearly, in this case, everything went as best as it possibly could, where passengers were able to get involved. There was a pilot available to land the airplane. That's not going to happen every time.
6: Any pilot who flies into or out of the U.S. and most of the world goes through extensive background checks before being hired, criminal, terror watch list checks, and mental health screenings. But no system is foolproof.
0: And with that, Tom joins us now live. Tom, you cover aviation for us. Incredibly, as you reported there, there were other pilots aboard that plane to take control. Yeah. If they weren't there, could those passengers in any way land that plane?
10: Oh, I think that would have been very, very challenging. This was very, very close. They nearly all died. But thankfully, these two pilots who were off duty, it's called deadheading in the business, they were coming out and then possibly flying the plane back. And then you've also likely got Air Force veterans on board that plane, given how many Israeli military people are simply in everyday civilian life. But they got very lucky today.
0: Incredible, everyone survived. Tom Costello for us. Tom, thank you. We have some breaking developments we have to get to in the rape allegations rocking Cornell University. NBC News has obtained the accuser's original statement from 2 years ago. And just moments ago, a new announcement from the governor about this new investigation. Maggie, what more do we know?
4: Well, Tom, Governor Hochul now saying that Cornell University will bring in outside counsel to conduct an independent investigation, saying they understand the importance of this as we learn more about these allegations.
11: Tonight, shocking new details in the Cornell University rape investigation. NBC News has obtained the 6-page statement a female student gave to campus police back in 2024, 2 years before the student, now identifying herself as Jane Doe, filed a lawsuit accusing members of the Chi Phi fraternity of drugging and sexually assaulting her. According to the document, she arrived at the house after heavily drinking and describes having a threesome with two men, one of whom she described as a friend, that she says, I was pretty okay with. She describes being offered ketamine and other drugs throughout the night and that I felt like I was unable to make any decisions because of how intoxicated I was. She says at one point, a group of men walked into the room, saying I felt like hiding under the covers of the bed was the only option because the men were standing between me and the only exit. In the statement, she tells investigators, my thought was that if I passed out and these men had sex with me, then they could be charged with rape. She also describes men repeatedly asking her for sex, saying, to me, that felt like coercion. She says she swatted one man's hand away several times. The DA's office now reopening the criminal investigation as authorities pore over the details of that night.
4: This is where the night began, at Jane Doe's sorority house, where the lawsuit says she drank vodka. Then the suit says she and her sorority sisters headed to an event here at Mooney's Bar. Then Jane Doe went to another bar before she, as the suit puts it, stumbled alone here to the Chi Phi house, roughly a mile away where the alleged assault took place.
11: Tonight, questions mounting about why New York prosecutors declined to charge any fraternity members back in 2024, with Jane Doe reportedly telling campus police in an interview at the time, I can say with 100% confidence I was raped. That's according to a transcript obtained by WCBS and not independently reviewed by NBC News. District Attorney Matthew Van Houten telling NBC he only learned of that quote last night, writing in an email that was not contained in the written statement that we received from Cornell Police. Cornell saying University Police shared a lengthy police investigation report with the DA.
0: Maggie Vespa back with us now. And Maggie, the District Attorney, also sharing another update tonight.
4: Yeah, Tom, that's right. He says the next step is now speaking with Jane Doe and her attorney, telling NBC News today that he's now shifting focus to pursuing additional evidence that's recently come to light. Tom.
0: Maggie Vespa and her team with a lot of new reporting tonight. Maggie, thank you. Next, more than 20 million are facing dangerous flood threats from Arizona to Illinois, and high water rescues are already underway. Ryan Chandler is in the storm zone for us tonight.
12: Tonight, rescue teams racing to save people trapped in rising waters. North of Las Cruces, New Mexico this morning, a woman clinging to the roof of her vehicle, a first responder attached to a rescue rope swimming towards her. That rescuer holding on to the woman as several others carefully pulled the pair to safety. A state of emergency now declared.
13: Wow. Strong tornado.
12: While in the Texas panhandle, this tornado touching down outside Amarillo Tuesday.
13: Oh my God, that's not good.
12: And in Arizona, authorities say a family of four was trapped in this RV as water rushed inside. Rescue crews saving them and their four pets just in time. As the storm system marches east, first responders in Dallas urging people not to go out.
14: So the biggest thing is just stay out of water that's on the road. If you can, stay home.
12: In Fort Worth, the city distributing sandbags as families brace for the heavy rain ahead.
15: And Tom, up to 8 inches of rain is possible along the I-35 corridor through Texas and up into Oklahoma. And rain is not the only threat. We're also tracking a tornado watch in effect now in parts of Kansas. Could be a long night for so many families. Tom.
0: Ryan Chandler in the Storm Zone. Ryan, thank you. When we return in just 60 seconds, our series Affording America, how everyday people are struggling with high prices. You're going to meet a mom doing everything she can to get ahead. And the workplace shooting that left two dead in Virginia, how the manhunt for the gunman ended. Plus, the Ohio woman suing a hospital for amputating.

0: We're back now with our new series, Affording America, and the day we spent with a Chicago mother raising three kids, doing what she has to in order to make ends meet. It means two jobs, long days, and sometimes not a lot to show for all the work she's doing. Here's Christine Romans.
1: Right now, I have... Oh! Okay. My bank account is overdrawn. It's negative 572.35.
2: 30-year-old Jade Crossfrench is just trying to finish the day ahead. 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
2: 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Right, then, while on the road,
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2: Ooh. Hours of door dashing left her just barely above where she started.
1: Going home with 35 buckaroos. 35 big ones. That's gas money. At least I made my 20 back plus what, $15?
2: After an 11-hour day, Jade is only $15 ahead, and she'll do it all again tomorrow.
1: I would not want my kids to do gig work, DoorDash. If they needed to, by all means, do what you have to do. But I'm working hard so that you don't have to work as hard.
2: Christine Romans, NBC News.
0: Just one of the many Americans trying to afford America. 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Three teens stranded at sea, clinging to their captain.

We're back now with a deadly shooting out of Virginia. Manassas City police say a 37-year-old suspect opened fire at his workplace, United Rentals, killing two co-workers and injuring a third. The shooting unfolding after an altercation with the suspect fleeing, setting off an hours-long manhunt. The suspect later died of a self-inflicted gunshot wound on the side of the road during a standoff with police. Also tonight, an Ohio woman is suing a hospital, accusing surgeons of amputating the wrong leg in a skin cancer operation. The 74-year-old Army veteran claims her left leg was amputated instead of her right, despite it being marked properly. She later had the necessary surgery, making her a double amputee now. The hospital confirms this was an avoidable event and says those involved are being held accountable. Now to a nighttime rescue off the coast of Florida. You can see three teenage boys sitting on their overturned boat, their faces blurred by authorities. Marine and Harbor Patrol finding them stranded about 2 miles from Port Everglades Inlet. Investigators say the victims were using a light on their phone, which assisted deputies in locating them. Rescue crews brought them safely on board their vessel. When we come back here on Nightly News, the moving reason these high school football players lined up one by one to deliver this woman flowers. There's good.

0: Finally, there's good news tonight. At a high school football game outside of Atlanta, it was what the team did off the field to honor a mother fighting cancer that became the play of the day.
1: We love you. We're praying for you. Yes, ma'am.
2: Alex Henson was sitting, ready to watch some high school football, when something unexpected happened. Every member of the Centennial High School football team in Roswell, Georgia, coming over, one by one, giving her a flower and a hug. The mom of two is battling cancer, and the journey hasn't been easy.
3: Fighting cancer is really scary, and you can feel alone.
2: Alex is on the sidelines for nearly every football game. Her husband, Trey, is the school's athletic director.
4: To see them walk over and hug Alex and just show what good kids they are, there wasn't a dry eye down there. It was something like I've never experienced before.
3: I just felt so much love from the players, from the coaches, just from the community in general.
2: Small acts of kindness from a team and a town eager to support one of their own.
3: I think I just want them to know how much it means to us. The ability to know that you're not alone and that you've got people that are cheering for you and praying for you all over the place is really powerful.
0: And Alex, we'll be praying for you as well. That's Nightly News for this Wednesday. I'm Tom Yamas. We thank you so much for watching tonight. And always, we're here for you. Good night.

Breaking news tonight, the suspected terror attack on a passenger plane headed to Israel. One pilot stabbing another in the cockpit. The horrific images inside. The pilot bloodied while his co-pilot attacker is held down by heroic passengers. Family screaming as the plane drops thousands of feet. Passengers rushing the cockpit door. How they finally made it all in. And the plumber on board who took the controls, the heroes of that flight, now speaking out to us. Plus, the investigation tonight, was the pilot with the knife part of a terrorist group? How did he get that weapon through security? And how safe are flights here in the U.S.? This just in, the major move from Cornell University as the school investigates that alleged rape. Plus, NBC News obtaining the accuser's original statement 2 years ago, what it reveals. The tornado warnings right now as dangerous storms take aim. This woman clinging to her car as the water rises. Rescue teams moving in. Plus the powerful nighttime tornado touching down in Texas, sirens blaring. The woman accused of firing at Rihanna's Los Angeles home, charged with attempted murder, what the indictment now reveals. The mystery liquid attack in New York City's surveillance video shows the suspect dousing another man in an unknown substance, what police are saying. Plus, we speak with the CEO of a company building what could be America's first humanoid soldier when these lethal bots could be on the front lines. And the Army veteran suing a hospital after surgeons.

0: allegedly amputated the wrong leg. How could this happen? Top story starts right now.
1: Good evening. We begin with the breaking news details on the horror in the sky, a pilot stabbing his co-pilot in the cockpit of a passenger plane in what Israel is describing as an attempted terror attack. A warning, the images coming into our newsroom are graphic and terrifying. This video shows the pilot on that flight bound for Israel covered in blood on the ground after he was stabbed. Right next to him, the alleged attacker subdued after passengers rushed the cockpit in a scene so reminiscent of the 9/11 terror attacks. Those are the chilling screams from passengers as the plane plummeted more than 14,000 feet in less than 30 seconds. Israeli Prime Minister Benjamin Netanyahu says the attacker's goal was to crash that plane into the ground. You can see the flight path here, the plane taking off from Dubai on its way to Tel Aviv, when it made an abrupt turn as that co-pilot allegedly launched his attack, the plane ultimately making an emergency landing in Saudi Arabia. Cheers of relief erupting when it finally touched down and Saudi officials arresting the co-pilot. The passengers then flown to Tel Aviv, swarmed by cameras and by family members, overcome with emotion. One of the passengers, a plumber who helped stop the attacker, still covered in blood, recalling how he took control of the plane. His training? Watching a TV show about aviation disasters. There are so many questions still to be answered tonight. How did the pilot get a knife on board? Why did he do it? And could something like this happen here in the U.S.? At this hour, there are growing fears about this new nexus of terror as we sit with that realization that the threat can come from inside the cockpit as well. Our Matt Bradley is in Tel Aviv. He leads us off tonight.
2: Tonight, the horror in the skies. What Israel's defense minister calls an attempted jihadist terror attack. You see that pilot covered in blood after being stabbed by his own co-pilot. He was subdued by a group of courageous passengers who sprung into action. It all started a few minutes earlier. You can hear screams as the Fly Dubai flight plummets from 33,000 feet to 17,000 feet in just 1 minute. The packed plane, full of Israeli passengers, including families with children, and according to U.S. officials, 4 U.S. citizens. It was on its way from Dubai to Tel Aviv, Israel. 2.5 hours into the flight, the plane starts to nosedive. Moments later, an emergency signal is activated. Israel scrambling fighter jets to respond to a potential hijacking. Inside the plane, you can see passengers start to move down the aisle towards the cockpit. Then, the plane starts to shake. A few seconds later, an announcement to passengers. Prime Minister Benjamin Netanyahu saying the co-pilot had begun stabbing the pilot and also tried to sabotage the aircraft's controls and attempted to crash the plane with everyone on board. But that's when brave passengers and crew stepped in. This man, with blood on his face, saying, "We're currently in the middle of an attack on the aircraft. We've just subdued the attacker. To anyone who can hear me, we need help," he says. Tonight, the pilot identified as Smit Machar, an Indian citizen, who Israeli officials tell us, while being attacked, was able to press a button opening the cockpit door with his foot, allowing access to the passengers. 2 senior law enforcement officials tell NBC News the co-pilot who attacked him is of Omani descent. This man says he was one of the passengers who rushed the cockpit, recording a video for his daughters. "I'll have to change my clothes," he says. "They're filled with blood. We caught the terrorist. I'll tell you when I come back." By chance, 2 pilots were among the passengers. They took over the flight, which was diverted to Saudi Arabia. The plane's tail severely damaged during the nosedive. Passengers were treated by medical staff, and the co-pilot was arrested. Late today, cheers as the passengers arrived back home in Israel. The prime minister meeting one of the hero passengers, a plumber returning from vacation with his family. He still had blood on his clothes. "I grabbed the terrorist, choked him," he says. "The plane was going like this," he said, describing the nosedive. "I started pulling the lever back on the controls to stop the nosedive." He said he had seen them do that on a TV show.
3: These are the passengers coming out right now. They're being mobbed by media, and they've been through a horrific ordeal. But now, they're finally safe at home.
4: Did you think you were going to die?
5: Yes.
2: Tonight, passengers describing the nightmare.
4: all scared after you fell down 5 kilometers. You don't understand anything.
3: You said you were scared, and I'm sorry about your ordeal. But can I ask you, how do you feel now?
4: Proud, very proud.
3: Proud?
4: Yes.
3: Why?
4: That they managed to land here. That they didn't stop us.
1: With that, Matt Bradley joins us live from Tel Aviv. So, Matt, the big question tonight, was there a potential terrorist in the pilot ranks at Fly Dubai, which is owned by the Dubai government, which also owns Emirates Airlines?
3: Well, we can't know for sure, Tom, but it's certainly starting to look that way. The Israelis have opened an investigation, and in a statement, Fly Dubai said that the reasons and motives behind this event are unknown, but remain subject to a formal investigation. Tom?
1: All of this bringing up so many questions tonight about how this attack happened, including how the co-pilot apparently got past airport security with a weapon. Here's Tom Costello.
5: Aviation experts say the Fly Dubai 737 MAX 8 was nearly flown into the ground. Among the questions for investigators, how did the co-pilot, also known as the first officer, get a forbidden weapon, possibly a knife, through airport security? And had the airline done a thorough background check on that pilot, who the Israeli Prime Minister's office says had been with Fly Dubai for less than a year?
6: It's not just the looking for radicalization. It's looking for the mental balance of people that we have on the flight deck.
5: The attack, drawing immediate parallels to the 9/11 Al-Qaeda hijackers who used box cutters as weapons, and the United Flight 93 passengers who bravely fought back. Since then, cockpit doors have been hardened, knives prohibited even in the cockpit, though some U.S. pilots are certified to carry handguns. The Homeland Security Secretary today.
7: We continue to look at the procedures that we have in place and continue to make sure the American people are safe.
5: The AP, citing regional sources, says Israeli air marshals were among the passengers who fought back.
8: Clearly, in this case, everything went as best as it possibly could, where passengers were able to get involved. There was a pilot available to land the airplane. That's not going to happen every time.
5: Any pilot who flies into or out of the U.S. and most of the world goes through extensive background checks before being hired, criminal, terror watch list checks, and mental health screenings. But no system is foolproof.
1: Tom Costello joins us. Of course, you know he covers aviation for us. Tom, I have a lot of questions for you. I want to start with Fly Dubai and Emirates have the same owner, as we went over with Matt. Do their pilots go through the same training and the same psychological evaluations as American pilots? Do we know the process?
9: That is the question that we have. And as you heard, they're being rather tight-lipped at the moment as they're in the middle of this investigation. I would tell you that I've talked to veteran American pilots, U.S. pilots, as well as FAA officials who say Emirates has a fantastic reputation in the industry. Their training is exceptional, and what they expect of their pilots is really at the highest level. So the question is going to be, what levels of background checks did they do? And, of course, was this individual radicalized or have a mental health issue after he was hired?
1: And then, Tom, you know, you've looked at what we have so far and what the Israeli government has said so far. We're not getting too much from Saudi Arabia and the UAE just yet. I'm sure that'll come in the days ahead. And even from American investigators, who I'm sure are curious as well. But from what you've read and what you've seen tonight, what is the one thing that sort of stands out to you so far, the biggest red flag tonight?
9: Well, I think, listen, we all want to know how and why did that pilot, let's assume that it was a knife. How did he get a knife through airport security and onto the flight deck? He should not have, nobody should have a knife on that plane at all, other than butter knives, if you will. That's a big question. And, you know, a lot of airports have kind of the express lane for pilots, right, and for crew members. And sometimes, I got to say, I've wondered over the years, are they getting the same level of security that you and I are getting? That will clearly also be a question. Did they have an express lane, a special lane at the Dubai airport? And did they get the same level of scrutiny and security that all of us go through?
1: Yeah, it's a good point because you see them getting just ushered through sometimes TSA as well. Tom Costello, great to have you on a night like this. We thank you. Joining me now at the big board is Anthony Roman, a former commercial pilot. Anthony, thanks so much for doing this for us tonight. We're going to talk about the flight path first. We want to show our viewers exactly kind of what happened with this plane. The plane takes off from Dubai's airport just over 2 hours later. It suddenly drops more than 14,000 feet. And then an emergency is declared on board before those relief pilots make an emergency emergency landing in Saudi Arabia. Talk to us about the flight path here. What do you think happened? You see this sort of weird turn here and then a landing here. And then we heard the screams when a plane drops like that. What does that feel like?
10: Oh, negative Gs. And it must create terror on board that aircraft. The fact that some Israelis, who many of whom are former military, entered that cockpit and subdued the co-pilot is just a wonderful thing.
1: Yeah. From this flight path, what do you think happened here?
10: Well, I think this is the normal flight path for the aircraft going from Dubai to Tel Aviv.
1: Yeah.
10: And once the emergency begins to happen and they're wrestling, there's a loss of control of the aircraft. The aircraft can turn left, it can turn right on its own if the autopilot's not on, or the co-pilot could be attempting to go in a different direction, perhaps attack Israel.
1: We know the outside of the cockpit, of course, is locked. We all know that after 9/11. The inside of the cockpit, what does it look like and how does it work? And how was that pilot able to open it with his foot after being stabbed?
10: Well, again, that pilot was probably in the military and he's an expert in that cockpit. You live a long time in that area and you train every 6 months to remain effective and prove that your worth is there. So he was determined not only to try and protect himself, but to protect the passengers. It's an amazing feat.
1: Yeah. We just looking at this right here, there's been some reporting that the co-pilot who stabbed the other pilot also tried to destroy the instruments. He was stabbing the instruments or ripping apart the instruments. What would that do to a plane, as sophisticated as the planes are these days?
10: Well, if you get rid of the computer panels, it becomes more difficult to fly the aircraft. You have to see the speed of the aircraft and the height of the aircraft above the ground. However, experienced pilots, and there were experienced pilots on board, they can fly the aircraft based on setting the throttle, the power throttles, to a particular point, and then lowering the gear, stabilizing the aircraft. The fact that they recontrol the aircraft after falling 17,000 feet and the damage that's done to the control surfaces, amazing.
1: Yeah, I want to play the disturbing video when the passengers subdue the pilot who was the attacker, right? And then we see the other pilot, of course, is also sort of in peril as he's trying to recover. Where do you think this happened in the plane, knowing airplanes inside and out? What are we talking about here?
10: We're talking about the captain being near the exit to the cockpit.
1: Okay.
10: He's a part in, a part out. And the Israelis who ran into that cockpit sacrificed themselves to try and save.
1: This is the seat map of the kind of plane this is.
10: Their families.
1: Yeah.
10: And when they're entering.
1: This is happening right here, you think?
10: That's exactly where it's happening. And the fact that he was subdued and the aircraft was not lost. And basically, a cook in the Israeli military pulled up on the control panels because he saw it on television one time.
1: Yeah. What do you think? That I asked Tom the same question. I mean, they couldn't have landed that plane if there weren't other pilots there. No chance, right?
10: No chance at all.
1: Okay.
10: The fact that there were airline pilots on board for Fly Dubai, and they were deadheading it to Tel Aviv, fantastic luck.
1: Anthony Roman, great to have you here. We thank you for all your perspective. Matthew Levitt is a counterterrorism expert and director at the Washington Institute for Near East Policy. Matthew, since 9/11, most of the threat focus has been outside of the cockpit. Has there been any thought about an attack from inside? And again, we're still learning about this, but if this pilot indeed was a terrorist, this would sort of be a new phase in what terrorists are trying to do to this planet.
11: I started my career at the FBI and worked 9/11, so this is deeply personal. It's a feeling like we're just back there again. I think people did anticipate that there could be such a thing as an attack within that confined space. But the idea was you're doing such testing, you're doing such background tests, you're doing psychological tests of your co-pilots, that then becomes a trusted space. And what's amazing here is that the pilot was able, apparently with his foot, to open that door. If he doesn't open that door, then an entire plane full of people isn't going to stop the co-pilot from downing this plane.
0: Matthew, Israel says the pilot was purposely trying to crash the plane. Do you think the co-pilot was targeting something, or do you think he just wanted to take that plane down anywhere?
11: I don't know, and I don't think that anybody else knows yet. The prime minister says that he was trying to take the plane down to kill the passengers. That alone would, of course, been a tragic act of terrorism. But the larger fear, of course, would be, did he plan to fly it into something? And in the past, there have been terrorists who have at least talked about a notional idea of trying to take out various towers in Tel Aviv. I don't know that that was the case. It seems more likely that what he was trying to do is down the plane and kill the passengers.
0: So there's so much going on in the world right now, right? And it's sort of unclear, at least for me, someone who's not an expert, where groups like Al-Qaeda stand in the world, right? And what the top terror groups are. It comes at a time, though, also that's heightened tension for the Middle East with the war in Iran going on. What action do you think is being taken overseas right here at home, but also overseas, to prevent this from happening and trying to trace who's behind this? And again, it could be a lone wolf, but if it's not, what are you suspecting?
11: Look, I've been there, and authorities are working at 110% right now, tracking every lead, seeing if there was any signals intelligence indicating something, trying to see if this was actually part of a terrorist group, an actual group plot. But as you said, it's very possible that this was a variation of a homegrown violent extremist, someone acting on their own. There's a lot of anger over the events that are going on in the Middle East, and you could see why someone might want to target a flight of Israelis heading back to Israel. There's larger concern that maybe this was more organized because perhaps this was trying to undermine the Israeli-Emirati relationship, the Abraham Accords, that have survived the tension that the region has seen since October 7th. The Israeli Prime Minister just went to the United Arab Emirates. We don't know if this was a group or just a lone offender, but believe me, authorities are on it, and in time we will know.
0: Matthew, after everything we've learned from 9/11, I was actually surprised. And I don't know if this happened. I didn't see any reports of this, that planes were not grounded, right? Why wouldn't Fly Dubai sort of say, wait a minute, let's make sure we don't have any other pilots out there like this or other airlines, right, in the region? Are you surprised that wasn't the reaction? Because, I mean, there were multiple planes on 9/11. So I'm sort of surprised that there wasn't more. I don't know if they had to paralyze the airline system in the world, but I thought they would at least ground some planes because of this.
11: I think it was different than 9/11 because we had four hijacked planes simultaneously, and this was one plane. I don't know of any other instance where there was one hijacking and there was tons of other planes that were grounded. It all happened very quick as well. And I think that authorities were likely assuming that this was a specific plot targeting an airline full of Israelis that was on its way to Israel, and that it was focus on a terrorist group or an individual terrorist's animus against Israel. Pretty quickly, you're able to determine that this is a plot targeting this plane and not all the others. And you don't want to put the entire industry on the ground and all of the impacts, financial and otherwise, that will have unless you have to.
0: All right, Matthew, we thank you for joining Top Story tonight. We want to turn to our other developing headline in the tornadoes firing up right now. Warnings going off in Kansas as tens of millions are on alert for life-threatening flash floods. Rescue teams working around the clock to save people from the rising waters. Ryan Chandler is tracking it all.
12: Tonight, rescue teams racing to save people trapped in rising waters. North of Las Cruces, New Mexico this morning, a woman clinging to the roof of her vehicle, a first responder attached to a rescue rope swimming towards her, that rescuer holding on to the woman as several others carefully pull the pair to safety. A state of emergency now declared.
13: Wow. Strong tornado.
12: While in the Texas panhandle, this tornado touching down outside Amarillo Tuesday.
13: Oh my God, that's not good.
12: And in Arizona, authorities say a family of four was trapped in this RV as water rushed inside. Rescue crews saving them and their four pets just in time. As the storm system marches east, first responders in Dallas urging people not to go out.
14: So the biggest thing is just stay out of water that's on the road. If you can, stay home.
12: In Fort Worth, the city distributing sandbags as families brace for the heavy rain ahead.
15: And Tom, up to 8 inches of rain is possible along the I-35 corridor through Texas and up into Oklahoma. And rain is not the only threat. We're also tracking a tornado watch in effect in parts of Kansas. Could be a long night for many families. Tom.
1: Ryan Chandler for us tonight. Ryan, thank you. We're back in a moment with the investigation into that alleged rape at Cornell. NBC News obtaining a statement that Jane Doe gave to police at the time of the attack and the announcement by the governor of New York, plus the random attack caught on camera, a stranger throwing a mysterious liquid at a man, burning him, the search for the suspect tonight. And our series, Affording America, you'll hear the stories of one single mom and the great lengths she's going to provide for her three young kids. That's ahead on Top Story.

0: Now with major updates in that Cornell University rape case, NBC News obtaining a statement Jane Doe gave to campus police at the time of the alleged assault. And tonight, a new announcement from the governor about the investigation. Maggie Vespa is at Cornell. Maggie, what more do we know now about this new sort of phase in the investigation?
1: Yeah, Tom, New York Governor Kathy Hochul announcing late today that Cornell University has now agreed to an independent investigation by outside counsel, saying they understand the importance of this. This as we learn more about the details of these allegations.
2: Tonight, shocking new details in the Cornell University rape investigation. NBC News has obtained the six-page statement a female student gave to campus police back in 2024, 2 years before the student, now identifying herself as Jane Doe, filed a lawsuit accusing members of the Chi Phi fraternity of drugging and sexually assaulting her. According to the document, she arrived at the house after heavily drinking and describes having a threesome with two men, one of whom she described as a friend that she says I was pretty okay with. She describes being offered ketamine and other drugs throughout the night and that I felt like I was unable to make any decisions because of how intoxicated I was. She says at one point, a group of men walked into the room, saying I felt like hiding under the covers of the bed was the only option because the men were standing between me and the only exit. In the statement, she tells investigators, my thought was that if I passed out and these men had sex with me, then they could be charged with rape. She also describes men repeatedly asking her for sex, saying to me, that felt like coercion. She says she swatted one man's hand away several times. The DA's office now reopening the criminal investigation as authorities pore over the details of that night.
1: This is where the night began, at Jane Doe's sorority house, where the lawsuit says she drank vodka. Then the suit says she and her sorority sisters headed to an event here at Mooney's Bar. Then Jane Doe went to another bar before she, as the suit puts it, stumbled alone here to the Chi Phi house, roughly a mile away where the alleged assault took place.
2: Tonight, questions mounting about why New York prosecutors declined to charge any fraternity members back in 2024, with Jane Doe reportedly telling campus police in an interview at the time, I can say with 100% confidence I was raped. That's according to a transcript obtained by WCBS and not independently reviewed by NBC News. District Attorney Matthew Van Houten telling NBC he only learned of that quote last night, writing in an email that was not contained in the written statement that we received from Cornell Police. Cornell saying University Police shared a lengthy police investigation report with the DA.
0: All right, Maggie joins us once again. Maggie, the district attorney is also sharing an update tonight. Besides what he told you earlier, what did we learn?
1: Yeah, Tom, that's right. He says the next step in this process basically is to sit down with Jane Doe and her attorney, which he hopes to do in the coming days. And he also tells us right now he's shifting his focus to pursuing additional evidence that, as he put it, has recently come to light. Tom.
0: All right, Maggie Vespa for us. Maggie, thank you. Still ahead, the hospital nightmare, an Army veteran suing after surgeons amputated the wrong leg. How could this happen? And the nighttime rescue at sea, three men trapped on an overturned boat as it was sinking beneath the surface, how they were pulled to safety. But first, top stories, top moment, and the results are in for Fat Bear Week. It's the annual contest where voters crown the biggest bear in Alaska's Katmai National Park, and this year's chunky champion is Backpack, weighing roughly 1,200 pounds. What a big dude. He stole the show with his calm disposition and ability to bulk up in just a few months, eating some fish there. Backpack comes from a family of victors. His mom won the Fat Bear Contest in 2019. I'm sure she's proud tonight. Congrats to Backpack and all his hefty competitors. Stay with us. More top story after this.

0: Back now with Top Stories newsfeed, starting in Ohio, where a woman is suing a hospital, accusing its doctors of amputating her wrong leg. The 74-year-old Army veteran claims her right leg was supposed to be removed during a skin cancer operation, but instead, surgeons took off her left one. She later had the necessary procedure, making her a double amputee. This is so unbelievable. Hospital officials have called it an avoidable event, adding that the workers involved are no longer in their positions and that it retrained its surgical staff. An update on that shooting at the home of Rihanna and A$AP Rocky, you may remember. A grand jury indicted 36-year-old Ivana Ortiz on an attempted murder charge. She's accused of driving from Orlando to L.A. back in March and opening fire on a trailer where the celebrity couple was staying with their kids. Nobody was hurt. Ortiz has pleaded not guilty in the case that's now on a fast track to trial. And a daring rescue off the coast of South Florida when three young men got stranded at night on top of...
1: Good evening. I'm Nikki Batiste. We are coming on the air with a breaking news update in the case of Krista Pike, the Tennessee death row inmate who is still alive tonight, according to her lawyer, after an apparent botched execution attempt. Pike's attorneys are seeking an emergency stay from the Tennessee State Supreme Court. Two syringes of the lethal injection pentobarbital had been administered, but Pike still had a heartbeat and was audibly snoring and complained of pain, according to witnesses. Correspondents with our Knoxville affiliate were there, and they break down what happened.
2: It has been a day unlike any I have ever experienced in my 30-plus years of reporting here at Riverbend as we waited and waited and waited for a moment that, John, you eventually witnessed. We don't know if it was the execution of Krista Pike because we don't know if she's alive or dead at this point.
3: No, as we stand here in the parking lot right outside Riverbend, we have no idea whether she's alive or dead. We were told basically at 8:49 p.m. tonight, you need to leave. It's time to go. And so that's what we did. We obliged. And last we heard, she was still breathing. A few minutes after we left the building and emerged here, we were actually going to start talking to our colleagues in the media. I noticed a lot of flashing red lights off to our left, and I pointed over there, and sure enough, it was a fire truck from National Fire. I think a couple ambulances. I'm going to infer they were picking up Krista, dead or alive. I don't know.
2: And then they took off. They did, and the sirens, after minutes, they went back and left. John, you have witnessed several other executions. This unlike anyone you've experienced prior, I'm sure.
3: Well, you know, let's be clear. There's a protocol for how this is supposed to happen, right? They think this thing out. They put it in paperwork, and there are steps. We were thinking, wrongly, that they would administer pentobarbital, maybe one dose, because what they get is a massive amount that is meant to create both unconsciousness and then death. But that didn't happen. After the first dose, then they had to, it appears, administer a second. And like I say, she was still breathing. So this didn't go according to plan. We've heard nothing from TDOC. I'm not really surprised by that because they're probably trying to figure out what happened. There were some moments where the blinds came down, which meant we were not seeing whatever they were doing behind the blinds. That's unusual. They were conferring. They were doing something clearly. There was a moment when the warden stepped out for a minute or so. But that was all happening, and it did not go to plan.
2: It did not, and you have the timing of this certainly better than I do, but there was a long span of time in which she was snoring after both doses had been administered.
3: Right. There's your expectation of what you think is going to happen when this lethal, supposedly, dose is administered, and then there's what really happened. And we thought one dose, and she's going to slowly drift off. I've heard Billy Ray Eirich snore. He was the gentleman that was put to death here in 2018. That was a three-drug dose. This was just a single dose of pentobarbital. But actually, Robin, there were moments when she just breathed sort of softly. Then she would start snoring. There were a couple times when she raised her head. Her mouth was open. She actually was conscious way longer than I would have thought. I was like, I don't know what's going on right now. She's not falling asleep.
1: Thank you to our Knoxville affiliate reporters there. And this just in, the Tennessee Department of Correction confirming to NBC News that Krista Pike has been taken to an offsite medical facility for treatment. The spokesperson says the department followed every step of established execution protocol. There's not been word yet from the Tennessee Supreme Court regarding the application for an emergency stay. Krista Pike was 18 when she and her boyfriend tortured and murdered her classmate, a 19-year-old named Colleen Slemmer, in 1995. The now 50-year-old Pike has admitted to the killing. That concludes this breaking news update. I'm Nikki Batiste. More coverage ahead on your local NBC station, our streaming channel, NBC News Now, and online at NBCNews.com. And there will be much more later on Early Today and then the Today Show. We now return to regular program.
4: A little DoorDash before I go get the kids. 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DoorDash, it's always my right now money. Right now money means gas, like the stuff that I need to get done in my everyday life.
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4: 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I started to DoorDash. 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
6: 8437. Oh, these houses are actually really nice.
7: Hey, Mom.
6: Hey, baby.
7: Are you coming to pick us up?
6: Yeah, I'm coming. Hey, Lena Lee.
8: Hey.
6: Okay. Y'all going to eat in DoorDash. Come on. Y'all ready? Y'all already ate y'all slice of pizza?
8: You don't work, you don't eat at all.
6: You don't work, you don't eat. I don't know. Where's the sushi place? Now, TJ, here. Go into Kai Sushi.
8: I'll go. Can I go in with him?
6: In terms of childcare, the best place for them to be is with me while I'm working versus keeping them with somebody else. Sometimes they like it, sometimes they are ready to go home, but ultimately they know this for them. I would rather them spending that time more productively, go to like Taekwondo or other extracurricular activities, but that's an investment. I would not want my kids to do gig work, DoorDash. If they needed to, by all means, do what you have to do. But I'm working hard so that you don't have to work as hard.
8: Oh, they got boba?
6: Yeah, it's boba. I need you to securely hold. TJ.
8: I can never hold it.
6: Alina, I need you to please sit down and strap in.
8: And Mommy, these are tiring. They keep dropping every time I try to put them down.
6: What?
8: These boba things.
6: Why are you playing with people's food?
8: I said when I try to
6: just
8: put
6: please
8: it.
6: Hold them tight so that we can deliver some clean, safe food. All right, you guys.
9: After this, we going home or no?
6: I need like 5 minutes to call it. Seriously, please.
8: I'm hot.
6: Y'all hot, tired.
8: Always cook.
6: We gonna be all right. So we're 2 minutes from our last delivery, and we're getting ready to go home after this. Thank you, Jesus. Going home with 35 buckaroos. 35 big ones. That's gas money. At least I made my 20 back plus what, $15? Do you feel comfortable going in there? No? Give me the food. Yes. Me being a gig worker is showing my kids they never have to settle. You have to be ready to make adjustments. You have to understand that everything is not always going to go your way. The lifestyle that we're growing into, just taking a little bit of extra time. Yeah, I need y'all to live in somewhere like that so that I could be able to come and kick my feet up and sit by the fireplace. It was real nice, right?
8: Yeah.
0: Coming up, could it be the future of warfare? Humanoid robots replacing real-life soldiers on the front lines. We'll hear from the head of a company backed by President Trump's son that's gearing up its bots for the battlefield. Stay with us.

0: That, of course, was a clip from Terminator 3, where an army of robots fight their way through a dystopian future. Once just the stuff of science fiction, scenes like that could maybe soon become a reality? Possibly? Well, thanks to this. This is Phantom, a robot that could become America's first humanoid soldier. It's designed to carry heavy loads and one day, maybe fire weapons. Today, it still needs a little human help. Foundation Futures Industries, which makes this robot, says it stands nearly 6 feet tall. It can carry nearly 90 pounds of equipment, and it already has big backers. Foundation says it has secured $24 million in a defense contract with the Pentagon, as well as private investment from the president's son, Eric Trump, who now serves as the company's chief strategic advisor. Joining us tonight is the founder and CEO of Foundation, Sanket Patek. Sanket, I should say. Sanket, thanks for joining Top Story tonight.
1: Thanks for having me.
0: Sanket, I saw you smiling there when we were showing the Terminator 3 clip. Do you think that is just the stuff of science fiction, or will that be the future one day?
1: No, I think that is probably, I think it's crazy and it's bizarre. And I think we are showing those things to people to actually make them fearful of new technology that is going to help us tremendously. So I think the piece about Terminator that none of the robots are physically capable of even doing is regenerate. So without that, we don't have anything to fear with robots. They're a bunch of clankers, and they're built to be able to do heavy duty work that we want them to do, things that are dangerous for us, things that are too labor intensive, things that we don't have enough people to do. The Terminator scenario is not even 1% of the possibility of that reality.
0: I got it. I've done a lot of reporting on humanoid robots, went to factories in China. Talk to me about what your robots can do. Are they remote controlled? Are they autonomous?
1: Well, it's a mix of both, right? So what Phantom's capable of doing today, it's able to do autonomous tasks that are very specific. So things like racking and unracking, box picking, autonomous navigation around an environment, those things a robot can do autonomously. Over time, increasingly, it's going to be able to do more and more tasks autonomously. And with that, the goal is we want to build robots that can do things with varied degrees of autonomy, but at the end of the day, still instructed by humans.
0: So what have you done as far as the battlefield is concerned? I understand from our research here that some of the robots have already been used in Ukraine, maybe not in the war or in combat, but Ukraine is using some of your war robots. Can your robots fire a missile launcher? Can they fire a gun? Have you tried this? And what have you learned from those experiments?
1: So we did a pilot in Ukraine. We don't have an active deployment there. We are close to launching our second generation robot, Phantom 2, that is built off Phantom 1, the robot you see behind me and that you saw in the clips. That robot is weatherproof. That's what we really need to be able to put it out in rugged terrain environments. So that is the robot we will really mass produce next year. And some of them will go to various military applications as well. We've also worked with Air Force, Navy, Army in the U.S. The Air Force currently has fuel for robots as well. We're actively serving a phase 3 SBIR with them. And across the stack today, the applications we focus on, contrary to popular belief, are non-kinetic. So there are things like box pickup and movement, reconnaissance, which is being able to map a building and its surroundings, things like that. Eventually, we will do kinetic applications as well. We've done pilots where we have tested weapons handling and things like that as well. So eventually, we will do it. We think land-based autonomy is significantly more precise than dropping a bomb with a drone. So we think in net, it is a positive step in the right direction. But as it stands today, majority of the work that we've done and we continue to support ends up being on reconnaissance and logistics fronts, not really kinetic use cases.
0: Sanket, how far is Phantom from actual deployment, do you think, in combat?
1: I mean, for the kinds of use cases I described, it should be early next year. So I think we will... The robot has the capabilities to be able to do supply management and reconnaissance. There are two big activities we're working on for Department of War. And both of them seem to be in good shape. Now, obviously, we have to scale production and scale compute accordingly. So we're working on that as fast as possible. And I think we will start putting some meaningful units out, hopefully early next year.
0: So, Sanket, I'm trying to understand, because we've seen drones, we've seen robots in combat before, right? Even here in America, when they go and they disarm a bomb, maybe. What is so different about your robot? Why does it stand 6 feet tall? Why does it look like a human? I mean, am I looking at a future soldier behind you?
1: mean, I do think it'll be a kind of a soldier. So I think you're going to have various kinds of robots that would become a part of the defense ecosystem in itself. Humanoids are specifically useful because they can actually navigate the same terrain environment that humans do. For instance, one of the tasks that our soldiers do that is quite dangerous is clearing a building. So being able to enter a building and then clear it, make sure there's no adversary in there. That is quite dangerous because that's where you have a lot of fatalities happen because in close quarters. The goal over there is instead of sending a soldier as the first body in, you send a humanoid. The great thing about a humanoid is unlike a drone, it can open up doors. It can map the environment really well. You get a really high fidelity understanding of what's in every room, what's on every floor. And then when the human soldiers enter that environment, they already know what's everywhere. And it's a much more safer place to be in.
0: Yeah.
1: Kinds of tasks today cannot be done with a drone.
0: I hear you. But I also know that it's very, very difficult to get robots to open doors and open different types of doors. And I know we're still maybe, I don't know where you guys are in your research, but we've done so much reporting on this that I know that several companies are very far away from that point. I do want to ask you, but why stop there just opening doors and securing a building? Why won't your robots eventually have weapons so there's no human lives lost?
1: I mean, I think that would happen. That would happen eventually. You slowly want to move into that direction. So the first mandate right now, to your point, being able to walk into a building, climb stairs, open or break doors, those alone are hard challenges. So we've been focused on those areas at least for last year. And then we're going to deploy them and then slowly move our way towards more kinetic applications, which would, to your point, involve actually arming the robot and being able to take actions as needed as you're clearing the building.
0: How do you make sure once that robot can do that, that the robot doesn't turn the gun on the people that it's working for?
1: I mean, again, it's every single action that the robot performs needs a human in the loop. And the human.
0: So we're not talking about AI taking over these robots, right? The AI will not be controlling these robots.
1: Well, AI controls these robots in the sense that how to walk, how to open up doors, what is in the building, good semantic understanding of the environment. But what needs to happen next, you always need a human to really tell it what to do. Like, think of it this way. AI controls the AI controls the how. The human controls the what and the why.
0: I think that's a really important way to sort of think about some of these things, even when it comes to AI computing here. But that will lead to more questions as the AI gets more advanced. We mentioned Eric Trump as an investor and now an advisor in your company, which has drawn some criticism given the contract you have with the Pentagon. Democratic Senator Elizabeth Warren called your partnership, quote, corruption in plain sight. What's your response, right? Because some people you may do all this great work. You may have the best humanoid robot in the world. But some people may say, oh, they just got the contract because Eric Trump was connected to their company.
1: Well, all of our contracts predate Eric's involvement with the company. So if Senator would have done a little bit of research and not be so ex-posting happy and just trigger happy and jump and post something without fact-checking it, she would realize all of the contracts predate Eric's involvement with the company.
0: When you study,
1: and by the way, that's the fact that almost all of the media outlets have missed. All of the contracts are predated. None of these contracts are new. We've had them for a while. We acquired the company Boardwalk. They had them for a while. They worked out of IHMC, which is a lab. They had it for a while. In aggregate, if you look at the entire history of the company and all the technology that has existed, we've done over $70 million in contracts in aggregate. But those weren't newly won contracts. They're contracts that we got far back, and then we continue to serve some of them.
0: I totally get it. But if you're playing devil's advocate here, the next question is, there are so many rich people in this world. There are so many people that are far wealthier than Eric Trump. Why get into business with the president's son?
1: I mean, again, you get into business with investors who like your company and who you like back. I happen to like Eric. I think he's a great person. People don't realize that he's a phenomenal engineer as well. The thing we really connected on is the long-term vision of the company, which is I actually want to build cities using robots, cities and infrastructure. Eric obviously is in real estate, so he's a big fan of that vision. He himself is a hobbyist mechanical engineer. I'm an engineer. We really got along well. I like getting investors involved who are good operators and also people I get along with. And Eric happens to be one of them. And I don't care if he's Eric Trump or Eric Smith.
0: Yeah, we should mention that your company also does a lot of business with companies and you lease these robots out to, like you said, carry boxes along with the military component as well. Like we said, we've done trips to China. We have covered humanoid robots in all types of spaces. You've looked at your competitors. How do you think the U.S. fares to China? Do you have any idea?
1: I mean, yeah, I have a decently good idea of what's going on in China. I do think the Chinese capital markets are significantly more risk of risk on for early manufacturing to U.S. capital markets, because it's the Chinese government that's investing heavily in scaling manufacturing for humanoids and the supply chain that goes with it. U.S. is significantly far behind in that effort. We have not made enough material capital investments across the supply chain and also the robot manufacturing area for us to be competitive or at lead. I think this is one of the biggest risks we have in AI. Now, I do know that the government firsthand is at least thinking about this as a problem, and they're taking subsequent steps. I just wish those steps were being taken fast enough, because China is significantly and very aggressively investing, which gives you this perception that China is ahead. While on majority of the research, China is either neck to neck or slightly behind, but they're very ahead in manufacturing. They have significant moat created across the supply chain.
0: And they have a major buy-in, obviously, from the Chinese government. Before we go here, give me your best estimate of when you think we will see humanoid robots in our everyday life, whether it be out in public or in homes.
1: I mean, you're 1 to 3 years away being able to see humanoid robots by and large everywhere. Now, they won't be able to do everything in 1 to 3 years, but we're right at the cusp where they're starting doing productive, meaningful work. Some of it is going to be in homes. Some of it is going to be in factories. Some of it is going to be outdoor. But we're right at the cusp now.
0: Sanket Patek, we thank you for joining Top Story, and we thank you for answering our questions. We hope to speak to you more in the future. When we come back tonight, we're going to change gears here and tell you about the high school football players and coaches that are teaming up to support a mother in her fight against cancer. That special moment right after this.

0: Finally tonight, at a high school football game in Georgia, north of Atlanta, it was what the team did off the field to honor a mom battling cancer that became the biggest play of the day.
1: We love you. We're praying for you.
2: Are you serious?
1: Yes, ma'am.
3: Alex Henson was sitting, ready to watch some high school football, when something unexpected happened. Every member of the Centennial High School football team in Roswell, Georgia, coming over, one by one, giving her a flower and a hug. The mom of two is battling cancer, and the journey hasn't been easy.
4: Fighting cancer is really scary, and you can feel alone.
3: Alex is on the sidelines for nearly every football game. Her husband, Trey, is the school's athletic director.
5: To see them walk over and hug Alex and just show what good kids they are, there wasn't a dry eye down there. It was something like I've never experienced before.
4: I just felt so much love from the players, from the coaches, just from the community in general.
3: Small acts of kindness from a team and a town eager to support one of their own.
4: I think I just want them to know how much it means to us. The ability to know that you're not alone and that you've got people that are cheering for you and praying for you all over the place is really powerful.
0: Hug after hug, what a gesture. That does it for us tonight on Top Story. Thanks so much for watching. I'm Tom Yamas in New York. Stay right there. More news on the way. Breaking news tonight, the suspected terror attack on a passenger plane. One pilot stabbing another in the cockpit. The horrific images inside the plane. The pilot bloodied while his co-pilot attacker is held down by heroic passengers. Families screaming as the plane drops thousands of feet. Passengers rushing the cockpit door, how they finally made it in. And the plumber on board who took the controls. The heroes of that flight now speaking out to us. Plus, the investigation tonight. Was the pilot with the knife part of a terrorist group? How did he get that weapon through security? And how safe are flights here in the U.S.? This just in, the major move from Cornell University as the school investigates that alleged rape. Plus, NBC News obtaining the accuser's original statement 2 years ago, what it reveals. The tornado warnings right now as dangerous storms take aim. This woman clinging to her car as the water rises. Rescue teams moving in. Plus, the powerful nighttime tornado touching down in Texas, sirens blaring. The horrifying workplace shooting in Virginia. Two employees killed at an equipment rental facility. Our series, Affording America, and the single mom of three working two jobs, even delivering food while her kids eat dinner in the back seat. Her desperate efforts to make ends meet. The Army veteran suing a hospital after surgeons amputated the wrong leg. How could this happen? Teens stranded at sea, the nighttime rescue after their boat suddenly capsized. And there's good news tonight. The football players and the flowers for a mom fighting cancer. Nightly News starts right now.
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0: And good evening. We thank you for joining us on this very busy Wednesday night. We want to begin with that breaking news on what's being described as a terror attack in the cockpit of a passenger plane. The images coming into our newsroom

0: are terrifying and graphic. A pilot stabbing another pilot inside of the cockpit before attempting to crash the plane. You see here those pilots bloodied after courageous passengers rushed in to save nearly 200 people on board in an episode so reminiscent of the tragedy on 9/11 and those terrorist hijackers. These were the moments of terror as the plane plummeted more than 15,000 feet at near supersonic speeds, people on board screaming and holding on for dear life. This passenger, blood on his face, said he rushed towards the danger with others after the injured pilot somehow unlocked the cockpit door. The plane, which left Dubai early this morning, was headed to Tel Aviv, ultimately making an emergency landing in Saudi Arabia. When passengers finally made it to Israel, a hero's welcome from an emotional crowd, families tearfully reuniting. And now tonight, the questions over that pilot's motive, how he got a knife on board, and what exactly he planned to do behind the controls. And after decades where the threat of terrorism came from outside the cockpit, a new reality tonight that it can come from inside as well. We're going to cover all those angles, but Matt Bradley starts us off tonight from Tel Aviv.
1: Tonight, the horror in the skies. What Israel's defense minister calls an attempted jihadist terror attack. You see that pilot covered in blood after being stabbed by his own co-pilot. He was subdued by a group of courageous passengers who sprung into action. It all started a few minutes earlier. You can hear screams as the Fly Dubai flight plummets from 33,000 feet to 17,000 feet in just 1 minute. The packed plane, full of Israeli passengers, including families with children, and according to U.S. officials, 4 U.S. citizens. It was on its way from Dubai to Tel Aviv, Israel. 2.5 hours into the flight, the plane starts to nosedive. Moments later, an emergency signal is activated. Israel scrambling fighter jets to respond to a potential hijacking. Inside the plane, you can see passengers start to move down the aisle towards the cockpit. Then, the plane starts to shake. A few seconds later, an announcement to passengers. Prime Minister Benjamin Netanyahu saying the co-pilot had begun stabbing the pilot and also tried to sabotage the aircraft's controls and attempted to crash the plane with everyone on board. But that's when brave passengers and crew stepped in. This man, with blood on his face, saying, "We're currently in the middle of an attack on the aircraft. We've just subdued the attacker. To anyone who can hear me, we need help," he says. Tonight, the pilot identified as Smit Machar, an Indian citizen, who Israeli officials tell us, while being attacked, was able to press a button opening the cockpit door with his foot, allowing access to the passengers. Two senior law enforcement officials tell NBC News the co-pilot who attacked him is of Omani descent. This man says he was one of the passengers who rushed the cockpit, recording a video for his daughters. "I'll have to change my clothes," he says. "They're filled with blood. We caught the terrorist. I'll tell you when I come back." By chance, two pilots were among the passengers. They took over the flight, which was diverted to Saudi Arabia. The plane's tail severely damaged during the nosedive. Passengers were treated by medical staff, and the co-pilot was arrested. Late today, cheers as the passengers arrived back home in Israel. The prime minister meeting one of the hero passengers, a plumber returning from vacation with his family. He still had blood on his clothes. "I grabbed the terrorist, choked him," he says. "The plane was going like this," he said, describing the nosedive. "I started pulling the lever back on the controls to stop the nosedive," and said he had seen them do that on a TV show.
2: These are the passengers coming out right now. They're being mobbed by media, and they've been through a horrific ordeal. But now, they're finally safe at home.
1: "Did you think you were going to die?"
3: "Yes."
1: Tonight, passengers describing the nightmare.
4: "All scared after you fell down 5 kilometers. You don't understand anything."
2: "You said you were scared, and I'm sorry about your ordeal. But can I ask you, how do you feel now?"
4: "Proud, very proud."
2: "Proud?
4: Yes."
2: "Why?"
4: "That I managed to land here. That they didn't stop us."
0: Matt Bradley joins us now live. Matt, the big question tonight, was there a potential terrorist in the pilot ranks at Fly Dubai, which is owned by the Dubai government, which also owns Emirates Airlines?
1: Well, we don't know for sure, but it's certainly starting to look that way, Tom. The Israelis have opened an investigation, and Fly Dubai said in a statement, the reasons and motives behind this event are unclear and remain subject to a formal investigation. Tom?
0: Matt Bradley leading us off tonight. All of this bringing up so many questions about how this attack happened, including how the co-pilot apparently got past airport security with a weapon. Here's Tom Costello.
3: Aviation experts say the Fly Dubai 737 MAX 8 was nearly flown into the ground. Among the questions for investigators, how did the co-pilot, also known as the first officer, get a forbidden weapon, possibly a knife, through airport security? And had the airline done a thorough background check on that pilot, who the Israeli Prime Minister's office says had been with Fly Dubai for less than a year?
5: It's not just the looking for radicalization. It's looking for the mental balance of people that we have on the flight deck.
3: The attack drawing immediate parallels to the 9/11 Al-Qaeda hijackers who used box cutters as weapons and the United Flight 93 passengers who bravely fought back. Since then, cockpit doors have been hardened, knives prohibited even in the cockpit, though some U.S. pilots are certified to carry handguns. The Homeland Security Secretary today.
6: We continue to look at the procedures that we have in place and continue to make sure the American people are safe.
3: The AP, citing regional sources, says Israeli air marshals were among the passengers who fought back.
7: Clearly, in this case, everything went as best as it possibly could, where passengers were able to get involved. There was a pilot available to land the airplane. That's not going to happen every time.
3: Any pilot who flies into or out of the U.S. and most of the world goes through extensive background checks before being hired, criminal, terror watch list checks, and mental health screenings. But no system is foolproof.
0: And with that, Tom joins us now live. Tom, you cover aviation for us. Incredibly, as you reported there, there were other pilots aboard that plane to take control.
8: Yeah.
0: If they weren't there, could those passengers in any way land that plane?
8: Oh, I think that would have been very, very challenging. This was very, very close. They nearly all died. But thankfully, these two pilots who were off duty, it's called deadheading in the business. They were coming out and then possibly flying the plane back. And then you've also likely got Air Force veterans on board that plane, given how many Israeli military people are simply in everyday civilian life. But they got very lucky today.
0: Incredible. Everyone survived. Tom Costello for us. Tom, thank you. We have some breaking develops we have to get to in the rape allegations rocking Cornell University. NBC News has obtained the accuser's original statement from 2 years ago. And just moments ago, a new announcement from the governor about this new investigation. Maggie, what more do we know?
9: Well, Tom, Governor Hochul now saying that Cornell University will bring in outside counsel to conduct an independent investigation, saying they understand the importance of this as we learn more about these allegations.
10: Tonight, shocking new details in the Cornell University rape investigation. NBC News has obtained the 6-page statement a female student gave to campus police back in 2024, 2 years before the student, now identifying herself as Jane Doe, filed a lawsuit accusing members of the Chi Phi fraternity of drugging and sexually assaulting her. According to the document, she arrived at the house after heavily drinking and describes having a threesome with two men, one of whom she described as a friend that she says I was pretty okay with. She describes being offered ketamine and other drugs throughout the night and that I felt like I was unable to make any decisions because of how intoxicated I was. She says at one point, a group of men walked into the room, saying I felt like hiding under the covers of the bed was the only option because the men were standing between me and the only exit. In the statement, she tells investigators, my thought was that if I passed out and these men had sex with me, then they could be charged with rape. She also describes men repeatedly asking her for sex, saying, to me, that felt like coercion. She says she swatted one man's hand away several times. The DA's office now reopening the criminal investigation as authorities pore over the details of that night.
9: This is where the night began, at Jane Doe's sorority house, where the lawsuit says she drank vodka. Then the suit says she and her sorority sisters headed to an event here at Mooney's Bar. Then Jane Doe went to another bar before she, as the suit puts it, stumbled alone here to the Chi Phi house, roughly a mile away, where the alleged assault took place.
10: Tonight, questions mounting about why New York prosecutors declined to charge any fraternity members back in 2024, with Jane Doe reportedly telling campus police in an interview at the time, "I can say with 100% confidence I was raped." That's according to a transcript obtained by WCBS and not independently reviewed by NBC News. District Attorney Matthew Van Houten telling NBC he only learned of that quote last night, writing in an email that was not contained in the written statement that we received from Cornell Police. Cornell saying university police shared a lengthy police investigation report with the DA.
0: Maggie Vespa back with us now. And Maggie, the district attorney, also sharing another update tonight.
11: Yeah, Tom, that's right. He says the next step is now speaking with Jane Doe and her attorney, telling NBC News today that he's now shifting focus to pursuing additional evidence that's recently come to light. Tom.
0: Maggie Vespa and her team with a lot of new reporting tonight. Maggie, thank you. Next, more than 20 million are facing dangerous flood threats from Arizona to Illinois, and high water rescues are already underway. Ryan Chandler's in the storm zone for us tonight.
12: Tonight, rescue teams racing to save people trapped in rising waters. North of Las Cruces, New Mexico this morning, a woman clinging to the roof of her vehicle. A first responder attached to a rescue rope swimming towards her. That rescuer holding on to the woman as several others carefully pull the pair to safety. A state of emergency now declared.
13: Wow. Strong tornado.
12: While in the Texas panhandle, this tornado touching down outside Amarillo Tuesday.
13: Oh my God, that's not good.
12: And in Arizona, authorities say a family of four was trapped in this RV as water rushed inside. Rescue crews saving them and their four pets just in time. As the storm system marches east, first responders in Dallas urging people not to go out.
14: So the biggest thing is just stay out of water that's on the road. If you can, stay home.
12: In Fort Worth, the city distributing sandbags as families brace for the heavy rain ahead.
15: And Tom, up to 8 inches of rain is possible along the I-35 corridor through Texas and up into Oklahoma. And rain is not the only threat. We're also tracking a tornado watch in effect now in parts of Kansas. Could be a long night for so many families. Tom.
0: Ryan Chandler in the Storm Zone. Ryan, thank you. When we return in just 60 seconds, our series, Affording America, how everyday people are struggling with high prices. You're going to meet a mom doing everything she can to get ahead. And the workplace shooting that left two dead in Virginia, how the manhunt for the gunman ended. Plus, the Ohio woman suing a hospital for amputating.

0: We're back now with our new series, Affording America, and the day we spent with a Chicago mother raising three kids, doing what she has to in order to make ends meet. It means two jobs, long days, and sometimes not a lot to show for all the work she's doing. Here's Christine Romans.
1: Right now, I have... Oh! Okay. My bank account is overdrawn. It's negative $572.35.
2: 30-year-old Jade Crossfrench is just trying to finish the day ahead. Her bank account in the red and only $20 in her pocket.
1: Yeah, I'm not going to be lucky enough to get 4 gallons.
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1: Bye, Juan.
4: Bye.
2: 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Right, then, while on the road,
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2: Ooh. Hours of door dashing left her just barely above where she started.
1: Going home with 35 buckaroos. 35 big ones. That's gas money. At least I made my 20 back plus what, $15?
2: After an 11-hour day, Jade is only $15 ahead, and she'll do it all again tomorrow.
1: I would not want my kids to do gig work, DoorDash. If they needed to, by all means, do what you have to do. But I'm working hard so that you don't have to work as hard.
2: Christine Romans, NBC News.
0: Just one of the many Americans trying to afford America. 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Three teens stranded at sea, clinging to their captain.

We're back now with a deadly shooting out of Virginia. Manassas City police say a 37-year-old suspect opened fire at his workplace, United Rentals, killing two co-workers and injuring a third. The shooting unfolding after an altercation with the suspect fleeing, setting off on an hours-long manhunt. The suspect later died of a self-inflicted gunshot wound on the side of the road during a standoff with police. Also tonight, an Ohio woman is suing a hospital, accusing surgeons of amputating the wrong leg in a skin cancer operation. The 74-year-old Army veteran claims her left leg was amputated instead of her right, despite it being marked properly. She later had the necessary surgery, making her a double amputee now. The hospital confirms this was an avoidable event and says those involved are being held accountable. Now to a nighttime rescue off the coast of Florida. You can see three teenage boys sitting on their overturned boat, their faces blurred by authorities. Marine and Harbor Patrol finding them stranded about 2 miles from Port Everglades Inlet. Investigators say the victims were using a light on their phone, which assisted deputies in locating them. Rescue crews brought them safely on board their vessel. When we come back here on Nightly News, the moving reason these high school football players lined up one by one to deliver this woman flowers. There's good

0: Finally, there's good news tonight. At a high school football game outside of Atlanta, it was what the team did off the field to honor a mother fighting cancer that became the play of the day.
1: We love you. We're praying for you. Yes, ma'am.
2: Alex Henson was sitting, ready to watch some high school football, when something unexpected happened. Every member of the Centennial High School football team in Roswell, Georgia, coming over, one by one, giving her a flower and a hug. The mom of two is battling cancer, and the journey hasn't been easy.
3: Fighting cancer is really scary, and you can feel alone.
2: Alex is on the sidelines for nearly every football game. Her husband, Trey, is the school's athletic director.
4: To see them walk over and hug Alex and just show what good kids they are, there wasn't a dry eye down there. It was something like I've never experienced before.
3: I just felt so much love from the players, from the coaches, just from the community in general.
2: Small acts of kindness from a team and a town eager to support one of their own.
3: I think I just want them to know how much it means to us. The ability to know that you're not alone and that you've got people that are cheering for you and praying for you all over the place is really powerful.
0: And Alex, we'll be praying for you as well. That's Nightly News for this Wednesday. I'm Tom Yamas. We thank you so much for watching tonight. And always, we're here for you. Good night.

0: Breaking news tonight. The suspected terror attack on a passenger plane. One pilot stabbing another in the cockpit. The horrific images inside the plane. The pilot bloodied while his co-pilot attacker is held down by heroic passengers. Families screaming as the plane drops thousands of feet. Passengers rushing the cockpit door, how they finally made it in, and the plumber on board who took the controls, the heroes of that flight, now speaking out to us. Plus, the investigation tonight, was the pilot with the knife part of a terrorist group? How did he get that weapon through security? And how safe are flights here in the U.S.? This just in, the major move from Cornell University as the school investigates that alleged rape. Plus, NBC News obtaining the accuser's original statement 2 years ago, what it reveals. The tornado warnings right now as dangerous storms take aim. This woman clinging to her car as the water rises, rescue teams moving in. Plus, the powerful nighttime tornado touching down in Texas, sirens blaring. The horrifying workplace shooting in Virginia, two employees killed at an equipment rental facility. Our series, Affording America, and the single mom of three working two jobs, even delivering food while her kids eat dinner in the back seat. Her desperate efforts to make ends meet. The Army veteran suing a hospital after surgeons amputated the wrong leg. How could this happen? Teens stranded at sea, the nighttime rescue after their boat suddenly capsized. And there's good news tonight. The football players and the flowers for a mom fighting cancer. Nightly News starts right now.
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0: And good evening. We thank you for joining us on this very busy Wednesday night. We want to begin with that breaking news on what's being described as a terror attack in the cockpit of a passenger plane. The images coming into our newsroom are terrifying and graphic. A pilot stabbing another pilot inside of the cockpit before attempting to crash the plane. You see here those pilots bloodied after courageous passengers rushed in to save nearly 200 people on board in an episode so reminiscent of the tragedy on 9/11 and those terrorist hijackers. These were the moments of terror as the plane plummeted more than 15,000 feet at near supersonic speeds. People on board screaming and holding on for dear life. This passenger, blood on his face, said he rushed towards the danger with others after the injured pilot somehow unlocked the cockpit door. The plane, which left Dubai early this morning, was headed to Tel Aviv, ultimately making an emergency landing in Saudi Arabia. When passengers finally made it to Israel, a hero's welcome from an emotional crowd, families tearfully reuniting. And now tonight, the questions over that pilot's motive, how he got a knife on board, and what exactly he planned to do behind the controls. And after decades where the threat of terrorism came from outside the cockpit, a new reality tonight that it can come from inside as well. We're going to cover all those angles, but Matt Bradley starts us off tonight from Tel Aviv.
2: Tonight, the horror in the skies. What Israel's defense minister calls an attempted jihadist terror attack. You see that pilot covered in blood after being stabbed by his own co-pilot. He was subdued by a group of courageous passengers who sprung into action. It all started a few minutes earlier. You can hear screams as the Fly Dubai flight plummets from 33,000 feet to 17,000 feet in just 1 minute. The packed plane, full of Israeli passengers, including families with children, and according to U.S. officials, four U.S. citizens. It was on its way from Dubai to Tel Aviv, Israel. 2.5 hours into the flight, the plane starts to nosedive. Moments later, an emergency signal is activated. Israel scrambling fighter jets to respond to a potential hijacking. Inside the plane, you can see passengers start to move down the aisle towards the cockpit. Then, the plane starts to shake. A few seconds later, an announcement to passengers. Prime Minister Benjamin Netanyahu saying the co-pilot had begun stabbing the pilot and also tried to sabotage the aircraft's controls and attempted to crash the plane with everyone on board. But that's when brave passengers and crew stepped in. This man, with blood on his face, saying, "We're currently in the middle of an attack on the aircraft. We've just subdued the attacker. To anyone who can hear me, we need help," he says. Tonight, the pilot identified as Smit Machar, an Indian citizen, who Israeli officials tell us, while being attacked, was able to press a button opening the cockpit door with his foot, allowing access to the passengers. Two senior law enforcement officials tell NBC News the co-pilot who attacked him is of Omani descent. This man says he was one of the passengers who rushed the cockpit, recording a video for his daughters. "I'll have to change my clothes," he says. "They're filled with blood. We caught the terrorist. I'll tell you when I come back." By chance, two pilots were among the passengers. They took over the flight, which was diverted to Saudi Arabia. The plane's tail severely damaged during the nosedive. Passengers were treated by medical staff, and the co-pilot was arrested. Late today, cheers as the passengers arrived back home in Israel. The prime minister meeting one of the hero passengers, a plumber returning from vacation with his family. He still had blood on his clothes. "I grabbed the terrorist, choked him," he says. "The plane was going like this," he said, describing the nosedive. "I started pulling the lever back on the controls to stop the nosedive." He said he had seen them do that on a TV show.
3: These are the passengers coming out right now. They're being mobbed by media, and they've been through a horrific ordeal. But now, they're finally safe at home.
2: "Did you think you were going to die?"
4: "Yes."
2: Tonight, passengers describing the nightmare.
5: "All scared after you fell down 5 kilometers. You don't understand anything."
3: "You said you were scared, and I'm sorry about your ordeal. But can I ask you, how do you feel now?"
5: "Proud, very proud."
3: "Proud?"
5: "Yes."
3: "Why?"
5: "That I managed to land here. That they didn't stop us."
0: Matt Bradley joins us now live. Matt, the big question tonight, was there a potential terrorist in the pilot ranks at Fly Dubai, which is owned by the Dubai government, which also owns Emirates Airlines?
2: Well, we don't know for sure, but it's certainly starting to look that way, Tom. The Israelis have opened an investigation, and Fly Dubai said in a statement, "The reasons and motives behind this event are unclear and remain subject to a formal investigation." Tom?
0: Matt Bradley leading us off tonight. All of this bringing up so many questions about how this attack happened, including how the co-pilot apparently got past airport security with a weapon. Here's Tom Costello.
6: Aviation experts say the Fly Dubai 737 MAX 8 was nearly flown into the ground. Among the questions for investigators, how did the co-pilot, also known as the first officer, get a forbidden weapon, possibly a knife, through airport security? And had the airline done a thorough background check on that pilot, who the Israeli Prime Minister's office says had been with Fly Dubai for less than a year?
7: It's not just the looking for radicalization. It's looking for the mental balance of people that we have on the flight deck.
6: The attack, drawing immediate parallels to the 9/11 al-Qaeda hijackers who used box cutters as weapons, and the United Flight 93 passengers who bravely fought back. Since then, cockpit doors have been hardened, knives prohibited even in the cockpit, though some U.S. pilots are certified to carry handguns. The Homeland Security Secretary today.
8: We continue to look at the procedures that we have in place and continue to make sure the American people are safe.
6: The AP, citing regional sources, says Israeli air marshals were among the passengers who fought back.
9: Clearly, in this case, everything went as best as it possibly could, where passengers were able to get involved. There was a pilot available to land the airplane. That's not going to happen every time.
6: Any pilot who flies into or out of the U.S. and most of the world goes through extensive background checks before being hired, criminal, terror watch list checks, and mental health screenings. But no system is foolproof.
0: And with that, Tom joins us now live. Tom, you cover aviation for us. Incredibly, as you reported there, there were other pilots aboard that plane to take control.
10: Yeah.
0: If they weren't there, could those passengers in any way land that plane?
10: Oh, I think that would have been very, very challenging. This was very, very close. They nearly all died. But thankfully, these two pilots who were off duty, it's called deadheading in the business. They were coming out and then possibly flying the plane back. And then you've also likely got Air Force veterans on board that plane, given how many Israeli military people are simply in everyday civilian life. But they got very lucky today.
0: Incredible. Everyone survived. Tom Costello for us. Tom, thank you. We have some breaking developments we have to get to in the rape allegations rocking Cornell University. NBC News has obtained the accuser's original statement from 2 years ago. And just moments ago, a new announcement from the governor about this new investigation. Maggie, what more do we know?
4: Well, Tom, Governor Hochul now saying that Cornell University will bring in outside counsel to conduct an independent investigation, saying they understand the importance of this as we learn more about these allegations.
11: Tonight, shocking new details in the Cornell University rape investigation. NBC News has obtained the six-page statement a female student gave to campus police back in 2024, 2 years before the student, now identifying herself as Jane Doe, filed a lawsuit accusing members of the Chi Phi fraternity of drugging and sexually assaulting her. According to the document, she arrived at the house after heavily drinking and describes having a threesome with two men, one of whom she described as a friend that she says I was pretty okay with. She describes being offered ketamine and other drugs throughout the night and that I felt like I was unable to make any decisions because of how intoxicated I was. She says at one point, a group of men walked into the room, saying I felt like hiding under the covers of the bed was the only option because the men were standing between me and the only exit. In the statement, she tells investigators, my thought was that if I passed out and these men had sex with me, then they could be charged with rape. She also describes men repeatedly asking her for sex, saying to me, that felt like coercion. She says she swatted one man's hand away several times. The DA's office now reopening the criminal investigation as authorities pore over the details of that night.
4: This is where the night began, at Jane Doe's sorority house, where the lawsuit says she drank vodka. Then the suit says she and her sorority sisters headed to an event here at Mooney's Bar. Then Jane Doe went to another bar before she, as the suit puts it, stumbled alone here to the Chi Phi house, roughly a mile away where the alleged assault took place.
11: Tonight, questions mounting about why New York prosecutors declined to charge any fraternity members back in 2024, with Jane Doe reportedly telling campus police in an interview at the time, I can say with 100% confidence I was raped. That's according to a transcript obtained by WCBS and not independently reviewed by NBC News. District Attorney Matthew Van Houten telling NBC he only learned of that quote last night, writing in an email that was not contained in the written statement that we received from Cornell Police. Cornell saying university police shared a lengthy police investigation report with the DA.
0: Maggie Vespa back with us now. And Maggie, the district attorney, also sharing another update tonight.
4: Yeah, Tom, that's right. He says the next step is now speaking with Jane Doe and her attorney, telling NBC News today that he's now shifting focus to pursuing additional evidence that's recently come to light. Tom.
0: Maggie Vespa and her team with a lot of new reporting tonight. Maggie, thank you. Next, more than 20 million are facing dangerous flood threats from Arizona to Illinois, and high water rescues are already underway. Ryan Chandler's in the storm zone for us tonight.
12: Tonight, rescue teams racing to save people trapped in rising waters. North of Las Cruces, New Mexico this morning, a woman clinging to the roof of her vehicle, a first responder attached to a rescue rope swimming towards her. That rescuer holding on to the woman as several others carefully pull the pair to safety. A state of emergency now declared.
13: Wow. Strong tornado.
12: While in the Texas panhandle, this tornado touching down outside Amarillo Tuesday.
13: Oh my God, that's not good.
12: And in Arizona, authorities say a family of four was trapped in this RV as water rushed inside. Rescue crews saving them and their four pets just in time. As the storm system marches east, first responders in Dallas urging people not to go out.
14: So the biggest thing is just stay out of water that's on the road. If you can, stay home.
12: In Fort Worth, the city distributing sandbags as families brace for the heavy rain ahead.
15: And Tom, up to 8 inches of rain is possible along the I-35 corridor through Texas and up into Oklahoma. And rain is not the only threat. We're also tracking a tornado watch in effect now in parts of Kansas. Could be a long night for so many families. Tom.
0: Ryan Chandler in the Storm Zone. Ryan, thank you. When we return in just 60 seconds, our series Affording America, how everyday people are struggling with high prices. You're going to meet a mom doing everything she can to get ahead. And the workplace shooting that left two dead in Virginia, how the manhunt for the gunman ended. Plus, the Ohio woman suing a hospital for amputating

0: We're back now with our new series, Affording America, and the day we spent with a Chicago mother raising three kids, doing what she has to in order to make ends meet. It means two jobs, long days, and sometimes not a lot to show for all the work she's doing. Here's Christine Romans.
1: Right now, I have... Oh! Okay. My bank account is overdrawn. It's negative 572.35.
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2: 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Right, then, while on the road,
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2: Ooh. Hours of door dashing left her just barely above where she started.
1: Going home with 35 buckaroos. 35 big ones. That's gas money. At least I made my 20 back plus what, $15?
2: After an 11-hour day, Jade is only $15 ahead, and she'll do it all again tomorrow.
1: I would not want my kids to do gig work, DoorDash. If they needed to, by all means, do what you have to do. But I'm working hard so that you don't have to work as hard.
2: Christine Romans, NBC News.
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We're back now with a deadly shooting out of Virginia. Manassas City Police say a 37-year-old suspect opened fire at his workplace, United Rentals, killing two co-workers and injuring a third. The shooting unfolding after an altercation with the suspect fleeing, setting off an hours-long manhunt. The suspect later died of a self-inflicted gunshot wound on the side of the road during a standoff with police. Also tonight, an Ohio woman is suing a hospital, accusing surgeons of amputating the wrong leg in a skin cancer operation. The 74-year-old Army veteran claims her left leg was amputated instead of her right, despite it being marked properly. She later had the necessary surgery, making her a double amputee now. The hospital confirms this was an avoidable event and says those involved are being held accountable. Now to a nighttime rescue off the coast of Florida. You can see three teenage boys sitting on their overturned boat, their faces blurred by authorities. Marine and Harbor Patrol finding them stranded about 2 miles from Port Everglades Inlet. Investigators say the victims were using a light on their phone, which assisted deputies in locating them. Rescue crews brought them safely on board their vessel. When we come back here on Nightly News, the moving reason these high school football players lined up one by one to deliver this woman flowers. There's good

0: Finally, there's good news tonight. At a high school football game outside of Atlanta, it was what the team did off the field to honor a mother fighting cancer that became the play of the day.
1: We love you. We're praying for you.
2: Are you serious?
1: Yes, ma'am.
0: Alex.

0: City, ready to watch some high school football, when something unexpected happened. Every member of the Centennial High School football team in Roswell, Georgia, coming over, one by one, giving her a flower and a hug. The mom of two is battling cancer, and the journey hasn't been easy.
1: Fighting cancer is really scary, and you can feel alone.
0: Alex is on the sidelines for nearly every football game. Her husband, Trey, is the school's athletic director.
2: To see them walk over and hug Alex and just show what good kids they are, there wasn't a dry eye down there. It was something like I've never experienced before.
1: I just felt so much love from the players, from the coaches, just from the community in general.
0: Small acts of kindness from a team and a town eager to support one of their own.
1: I think I just want them to know how much it means to us. The ability to know that you're not alone and that you've got people that are cheering for you and praying for you all over the place is really powerful.
3: And Alex, we'll be praying for you as well. That's Nightly News for this Wednesday. I'm Tom Yamas. We thank you so much for watching tonight. And always, we're here for you. Good night.

0: I would have never been able to tell my daughter. Your monster, your boogeyman, will pull up alongside you, and instead of him coming to help you, he has come to harm you.
1: You'd think she was a model.
0: She would come into her room. The room would just brighten up.
1: But Kaylee was just the girl next door.
2: People instantly thought, I'm Kaylee's best friend.
1: Then one day, Kaylee was gone.
3: I had this sickening feeling in my gut.
2: You ever been hit in the chest with a sledgehammer?
1: And so began the most dramatic crime spree in this town's history.
0: There was panic.
4: We found her green bag. We found her passport.
1: A fugitive now on the run.
5: I'm looking at a desperate man. Anything can happen.
1: Taking new victims as he flees.
6: He unlocked the door and sat in the car really fast, and he had a gun just pointing it at me.
1: Bragging about his crimes.
7: And I ever want to let family members, Andrea, that she's fine and she will be fine.
1: And maybe walking away free.
8: There's a chance he could get away with murder.
1: Simmering evil explodes into deadly violence.
5: She was trying to turn emergency lights on, trying to grab the radio, trying to honk the horn, anything that she could do. Because she knew. She knew.
1: I'm Lester Holt, and this is Dateline. Here's Keith Morrison with Into the Night.
9: It was a Saturday night in the summer, and they were so happy at their bachelorette party as they laughed and danced and played their drinking games. Well, outside in the dark, watchful, waiting, hidden in its clever disguise, death cruised by, looking for one of them. And all around, a peaceful town tucked into sleep. No ghost, no soothsayer to warn them that evil had fooled their defenses, had slipped inside to snatch its prey. This is the place, here in the wide, handsome, high desert of central Oregon.

0: Oregon, the small city of Bend. An annual occupant of every list of the best places to live in America.
1: 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I love it here. It's perfect.
0: An outdoor recreation heaven on the slopes of the Cascade Range, rife with rivers and lakes and rugged independence.
2: I mean, everything here is about outdoors, about connection.
0: And Bend was home to a beautiful young woman named Kaylee Sawyer. This is Kaylee's mother, Julie.
3: She was probably 17. Mm-hmm. And she said to me, "Mom, when people describe me, I want them to describe me as smart and strong and funny." And she was.
0: Yes, and feisty and fearless. Her best friend Naomi's sleepover buddy and stunt team cheerleading partner.
4: I love Kaylee so much, but she's not the most coordinated person there was. We were probably the best stunt team on our squad because our communication, we didn't need to speak. We could look at each other and understand everything about one another. I wouldn't really call her a tomboy, but I also wouldn't really call her a girly girl. Somewhere in between.
5: She could look like a model 1 minute and be in scrubby clothes and ready to go camping the next.
0: She called her grandfather Papa Jim, here with Grandma Sharon.
5: She was our sunshine. She was just our world.
6: Did you worry about her as a teenager?
7: She was in Bend. She had family around.
6: Uh-huh.
7: So my worry was if she left Bend, you know, oh my goodness, what if my Kaylee goes up to Portland? She won't have a Grandma Sharon there. Oh, we'll have to move. We'll have to go and be with her. That was my worry, not being in Bend.
0: Mind you, Kaylee was on her own now, was living with her boyfriend, a young man named Cam.
3: I could tell from the moment that Kaylee met Cam that this was a good relationship for her. I could see that she was happy.
5: Cameron and Kaylee loved each other. We were looking that they would probably be getting engaged before too long.
7: They were a beautiful couple together.
5: Yeah.
7: They involved themselves with family. You know, if we had a family dinner and everybody knew Kaylee and Cam were coming, well, then it became a holiday. Just, oh, Kaylee and Cam are coming.
0: Now, if she could just figure out what to do with her life.
4: She was going to be a plastic surgeon. She was going to be a policeman. She was going to be a chef. She was going to be a photographer. The world was hers. She didn't pick one thing.
0: No, but this year, the year she turned 23, that was changing. She'd held a job for 2 full years now as a dental assistant.
8: She was my work daughter. She'd follow me around to learn how to do things because she really wanted to be the best.
0: Lisa Castro was Kaylee's mentor at the dentist's office and discovered Kaylee had this rare ability to make people laugh, even when they weren't in the mood or were scared.
8: If there was a difficult patient, you'd put Kaylee in the room and they would just melt. So those pretty eyes and that smile.
0: And then, surprise, surprise, Kaylee was making plans to enroll in college. Now she knew what she wanted to do.
8: And one day she comes into work, she says, "I've decided I'm going to become a dentist."
0: So both of them had something to look forward to that Saturday night, July 23rd, 2016. Lisa was celebrating her upcoming wedding. The bachelorette party was for her. Kaylee had already told Lisa and her sister Jana that she couldn't go. She'd be out of town. But last minute,
8: I got a text from her saying, "Guess what? I'm going to show up to your party to help celebrate you. But I'm going to show up a little late, but I'll be there."
6: That's a great thing. The women get together for a bachelorette party. Oof, Katie bar the door.
4: Especially at our age.
0: It was after 8 p.m. when Kaylee showed up at a country bar called Mavericks. The party was well underway.
8: She came in a little dress and just looked adorable in it.
0: Indeed she did. Here are photos of Kaylee at that party in that black dress.
6: She was kicking up her heels a bit, right?
8: Mm-hmm. Mike, yes, correct? She was having fun.
0: But when the bachelorette and her party began to run out of steam, Kaylee and a friend left to keep things going at another bar downtown.
9: You know, I checked them out and said, "You know, you girls be safe. You're okay, right?" Mm-hmm. And they said, "Yeah, we're okay. We'll be good."
0: And a little before 10:30 p.m., she walked out into the night, happy, a little tipsy,
6: altogether unaware of what was waiting on the other side of midnight.
10: When we return...
3: A friend of Cam's texted him and said, "Your girlfriend's here dancing with another guy."
10: Kaylee, out for a night of fun. But where would she be when morning came?
3: The very first message that I looked at was from Cam saying, "Have you seen Kaylee?"
8: Instantly, I had this sickening feeling in my gut.
10: When

0: It was late afternoon, Sunday, July 24th, the day after the bachelorette party. Kaylee's mother, Julie, was driving home from a weekend camping trip. She approached Bend around 5 p.m., re-entered cell phone range.
1: I turned my phone back on, and my phone was just pinging and pinging and pinging. And the very first message that I looked at was from Cam saying, "Have you seen Kaylee? Have you heard from Kaylee?"
0: Why would Cam be asking her about Kaylee? After all, they live together. Julie's phone chirped over and over. Cam had texted her the same question almost hourly all day.
2: So you're looking at multiple messages.
1: Mm-hmm. Yeah. Yeah.
2: Each getting a little more worried.
1: Mm-hmm. And I called her first. And her phone went to voicemail, which Kaylee notoriously let her cell phone battery go really low.
2: Okay.
1: So that wasn't surprising.
0: By then, Cam had already texted Kaylee's dad, Jamie, and stepmother, Crystal, as they sat in church.
3: His phone in his pocket kept buzzing. I'm elbowing him, and I'm like, what's going on? So he kind of said, Cam doesn't know where Kaylee is. And I'm like, okay.
0: So Kaylee's dad questioned Cam.
4: What did Cameron tell you?
5: She went to a bachelorette party, and they had an argument going home.
0: An argument?
5: It seemed really obvious that she just walked down the road and probably called a friend to come pick her up because she was mad. And that was it. I literally thought nothing more to it than that.
0: But Cam clearly did. He'd spent that Sunday calling the entire family.
6: Cam called and said, "Grandma Sharon, have you heard from Kaylee?" And I said, "No, I hadn't."
7: Grandma Sharon called and was like, "Have you talked to Kaylee?" And I was like, "No, you know, is everything okay? What's going on?" So I called her. I don't even know how many times, and her phone was going straight to voicemail. And I figured, you know, she was out with friends. Maybe she ended up just staying with them.
0: But the bride-to-be who'd said goodnight to that happy young woman was alarmed.
8: Instantly, I had this sickening feeling in my gut. Because that's not Kaylee. She would have contacted somebody that, you know, I went to someone's house or whatever.
0: Julie, still driving, trying to comprehend, got a call from Cam, who told her that after the bachelorette party at that other bar, Kaylee had had a few and was having fun with some other guy.
1: They were dancing, and I guess a friend of Cam's texted him and said, "Your girlfriend's here dancing with another guy." And so he went and picked her up. And on the way home, they started to argue.
0: Cam's story? He parked outside their apartment a little after midnight, tempers still hot. He got out of the car. She stayed inside. He told her, "Come up when you've cooled off." But a few minutes later, out she got and walked away into the night.
1: It didn't surprise me when he told me that she went for a walk, because she had always done that when she was younger and she'd get in trouble and I would tell her, you know, "You need to go to your room." Chances are she went to her room and out her window and she'd go for a walk.
2: Yeah.
1: And
2: she had to work it out.
1: Yeah.
2: She was mad.
1: She would go for a walk. And that wasn't unusual behavior.
0: Anyway, Cam and Kaylee lived in a crime-free neighborhood right across the street from the local college. But Cam didn't sound so sure of his story. So where did she go? Why didn't she come back? Why didn't she call anyone? Julie encouraged Cam to call Bend Police, which he did Sunday afternoon.
9: Dispatch, how can I help you?
10: Hi. Last night I got home from the bars with my girlfriend. She got upset at me and ran off,
9: mm-hmm.
10: And I still haven't heard from her. Her phone's off.
9: Okay, so did she just take up walking or something from this address? Like, she was mad?
10: Yeah, she was mad at me, so I walked inside and told her to come meet me, and then when she's like, "Calm down." And then I went back out in 10 minutes, and she was gone. And I called her a few times, and she said she was walking down the street. I haven't heard from her since.
0: As Julie neared Ben, she worried, would police take it seriously? After all, grown woman, lover spat. So Julie added a little urgency and called 911 herself.
11: Dispatch, how can I help you?
12: Yes, I need to have an officer call me. My daughter is missing, and she is over 23, but she has epilepsy and some medical issues.
1: I exaggerated her seizure condition. When she was younger, she had had seizures, but she hadn't had a seizure for a while. But I told them, you know, I was worried about her.
0: How did they react to that?
1: They were concerned about that. They, you know, they knew that she had been out the night before and she had been drinking. You know, could that have triggered a medical incident?
13: Julie drove straight to the apartment where she questioned Cam.
1: I was frustrated that his story just didn't make sense. And so I walked out of the apartment and I said I just needed to go and take a walk and get some fresh air. And while I was out there walking, the officer came and I said to him, I need you to go talk to Cam because his story doesn't make sense to me.
13: What was going on? And where was Kaylee Sawyer?
14: Coming up, Kaylee's mom wasn't the only one troubled by Cam's story.
5: My thought was, did they really have that bad of an argument and something bad happened?
14: And what did police think about Kaylee's sudden disappearance?
0: Did you both agree at that point something was going on here? Something was off?
15: Yeah, we were talking back and forth and he said, do you think we need to get detectives involved? And I said, yeah, absolutely.
14: When Dateline

0: Sunday evening, July 24th, the sun descended toward the Cascades. 18 hours after Kaylee Sawyer argued with her boyfriend and walked alone into the dark, her extended family gathered at the apartment she shared with Cam. Her father, Jamie.
1: Was part of you kind of suspicious of Cameron?
2: Yes. My thought was that if they really had that bad of an argument and something bad happened.
1: But your mind went there because, you know, the vast majority of the time when something happens to a young woman, it's somebody very close.
2: But it's hard to believe, too, because we knew Cameron, very innocent young man. He's just he's a nice guy.
1: Yeah.
2: It's hard to imagine that, but you still do.
0: Remember, Cam's story troubled Kaylee's mother, too. Then police officer Kyle Denny arrived and parked outside the apartment, right across the street from the campus of Central Oregon Community College.
3: It's on Aubrey Butte, which is one of the more prestigious areas of town. There's very nice homes.
1: Very safe area, I would think.
3: It's very safe.
0: Officer Denny was soon joined by Corporal Eric Suplee. While Denny talked to the family, Suplee found that friend, the girl who'd seen Kaylee dancing at the bar, the one who'd texted Cam, "Better come get her."
4: And a little after midnight, Kaylee sent a text message to her friend saying, "I'm home, everything's okay, I'm sorry about earlier tonight." And then her friend tried to call her just before 1 a.m. and Kaylee didn't answer the phone.
1: Did there seem to be any chance that she would have gone back to be with that guy she had met at the bachelorette party?
4: Initially, I thought maybe there was a chance, but...
1: Did you talk to him?
3: So I called him on the telephone. He didn't get Kaylee's phone number. He didn't give her his phone number. So it was just kind of they were hanging out that night, and that was the last he knew or saw of her.
1: And that seemed to make sense to you.
3: It did.
0: So, nothing to disprove anything Cam had told them.
1: What was your take on Cameron's story? What happened? Did it make sense?
3: So the story made sense. It made absolute sense.
0: Officer Denny took Julie aside to address concerns about Cam.
5: He was able to come and tell me it's not that his story is changing. His story is evolving. He's remembering things. I think that he, very early on, took on the guilt and the responsibility that if something did happen to her, that maybe it was his fault. I think it was hard for him to retell that story with me thinking, well, why didn't you protect her? Why did you just leave her in the car when you guys were arguing?
1: Why'd you let her go off in the night alone?
5: Yeah, but I never felt that he was involved in harming her.
0: Then Officer Denny assembled the family and asked them a question.
3: I said, hey, is there anywhere you can think of that she might be? And I kind of just sent them on a mission to go start looking at places where she could be if she was trying to cool off.
6: I remember going up to the campus and walking the route that we were told or assumed that she might have walked that night.
0: A terrifying thing to do, said Papa Jim.
6: You didn't know whether we were looking for a body, parts of clothing, a purse.
1: So you were worried something very bad had happened.
6: Oh, yes, petrified, terrified.
5: I wanted to stay home, and I wanted to be there because maybe she'd come home.
1: Yeah, maybe she'd come home, maybe she'd call, maybe she'd let you know.
5: My husband went out and looked for her. We were praying that he find her, that she's safe. But in a way, you know that something's wrong. I was praying that he didn't find her. Because I didn't want him to have to find her if somebody had hurt her.
0: Now, for the two officers, a judgment call. She was a grown woman who was missing, but she had a right to be somewhere else. There was no evidence of foul play. But...
1: Did you both agree at that point something was going on here? Something was off?
3: Yeah, we were talking back and forth, and he said, do you think we need to get detectives involved? And I said, yeah, absolutely.
0: Overnight, the first missing person flyer in the Kaylee Sawyer case went out to law enforcement around Central Oregon. And the next morning, everyone held their breath, hoping Kaylee would simply show up for work at the dentist's office. And then they'd all breathe again.
2: I drove in and walked into her workplace, and they all looked at me, and their faces just showed me what they were already thinking. And I asked them that she called in, and they just shook their heads.
7: It was heartbreaking. I mean, nobody could talk. There was just a lot of tears.
1: That's when you knew.
2: That's when I knew something, and still didn't want to accept it.
1: She was truly missing. And then a few hours later, 20 miles up the road from Bend in Redmond, Oregon, a police detective named Eric Beckwith got up from his desk.
8: Went out to my car and got my lunch and was walking through the lobby and saw Isabel Ponce.
1: Who's Isabel Ponce?
8: Isabel Ponce is somebody that we knew in Redmond. She was a Bend police officer recruit and Redmond resident.
1: She seemed to be waiting for something. Curious. He walked on, back to his office, sat down. No idea what was about to worm its ugly way into his world.
9: Coming up, a worried wife with a wild story.
8: She's crying. She's crying uncontrollably. I knew we had a big problem.
9: And reality sinks in.
6: You ever been hit in the chest with a sledgehammer? That's about what it feels like.

0: By Monday morning, they were swamped under waves of panic. It was 36 hours since Kaylee Sawyer walked into the Oregon night and vanished.
1: I'm trying to get a sense of what it felt like to be in the middle of all of that.
2: Complete loss of control, accompanied with sheer panic.
3: You ever been hit in the chest with a sledgehammer? That's about what it feels like.
1: And then?
0: Going on noon, 20 miles north at the Redmond Police Department, Detective Eric Beckwith noticed a newly minted Bend police officer named Isabel Ponce sitting calmly on a chair, as if waiting for something. Odd.
4: It struck me as unusual, but I didn't approach her or strike up a conversation. I just went into the office.
0: Unwrapped his lunch, prepared to tuck in, when a colleague appeared at his door.
4: He had asked me if I had any idea why she would be in the office, that she had called and requested to talk to a watch commander or a supervisor of some kind.
3: You had no idea?
4: Had no idea.
3: And then?
4: And then I saw Sergeant Duff bring Ms. Ponce into his office. Just a short amount of time after that, Sergeant Duff opened his door and yelled down the hall for me to come into his office.
0: So, of course, Beckwith rushed in there and right into the biggest, most shocking case of his life. Though at first, it was just puzzling.
5: Describe the scene to me.
4: She's crying. She's crying uncontrollably.
5: Could you tell what was going on?
4: I knew we had a big problem, and I never would have anticipated how big of a problem we had.
0: There'd been an accident. She got out through her tears. Or at least her husband said he'd had an accident, said he'd hit someone with his car. And it must have been that missing girl that had been showing on TV, Kaylee Sawyer.
5: Did that name, Kaylee Sawyer, mean anything to you?
4: It did. When I had arrived at work on that Monday, I had noticed that Bend PD had put out a missing persons flyer and were requesting other agencies for any information or to be on the lookout for her. So I knew right away what she was talking about.
0: Isabel said her husband was a security guard at Central Oregon Community College, and something must have happened there late Saturday, because she said he seemed kind of distant all day Sunday. Like here, when they went to the movies, this picked up by a surveillance camera. And then, Monday morning.
6: So he comes out of the room, and his eyes were all teary. That's why I'm like, what happened? Tell me what happened. What's wrong? He's like, I hit her with the car.
7: And did he tell you which car?
6: He said the security car that they use at the job.
7: And what did you say to that?
6: So I'm like, what do you mean? What do you mean you hit her? And he's like, yeah, I hit her and I panicked.
7: All he said was he hit her and he panicked. He never said.
6: It wasn't making any sense to me because I'm like, why would somebody hit somebody and then do that, especially you, especially him? Like, it doesn't make any sense.
0: Didn't make sense, said Isabel, because her husband, Edwin Laura, was a good man, had a degree in criminal justice, was in training to be a cop. And then he told her that awful, confusing story and just got in his car, told her he was going to make a run for it, and took off, fled, ran away.
7: How long did this conversation go on before he left?
6: It was pretty brief. It was just him moving around. I'm not sure if he, I don't think he grabbed anything other than he did grab my gun from my purse. And then he just kept saying, I need to go.
5: What did you think when you heard all these things?
4: I thought we had a significant problem. We had a gentleman who I'd now known that was a member of the campus public safety, whose wife was a police recruit, who was potentially armed.
5: Mm-hmm.
4: Would have some knowledge of the way police initiate an investigation.
0: So Edwin Laura, now on the run, knew what police would do. But seemed like Isabel was being rather vague about him.
4: We had very, very little information about who he was and what his background was.
5: So?
4: Almost alarmingly that we didn't know much about him.
0: Or, more importantly, where he was now.
4: Only place that she think he could be going would be traveling southbound from Central Oregon to his grandfather's place in Los Angeles.
0: Right away, Beckwith issued a bolo, be on the lookout for Laura, and the 2008 silver Nissan Altima he was believed to be driving. And then he activated the major crimes team, called in dozens of investigators in town and out. Among those responding, Deschutes County Sheriff's Detective James McLaughlin, who had his own questions about the story Isabel Ponce had reported about her husband.
8: He told his wife this crazy tale, which might or might not be true.
7: May or may not be. There were a lot of things left out as far as details that we needed to know, law enforcement-wise, like how did it happen, where is she now?
0: Where is Kaylee, that is? Was she lying in some ditch badly hurt? What exactly did Edwin Laura do to her? And how big a head start did he have? After all, Isabel hadn't seemed to be in a real rush to report any of this, driving from their home 8 minutes away from the police department, then waiting for who knows how long, just sitting in the office, waiting to speak to a sergeant.
8: So she could have been on the phone and let people know in a heartbeat.
7: Yes.
8: You just told me this. He's on the road. Get him.
7: Absolutely.
8: She didn't.
7: She did not. So there is an unknown period of time in between his confession to her from when the actual report took place. It could have been a half hour, 45 minutes. However, it could have also been an hour and a half, 2 hours. We just don't know.
8: You're on a manhunt now.
7: We are. Our goal was this. We are going to hunt for Edwin Enoch Laura as quickly and as fiercely as we can so that we can A, potentially locate Kaylee alive, and B, if we can't, that we can find her and that we can stop anyone else from being hurt.
0: And so began one of the largest manhunts in Oregon history. But not so easy to find a man who doesn't want to be found, or to know what that man might do next.
9: Coming up, a mother's nightmare.
2: You hear about news stories about people stealing young women, and now I'm going to have to search for her, you know, being a sex slave.

0: By Monday afternoon, Kaylee Sawyer had been gone a day and a half, and the calculus was very grim. If Edmund Laura had told his wife the truth, Kaylee might be dead. But was he telling the truth? And was she? Or was Kaylee still alive and injured? Or alive and the captive of an armed and obviously dangerous fugitive? But having told them what she came to say, Isabel Ponce was no longer much help.
1: I don't think he has a plan. I don't think he...
2: No, I think you're right.
1: He knows what he's doing. I don't think he does.
3: Did you ping his phone?
4: We pinged his phone immediately, and it initially pinged in Eagle Crest.
0: Eagle Crest is a resort about 10 minutes west of Redmond. But it must have been a false signal. Didn't pan out. So...
4: We really didn't have a good idea of where he was or where he might go.
0: None of this, of course, could be shared with Kaylee's family. Not yet. Not even with her mother, Julie, who was conducting a search of her own.
5: My best friend and I went and made missing posters and started distributing those all throughout Bend.
6: Panicky day.
5: Yeah. And, you know, the whole time that you're doing this, you're checking your cell phone. You're calling her cell phone, and the part that was hard, sometimes you would call and it would go straight to voicemail, but sometimes you would call and it would ring. And so you would think, oh my gosh, did she turn the phone on? And nobody ever answered.
6: Did you think maybe she'd been kidnapped or something?
5: When I heard that she'd gone for a walk, you hear about news stories about people stealing young women, and you know,
6: she's a blonde, good-looking young woman. You never know.
5: Yeah, and so then now I'm going to have to search for her, you know, being a sex slave, you know, and that...
6: It's just a pretty awful thing to go.
5: It is a very awful thing.
4: And we knew how hard the family was searching for Kaylee, how many friends and relatives and people that were out looking for her. So, yeah, that was weighing on my mind and other investigators as well.
0: And the major crimes team was growing by the hour. Deschutes County District Attorney John Hummel.
7: This was full on every man and woman in every law enforcement agency in Deschutes County and also Cook and Jefferson counties with the Oregon State Police Department as well, putting all resources into it. We needed to find Kaylee because we thought she may still be alive.
0: Edwin Laura was the key. So again, they asked his wife, where could he be?
8: Did you ask her whether he knew other people around town that he might, you know, hide with or something like that? Or
4: yes, I did. She told me that there would be no place for him to go in town or close or anywhere in Oregon for that matter.
0: No place at all, she said. No family to run to, no one. And then a bit later, one of the investigators Beckwith had called in remembered something. Laura did, in fact, have family in the area. Police had once arrested his stepfather. And that's how the investigator knew that the stepfather lived 5 minutes from the police department. And also, only 5 minutes from Laura's house.
8: What do you know? And his wife, the police officer, basically led you away from that.
4: She definitely didn't lead us directly to that place, that's for sure.
0: And there, lo and behold, just 2 blocks from his parents' house, detectives found Edwin Laura's getaway car. His 2008 Nissan Altima, abandoned. A SWAT team was assembled, went to his parents' door.
8: Was he at his parents' house?
4: He was not at his parents' house.
0: And from the parents?
2: There wasn't much detail, if any, only that he had come by, that he had asked for some money. They had no idea where he was, where he had gone, that there was any trouble at all. That was the initial interview. They gave no credible information for us to use.
8: Did they tell the officer that they'd given him a car to use?
2: No.
8: That doesn't make it easy to find a person.
2: No, it's typical, but no, it does not.
0: Maybe there'd be something at Laura's house, some clue to what made him tick or to where he might have gone. Detective McLaughlin got a search warrant, headed over there. Went inside. But nothing could have prepared him for what he would discover. Nothing at all.
9: Coming up, 2 discoveries at Edwin Lara's home. 1 surprising.
2: There were things that were written on certain pages, certain scriptures.
9: The other, horrifying.
10: This is not a good sign at all.
2: It is not.

0: Two massive searches were in full force across central Oregon late that Monday in July 2016. In neither case did the searchers have all the facts. Kaylee Sawyer's family got word out every which way they could. Posters, Facebook.
1: Within less than 24 hours, there was 10,000 shares of Kaylee's missing picture.
2: Wow.
1: There wasn't a spot in downtown Bend or, you know, Redmond that you could go that you didn't see Kaylee's missing picture.
3: We had people call and said, I just canceled everything for the week. What do you need?
0: Kaylee's family did not know what this police officer had told detectives.
4: He said something that he hit her with the car, yeah. And then he panicked.
0: Did not know that this security company car with the missing flyer attached was the very one Edwin Laura was driving when, as he told his wife, he ran into Kaylee. But was she dead or alive? It was most certainly, said D.A. John Hummel, a race against time.
5: I was holding on to hope, and every officer was holding on to hope, that she might be clinging to life. And if we could find her, we could race her to help and bring her back from the point of no return.
0: And as they searched for her, they searched also for him, for answers. Detective Beckwith struggled to contain his outrage that a security guard at Central Oregon Community College, a wannabe cop, would cut and run.
2: How do you wrap your mind around the idea that somebody in that level of trust would do such a thing?
6: I don't think you can wrap your mind away around that.
0: By now, the major crimes team had grown to more than 30 investigators, one of whom was Detective James McLaughlin, about to be sent to conduct a search of Edwin Laura's home.
7: I would like to see what makes this person tick.
0: And it just happened, coincidence really, that McLaughlin was a former pastor, which was about to matter a lot.
7: We go through the house, and I'm immediately drawn to a music room. There's pictures of Edwin and Isabel inside. Various musical instruments.
0: They found YouTube videos, Laura singing love songs. But also in here was evidence that Laura was a member of his church's worship team. And here on Laura's bedside table was a well-worn Bible.
2: You've preached from a Bible.
7: I have.
2: And so you know what a used Bible looks like.
7: Absolutely. There were things that were written on certain pages, certain scriptures. So I believed at this point, this is one of the focal points of his life.
0: And when the detective found evidence in a note that Laura was tithing, giving 10% of his income to the church, he began thinking several steps ahead.
2: What did you think as you're looking at that Bible and you see that he is clearly highly engaged in his religion and his commitment to it?
7: My first thought is I'm here for some kind of reason, and I believe that unless this is a complete farce, that there's a hook there, and I'm looking for a hook through that house. I want a hook.
2: If there is anybody who could use that hook, it's you.
7: And I believe that. That was my initial thought, is that I can use this.
2: Something going on with that man.
7: He's feeding something else, and I'm just wondering what that something else is.
0: Maybe they'd find it in the backyard shed. Isabel had told detectives Edwin Laura had left some things there. Would it reveal anything about what happened or where Kaylee was? McLaughlin opened the door, and this did not look good.
2: What did you find in there?
7: So inside the shed, there was a trash bag. Inside that trash bag, there was a green purse. That green purse had a large amount of cast-off and blood stain on it.
0: Inside the purse, Kaylee Sawyer's passport. And there were the shoes she'd put on before the bachelorette party Saturday night. But then, there it was, like a punch in the gut.
7: There's also a large rock that was very sharp. Half of it, at least, was saturated in dried blood.
0: A murder weapon. Had to be.
2: This is not a good sign at all.
7: It is not.
0: Kaylee Sawyer was not a victim of a hit and run. No. It was much more than that. And in that moment, faint hope died.
6: I believe that she was dead.
2: This was a murder. This wasn't any accident.
6: This was definitely not an accident. It was definitely a murder.
0: But if that wasn't horrifying enough, there was one more thing in that shed. This. It was a poster board for a criminal justice class Laura had taken at the community college. A project on serial killers.
5: He had a fascination with serial killers. And so you naturally ask, well, why? Are you a serial killer?
0: And if that was a real question, then...
2: What were your fears of what could happen?
7: I had very, very real fears that he was going to abduct and that he was going to harm someone else. I knew he had a firearm. I knew clearly at this point in time, this man is willing to commit murder. This man is willing to do heinous, unspeakable things.
0: Monday evening, late now, 48 hours after Kaylee Sawyer vanished. Kaylee's friends and family had scoured the streets and alleys and woodlots around Bend, Oregon, and found no sign of her anywhere.
1: I told my husband. I'm not stupid. I know she's not with us anymore. About 5 minutes later, there was a knock on the door.
0: That's when they told her what they'd found, that Kaylee was dead, and the guy named Edwin Laura was on the run. And now detectives worried what or who was next.
7: I'm looking at a desperate man, and anything can happen at this point in time, is my thought. Anything can happen.
0: Oh, it would. 9 p.m., 130 miles northwest of Bend, in the capital city of Salem, Oregon. A 19-year-old saleswoman named Andrea Mays was walking to her car, tired, at the end of her double shift at the Ross Dress for Less.
8: I was supposed to leave, in the middle of the afternoon, but I decided to stay and cover someone's shift.
0: As she got in her car, she got out her phone and snapped a selfie.
8: It was just a long day. I was on my Snapchat, just took a picture of, working the double shift.
0: That's when she saw him.
8: I just, in the corner of my eye...
0: Somebody reaching into her window.
8: That's when he unlocked the door and sat in the car really fast. And he had a big backpack with him and he had a gun just pointing it at me.
0: She flinched

0: someone I knew.
1: But then she saw this wild look.
0: It just happened all so fast. Then I saw his face and I was like, what are you doing? And then he started yelling at me.
2: Where was the gun?
0: It was just in between him and his backpack. He just had his backpack on his lap and then he had his gun, like hiding it, just pointing it at me.
2: What did he say to you about the gun?
0: He didn't say anything. He just kept it pointing at me until I started driving.
1: And then Andrea started laughing. Had to be a prank.
0: And that's when he got really upset and he put the gun on my thigh and he had told me, he's like, do you think this is a game? Do you think this is a joke? Because I will shoot you. I'm not joking.
1: Her body reacted then almost before her mind.
2: What does it feel like?
0: Just this whole part of my face into my ears was like numb and burning hot and red. And I remember I was just gripping the steering wheel so hard. I wasn't even crying at this point yet because it was just so unreal to me.
3: Coming up, Andrea's terrifying journey is just beginning.
0: It kind of felt like that. I'm probably not going to go home. They're probably going to find my body in a ditch somewhere or find me dead in a motel.
3: But she doesn't get scared. Instead, she gets mad.
0: A couple of times I thought I could probably just put the handcuffs around his neck and, you know, maybe make him pass out or something to give me enough time to run.

0: Andrea Mays at gunpoint and forced her to start driving. He told her he'd killed a girl in Bend. Made her look as she drove at the stories about Kaylee on her phone.
1: How did you not become hysterical?
2: I don't know. In my head, I just kept thinking, it'll end soon, maybe he'll just leave, or maybe he'll just find another car.
0: She thought about her family. Would she ever see them again? Was he going to kill her? And then somehow, it occurred to her. Her car had an oil leak. If she made him believe it was worse than it was, would he let her go?
2: I kept telling him, it's not going to make it. You just need to find a different car, find somebody else, because I can't help you. And he kept telling me, we'll figure it out. We'll just keep adding oil.
3: And so they did, stopped at a service station, and then a McDonald's, where he held her at gunpoint while he bought food.
2: It was the most frustrating feeling ever, knowing that I probably talked to maybe 5 people while he had me captive, and nobody even suspected a thing.
1: Were you trying to make them understand what was going on? Or?
2: I wanted to, but he had told me that if I even made eye contact with anybody, he would shoot them, he would shoot me, that he didn't care. He had nothing to lose.
0: And so again, she drove. He held the gun. And a strange thing happened.
2: There was a couple of times where I really thought, I wasn't going to go home ever. I wasn't going to see my family. So when I would feel like that in those times, I was just in a, I don't care attitude, and I would snap at him, I would say things, and
1: instead of crying or getting terribly upset, you'd get mad.
2: Yeah.
1: Huh.
2: I kind of felt like that. I'm probably not going to go home. I'm probably never going to see anybody again. They're probably going to find my body in a ditch somewhere or find me dead in a motel or something.
0: And sure enough, 90 miles down the interstate, he told her, we're stopping. They pulled up to a motel. The Relax Inn. Here he is on surveillance video, keeping an eye on Andrea while he checks in. Once inside their room, he handcuffed her. He took a shower, told her, now it's your turn.
2: In my head, I thought I'd rather die than shower in front of you. And I told him, I don't care what you do to me at this point, because that would be honestly worse than dying, is to shower in front of you. I would rather die.
1: What did you do? Did you have a thought maybe I could make a break for it here while he's in the shower or anything?
2: Yeah, it's kind of silly. I mean, I've watched Criminal Minds and Law and Orders. They're my favorite shows. I was handcuffed the whole time in there, so a couple of times I thought I could probably just put the handcuffs around his neck and, maybe make him pass out or something to give me enough time to run or drive away. But then the thoughts would come into my head, it could go really bad if I'm not strong enough to do that, and he's the one with the gun.
0: He moved her, handcuffed her to the bed, forced her to take a sleeping pill, with his face down beside hers.
2: I was freaking out because I had never been in a position like that. I didn't really know what to do.
0: He was, she knew, about to rape her. And just then, the alarm on her phone went off.
2: I don't even know what that alarm was for, but that alarm probably saved my life because he saw it and was like, what's this? What does that mean? And then I don't know where I got the idea, but I was like, that's my timer. I have to take medicine every day. And he was like, for what? And I was like, I have an STD. And he was like, you have a what? And I was like, I have an STD and I've been living with it and I have to take medicine every day.
0: She didn't, but...
1: Did you think, if I tell him that, he won't want to rape me?
2: Yeah.
1: And you were right.
2: Yeah.
0: Then the kidnapper's phone rang. It was someone from his family, saying the cops were after him. He put on a bulletproof vest, announced they were leaving. And as Andrea's car sputtered down the highway, in the pitch dark, far from any town or help, Laura frightened her with a fake story that he came from a family of rapists and murderers, known criminals.
2: He had started telling me that we're going to Los Angeles, that he has family there. I was just thinking a million things like, I'm going to be put through sex trafficking, or I'm going to be sold to somebody, or I have no idea what he's planning to do, maybe just kill me at the end. I didn't think I was going to live another day. I didn't think I was even going to see the moon that night.
3: And oh, it would get worse. Though, when it did...
2: I didn't see anything. It just... my whole head just went black.
4: Coming up, a shooting.
2: A gun just went off.
4: Another kidnapping.
2: He's like, you just need to drive. You just need to get me out of here.
4: And a Facebook message from a killer.
5: And everyone I met, family members, Andrea, that she's fine and she will be fine.

Police now believe Kaylee Sawyer had been murdered, and they were in hot pursuit of their prime suspect, Edwin Laura. He was more than 100 miles up the road, on the run and desperate. Laura kidnapped teenager

0: The morning sun lit up the sky over Mount Shasta as dawn arrived in Northern California. It was Tuesday, 52 hours after Kaylee disappeared. Andrea Mays and her kidnapper, Edwin Laura, had been on the road 8 hours, and her car was overheating.
1: And he told me, we're going to have to get a new car. This one's not going to make it.
0: 5 a.m., Laura pulled off the road in Yreka, California, at this Super 8 motel, where he saw a man unloading his car, checking into his room. He grabbed Andrea, dragged her along, and burst in on the man. And that's when it happened.
1: The guy was like, you guys have the wrong room, you need to leave. And Edwin, he's like, we just need your car, we're not going to hurt you, we just need to get out of here. And the guy was like, no, help, help.
2: And what happened?
1: Then that's when he told him to stop yelling, and he told him if he didn't stop that he would kill him. And he just kept yelling for help. And then the gun just went off, and everything just kind of went black in my head.
0: The man clutched his stomach, went down.
1: And all I remember was my ears were ringing really loud, and I was just being pulled out of the room.
0: They ran, Laura pulling Andrea with him.
1: And then I'm like thinking, well, I just seen him shoot someone in front of me. What's to stop him from shooting me in the back on my way to the car? And I was just scared. I didn't know what to do. And so all I saw ahead of me was just a gas station, and that's where he was running to.
0: Here, the mobile station, somebody was gassing up. In the car, an older woman and two young men, one behind the wheel. Laura jumped in, pulled Andrea in too.
1: He's like, you just need to drive, you just need to
2: get me
1: out of here.
2: He had the gun pointed at them.
1: Yeah, he was pointing it at the driver at the time.
0: He slammed the doors, took off. Behind them, someone called 911. EMTs arrived just in time to save the life of the man Laura shot. Well, in the car, the older woman was hysterical.
1: She just really didn't understand what was going on. I mean, who would?
0: Laura took their cell phones, made Andrea throw them out the window.
1: I was just trying to throw them as hard as I could to the grass to make sure that they wouldn't, like, break so maybe they could pinpoint where we were going or something.
0: And then, 30 miles down the road, he suddenly stopped.
1: And he's like, okay, you guys just all get out.
0: That is, all but Andrea, who, as she watched them leave, saw that one of them still had a cell phone.
1: I think it was one of the boys who was smart enough to just keep it.
0: Out of the car, the boy called 911. Well, Laura, unaware of what the boy was doing, kept driving.
1: He was going like 120 at that time now. And he was just zooming in and out of cars, honking at people, just driving reckless and crazy.
2: So how did you understand that somebody was following you?
1: I didn't. It was just him that kept saying, oh, there's a helicopter. It's following me. They know where I'm going. And I think he was just paranoid or...
2: Did you see the helicopter?
1: I didn't. And a couple of times he could even hear it, I guess, and he would tell me, do you hear it? Where's the helicopter? And I would look and there would be nothing there.
0: Paranoid. But before long, they heard the sirens. Saw the highway patrol cars behind them. Here's the dash cam video.
3: They're approaching Thomas Creek.
0: But even then, screaming down the freeway, Laura made phone calls to his family and recorded this on Andrea's phone.
3: Hi, everybody. I just want to say that I apologize for everything I've done. Most likely, I'm going to get caught. And sorry about that girl. About that girl in Central Oregon. And I just want to let family members that she's fine and she will be fine because so far she's been doing what I've been told to do. You know, and if you guys are wondering if I have done dirty things to her, no. All right, I'm not that kind of guy. You know, I used to kill that other girl, you know, and I regret it. I regret killing her. You know, she's kept screaming and I'm stalling her forever. Tell the cops that not to shoot us, because if they shoot us, then that's not my fault. Okay, but sorry, everybody. Bye.
0: And just here, Andrea made the last in a series of remarkable decisions. Decisions that very likely saved her life and certainly saved her family anguish.
1: And so he wanted me to post that to my Facebook and share it with everybody. And I remember, I think he had me caption it, "Crazy murderer on the loose," or something to that effect. And I kept telling him, like, I have a lot of people, I don't want to see this, because he did record me in that video a couple of times. And I didn't want teachers or pastors and friends and people to see that.
2: They'd
1: and
2: be
1: see
2: terrified
1: me
2: for you.
1: So vulnerable, yeah. So I just changed the setting on the post to just only me to see it. So it looked like it really did post, but only I could see it. He was threatening to kill me if I didn't post it.
0: It was at this very moment, 6:40 a.m., when Edwin Laura called 911.
4: 911 emergency reporting.
3: Yes, hi. This is Edwin Laura, and I'm the guy on Interstate 5, going at high speed. I just want to say I am going to turn myself in.
0: The dispatcher tried to understand.
4: Are you by yourself, or?
3: No, I have someone with me. I kidnapped her in Oregon. She's innocent. Her name is Andrea. What's your last name? I'll let her give her a last name so you can call her family, okay?
5: Hello?
4: Yeah, hi. What's your name?
5: Andrea.
4: Okay, are you hurt at all, Andrea?
5: No.
0: Then, sounding a little sorry for himself, Laura started bargaining.
3: I want to ask you a favor.
4: Uh-huh.
3: So I have asthma.
4: You have asthma? Okay.
3: Yeah, so you tell them not to be too rough on me because, you know, I can barely breathe right now. You want me to throw my gun out of the window right now?
4: Hey, no, not right now. No. Don't do that right now.
3: All right.
4: I just want you to stop safely.
3: How can you just give it to Andrea if she wants to kill me?
4: No.
0: Finally, just before 7 a.m.
4: Don't keep them chasing you. Just pull over.
3: Yeah, I'll pull over right now. Okay. I'll let you talk to Andrea.
4: Okay. Just don't hang up.
3: I'm not.
6: Don't hang up. She doesn't want you anymore.
5: Hello?
4: Yeah, hi, Andrea. Are you okay? You don't need any medical or anything?
5: No.
4: See you stopping?
5: Mm-hmm.
7: Get your hands up!
4: Can you see, do they have him in custody already?
5: They're putting the cuffs on him right now.
4: They're putting the cuffs on him? I'm going to hang up and just get out and you walk backwards towards him with your hands up, okay?
5: Okay.
0: But it still wasn't over for Andrea. She was arrested too, and it was hours before detectives from Oregon arrived and explained that Andrea was the innocent one. A victim. And then, two more things happened in this remote California police station. First, a horrifying story, a confession about what that man did to Kaylee Sawyer. And then, quiet and unnoticed, an extreme complication.
8: Coming up, a brave young woman's battle.
9: He said she began coming to and tried to fight. She was trying to turn emergency lights on, trying to grab the radio, trying to honk the horn, anything that she could do, because she knew.
8: And an odd request from a killer.
10: It was shocking to me to hear him say that.

0: Red Bluff, California, Tuesday, Tehama County Jail. After a three-day, two-state crime spree, killing, kidnapping, shooting, carjacking, manhunt, high-speed chase,
1: get your hands up!
0: And finally surrender.
2: That's fine. I'll sit right here.
0: Edwin Lara seemed eager to talk to the detectives who'd just arrived from Oregon.
3: We were informed, actually, as we were walking into the jail, that he's been asking for you, been waiting for you.
0: The question was, what would he say? But as the detectives soon learned, a better question might be, what wouldn't Laura say?
4: Hi. My name is Sergeant Beckwith.
5: I'm Mac.
4: Wait, I shouldn't introduce myself because he has no lips.
3: I'm sure you guys already know who I am. There's a really, really strong hint of arrogance and ego behind that statement.
0: And right away it was obvious. Laura seemed to be enjoying his new role as notorious criminal.
6: Well, all I got to say is that I want to go home. Okay. I'm going to do everything possible to go home.
4: Yes, sir. And home meaning Oregon?
6: Yes.
0: But first things first, the detectives implored, where was Kaylee Sawyer?
4: We have not been able to find Kaylee's body. Can you please help me find her body immediately before we start talking about anything else? The reason why I'm asking you that is I've done this a bunch of times.
6: I want to tell you where the body is.
0: And so Laura went to work, drawing a crude map.
6: 26 Highway?
4: Mm-hmm.
6: That's going towards Salem.
0: He dumped her along a highway, he said, 10 miles outside of Redmond.
6: There's a mailbox right here. It reads 18700.
0: Really?
7: 18700? Isn't that a kind of a significant number?
8: It's significant because the California Penal Code for murder or homicide is 187.
0: And just about then, as the detectives were talking to Laura, their colleagues back in Oregon found the car he'd taken from his parents and the note inside on which he'd written repeatedly, 18700. Had he been toying with them, playing games?
7: A wannabe cop who left the call signal for homicide in a note. Is that an address or is it just a message or what the hell is it?
3: And that's exactly what we're thinking. That is something that he spent time developing and looking for. And it just so happened to fit his desire to hide her body, but hide it in a way that he's not hiding his body of work from the public. He wants it seen eventually.
0: Detective Beckwith got on the phone to Oregon.
4: He said it's directly across from the cement blocks on the south side of the highway.
0: They went to look, and just like that.
8: It's about 5 minutes after that we locate Kaylee.
0: Here's where she was, a ravine just off the highway. And Kaylee Sawyer's family got the call they dreaded.
9: The last time I got to kiss my baby girl on the forehead was through a black body bag.
10: We asked when we can see her, identify their body, and they would not let us see her. Their words were, you cannot see her because she's unrecognizable.
11: Unrecognizable is the haunting word. How do you accept that?
0: Kaylee's mom couldn't bring herself to visit the morgue.
10: I just knew that if I went, I might climb up on that table with her and not leave.
0: But back in jail with the detectives, Laura seemed pleased to have an audience and had decided to reveal more and worse, like the reason why Kaylee's body was unrecognizable. He was in his cruiser, he told them, at Central Oregon Community College, the cruiser that looked just like a real police car, in a uniform that made him look just like a real policeman. And along came Kaylee Sawyer after that argument with her boyfriend.
6: I just turn and I didn't hit her that hard. I used bumper with the patrol car.
0: An accident? That's what he told his wife, Isabel, the morning he left and what he claimed in the note he left behind in his car.
8: He's kind of stuck to that I hit her with the car story for a little bit.
5: You knew it wasn't true.
8: We knew it wasn't true, and it was easy to get past that.
0: How? Well, remember, Detective McLaughlin, the former pastor, had searched Laura's home the previous day and found his Bible and evidence of his apparent devotion to his church. The hook he now could see for this very moment.
4: I was in your house. I saw the Bible. I know you thumbed through it a lot. I see that you've tithed for months consecutively.
0: He appealed to Laura the way a pastor would, with Psalm 24, clean hands and a pure heart.
3: And I said, do you clean one hand when you wash your hands, or do you clean them both? Oh, well, both. Okay, so now's your time to tell me the real story, because what you just said didn't happen that way. And he begins to describe, to my shock and quite frankly, terror, listening to the things that he had done.
0: The truth, Laura said, was that when he saw Kaylee that night, he knew she was the one he'd been looking for. And upwelled a familiar urge. His urge to kill a beautiful woman.
8: He saw her as a target the moment he laid eyes on her.
5: And so he cruised alongside Kaylee, excited, stopped, got out of his cruiser in his cop-like uniform, trying extra hard to look safe, hiding his ugly intention.
8: Mr. Lara offered her a ride, and she refused. She didn't want a ride from him.
6: So I panic and I just grab her by the toe and told her, shut up. So she passed out.
8: In his words, he put her in the car. He didn't open the door. She didn't get in willingly. He put her in there.
5: What did he do to her then?
8: He took her cell phone from her. He told us that he knew that he felt a sense of relief once he took her cell phone. She's completely under his control in a vehicle that she can't escape from.
0: Can't escape because the campus car had a security cage in the back seat, just like a real police car. Then, with Kaylee unconscious, he drove up the hill to a secluded parking lot, B-12.
3: He said she began coming to and tried to fight. She started to crawl through the plexiglass caged back seat. She was trying to turn emergency lights on, trying to grab the radio, trying to honk the horn, anything that she could do to, because she knew.
6: So I grabbed the chokehold, and I was telling her, shut up. She was just struggling to scream. So I threw her down and my head over the rock, on the head.
0: The rock he saved and squirreled away like a trophy in his backyard shed.
3: And he decides at that point that he does want to sexually assault her. And he sexually assaults her there while she is dying and drags her up behind a tree and finishes the job with the big 60, 70-pound rock.
6: And that's when I think she died, because I heard her breathing, her last breath.
0: Afterwards, he told them, he felt bad about what he did.
6: She looked like a really nice girl, and she didn't deserve what I did to her.
0: Laura's confession continued for 6 hours. They asked if he wanted to call someone. He said, could I call the media?
5: Like have a press conference about it or something? What in heaven's name?
8: It was shocking to me to hear him say that.
0: Detectives believed they had him. Nothing could have been further from the truth.
12: Coming up. A question from a killer that could let him walk free.
5: Wow, that had to be a bad day.
13: It was so hard.

0: On Tuesday evening, they had a vigil. From all around Bend, people gathered, most of them silent, in disbelief. They had planned this in hope as they searched. And during those 2 days, the whole town seemed to adopt Kaylee Sawyer, Ben's daughter, they took to calling her. But now Ben's daughter was dead, and unbelievably, at the hands of a security guard at the local community college, Edwin Laura. Sort of thing that gives a cop nightmares.
1: I can imagine maybe my own kid, my own daughter, just out walking and to have somebody stop, and her dad's a cop, and she might associate that with being someone of safety and security and trust. And then in a moment like that, he takes it all from her, using just what he's wearing. And, you know, it's disgusting.
2: It's also very unsettling.
1: It's as unsettling as it gets.
2: You have to wonder a lot. What possessed him to be so apparently devoutly religious and to be want to be a cop and want to be a kind of an upstanding member of society, but at the same time he had this stuff going on?
1: Yeah, I still wonder about that to this day. For him to go from no criminal history to the most severe criminal history in a matter of 3 days was alarming and is still alarming to me.
0: So, what to do with a man like Edwin Laura, now charged with aggravated murder and kidnapping and other crimes? It was the DA, John Hummel's, job to decide.
3: If the facts in this case did not warrant a sentence of death, then I, in essence, would have been saying that no crime ever in Deschutes County would be appropriate for the death penalty, and I decided to ask the jury to impose a sentence of death.
0: And so they prepared for trial. They went over and over all that happened, minute by minute. They interviewed and re-interviewed witnesses, pored over the physical evidence. They examined in minute detail Laura's six-hour confession, ensured he'd been read his rights.
4: You do have the right to remain silent?
0: The detectives even went the extra mile and read Laura his consular rights. Though he was a permanent legal U.S. resident, he was born in Honduras.
4: You want us to notify the consular's office at this time? No.
0: It was quite a bit later they discovered one bit of video had been overlooked somehow. Didn't turn up for months. Mind you, it didn't exactly jump out. What Laura said off camera, almost as an aside.
5: My lawyer, I'm okay?
6: No, it's your right to request a lawyer.
5: Okay.
6: So when you get your phone calls, you can request a lawyer.
0: And that was it. The moment passed. Laura, though entitled to phone calls, did not ask again and did not phone anyone. So there was a hearing. The judge listened to defense arguments that at the moment Laura asked about a lawyer, he invoked his right to counsel, that all questions should have stopped, and tossed out Edwin Laura's confession. All of it. Every word.
2: Wow, that had to be a bad day.
3: It was. It was so hard.
2: It's hard to take, huh? Very hard to take. And it's something we're going to live with, and we do live with every day of our lives. Till the time they put me under the grass, I'm going to have a hard, hollow heart.
0: Well, there was other evidence besides his confession. Like Kaylee's purse and shoes and that rock covered in her blood, all found in Laura's backyard shed. And Kaylee's blood inside Laura's security company car. And on her body, evidence that she fought hard to survive.
1: She left behind evidence that was incredibly damning. She had his DNA under her fingernails.
0: So investigators encouraged the DA, do not lose faith. Push ahead.
3: They said, look, we got this.
2: Sure.
3: We can do it. We have the evidence. If we thought it was a death penalty case before, there's no reason to back down now.
0: Except then everything changed again.
7: Coming up, disorder in the court and a phone call with a killer.
8: Well, hang on a second. You've got to explain that to me a little bit. Well, what are you suggesting?
7: When Dateline continues.

0: She looked really nice, girl. She didn't deserve what I did.
1: Edwin Laura told the whole story, held little, if anything, back. And not a word of it would be heard by any jury, any time. Inadmissible. So, as prosecutors prepared, even without that confession, to ask a jury to give Laura the death penalty, his defense team asked for a meeting with the DA, made an offer. Laura would plead guilty and agree to a sentence of life without parole. But would Kaylee's family go for that? A retired judge sat down with Kaylee's mother and told her what a jury conviction, her desired result, would almost certainly mean.
2: He explained to me what happens in a death penalty case and the appeals. As long as he's living on death row, I would be too.
3: Some choice.
2: Yeah. I would have had to show up to every appeal.
1: And so family members stuffed down their grief and anger and said, make the deal. On a January day in 2018, Judgment Day arrived for Edwin Laura. The courtroom was packed, the first row filled shoulder to shoulder with members of the major crimes team. Scattered in the gallery behind, Kaylee's large extended family and many friends. Her boyfriend, Cam. At the defendant's table, Edwin Laura. And finally, also in the courthouse that day, that young woman Laura was charged with kidnapping during his getaway, Andrea Mays.
4: This was the first time that I had seen him since everything happened. It was just hard even sitting there because I could see him trying to look over here.
1: There was something in the air that day.
5: You have no idea how much irreversible damage this piece of has done to my extended family. And I'm going to fill his carcass full of lead.
1: Finally, it was time for Edwin Laura to speak. What could he say? Oh, boy.
6: God Almighty, who art in heaven, I'll ask you, please, heal the hearts, all those broken hearts.
1: Papa Jim, quite thoroughly disgusted, stormed out of the courtroom.
6: I ask you, please, heal the hearts of this family.
7: Felt like it was staged. And in retrospect, I wish I had the courage to stand up and tell him to turn around. Because all those people had to sit there and watch that happen, that show.
6: And may Kaylee's soul rest in peace.
8: The death sentence, even if they carried it out, would have been too quick for him. You know, he's going to die a lot slower death.
1: Now, you may recall Laura, right after his capture, asked if he could call the media. An honest desire to explain?
9: Hello?
1: Edwin?
9: Yes.
1: We were skeptical. So, in May 2019, we called his bluff.
10: I understand you've been wanting to tell your story for some time.
1: But was he serious about explaining himself? No. Instead, Laura floated a strange little conspiracy theory about his bank statements.
9: Yeah, I wish they would have gotten my statement, my bank statements, every time I stayed in Salem, Oregon. I wish they would have gotten that, but they never did. Right now, I'm, like, frustrated when it comes down to that, you know, but at this point, I honestly don't have nothing to say.
10: Well, hang on a second. You got to explain that to me a little bit. Well, what are you suggesting?
9: Well, once they look into it, they'll be able to figure it out.
10: But figure out what?
9: There's a lot of things, so right now, I don't have nothing to say.
1: And with that, Laura's conversation with us was over. Of course, we checked, and of course, his bank statements, like everything else about him, had been examined in infinite detail, and there was just nothing to look at there. And the little charade in our phone call? Who knows why? But with Edwin Laura sentenced and safely tucked away in prison, did Kaylee's family simply turn the page? Oh no, not even close. And Laura still had to answer for one more thing. What he did to Andrea Mays.
11: Coming up.
12: Central Oregon Community College bears some responsibility for Kaylee Sawyer's death. They bear a lot of responsibility for her death.
11: Kaylee's legacy and a time to heal.
4: I'm not a victim. I am a survivor.
11: When

0: In the years after Kaylee Sawyer's 2016 murder, her loved ones slowly and painfully worked their way through the stages of grief, anger, bargaining, depression. But that final stage, acceptance, the way this crime occurred, not a chance.
1: I would have never been able to tell my daughter, your monster, your boogeyman, will pull up alongside you in a car that looks like a police officer's car. And he will get out, and he will be dressed like a police officer.
0: And Katie's family was not alone in its belief that Edwin Laura's crime, committed while on the job as a campus security officer, was aided and abetted by the community college that supplied both his cop-like uniform and patrol car with a cage. The props he used when he kidnapped and killed Kaylee. D.A. John Hummel.
2: Central Oregon Community College bears some responsibility for Kaylee Sawyer's death. They bear a lot of responsibility for her death.
0: Why? Because it turned out that as a campus security guard, Laura had undergone no background check, no psychological tests, and none of the training required of real police officers in Oregon. And yet, COCC had allowed its uniformed officers to make arrests and traffic stops and to investigate crimes. Actions the DA and other law officers had repeatedly demanded the college stop, even before Kaylee's murder.
3: How would they react to these demands?
2: They would say that they think they are legally allowed to do it.
0: Kaylee's family filed a civil rights lawsuit against Central Oregon Community College.
4: Do you solemnly swear?
0: Depositions were taken of the campus security director, Laura's boss, who had overseen many changes.
5: When you first arrived here, did safety officers carry handcuffs?
6: They did not.
0: And what Edwin Laura's colleagues revealed about his behavior prior to Kaylee's murder was horrifying.
7: And he's like, oh, here, look at this.
0: Fellow security officers testified one by one how he'd showed them pornographic videos starring himself, how he'd sent inappropriate text messages to them showcasing his obsession with dead bodies, and more.
8: His behavior changed so much so that I felt like I was trapped.
0: The family's attorney, Tim Williams.
9: He had physically pinned a female cadet within the building of CPS and forced her to reveal her religious beliefs in great detail.
10: Those are the behaviors that the phrase red flag was invented for, it seems to me.
9: That was our understanding as well, yeah.
0: They were disturbing depositions. And Julie somehow sat through every one.
1: It was really hard because at the end of these depositions, they all asked to come and say something to me. They would have tears in their eyes, and a lot of them just kept apologizing. And I could have asked them at that point, you know, why didn't you say something? But then I saw the hurt and the guilt in their eyes, and I didn't want to add to that.
0: The college, for its part, admitted to no wrongdoing, but agreed to a $2 million settlement with Kaylee's family, the maximum allowed by law in Oregon. The college declined our request for an interview, but issued a statement saying, in part, COCC sends our deepest sympathies to the family and friends of Kaylee Sawyer. And noting its commitment to safety, the college then listed the changes it's made since Kaylee's death, including altering vehicles and uniforms, discontinuing the use of handcuffs, and implementing background checks and criminal history checks for officers.
1: It's because of Kaylee that campus is safe. And that makes me feel good.
0: But was the family done? Oh, no.
11: We're going to go ahead and call the Senate Judiciary Committee to order.
0: They pushed Oregon's legislature to pass Kaylee's law to require background checks on security officers and to implement a host of other safety checks. In 2019, Kaylee's law was signed into law by Oregon Governor Kate Brown.
12: In the height of their tragedy, Kaylee's family stepped up and said, we're going to make sure that no young person has to go through what our daughter did.
0: But there was still the matter of that other woman who went through her own hell with Laura, Andrea Mays. How he'd hunted her, caught her, terrorized her, talked of his urge to kill. It was like something out of a horror movie, what she endured, said one prosecutor. Sometimes it all overwhelmed her.
8: There's days where I wake up and I just really don't want to talk to anybody. I don't want to do anything.
0: And so as she waited more than a year for her case to make its slow way through the legal system, Andrea fretted over whether or not to be in federal court when Laura was finally sentenced for kidnapping and terrorizing her. Whether to face him, whether to say something. But then, in 2019, at the courthouse in Eugene, Oregon, there she was.
8: I just didn't want to look back 10 years from now and just regret not coming or not saying anything.
0: And so Andrea summoned up every ounce of courage she could and said her piece to his face. No cameras in this courtroom, so she told us what she said to him in court.
8: I'm not a victim. I am a survivor. I'm a warrior. I defeated him, and I am truly blessed.
0: For his crimes against Andrea, a federal judge handed Laura another life prison sentence. Laura also agreed to plead guilty to a host of California charges related to his crime spree. Laura's wife, Isabel,

0: been good for them and good for her.
1: Freezing. Okay. We'll look for Kaylee's.
2: Yeah.
0: In the years following her death, Kaylee's grandparents visited the library.
1: Oh, here it is.
0: Her grandma Sharon read books to Kaylee, now memorialized on this sidewalk.
1: Kaylee, Anne, and Grandma Sharon.
2: Love you.
3: Love you, baby girl.
0: Her family has its ways of coping.
3: Yeah.
0: And who's to say what's the right way? Maybe Julie's. Now that the court cases, depositions, and lawsuits are finally over.
4: Every morning I wake up and I love her more and more each day, just like I did when she was here. You know, I have gotten to that point sometimes where I look at a picture and I smile. And I'm so glad for that, because for 23 years, nothing made me smile more than my daughter.
5: That's all for now. I'm Lester Holt. Thanks for joining us.
6: I didn't want to believe it. My sister's dead. And I just... sorry. Just kind of fell apart.
5: Inside a silent home, an eerie scene. Water pouring through the rooms.
7: You heard the water running?
6: Yes. It was just like gushing. I saw her in the bathtub.
7: Face down.
6: Right.
5: Drowned? No.
8: She was badly beaten.
9: Lots of bruising.
5: But clues would be hard to come by.
10: Detective Sanchez claims that by leaving her in the water, that washed away any DNA evidence.
11: I thought it was over. She was just dead and nothing was ever going to be done about it.
5: Not if this family could help it.
10: We started looking for what happened. There was still water in the tub. We pulled the drain. I saw black scuff marks.
5: A case that would see a key suspect skip town.
9: I was like, wow, he's going to Alaska.
12: But that's exactly what people do. They get in trouble, they take off.
5: And unearth dark deeds from the past.
10: She would wake up and he'd be standing over watching her.
8: That's creepy.
5: Sinister stories.
13: She told me that he was following her.
5: Yet justice was anything but certain.
9: You want that smoking gun.
8: Uh-huh.
9: And there's just not one.
5: A crime scene right out of a scary movie. A trial right out of a courtroom drama. I'm Lester Holt, and this is Dateline. Here's Keith Morrison with Suspicion in Silver City.
0: Out in the middle of New Mexico, hours of desert highway from better-known haunts like Santa Fe, is an old mining town called Silver City. And such an unusual place it is. Quirky would be a good word.
9: Very Old West. There's a lot of history in Silver City.
0: A vast, arid desert one way out of town, lush green mountains the other. Fourth, fifth, sixth generation ranchers and silver miners coexist with artists and hippies and wide-eyed newcomers. As we say, quirky.
1: It's just lots of different perspectives, which is always fascinating.
0: But of course, this is not a travelogue, no. No, this is about what happened here, or more precisely, what happened in there. Inside that little house, to her.
10: She was beaten from head to toe. She had bruises from top of her head down to her feet.
0: Her name was Cassie Farrington, and what was done to her in the bathtub of her own house was dreadful.
14: And she's been in the bathtub, and I can't even do CPR. She's stiff.
0: It was also, for a very long time, an unsolved mystery. Cassie Brooks was her name then. Her mom and dad, Darlene and Chuck.
10: She was very, very outgoing, driven, motivated.
12: From when she was a little kid?
10: Yes, from the time she was little. Straight A's all the way through, perfect grades.
12: Wow.
10: She worked hard.
0: Cassie seemed to be good at pretty much everything.
10: She lettered in five sports her senior year, too. And she was in the National Honor.

0: Society, Future Business Leaders of America.
1: What sports did she play?
0: Volleyball, basketball, softball, track, and palms.
1: You must have been amazed.
0: She never quit. I would have to make her take downtime. Take a weekend, a Saturday or something, and I'd just tell her, okay, you're not doing anything. You're going to town with me. No, Dad, I have this. Nope, it's time for a break. Because she just pushed herself so hard.
2: She aced high school in just 3 years, announced to her family that she was going to be a doctor. And then she was 16 years old. She tried to hide what happened, but of course couldn't. She was pregnant. Med school was not going to happen. And then, said Cassie's siblings, Elizabeth and Beau, events kind of whizzed by.
3: She had a baby, got out of the hospital, graduated high school, got married, and moved out in 1 month.
1: Wow.
3: Super fast.
2: But the marriage didn't last. By 22, Cassie, now Cassie Farrington, was on her own in Silver City with two small kids, working as a nurse. In fact, she moved into a house owned by one of her nursing professors, this woman, Charnel Lee.
4: Was she a good tenant?
5: Oh, yes. Like the best.
4: Spit spot all the time.
5: Always. Yeah, she was awesome.
2: Just around that time, Charnel was heading toward a breakup with her husband, Billy. Billy was also a nurse, maybe a mentor of sorts to Cassie, and he seemed to be very fond of her. Saw her a lot, at work, around the house. Then pretty soon, a serious boyfriend came along for Cassie, David Barry.
6: He was wonderful with the children, and that was something that she really liked about him.
2: Cassie's friend and co-worker, Mary Flores.
6: They had a relationship that was fun. They were just building a life together.
2: Especially on the morning of March 24th, 2014, something Billy Lee had been trying to arrange for her came through.
0: She had just been notified by Billy Lee that she was getting off of the med-surg floor, going to the ER, the job she wanted.
2: Cassie had just finished her graveyard shift at the Silver City Hospital when she called her mom to tell her the news.
1: That was the plum job, the one she always wanted.
6: Yes.
2: Then she went home to get the kids off to school and have a nap before meeting her friend Mary again later.
6: I had heard that the shift was particularly difficult, so I texted her and told her to go home and get some rest, and then when she got up to get the kids from school, they could come by, we'd go get ice cream or something.
2: The afternoon came. No Cassie.
6: I understand you have kids, and who knows? I mean, a million things could have come up.
2: And when Cassie's parents got a call from their grandson's school to say she didn't show to pick him up, they weren't really worried.
0: I was hoping that she just slept through her phone because she'd worked graveyards the night before at the hospital.
2: But eventually, a request to Charnel, the landlord, could she check on Cassie, please?
5: So I drove down from my house up at the hill.
4: Up there?
5: Down this way and up here to go in and check on her through the back door.
2: Which is where she noticed the strangest thing.
5: I looked through the door, and there was water. You could see through the door that there's just water rolling out. And I knocked.
4: Was it coming out under
5: the
4: door?
5: No, it was just rolling out into the kitchen right there.
4: Weird. That would be very strange.
5: Yeah, it was very strange. And then as soon as I saw that and I knocked and I called for Cassie and nothing happened. And then so I had to go back up to that other house to get the key.
4: And then just came right back here.
5: Yeah, and then I unlocked the door.
2: Dread gripped her then. Something bad in there. And where was Cassie?
7: A home full of water. An ominous sight. But nothing compared to what came next.
4: You're a nurse. You've seen lots of things.
5: Yeah.
4: But that can't have been easy.
5: No.
7: When day

0: Something was clearly wrong inside this small home on the outskirts of Silver City, New Mexico.
1: Very strange.
0: Jarnell Lee, checking on her tenant Cassie Farrington, opened the back door and was confronted by water everywhere.
2: And you heard the water running?
1: Yes. It was just like gushing.
2: Coming from?
1: The bathtub.
0: So she ran to the master bedroom, intending to turn off the water. And there she was.
1: I saw her in the bathtub. Was like, I've never seen anything like it. It was heaped up, and the waves were just like...
2: That's a deep, big, deep bathtub.
1: Yeah, it was like cresting, and she was on the top.
2: Oh.
1: And she was...
2: In the water.
1: Yeah, she was upside down, and it was...
2: Face down.
1: Right.
2: I mean, you're a nurse. You've seen lots of things.
1: Yeah.
2: But that can't have been easy.
1: No. Well, at the time, you know, you're just in, like, emergency mode. You know, you just... You don't even stop to think. And so I just went and grabbed her and pulled her over to here and turned her over to see if there was something I could do to help her. I mean, it was kind of horrifying because she was still in her nursing scrubs.
2: Mm-hmm.
1: And then I checked to see if she had a pulse, and she didn't.
0: Nothing to do now but call 911.
3: And she's been in the bathtub, and I can't even do CPR. She's stiff.
4: Okay, so she's unresponsive right now?
3: She's dead!
0: As Jarnell talked to the 911 dispatcher, she turned off the faucet and...
3: Oh my God, why is the water running everywhere? It's weird.
1: I heard water running in the extra bathroom.
2: At the other end of the house?
1: Yes.
0: So Jarnell ran back there and discovered water running in the other bathtub too. No flooding, that drain was unplugged. When she turned off the water... Jarnell noticed that the towel rack was broken.
2: This is this bit right up here. It was just sort of yanked off the wall. Then.
1: Totally yanked off the wall.
2: Huh.
1: And then that's her...
2: Leaving a gaping hole or something.
1: Yes.
0: By then, the Grant County Sheriff's deputies were arriving, and they asked Jarnell to leave.
5: What'd you see? I saw water on the ground on the north side that had been coming out of the trailer. It was still dripping, in fact.
0: Lieutenant Ray Tavazan was the supervising chief deputy. While his lead detective, Jose Sanchez, took charge of the scene and the investigation, Tavazan had a look around.
2: Any sign of forced entry anywhere?
5: No.
2: No sort of footprints or tire marks or anything?
5: No, the way the ground is, the gravel and stuff, there wasn't any.
0: And inside the house?
5: We saw that there had been what looked like maybe a scuffle. In that bathroom.
2: What told you that?
5: Well, there was a broken towel rack laying on the floor. There was a pair of glasses laying on the floor. And then from there, we went to the north end of the trailer. Her bed was made, hadn't been slept in. Her lunchbox, her backpack, and her purse were all on the foot of the bed.
0: In other words, this was not a robbery?
5: Apparently not, no.
0: Didn't look like it. They would have taken that stuff.
5: Correct. There was a laptop in the bathroom.
2: Mm-hmm.
5: And then she was laying on the floor. And at that point, I went out and called my superiors to inform them what we had.
0: There is no getting over the phone call Cassie's parents got then.
6: All I remember is she started screaming no. And then she told me they found Cassie dead in her home. And I just grabbed my car keys and we were out the door and gone, headed to Silver.
0: What was that drive like?
6: It seemed like it took forever, but it was the fastest I'd ever made that trip.
0: What goes through your minds?
6: We're just hoping that they're wrong.
7: Yeah, hoping they were wrong.
0: But they arrived in time to watch Cassie being carried away in a body bag. And then, traumatic as that was, as they stood there, Lieutenant Tavazan approached them and seemed to say it looked like she'd taken her own life.
6: Lieutenant Tavazan mentioned to you how many times? Three times?
7: Three times in that evening. He brought up suicide and I said she wasn't suicidal.
2: As if what he's trying to persuade you that that's...
7: Yes.
5: It wasn't a suggestion that was made. It was a question that was asked.
0: But sitting here all this time later, Lieutenant Tavazan told us they must have misunderstood him.
2: You heard that they eventually decided that what you had done was suggest that it was suicide.
5: Well, yeah, they were upset because I asked the question.
2: Did you think so at the time?
5: No.
0: So what did the lieutenant think?
5: young lady just doesn't die, you know, just out of the blue. We consider it a homicide till we're proven otherwise.
0: Sure. Of course, there was that other matter that needed proving. Who did this?
8: Coming up, after just a few hours at the house, detectives leave the scene.
6: How can you be done with your investigation that quick?
8: So the family decides to do a little detecting of its own.
6: There was still water in the tub. We pulled the drain, and we saw black scuff marks.
8: When Dateline

0: It's a terrible thing to encounter. Cop or not, so young, just 23, and a mother of two. But there she was, and what happened to her, as the deputies could clearly see, was close up and intense and murder.
1: Did you see any obvious injuries on her body?
2: Well, there was some bruising on her arms. There was some bruising around her neck.
0: What was less clear, however, was exactly how her death was caused. Although...
1: Did it leap out at you, though, and say, somebody beat this girl or strangled her?
2: It was suspicious, very suspicious.
0: Sort of thing could keep crime scene investigators busy all night, swiping for DNA, taking fingerprints, collecting all the bits of evidence. And yet, and this was very strange, after just a few hours during which they didn't do those things, the deputies left and told Cassie's family, go on in if you want.
3: Yeah, they released the house. You can go in.
4: And they put their hand at the door. You can all go in now.
3: How can you be done with your investigation that quick?
0: Odd. Not exactly normal protocol, especially since once people start walking in and out, the scene becomes highly compromised.
1: Did you go into the house that day?
3: Yeah, when they said you can go in the house, we went in.
0: They were hoping to find some sign or clue to explain what happened to Cassie. But they never imagined they'd find evidence that the deputies just left behind.
3: There was still water in the tub, so we pulled the drain. And when we pulled the drain, then we saw black scuff marks, like from shoes, rubber, black rubber shoes.
1: In the tub?
3: In the tub.
1: And where did those scuff marks come from?
3: From a struggle.
0: They also found Cassie's glasses and a hair ribbon near the broken towel rack. No one had bothered to collect them as evidence, so they did.
1: It's so strange to have the family as a kind of CSI group.
3: We gathered up the hair with the bobby pin and the ribbon, her glasses.
1: Did it seem shocking to you that you were gathering evidence is not enough to believe?
4: That was frustrating.
3: Yeah.
1: Kind of like a tell right off the top. This isn't going to necessarily go well.
0: Deputies did return to the house the next day, though, and discovered the carpet in her bedroom was gone.
3: Billy Lee, the landlord, goes in and starts ripping the carpet up.
1: Wait a minute.
3: Yeah.
1: You've got a guy going in right after, and the first thing he does is rip the carpet out of the master
3: bedroom. Well, it's soaking
1: bedroom.
3: Wet.
0: And that finally seemed to get the attention of the lead investigator, Sergeant Sanchez, who by then already had a few reservations about Mr. Lee. Why would he remove the carpet? To get rid of evidence? And what was his relationship with Cassie?
2: Mr. Lee told him that he really didn't have any dealings with Cassie. Then later found out that she had applied for a position in the emergency room. And Billy Lee was the one that was helping her. And that's what threw red flags up for Sanchez.
1: Why?
2: Well, because he was thinking maybe he was there to try to collect favor for getting her the job.
0: Did Cassie reject Billy Lee and pay a terrible price? A few days after Cassie's death, the investigating deputy set out to officially question Billy. But Billy was gone, had quit his job, left town, was far, far away in Alaska without his wife.
2: I was like, wow, if he's going to Alaska, maybe Sanchez is onto something.
1: But that's exactly what people do. You know, they get in trouble, they take off for Alaska or someplace like that, or Mexico or something.
0: But for whatever reason, no effort was made to bring Billy Lee back to Silver City for questioning. And investigators quickly turned their attention to another man in Cassie's life, her live-in boyfriend, David Barry.
3: His behavior the first few days after her death was very strange and peculiar to me.
1: Oh, so?
3: I myself never really saw him shed a tear, but I was suspect of everyone that had any contact with her. I didn't trust anyone.
0: At the funeral, Cassie's casket was left open to tell the world what was done to her, said her siblings.
5: Her face was covered in bruises. Her neck was a giant bruise and swollen. Her hands were black.
0: But who had done it? For months, All anyone could do was speculate.
5: I thought it was over. I thought she was just dead and that was it, and nothing was ever going to be done about it.
0: At the sheriff's office, investigative supervisor Tavazon questioned his deputy, Sanchez. Why hadn't he even dusted for fingerprints?
2: He says no. He said it's too clean. To him, it wasn't anything that would have been helpful to the investigation.
1: Kind of an assumption there, huh?
2: Well, I guess I would. That's what you could call it.
1: What's the old expression? To assume makes an ass of you.
2: Makes both. Yeah, exactly.
0: So, with zero physical evidence to point to anyone, the case of the murder in the bathtub went cold. Until 6 months later, a particular friend, once suddenly gone, just as suddenly reappeared. Time for a pertinent question or two.
6: Coming up, Billy Lee, back from Alaska, admitting he and Cassie were close.
7: We were real good friends.
6: But what will he say to this?
8: Did you inflict any injuries to the victim on March 24th?
6: When Dateline continues.

0: Cassie Farrington's parents, Chuck and Darlene Brooks, were in pain. Deep, endless, searing pain. About Cassie's murder, of course, but also about the long wait for justice.
1: That period of waiting?
2: Hard.
3: Very difficult. Difficult on us, between us.
1: How come?
2: I was crying all the time.
0: Few things eat at a marriage quite like grief, even the best marriages.
3: All she wanted to talk about was Cassie's case.
0: And when months went by with no arrest...
3: And I finally got to the point where I just told her, I can't do this anymore. I thought about it too, but I didn't want to talk about it all evening with her.
0: But the topic was unavoidable. Any new lead or development had to be discussed. The medical examiner's report, for instance, that didn't come out for 4 months. And when it finally did, it was vague.
3: It was homicide by undetermined means.
1: Undetermined means? You saw bruises all over her body and apparent strangulation?
3: And they wouldn't classify it as strangulation was the cause of death. Multiple mechanisms is what caused the death.
0: They knew that if the case ever went to trial, that vagueness could be a problem. That is, if it went to trial, because the investigation seemed to be going nowhere. The family found things out, like how boyfriend David had a solid alibi. So why wasn't he officially cleared? Why did Darlene seem to be a more active investigator than the deputy?
3: She drove me nuts trying to play crime scene investigator, but it also helped me to push the cops.
0: Too hard, maybe?
4: Detective Sanchez said, you know, I'm tired of Mrs. Brooks calling me all hours of the night.
0: But they kept pushing anyway.
3: I asked, well, did you get Billy Lee down here from Alaska and have him do his polygraph? He said, yes.
0: Remember, Billy Lee lived on the same property as Cassie and was married to her landlord. And hours after the murder, he ripped out Cassie's bedroom carpet and then decamped for Alaska. Question was, why? Months after he left, Billy returned.
5: Your name's Billy?
6: Billy Lee, or William, actually.
0: And Sergeant Sanchez finally had his chance to question him.
5: How long have you known Cassie, and in what?
6: I knew Cassie whenever she was a tech in the emergency room.
0: Okay. But curiously, Sanchez did not ask why Billy removed the carpet, or why he suddenly took off for Alaska. But he did ask about the nature of Billy's relationship with Cassie.
6: We were real good friends. We didn't go to bars together. We didn't go fishing together. We didn't do that kind of stuff, but we had a working relationship that was pretty close.
0: You know, really? Back at the crime scene, day of the murder, at least as Sanchez told his supervisor, Billy claimed to barely know Cassie. Now they were pretty close. Too close? Billy told the detective he had an alibi. He and a buddy were out in the country working on his cabin.
6: We were working on that roof, and when I got the call, we'd been out there for a couple of days.
0: But of course, as any detective could tell you, people lie all the time about alibis. Sanchez asked Billy to take a polygraph.
7: Did you inflict any injuries to the victim on March 24th?
6: No.
0: The results were inconclusive. Not so good for Billy. And that alibi just kind of sat there, unchecked. Until, finally, a year later, Lieutenant Tavazon himself did some checking and confirmed that Billy's alibi was absolutely solid. Though, when we tracked him down, he said this.
8: They never did, in my mind, ever really truly suspect me because I had such an alibi.
1: I hate to say it, but I've looked at what they were saying. You were their number one person of interest. At least one investigator's number one person of interest.
8: They never told me that.
0: Billy also found any suggestion he was too close to Cassie particularly offensive.
8: Absolutely never even a thought in my mind to have had a relationship with Cassie. Not even a little bit. Treated her like a daughter.
0: So why take off for Alaska after the murder?
8: Got a lucrative job offer up there, so I took it. Not even thinking of...
1: That it would look bad.
8: Yeah, why would it look bad?
0: And he felt the same about that carpet he ripped up in Cassie's bedroom.
1: There were some people who thought Billy took that out of there because Billy didn't want evidence to be found.
8: Well, what kind of evidence would have been in the carpet more than would have been somewhere else?
1: You knew that question was being asked about you.
8: After the fact.
1: Yeah.
8: Yeah, old Sanchez, he said, well, why'd you take the carpet off? I says, because you released the place and we needed to save that flooring.
0: But what about that polygraph? Why that inconclusive result?
8: I can tell you why. He said, have you ever been in the house?
1: Hmm.
8: I said, yes. And she kind of raised her eyebrows when that happened, because that was our rental house. Of course I've been in the house multiple times.
0: Maybe they should have asked Cassie's family, who didn't for a minute suspect Billy Lee. They would have told the deputies it was long past time to focus on someone new. And who could that be? The person the family had suspected all along.
3: He did it. He killed her. We know he did.
9: Coming up, disturbing stories about one of the men in Cassie's life.
3: She would wake up and he'd be in the dark standing over her watching her.
1: That's creepy.
9: And then a new theory of the case.
10: He said a cop did this, that this had been done by someone who had been trained in police tactics.

0: A dreadful whispered suspicion was making its corrosive way around Silver City, New Mexico, that somehow cops were protecting cops. The Blue Code, they called it.
1: At first, I didn't want to believe it, but as time went on, it became more apparent that it seemed that way.
0: Why? Maybe because the investigation of Cassie Farrington's murder had been going nowhere for so long, even while the family kept trying to tell the detective, Sanchez, that a particular Silver City cop killed Cassie. But the detective hadn't done a thing about it.
2: He never questioned him.
1: And I asked him that. And he said he was trying to eliminate everyone else that could be possibly a suspect, and then he was going to talk to her.
0: But Sanchez's supervisor, Lieutenant Tavizon, had already confirmed Billy Lee's alibi. Boyfriend David's, too.
3: We know he was at work. He left at 5 o'clock in the morning to go to work in Deming, and all that was verified.
0: And still nothing happened. So one day, months after the murder, the anger Cassie's family was feeling boiled over.
1: I called the DA's office, asked for a meeting to complain about the sheriff's department.
0: And complain he did, forcefully, said then Chief Deputy District Attorney George Zoka.
4: People got a little hot under the collar. The sheriff, the undersheriff were there, and Lieutenant Tavizon was also there.
0: He and the others had to admit that Lead Detective Jose Sanchez had made mistakes, many mistakes.
3: I had no reason to doubt him, but I should have. I should have micromanaged him.
0: So maybe the whispers about some blue code were understandable, said Deputy Tavizon, just not true.
3: We do not protect officers. If an officer makes a mistake or commits a crime, we treat them just as we would any other person.
0: The real reason behind a stalled investigation?
3: Just laziness.
0: The decision was swift. Sanchez was off the case. And this ranch owner and veteran detective stepped in.
5: I came in one day and I was told, hey, we're going to assign you to the Cassie Farrington case.
0: Sergeant Jess Watkins, see what you can find, they told him.
5: First thing I did was sit down, read through all the interviews, read through all the reports.
0: And then he listened as Cassie's family told him about the city police officer who had never even been questioned about the murder.
1: I knew it was Farrington that did it.
0: Brad Farrington, Cassie's estranged husband. When Cassie died, the two had been separated for more than a year, but were going through a nasty custody battle.
6: As soon as we found out she was dead, we all thought it was him.
0: Cassie's family told Detective Watkins that Cassie had been living in fear of Brad for years and wasn't shy about saying so.
1: He had her convinced he was going to kill her.
0: Watkins listened to their stories, many stories. One when Cassie's mom was right there, watching.
7: He has her against the wall on her side, but he has her in a headlock.
8: Didn't you want to call the police?
7: Yes, but I felt like if I did anything, he would hurt her.
1: And she would wake up during the night and he'd be in the dark standing over watching her.
8: That's creepy.
7: Yeah, that is the first time she said, he's going to kill me.
8: And she really believed this?
7: Yes.
8: The first time?
7: Mm-hmm.
8: How many times?
7: She told me at least 3 times.
0: And then there was what Brad did to the kids, binding their hands and feet together, even taping the baby's mouth. Cassie told her mom about it, said he called it a game. They were relieved when the couple finally split. And they liked her new boyfriend, David Barry.
1: I thought when she moved in with David that maybe she'd be more safe, could get on with life.
6: The kids loved him. Mm-hmm. Well, Tristan actually started calling him Daddy David, which Cassie would be like, you can't call him that. Your dad's going to get mad.
0: And sure enough, said Cassie's sister, he did.
6: He expressed to Cassie that he didn't like it, that the kids better not call him that.
8: He blamed Cassie for it.
6: Yeah.
0: And a few weeks before Cassie's death, she told her parents, son Tristan came home from a visit with Brad, utterly terrified.
1: They ask him, what's wrong, Tristan? He says, Daddy said he's going to kill Mommy and David. He was 5 years old. I don't think a 5-year-old makes that up.
0: By then, Brad was no longer on the police force, and things weren't going so well for him. When Sergeant Watkins finished reviewing it all, the police reports, his own interviews, what he felt was something like amazement.
5: Wow, nobody in this world is pointed out as having any reason to want to harm her other than Brad.
0: As long as she was alive, Cassie had the kids and a new man and a great job. And he was losing everything.
5: She'd no longer working at the police department. You know, they hadn't reached any agreements on these kids. I think that was his way to take what he could from her. Just say, hey, look, those kids are going to, they're not going to have you.
0: Was Watkins right? We asked to hear the Farrington side of the story from Brad or his family or both. We asked multiple times, but they told us they didn't want to be interviewed. Anyway, for Sergeant Watkins, the evidence was too compelling to ignore, especially what came right out of the autopsy. Photos which the detective said to the prosecutor told an unmistakable story.
4: He said a cop did this, that this had been done by someone who had been trained in police defensive tactics.
8: What'd you think when you heard that?
4: Well, I thought, we now have the evidence we need to charge Bradley Farrington.
0: 5 weeks after Sergeant Watkins took over the case, and a year and a half after Cassie was killed, law enforcement tracked down Brad Farrington in Tucson, Arizona, where he had taken the children. And they arrested him and charged him with first-degree murder. Just one nagging worry. There was no evidence at all to put Brad at the murder scene. And without that, odds of conviction weren't good.
7: I was scared that he was going to get off.
2: Coming up, at trial, the defense comes out swinging.
9: It will be clear that other people had access, motive, and ability to complete this crime.
2: What will the jury think?
1: Oh, I was so nervous. I just paced up and down the halls, in and out.
2: When Dateline

0: It was the day the Brooks family feared they'd never see. Brad Farrington on trial for murdering Cassie.
1: I never thought we would get this far.
0: Too far? The prosecutor's opening argument was a warning to the jury. We don't have a lot.
2: No one saw the defendant enter Cassie Farrington's home. No one saw the defendant strangle her.
0: No, and there was absolutely no evidence from the crime scene to help their case. The prosecution didn't even call the now retired detective, Jose Sanchez, as a witness.
3: What we were rather brief on was the scene.
4: That was a weakness, actually.
3: Well, I don't know if I would call it a weakness, but it wasn't a strength.
4: You should be in the diplomatic corps.
3: Well, there just wasn't anything there that was terribly useful. So we showed the scene so the jury could see, you know, this is where it happened.
0: It was unilluminating, and that was a problem. Until the prosecutor argued for the right to present hearsay evidence, normally disallowed. And he won.
5: Brad was being verbally and physically abusive toward her.
0: So one by one, Cassie's friends repeated stories Cassie told them about her fear of Brad.
6: There would be times where she felt like he was following her.
7: Cassie was.
0: And then Cassie's mom told the jury what she saw when Brad was with Cassie.
7: And he had her in a chokehold on the bed.
2: When you say a chokehold, can you describe for us just how he was holding?
7: His arm was up on her neck like this. He had her neck.
0: To frighten, control? Darlene wasn't sure. But shortly before she died, said her mom, Cassie confessed there was another reason, too.
7: He liked to choke her during sex.
0: How did that relate to murder? Remember, the medical examiner was vague about the cause of death. But not this guy. Dr. Michael Hunter, then chief medical examiner in San Francisco.
8: We're seeing bleeding within some of the muscles.
0: He made it crystal clear to the jury that Cassie's killer strangled her.
8: Once you see injuries to the neck, petechial hemorrhages, evidence of assault, that you can form an opinion, and I have formed an opinion that this represents strangulation.
0: But why should the jury decide Brad did that?
9: It was in the academy from January 2006.
0: This is Ed Reynolds, retired Silver City police chief, and also once Brad's police academy instructor, the man who taught him the chokehold.
10: Now, when I asked you to step through, you pulled out.
0: So eerily similar to what Darlene demonstrated.
7: His arm was up on her neck like this.
0: All of which was interesting, said defense attorney Nathan Gonzalez, but did not prove that Brad was the killer. In fact, he told the jury, they arrested the wrong man.
11: It will be clear that other people had access, motive, and ability to complete this crime.
0: But their star witness to drive that point home was none other than retired Grant County Deputy Jose Sanchez. And what he said on the stand? Oh, my.
11: Mr. Farrington, a suspect in your
12: no,
11: investigation.
12: Not my suspect, no.
0: Now, that was shocking, because Sanchez had told Cassie's parents that Brad was a suspect.
13: He believed there was an altercation, a fight, and that he killed her and then took her and put her in the other tub. He told us that the day after her death.
14: This is Sanchez.
13: This is what Sanchez said.
0: But now, in court, Sanchez told a different story altogether, which, if the jury believed it, could undermine the prosecution's entire case.
12: I was focused already on Mr. Lee.
0: Mr. Billy Lee.
15: Why did you choose to focus on Mr. Lee?
12: There was just too many discrepancies.
0: Remember, Billy was cleared, had a solid alibi. But now the defense was using Sanchez to raise doubt about who the real killer was.
3: There's a lot of smoke here, but no fire.
4: Muddles it up.
3: And that, I believe, was the defense strategy. That if you have enough of that, then the jury won't see through it.
0: The jury retired to consider.
13: Oh, I was so nervous. I just paced up and down the halls, in and out.
0: 4 hours later, they were called back into court.
16: Has the jury reached a verdict?
17: We have, Your Honor.
16: Okay, the defendant shall please rise.
14: We find the defendant, Bradley Farrington, guilty of first-degree murder.
0: When they announced their verdict?
13: There was a lot of tears, a lot of sighs of relief. One of the deputy attorneys says, thank you for not giving up. Thank you for pushing. And I said, how could I? It was my little girl.
0: Brad Farrington was sentenced to life, no parole for at least 30 years. Cassie has been a memory now, and so her parents remember.

0: no parole for at least 30 years. Cassie is but a memory now. And so her parents remember their way through their pain to the good in her life. The kids live with Brad's family now. And when we last spoke to Chuck and Darlene, their one hope was to see their grandchildren again.
1: They don't allow us to see or talk to them.
2: Anything you'd want to say to them if you could?
3: That we love them.
1: That their mama loved them unconditionally.
4: That's all for now. I'm Lester Holt. Thanks for joining us.

0: Breaking overnight, Tennessee tries to execute a woman for the first time in state history, but fails. We'll hear from eyewitnesses at the botched execution and the drastic new action by the state's governor. Also overnight, the rescue efforts underway after a medical helicopter crashed into the water off Catalina Island in California. The shocking confrontation on an Israel-bound plane, one pilot stabbing the other in a suspected terror attack. How brave passengers fought back and safely landed the aircraft. New marching orders were live with a bombastic speech from Secretary of Defense Pete Hegseth and his plans to remake the military. Severe weather marching north, the storms that spawned tornadoes in Texas push into the plains. We're tracking the system. And the Red Sox are shipping up to Boston without a win. The Yankees punch their ticket to the next round, along with the White Sox and Padres. Early today starts right now. Good morning, I'm Nikki Batiste. We begin with the botched execution of Krista Pike, who is set to be the first woman executed in Tennessee in at least 200 years last night. The U.S. Supreme Court allowing Pike to be put to death by lethal injection, reversing a lower court decision. Eyewitnesses tell us what happened next.
1: She said, "I'm at peace and I'm ready to go."
2: They went through two rounds and she was still breathing at the end. It was very ragged. She said that there was a spot that was burning and hurting and asked if that was normal. None of it was normal. I covered all the executions last year and most of the ones this year. We haven't seen anything like it. It went really poorly.
3: Almost the entire time she was kicking her feet so often that she was actually knocking the sheet that laid over her off.
0: Pike's attorneys filed an emergency order to halt and stay the execution, writing in part, "This execution is in violation of her right to be executed free of cruel and unusual punishment." Authorities say Pike has been taken to an off-site medical facility. The 50-year-old has been on death row for murdering another high school student when she was 18 years old. The Tennessee governor now ordering an outside investigation of Pike's failed lethal injection and halting executions in the state for the rest of the year. Also breaking overnight, two people are confirmed dead and one person remains missing after a medical helicopter crashed off the coast of Catalina Island in California, officials say. Two people were also injured and are in the hospital in stable condition. The helicopter belongs to Reach Air Medical Services. It crashed at 7:50 p.m. local time near Pebble Beach. Multiple agencies are on the scene, including the Coast Guard, the Sheriff's Department, and the Fire Department. Turning to Israel, where the pilot of a plane headed for Tel Aviv was stabbed by his co-pilot in what's being described as a terror attack. The attacker, who plunged the aircraft thousands of feet, was stopped by heroic passengers. NBC's Matt Bradley has the harrowing details, and we want to warn you, some of the images are graphic.
4: The horror in the skies, what Israel's defense minister calls an attempted jihadist terror attack. You see that pilot covered in blood after being stabbed by his own co-pilot. He was subdued by a group of courageous passengers who sprung into action. It all started a few minutes earlier. You can hear screams as the Fly Dubai flight plummets from 33,000 feet to 17,000 feet in just 1 minute. The packed plane, full of Israeli passengers, including families with children, and according to U.S. officials, four U.S. citizens. It was on its way from Dubai to Tel Aviv, Israel. 2.5 hours into the flight, the plane starts to nosedive. Moments later, an emergency signal is activated. Israel scrambling fighter jets to respond to a potential hijacking. Inside the plane, you can see passengers start to move down the aisle towards the cockpit. Then the plane starts

0: to shake. A few seconds later, an announcement to passengers. Prime Minister Benjamin Netanyahu saying the co-pilot had begun stabbing the pilot and also tried to sabotage the aircraft's controls and attempted to crash the plane with everyone on board. But that's when brave passengers and crew stepped in. This man, with blood on his face, saying, "We're currently in the middle of an attack on the aircraft. We've just subdued the attacker. To anyone who can hear me, we need help," he says. The pilot identified as Smit Machar, an Indian citizen, who Israeli officials tell us, while being attacked, was able to press a button opening the cockpit door with his foot, allowing access to the passengers. Two senior law enforcement officials tell NBC News the co-pilot who attacked him is of Omani descent. This man says he was one of the passengers who rushed the cockpit, recording a video for his daughters. "I'll have to change my clothes," he says. "They're filled with blood. We caught the terrorist. I'll tell you when I come back." By chance, two pilots were among the passengers. They took over the flight, which was diverted to Saudi Arabia. The plane's tail severely damaged during the nosedive. Passengers were treated by medical staff, and the co-pilot was arrested. Cheers as the passengers arrived back home in Israel. The prime minister meeting one of the hero passengers, a plumber returning from vacation with his family. He still had blood on his clothes. "I grabbed the terrorist, choked him," he says. "The plane was going like this," he said, describing the nosedive. "I started pulling the lever back on the controls to stop the nosedive," and said he had seen them do that on a TV show.
1: These are the passengers coming out right now. They're being mobbed by media, and they've been through a horrific ordeal. But now, they're finally safe at home.
2: "Did you think you were going to die?"
3: "Yes."
0: Passengers describing the nightmare.
4: "All scared after you fell down 5 kilometers. You don't understand anything."
1: "You said you were scared, and I'm sorry about your ordeal. But can I ask you, how do you feel now?"
4: "Proud, very proud."
1: "Proud?"
4: "Yes."
1: "Why?"
4: "That I managed to land here. That they didn't stop us."
5: Just incredible. Our thanks to Matt for that report. For the second year in a row, the defense secretary delivered what he calls a State of the Force address. The speech is not a regular tradition for the leader of the Pentagon. Secretary Hegseth gathered junior officers and enlisted troops to Quantico, where he outlined his vision for the military and announced new initiatives. NBC's Alice Barr joins me now from D.C. Alice, good morning. The defense secretary also doubled down on his decision to cut a lot of the top brass.
6: Good morning, Nikki. That's right. Secretary Hegseth confirmed that he is reducing the number of senior military officers by 20%. Hegseth says he calls this accountability long overdue and hit back at critics who refer to it as a purge. As he did last year, Hegseth focused a lot on the culture and appearance of the military, outlining his vision and standards for the armed services.
7: "We are no longer the woke department or the weak department. Simple translation of that: no fatties, no trannies, no beardos, no weirdos, no wimps, no radicals. Just warriors. Or, as the president likes to say to me, Pete, central casting."
6: Hegseth also revealed new initiatives for the Pentagon, including the establishment of an autonomous warfare command, a 4-star command that will focus on expanding drone warfare capabilities. And he announced a new role for Elon Musk in the Trump administration. The billionaire will be part of a new initiative called Project Meridian, which will spend 120 days looking into new technologies and weapons that the U.S. may need for future wars. That initiative will also be led by former House Speaker Newt Gingrich and Palmer Luckey, the co-founder of the defense technology company Anduril, which develops autonomous weapons. This initiative will ask Musk and Luckey to identify the military's technology needs while the companies they run compete for contracts from the Defense Department. This all comes as Secretary Hegseth faces growing criticism from both parties over an increasingly unpopular war in Iran. When the House returns after the midterms, they will face pressure to take up articles of impeachment against Hegseth filed by Republican Thomas Massie. Nikki?
5: Alice, thank you. President Trump is making good on his promise to hit the campaign trail in this final stretch to the midterms. He has promised to campaign for 35 candidates this month. Today, his first stop is in Texas, where he will visit a Peterbilt manufacturing site before heading to Oklahoma for a rally. President Trump says he wants the GOP candidates to be on stage with him, but there is a question about whether the president's support will be welcomed. NBC's latest polling puts the president's approval rating at 39%. CNN had been designated to travel with the president to Texas today, but the White House removed the network from the press allowed on Air Force One for the trip, according to a CNN spokesperson. Huge parts of the Southwest are experiencing extreme weather of all kinds. Take a look at this tornado in Armillo, Texas. It's one of two that have touched down in the Texas panhandle this week. In New Mexico, a woman clung to the roof of her vehicle, saved by a team of first responders who swam out to get her and pulled the pair to safety. And in Arizona, rescue crews had to save eight, a family of four and their four dogs, from their RV as water rushed inside. That severe weather system moving into the central plains this morning. Our meteorologist David Bigger is tracking it all for us. David, good morning.
3: Good morning. For today, we're keeping track of some very warm conditions for the east, but that's going to be changing pretty soon, all thanks to what's bringing some heavy rainfall and a flood threat to some parts of the center of the country. So let's get to this weather system. It's going to keep moving its way east as we go through today. It's going to bring some more morning downpours across portions of Texas, which may lead to some more flooding concerns, but new rounds of rainfall continue to soak areas from Oklahoma all the way up into the Great Lakes region. And then getting into tomorrow, the activity breaks up a little bit. We'll likely see some scattered showers across parts of the southeast, and we'll likely get some rainfall by the afternoon hours throughout parts of the northeast. Now, as this weather system moves through, it's also bringing in some cold air behind it. So that means the temperatures across the east, which are right now looking like we're going to be well above average for tomorrow. You can see Roanoke, for example, 17 degrees above normal. Well, once this weather system sweeps through, temperatures will start cooling off. It'll feel more like fall, with Cleveland dropping back into the 50s potentially by Monday. Contrast that with the southwest, where it's going to be warming up heading into the weekend. Many spots around California potentially reaching 100 degrees by the time we get into Friday and Saturday. Now let's look at your forecast. Back to you.
5: David, thank you. Coming up, the three teams punching their ticket to October baseball. And we're back in a minute with Affording America. One mom struggled to raise her three kids while juggling two tough jobs.

0: We're back with our series, Affording America. Our Christine Roman spent the day with a Chicago mother raising three kids and doing what she has to make ends meet.
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2: Hours of door dashing left her just barely above where she started.
1: Going home with 35 buckaroos. 35 big ones. That's gas money. At least I made my 20 back plus what, $15?
2: After an 11-hour day, Jade is only $15 ahead. And she'll do it all again tomorrow.
1: I would not want my kids to do gig work, DoorDash. If they needed to, by all means, do what you have to do. But I'm working hard so that you don't have to work as hard.
2: Christine Romans, NBC News.
0: Such an important story. Thank you, Christine. Still to come, start bringing the brooms. We're sweeping today. The MLB wild card round nearly ends in a clean sweep. Find out who's advancing and who's going to a decisive

0: They're putting the ball in play. They're getting guys over. They're hitting the homer. Bellinger, right field, Abreu back at the wall. It is out of here.
1: It was a score so nice, they did it twice. The Yankees dropped 9 runs on the Red Sox for the second straight game, with Cody Bellinger and Luis Garcia Jr. both homering. The Yanks sweep Boston in blowout fashion and move on to face the Rays in the divisional series. From one Sox team getting swept to another doing the sweeping, the resurgent White Sox knocked off the Astros 7-3 to win their first postseason series since 2005. That happens to be the last time they won the World Series. They'll take on the Guardians in the divisional round. While the White Sox may be in the midst of a miracle run, their crosstown rivals are going home early. The Cubs were bounced by the Padres, getting outscored 12-1 over the last 2 games. San Diego advances to face the top-seeded Brewers. The only city that didn't see a sweep yesterday was Atlanta. The Braves came close to ousting the Phillies until they forced extra innings. That's when Alec Baum ensured we'd have one more day of wild card baseball.
2: 1-1 to Boehm, hit well the other way. Carrying, and it's gone! Alec Boehm, oppo shot!
1: The 4-3 win gives Philly one more shot to save their season tonight at 8 on NBC. Coming up, the growing wage gap between the super rich and the rest. Plus, the Hollywood ending is in sight for the juggernaut merger between

Here's what's making headlines this morning. The most expensive takeover in Hollywood history is nearly finalized. A federal judge formally approved this settlement between Paramount and 12 states that sued to block Paramount's acquisition of Warner Brothers Discovery, meaning the $110 billion merger has cleared its final hurdle. Senate Democrats blocking a pair of popular bills ahead of the midterms, including the Stop Insider Trading Act, which would have been reined in but not fully blocked congressional stock trading. The Ratepayer Protection Act was also blocked, which passed the House overwhelmingly, aimed at protecting consumers from paying higher prices when new data centers are built. Senate Minority Leader Chuck Schumer called both bills toothless. The rich are getting richer. New data from the Fed shows the top 0.1% have gained over $14 trillion in wealth since 2019. The group now controls about 15% of the country's total wealth. And Citadel CEO Ken Griffin is pledging $3 billion to Carnegie Mellon University. It's the biggest individual gift in higher education history. We'll be right back.

0: back now with the drama around the hit NBC series, The Traitor's New Blood. Our Mark Barger spoke with a few of the contestants eliminated last week.
1: Xavier Scruggs' time on The Traitor's New Blood basically came down to a coin flip.
2: It's almost like a 50-50 chance, right?
1: Xavier and Katie both had the chance to ascend to traitor status. The incumbents, Tamika and Joe, had to choose which one would instead be murdered.
3: Xavier.
2: That's the game. It's unpredictable, right? And that's what I signed up for.
1: Meanwhile, a clue alluding to that traitorous choice led to a mistaken assumption about Arissa's unusual encounter with Victor.
4: I'll say, like, holding someone's hand and asking if they're a traitor could be something that was a potential recruitment.
5: I'm like freaking out in my head a little bit, and all I'm trying to think about is, like, how do I get these people to believe me?
6: Arissa, I voted for you. I think there was just too much evidence tonight.
5: I'm sure people were like, well, at least it's not me, so let's just get her out.
1: But once again, the group's attempt to unmask a traitor failed miserably.
5: I went in there, you know, being me, and that's all that I could do. And did I get banished for it? Sure, but I couldn't be a different person.
1: The real trio of traitors.
7: I don't see any negatives to murdering Logan.
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9: You've been murdered.
10: To be honest with you, I can't say that I was surprised.
1: Because Logan helped raise suspicions about Katie.
10: I was on the right trail. Hopefully y'all will pick up on the breadcrumbs.
1: It appears that Jay certainly is.
11: I truly believe that she's a traitor.
1: Whether Katie is cornered or not, Logan is all smiles.
10: It was so fun. I can't tell you how fun it was.
1: Mark Barger, NBC Entertainment.
0: All right, thank you, Mark. Coming up on today, hold on to your honeypots. We're celebrating 100 years of Winnie the Pooh. The silly old bear bounced into our hearts a century ago alongside Christopher Robin and the 100 Acre Woods. Laura Jarrett will show us the true story behind the beloved characters. And here's Dylan Dreyer with what else is ahead.
12: This morning on the third hour of today, we are diving into the latest treatments in the fight against breast cancer. Plus, Vicky Nguyen is running down all the best freebies available in October. And best-selling author Anna Huang shares her fall book picks. That's all coming up this morning on the third hour of today.
0: Thank you, Dylan. Vicky with freebies, which we love. Thanks for waking up here with us at early today. I'm Nikki Batiste. Have a great Thursday. Thanks for watching.

0: Breaking overnight, a botched execution leading Tennessee to call off lethal injections for the rest of the year. The shocking end to the state's attempt to execute a woman for the first time in over 200 years. The suspected terror attack thwarted aboard a plane heading to Israel. One pilot stabbing the other in the cockpit. How heroic passengers stopped the suspect and safely landed the aircraft. New marching orders for the military. Secretary of Defense Pete Hegseth outlines drastic changes. But will the rank and file fall in line? Texas bracing for another round of dangerous flooding. We're tracking the severe weather hitting the region this morning. The juggernaut merger between Paramount and Warner Brothers gets the green light when the blockbuster deal could close. And the Yankees knocked the Red Sox off in the wild card rounds. And with the Pope in their corner, the White Sox look divine against the Astros. All the playoff action as we step up to the plate on this Thursday, October 1st. Early Today starts right now. Good morning, I'm Nikki Batiste. We begin with the botched execution of Christa Pike, who was set to be the first woman executed in Tennessee in at least 200 years last night. The U.S. Supreme Court allowing Pike to be put to death by lethal injection, reversing a lower court decision. Eyewitnesses tell us what happened next.
1: She said, "I'm at peace and I'm ready to go."
2: They went through two rounds and she was still breathing at the end. It was very ragged. She said that there was a spot that was burning and hurting and asked if that was normal. None of it was normal. I covered all the executions last year and most of the ones this year. We haven't seen anything like it. It went really poorly.
3: Almost the entire time she was kicking her feet so often that she was actually knocking the sheet that laid over her off.
0: Pike's attorneys filed an emergency order to halt and stay the execution, writing in part, "This execution is in violation of a right to be executed free of cruel and unusual punishment." Authorities say Pike has been taken to an off-site medical facility. The 50-year-old has been on death row for murdering another high school student when she was 18 years old. The Tennessee governor now ordering an outside investigation of Pike's failed lethal injection and halting executions in the state for the rest of the year. Also breaking overnight, two people are confirmed dead and one person remains missing after a medical helicopter crashed off the coast of Catalina Island in California, officials say. Two people were also injured and are in the hospital in stable condition. The helicopter belongs to Reach Air Medical Services. It crashed at 7:50 p.m. local time near Pebbly Beach. Multiple agencies are on the scene. Turning to another terrifying incident in the sky and what's being described as a terror attack on a plane headed to Israel from Dubai. According to Israeli Prime Minister Benjamin Netanyahu, a pilot stabbed his co-pilot before trying to crash the plane carrying 174 people. Courageous passengers rushed the cockpit, saving everyone on board. NBC's Claudia Lavanga joins me now with the harrowing details. And we want to warn you, many of the images are graphic. Good morning, Claudio.
4: Good morning, Nikki. Well, the incident is under investigation and there are still many unanswered questions. But what we know so far comes from the Israeli authorities, the airline, passengers, and also some flight tracking apps. According to one of them, Flight Radar 24, the plane was bound from Dubai to Tel Aviv, while all of a sudden, midair dropped more than 14,000 feet in 29 seconds. Now, according to the Prime Minister of Israel, Benjamin Netanyahu, a pilot stabbed the other pilot, the co-pilot, and wanted to crash the plane with everyone on board. Passengers say that when they realized what was going on, a group of them stormed the cockpit to neutralize the attacker. One of the passengers, called Yaniv Hayun, told Netanyahu that he just got into the cockpit, grabbed the attacker, choked him, pulled him out of the cockpit, and then started pulling the controls. The Israeli prime minister called him a hero and said that he deserves a medal of honor. Take a listen.
5: And I asked him, you know, how did you do it? And he said, well, I just had to do it. I had to act to save his family. Was there 174 passengers, most of which were whom were Israelis, were there. He had to save them. And he acted with coolness of judgment and heroism that is just tremendous courage that prevented another 9/11.
4: Netanyahu also praised the stabbed pilot, an Indian national. India's Prime Minister Narendra Modi called also him a hero, saying that with his immense courage, he managed to save hundreds of lives and avert a great tragedy. Nikki.
0: Incredible heroism by that team of passengers. Claudio, thank you. All of this raising so many questions about how this attack happened, including how the co-pilot apparently got past airport security with a weapon. Here's Tom Costello.
6: Aviation experts say the Fly Dubai 737 MAX 8 was nearly flown into the ground. Among the questions for investigators, how did the co-pilot, also known as the first officer, get a forbidden weapon, possibly a knife, through airport security? And had the airline done a thorough background check on that pilot, who the Israeli Prime Minister's office says had been with Fly Dubai for less than a year?
7: It's not just the looking for radicalization. It's looking for the mental balance of people that we have on the flight deck.
6: The attack drawing immediate parallels to the 9/11 Al-Qaeda hijackers who used box cutters as weapons and the United Flight 93 passengers who bravely fought back. Since then, cockpit doors have been hardened, knives prohibited even in the cockpit, though some U.S. pilots are certified to carry handguns. The Homeland Security Secretary.
8: We continue to look at the procedures that we have in place and continue to make sure the American people are safe.
6: The AP, citing regional sources, says Israeli air marshals were among the passengers who fought back.
9: Clearly, in this case, everything went as best as it possibly could, where passengers were able to get involved. There was a pilot available to land the airplane. That's not going to happen every time.
6: Any pilot who flies into or out of the U.S. and most of the world goes through extensive background checks before being hired, criminal, terror watch list checks, and mental health screenings. But no system is foolproof.
0: Our thanks to Tom for that report. For the second year in a row, the defense secretary delivered what he calls a State of the Force address. This speech is not a regular tradition for the leader of the Pentagon. Secretary Hegseth gathered junior officers and enlisted troops to Quantico, where he outlined his vision for the military and announced new initiatives. NBC's Alice Barr joins me now from D.C. Alice, good morning. The defense secretary also doubled down on his decision to cut a lot of the top brass.
10: Yeah, good morning, Nikki. That's right. Secretary Hegseth confirmed that he is reducing the number of senior military officers by 20%. Hegseth says he calls this accountability long overdue and hit back at critics who refer to it as a purge. As he did last year, Hegseth focused a lot on the culture and appearance of the military, outlining his vision and standards for the armed services.
11: We are no longer the woke department or the weak department. Simple translation of that, no fatties, no trannies, no beardos, no weirdos, no wimps, no radicals, just warriors. Or as the president likes to say to me, Pete, central casting.
10: Hegseth also revealed new initiatives for the Pentagon, including the establishment of an autonomous warfare command, a four-star command that will focus on expanding drone warfare capabilities. And he announced a new role for Elon Musk in the Trump administration. The billionaire will be part of a new initiative called Project Meridian, which will spend 120 days looking into new technologies and weapons that the U.S. may need for future wars. This initiative will also be led by former House Speaker Newt Gingrich and Palmer Luckey, the co-founder of the defense technology company Anduril, which develops autonomous weapons. The initiative will ask Musk and Luckey to identify the military's technology needs while the companies they run compete for contracts from the Defense Department. This all comes as Secretary Hegseth faces growing criticism from both parties over an increasingly unpopular war in Iran. When the House returns after the midterms, they'll face pressure to take up articles of impeachment against Hegseth, filed by Republican Thomas Massey. Nikki?
0: All right, Alice, thank you. Turning now to weather, huge parts of the Southwest are experiencing extreme weather of all kinds. Take a look at this tornado in Amarillo, Texas. It's one of two that have touched down in the Texas panhandle this week. In New Mexico, a woman clung to the roof of her vehicle, saved by a team of first responders, one who swam out to get her and another who pulled the pair to safety. And in Arizona, rescue crews had to save eight, a family of four, and their four dogs from their RV as water rushed inside. That severe weather system moving into the central plains this morning. Our meteorologist David Bigger is tracking it all for us. David, good morning.
12: Good morning. For today, we're keeping track of some very warm conditions for the east, but that's going to be changing pretty soon, all thanks to what's bringing some heavy rainfall and a flood threat to some parts of the center of the country. So let's get to this weather system. It's going to keep moving its way east as we go through today. It's going to bring some more morning downpours across portions of Texas, which may lead to some more flooding concerns. But new rounds of rainfall continue to soak areas from Oklahoma all the way up into the Great Lakes region. And then getting into tomorrow, the activity breaks up a little bit. We'll likely see some scattered showers across parts of the southeast, and we'll likely get some rainfall by the afternoon hours throughout parts of the northeast. Now, as this weather system moves through, it's also bringing in some cold air behind it. So that means the temperatures across the east, which are right now looking like we're going to be well above average for tomorrow. You can see Roanoke, for example, 17 degrees above normal. Well, once this weather system sweeps through, temperatures will start cooling off. It'll feel more like fall, with Cleveland dropping back into the 50s potentially by Monday. Contrast that with the southwest, where it's going to be warming up heading into the weekend. Many spots around California potentially reaching 100 degrees by the time we get into Friday and Saturday. Now let's look at your forecast. Back to you.
0: David, thank you. Early Today is back in a minute with the Hollywood ending in sight for Paramount's mega merger, plus new fallout as Cornell University investigates an alleged rape case.

0: Now to the latest in this scandal engulfing the campus of Cornell University. NBC News obtaining the statement about rape allegations that Jane Doe made to the Cornell Police Department in 2024. NBC's Maggie Vespa is there.
1: Hey there, New York Governor Kathy Hochul announcing Cornell University has now agreed to an independent investigation by outside counsel, saying they understand the importance of this. This as we learn more about the allegations in this case.
2: Shocking new details in the Cornell University rape investigation. NBC News has obtained the 6-page statement a female student gave to campus police back in 2024, 2 years before the student, now identifying herself as Jane Doe, filed a lawsuit accusing members of the Chi Phi fraternity of drugging and sexually assaulting her. According to the document, she arrived at the house after heavily drinking and describes having a threesome with two men, one of whom she described as a friend that she says I was pretty okay with. She describes being offered ketamine and other drugs throughout the night and that I felt like I was unable to make any decisions because of how intoxicated I was. She says at one point, a group of men walked into the room, saying I felt like hiding under the covers of the bed was the only option because the men were standing between me and the only exit. In the statement, she tells investigators, my thought was that if I passed out and these men had sex with me, then they could be charged with rape. She also describes men repeatedly asking her for sex, saying to me, that felt like coercion. She says she swatted one man's hand away several times. The DA's office now reopening the criminal investigation as authorities pore over the details of that night.
1: This is where the night began, at Jane Doe's sorority house, where the lawsuit says she drank vodka. Then the suit says she and her sorority sisters headed to an event here at Mooney's Bar. Then Jane Doe went to another bar before she, as the suit puts it, stumbled alone here to the Chi Phi house, roughly a mile away where the alleged assault took place.
2: Questions mounting about why New York prosecutors declined to charge any fraternity members back in 2024, with Jane Doe reportedly telling campus police in an interview at the time, I can say with 100% confidence I was raped. That's according to a transcript obtained by WCBS and not independently reviewed by NBC News. District Attorney Matthew Van Houten telling NBC he only learned of that quote last night, writing in an email that was not contained in the written statement that we received from Cornell Police. Cornell saying University Police shared a lengthy police investigation report with the DA.
1: The DA now saying the next step for his office is to speak with Jane Doe and her attorney, telling NBC News that he's now shifting his focus to, quote, pursuing additional evidence that's recently come to light. Back to you.
0: Maggie, thank you. New this morning, the most expensive takeover in Hollywood history is nearly finalized. A federal judge formally approved this settlement between Paramount and 12 states that sued to block Paramount's acquisition of Warner Brothers Discovery, meaning the $110 billion merger has cleared its final hurdle. Still to come, Jonah Hill and Channing Tatum are finally getting a jump on a new release date. Find out when the latest Jump Street

0: Hi, I'm Dakota Johnson, and I'll be hosting SNL this week with musical guest Turnstile.
1: Dakota Johnson, DJ. Same initials as Derek Jeter. Any relation?
0: No, I'm not related to Derek Jeter.
1: Weird. DJ. Dwayne Johnson?
0: No.
1: Deshaun Jackson?
0: Actually, I don't think you understand how initials work.
1: What about Davy Jones? You related to Davy Jones, Underwater Pirate King?
0: Actually, he is my uncle.
1: I knew it!
2: There's only one DJ taking over Studio 8H this weekend. Dakota Johnson returns to SNL for her third stint as host. She'll be joined by musical guest Turnstile. When you turn your calendars to 2027, the only number you'll have to remember is 24.
3: Now, for your next mission, you two sons of are going to medical school.
2: Sony has officially dated the next Jump Street sequel for December 10th, 2027. Original stars Jonah Hill, Channing Tatum, and Ice Cube are all in talks to return. The long-awaited third installment will be called 24 Jump Street, in keeping with the series' self-aware nature. The studio also marked an X on the calendar for Treasure Island. Ridley Scott's new adaptation of the beloved pirate adventure will hit theaters on November 11th, 2027. Hugh Jackman is set to star as Long John Silver. Coming up, the trio of teams advancing as October baseball officially arrives. But first, the shocking allegations against a hospital accused of amputating the

Here's what's making headlines this morning. An Ohio woman is suing a hospital, accusing doctors of amputating the wrong leg. The 74-year-old Army veteran claims her right leg was supposed to be removed during a skin cancer operation, but surgeons instead took her left one. She later had the necessary procedure, making her a double amputee. Hospital officials say the workers involved are no longer in their positions. The rich are getting richer. New data from the Fed shows the top 0.1% have gained over $14 trillion in wealth since 2019. The group now controls about 15% of the country's total wealth. And Citadel CEO Ken Griffin is pledging $3 billion to Carnegie Mellon University. It's the biggest individual gift in higher education history.

0: Sweeps week hit the MLB playoffs Wednesday. The Yankees dropped 9 runs on the Red Sox for the second straight game, with Cody Bellinger and Luis Garcia Jr. both homering. The Yanks sweep Boston in blowout fashion and move on to face the Rays in the divisional series. From one Sox team getting swept to another doing the sweeping, the resurgent White Sox knocked off the Astros 7-3 to win their first postseason series since 2005. They'll take on the Guardians in the divisional round. While the White Sox may be in the midst of a miracle run, their crosstown rivals are going home early. The Cubs were bounced by the Padres, who advanced to face the top-seeded Brewers. The only city that didn't see a sweep yesterday was Atlanta. Alec Bohm saved Philly's season-launching and extra-innings homer against the Braves. The two teams will meet one last time tonight on NBC. Now to the high school football team in Atlanta, helping a mom tackle her fight against cancer. Tom Yamas shows us the play of the day.
1: We love you. We're praying for you.
2: Are you serious?
1: Yes, ma'am.
3: Alex Henson was sitting, ready to watch some high school football, when something unexpected happened. Every member of the Centennial High School football team in Roswell, Georgia, coming over, one by one, giving her a flower and a hug. The mom of two is battling cancer, and the journey hasn't been easy.
4: Fighting cancer is really scary, and you can feel alone.
3: Alex is on the sidelines for nearly every football game. Her husband, Trey, is the school's athletic director.
5: To see them walk over and hug Alex and just show what good kids they are, there wasn't a dry eye down there. It was something like I've never experienced before.
4: I just felt so much love from the players, from the coaches, just from the community in general.
3: Small acts of kindness from a team and a town eager to support one of their own.
4: I think I just want them to know how much it means to us. The ability to know that you're not alone and that you've got people that are cheering for you and praying for you all over the place is really powerful.
0: What a wonderful group of young men. Our thanks to Tom for that sweet story. Coming up on today, hold on to your honeypots. We're celebrating 100 years of Winnie the Pooh. The silly old bear bounced into our hearts a century ago alongside Christopher Robin and the 100-acre wood. Laura Jarrett will show us the true story behind the beloved characters. Thanks for waking up with us here at Early today. I'm Nikki Batiste. Have a great Thursday. We hope to see you back here tomorrow. Thanks for watching.

0: Breaking overnight, Tennessee tries to execute a woman for the first time in state history, but fails. We'll hear from eyewitnesses at the botched execution and the drastic new action by the state's governor. Also overnight, the rescue efforts underway after a medical helicopter crashed into the water off Catalina Island in California. The shocking confrontation on an Israel-bound plane, one pilot stabbing the other in a suspected terror attack. How brave passengers fought back and safely landed the aircraft. New marching orders were live with a bombastic speech from Secretary of Defense Pete Hegseth and his plans to remake the military. Severe weather marching north, the storms that spawned tornadoes in Texas push into the plains. We're tracking the system. And the Red Sox are shipping up to Boston without a win. The Yankees punch their ticket to the next round, along with the White Sox and Padres. Early today starts right now. Good morning, I'm Nikki Batiste. We begin with the botched execution of Krista Pike, who is set to be the first woman executed in Tennessee in at least 200 years last night. The U.S. Supreme Court allowing Pike to be put to death by lethal injection, reversing a lower court decision. Eyewitnesses tell us what happened next.
1: She said, "I'm at peace and I'm ready to go."
2: They went through two rounds and she was still breathing at the end. It was very ragged. She said that there was a spot that was burning and hurting and asked if that was normal. None of it was normal. I covered all the executions last year and most of the ones this year. We haven't seen anything like it. It went really poorly.
3: Almost the entire time she was kicking her feet so often that she was actually knocking the sheet that laid over her off.
0: Pike's attorneys filed an emergency order to halt and stay the execution, writing in part, "This execution is in violation of her right to be executed free of cruel and unusual punishment." Authorities say Pike has been taken to an off-site medical facility. The 50-year-old has been on death row for murdering another high school student when she was 18 years old. The Tennessee governor now ordering an outside investigation of Pike's failed lethal injection and halting executions in the state for the rest of the year. Also breaking overnight, two people are confirmed dead and one person remains missing after a medical helicopter crashed off the coast of Catalina Island in California, officials say. Two people were also injured and are in the hospital in stable condition. The helicopter belongs to Reach Air Medical Services. It crashed at 7:50 p.m. local time near Pebbly Beach. Multiple agencies are on the scene, including the Coast Guard, the Sheriff's Department, and the Fire Department. Turning to Israel, where the pilot of a plane headed for Tel Aviv was stabbed by his co-pilot in what's being described as a terror attack. The attacker, who plunged the aircraft thousands of feet, was stopped by heroic passengers. NBC's Matt Bradley has the harrowing details, and we want to warn you, some of the images are graphic.
4: The horror in the skies, what Israel's defense minister calls an attempted jihadist terror attack. You see that pilot covered in blood after being stabbed by his own co-pilot, who was subdued by a group of courageous passengers who sprung into action. It all started a few minutes earlier. You can hear screams as the Fly Dubai flight plummets from 33,000 feet to 17,000 feet in just 1 minute. The packed plane, full of Israeli passengers, including families with children, and according to U.S. officials, four U.S. citizens. It was on its way from Dubai to Tel Aviv, Israel. 2.5 hours into the flight, the plane starts to nosedive. Moments later, an emergency signal is activated. Israel scrambling fighter jets to respond to a potential hijacking. Inside the plane, you can see passengers start to move down the aisle towards the cockpit. Then the plane starts to shake. A few seconds later, an announcement to passengers. Prime Minister Benjamin Netanyahu saying the co-pilot had begun stabbing the pilot and also tried to sabotage the aircraft's controls and attempted to crash the plane with everyone on board. But that's when brave passengers and crew stepped in. This man, with blood on his face, saying, "We're currently in the middle of an attack on the aircraft. We've just subdued the attacker. To anyone who can hear me, we need help," he says. The pilot identified as Smit Machar, an Indian citizen, who Israeli officials

0: Officials tell us, while being attacked, was able to press a button opening the cockpit door with his foot, allowing access to the passengers. Two senior law enforcement officials tell NBC News the co-pilot who attacked him is of Omani descent. This man says he was one of the passengers who rushed the cockpit. Recording a video for his daughters, "I'll have to change my clothes," he says, "they're filled with blood. We caught the terrorist. I'll tell you when I come back." By chance, two pilots were among the passengers. They took over the flight, which was diverted to Saudi Arabia. The plane's tail severely damaged during the nosedive. Passengers were treated by medical staff, and the co-pilot was arrested. Cheers as the passengers arrived back home in Israel. The prime minister meeting one of the hero passengers, a plumber returning from vacation with his family. He still had blood on his clothes. "I grabbed the terrorist, choked him," he says. "The plane was going like this," he said, describing the nosedive. "I started pulling the lever back on the controls to stop the nosedive." He said he had seen them do that on a TV show.
1: These are the passengers coming out right now. They're being mobbed by media, and they've been through a horrific ordeal. But now, they're finally safe at home.
2: "Did you think you were going to die?"
3: "Yes."
0: Passengers describing the nightmare.
4: "All scared after you fell down 5 kilometers. You don't understand anything."
1: "You said you were scared, and I'm sorry about your ordeal. But can I ask you, how do you feel now?"
4: "Proud, very proud."
1: "Proud?"
4: "Yes."
1: "Why?"
4: "That they managed to land here. That they didn't stop us."
5: Just incredible. Our thanks to Matt for that report. For the second year in a row, the defense secretary delivered what he calls a State of the Force address. The speech is not a regular tradition for the leader of the Pentagon. Secretary Hegseth gathered junior officers and enlisted troops to Quantico, where he outlined his vision for the military and announced new initiatives. NBC's Alice Barr joins me now from D.C. Alice, good morning. The defense secretary also doubled down on his decision to cut a lot of the top brass.
6: Good morning, Nikki. That's right. Secretary Hegseth confirmed that he is reducing the number of senior military officers by 20%. Hegseth says he calls this accountability long overdue and hit back at critics who refer to it as a purge. As he did last year, Hegseth focused a lot on the culture and appearance of the military, outlining his vision and standards for the armed services.
7: "We are no longer the woke department or the weak department. Simple translation of that: no fatties, no trannies, no beardos, no weirdos, no wimps, no radicals, just warriors. Or, as the president likes to say to me, Pete, central casting."
6: Hegseth also revealed new initiatives for the Pentagon, including the establishment of an autonomous warfare command, a 4-star command that will focus on expanding drone warfare capabilities. And he announced a new role for Elon Musk in the Trump administration. The billionaire will be part of a new initiative called Project Meridian, which will spend 120 days looking into new technologies and weapons that the U.S. may need for future wars. That initiative will also be led by former House Speaker Newt Gingrich and Palmer Luckey, the co-founder of the defense technology company Anduril, which develops autonomous weapons. This initiative will ask Musk and Luckey to identify the military's technology needs while the companies they run compete for contracts from the Defense Department. This all comes as Secretary Hegseth faces growing criticism from both parties over an increasingly unpopular war in Iran. When the House returns after the midterms, they will face pressure to take up articles of impeachment against Hegseth filed by Republican Thomas Massie. Nikki?
5: Alice, thank you. President Trump is making good on his promise to hit the campaign trail in this final stretch to the midterms. He has promised to campaign for 35 candidates this month. Today, his first stop is in Texas, where he will visit a Peterbilt manufacturing site before heading to Oklahoma for a rally. President Trump says he wants the GOP candidates to be on stage with him, but there is a question about whether the president's support will be welcomed. NBC's latest polling puts the president's approval rating at 39%. CNN had been designated to travel with the president to Texas today, but the White House removed the network from the press allowed on Air Force One for the trip, according to a CNN spokesperson. Huge parts of the Southwest are experiencing extreme weather of all kinds. Take a look at this tornado in Armillo, Texas. It's one of two that have touched down in the Texas panhandle this week. In New Mexico, a woman clung to the roof of her vehicle, saved by a team of first responders who swam out to get her and pulled the pair to safety. And in Arizona, rescue crews had to save eight, a family of four and their four dogs, from their RV as water rushed inside. That severe weather system moving into the central plains this morning. Our meteorologist David Bigger is tracking it all for us. David, good morning.
3: Good morning. For today, we're keeping track of some very warm conditions for the east, but that's going to be changing pretty soon, all thanks to what's bringing some heavy rainfall and a flood threat to some parts of the center of the country. So let's get to this weather system. It's going to keep moving its way east as we go through today. It's going to bring some more morning downpours across portions of Texas, which may lead to some more flooding concerns. But new rounds of rainfall continue to soak areas from Oklahoma all the way up into the Great Lakes region. And then getting into tomorrow, the activity breaks up a little bit. We'll likely see some scattered showers across parts of the southeast, and we'll likely get some rainfall by the afternoon hours throughout parts of the northeast. Now, as this weather system moves through, it's also bringing in some cold air behind it. So that means the temperatures across the east, which are right now looking like we're going to be well above average for tomorrow. You can see Roanoke, for example, 17 degrees above normal. Well, once this weather system sweeps through, temperatures will start cooling off. It'll feel more like fall, with Cleveland dropping back into the 50s potentially by Monday. Contrast that with the southwest, where it's going to be warming up heading into the weekend. Many spots around California potentially reaching 100 degrees by the time we get into Friday and Saturday. Now let's look at your forecast. Back to you.
5: David, thank you. Coming up, the three teams punching their ticket to October baseball. And we're back in a minute with Affording America. One mom struggled to raise her three kids while juggling two

0: We're back with our series, Affording America. Our Christine Roman spent the day with a Chicago mother raising three kids and doing what she has to make ends meet.
1: 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Oh! 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
2: Hours of door dashing left her just barely above where she started.
1: Going home with 35 buckaroos. 35 big ones. That's gas money. At least I made my 20 back plus what, $15?
2: After an 11-hour day, Jade is only $15 ahead. And she'll do it all again tomorrow.
1: I would not want my kids to do gig work, DoorDash. If they needed to, by all means, do what you have to do. But I'm working hard so that you don't have to work as hard.
2: Christine Romans, NBC News.
0: Such an important story. Thank you, Christine. Still to come, start bringing the brooms. We're sweeping today. The MLB wild card round nearly ends in a clean sweep. Find out who's advancing and who's going to a decisive

0: They're putting the ball in play. They're getting guys over. They're hitting the homer. Bellinger, right field, Abreu back at the wall. It is out of here.
1: It was a score so nice, they did it twice. The Yankees dropped 9 runs on the Red Sox for the second straight game, with Cody Bellinger and Luis Garcia Jr. both homering. The Yanks sweep Boston in blowout fashion and move on to face the Rays in the divisional series. From one Sox team getting swept to another doing the sweeping, the resurgent White Sox knocked off the Astros 7-3 to win their first postseason series since 2005. That happens to be the last time they won the World Series. They'll take on the Guardians in the divisional round. While the White Sox may be in the midst of a miracle run, their crosstown rivals are going home early. The Cubs were bounced by the Padres, getting outscored 12-1 over the last 2 games. San Diego advances to face the top-seeded Brewers. The only city that didn't see a sweep yesterday was Atlanta. The Braves came close to ousting the Phillies until they forced extra innings. That's when Alec Baum ensured we'd have one more day of wild card baseball.
2: 1-1 to Boehm, hit well the other way. Carrying, and it's gone! Alec Boehm, oppo shot!
1: The 4-3 win gives Philly one more shot to save their season tonight at 8 on NBC. Coming up, the growing wage gap between the super rich and the rest. Plus, the Hollywood ending is in sight for the juggernaut merger between Paramount and Warner Brothers.

Here's what's making headlines this morning. The most expensive takeover in Hollywood history is nearly finalized. A federal judge formally approved the settlement between Paramount and 12 states that sued to block Paramount's acquisition of Warner Brothers Discovery, meaning the $110 billion merger has cleared its final hurdle. Senate Democrats blocking a pair of popular bills ahead of the midterms, including the Stop Insider Trading Act, which would have been reined in but not fully blocked congressional stock trading. The Ratepayer Protection Act was also blocked, which passed the House overwhelmingly, aimed at protecting consumers from paying higher prices when new data centers are built. Senate Minority Leader Chuck Schumer called both bills toothless. The rich are getting richer. New data from the Fed shows the top 0.1% have gained over $14 trillion in wealth since 2019. The group now controls about 15% of the country's total wealth. And Citadel CEO Ken Griffin is pledging $3 billion to Carnegie Mellon University. It's the biggest individual gift in higher education history. We'll be right back.

0: Back now with the drama around the hit NBC series, The Traitor's New Blood. Our Mark Barger spoke with a few of the contestants eliminated last week.
1: Xavier Scruggs' time on The Traitor's New Blood basically came down to a coin flip.
2: It's almost like a 50-50 chance, right?
1: Xavier and Katie both had the chance to ascend to traitor status. The incumbents, Tamika and Joe, had to choose which one would instead be murdered.
3: Xavier.
2: That's the game. It's unpredictable, right? And that's what I signed up for.
1: Meanwhile, a clue alluding to that traitorous choice led to a mistaken assumption about Arissa's unusual encounter with Victor.
4: I'll say, like, holding someone's hand and asking if they're a traitor could be something that was a potential recruitment.
5: I'm like freaking out in my head a little bit, and all I'm trying to think about is, like, how do I get these people to believe me?
6: Arissa, I voted for you. I think there was just too much evidence tonight.
5: I'm sure people were like, well, at least it's not me, so let's just get her out.
1: But once again, the group's attempt to unmask a traitor failed miserably.
5: I went in there, you know, being me, and that's all that I could do. And did I get banished for it? Sure, but I couldn't be a different person.
1: The real trio of traitors.
7: I don't see any negatives to murdering Logan.
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9: You've been murdered.
10: To be honest with you, I can't say that I was surprised.
1: Because Logan helped raise suspicions about Katie.
10: I was on the right trail. Hopefully y'all will pick up on the breadcrumbs.
1: It appears that Jay certainly is.
11: I truly believe that she's a traitor.
1: Whether Katie is cornered or not, Logan is all smiles.
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1: Mark Barger, NBC Entertainment.
0: All right, thank you, Mark. Coming up on today, hold on to your honeypots. We're celebrating 100 years of Winnie the Pooh. The silly old bear bounced into our hearts a century ago alongside Christopher Robin and the 100 Acre Woods. Laura Jarrett will show us the true story behind the beloved characters. And here's Dylan Dreyer with what else is ahead.
12: This morning on the third hour of today, we are diving into the latest treatments in the fight against breast cancer. Plus, Vicky Nguyen is running down all the best freebies available in October. And best-selling author Anna Huang shares her fall book picks. That's all coming up this morning on the third hour of today.
0: Thank you, Dylan. Vicky with freebies, which we love. Thanks for waking up here with us at early today. I'm Nikki Batiste. Have a great Thursday. Thanks for watching.

0: Breaking overnight, a botched execution leading Tennessee to call off lethal injections for the rest of the year. The shocking end to the state's attempt to execute a woman for the first time in over 200 years. The suspected terror attack thwarted aboard a plane heading to Israel. One pilot stabbing the other in the cockpit. How heroic passengers stopped the suspect and safely landed the aircraft. New marching orders for the military. Secretary of Defense Pete Hegseth outlines drastic changes, but will the rank and file fall in line? Texas bracing for another round of dangerous flooding. We're tracking the severe weather hitting the region this morning. The juggernaut merger between Paramount and Warner Brothers gets the green light when the blockbuster deal could close. And the Yankees knocked the Red Sox off in the wild card rounds. And with the Pope in their corner, the White Sox look divine against the Astros. All the playoff action as we step up to the plate on this Thursday, October 1st. Early Today starts right now. Good morning, I'm Nikki Batiste. We begin with the botched execution of Christa Pike, who was set to be the first woman executed in Tennessee in at least 200 years last night. The U.S. Supreme Court allowing Pike to be put to death by lethal injection, reversing a lower court decision. Eyewitnesses tell us what happened next.
1: She said, "I'm at peace and I'm ready to go."
2: They went through two rounds and she was still breathing at the end. It was very ragged. She said that there was a spot that was burning and hurting and asked if that was normal. None of it was normal. I covered all the executions last year and most of the ones this year. We haven't seen anything like it. It went really poorly.
3: Almost the entire time she was kicking her feet so often that she was actually knocking the sheet that laid over her off.
0: Pike's attorneys filed an emergency order to halt and stay the execution, writing in part, "This execution is in violation of her right to be executed free of cruel and unusual punishment." Authorities say Pike has been taken to an off-site medical facility. The 50-year-old has been on death row for murdering another high school student when she was 18 years old. The Tennessee governor now ordering an outside investigation of Pike's failed lethal injection and halting executions in the state for the rest of the year. Also breaking overnight, two people are confirmed dead and one person remains missing after a medical helicopter crashed off the coast of Catalina Island in California, officials say. Two people were also injured and are in the hospital in stable condition. The helicopter belongs to Reach Air Medical Services. It crashed at 7:50 p.m. local time near Pebbly Beach. Multiple agencies are on the scene. Turning to another terrifying incident in the sky and what's being described as a terror attack on a plane headed to Israel from Dubai. According to Israeli Prime Minister Benjamin Netanyahu, a pilot stabbed his co-pilot before trying to crash the plane carrying 174 people. Courageous passengers rushed the cockpit, saving everyone on board. NBC's Claudia Lavanga joins me now with the harrowing details. And we want to warn you, many of the images are graphic. Good morning, Claudio.
4: Good morning, Nikki. Well, the incident is under investigation and there are still many unanswered questions. But what we know so far comes from the Israeli authorities, the airline, passengers, and also some flight tracking apps. According to one of them, Flight Radar 24, the plane was bound from Dubai to Tel Aviv, while all of a sudden, midair dropped more than 14,000 feet in 29 seconds. Now, according to the Prime Minister of Israel, Benjamin Netanyahu, a pilot stabbed the other pilot, the co-pilot, and wanted to crash the plane with everyone on board. Passengers say that when they realized what was going on, a group of them stormed the cockpit to neutralize the attacker. One of the passengers, called Yaniv Hayun, told Netanyahu that he just got into the cockpit, grabbed the attacker, choked him, pulled him out of the cockpit, and then started pulling the controls. The Israeli prime minister called him a hero and said that he deserves a medal of honor. Take a listen.
5: And I asked him, you know, how did you do it? And he said, well, I just had to do it. I had to act to save. His family was there, 174 passengers, most of which were whom were Israelis, were there. He had to save them. And he acted with coolness of judgment and heroism that is just tremendous courage that prevented another 9/11.
4: Netanyahu also praised the stabbed pilot, an Indian national. India's Prime Minister Narendra Modi called also him a hero, saying that with his immense courage, he managed to save hundreds of lives and avert a great tragedy, Nikki.
0: Incredible heroism by that team of passengers. Claudio, thank you. All of this raising so many questions about how this attack happened, including how the co-pilot apparently got past airport security with a weapon. Here's Tom Costello.
6: Aviation experts say the Fly Dubai 737 MAX 8 was nearly flown into the ground. Among the questions for investigators, how did the co-pilot, also known as the first officer, get a forbidden weapon, possibly a knife, through airport security? And had the airline done a thorough background check on that pilot, who the Israeli Prime Minister's office says had been with Fly Dubai for less than a year?
7: It's not just the looking for radicalization. It's looking for the mental balance of people that we have on the flight deck.
6: The attack, drawing immediate parallels to the 9/11 al-Qaeda hijackers who used box cutters as weapons, and the United Flight 93 passengers who bravely fought back. Since then, cockpit doors have been hardened, knives prohibited even in the cockpit, though some U.S. pilots are certified to carry handguns. The Homeland Security Secretary.
8: We continue to look at the procedures that we have in place and continue to make sure the American people are safe.
6: The AP, citing regional sources, says Israeli air marshals were among the passengers who fought back.
9: Clearly, in this case, everything went as best as it possibly could, where passengers were able to get involved. There was a pilot available to land the airplane. That's not going to happen every time.
6: Any pilot who flies into or out of the U.S. and most of the world goes through extensive background checks before being hired, criminal, terror watch list checks, and mental health screenings. But no system is foolproof.
0: Our thanks to Tom for that report. For the second year in a row, the defense secretary delivered what he calls a State of the Force address. The speech is not a regular tradition for the leader of the Pentagon. Secretary Hegseth gathered junior officers and enlisted troops to Quantico, where he outlined his vision for the military and announced new initiatives. NBC's Alice Barr joins me now from D.C. Alice, good morning. The defense secretary also doubled down on his decision to cut a lot of the top brass.
10: Yeah, good morning, Nikki. That's right. Secretary Hegseth confirmed that he is reducing the number of senior military officers by 20%. Hegseth says he calls this accountability long overdue and hit back at critics who refer to it as a purge. As he did last year, Hegseth focused a lot on the culture and appearance of the military, outlining his vision and standards for the armed services.
11: We are no longer the woke department or the weak department. Simple translation of that, no fatties, no trannies, no beardos, no weirdos, no wimps, no radicals, just warriors. Or as the president likes to say to me, Pete, central casting.
10: Hegseth also revealed new initiatives for the Pentagon, including the establishment of an autonomous warfare command, a four-star command that will focus on expanding drone warfare capabilities. And he announced a new role for Elon Musk in the Trump administration. The billionaire will be part of a new initiative called Project Meridian, which will spend 120 days looking into new technologies and weapons that the U.S. may need for future wars. This initiative will also be led by former House Speaker Newt Gingrich and Palmer Luckey, the co-founder of the defense technology company Anduril, which develops autonomous weapons. The initiative will ask Musk and Luckey to identify the military's technology needs while the companies they run compete for contracts from the Defense Department. This all comes as Secretary Hegseth faces growing criticism from both parties over an increasingly unpopular war in Iran. When the House returns after the midterms, they'll face pressure to take up articles of impeachment against Hegseth, filed by Republican Thomas Massey. Nikki?
0: All right, Alice, thank you. Turning now to weather, huge parts of the Southwest are experiencing extreme weather of all kinds. Take a look at this tornado in Amarillo, Texas. It's one of two that have touched down in the Texas panhandle this week. In New Mexico, a woman clung to the roof of her vehicle, saved by a team of first responders, one who swam out to get her and another who pulled the pair to safety. And in Arizona, rescue crews had to save eight, a family of four, and their four dogs from their RV as water rushed inside. That severe weather system moving into the Central Plains this morning. Our meteorologist David Bigger is tracking it all for us. David, good morning.
12: Good morning. For today, we're keeping track of some very warm conditions for the east, but that's going to be changing pretty soon, all thanks to what's bringing some heavy rainfall and a flood threat to some parts of the center of the country. So let's get to this weather system. It's going to keep moving its way east as we go through today. It's going to bring some more morning downpours across portions of Texas, which may lead to some more flooding concerns, but new rounds of rainfall continue to soak areas from Oklahoma all the way up into the Great Lakes region. And then getting into tomorrow, the activity breaks up a little bit. We'll likely see some scattered showers across parts of the southeast, and we'll likely get some rainfall by the afternoon hours throughout parts of the northeast. Now, as this weather system moves through, it's also bringing in some cold air behind it. So that means the temperatures across the east, which are right now looking like we're going to be well above average for tomorrow. You can see Roanoke, for example, 17 degrees above normal. Well, once this weather system sweeps through, temperatures will start cooling off. It'll feel more like fall, with Cleveland dropping back into the 50s potentially by Monday. Contrast that with the southwest, where it's going to be warming up heading into the weekend. Many spots around California potentially reaching 100 degrees by the time we get into Friday and Saturday. Now let's look at your forecast. Back to you.
0: David, thank you. Early Today is back in a minute with the Hollywood ending in sight for Paramount's mega merger, plus new fallout as Cornell University investigates

0: Now to the latest in this scandal engulfing the campus of Cornell University. NBC News obtaining the statement about rape allegations that Jane Doe made to the Cornell Police Department in 2024. NBC's Maggie Vespa is there.
1: Hey there, New York Governor Kathy Hochul announcing Cornell University has now agreed to an independent investigation by outside counsel, saying they understand the importance of this. This as we learn more about the allegations in this case.
2: Shocking new details in the Cornell University rape investigation. NBC News has obtained the six-page statement a female student gave to campus police back in 2024, 2 years before the student, now identifying herself as Jane Doe, filed a lawsuit accusing members of the Chi Phi fraternity of drugging and sexually assaulting her. According to the document, she arrived at the house after heavily drinking and describes having a threesome with two men, one of whom she described as a friend that she says I was pretty okay with. She describes being offered ketamine and other drugs throughout the night and that I felt like I was unable to make any decisions because of how intoxicated I was. She says at one point, a group of men walked into the room, saying I felt like hiding under the covers of the bed was the only option because the men were standing between me and the only exit. In the statement, she tells investigators, my thought was that if I passed out and these men had sex with me, then they could be charged with rape. She also describes men repeatedly asking her for sex, saying to me, that felt like coercion. She says she swatted one man's hand away several times. The DA's office now reopening the criminal investigation as authorities pore over the details of that night.
1: This is where the night began, at Jane Doe's sorority house, where the lawsuit says she drank vodka. Then the suit says she and her sorority sisters headed to an event here at Mooney's Bar. Then Jane Doe went to another bar before she, as the suit puts it, stumbled alone here to the Chi Phi house, roughly a mile away where the alleged assault took place.
2: Questions mounting about why New York prosecutors declined to charge any fraternity members back in 2024, with Jane Doe reportedly telling campus police in an interview at the time, I can say with 100% confidence I was raped. That's according to a transcript obtained by WCBS and not independently reviewed by NBC News. District Attorney Matthew Van Houten telling NBC he only learned of that quote last night, writing in an email that was not contained in the written statement that we received from Cornell Police. Cornell saying University Police shared a lengthy police investigation report with the DA.
1: The DA now saying the next step for his office is to speak with Jane Doe and her attorney, telling NBC News that he's now shifting his focus to, quote, pursuing additional evidence that's recently come to light. Back to you.
0: Maggie, thank you. New this morning, the most expensive takeover in Hollywood history is nearly finalized. A federal judge formally approved this settlement between Paramount and 12 states that sued to block Paramount's acquisition of Warner Brothers Discovery, meaning the $110 billion merger has cleared its final hurdle. Still to come, Jonah Hill and Channing Tatum are finally getting a jump on a new release date. Find out when the latest Jump Street

0: Hi, I'm Dakota Johnson, and I'll be hosting SNL this week with musical guest Turnstile.
1: Dakota Johnson, DJ. Same initials as Derek Jeter. Any relation?
0: No, I'm not related to Derek Jeter.
1: Weird. DJ. Dwayne Johnson?
0: No.
1: DeSean Jackson?
0: Actually, I don't think you understand how initials work.
1: What about Davy Jones? You related to Davy Jones, Underwater Pirate King?
0: Actually, he is my uncle.
1: I knew it!
2: There's only one DJ taking over Studio 8H this weekend. Dakota Johnson returns to SNL for her third stint as host. She'll be joined by musical guest Turnstile. When you turn your calendars to 2027, the only number you'll have to remember is 24.
3: Now, for your next mission, you two sons of are going to medical school.
2: Sony has officially dated the next Jump Street sequel for December 10th, 2027. Original stars Jonah Hill, Channing Tatum, and Ice Cube are all in talks to return. The long-awaited third installment will be called 24 Jump Street, in keeping with the series' self-aware nature. The studio also marked an X on the calendar for Treasure Island. Ridley Scott's new adaptation of the beloved pirate adventure will hit theaters on November 11th, 2027. Hugh Jackman is set to star as Long John Silver. Coming up, the trio of teams advancing as October baseball officially arrives. But first, the shocking allegations against a hospital accused of amputating the

Here's what's making headlines this morning. An Ohio woman is suing a hospital, accusing doctors of amputating the wrong leg. The 74-year-old Army veteran claims her right leg was supposed to be removed during a skin cancer operation, but surgeons instead took her left one. She later had the necessary procedure, making her a double amputee. Hospital officials say the workers involved are no longer in their positions. The rich are getting richer. New data from the Fed shows the top 0.1% have gained over $14 trillion in wealth since 2019. The group now controls about 15% of the country's total wealth. And Citadel CEO Ken Griffin is pledging $3 billion to Carnegie Mellon University. It's the biggest individual gift in higher education history.

0: Sweeps week hit the MLB playoffs Wednesday. The Yankees dropped 9 runs on the Red Sox for the second straight game, with Cody Bellinger and Luis Garcia Jr. both homering. The Yanks sweep Boston in blowout fashion and move on to face the Rays in the divisional series. From one Sox team getting swept to another doing the sweeping, the resurgent White Sox knocked off the Astros 7-3 to win their first postseason series since 2005. They'll take on the Guardians in the divisional round. While the White Sox may be in the midst of a miracle run, their crosstown rivals are going home early. The Cubs were bounced by the Padres, who advanced to face the top-seeded Brewers. The only city that didn't see a sweep yesterday was Atlanta. Alec Bohm saved Philly's season-launching an extra innings homer against the Braves. The two teams will meet one last time tonight on NBC. Now to the high school football team in Atlanta, helping a mom tackle her fight against cancer. Tom Yamas shows us the play of the day.
1: We love you. We're praying for you.
2: Yes, ma'am.
3: Alex Henson was sitting, ready to watch some high school football, when something unexpected happened. Every member of the Centennial High School football team in Roswell, Georgia, coming over, one by one, giving her a flower and a hug. The mom of two is battling cancer, and the journey hasn't been easy.
4: Fighting cancer is really scary, and you can feel alone.
3: Alex is on the sidelines for nearly every football game. Her husband, Trey, is the school's athletic director.
5: To see them walk over and hug Alex and just show what good kids they are. There wasn't a dry eye down there. It was something like I've never experienced before.
4: I just felt so much love from the players, from the coaches, just from the community in general.
3: Small acts of kindness from a team and a town eager to support one of their own.
4: I think I just want them to know how much it means to us. The ability to know that you're not alone and that you've got people that are cheering for you and praying for you all over the place is really powerful.
0: What a wonderful group of young men. Our thanks to Tom for that sweet story. Coming up on today, hold on to your honeypots. We're celebrating 100 years of Winnie the Pooh. The silly old bear bounced into our hearts a century ago alongside Christopher Robin and the 100-acre wood. Laura Jarrett will show us the true story behind the beloved characters. Thanks for waking up with us here at Early today. I'm Nikki Batiste. Have a great Thursday. We hope to see you back here tomorrow. Thanks for watching.

0: You can hear the horror as the plane plunged more than 14,000 feet in less than 30 seconds. Israeli officials say the pilot was stabbed by his own co-pilot before passengers and crew members intervened to keep the plane from crashing.
1: Did you think you were going to die?
2: Yes.
1: How do you feel now?
3: Proud, very proud.
1: Proud?
3: Yes.
1: Why?
3: That they managed to land here, that they didn't stop us.
0: Now, Israel's prime minister praising the passenger who entered the cockpit as we learn more about what happened. We will bring you the latest. Breaking overnight, a failed execution in Tennessee. The state's only woman on death row still alive and in the hospital after surviving two lethal injections. All this just days after the Supreme Court allowed her to be put to death. Plus, at risk this morning, another round of severe storms taking aim at several states, threatening millions from the south to the Midwest with heavy rain, flash flooding, even tornadoes. We're tracking the conditions, the dangers, and what to expect where you live. And think pink, we are marking the start of Breast Cancer Awareness Month with a look at the advancements and the challenges when it comes to research and care. And that is why, even though it's not Wednesday, you'll see us both in pink on
4: exactly.
0: this Thursday.
4: A great way to raise awareness. You'll see pink throughout the month mm-hmm. here, and it's just an excellent way to keep the conversation going
0: Absolutely.
4: About such an important topic. Good morning. Good to have you with us. I'm Jill Fryer.
0: And I'm Savannah Sellers. We are going to begin this morning in the Middle East, where we are getting a clearer picture of the attack on a Fly Dubai plane that's now being investigated as an act of terror.
4: The early morning flight was traveling from Dubai to Tel Aviv. Data from Flight Radar 24 shows it plummeted more than 14,000 feet in just 1 minute after an incident in the cockpit that forced the plane to make an emergency diversion to Saudi Arabia. Passengers are now safely home in Tel Aviv. They tell NBC News they thought they were going to die as that plane plummeted and rumors circulated about what was going on. Israeli Prime Minister Benjamin Netanyahu said that inside the cockpit, a pilot stabbed his co-pilot, may have tried to crash the aircraft with more than 170 people on board. Some passengers are now being praised as heroes. One described to Israeli media how he and others rushed the cockpit trying to subdue the attacker and save the plane. NBC News international correspondent Danielle Hamamjan is in London with more. Danielle, good morning. So what else are we hearing from these passengers about how this all unfolded in the skies?
5: Yeah, good morning, guys. There is still a lot we don't know about what happened on board Fly Dubai 1073. But now that the passengers have landed, we are starting to get a better idea of the sequence of events. Our colleague Matt Bradley was on the ground at Ben Gurion Airport when they arrived yesterday. Some telling him they thought there was a problem with the plane, but then they heard screaming about someone being stabbed. The video coming out is absolutely horrifying. The plane, as you say, Joe, plunging a terrifying 14,000 feet in just 29 seconds. That's according to the tracking site Flight Radar 24. Keep in mind here, there were also children on board, families returning from holiday. According to that same tracking site, the Fly Dubai flight initially triggered a general emergency signal, then switched to another code, suggesting unlawful interference, in other words, hijacking. Israeli fighter jets were then scrambled, but never made it into Saudi airspace, according to Israeli officials. Meanwhile, on board, a group of passengers were able to neutralize the co-pilot, some of them telling the media they used in-flight headphone cables to tie him up. How did they get into the cockpit? Well, according to Israeli officials, the pilot who was being attacked had managed to somehow unlock the cockpit door. The Associated Press, citing regional sources, say that among the passengers were air marshals who helped subdue the attacker. Incredibly, there were also two off-duty pilots on the plane who were able to take over and successfully divert the plane and land it in Saudi Arabia. Here's an excerpt of an interview Matt did with some of the passengers.
1: What did you see? What did you hear?
6: Screaming, people running, panicking, blood.
3: Like, imagine sitting on the plane, all scared after you fell down 5 kilometers. You don't understand anything. No one even tells you. It's all rumors, so you don't even know what's real. I thought at the start that the pilot was knocked out, so that's why he didn't control the plane when it fell. So I was sitting there scared.
5: Three passengers sustained minor

0: injuries, including a 51-year-old man who was taken to hospital once in Israel. I think it's safe to assume here, guys, that by the time the plane started dropping suddenly in altitude, the passengers would have had their seatbelts on, which would explain why there are so few injuries.
1: Oh, my gosh. Just miraculous, though, nonetheless. Danielle, what do we know about the pilots and their conditions this morning?
0: Yeah, both pilots were taken to hospital in Saudi Arabia. Two senior U.S. law enforcement officials briefed on the investigation told NBC News that investigators say the pilot who was stabbed, the co-pilot, is from Oman. The pilot who was attacked is an Indian national, India's prime minister saying Captain Smit Mashar has shown the world the highest form of courage without fearing for his own life. He said he prevented another 9/11. The pilot, of course, also being praised by the Israeli Prime Minister Benjamin Netanyahu, who said the captain saved 174 people, including many Israeli citizens.
2: So, Danielle, I mean, this is a complex international situation in the sky. So that begs the question, who leads the investigation into this attack? And early on, are we hearing anything from authorities about whether this might have been an act of terror?
0: Well, the UAE have launched an investigation to determine if this was indeed linked to any terrorist activity. But they're also urging the public to avoid speculation and avoid relying on unverified information. There is a lot circulating online, you guys. And again, the motive here is still unknown and remains under investigation. In the meantime, Israel has canceled Fly Dubai flights coming into Israel and is planning on sending repatriation flights to Dubai to pick up Israeli nationals, guys.
2: All right. Danielle Hamamjan, thank you so much.
1: Well, the attack is raising big questions this morning about how this could have happened, including how the co-pilot apparently got past airport security with a weapon. NBC News senior correspondent Tom Costello, who covers aviation for us, takes a closer look.
3: Aviation experts say the Fly Dubai 737 MAX 8 was nearly flown into the ground. Among the questions for investigators, how did the co-pilot, also known as the first officer, get a forbidden weapon, possibly a knife, through airport security? And had the airline done a thorough background check on that pilot, who the Israeli Prime Minister's office says had been with Fly Dubai for less than a year?
4: It's not just the looking for radicalization. It's looking for the mental balance of people that we have on the flight deck.
3: The attack, drawing immediate parallels to the 9/11 al-Qaeda hijackers who used box cutters as weapons, and the United Flight 93 passengers who bravely fought back. Since then, cockpit doors have been hardened, knives prohibited even in the cockpit, though some U.S. pilots are certified to carry handguns. The Homeland Security Secretary.
5: We continue to look at the procedures that we have in place and continue to make sure the American people are safe.
3: The AP, citing regional sources, says Israeli air marshals were among the passengers who fought back.
6: Clearly, in this case, everything went as best as it possibly could, where passengers were able to get involved. There was a pilot available to land the airplane. That's not going to happen every time.
3: Any pilot who flies into or out of the U.S. and most of the world goes through extensive background checks before being hired. Criminal, terror watch list checks, and mental health screenings. But no system is foolproof.
1: All right, thanks to Tom for that report. Well, for more on pilot preparedness, talk through how something like this could happen, let's bring in Anthony Roman. He's a licensed FAA pilot and flight instructor. Anthony, good morning. Always great to have you with us. So I think, of course, as I just said a moment ago, people are wondering, like, how could something like this happen, especially in a post-9/11 world? We just heard there's some of, you know, the background checks, maybe how pilots even get hired. But let's talk about daily. What kind of screenings, if any, do pilots here in the U.S. and abroad have to go through to get on a plane?
7: Pilots actually go through extensive training and extensive screening regarding their skill sets and their backgrounds. But there is a history, regrettably, there is a history of co-pilots and captains crashing their aircraft as a suicidal event. It happened in India with a 747, a heavy jet. Just after takeoff, the captain just lowered the throttles to idle and then cut the fuel to both engines, and all passengers were lost except one. And we've had that happen in Germany at Germanwings, where a pilot suffered from psychological suicidal events, but he was continued to be permitted to fly in the cockpit. When the captain left the cockpit for the restroom, The co-pilot locked him out and allowed the plane to crash into the mountains. And there are other events like this, too. And I believe that there should be more thorough investigations and on thorough background checks on all pilots concerning alcoholism, concerning other events, criminal activity that the airlines may be unaware of. And it should be checked far more often than it is currently, given all the events that have happened in the last 10 years.
2: I want to echo that number we've mentioned a few times here already this morning, the plane plummeting more than 14,000 feet after emergency calls were sent out, that happening in just a matter of seconds. We just heard that expert say in Tom's piece, you don't always have an off-duty pilot who's on the plane who can safely land things. I mean, are you surprised the plane was able to land safely after that dramatic drop in altitude? What happens if you don't have an off-duty pilot on the plane?
7: They're remarkably lucky on this aircraft. There were two pilots in uniform sitting in the passenger section, likely going to another airport to pick up an aircraft and fly it, or retiring from their last flights and heading home. So this is not an unusual event, but the structural damage that's done to an aircraft in such a rapid dive is remarkably overcome by the pilots who were in the passenger section and by the former Israeli military soldiers, now civilians, who attacked the co-pilot, subdued him, tied him, and provided medical care for the captain, who was severely wounded, and despite the wounds, had the wherewithal to unlock the inside of the cockpit door. If it had not been unlocked, that aircraft would have been lost.
1: What type of training do pilots receive to handle an emergency situation like that? The quick descent that the plane went through, and for the pilots who did end up taking over, what did they have to know how to do to be working with that type of aircraft?
7: Well, the pilots have minimal training with regard to protection of the cockpit. They do have some training in the United States. In the different airlines, it's tough to say what kind of any training they had. In some of the Eastern aircraft and the Asian aircraft, the pilots in the smaller countries can leave the cockpit door open and allow passengers to come in. So it's very dependent on the countries and the type of training that they received. Increased training is becoming more and more of an event and should be reconsidered by the airlines.
1: Anthony Roman, thank you so much for being with us. We appreciate your expertise this morning.
7: Thank you.
2: Authorities in Texas say they stopped a man who was allegedly planning an attack on the state capitol. The Texas Department of Public Safety said it arrested 40-year-old Benny Caldera at his home near San Antonio yesterday. According to an arrest warrant affidavit, officials spoke to the suspect's friend, who said he had made verbal threats to assault the Texas state capitol building. Authorities also said they received credible information that the alleged attack was set to take place later today. Caldera was charged by the state with making a felony terroristic threat against a public servant. The Associated Press reports he was later arrested by the FBI and will face additional federal charges.
1: Well, in some breaking news overnight, a Tennessee woman convicted of murder survived two doses of lethal injection in a botched execution attempt before it was halted by officials. Krista Pike was scheduled to be the first woman that the state has put to death in more than 200 years, but her attorneys are reporting that she was still breathing after receiving two lethal doses of pentobarbital. This all comes after the Supreme Court allowed the state to put her to death by reversing a last-minute decision from a lower court. Journalists on hand witnessed, revealed details overnight about what they saw, at times only being able to hear sounds from behind a curtain.
8: She said, "I'm at peace and I'm ready to go."
9: They went through two rounds and she was still breathing at the end. It was very ragged. She said that there was a spot that was burning and hurting and asked if that was normal. None of it was normal. I covered all the executions last year and most of the ones this year. We haven't seen anything like it. It went really poorly.
10: Almost the entire time she was kicking her feet so often that she was actually knocking the sheet that laid over her off.
1: Authorities said Pike was taken to an off-site medical facility. The 50-year-old has been on death row for murdering another high school student when she was 18 years old. The Tennessee governor has now ordered an outside investigation into Pike's failed lethal injection.
2: Secretary of Defense Pete Hegseth announced a host of new initiatives Wednesday during his so-called State of the Force address. He spoke before hundreds of junior officers and enlisted leaders at Marine Corps Base Quantico in Virginia.
1: The measures include the creation of an autonomous warfare command, a religious affairs office, also a 20% cut in general and admiral positions. He also touted a shift in the military's culture, using language that some might find offensive.
11: We are no longer the woke department or the weak department. Simple translation of that. No fatties, no trannies, no beardos, no weirdos, no wimps, no radicals. Just warriors. Just tough, ready, committed troops. The War Department, as you know, is colorblind, gender neutral, and merit based.
2: Critics were quick to condemn those vulgarities from the defense secretary. Let's bring in NBC News legal affairs reporter Gary Grumbach to talk more about some of Hegseth's policy announcements. So, Gary, what is behind this rationale, these cuts to general and admiral positions?
12: Yeah, as you heard there, Defense Secretary Pete Hegseth is all about making sure the department is rid of what he calls woke leadership. Essentially, what this is a restructuring. It's cutting the red tape, and it's getting rid of a lot of the individuals that are closer to the top of the leadership structure at the Department of Defense, ensuring the people that are closer to the actual battlefield or the operations themselves have greater authority to get the job done that they need to get done. But there's been a lot of questions raised about who exactly is being removed here. Our Courtney Kuby and Gordon Lubel, who cover the Pentagon regularly, have reported for months now on Hispanic women, female soldiers, and black people who have been listed for promotions and then have been removed from those lists by the defense secretary himself, guys.
1: Hegseth also said he's tapping Elon Musk to help lead this new Pentagon effort focused on the future of warfare. What do we know about his role?
12: Yeah, this is something called Project Meridian. It's essentially a working group that the United States can achieve what Hegseth is calling an absolute technological dominance on the battlefield. So this will be Elon Musk. It'll be Newt Gingrich, the former senator here, and it'll be the co-founder of the defense contractor Anduril. They're going to be putting together, along with other experts and industry leaders here, essentially a group to ensure that they have the America first, right? This is all about the America first idea, that they are the leaders when it comes to warfare. Hegseth wants to report out about how quickly this can happen. He wants it done in the next 120 days, guys.
2: Talking a lot lately, Gary, about AI, how many industry leaders are warning about its potential threat to humanity. Also, of course, benefits. It looks like Hegseth is pushing to expand the use of that technology in the military, creating something called Autonomous Warfare Command. So what might that look like?
12: Yeah, so you've seen there's like central command in one part of the country, there's Pacific Command in another part of the world. This is essentially going to be another agency within the Department of Defense focused on really drones and those autonomous vehicles and those low power, low cost, efficient warfighting efforts that are going on around the world. Secretary Pete Hegseth wants more of this. He sees other countries doing it and he wants to make sure the United States is up to those standards.
1: What's been the reaction from lawmakers to some of these ideas?
12: Yeah, as you can imagine, Democrats are not thrilled by really any of this happening at the Department of Defense. It is really a radical shift from what we've seen in years past of what the Department of Defense really looks like. Even though some Republicans are also not thrilled, especially this close to the midterms. We are now less than 5 weeks out from the midterm elections. Some Republicans are in really close races, and they're facing a lot of pushback about the war in Iran. They're facing a lot of pushback about the changes across the administration, some of which they find to be unnecessary. And this is another thing that when talking to voters, Republicans are going to have to answer to.
2: All right. Gary Grumbach in Washington. Gary, thank you so much.
1: Well, 23 million people from Texas to Iowa are under flood alerts this morning as a powerful storm system dumps massive amounts of rain in the region. In New Mexico, flash floods washed away this car we're showing you, forcing the driver to climb to the roof as first responders sprung into action and pulled her to safety.
2: To the west in Arizona, rescue crews saved a family of four and their dogs from this RV after it got stuck in a mudslide. Now even more rain is in the forecast for north and central Texas, that flood-prone stretch remaining under a flood watch until tomorrow. For more on this storm and just what you can expect across the country today, let's get a check on your Morning News Now weather.
1: Look who's back with us. Angie Lastman is here. Angie, good morning.
13: Hi, guys. Good morning. Missed you. And back with a whole lot of rain and the potential for some severe storms. Let's start with what's going on right now and those alerts that you mentioned. 22 million people across parts of Oklahoma, Texas, stretching from the plains through the Midwest. We've got flash flood warnings ongoing across parts of both of those regions. And here's why. We've got this broader system that's going to kind of slowly work to the east. This has been ongoing, and we're still expecting multiple rounds of rain, specifically for folks across Texas today. We could see anywhere from 3 to 4 inches of rain per hour in some spots, and again, multiple rounds of that. So no surprise that that moderate risk extends from the border all the way into Oklahoma. But notice the much bigger slight risk that does extend all the way up from Chicago down to the border. And here's why. We've got this kind of deep tropical moisture that's sliding in around the circulation from this high pressure. That's leaving us with this unusually kind of rich air from the Gulf and the Pacific. And by the way, part of this is supercharged by climate change because we've got really warm water. Since 1970, the Gulf has warmed at twice the rate of the ocean. So you can see 5 degrees rather above normal for this time of year. So that warm water fuels more evaporation. All of that to say, we've got a lot of moisture to tap into and a lot of fuel for us to deal with some flooding concerns again today across some of those areas that just really don't need any more rain at this point, but we're going to get it. As we look ahead to tomorrow, the south end of the storm will be kind of stalled over the southeast, so we'll still be looking at some kind of unsettled weather there. The north end of the storm works quickly across the northeast. I don't think it's going to be quite as impactful as what we're dealing with across the south, but still, prolonged flood threat will be there anywhere from northern Georgia all the way to eastern Texas, with that really kind of moisture-rich air still in place. So when it's all said and done, by the time we get to Saturday, 2 to 3 inches is going to be on the higher ends along the Gulf Coast and stretching across Texas into Oklahoma. More broadly, maybe a half an inch to an inch for folks across parts of the Appalachians, the Mid-Atlantic, the Southeast. Meanwhile, across the West, we've got 21 million people under heat alerts across Southern California extending north. And here's why. Triple-digit temperatures, San Bernardino, Palm Springs, 99 degrees in Temecula. Not a lot of these numbers. You might think, oh, yeah, well, that's the desert. But 15 degrees above normal in some spots, 10 degrees plus above normal in Los Angeles. Ojai running about 17 degrees above normal. So we are sizzling across the Southwest, and we're feeling kind of warm across the East, too. Where the heck is fall? I don't know. 89 degrees in Cincinnati, guys. 77 in New York City today. 94 in Nashville. We are running way warm across that region as well.
2: Did we keep the short sleeve shirts out?
13: Keep them out for now, but the sweaters will be back. Don't worry. I heard the groan from Savannah.
1: Oh, we're it's in brief. It now. It's time
2: next
1: for fall.
2: Next week's beautiful. Yes. Like beautiful fall weather next week.
13: I always feel like fall doesn't last long enough, so right. I'm of the mind I'm ready for the summer weather to be gone.
1: Yeah, exactly.
13: Let us have the fall we get before it's snowing.
1: Thanks. Okay, thanks for that.
13: You got it.
1: All right, there are major new developments in the reopened rape investigation at Cornell University. Cornell has now agreed to an independent investigation into how the school handled the rape allegations back in 2024. And NBC News has obtained the 6-page statement Jane Doe gave to campus police at the time, saying she was so intoxicated she was not capable of making any decisions. NBC News correspondent Maggie Vespa has the latest from campus and a warning. Some of these details are disturbing.
14: Shocking new details in the Cornell University rape investigation. NBC News has obtained the 6-page statement a female student gave to campus police back in 2024, 2 years before the student, now identifying herself as Jane Doe, filed a lawsuit accusing members of the Chi Phi fraternity of drugging and sexually assaulting her. According to the document, she arrived at the house after heavily drinking and describes having a threesome with two men, one of whom she described as a friend, that she says, I was pretty okay with. She describes being offered ketamine and other drugs throughout the night and that I felt like I was unable to make any decisions because of how intoxicated I was. She says at one point, a group of men walked into the room, saying I felt like hiding under the covers of the bed was the only option because the men were standing between me and the only exit. In the statement, she tells investigators, my thought was that if I passed out and these men had sex with me, then they could be charged with rape. She also describes men repeatedly asking her for sex, saying to me, that felt like coercion. She says she swatted one man's hand away several times. The DA's office now reopening the criminal investigation as authorities pore over the details of that night.
15: This is where the night began, at Jane Doe's sorority house, where the lawsuit says she drank vodka. Then the suit says she and her sorority sisters headed to an event here at Mooney's Bar. Then Jane Doe went to another bar before she, as the suit puts it, stumbled alone here to the Chi Phi house, roughly a mile away where the alleged assault took place.
14: Questions mounting about why New York prosecutors declined to charge any fraternity members back in 2024, with Jane Doe reportedly telling campus police in an interview at the time, I can say with 100% confidence I was raped. That's according to a transcript obtained by WCBS and not independently reviewed by NBC News. District Attorney Matthew Van Houten writing in an email that was not contained in the written statement that we received from Cornell Police. Cornell saying University Police shared a lengthy police investigation report with the DA. Maggie Vespa, NBC News.
1: All right, much more to come here on Morning News Now, including a big city bouncing back 6 years after the COVID pandemic. Later this hour, we will take you to San Francisco for a look at how the tech boom is helping the city recover. Up first, though, after the break, Iraq celebrating sovereignty after the full withdrawal of U.S. forces. More on the exit and what comes next when we come back.

0: Welcome back. Yesterday, after a presence for more than 20 years, the last few hundred U.S. troops left Iraq after a two-year phased withdrawal. The country is now celebrating that full withdrawal of U.S. forces with four national holidays called Sovereignty Days. Well, this ends 23 years of occupation that began with a brutal war in 2003. The invasion of Iraq was based on false intelligence reporting that the country had weapons of mass destruction. It then led to the toppling of Iraq's authoritarian leader, Saddam Hussein. The war sparked years of chaos and turmoil, creating a power vacuum that led to the emergence of ISIS. Hundreds of thousands of Iraqis were killed and more than 4,500 U.S. troops lost their lives. Speaking yesterday, President Trump said the exit was long overdue.
1: It's been a long time with very bad decision making that got us involved in this quagmire in the first place. So this day is a victory for the United States. It's a victory for Iraq and a decisive victory over ISIS.
2: A lot of people wanted us to be permanently there. I had a choice to stay or to leave and felt without question that it was time for America to go home.
0: Here to discuss this and the future of U.S.-Iraqi relations is Victoria Taylor. She's the director of the Iraq Initiative at the Atlantic Council. Thank you so much for being here. So we mentioned here, and we showed lots of images there, many Iraqis are celebrating the withdrawal of U.S. troops, as is President Trump, as we just heard there. How significant is this moment? How do you reflect on the closing of this chapter?
3: Well, I think it's extremely significant, not only for many Iraqis, but also for the United States. You know, even though this is really two separate wars, the first, the 2003 invasion, the second, the 2014 return of U.S. troops to fight ISIS, it really marks nearly two decades of continuous U.S. military presence in Iraq. And by the end, the Iraqi government and many Iraqis were eager to see the U.S. go. And I think the tide of public opinion has really shifted in the United States as well, with most Americans believing the original 2003 invasion was a mistake and really beginning to tire of these open-ended U.S. Military engagements overseas, particularly in the Middle East.
0: In a recent article for the Atlantic Council, I want to read something that you wrote here. You said the departure of U.S. troops represents an opportunity to turn the page on the United States' complicated history in Iraq, but it should not lead to an end of American engagement with Iraq. Elaborate on that for us. Where do you think relations should go from here?
3: Well, certainly this recent period of the U.S.-Iraq relationship has been defined by this U.S. military presence. And so there is an opportunity to forge a new kind of relationship that is more like that we have with many of our other diplomatic partners. But I fear that perhaps where we are headed is an era where Americans forget about Iraq and forget about how much U.S. interests depend upon stability within Iraq. I think successive U.S. presidents, whether it's President Obama trying to pivot to Asia or President Trump himself trying to reduce U.S. military engagement in the Middle East, I think what they found is it's a lot more difficult to actually affect that. And of course, we find ourselves right now in a protracted military conflict with Iran, which has really demonstrated how much the U.S. has enduring interests in the Middle East. And that war itself has shown that Iraq is a key part of delivering both stability and prosperity for the American people. And so I think the U.S.-Iraq relationship certainly cannot be based upon a sizable U.S. troop presence, but it should be based upon continued engagement, both diplomatic and economic.
0: While there are some celebrations about this happening, a lot of Iraqis are also anxious about the future. And a big question here, I think, internationally, is whether this strengthens Iran's influence. Iraq's new prime minister has vowed to dismantle Iran-backed militias. But how much of a test is this going to be for Iraq's security capabilities? And explain the way this does impact, influence Iran.
3: Right. Well, certainly, you know, when the U.S. Toppled Saddam Hussein, we removed Tehran's biggest regional nemesis. And since that date, Iran has been very active and successful in increasing its influence in Iraq economically, militarily and politically. The Iranians and through the Iran-backed militias, they have been advocating for the departure of U.S. troops, both politically, but also by using these militias to launch attacks against U.S. troops over the preceding two decades. And so certainly this is a step that will be welcomed by Iran and its allies in the region. Militarily, the Iraqi security forces of today are much stronger than in 2011 and the period after when ISIS took over nearly a third of the country. But the Iraqi security forces are not capable of dealing with the insider threat that they have right now. And that is the Iran-backed militias, which continue to wreak havoc within Iraq and to launch attacks throughout the region. The prime minister has vowed that he will disarm the militias, but it's not really a question of the Iraqi government's political will. This is really a question about Tehran and Tehran's continued influence within the region and a goal of theirs to maintain that influence in Iraq.
0: Victoria Taylor, thank you so much for joining us for this important conversation after a big day yesterday. We appreciate your time.
3: Thank you.
0: Coming up, it is not Wednesday, but we're wearing pink. That is because today is the start of Breast Cancer Awareness Month. When we come back, we'll be joined by a lead oncologist for a candid conversation about the progress and setbacks when it comes to research and care. Stay with us. You're watching Morning News Now.

0: Welcome back. Today is October 1st. I'm wearing pink because it's the beginning of Breast Cancer Awareness Month. It's the most common cancer among women in the U.S., according to the American Cancer Society, and it accounts for nearly 1 in 3 new cancers in women each year. While breast cancer rates have steadily increased over the past decade, there have been significant breakthroughs in research within the last year, including new treatments, better risk prediction, and more personalized care. Now, even though we've seen these advances, millions of survivors still struggle with their health long after treatment. Dr. Eleonora Teplinsky is here with some tips to help anyone navigating a diagnosis or life after that diagnosis, even life after treatment. She's the head of breast and gynecologic medical oncology at Valley Health System. Also the author of a new book that's just came out. It is called Beyond the Pink. It's officially available now online in stores, wherever books are sold. Doctor, good morning. Thanks so much for being with us.
1: Thank you for having me.
0: Congratulations on the book. So timely as we kick off this month of October. And what I think really struck me about your book is the fact that, I mean, even the language you use is that it's this patient-centered guide. Because while, you know, we go to these incredible doctors and many women receive this incredible treatment, after you're done, even though it may never really feel like you're done, there are so many questions about how to move forward. Tell me about tackling that topic here.
1: Well, that's the key, is that you're never really done. Mm. And so many of our patients struggle with short and long-term health impacts. Some of our patients never stop treatment and continue to live with metastatic disease. And so the goal with the book is to really provide guidance for patients in areas where they may not find themselves with comprehensive information. Topics like mental health, sexual health, menopause, cardiovascular health, and on it goes. But the goal is really to help our patients live well during and after cancer.
0: So explain that. While you may be getting treated for breast cancer, and let's say you beat it, you're considered in remission, you now have these sort of fallout effects. While you may not be concerned about cancer taking your life, like let's talk about, for example, a young woman who's receives a diagnosis. What does it mean for her fertility?
1: Well, exactly. We start with fertility. Her fertility may be impacted. Her treatment may put her into a sudden early menopause. And now she's left with decades of navigating what has estrogen deprivation done to her body, to her heart, to her brain. And we have a lot of great treatments that we can offer. We have a lot of good non-hormonal options, but we're not talking as much about it as we should.
0: Mm. I also love that you just mentioned the mental health aspect. I have never gone through this before, but I know many people who have this or another type of cancer. You get that diagnosis, especially if you are considered younger when you receive it. Just moving through a diagnosis like that from a mental and emotional perspective. And you also talk about something really important in your book, which is the fear of it coming back and how you continue to live with that. What advice do you provide in this book on that?
1: Well, mental health impacts are profound. This is a life-changing diagnosis. And fear of cancer recurrence is very high for many people, you know, in terms of their concerns. And so how do we balance that with helping our patients live well? How do we address mental health? And there are a number of ways to do that, but we need to destigmatize mental health and start accepting and talking about that this is a common side effect of treatment. Mm.
0: You use some terms here, some that are kind of new to me, maybe some of our viewers, a word called previvors. And you say this is for previvors, survivors, and thrivers. Walk me through those.
1: So previvors are individuals that have a genetic mutation that increases their risk of cancer or have a very strong family history. So they haven't yet been diagnosed, but they have to make very difficult decisions about risk-reducing surgeries and choices that they make to lower their cancer risk. And these are hard decisions to make, having prophylactic mastectomy to remove your breasts, prophylactic surgery to remove your ovaries, and all that comes with it. Survivors generally are women and men who have been diagnosed with cancer. Survivorship starts on the day you're diagnosed, because from that point on, you're surviving and living with cancer. And then thrivers generally are used to refer to patients who are living with metastatic disease. Now, everyone has a different definition and everyone feels comfortable with a different term, but that's most commonly how those terms are used.
0: I think there's so much confusing information for women, especially when you're dealing with something like this, or just like as you start to enter the age of needing to have preventative screenings, those types of things. You start hearing about things like dense breasts, understanding maybe it's going to be tougher for a mammogram for you to pick something up. And then there's the insurance question about will they pay for additional screening? Does anything recently with breakthroughs between research and treatment excite you or make you hopeful for women moving forward?
1: I think one of the things I'm really excited about is the use of AI, image-based risk assessment. And so we have novel technology that is going to be able to predict your five-year breast cancer risk using a single mammogram. Mm. So I think this is really going to change how we think about diagnosis, risk stratification, really getting into that personalized approach. And hopefully we will see that translate into lives saved.
0: One of those good uses of AI.
1: Exactly.
0: That we're hearing about. Dr. Diplinski, thank you so much for being here and congratulations on the book. Mm-hmm. It's really something incredible for anybody going through this or someone supporting someone going through it. Thank you so much.
1: Thank you.
0: Well, coming up on Morning News Now, a shared struggle for so many Americans working multiple jobs to make ends meet.
2: I'll probably bring home at minimum $500 in a week. There has been weeks that I haven't brought anything home.
0: Up next, we will introduce you to one single mom and tell you about the challenges she faces every day. We'll be right back.

0: We are back now with our new series, Affording America, where we speak with everyday Americans about a typical day in their life, doing what they have to do to make ends meet. Well, this morning, we take a look at one single mom in Chicago who is raising three kids to cover basic necessities for her family. She's working two jobs with long days and at times not a lot to show for her work. NBC News Now anchor and chief business correspondent Christine Romans has her story.
1: Right now, I have... Okay, my bank account is overdrawn. It's negative 572.35.
2: 30-year-old Jade Crossfrench is just trying to finish the day ahead. Her bank account in the red and only $20 in her pocket.
1: Yeah, I'm not going to be lucky enough to get 4 gallons.
2: That money to fuel up her car for her second job as a DoorDash delivery driver.
1: DoorDash... it's always my right now money. Right now money means gas, like the stuff that I need to get done in my everyday life.
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3: Hey, Mom.
1: Hey, baby.
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4: Bye.
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2: Hours of door dashing left her just barely above where she started.
1: Going home with 35 buckaroos. 35 big ones. That's gas money. At least I made my 20 back plus what, $15?
2: After an 11-hour day, Jade is only $15 ahead. And she'll do it all again tomorrow.
1: I would not want my kids to do gig work, DoorDash. If they needed to, by all means, do what you have to do. But I'm working hard so that you don't have to work as hard.
2: Christine Romans, NBC News.
0: Well, over on the West Coast, after years of pandemic-era layoffs and setbacks, city officials say San Francisco is turning a new leaf. According to these officials, the tech hub has seen sharp drops in crime rates over the last 2 years, and homeless encampments are at a 15-year low. The turnaround is thanks in part to the city's role in the AI boom. Now, people there are hoping to bounce back, and that turns into lasting growth. NBC News correspondent Sam Brock spoke to the Bay Area mayor, Daniel Leary, about his role in all the new momentum.
5: At its best, San Francisco speaks to endless possibility, sweeping views of the Golden Gate and the epicenter of tech innovation. But after years of also being synonymous with visible challenges like homelessness, drug use, and car break-ins, there's a new portrait emerging of a city experiencing a renaissance.
6: What is it to you that says, yes, I really feel like things are coming back?
7: I think when you see the energy on the streets, Union Square was struggling for a while. And we still have too many vacancies, but we've activated this square.
5: You've probably seen Mayor Daniel Lurie on your social media feeds promoting small business owners.
7: I'm here with Jim Woods.
8: I'm here with Renee.
9: We have a couple of updates.
5: And serving as a direct line to City Hall, a go-to source for what's happening around SF.
7: And we're sending a message that retail theft will not be tolerated in our city.
6: How significantly has that not just raised the conversation of what you're doing, but your platform to actually affect change?
7: I love my job. I love San Francisco. When San Francisco is at its best, we're the greatest city in the world. We haven't been, but we're coming back.
5: According to the city, crime fell 30% last year and another 20% this year. Car break-ins are at a more than two-decade low, and San Francisco has its fewest number of homeless encampments in 15 years.
7: Vast improvement. but still a long way to go.
5: Lori acknowledges some issues remain thorny, like the prevalence of mental illness and drug use.
7: This is not a homelessness crisis on our streets. This is a drug crisis.
5: He says the city added 600 recovery and treatment beds in his first year, while also underscoring the importance of enforcing the law.
7: We're not going to arrest our way out of this problem. But if you commit a crime in San Francisco, we are going to arrest you and we are going to prosecute you.
5: Many people we spoke with report a clear difference.
4: I came here for work and it was insane. And now it's actually cleaned up quite a bit.
10: A lot of the empty storefronts have filled in, which I love. It's been just a lot more livelier.
5: Others see lingering issues.
11: I can't see that I notice an improvement. I do see a number of unhoused folks.
5: One thing that's undeniably reshaping San Francisco's landscape, the money from an AI gold rush attracting talent, untold billions in some of the world's biggest tech companies. That's fueled optimism about the city's creative history from a designer who bet big on San Francisco, Sir Johnny Ive.
12: The determination of people to make the city work again and the optimism and commitment and selflessness is extraordinary.
5: Ive could have left. Instead, the former Apple design chief, who crafted some of the most transformational products in modern times, bought up buildings in historic Jackson Square.
12: I felt such a strong moral obligation to the city. It really was an act of faith, and it was an act of alliance and trusting, you know, my friends and the neighbors who felt similarly strongly that the city deserves so much more than those people running.
5: Now, Ive says he's enjoying the fruits of that faith.
6: Where do you think we are in this arc of San Francisco coming back?
12: I don't really know where we are in the arc. I just know what the trajectory is. And I just feel a remarkable sense of optimism and curiosity and energy.
5: Lori is revitalizing the trolley-filled Powell Street corridor, leading the reform of half-century-old zoning laws and redeveloping the old Candlestick Park into more than 7,000 new homes and 60 new city blocks.
7: We need to build more housing at all income levels, but we also have to protect people's ability to stay here, put down roots here.
6: San Francisco has definitely taken a hit in tourism the last couple of years, but now you're seeing quite the turnaround. The number of people visiting and spending their money here is projected to approach almost $10 billion this year. That would break an all-time record for the city.
5: A city that's now teeming in self-belief.
7: There's this sense of pride back in the people of San Francisco.
5: No one is calling this a finished product.
12: The motivation, the drive that is fueling the return of San Francisco, I think bodes so well for our collective future.
5: San Francisco's latest evolution has just begun. Sam Brock, NBC News.
6: All right, coming up, a curtain call for one of music's biggest names.
0: When we return, a look at the legends bringing their greatest hits back on the road decades later. Morning News Now, we'll be right back.

0: We end this hour with a final encore from a rock and roll legend. 81-year-old Rod Stewart just announced the dates for his last ever tour. It's set to kick off next year.
1: But he says this isn't retirement. It's just the end of his touring days. He's one of many musicians still working decades after their biggest hits. Here's NBC's Andreas Gutierrez with more.
2: Rod Stewart tore up the charts in the 70s and 80s with hits like Tonight's the Night and Maggie May. Oh, Maggie, I could have tried. Now in his 80s, Stewart announcing his farewell tour.
3: The next year will be my last tour ever, ever, ever.
2: Dubbed the final encore, Stewart's farewell tour kicks off next year.
3: I'm not retiring, but this will be the last rock and roll tour.
2: After more than six decades on the road, Stewart may be ready to stop touring, but not performing. Madonna isn't either. The 68-year-old opening the VMAs with 27-year-old Sabrina Carpenter. And reminding everyone how long she's been at it while accepting Artist of the Year, beating out Taylor Swift.
4: Most of you were probably not born, but I performed at the first MTV Awards 43 years ago.
2: She isn't alone. Lionel Richie, Barry Manilow, and Paul McCartney are still performing decades after their first hits.
5: There's the sense that people have that they're just not going to get to see them again.
2: And the numbers back it up. Four of the 10 biggest tours in 2024 were headlined by artists over 60, according to Billboard. And last year, Metallica, McCartney, and Bruce Springsteen were among the top 40 tours.
5: Streaming has really democratized music in that way. If people like a song, they don't care how old it is. They don't care how old the performer is.
2: For the artist, staying on the road can get harder. Stewart, Richie, and Manilow have all faced recent health scares that have forced them to postpone or cancel shows.
6: Beyond the money for the artist, why do they keep doing it?
5: I really think it is for the love of it. I think that's a lot of it. And let's be honest, they all like making money. And, you know, touring is the best way to make money.
2: Which brings us back to Rod. He may be saying goodbye to life on the road.
3: Please come out and see me on the tour. It's going to be great.
2: Just don't call it retirement.
0: Thanks, Andres Gutierrez, for that report. Stewart's farewell tour is going to kick off next year in April with his first stop in Glasgow, Scotland. I did see him last year. He still puts on a very entertaining show. I realized I saw him when he was in his 80s. I also saw him when he was in his 50s.
1: Oh.
0: So that's a bookend
1: nice
0: right
1: bookend
0: there.
1: Exactly. Oh, that's awesome.
0: That's going to do it for this hour of morning news now.
1: Stay with us, though. The news continues right now.

0: rounds of chemical injections. The horror stories from those who witnessed it all play out. The state now grappling with the fallout of another punishment gone wrong. Plus, system shock, a massive front of severe storms soaking millions from Texas all the way to Michigan. Torrential rain spurring dangerous flooding conditions. And a haunting sight in the Lone Star State, lightning in the Texas panhandle illuminating this tornado overnight. Angie's back with what Mother Nature could have in store for your weekend. That's one of the great debates of the very soul of our humble abodes. Majority of Americans proudly declaring their homes no-shoe zones, but things get more complicated when it's time to ask your guests, could you leave your shoes by the door? Got advice from a doctor and an etiquette expert, and don't worry, no matter your answer, we won't give you the boot. It is, though, shockingly quite the conversation topic.
1: I'm
0: always shoes off. Some people wear them indoors. Whole issue of whether you have a party.
1: And I think it's like, most people might not want people in their house wearing shoes, but you're like awkward to ask.
0: Right.
1: Hey, could you take your shoes off?
0: Right.
1: So it's like,
0: I don't mind asking. All right, let's begin this hour with those new details on the attack on board a Fly Dubai plane. Investigators are still trying to figure out the motive, including whether it was a possible act of terror. The commercial flight was traveling from Dubai to Tel Aviv yesterday, dropped thousands of feet in just 1 minute after an incident in the cockpit. It then made an emergency diversion to Saudi Arabia.
1: Passengers who did later arrive safely in Tel Aviv told NBC News they thought they were going to die as the plane dropped amid these rumors swirling about what was going on the plane. Israeli Prime Minister Benjamin Netanyahu said a pilot stabbed his co-pilot and may have tried to crash the Israel-bound aircraft. The co-pilot and a few passengers who rushed the cockpit to help are now being recognized as heroes. NBC News international correspondent Matt Bradley has the details from Tel Aviv. Matt, good morning.
2: Well, that's right. The investigation into this has just begun, and for the moment, the actual motives behind the attack are still unclear. But we're getting a better sense of how close those nearly 180 people, including four Americans, came to disaster. This morning, new questions about how a flight headed to Israel was almost brought down. The attacker, a pilot, stabbed his co-pilot with a knife on the flight from Dubai to Tel Aviv Wednesday morning, trying to down the plane and its nearly 180 passengers, including dozens of children. Before the passengers and other crew were able to stop him, Israel's defense minister calling the attack, quote, an act of jihadist terror. Israel says the pilot is from Oman and is being held in Saudi Arabia.
3: We'll be following and possibly also participating in this investigation.
2: Senior Israeli and Saudi officials briefed on the investigation, saying the attack increasingly looks like an act of terrorism, though the investigation is still early. After the attack, the other injured pilot managing to open the cockpit door. That allowed the crew and passengers to rush in.
4: He had the sense to, amazing, to, in a way, he was a hero, to open the door.
2: Among the heroes was Yaniv Hayoun, a plumber who was returning from vacation. Meeting with Israeli Prime Minister Benjamin Netanyahu, the blood still on his clothes. I grabbed the terrorist and choked him, he says. I started pulling the lever back on the controls to stop the nosedive. It was a move he said he learned watching a TV show about air crash investigations. Netanyahu also recognizing the heroic actions of that pilot, identified as Captain Smit Machar, an Indian national. Speaking to a podcast last year, the pilot described how much he values his crew.
5: They can save your life.
2: When passengers finally got to Tel Aviv last night, they received a hero's welcome.
6: How do you feel now?
7: Proud, very proud.
6: Proud?
7: Yes.
6: Why?
7: That they managed to land here. That they didn't stop us.
2: And as that investigation proceeds, Fly Dubai has said that they're temporarily canceling all flights between the Emirates and Israel. In the meantime, Israel's president has nominated four of the passengers for Israel's presidential award for civilian heroism.
1: All right, Matt, thank you.
0: For more on this, let's bring in Dr. Josh McConkey. He is an U.S. Air Force Reserve colonel and emergency physician. Doctor, good morning. Good to have you with us. How surprised were you to hear this co-pilot was able to allegedly get a knife into the cockpit?
6: It is very impressive. So when we don't know the full details of those injuries yet, but he was stabbed multiple times. You saw how much blood loss there was. He has the wherewithal while getting stabbed to reach back and unlock that door. Had he not done that, it would have been a catastrophic accident.

0: accident and 174 people would have been killed. So it's very impressive.
1: The Israeli Prime Minister's office says the co-pilot had been with Fly Dubai for less than a year, which just raises the questions. How did he get this job? What type of screenings does someone have to go through to be a commercial pilot? What is that process like?
0: Well, I can assure you it's going to be scrutinized very heavily now. So you have your professional certifications, your license. There's a medical examination that goes through that as well. I'm a flight surgeon in the Air Force. I've done tons of those exams. And part of that certainly would be a mental health evaluation. So there's certainly a lot of questions there. And then just the physical security of getting into the aircraft, getting through security. You know, pilots and air crew do have a separate screening process. It is generally a very strict process, but you know, overseas maybe things have loosened up just a bit, but there's going to be a lot of questions and a lot of people looking into this entire chain of events. And then how did he get the weapon on the plane?
2: Along those lines, I mean, are there routine checks over time to ensure pilots are still fit to fly a plane, whether it's mentally fit, physically fit? What's sort of the procedure once they have the job and keep working?
0: Well, on the mental health side of things and their physical health, that's an annual exam. And then certainly they know that if they get put on any medications, if they have some new medical issues, even something as simple as the common cold, you know, some of those cold medications can ground you. So every pilot knows that if you take a medication that wasn't prescribed by a flight surgeon, you have to see a flight surgeon before you get back up in the air. Military probably a little bit more strict, but most civilian pilots have flown in the military at some time. So all pilots are familiar with those processes.
1: Doctor, what do you make of the response from the passengers who rushed the cockpit and the fact that some of the passengers happened to be pilots?
0: Amazing. You talk about a chain of events of either sheer luck or maybe act of God, but you had this individual while they're in a nosedive. It's falling 14,000 feet the first 30 seconds. So you think of like the worst roller coaster of your life. Your heart is just up in your throat, and he fights through, gets to a cockpit, puts a, you know, the co-pilot in a headlock while he's, you know, either assaulting or stabbing the pilot, and then pulls back on that yoke, just a maneuver he had watched on TV. It's extraordinary. I mean, he's a true hero.
2: It is cliche to say, but it does sound like something out of a movie. All right, Dr. Josh McConkie, we appreciate your time and your expertise. Thanks so much for joining us this morning.
0: Thank you.
1: Well, now let's get to breaking news overnight from Tennessee, where the state's only woman on death row survived two lethal injections. 50-year-old Krista Pike remains in the hospital this morning after receiving the lethal drugs. She was set to become the first female the state had put to death in more than 200 years. NBC News correspondent Jesse Kirsch has the latest details for us. Jesse, good morning.
3: Savannah, good morning. This appears to be an unprecedented situation. A death row inmate actually receiving the lethal injection, but surviving the entire ordeal. I just checked in with her team earlier this morning. They are not sure if she is awake, if she is in a coma. Those are just some of the mounting questions facing the state of Tennessee right now.
4: Overnight, a failed execution in a case that's grabbed national attention.
5: Nothing about today was normal, typical at all.
4: Krista Pike, the only woman on Tennessee's death row, surviving two lethal injection attempts. Pike now being treated at a nearby hospital, according to her attorneys, who say they do not know her condition. Journalists who witnessed the attempted execution described Pike snoring and complaining about pain.
6: I covered all the executions last year and most of the ones this year. We haven't seen anything like it. It went really poorly.
4: Pike, now 50, has spent nearly three decades on death row after being convicted of torturing and murdering a classmate, Colleen Slemmer, in 1995, when Pike was 18 years old.
7: I love you.
4: She would have been the first woman put to death in Tennessee in over 200 years. An appeals court had temporarily halted Pike's execution to review details related to her having been sexually abused as a child. But Tennessee's attorney general appealed, and yesterday a divided Supreme Court ruling that the state could carry out her death sentence. After witnessing the failed procedure, the family of victim Colleen Slemmer still searching for a resolution. Slemmer's mother telling NBC News, quote, it was a mess. It's the second time this year that Tennessee has botched an execution. In May, Tony Caruthers, who was convicted in three 1994 killings, was granted a one-year reprieve after executioners could not find a vein for a backup IV. Now, Tennessee's governor has called a halt to the state's remaining execution for the year and has ordered a third-party review.
3: It's still not clear, however, what happens next for Krista Pike. Her death warrant expired overnight, but Tennessee's Department of Correction has not immediately said if they would attempt to carry out Pike's execution again sometime soon. Pike remains at the hospital, according to the last we have from her team. Savannah.
1: All right, Jesse, thank you.
2: This morning, 23 million people from Iowa down to Texas are under flood alerts. A powerful storm system that has soaked the Southwest is slowly pushing east, bringing flooding rains and tornadoes. More on this, let's bring in NBC News correspondent Ryan Chandler, who joins us now from Austin, Texas. Ryan, good morning.
7: Well, Joe, good morning. It is incredible to look at the radar right now. We essentially have a storm system that stretches all the way from the Rio Grande to the Great Lakes. And from here in Austin, we're keeping a close eye on the Texas Hill Country, where some areas there have seen as many as 5 inches of rain in just the last few hours in the heart of Flash Flood Alley.
8: Overnight, torrential downpours drenching multiple states. The deluge overrunning streets and neighborhoods. Swift water rescue teams in Dallas preparing for the worst.
7: What's your message to the public to make sure they don't end up in one of these boats tonight?
9: So the biggest thing is just stay out of water that's on the road. Even 6 inches of water in your family car is enough to move it off of the road and into the ditch.
8: Overnight, heavy rain also hammering parts of Nebraska, leaving cars stranded in flooded streets.
10: That's submerged.
8: Some residents pushing vehicles out of the high water, and this semi-truck jackknifing while driving through the storm. Across the plains, those flooding downpours are not the only threat. A string of tornadoes touching down in Kansas. In Las Cruces, New Mexico, a water rescue after flash floods trapped this woman on the roof of her car.
11: Look at all that water.
8: All of that rain causing the mighty Rio Grande to overflow its banks and leaving mounds of mud in Orderville, Utah. Neighbors coming together to help dig out.
12: There's no hesitation. They are waist deep in the mud with you in minutes if you need them.
8: Meanwhile, in Mojave County, Arizona, multiple vehicles left stuck in the muck after flash floods swept through the area.
7: And much of Texas is going to remain under a flood watch for the next 24 hours. So the worst of these impacts may still be to come. John.
2: Ryan, thank you so much.
1: Well, for more on the weather near you, let's get a check on the forecast.
2: Angie Lastman joins us now. Angie, good morning.
13: Good morning, guys. As Ryan said, flash flooding concern remaining today, and the system just so expansive, as he mentioned, stretching from Texas. You can see already active across much of central Texas into Oklahoma. We've got rain spread across the Midwest, and this, as we gear up for another day where flooding is a big concern. We've already got more than 20 million people under flood alerts across those same regions, really stretching from Illinois all the way back to Colorado, from Oklahoma all the way down to the border of Texas and Mexico. And we've got plenty of flash flood warnings already happening. And we've just got a whole lot of moisture to tap into for this. And the system is going to be a slow mover here through the day today. We're going to see a couple of early morning kind of showers across parts of Texas that you already see ongoing. That's why we're already concerned about the flooding early this morning. And then the northern stem of this system is going to bring us some kind of unsettled weather across parts of the Midwest. And we've got the flooding concern there as well. So anywhere from Oklahoma to Ohio today is where we're most concerned about some of that, the flooding and the heavy rain. By tomorrow, the system works to the east. We'll see those scattered showers and thunderstorms kind of hanging around parts of the southeast. It'll work across the northeast, not quite as impactful, not as moisture rich, of course, across that region by the time it gets to the northeast. So that's the good news from this system. And then it'll kind of be out of the picture here as we work closer to the weekend. But today, still concerned from basically the border from Laredo all the way up through Dallas and into portions of southern, southeastern, really, Oklahoma, is where we have that moderate risk. So this is where we could see hourly rainfall rates 3 to even up to 4 inches and multiple rounds of this, hence the reason that we are so concerned. That flash flood risk, though, quite expansive as we pick up multiple inches of rain across parts of the Gulf Coast, and then much broader, I think we'll pick up maybe an inch across parts of the southeast as we get through at least Saturday. But we are concerned, of course, about the Hill Country, up to 8 inches in some of those spots. Places places like Dallas, their rainfall forecast over the next 3 days is about just a 3 3/4 of an inch of inches of rain. And in the last 115 days, so multiple months, we're talking about just under 2.5. So that gives you some perspective of how much rain they're getting in such a short period of time. And those grounds are already saturated. Meanwhile, it's the heat that gets folks' attention from Santa Barbara to San Diego today. We've got 21 million people under heat alerts as the Southwest continues to sizzle. High 90s, if not triple digits for so many folks. These numbers are summer-like, not early fall-like. And unfortunately, it's going to stay that way here as we even get into the weekend in some of these spots. Los Angeles into the high 90s on Saturday. We've got triple digits for Yuma Sunday and Monday. And even the east getting in on these warm conditions. West of that cold front is where you'll see more moderate kind of cooler conditions, guys. But unfortunately, next couple of days in some of these spots are going to be well above normal. 84 degrees tomorrow in Philadelphia. Notice by the time we get to Sunday and into next week, we'll get a little bit more of a fall feel for the Northeast and the Midwest.
2: Can you do Oktoberfest in 100 degrees?
13: Like, I'll drink warm beer in any temperature. Yum. Oh, yeah. Yes.
10: I just want it
13: you
10: to
13: thought
10: be
13: about fall. It, and yeah. then you agree.
11: It cools you down. You
13: it
11: get the beer
13: cools you
11: cold,
13: down.
11: And then it cools
10: if it's
11: you
10: a cold
11: down.
10: Beer, so
13: maybe put the Oktoberfest beer, the seasonal one, on the back burner there. For the next 2 days.
2: A little more summer ale to go.
13: Yeah, right. Summer ale.
2: Thanks, Angie.
13: Thanks.
10: Much more to come here on Morning News Now, including why America's exciting brush with the FIFA World Cup couldn't stave off a tourism slump that soon could have some real economic consequences.
2: First, though, after the break, a ragtag team of astronauts, including from NASA and SpaceX, ready for liftoff. The final preps now underway before their journey to the International Space Station. That's up next.

0: Welcome back. In just a few hours, four astronauts are set to blast off for the International Space Station. NASA's SpaceX Crew 13 mission is scheduled to lift off aboard a Falcon 9 rocket from Cape Canaveral. All of this comes as NASA ramps up its push to send astronauts back to the moon. NBC News senior correspondent Tom Costello is at the Kennedy Space Center in Florida. Tom, good morning.
1: Hey, Joe, so these guys are headed to the space station, but you're right. NASA's right now very focused on eventually getting to the moon, hopefully within a few years. Take a look, live shot right now as the crew is getting ready to actually start their mission. They've been suiting up all morning. They're out there on the pad right now, and the countdown is on here at the Kennedy Space Center.
2: The first U.S. astronaut mission in 6 months carries an ominous October title, Crew 13, on a Dragon spacecraft numbered C-213. And already a mission hiccup, as a spaceship propulsion problem delayed the launch by several weeks. Commander Jessica Watkins.
3: You are embracing the number 13. You're not shying away from it as a crew, right?
4: That's right. You know, we are really leaning into the legacy that was left by Apollo 13. And some may see that as bad luck, but for us, we actually see it as an amazing testament to their resilience, to their ability to adapt to situations and find solutions to problems and be innovative.
5: Houston, we have a problem.
2: Apollo 13's close call, made famous by the movie, came after an explosion in space forced NASA to abandon a moon landing and instead focus on bringing the crew home safely. A legendary moment of triumph for NASA. Also on board, Canadian astronaut Joshua Kutrick.
3: You're headed to space and your wife is going to have a baby back on planet Earth, right?
6: It seems that that's the plan, yes.
3: Are you going to be there virtually?
6: Yeah, I mean, I certainly will be there virtually. I'm not worried. We'll be able to do it. And we are full of just joy and happiness for the whole situation, professionally and personally. Feel very lucky.
2: Meanwhile, big news for Boeing's troubled Starliner spaceship, which suffered serious engine thruster failures in 2024, leaving astronauts Butch Wilmore and Sonny Williams stranded on the space station for nearly 10 months. After undergoing significant modifications, NASA has approved Starliner to fly an uncrewed test flight in December or January.
7: When we get something wrong, we have to investigate how it occurred and be open and transparent about the findings so we can learn from them.
0: And Tom, if all does go well today, how long is their hotel stay up there?
1: Yeah, by the way, launch is set for 11:10 Eastern time this morning. We'll carry it live on News Now. 6 months, 180 days. Imagine packing for a 6 month stay on this floating hotel. Better than, of course, what Butch and Sonny went through, right? They packed for 10 days and stayed 10 months. That's a lot of extra underwear that you don't have. And there's no washing machine up there. So, yeah, you've really got to plan carefully when you're headed to the space station for 6 months, Joe.
0: Yeah, that's a lot of packing and a lot of Marriott points, too. All right, Tom Costello, thank you so much. Appreciate it.
8: All right, developing news now out of Ukraine, where a major Russian attack hit the country's power grid overnight.
0: NBC News international correspondent Claudia Lavanga joins us now to take us around the world in 60 seconds. Claudia, good morning.
9: Joe, Savannah, good morning. Well, that's right. According to the prime minister of Ukraine, at least five people were killed overnight after Russia launched its largest attack on the country's energy infrastructure since this spring. Now, the Russian defense ministry confirmed it targeted the Trepilsa power station, the largest supplier of electricity to Kyiv. Ukraine's biggest private energy firm, DTEC, said the attack impacted power supplies and that it is working to restore service following a difficult night for the capital. Let's go now to the UK, where Prime Minister Andy Burnham said there are strong indications Iran played a part in the security incident over the weekend outside a British airbase also used by US forces. On Sunday, five men were arrested on suspicion of explosive and terrorist offenses, but were later released earlier this week after no explosives were found. In a post on social media, the Iranian embassy in Britain categorically rejected any involvement, calling the speculations unfounded and malicious. And let's end this tour of the world in Seoul, where on Thursday, passers-by looked up and wondered, is it a bird? Is it a plane? Well, it turned out it was a daredevil attempting a spectacular slackline walk high above the capital of South Korea. His name is Jan Rose. He's a three-time slackline world champion from Estonia and completed the first of two attempts to walk over a narrow ribbon more than 500 feet long and almost 400 feet high over the city's famous Kyambokgang Palace. Sorry, I had to read that. I would have never remembered. Back to you guys.
0: I'm guessing there was not a giant trampoline underneath him the entire way.
9: Nope.
8: No, real deal.
0: All right.
8: Thanks,
0: good for him.
8: Fabio.
0: Coming up, she is one of the world's foremost investors in groundbreaking products that might help our climate.
8: Now, activist Tenzin Seldon is introducing us to a unique way to leverage our economy as a tool to better understand the damage already caused by climate change and what our future may hold. She joins us next.

0: now the closer look at what's making news in the world of politics this morning, starting with an update on the renovation of the Federal Reserve's headquarters that drew criticism from President Trump. NBC News reporter Gary Grumbach joins us with that and more. Gary, good morning.
1: Hey there, Joe. Here's what's happening in politics now. The inspector general over at the Federal Reserve said this week it found no reasonable grounds to believe there was a violation of federal law during the central bank's multi-billion dollar building renovation. They did say the bank's board had not effectively executed cost management provisions, but the cost overruns resulted from inflation, contractor bidding issues, and site conditions, not from any criminal activity. The report comes after the Department of Justice opened an investigation into former Fed Chair Jerome Powell that has since stalled after a judge blocked investigative subpoenas from moving forward. The chairman of the Federal Communications Commission said Wednesday that those new pro-Trump television ads paid for with millions of dollars in Homeland Security funding doesn't merit any sort of FCC review. Brendan Carr said the ads don't strike him as anything out of the ordinary and laughed when he was asked if the ads amounted to propaganda. Congressional staffers of both parties were planning to take a work trip to France and Italy just 2 weeks before the midterm elections until NBC News started asking questions. According to an exclusive report published last night, after NBC News asked Speaker Mike Johnson's office about the planned trip, the trip was canceled, with Johnson's office citing a conflict. The staffers were scheduled to visit a Barilla pasta and cheese factory, luxury brand goods shops in Milan or Florence, and go on a day trip to the Champagne region of France to discuss what the draft itinerary called a discussion of trade and taxes. That's what's happening in politics now. Back to you, Joe.
0: All right, Gary, thank you so much.
2: We are destroying nature because our numbers, our system of numbers, cannot see nature. This is not a moral failure. This is an accounting failure.
3: That was global climate activist and our next guest, Tenzin Seldin, introducing a new tool that she says can help the economy and the planet. Seldin is a math prodigy turned environmental trailblazer who Forbes dubbed most likely to impact the next century. She came to the U.S. with her family as a refugee before she was a teenager and then quickly began breaking glass ceilings. Sheldon, who is Himalayan, became one of the first indigenous people to earn a Rhodes Scholarship, which brought her to Oxford University, where she graduated top of her class. Now she's one of the world's leading climate investors and the only indigenous woman to lead her own venture capital fund. For decades, Seldin has worked tirelessly to protect our climate and build a new economic framework. She calls it gross domestic regeneration. So it measures more than just growth. It helps track how well we replenish the resources that help produce that growth. We're going to get into it. I'm excited to have the prodigy herself, Tenzin Seldin, here in studio this morning. She's also the founder of Pulse Fund. That's a venture capital firm that invests, by the way, exclusively in companies developing climate-saving, nature-positive technology. Thank you so much for being here.
4: Thank you so much for having me, Savannah.
3: I am so excited to see you. And what I love about this is it almost feels like, in a way, sometimes, like climate change, it needs new PR, right? Like,
4: yes.
3: It needs to be reframed. And
4: yes.
3: That's what you are trying to do with gross domestic regeneration. Explain why reframing could help us make progress.
4: Yes, I think that it's time now that climate has a new story. A lot of times climate is thought of a charity project or a philanthropic effort in the private sector. Mm. And I really believe that that's not the case. It's actually one of the most important investment theses in our planet and one of the most profitable. GDR, gross domestic regeneration, is one of the ways to architect it differently. Think about GDR as a balance sheet. And in a company or any organization you're running, you need two sheets. You need the income statement and a balance sheet. And the way that we've been running our planet and our countries is just on an income sheet. Mm. It's just on an income statement and looking at revenue of how much we are outputting instead of looking at the full ecosystem. So that's what GDR is a second number system that sits alongside of GDP and looks at the entire ecosystem.
3: Okay, so explain it a little bit more. Okay, I'm going to be honest with you. I'm somebody who, like, it takes me sometimes a calculator to, like, calculate a tip. So math and numbers, not my thing. But just, like, bring it down as simple as you can.
4: Sure.
3: To what this gross domestic regeneration, what it actually is, what information it provides and it needs.
4: Gross domestic regeneration is an economic framework, an actual mathematical calculation and framework that looks at the entire regenerative system of our economy. Instead of just looking at what our country produces, it looks at what the country is actually depleting to produce it. So, for example, Savannah, a forest, it's looking at not just what is being produced in a
3: right,
4: forest.
3: Not just the lumber coming out of
4: it. Not just the timber that's coming out of it. It's also looking at what stands in the forest. What are the waterways? What are the rivers? Who are the people? Is it a healthy land? Is it a healthy environment and ecosystem? So we're looking at the entire balance sheet as a full picture.
3: And it is literally an equation.
4: It is literally an equation, yes.
3: And I know that something that is kind of incredible to me, it was like 135-page white paper, you said?
4: Yes.
3: It's gone totally viral.
4: It has, and to my great surprise, because usually quantitative analysis, statistics, and math is something that I do at night, and to have all of these hundreds of thousands...
3: In your spare time?
4: Yeah, in my spare time. I'm like, when I'm tired, I do math. And to have all of these hundreds of thousands of people, even millions, watching this, wanting to download this paper, wanting to read this, has been something that has been sensational.
3: How do you think reframing the issue, or even just having a new way of measuring the issue and kind of making it more about the economy in some ways, could resonate with more people, maybe affecting more change?
4: Climate is a personal story. I grew up on those glaciers. I know what it felt like to have those glaciers transform before my eyes. I didn't have the language, Savannah, until I was in 10th grade. And I don't want people to have the same experience. Young children now are finally attuned to what's happening. And yes, there's immense climate grief, but there's also immense climate opportunity. Mm. And GDR is that framework to say, we can apply this locally. We can take this and take it in our constitution, take this in our policy, take this in our political platform.
3: Mm. What do you mean when you say climate opportunity?
4: I mean to say that GDR, gross domestic regeneration, could be supported and backed. We're right now at the early stages of building the institute. So we're piloting it in an ecosystem like a state, an ecosystem like a country. And it's something that I think is giving people hope to say that, can we do this in our local community? Can we actually see the way regeneration is measured? And the answer is, yes, we can.
3: How is that process going? Like, in order to have this be something that we are using on a countrywide or maybe even hopefully a global scale.
4: Yes.
3: What needs to happen? Who do you need to be connected with? Who needs to take this and put it into action?
4: First and foremost, it's the fact that it's being so widespread and that everyday Americans and people around the world care about regeneration and care about their habitat. That climate is not just seen as a policy green agenda issue, but is actually seen as breathing better air. Mm. Drinking cleaner water for your own children and for your own community is an important step. And I think GDR is giving that framework. We're just at the early stages. This white paper was written less than a year ago. And so the institute is coming together. We're getting the financing. We're getting the team together. And right now we are piloting a couple of key projects in states, in cities, and in a country, actually. And tune in for that.
3: Well, to be brass tacks about it, is it like partnering with local federal governments and
4: yes.
3: having them essentially take your equation
4: yes.
3: and have that provide them with information, and then that makes action steps?
4: Absolutely. The brass tacks is that we would love cities, states, and countries to take this number alongside GDP and one day be able to see it as a more important indicator than a GDP. Mm. So then 10, 15 years from now, you would say, what is your GDR score? Mm. How healthy is your forest, really? Mm. How healthy are your people, really? Mm. And so if that is a more important number, as it is for a lot of companies and organizations, is their balance sheet. If that's a more important number, then they would adopt that. And that would be the score that we would start looking at.
3: And that's because, that idea of reframing.
4: Yes, because Savannah, what we measure is what we count and what is left in the books. I found that time and time again. I've done this work in climate from comparative social sciences to mathematics, from the United Nations to building companies. And I'll tell you time and time again, it's the numbers in the end that people care about.
3: Mm. By the way, fun fact, that bit that you saw there, her friend Emma Watson, none other than Emma Watson, had introduced her, who also says that she will be there in person when you get the Nobel Peace Prize, that she will be introduced. That's pretty cool.
4: That, Emma is an incredible person, and I'm very lucky to have a decade of friendship.
3: Last question for you. What would you say to somebody who feels on the fence about the science around climate change, who doesn't understand or doesn't believe what's happening?
4: I think that for me, I can't fight someone's belief, but what I can stand on is the fact that we now have insurance agencies that will not even insurance certain regions because of disasters. What I will say is that the numbers and the actual air that we're breathing and the water we're drinking has been affected. Longevity in science and biology has shown that. So let's just look at our environment where we are today and stand on what we can experience as a human being. Every single person I know who doesn't believe in climate change still wants better air, cleaner water for their family. And that is, in the end, what we are focused on.
3: Tenzin Seldon, thank you so much for joining us live in studio. Such an important conversation, important work you're doing. We're so happy to have you.
4: Thank you so much, Savannah.
3: Thanks.
0: Coming up, a different kind of math. New numbers pointing to a sizable blow to American tourism this year. When Morning News Now returns, why even the World Cup wasn't enough to draw in more visitors from overseas. So how serious is this for our economy? We're going to take a closer

0: We are back now with some humbling new data that shows a tourism decline across the U.S. Even though millions of fans pack stadiums and watch parties around the U.S. during the World Cup this summer, overseas travel from other countries to America was actually down this summer.
1: Yeah, the numbers are pretty startling considering the success of the tournament. But overall this year, we are on pace for overseas visitors to drop by 2 million from last year. That'd be down 20% from the peak that was back in 2019.
0: Jeff Freeman is president and CEO of the U.S. Travel Association. He joins us now to talk more about this. Jeff, thanks so much for joining us. You say we are the only major country in the world actually losing visitors. Walk us through why this is so important, why this matters.
2: Yeah, and I don't want to start our Thursday morning off with too much negativity. It was a great PR win this summer. It made Americans feel great. To the administration's credit, we had a safe and secure event. And yet we were down 2% when it came to overseas visitation in June. We were down 7% in July. Travelers are not coming to the United States in the numbers they once did. At the same time, travel is booming around the world. The numbers to China, the numbers to Japan, the numbers to Europe are way up, and the U.S. is simply in a different position.
1: It's also notable that this is a trend that we're seeing even when it comes from visitors right from traditional allies like Canada, Germany, and France. Are there certain reasons there that could be causing people to stay away?
2: Yeah, I think there are a number of reasons, and I think people want to lean on some of the easy reasons, but let's talk about it. The U.S. remains an expensive market, and we can't deny that. If you're coming from Asia, there are huge capacity problems because you can't fly over Russian airspace like you used to due to the war in Ukraine. There are some who don't want to come because they are frustrated, perhaps offended by some of the comments during trade wars. And yet there are even more, and this is probably our biggest issue, who have a misperception of what it's like getting into the United States. And this is what the World Cup was helpful in addressing, but it didn't solve the problem. You know, there are many who fear that if I come through U.S. Customs, I'm going to be detained. I'm going to have my device searched. I'm going to be sent home. The truth is that isn't happening in numbers any different than it was happening 4 years ago, but that perception has taken hold. And we have not done much of anything to address those perceptions that people are not going to be safe or people are not going to be welcomed. The best thing we did during the World Cup is we let the American people show what great ambassadors they are, what great hosts they are. And that corrected the misperceptions to a degree. But we need to do much more to let travelers know we want their business and they're going to be treated respectfully when they come to our border.
0: So the trade war, especially with Canada, is a huge issue. I mean, I was in Palm Springs earlier this year. Businesses there said business was down 30-35%. They pointed directly to Canadian visitors saying they just weren't coming anymore. Even here in New York, we talked to some of the people who drive us around. They say they've seen just a huge dip in the number of people who are visiting there. I mean, how big of a deal are those things and what does that mean for the U.S. economy as a whole?
2: Yeah, Canada is an enormous issue for us. It was our number one travel trade partner heading into 2 years ago. We're down about 25% from our peak of Canadian visitation. That's costing us billions of dollars, about $20 billion a year that we're losing in Canadian visitation. With Canada, it's personal. Former Prime Minister Trudeau encouraged Canadians to avoid traveling to the United States. We need to get that addressed. We need to get that addressed as soon as possible. It's a shame that travel has become collateral damage in a broader trade dispute, but it's one that I hope will be taken seriously and we'll get the issue addressed because we cannot have a travel economy that is hitting on all cylinders if we don't have Canada hitting on all cylinders.
1: You also point out an interesting fact here. High-end travel is booming domestically. Everything else, though, falling flat. What does that tell us about where the travel industry stands right now?
2: Yeah, and a little more nuance on that. There is no doubt that those who are affluent are investing in travel like never before, especially coming out of the pandemic. People value experiences. They value creating memories, live events. And that's where they really lean in on travel. We saw that with Taylor Swift. We saw it with Beyonce. We see it with sporting events. This is what matters to people. And the affluent market has certainly driven the greatest growth in the industry. That said, the middle of the market, even the lower end of the market, are much more resilient than some might have expected. Even with rising fuel prices, with various concerns caused by government shutdowns around TSA and air traffic control, the middle and bottom of the market might not be as strong as we would like, but they've proven to be remarkably resilient. And I think the pandemic had a lot to do with that and the value that people put on travel today.
0: All right. Jeff Freeman, we appreciate your time, this important conversation. Thanks for joining us.
2: Thank you.
0: A debate that has raged for decades is now sparking some new conversations on social media. Shoes inside the home. Do you take them on or off? Don't worry. I am wearing my shoes here in the studio right now. But the shoes do come off at home. Polls show I'm not alone. A vast majority of Americans slip off their footwear at their own front door, though many of us don't feel comfortable asking our guests to do the same. Perhaps that's where some of this tension lies, you know, when the shoe's on the other foot.
3: It's an age-old debate whether to bare one's soul.
4: I think I'll leave mine on. Is that okay? They're completely clean.
5: Yeah, it's not about that.
3: Larry David dragged his feet and certainly isn't the only one sporting sneaks indoors.
6: I'm going to clean my house regardless, so I don't know why it matters if I'm wearing shoes or not.
3: Though most of us do kick our kicks to the side. A survey out this week finds 70% of Americans prefer shoes off households.
7: Because when you are bringing shoes in the house, you're tracking a lot of things.
3: Things like bacteria, pesticides, allergens, which can pose health risks, especially for kids and pets who spend more time close to the ground.
8: Even if you didn't step in anything gross, you have dirt on the bottom of your shoe that comes from outside.
0: Purely from a health perspective, what is your advice on shoes in the house?
9: I have guests take off shoes whenever they come to my house because shoes can actually bring in a lot more visitors than just the people wearing them.
3: One groundbreaking study out of the University of Arizona found shoe bottoms carry, on average, 421,000 units of bacteria. More than a quarter of shoe bottoms examined had E. coli.
9: While shoes may appear clean to the naked eye, they could be carrying a whole host of microscopic germs.
3: Still, as we learn from the Manolo Blahnik-loving Carrie Bradshaw,
10: the gifts go over on the table and the shoes go there. This is an outfit.
3: It's hard when a party host puts their foot down.
11: It's completely up to the host. When you go to someone's home, you are kind of signing an unspoken contract that you're going to respect the way that they do things inside their home.
3: Etiquette trainer Mariah Humbert notes hosts might also have religious or cultural reasons for their no-shoe rules.
0: What if the guest doesn't have socks and they take off their shoes and then it's they're barefoot?
11: Not an ideal situation, which is probably why as a host, if you're having people over, you can let them know ahead of time.
3: And perhaps offer slippers or shoe covers. One of the many things we've learned from Mr. Rogers.
12: Please won't you be my neighbor,
3: is the value of an indoor shoe, a great way to get your foot in the door.
0: Etiquette experts note if a guest has a medical or mobility issue and needs shoes, you should prioritize their comfort. And what if you're hosting a fancier event where the shoe might be a vital part of someone's outfit, like in Sex and the City there? Maybe give everyone a heads up if you're not allowing shoes inside, or maybe you're going to be okay with shoes for one night only, knowing that you'll quickly sweep and vacuum to get rid of most of the dirt that is tracked in. It is hard to ask people that, I mean, when I arrive at someone's home, I automatically start taking off my shoes.
1: Yeah,
0: like, and then I wait for them to say, oh no, you don't have to, right, or whatever. I know they're lying when they say you don't have to, but so I still take them off
1: when
0: usually.
1: You're in someone's house, yeah, and not out in a public place. It's just comfy. You're like, yeah, I'm like in your house.
0: Right.
1: I'm your friend.
0: Exactly.
1: I'd rather have my shoes off. I do think though, the advance notice is like, you know, like BYOB and don't bring your shoes. Like, it's just like such a specific thing.
0: It's for the people who are very serious about it. And one actually the reasons of that is heels can damage your hardwood floors.
1: Yeah, true.
0: So that also could be a reason.
1: And in apartments, it makes it like your noise issue.
0: Your neighbors don't love it. But anyway, there we settled the debate. All done.
1: It's a good talker. Thanks, Joe. Coming up, if you can believe it, this month marks a century of Ooh.
0: Yeah, from our very first introduction to the 100-acre wood to all the new fans still discovering friends who we've known for decades. There's no doubt Winnie's legacy transcends generations, so we've got to look through the years next.

0: Finally, this hour this month marks a major milestone for everyone's favorite silly old bear. It's been 100 years since A.A. Milne first introduced the world to Winnie the Pooh, Piglet, and their friends in the Hundred Acre Wood. This morning, our Laura Jarrett takes us back to the history of one of the most popular characters in children's literature.
1: He's Winnie the Pooh, Winnie the Pooh.
2: He's a silly old bear with a love of honey, still winning over audiences old and new.
3: Oh, yes, I'm rumbly in my tumbly. Time for something sweet.
2: The original story of Winnie the Pooh and his friends, first introduced to the world by author A.A. Milne 100 years ago this month. Now a legacy that has lasted generations.
4: Who is your favorite character from Winnie the Pooh?
5: Piglet. He's really, like, kind to his friends.
2: Milne's story started with his own son, Christopher Robin, who named his beloved stuffed bear Winnie after making a fast friend at the London Zoo, a real-life Canadian brown bear named Winnipeg. Christopher Robin's other stuffy friends, Piglet, Eeyore, Kanga, and Tigger, inspiring the classic characters that Milne would soon bring to life on the page. With 45 million books now sold, one of the highest-grossing media franchises in the world, and countless animated productions, most featuring the voice of Jim Cummings.
6: It's my job to bring these characters to life for a new generation. And I hope you're having a honey of a day.
2: But Christopher Robin's real-life companions don't live in the Hundred Acre Woods. Instead, those original treasures have been meticulously preserved for the past century and now live here at the New York Public Library, among some of the world's greatest treasures, like an original copy of the Bill of Rights.
7: When people come through these doors, the first thing they do is make a beeline for Pooh and Friends. Pooh is the rock star of the Treasures Gallery.
2: Brent Reedy is the library's director of research, which recently welcomed its 5 millionth visitor to see the dolls up close.
4: What story do they tell that the books can't?
7: I think there's a little shock when you see first, like, oh, is this Pooh? But then instantly it reminds you of the toys you had growing up, the fact that as a little ragtag, you can see the love that Christopher Robin had for his Pooh and friends.
2: Among the other items on display here, a first edition of the 1926 book, original illustrations, and this special 3.5-inch replica of Roo, gifted to the library by Queen Camilla earlier this year.
4: Yay! It's really royalty that you have here.
7: It absolutely is.
2: And though the story is now a century old, it's still bringing joy to a horde of new fans.
5: I like Tigger because he's energetic, joyful, and bouncy, just like me.
2: It all goes back to the iconic characters, says second grade teacher Amanda Hemingway Thiemann, who's brought her students to see the dolls at the library for the past 8 years.
4: What is it about Winnie the Pooh that just keeps you coming back year after year?
8: I think the characters are really relatable. We all have days where we're Eeyore, and we all have days where we're Winnie the Pooh, and that's part of the charm. It gives them a way to label their emotions that isn't always easy when you're little.
4: And they see themselves.
8: Yeah.
4: We all have Eeyore days.
8: We all have Eeyore days.
2: 100 years on, Pooh and his friends are still making us smile and reminding us that sometimes the smallest things take up the most room in your heart.
0: Our thanks to Laura Jarrett for that story. Well, the official centennial is in 2 weeks on October 14th. And Jim Cummings, the iconic voice of Winnie the Pooh we just heard from, will be at the library for a special reading of the story. Meanwhile, across the pond in England, Queen Camilla will be recording a special message praising Winnie the Pooh in his hometown. Isn't that awesome? Well, that is going to do it for this hour of Morning News Now. Stay with us, though. The news continues right now.

0: Developing right now on Morning News Now, a terrifying near disaster under investigation. This morning, passengers on board a Fly Dubai flight to Tel Aviv back on land after a mid-air attack. You can hear the horror as the plane plunged more than 14,000 feet in less than 30 seconds. Israeli officials say the pilot was stabbed by his own co-pilot before passengers and crew members intervened to keep the plane from crashing.
1: Did you think you were going to die?
2: Yes.
1: How do you feel now?
3: Proud, very proud.
1: Proud?
3: Yes.
1: Why?
3: That they managed to land here, that they didn't stop us.
0: Now, Israel's prime minister praising the passenger who entered the cockpit as we learn more about what happened. We will bring you the latest. Breaking overnight, a failed execution in Tennessee. The state's only woman on death row still alive and in the hospital after surviving two lethal injections. All this just days after the Supreme Court allowed her to be put to death. Plus, at risk this morning, another round of severe storms taking aim at several states, threatening millions from the south to the Midwest with heavy rain, flash flooding, even tornadoes. We're tracking the conditions, the dangers, and what to expect where you live. And think pink, we are marking the start of Breast Cancer Awareness Month with a look at the advancements and the challenges when it comes to research and care. And that is why, even though it's not Wednesday, you'll see us both in pink on
4: this
0: Thursday.
4: Exactly. A great way to raise awareness. You'll see pink throughout the month here, and it's just an excellent way to keep the conversation going about such an important topic. Good morning. Good to have you with us. I'm Jill Fryer.
0: And I'm Savannah Sellers. We are going to begin this morning in the Middle East, where we are getting a clearer picture of the attack on a Fly Dubai plane that's now being investigated as an act of terror.
4: The early morning flight was traveling from Dubai to Tel Aviv. Data from Flight Radar 24 shows it plummeted more than

0: of the attack on a Fly Dubai plane that's now being investigated as an act of terror.
1: The early morning flight was traveling from Dubai to Tel Aviv. Data from Flight Radar 24 shows it plummeted more than 14,000 feet in just 1 minute after an incident in the cockpit that forced the plane to make an emergency diversion to Saudi Arabia. Passengers are now safely home in Tel Aviv. They tell NBC News they thought they were going to die as that plane plummeted and rumors circulated about what was going on. Israeli Prime Minister Benjamin Netanyahu said that inside the cockpit, a pilot stabbed his co-pilot, may have tried to crash the aircraft with more than 170 people on board. Some passengers are now being praised as heroes. One described to Israeli media how he and others rushed the cockpit trying to subdue the attacker and save the plane. NBC News international correspondent Danielle Hamamjan is in London with more. Danielle, good morning. So what else are we hearing from these passengers about how this all unfolded in the skies?
2: Yeah, good morning, guys. There is still a lot we don't know about what happened on board Fly Dubai 1073. But now that the passengers have landed, we are starting to get a better idea of the sequence of events. Our colleague Matt Bradley was on the ground at Ben-Gurion Airport when they arrived yesterday. Some telling him they thought there was a problem with the plane, but then they heard screaming about someone being stabbed. The video coming out is absolutely horrifying. The plane, as you say, Joe, plunging a terrifying 14,000 feet in just 29 seconds. That's according to the tracking site Flight Radar 24. Keep in mind here, there were also children on board, families returning from holiday. According to that same tracking site, the Fly Dubai flight initially triggered a general emergency signal, then switched to another code suggesting unlawful interference, in other words, hijacking. Israeli fighter jets were then scrambled but never made it into Saudi airspace, according to Israeli officials. Meanwhile, on board, a group of passengers were able to neutralize the co-pilot, some of them telling the media they used in-flight headphone cables to tie him up. How did they get into the cockpit? Well, according to Israeli officials, the pilot who was being attacked had managed to somehow unlock the cockpit door. The Associated Press, citing regional sources, say that among the passengers were air marshals who helped subdue the attacker. Incredibly, there were also two off-duty pilots on the plane who were able to take over and successfully divert the plane and land it in Saudi Arabia. Here's an excerpt of an interview Matt did with some of the passengers.
3: What did you see? What did you hear?
4: Screaming, people running, panicking, blood.
5: Like, imagine sitting on the plane, all scared after you fell down 5 kilometers. You don't understand anything. No one even tells you. It's all rumors, so you don't even know what's real. I thought at the start that the pilot was knocked out, so that's why he didn't control the plane when it fell. So I was sitting there scared.
2: Three passengers sustained minor injuries, including a 51-year-old man who was taken to hospital once in Israel. I think it's safe to assume here, guys, that by the time the plane started dropping suddenly in altitude, the passengers would have had their seatbelts on, which would explain why there are so few injuries.
0: Oh, my gosh. Just miraculous, though, nonetheless. Danielle, what do we know about the pilots and their conditions this morning?
2: Yeah, both pilots were taken to hospital in Saudi Arabia. Two senior U.S. law enforcement officials briefed on the investigation told NBC News that investigators say the pilot who was stabbed, the co-pilot, is from Oman. The pilot who was attacked is an Indian national. India's prime minister saying Captain Smit Mashar has shown the world the highest form of courage without fearing for his own life. He said he prevented another 9/11. The pilot, of course, also being praised by the Israeli Prime Minister Benjamin Netanyahu, who said the captain saved 174 people, including many Israeli citizens.
1: So, Danielle, I mean, this is a complex international situation in the skies. So that begs the question, who leads the investigation into this attack? And early on, are we hearing anything from authorities about whether this might have been an act of terror?
2: Well, the UAE have launched an investigation to determine if this was indeed linked to any terrorist activity, but they're also urging the public to avoid speculation and avoid relying on unverified information. There is a lot circulating online, you guys. And again, the motive here is still unknown and remains under investigation. In the meantime, Israel has canceled Fly Dubai flights coming into Israel and is planning on sending repatriation.

0: flights to Dubai to pick up Israeli nationals, guys.
1: All right, Danielle Hamamjian, thank you so much.
2: Well, the attack is raising big questions this morning about how this could have happened, including how the co-pilot apparently got past airport security with a weapon. NBC News senior correspondent Tom Costello, who covers aviation for us, takes a closer look.
3: Aviation experts say the Fly Dubai 737 MAX 8 was nearly flown into the ground. Among the questions for investigators, how did the co-pilot, also known as the first officer, get a forbidden weapon, possibly a knife, through airport security? And had the airline done a thorough background check on that pilot, who the Israeli Prime Minister's office says had been with Fly Dubai for less than a year?
4: It's not just the looking for radicalization. It's looking for the mental balance of people that we have on the flight deck.
3: The attack drawing immediate parallels to the 9/11 al-Qaeda hijackers who used box cutters as weapons and the United Flight 93 passengers who bravely fought back. Since then, cockpit doors have been hardened, knives prohibited even in the cockpit, though some U.S. pilots are certified to carry handguns. The Homeland Security Secretary.
5: We continue to look at the procedures that we have in place and continue to make sure the American people are safe.
3: The AP, citing regional sources, says Israeli air marshals were among the passengers who fought back.
6: Clearly, in this case, everything went as best as it possibly could, where passengers were able to get involved. There was a pilot available to land the airplane. That's not going to happen every time.
3: Any pilot who flies into or out of the U.S. and most of the world goes through extensive background checks before being hired. Criminal, terror watch list checks, and mental health screenings. But no system is foolproof.
2: All right, thanks to Tom for that report. Well, for more on pilot preparedness, talk through how something like this could happen, let's bring in Anthony Roman. He's a licensed FAA pilot and flight instructor. Anthony, good morning. Always great to have you with us. So I think, of course, as I just said a moment ago, people are wondering, like, how could something like this happen, especially in a post 9/11 world? We just heard there's some of, you know, the background checks, maybe how pilots even get hired. But let's talk about daily. What kind of screenings, if any, do pilots here in the U.S. and abroad have to go through to get on a plane?
7: Pilots actually go through extensive training and extensive screening regarding their skill sets and their backgrounds. But there is a history, regrettably, there is a history of co-pilots and captains crashing their aircraft as a suicidal event. It happened in India with a 747, a heavy jet. Just after takeoff, the captain just lowered the throttles to idle and then cut the fuel to both engines, and all passengers were lost except one. And we've had that happen in Germany at German Wings, where a pilot suffered from psychological suicidal events, but he was continued to be permitted to fly in the cockpit. When the captain left the cockpit for the restroom, the co-pilot locked him out and allowed the plane to crash into the mountains. And there are other events like this, too. And I believe that there should be more thorough investigations and on thorough background checks on all pilots concerning alcoholism, concerning other events, criminal activity that the airlines may be unaware of. And it should be checked far more often than it is currently, given all the events that have happened in the last 10 years.
1: I want to echo that number we've mentioned a few times here already this morning, the plane plummeting more than 14,000 feet after emergency calls were sent out, that happening in just a matter of seconds. We just heard that expert say in Tom's piece, you don't always have an off-duty pilot who's on the plane who can safely land things. I mean, are you surprised the plane was able to land safely after that dramatic drop in altitude? What happens if you don't have an off-duty pilot on the plane?
7: They're remarkably lucky on this aircraft. There were two pilots in uniform sitting in the passenger section, likely going to another airport to pick up an aircraft and fly it, or retiring from their last flights and heading home. So this is not an unusual event, but the structural damage that's done to an aircraft in such a rapid dive is remarkably overcome by the pilots who were in the passenger section and by the former Israeli military soldiers, now civilians, who attacked the co-pilot, subdued him, tied him, and provided medical care for the captain, who was severely wounded, and despite the wounds, had the wherewithal to unlock the inside of the cockpit door. If it had not been unlocked, that aircraft would have been lost.
2: What type of training do pilots receive to handle an emergency situation like that? The quick descent that the plane went through, and for the pilots who did end up taking over, what did they have to know how to do to be working with that type of aircraft?
7: Well, the pilots have minimal training with regard to protection of the cockpit. They do have some training in the United States. In the different airlines, it's tough to say what kind of any training they had. In some of the Eastern aircraft and the Asian aircraft, the pilots in the smaller countries can leave the cockpit door open and allow passengers to come in. So it's very dependent on the countries and the type of training that they receive. Increased training is becoming more and more of an event and should be reconsidered by the airlines.
2: Anthony Roman, thank you so much for being with us. We appreciate your expertise this morning.
7: Thank you.
1: Authorities in Texas say they stopped a man who was allegedly planning an attack on the state capitol. The Texas Department of Public Safety said it arrested 40-year-old Benny Caldera at his home near San Antonio yesterday. According to an arrest warrant affidavit, officials spoke to the suspect's friend, who said he had made verbal threats to assault the Texas state capitol building. Authorities also said they received credible information that the alleged attack was set to take place later today. Caldera was charged by the state with making a felony terroristic threat against a public servant. The Associated Press reports he was later arrested by the FBI and will face additional federal charges.
2: Well, in some breaking news overnight, a Tennessee woman convicted of murder survived two doses of lethal injection in a botched execution attempt before it was halted by officials. Krista Pike was scheduled to be the first woman that the state has put to death in more than 200 years, but her attorneys are reporting that she was still breathing after receiving two lethal doses of pentobarbital. This all comes after the Supreme Court allowed the state to put her to death by reversing a last-minute decision from a lower court. Journalists on hand revealed details overnight about what they saw, at times only being able to hear sounds from behind a curtain.
8: She said, "I'm at peace and I'm ready to go."
9: They went through two rounds and she was still breathing at the end. It was very ragged. She said that there was a spot that was burning and hurting and asked if that was normal. None of it was normal. I covered all the executions last year and most of the ones this year. We haven't seen anything like it. It went really poorly.
10: Almost the entire time she was kicking her feet so often that she was actually knocking the sheet that laid over her off.
2: Authorities said Pike was taken to an off-site medical facility. The 50-year-old has been on death row for murdering another high school student when she was 18 years old. The Tennessee governor has now ordered an outside investigation into Pike's failed lethal injection.
1: Secretary of Defense Pete Hegseth announced a host of new initiatives Wednesday during his so-called State of the Force address. He spoke before hundreds of junior officers and enlisted leaders at Marine Corps Base Quantico in Virginia.
2: The measures include the creation of an autonomous warfare command, a religious affairs office, also a 20% cut in general and admiral positions. He also touted a shift in the military's culture, using language that some might find offensive.
11: We are no longer the woke department or the weak department. Simple translation of that: no fatties, no trannies, no beardos, no weirdos, no wimps, no radicals. Just warriors. Just tough, ready, committed troops. The War Department, as you know, is colorblind, gender neutral, and merit-based.
1: Critics were quick to condemn those vulgarities from the defense secretary. Let's bring in NBC News legal affairs reporter Gary Grumbach to talk more about some of Hegseth's policy announcements. So, Gary, what is behind this rationale, these cuts to general and admiral positions?
12: Yeah, as you heard there, Defense Secretary Pete Hegseth is all about making sure the department is rid of what he calls woke leadership. Essentially, what this is a restructuring. It's cutting the red tape, and it's getting rid of a lot of the individuals that are closer to the top of the leadership structure at the Department of Defense, ensuring the people that are closer to the actual battlefield or the operations themselves have greater authority to get the job done that they need to get done. But there's been a lot of questions raised about who exactly is being removed here. Our Courtney Kuby and Gordon Lubold, who cover the Pentagon regularly, have reported for months now on Hispanic women, female soldiers, and black people who have been listed for promotions and then have been removed from those lists by the defense secretary himself, guys.
2: Hegseth also said he's tapping Elon Musk to help lead this new Pentagon effort focused on the future of warfare. What do we know about his role?
12: Yeah, this is something called Project Meridian. It's essentially a working group that the United States can achieve what Hegseth is calling an absolute technological dominance on the battlefield. So this will be Elon Musk. It'll be Newt Gingrich, the former senator here. And it'll be the co-founder of the defense contractor, Anduril. They're going to be putting together, along with other experts and industry leaders here, essentially a group to ensure that they have the America first, right? This is all about the America first idea, that they are the leaders when it comes to warfare. Hegseth wants to report out about how quickly this can happen. He wants it done in the next 120 days, guys.
1: Talking a lot lately, Gary, about AI, how many industry leaders are warning about its potential threat to humanity. Also, of course, benefits. It looks like Hegseth is pushing to expand the use of that technology in the military, creating something called Autonomous Warfare Command. So what might that look like?
12: Yeah, so you've seen there's like Central Command in one part of the country, there's Pacific Command in another part of the world. This is essentially going to be another agency within the Department of Defense focused on really drones and those autonomous vehicles and those low-power, low-cost, efficient warfighting efforts that are going on around the world. Secretary Pete Hegseth wants more of this. He sees other countries doing it, and he wants to make sure the United States is up to those standards.
2: What's been the reaction from lawmakers to some of these ideas?
12: Yeah, as you can imagine, Democrats are not thrilled by really any of this happening at the Department of Defense. It is really a radical shift from what we've seen in years past of what the Department of Defense really looks like. Even though some Republicans are also not thrilled, especially this close to the midterms. We are now less than 5 weeks out from the midterm elections. Some Republicans are in really close races, and they're facing a lot of pushback about the war in Iran. They're facing a lot of pushback about the changes across the administration, some of which they find to be unnecessary. And this is another thing that when talking to voters, Republicans are going to have to answer to.
1: All right. Gary Grumbach in Washington. Gary, thank you so much.
2: Well, 23 million people from Texas to Iowa are under flood alerts this morning as a powerful storm system dumps massive amounts of rain in the region. In New Mexico, flash floods washed away this car we're showing you, forcing the driver to climb to the roof as first responders sprung into action and pulled her to safety.
1: To the west in Arizona, rescue crews saved a family of four and their dogs from this RV after it got stuck in a mudslide. Now even more rain is in the forecast for north and central Texas, that flood-prone stretch remaining under a flood watch until tomorrow. For more on this storm and just what you can expect across the country today, let's get a check on your Morning News Now weather.
2: Look who's back with us. Angie Lastman is here. Angie, good morning.
13: Hi, guys. Good morning. Missed you. And back with a whole lot of rain and the potential for some severe storms. Let's start with what's going on right now and those alerts that you mentioned. 22 million people across parts of Oklahoma, Texas, stretching from the plains through the Midwest. We've got flash flood warnings ongoing across parts of both of those regions. And here's why. We've got this broader system that's going to kind of slowly work to the east. This has been ongoing, and we're still expecting multiple rounds of rain, specifically for folks across Texas today. We could see anywhere from 3 to 4 inches of rain per hour in some spots, and again, multiple rounds of that. So no surprise that that moderate risk extends from the border all the way into Oklahoma. But notice the much bigger slight risk that does extend all the way up from Chicago down to the border. And here's why. We've got this kind of deep tropical moisture that's sliding in around the circulation from this high pressure. That's leaving us with this unusually kind of rich air from the Gulf and the Pacific. And by the way, part of this is supercharged by climate change because we've got really warm water. Since 1970, the Gulf has warmed at twice the rate of the ocean. So you can see 5 inches or 5 degrees rather above normal for this time of year. So that warm water fuels more evaporation. All of that to say, we've got a lot of moisture to tap into and a lot of fuel for us to deal with some flooding concerns again today across some of those areas that just really don't need any more rain at this point, but we're going to get it. As we look ahead to tomorrow, the south end of the storm will be kind of stalled over the southeast, so we'll still be looking at some kind of unsettled weather there. The north end of the storm works quickly across the northeast. I don't think it's going to be quite as impactful as what we're dealing with across the south, but still, prolonged flood threat will be there anywhere from northern Georgia all the way to eastern Texas with that really kind of moisture-rich air still in place. So when it's all said and done, by the time we get to Saturday, 2 to 3 inches is going to be on the higher ends along the Gulf Coast and stretching across Texas into Oklahoma. More broadly, maybe a half an inch to an inch for folks across parts of the Appalachians, the Mid-Atlantic, the Southeast. Meanwhile, across the West, we've got 21 million people under heat alerts across Southern California extending north. And here's why. Triple-digit temperatures, San Bernardino, Palm Springs, 99 degrees in Temecula. Not a lot of these numbers. You might think, oh, yeah, well, that's the desert. But 15 degrees above normal in some spots, 10 degrees plus above normal in Los Angeles. Ojai running about 17 degrees above normal. So we are sizzling across the Southwest, and we're feeling kind of warm across the East, too. Where the heck is fall? I don't know. 89 degrees in Cincinnati, guys, 77 in New York City today, 94 in Nashville. We are running way warm across that region as well.
1: Did we keep the short sleeve shirts out?
13: Keep them out for now, but the sweaters will be back. Don't worry. I heard the groan from Savannah.
2: Oh, it's brief. Now. It's time
1: next
2: for fall.
1: Next week's beautiful. Yes. Like beautiful fall weather next week.
13: I always feel like fall doesn't last long enough, so I'm of the mind I'm ready for the summer weather to be gone.
2: Yeah, exactly.
13: Let us have the fall we got before it's snowing.
2: Thanks. Exactly. Okay, thanks for that. Thank thanks, Angie.
13: You got it.
2: All right, there are major new developments in the reopened rape investigation at Cornell University. Cornell has now agreed to an independent investigation into how the school handled the rape allegations back in 2024. And NBC News has obtained the 6-page statement Jane Doe gave to campus police at the time, saying she was so intoxicated she was not capable of making any decisions. NBC News correspondent Maggie Vespa has the latest from campus and a warning. Some of these details are disturbing.
14: Shocking new details in the Cornell University rape investigation. NBC News has obtained the 6-page statement a female student gave to campus police back in 2024, 2 years before the student, now identifying herself as Jane Doe, filed a lawsuit accusing members of the Chi Phi fraternity of drugging and sexually assaulting her. According to the document, she arrived at the house after heavily drinking and describes having a threesome with two men, one of whom she described as a friend that she says I was pretty okay with. She describes being offered ketamine and other drugs throughout the night and that I felt like I was unable to make any decisions because of how intoxicated I was. She says at one point, a group of men walked into the room, saying I felt like hiding under the covers of the bed was the only option because the men were standing between me and the only exit. In the statement, she tells investigators, my thought was that if I passed out and these men had sex with me, then they could be charged with rape. She also describes men repeatedly asking her for sex, saying to me, that felt like coercion. She says she swatted one man's hand away several times. The DA's office now reopening the criminal investigation as authorities pore over the details of that night.
15: This is where the night began, at Jane Doe's sorority house, where the lawsuit says she drank vodka. Then the suit says she and her sorority sisters headed to an event here at Mooney's Bar. Then Jane Doe went to another bar before she, as the suit puts it, stumbled alone here to the Chi Phi house, roughly a mile away where the alleged assault took place.
14: Questions mounting about why New York prosecutors declined to charge any fraternity members back in 2024, with Jane Doe reportedly telling campus police in an interview at the time, I can say with 100% confidence I was raped. That's according to a transcript obtained by WCBS and not independently reviewed by NBC News. District Attorney Matthew Van Houten writing in an email that was not contained in the written statement that we received from Cornell police. Cornell saying university police shared a lengthy police investigation report with the DA. Maggie Vespa, NBC News.
2: All right, much more to come here on Morning News Now, including a big city bouncing back 6 years after the COVID pandemic. Later this hour, we will take you to San Francisco for a look at how the tech boom is helping the city recover. Up first, though, after the break, Iraq celebrating sovereignty after the full withdrawal of U.S. forces. More on the exit and what comes next when we come back.

0: Welcome back. Yesterday, after a presence for more than 20 years, the last few hundred U.S. troops left Iraq after a two-year phased withdrawal. The country is now celebrating that full withdrawal of U.S. forces with four national holidays called Sovereignty Days. Well, the since 23 years of occupation that began with a brutal war in 2003, the invasion of Iraq was based on false intelligence reporting that the country had weapons of mass destruction. It then led to the toppling of Iraq's authoritarian leader, Saddam Hussein. The war sparked years of chaos and turmoil, creating a power vacuum that led to the emergence of ISIS. Hundreds of thousands of Iraqis were killed and more than 4,500 U.S. troops lost their lives. Speaking yesterday, President Trump said the exit was long overdue.
1: It's been a long time with very bad decision making that got us involved in this quagmire in the first place. So this day is a victory for the United States. It's a victory for Iraq and a decisive victory over ISIS.
2: A lot of people wanted us to be permanently there. I had a choice to stay or to leave and felt without question that it was time for America to go home.
0: Here to discuss this and the future of U.S.-Iraqi relations is Victoria Taylor. She's the director of the Iraq Initiative at the Atlantic Council. Thank you so much for being here. So we mentioned here, and we showed lots of images there, many Iraqis are celebrating the withdrawal of U.S. troops, as is President Trump, as we just heard there. How significant is this moment? How do you reflect on the closing of this chapter?
3: Well, I think it's extremely significant, not only for many Iraqis, but also for the United States. You know, even though this is really two separate wars, the first, the 2003 invasion, the second, the 2014 return of U.S. troops to fight ISIS, it really marks nearly two decades of continuous U.S. military presence in Iraq. And by the end, the Iraqi government and many Iraqis were eager to see the U.S. go. And I think the tide of public opinion has really shifted in the United States as well, with most Americans believing the original 2003 invasion was a mistake and really beginning to tire of these open-ended U.S. Military engagements overseas, particularly in the Middle East.
0: In a recent article for the Atlantic Council, I want to read something that you wrote here. You said the departure of U.S. troops represents an opportunity to turn the page on the United States' complicated history in Iraq, but it should not lead to an end of American engagement with Iraq. Elaborate on that for us. Where do you think relations should go from here?
3: Well, certainly this recent period of the U.S.-Iraq relationship has been defined by this U.S. military presence. And so there is an opportunity to forge a new kind of relationship that is more like that we have with many of our other diplomatic partners. But I fear that perhaps where we are headed is an era where Americans forget about Iraq and forget about how much U.S. interests depend upon stability within Iraq. I think successive U.S. presidents, whether it's President Obama trying to pivot to Asia or President Trump himself trying to reduce U.S. military engagement in the Middle East, I think what they found is it's a lot more difficult to actually affect that. And of course, we find ourselves right now in a protracted military conflict with Iran, which has really demonstrated how much the U.S. has enduring interests in the Middle East. And that war itself has shown that Iraq is a key part of delivering both stability and prosperity for the American people. And so I think the U.S.-Iraq relationship certainly cannot be based upon a sizable U.S. troop presence, but it should be based upon continued engagement, both diplomatic and economic.
0: While there are some celebrations about this happening, a lot of Iraqis are also anxious about the future. And a big question here, I think, internationally, is whether this strengthens Iran's influence. Iraq's new prime minister has vowed to dismantle Iran-backed militias. But how much of a test is this going to be for Iraq's security capabilities? And explain the way this does impact, influence Iran.
3: Right. Well, certainly, you know, when the U.S. Toppled Saddam Hussein, we removed Tehran's biggest regional nemesis. And since that date, Iran has been very active and successful in increasing its influence in Iraq economically, militarily and politically. The Iranians and through the Iran-backed militias, they have been advocating for the departure of U.S. troops, both politically, but also by using these militias to launch attacks against U.S. troops over the preceding two decades. And so certainly this is a step that will be welcomed by Iran and its allies in the region. Militarily, you know, the Iraqi security forces of today are much stronger than in 2011 and the period after when ISIS took over nearly a third of the country. But the Iraqi security forces are not capable of dealing with the insider threat that they have right now. And that is the Iran-backed militias, which continue to wreak havoc within Iraq and to launch attacks throughout the region. The prime minister has vowed that he will disarm the militias, but it's not really a question of the Iraqi government's political will. This is really a question about Tehran and Tehran's continued influence within the region and a goal of theirs to maintain that influence in Iraq.
0: Victoria Taylor, thank you so much for joining us for this important conversation after a big day yesterday. We appreciate your time.
3: Thank you.
0: Coming up, it is not Wednesday, but we're wearing pink. That is because today is the start of Breast Cancer Awareness Month. When we come back, we'll be joined by a lead oncologist for a candid conversation about the progress and setbacks when it comes to research and care. Stay with us. You're watching Morning News Now.

0: Welcome back. Today is October 1st. I'm wearing pink because it's the beginning of Breast Cancer Awareness Month. It's the most common cancer among women in the U.S., according to the American Cancer Society, and it accounts for nearly one in three new cancers in women each year. While as breast cancer rates have steadily increased over the past decade, there have been significant breakthroughs in research within the last year, including new treatments, better risk prediction, and more personalized care. Now, even though we've seen these advances, millions of survivors still struggle with their health long after treatment. Dr. Eleonora Teplinsky is here with some tips to help anyone navigating a diagnosis or life after that diagnosis, even life after treatment. She's the head of breast and gynecologic medical oncology at Valley Health System. Also the author of a new book that just came out. It is called Beyond the Pink. It's officially available now online in stores, wherever books are sold. Doctor, good morning. Thanks so much for being with us.
1: Thank you for having me.
0: Congratulations on the book. So timely as we kick off this month of October. And what I think really struck me about your book is the fact that, I mean, even the language you use is that it's this patient-centered guide. Because while, you know, we go to these incredible doctors and many women receive this incredible treatment, after you're done, even though it may never really feel like you're done, there are so many questions about how to move forward. Tell me about tackling that topic here.
1: Well, that's the key, is that you're never really done. Mm. And so many of our patients struggle with short and long-term health impacts. Some of our patients never stop treatment and continue to live with metastatic disease. And so the goal with the book is to really provide guidance for patients in areas where they may not find themselves with comprehensive information. Topics like mental health, sexual health, menopause, cardiovascular health, and on it goes. But the goal is really to help our patients live well during and after cancer.
0: So explain that. While you may be getting treated for breast cancer, and let's say you beat it, you're considered in remission, you now have these sort of fallout effects. While you may not be concerned about cancer taking your life, like let's talk about, for example, a young woman who receives a diagnosis. What does it mean for her fertility?
1: Well, exactly. We start with fertility. Her fertility may be impacted. Her treatment may put her into a sudden early menopause. And now she's left with decades of navigating what has estrogen deprivation done to her body, to her heart, to her brain. And we have a lot of great treatments that we can offer. We have a lot of good non-hormonal options, but we're not talking as much about it as we should.
0: Mm. I also love that you just mentioned the mental health aspect. I have never gone through this before, but I know many people who have this or another type of cancer. You get that diagnosis, especially if you are considered younger when you receive it. Just moving through a diagnosis like that from a mental and emotional perspective. And you also talk about something really important in your book, which is the fear of it coming back and how you continue to live with that. What advice do you provide in this book on that?
1: Well, mental health impacts are profound. This is a life-changing diagnosis. And fear of cancer recurrence is very high for many people, you know, in terms of their concerns. And so how do we balance that with helping our patients live well? How do we address mental health? And there are a number of ways to do that, but we need to destigmatize mental health and start accepting and talking about that this is a common side effect of treatment. Mm.
0: You use some terms here, some that are kind of new to me, maybe some of our viewers, a word called previvors. And you say this is for previvors, survivors, and thrivers. Walk me through those.
1: So previvors are individuals that have a genetic mutation that increases their risk of cancer or have a very strong family history. So they haven't yet been diagnosed, but they have to make very difficult decisions about risk-reducing surgeries and choices that they make to lower their cancer risk. And these are hard decisions to make. Having prophylactic mastectomy to remove your breast, prophylactic surgery to remove your ovaries, and all that comes with it. Survivors generally are women and men who have been diagnosed with cancer. Survivorship starts on the day you're diagnosed, because from that point on, you're surviving and living with cancer. And then thrivers generally are used to refer to patients who are living with metastatic disease. Now, everyone has a different definition and everyone feels comfortable with a different term, but that's most commonly how those terms are used.
0: I think there's so much confusing information for women, especially when you're dealing with something like this, or just like as you start to enter the age of needing to have preventative screenings, those types of things. You start hearing about things like dense breasts, understanding maybe it's going to be tougher for a mammogram for you to pick something up. And then there's the insurance question about will they pay for additional screening? Does anything recently with breakthroughs between research and treatment excite you or make you hopeful for women moving forward?
1: I think one of the things I'm really excited about is the use of AI, image-based risk assessment. And so we have novel technology that is going to be able to predict your 5-year breast cancer risk using a single mammogram. Mm. So I think this is really going to change how we think about diagnosis, risk stratification, really getting into that personalized approach. And hopefully we will see that translate into lives saved.
0: One of those good uses of AI.
1: Exactly.
0: That we're hearing about. Dr. Diplinski, thank you so much for being here and congratulations on the book. Mm-hmm. It's really something incredible for anybody going through this or someone supporting someone going through it. Thank you so much.
1: Thank you.
0: Well, coming up on Morning News Now, a shared struggle for so many Americans working multiple jobs to make ends meet.
2: I'll probably bring home at minimum $500 in a week. There has been weeks that I haven't brought anything home.
0: Up next, we will introduce you to one single mom and tell you about the challenges she faces every day. We'll be right back.

0: We are back now with our new series, Affording America, where we speak with everyday Americans about a typical day in their life, doing what they have to do to make ends meet. Well, this morning, we take a look at one single mom in Chicago who is raising three kids to cover basic necessities for her family. She's working two jobs with long days and at times not a lot to show for her work. NBC News Now anchor and chief business correspondent Christine Romans has her story.
1: Right now, I have... Okay, my bank account is overdrawn. It's negative 572.35.
2: 30-year-old Jade Cross French is just trying to finish the day ahead. Her bank account in the red and only $20 in her pocket.
1: Yeah, I'm not going to be lucky enough to get 4 gallons.
2: That money to fuel up her car for her second job as a DoorDash delivery driver.
1: DoorDash is always my right now money. Right now money means... gas, like the stuff that I need to get done in my everyday life.
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2: Hours of door dashing left her just barely above where she started.
1: Going home with 35 buckaroos. 35 big ones. That's gas money. At least I made my 20 back plus what, $15?
2: After an 11-hour day, Jade is only $15 ahead. And she'll do it all again tomorrow.
1: I would not want my kids to do gig work, DoorDash. If they needed to, by all means, do what you have to do. But I'm working hard so that you don't have to work as hard.
2: Christine Romans, NBC News.
0: Well, over on the West Coast, after years of pandemic-era layoffs and setbacks, city officials say San Francisco is turning a new leaf. According to these officials, the tech hub has seen sharp drops in crime rates over the last 2 years, and homeless encampments are at a 15-year low. The turnaround is thanks in part to the city's role in the AI boom. Now, people there are hoping to bounce back, and that turns into lasting growth. NBC News correspondent Sam Brock spoke to the Bay Area mayor, Daniel Leary, about his role in all the new momentum.
6: At its best, San Francisco speaks to endless possibility, sweeping views of the Golden Gate and the epicenter of tech innovation. But after years of also being synonymous with visible challenges like homelessness, drug use, and car break-ins, there's a new portrait emerging of a city experiencing a renaissance.
7: What is it to you that says, yes, I really feel like things are coming back?
8: I think when you see the energy on the streets, Union Square was struggling for a while. And we still have too many vacancies, but we've activated this square.
6: You've probably seen Mayor Daniel Lurie on your social media feeds, promoting small business owners.
8: I'm here with Jim Woods.
9: I'm here with Renee.
10: We have a couple of updates.
6: And serving as a direct line to City Hall, a go-to source for what's happening around SF.
8: And we're sending a message that retail theft will not be tolerated in our city.
7: How significantly has that not just raised the conversation of what you're doing, but your platform to actually affect change?
8: I love my job. I love San Francisco. When San Francisco is at its best, we're the greatest city in the world. We haven't been, but we're coming back.
6: According to the city, crime fell 30% last year and another 20% this year. Car break-ins are at a more than two-decade low, and San Francisco has its fewest number of homeless encampments in 15 years.
4: Vast improvement, but still a long way to go.
6: Lurie acknowledges some issues remain thorny, like the prevalence of mental illness and drug use.
4: This is not a homelessness crisis on our streets. This is a drug crisis.
6: He says the city added 600 recovery and treatment beds in his first year, while also underscoring the importance of enforcing the law.
4: We're not going to arrest our way out of this problem. But if you commit a crime in San Francisco, we are going to arrest you and we are going to prosecute you.
6: Many people we spoke with report a clear difference.
5: I came here for work and it was insane. And now it's actually cleaned up quite a bit.
11: A lot of the empty storefronts have filled in, which I love. It's been just a lot more livelier.
6: Others see lingering issues.
12: I can't see that I notice an improvement. I do see a number of unhoused folks.
6: One thing that's undeniably reshaping San Francisco's landscape, the money from an AI gold rush, attracting talent, untold billions in some of the world's biggest tech companies. That's fueled optimism about the city's creative history from a designer who bet big on San Francisco, Sir Johnny Ive.
13: The determination of people to make the city work again and the optimism and commitment and selflessness is extraordinary.
6: Ive could have left. Instead, the former Apple design chief, who crafted some of the most transformational products in modern times, bought up buildings in historic Jackson Square.
13: I felt such a strong moral obligation to the city. It really was an act of faith, and it was an act of alliance and trusting, you know, my friends and the neighbors who felt similarly strongly that the city deserves so much more than those people running.
6: Now, Ive says he's enjoying the fruits of that faith.
7: Where do you think we are in this arc of San Francisco coming back?
13: I don't really know where we are in the arc. I just know what the trajectory is. And I just feel a remarkable sense of optimism and curiosity and energy.
6: Lurie is revitalizing the trolley-filled Powell Street corridor, leading the reform of half-century-old zoning laws and redeveloping the old Candlestick Park into more than 7,000 new homes and 60 new city blocks.
4: We need to build more housing at all income levels, but we also have to protect people's ability to stay here, put down roots here.
7: San Francisco has definitely taken a hit in tourism the last couple of years, but now you're seeing quite the turnaround. The number of people visiting and spending their money here is projected to approach almost $10 billion this year. That would break an all-time record for the city.
6: A city that's now teeming in self-belief.
4: There's this sense of pride back in the people of San Francisco.
6: No one is calling this a finished product.
13: The motivation, the drive that is fueling the return of San Francisco, I think bodes so well for our collective future.
6: San Francisco's latest evolution has just begun. Sam Brock, NBC News.
7: All right, coming up, a curtain call for one of music's biggest names.
0: When we return, a look at the legends bringing their greatest hits back on the road decades later. Morning News Now, we'll be right back.

0: We end this hour with a final encore from a rock and roll legend. 81-year-old Rod Stewart just announced the dates for his last ever tour. It's set to kick off next year.
1: But he says this isn't retirement. It's just the end of his touring days. He's one of many musicians still working decades after their biggest hits. Here's NBC's Andreas Gutierrez with more.
2: Rod Stewart tore up the charts in the 70s and 80s with hits like Tonight's the Night and Maggie May. Now in his 80s, Stewart announcing his farewell tour.
3: The next year will be my last tour ever, ever, ever.
2: Dubbed the final encore, Stewart's farewell tour kicks off next year.
3: I'm not retiring, but this will be the last rock and roll tour.
2: After more than six decades on the road, Stewart may be ready to stop touring, but not performing. Madonna isn't either. The 68-year-old opening the VMAs with 27-year-old Sabrina Carpenter. And reminding everyone how long she's been at it while accepting Artist of the Year, beating out Taylor Swift.
4: Most of you were probably not born, but I performed at the first MTV Awards 43 years ago.
2: She isn't alone. Lionel Richie, Barry Manilow, and Paul McCartney are still performing decades after their first hits.
5: There's the sense that people have that they're just not going to get to see them again.
2: And the numbers back it up. Four of the 10 biggest tours in 2024 were headlined by artists over 60, according to Billboard. And last year, Metallica, McCartney, and Bruce Springsteen were among the top 40 tours.
5: Streaming has really democratized music in that way. If people like a song, they don't care how old it is. They don't care how old the performer is.
2: For the artist, staying on the road can get harder. Stewart, Richie, and Manilow have all faced recent health scares that have forced them to postpone or cancel shows.
6: Beyond the money for the artist, why do they keep doing it?
5: I really think it is for the love of it. I think that's a lot of it. And let's be honest, they all like making money. And, you know, touring is the best way to make money.
2: Which brings us back to Rod. He may be saying goodbye to life on the road.
3: Please come back and see me on the tour. It's going to be great.
2: Just don't call it retirement.
0: Thanks, Andres Gutierrez, for that report. Stewart's farewell tour is going to kick off next year in April with his first stop in Glasgow, Scotland. I did see him last year. He still puts on a very entertaining show. I realized I saw him when he was in his 80s. I also saw him when he was in his 50s.
1: Oh.
0: So that's a bookend
1: nice
0: right
1: bookend
0: there. Exactly.
1: Oh, that's awesome.
0: That's going to do it for this hour of Morning News Now.
1: Stay with us, though. The news continues right now. Good morning. It's 10 a.m. Eastern, 7 a.m. on the West Coast. I'm Christine Romans. Let's get you current. Breaking news, a botched execution in Tennessee. A woman on death row, still alive after two doses of lethal injection drugs. What we know about her condition right now. New developments this morning in that terrifying incident aboard a plane heading to Israel. What we're learning about the hero passengers who rushed to the cockpit. The new documents obtained by NBC News in the Cornell rape investigation. What Jane Doe told police about that night. And countdown to liftoff. NASA preparing to launch astronauts to the International Space Station this morning. We're in Cape Canaveral as Crew 13 gets ready for blastoff. And good to be with you this busy Thursday, October 1st. We've got a lot to get to this morning. Let's begin this hour with breaking news out of Tennessee. State officials failed to execute 50-year-old Krista Pike after injecting her with a lethal drug not once but twice. Journalists who witnessed the attempt described hearing snoring, kicking, and even complaints from Pike at one point about the pain. Her attorneys say she's now being treated at a hospital. It's a stunning development in what's becoming a legal nightmare for the state after dueling courts delayed the execution by almost 10 hours yesterday. Joining us now, NBC News correspondent Jesse Kirsch. And Jesse, this is the state's second execution attempt to go wrong this year. The Death Penalty Information Center calling this, quote, one of the worst botched executions in the modern death penalty era.
7: And Christine, this appears to potentially be an unprecedented situation where an inmate on death row actually receives the lethal injection but survives the entire ordeal. Earlier this morning, I spoke with Krista Pike's team. They were not sure if she was awake, if she was in a coma. They did not know her status. Just some of the mounting questions now facing the state of Tennessee.
8: A failed execution in a case that's grabbed national attention.
9: Nothing about today was normal, typical at all.
8: Krista Pike, the only woman on Tennessee's death row, surviving two lethal injection attempts. Pike now being treated at a nearby hospital, according to her attorneys, who say they do not know her condition. Journalists who witnessed the attempted execution described Pike snoring and complaining about pain.
10: I covered all the executions last year and most of the ones this year. We haven't seen anything like it. It went really poorly.
8: Pike, now 50, has spent nearly three decades on death row after being convicted of torture.

0: like snoring and complaining about pain.
1: I covered all the executions last year and most of the ones this year. We haven't seen anything like it. It went really poorly.
0: Pike, now 50, has spent nearly three decades on death row after being convicted of torturing and murdering a classmate, Colleen Slemmer, in 1995 when Pike was 18 years old. She would have been the first woman put to death in Tennessee in over 200 years. An appeals court had temporarily halted Pike's execution to review details related to her having been sexually abused as a child. But Tennessee's attorney general appealed, and yesterday a divided Supreme Court ruling that the state could carry out her death sentence. After witnessing the failed procedure, the family of victim Colleen Slemmer still searching for a resolution. Slemmer's mother telling NBC News, quote, it was a mess. It's the second time this year that Tennessee has botched an execution. In May, Tony Caruthers, who was convicted in three 1994 killings, was granted a one-year reprieve after executioners could not find a vein for a backup IV. Now, Tennessee's governor has called a halt to the state's remaining execution for the year and has ordered a third-party review.
2: Jesse, you mentioned that third-party review. Governor Lee previously ordered a third-party review of the state's execution procedures back in 2022 as well.
3: And that was also surrounding lethal injection specifically. Moving back to the current case right now, Christine, it's not clear what happens next for Krista Pike, because the governor's statement that was put out overnight talks about the next scheduled execution. It does not make a reference to her case. I've reached out to the governor's office trying to get some clarity on what the state intends to do with her case moving forward. So far, no word back. Christine.
2: All right, Jesse Kirsch. Thank you, Jesse. We are following more breaking news out of the Middle East. New details emerging about that frightening act of terror on a commercial flight headed to Israel. NBC News correspondent Matt Bradley shares the heroic actions that brought all those passengers back home safely.
4: That's right, Christine. The investigation into this has just begun, and for the moment, the actual motives behind the attack are still unclear, but we're getting a better sense of how close those nearly 180 passengers, including four Americans, came to disaster. This morning, new questions about how a flight headed to Israel was almost brought down. The attacker, a pilot, stabbed his co-pilot with a knife on the flight from Dubai to Tel Aviv Wednesday morning, trying to down the plane and its nearly 180 passengers, including dozens of children. Before the passengers and other crew were able to stop him, Israel's defense minister calling the attack, quote, an act of jihadist terror. Israel says the pilot is from Oman and is being held in Saudi Arabia.
5: We'll be following and possibly also participating in this investigation.
4: Senior Israeli and Saudi officials briefed on the investigation, saying the attack increasingly looks like an act of terrorism, though the investigation is still early. After the attack, the other injured pilot managing to open the cockpit door. That allowed the crew and passengers to rush in.
6: He had the sense to, amazing, to, in a way he was a hero, to open the door.
4: Among the heroes was Yaniv Hayoum, a plumber who was returning from vacation. Meeting with Israeli Prime Minister Benjamin Netanyahu, the blood still on his clothes. I grabbed the terrorist and choked him, he says. I started pulling the lever back on the controls to stop the nosedive. It was a move he said he learned watching a TV show about air crash investigations. Netanyahu also recognizing the heroic actions of that pilot, identified as Captain Smit Machar, an Indian national. Speaking to a podcast last year, the pilot described how much he values his crew.
7: They can save your life.
4: When passengers finally got to Tel Aviv last night, they received a hero's welcome.
8: How do you feel now?
9: Proud, very proud.
8: Proud?
9: Yes.
8: Why?
9: That they managed to land here. That they didn't stop us.
4: And as that investigation proceeds, Fly Dubai has said they're temporarily canceling all flights between the Emirates and Israel. In the meantime, Israel's president has nominated four of the passengers for Israel's presidential award for civilian heroism. Christine?
2: All right, Matt Bradley, thank you. Joining me now, founder of Jerusalem Journal, Avi Meir. Look, this could have gone very badly. Direct accounts of this alleged hijacking attempt are painting, frankly, a terrifying and graphic picture here.
10: Absolutely, Christine. This is being described in Israel as nothing short of a miracle. At any point,
8: This time,

0: gone very, very wrong. The plane could indeed have disintegrated after plunging more than 15,000 feet in the span of 90 seconds. The fact that the captain was able to summon the strength after having been stabbed by his co-pilot to open the door enabled the Israeli passengers to rush in. The fact that one of the passengers knew how to take the controls and stabilize the plane until two spare pilots were able to step in and enable it to land. It is really quite a remarkable miracle that these people were able to survive this horrific, horrific incident.
1: And we are learning some new information, Avi, about this attacker. Listen to what Prime Minister Netanyahu shared this morning.
2: He underwent Islamist radical indoctrination. That appears to be something we're gathering from the information, his personal information. They had to tie his hands, so they used the cord of the earphones in the cockpit. I mean, talk about improvisation. He's lying there now. He's this attacker, and he calls out to the aircrew, kill me, all right? So it's clear he was suicidal. That's not a question.
1: So an investigation is ongoing. Netanyahu is saying it's just too early to say whether Iran might have been involved in this.
0: Yes, we've heard quite a bit of speculation over the past 24 hours about who could have been behind this. Was this a lone wolf attack? Was there a terrorist organization that had sort of recruited this pilot? Or perhaps is there a state actor who could be behind it? Of course, the immediate suspect would be Iran, which of course stops at nothing to attack Israel and murder Israelis. But of course, there are other actors who are under suspicion as well. I suspect that the questioning that the pilot is currently undergoing in Saudi Arabia, we understand he's being sent to the UAE, will uncover some of those answers.
1: Passengers were greeted with cheers and celebrations when they finally landed last night in Israel. What have you been hearing on the ground?
0: Well, there is tremendous jubilation. There were prayer services today across Israel giving thanks for what they're calling the Sukkot miracle. This took place during the Jewish holiday of Sukkot, which is generally a joyous time of year regardless. But this is just added cause for jubilation. Again, this could have gone very, very differently. This could have been a 9/11 style disaster. That appears to have been the goal. And the fact that that was averted is viewed by so many Israelis as nothing less than a miracle.
1: What's so interesting, I think, Avi, is that, you know, security matters for Israel are top of mind and for companies moving in and, you know, airlines, for example, moving in and out of Israel. But these are passengers, really, who jumped to defend the plane they were on. It's just kind of an interesting note.
0: I mean, it's incredible. I can't really imagine another scenario in which passengers would be able to burst into a cockpit, seize control of a situation, subdue an attacker, and then enable a plane to land. It is quite remarkable, and I think it will require a great deal of scrutiny about the security measures that are put into place, not only on flights to Israel. Those are, of course, very stringent as it is, but really around the world. There is concern now about other actors trying to implement copycat attacks. That is certainly something that we would not want to see anywhere in the world. And I believe that both airlines and authorities will be looking to do whatever they can to prevent anything like this from ever happening again.
1: All right, Avi Meir, thank you so much. Nice to see you this morning. Also this morning, new details from the female student at the center of a sexual assault case rocking Cornell University. In a 6-page statement to campus police obtained by NBC News, the student describes what she says happened inside a fraternity house in 2024. Now, the allegations led to no criminal charges at the time. Now, New York Governor Kathy Hochul is demanding answers and says the university has agreed to an outside investigation. NBC News correspondent Maggie Vespa joins us now from the campus in Ithaca. Maggie?
3: Hey there. A 6-page statement to police obtained by NBC News lays out in graphic detail the female student's account back in 2024 of what she says happened that night, describing in her words her fear and saying that at times she ran and hid from men in that fraternity. Allegations that 2 years ago produced no criminal charges. And now New York's governor is demanding to know why.
4: I want answers. I want to know what happened.
3: This morning, New York Governor Kathy Hochul putting Cornell University's handling of 2024 rape allegations at the Chi Phi fraternity house, a process that produced no criminal charges, under a microscope.
4: I've called for an independent investigation by Cornell University, outside counsel hired to ask those questions and more. They have agreed. They understand the importance of this.
3: A spokesperson for the school confirming the decision to begin an independent investigation, but offering no further comment. This as we learn more about what the female student now suing the school said happened that night. In a six-page statement to campus police back in 2024, obtained by NBC News, the woman now identified as Jane Doe describes going to the Chi Phi frat house after drinking, initially consenting to a threesome and being offered the drug ketamine, saying, "I felt like I was unable to make any decisions because of how intoxicated I was." The woman says at one point, a group of men walked into the room and, quote, "I was instantly horrified and I remember squealing out loud and running across the room and hiding under the covers on another bed," saying she felt it was her only option because the men were standing between me and the only exit. Jane Doe describes men repeatedly asking her for sex, saying, "To me, that felt like coercion." In a separate interview with investigators, she reportedly said, "I can say with 100% confidence I was raped." That's according to a transcript obtained by WCBS, but not independently verified by NBC News. Lawyers for multiple accused students denying the allegations. The district attorney now reopening the criminal case, while a lawyer for one of the seven defendants is blasting Jane Doe's lawsuit, saying his client left the room before the alleged assault.
5: He was not involved in a crime, and nor was he aware of one, because if he was, he would have reported it.
3: Now, the DA has been telling us that he wants to sit down with Jane Doe and her attorney as soon as possible. We asked yesterday if that conversation's happened yet. He didn't directly answer that question. In the meantime, the Cornell Student Assembly is holding a public hearing here later today for everyone on campus to voice their concerns. Back to you.
1: All right, Maggie Vespa and Ithaca. Thank you, Maggie. In just about an hour, NASA and SpaceX will launch Crew 13 into space. Four astronauts will soon be calling the International Space Station home for the next several months for research and station maintenance. It's their job. They will be replacing Crew 12, who've been there since February. Joining us now from the Kennedy Space Center in Florida, NBC News senior correspondent Tom Costello, who covers space and aviation for us, our own personal space case. Tom Costello is on the case. Tom, a lot of anticipation for this launch. How's the weather looking?
6: Right now, we're at about, what, Jay, 45% go? I'm asking my producer, 45% go, 55% no-go based on weather and the potential for rain and lightning. At the moment, I got to say it's looking pretty good, but, you know, they're also looking at the weather 10 miles out. The radius here is what's important. So we'll play this all the way down to the wire. Launch set for 11:10 p.m. Eastern time here at the Kennedy Space Center. And as you mentioned, this is a mission to the space station, not to the moon. NASA, though, very focused on the moon. At this hour, though, right now, the launch count is on. The first U.S. astronaut mission in 6 months carries an ominous October title, Crew 13, on a Dragon spacecraft numbered C-213. And already a mission hiccup, as a spaceship propulsion problem delayed the launch by several weeks. Commander Jessica Watkins.
7: You are embracing the number 13. You're not shying away from it as a crew, right?
8: That's right. You know, we are really leaning into the legacy that was left by Apollo 13. And some may see that as bad luck, but for us, we actually see it as an amazing testament to their resilience, to their ability to adapt to situations and find solutions to problems and be innovative.
9: Houston, we have a problem.
7: Apollo 13's close call, made famous by the movie, came after an explosion in space forced NASA to abandon a moon landing and instead focus on bringing the crew home safely. A legendary moment of triumph for NASA. Also on board, Canadian astronaut Joshua Kutrick.
10: You're headed to space and your wife is going to have a baby back on planet Earth, right?
11: It seems that that's the plan, yes.
10: Are you going to be there virtually?
11: Yeah, I mean, I certainly will be there virtually. I'm not worried. I will be able to do it. And we are full of just joy and happiness for the whole situation, professionally and personally. Feel very lucky.
7: Meanwhile, big news for Boeing's troubled Starliner spaceship, which suffered serious engine thruster failures in 2024, leaving astronauts Butch Wilmore and Sonny Williams stranded on the space station for nearly 10 months. After undergoing significant modifications, NASA has approved Starliner to fly an uncrewed test flight in December or January.
12: When we get something wrong, we have to investigate how it occurred and be open and transparent about the findings so we can learn from them.
1: Hey, Tom, how long are they going to be up there? And they got a lot of work to do.
6: Yeah. Yeah, they do. So listen, this is a six-month mission, 180 days. Listen, that's better than, of course, Butch and Sonny, right? They planned for 10 days. They were up there for almost 10 months. This time, these guys know, okay, plan for 6 months. They've got a lot of research to do, stem cell research on Parkinson's, for example, also on heart disease issues. And it's a constant maintaining of the space station, right? Because in 2030, NASA wants to deorbit the station, essentially allow it to come back down to Earth. It will at that point be 30 years old or so, even older than that, I think. So the bottom line here is that it's a constant maintenance of the station that's orbiting about 250 miles up right now.
1: All right, Tom Costello, we'll come back to you then next hour, and we'll watch it all together. That'll be so fun. Thank you. Much more ahead, including a Texas facing the threat of dangerous flash flooding with heavy rain on the way for millions. We're live in the storm zone this morning. Plus, new revelations from Britain's prime minister about that foiled terror plot targeting an airbase used by U.S. forces. Why the U.K. now believes Iran played a role. And President Trump hitting the road for a 32-day blitz starting in mostly red states. What his travel signals about the GOP in the midterms. Get to current after the break.

0: We are following breaking news on dangerous flooding across the country. 22 million people are still under flood watches today from Texas to western Illinois. Take a look at this radar. That's the rainfall forecast through the weekend. Parts of Texas could see up to 8 inches of rain as that storm slowly moves across the state. Demand for sandbags has already been so high in Texas that two distribution sites, they ran out in less than 2 hours as residents try to protect their homes from the storm. Joining us now from Austin, Texas, NBC News correspondent Ryan Chandler. And Ryan, Texas got battered by just torrential rain overnight.
1: Christine, and it still is. It's not often in Texas that you see sandbag lines run out so quickly. I think that is a sign that people are taking this very seriously after a summer that brought some devastating flooding across the state. Right now, we're here in Austin, Texas, to keep a close eye on the Hill Country. That is one of the areas most prone to flooding in all of North America. And right now, they are still getting battered by rain. You see some of that is starting to make its way to here in downtown Austin. But we're watching areas like Kerrville, Uvalde, San Antonio, also very prone to urban flooding. The good news right now, though, Christine, it doesn't seem like the conditions are there quite yet for any flash flooding emergencies. We've seen flash flood warnings pop up all across the Hill Country, focusing on the junction toward the Kerrville area. But right now, we've really only seen reports of 3 to 5 inches of rain in those trouble spots. Of course, that's going to continue. Much of the state will be under a flood watch going well into tomorrow. So it's very possible we haven't seen the worst of the impacts yet. But right now, things seem to be holding up fairly well, Christine.
0: And this isn't over, right? What are people bracing for the next few days of rain?
1: You know, Christine, we were visiting with the Swiftwater Rescue Teams with Dallas Fire Rescue yesterday, and they showed us the boats that they have at the ready for urban water rescues. They are warning everybody that high water on the roads is where they see the most fatalities in instances like this. They are ready to rescue people by boat from specialized fire trucks with ladders that can reach hard to reach areas, with ropes, with helicopters. Inevitably, we see instances like that where people get far too confident in their trucks here in Texas and try to drive through water. Mm-hmm. They shouldn't be. So the message from officials is if they can stay home and off the roads, they will put themselves in the safest position as we ride out this storm, Christine.
0: Yeah, you and I have covered this long enough to know that even 6 inches and a little less of water can be very deadly if you're driving a vehicle. So be careful, everyone. Let's bring in Angie Lastman, who's tracking it all for us. Angie, where are these storms headed next?
2: Yeah, so some of these same areas are going to see these repeated rounds of rain. Christine, good morning to you. Here's what we've got as far as those flood alerts this morning, stretching all the way across parts of Texas into Oklahoma. We've got from the plains to the Midwest included in that, and a whole lot of flash flood warnings as well. And this is why. This is a broader system that we've seen kind of impacting folks across many of these regions day after day. Today is no different, especially for the southern tier of this storm. So Oklahoma, Texas, that is where you will see, as I mentioned, multiple rounds of really extreme rainfall. We're talking 3 to 4 inches per hour in some of these spots on already saturated grounds, on terrain that just really essentially can't handle it, as you heard Ryan mention. We are going to see still some of that heavy rain across the Midwest as well, but the flooding concern remains one of our main points that we will be watching as the day progresses, especially the area where you see in brighter pink, that moderate risk stretch from southern Oklahoma down to the Texas border, Dallas, San Antonio, Laredo included in that, but a much broader flood risk stretching all the way from Chicago really to Texas. So we are concerned for a widespread area to see some of this really impactful heavy rainfall yet again today. And here's why. We've got this high pressure system kind of parked over the southeast. That circulation around it is kind of dragging in this really deep tropical moisture, this unusually intense plume that we've got from the Gulf and the Pacific. So we've got all of this moisture kind of converging right along that system. So we've got the moisture to tap into. And on top of that, we've got supercharged Gulf waters. That means that, of course, due to climate change, we've got really warm water in the Gulf, and that fuels more evaporation. And since 1970, the Gulf has warmed twice the rate of the ocean. So all of that is kind of fueling this really intense rainfall that folks in those regions have been seeing day after day. Today is no different. As we look ahead to tomorrow, we'll finally start to see that system kind of work a little farther to the east, Christine. Still dealing with the rain across places like Texas, even into our Friday, but it'll be a little better farther to the north across parts of the northeast.
0: All right, Angie Lastman. Thanks, Angie.
2: Yes.
0: A major development in the terror investigation near an airbase in the UK, a base used by the U.S. military. British Prime Minister Andy Burnham now says there are strong indications Iran played a role, a claim Tehran denies.
3: There are strong indications that Iran played a part in what happened over the weekend at RAF Fairford. But of course, it remains an ongoing, complex and serious police investigation. And of course, we are working closely with our colleagues in the United States of America.
0: The Prime Minister's comments coming after Secretary of State Marco Rubio indicated a quote, foreign actor may have been involved. NBC News national law enforcement and intelligence correspondent Tom Winter joins me now. Tom, British officials, they seem to be taking this one step further, saying there are strong indications Iran may have played a role here. What more do we know about how they came to that conclusion?
4: So, Christine, the specific piece of intelligence and the exact way that they were able to get it is not information that's been shared with us. What has been shared with us is that that is not any sort of a political statement being made by the prime minister. That is intelligence-based. So they have information that's led them to believe that this significant investigation, we're looking at the aftermath or the part of the investigation on Sunday, that this is something they're taking quite seriously. And, of course, we've been tracking over the past 8 months or so in the UK has been a victim of this, the hiring of individuals to conduct attacks through Iranian proxies on behalf of the Iranian regime. And there's a person who's sitting in court just a couple of miles from where you and I are, who's facing charges tied to this exact type of scheme in the past. So this is definitely a concern. For their part, the Iranians are denying any sort of involvement in it. We have a statement from them that we can look at, but they're saying, look, this wasn't us. We don't have anything to do with this effectively. They're calling it unfounded and malicious speculations published by some British individuals and media outlets. Well, now you've got the prime minister himself saying it. So this is obviously a conclusion that they feel strongly about. And I suspect, based on everything we're hearing in our reporting, that we're going to continue to hear more about these types of incidents and plots.
0: You know, none of these men have been charged. They've all been released on bail. So what do we know about where the investigation goes from here?
4: Right. And so there's five individuals. One of them apparently contacted police. There's two calls that are made in Sunday morning local time, 12:45 a.m. There's a phone call made from one of these five to law enforcement suggesting that something was up, something was afoot. The specific nature of that call has not been shared with us. At 1:30 a.m., a local farmer, she calls police and says, hey, there are these guys. They've got these vans. There's a problem. What they found was gasoline or gasoline-like substance in three vans. The five individuals. And so what they're trying to see is what was their specific intent. There's no indication that the majority of these or any of them are cooperating with investigators. And so we're trying to get some more information about what prompted that call from that person inside this group at 12:45. Law enforcement reacted to it quite strongly. Most police in that part of the UK and UK in general are not armed. You're looking there at the armed police who did quickly show up to the scene based on those phone calls. And so really, we're just going to have to watch this investigation. How do they charge them? What do they charge them with? Were these guys kind of more amateur hour or were they more serious? And it's just going to take some time in the case. That's something that we'll find out only over the course of the next several days and weeks, Christine.
0: Sure. All right, Tom Winter, thanks for your reporting. Yeah. From a revealing new report into the Federal Reserve to a battle over what to call artificial intelligence, let's get you politically current on the other headlines we are following today. A new report from the Fed's independent watchdog finds no violations of federal law in a multi-billion-dollar renovation project that drew criticism from President Trump. The Fed's inspector general did fault the central bank's board for mismanaging some costs. In a social media post yesterday, President Trump blamed the cost overruns on former Fed chair Jerome Powell. He once again called on Powell to resign from the Fed's board, saying he should face legal action. Top Democrats are calling for federal investigations into ads appearing to promote President Trump. The ads were funded by millions of dollars in taxpayer money. They've aired during NFL games and flagship Sunday news shows. Democrats argue the ads violate federal law. The White House calls them public service announcements, saying they're designed to promote patriotism. And in a war of words, President Trump and California Governor Gavin Newsom are at odds over what exactly to call artificial intelligence. The president is pushing to call it super intelligence. Top tech executives backing the move, signing a White House pledge earlier this week. But Newsom has ordered California agencies to stick with artificial intelligence or AI. He paired the announcement with a series of new laws limiting how employers can use AI in layoffs and workplace discipline. right, coming up, the controversial speech from Secretary of Defense Pete Hegseth targeting diversity in the armed forces. Plus, the new command structure to oversee drone tech featuring Elon Musk. But first, the deadly end to a manhunt for the suspect in a workplace shooting in Virginia that left two people dead. We have more current right after this.

0: From another death in Pennsylvania's measles outbreak to a failed plot to attack the Texas Capitol, let's get you current on the other headlines we're following today. Two employees were killed and a third was wounded in a workplace shooting at a United Rentals facility in Manassas, Virginia. Police say 37-year-old Marvin Grant opened fire on his coworkers before fleeing the scene. Authorities tracked him to Interstate 81, where he fatally shot himself following a standoff with state police. The motive remains under investigation. Pennsylvania is reporting its fifth death linked to measles this year. State health officials say an unvaccinated Lancaster County resident who tested positive for measles has died. The state has recorded more than 900 cases across 39 counties. Pennsylvania now has the most measles cases of any state in the country. Authorities say they foiled a plan to attack the Texas state capitol in Austin. Texas DPS says it received credible information about a planned attack and worked with the FBI to investigate the threat. DPS SWAT arrested 40-year-old Benny Caldera Jr. at his home near San Antonio early Wednesday. Officials say he was charged with making a terroristic threat against a public servant before being taken into federal custody. All right, we are less than 5 weeks away now from the midterms. Some states have only a few days left until early voting begins. President Trump kicking off his campaign blitz tonight. But instead of putting his energy into swing states, he's apparently sticking with his base. The president will make a stop in Texas tonight before holding a rally in Oklahoma. On Friday, he goes to Alabama, Ohio, and then on Saturday, Ohio's on Saturday, Nebraska is on Monday. You get me. Joining us now, NBC News senior White House correspondent Gabe Gutierrez. Hey, Gabe, you know, these states are reliably red. I mean, even if there's a chance for an upset, normally we see a focus on some competitive states like Michigan and North Carolina. If there's a chance, is this an acknowledgement the White House is worried?
1: Well, Christine, there are still several weeks to go. But the president yesterday, in a moment of public reflection, I suppose, he did acknowledge that he feels that he has not done a good enough job selling his administration's record to voters. And certainly his travel schedule over the next couple of days, as you mentioned, heading to Texas today and Oklahoma as well, to deep red states, trying to really rally his base here. Because a concern among Republicans heading into these midterm elections is turnout. And the president trying to really hit his message hard in terms of today in just north of Dallas, he's expected to talk about manufacturing, what his administration views as a manufacturing boom. He'll be speaking at a truck factory there, but complicating that is the issue of rising diesel prices. So certainly the administration and the president trying to walk a fine line here, but trying to reach some of those base voters and convince them to turn out in a few weeks this November.
0: Hey, Gabe, while the president hits the road, he's also been hitting the airwaves with these taxpayer-funded TV ads that they look a lot like campaign ads. The FCC chair, Brendan Carr, was asked about them.
2: What I have seen is that these are normal course PSAs that, you know, the government runs, Republicans and Democrats, routinely, and there doesn't strike me as anything at all out of the ordinary, and there's nothing in there that strikes me that merit any sort of FCC review.
0: But, Gabe, a lot of Republicans don't agree with him.
1: At least some Republicans, Christine, and including a very important one. The Senate Majority Leader John Thune says that while he agrees with the messages in these ads, he does not believe that they should be funded with taxpayer money. And according to a U.S. official and another top Republican senator, the money for these ads is coming from U.S. Customs and Border Protection. Now, I did speak with a senior White House official who told me that the president himself has been involved in selecting these ads and to expect more of them in the weeks ahead before the midterms, Christine.
0: Now, the White House, Gabe, blocked CNN from the press pool today. That's despite the judge's order to restore their access. So that means no pool coverage today. What's happening?
1: No TV pool coverage today. This also happened on Saturday when CNN was blocked from the pool back then. What the White House is essentially interpreting that judge's ruling to mean is that they are allowing CNN to have access here to the White House grounds, but that they don't feel compelled to allow them into the TV pool. Other networks, though, are expected to have cameras at today's events outside of the pool, Kristen.
0: And, Gabe, we have some breaking news just in on that reflecting pool case there in D.C. What can you tell us?
1: Yeah, that's breaking just within the past few minutes. We're getting a judge's order where the D.C. Superior Court judge has permanently banned Jeanine Pirro's office from bringing charges against that Olympic canoeist over damage to the Lincoln Memorial reflecting pool. Now, Jeanine Pirro's office had dropped that case back in July, but had wanted to maintain the option of bringing it back at some point. Of course, this comes after fierce criticism from President Trump, who said that Jeanine Pirro, quote, folded like an umbrella. In this point, though, the judge saying that he wants his case dismissed with prejudice, meaning that she could not bring that case again, Christine.
0: All right, Gabe Gutierrez. Thank you so much, Gabe. Now to Pete Hegseth's sweeping changes to the U.S. military. In his so-called State of the Force address, the defense secretary laid out some major changes, including a new drone command and cutting 20% of the nation's generals and admirals. Also making headlines this morning, this.
3: We are no longer the woke department or the weak department. Simple translation of that. No fatties, no trannies, no beardos, no weirdos, no wimps, no radicals. Just warriors. Just tough, ready, committed troops. The War Department, as you know, is colorblind, gender neutral, and merit-based.
0: Joining me now, NBC News senior national security correspondent Courtney Kuby. Admirals and generals were flown in from all over the world for this speech. How uncommon is that?
4: So remember, exactly 1 year ago yesterday, Secretary Hegseth gave a very similar speech, actually even repeating some of the things that you just heard there about no beardos and weirdos and fatties. He actually said that last September 30th at the same venue at Quantico. President Trump joined him for that speech. Yesterday was geared, though, towards a younger crowd and a younger audience. These were people who were sort of mid-grade officers, so maybe captains and lieutenants and more junior enlisted. And Christine, he laid out his vision for the U.S. military, which we have heard most of which before. But Secretary Hegseth has really taken to saying things like the clip that you just played there. He seems to enjoy getting some sort of a reaction out of the audience. But there's one quote that he said that isn't getting as much attention that really people should zero in on. And I'm going to read it to you. He was talking about how he's cut 10 to 20% now of the generals and admirals from the military's ranks. So that's going to be ultimately hundreds of men and women being fired who are generals and admirals. And he said, generals who clung to the woke department or seem to think civilian control of the military is simply a suggestion they no longer work here. Christine, that's a pretty chilling thing to say, acknowledging that if the men and women in the uniform at the highest levels do not agree with him or try to push back on what he's saying, they will be fired.
0: The Secretary of Defense also announced that Elon Musk would be part of a group spearheading a new project to study the future of warfare. What are the goals there? What's the timeline?
4: So that is something that's supposed to be not only Elon Musk, but also Newt Gingrich, former Speaker of the House, and Palmer Luckey, who's the head of Anduril, one of these companies that's sort of been at the forefront of many of these new technologies, particularly with drones and counter drones. So that's going to be one of the major things that they look at. They'll be looking at this proliferation of drones, how to fight back against them with lower cost types of things like directed energy and microwaves. It's not really clear how Newt Gingrich will fit into to that, but again, it was just announced yesterday.
0: All right, Courtney Kuby, thank you so much for that.
4: Thanks.
0: Coming up, OpenAI sued after its tech went rogue and attacked another company, the new lawsuit and what it alleges. And later, AI's new agents are cute, they're powerful, they're everywhere, from Muse to Dots. Joanna Stern joins to explain the cute strategy and the appeal. We'll get you current after this.

0: On Capitol Hill, the head of OpenAI decided to skip a hearing on rogue artificial intelligence. Sam Altman declined the invitation from lawmakers as they look into the recent string of advanced AI agents going beyond their intended programming. OpenAI was the only major tech company invited to testify in yesterday's hearing. The company said it wants to continue working with lawmakers on federal AI safety legislation. Of course, many of these rogue incidents originated from OpenAI. Joining us now, NBC News senior national political reporter Sahil Kapoor. Sahil, lawmakers not happy with Altman's decision to skip this hearing. What are you hearing from them?
1: Yeah, that's right, Christine. Let's start with how OpenAI is explaining this. They issued a statement saying that they only received the invitation for Sam Altman to testify on Friday, which is 5 days before this hearing, implying without directly saying it was too short notice. They insisted, however, that they are deeply engaged and have had dozens of meetings with members of Congress on AI safety policies. Of course, Altman is a key figure in this hearing, which explored that Hugging Face attack where OpenAI agents went rogue and hacked a company and tried to cover their tracks and deceive humans. Now, Josh Hawley, the Republican chair of the Senate Homeland Security Subcommittee that held this hearing, called it unfortunate that Altman skipped. Here's some more of what he told our colleague Julie Serkin.
2: This is an opportunity to really set out for the record and for the American people what these AI agents, OpenAI's agents, are doing and all these cyber attacks. I do think it's time that we started thinking about, if these companies are going to design agents that cause all of this havoc, these companies probably better be on the hook for any damage that's caused.
1: Now, the hearing itself largely focused on the substance at hand, not Altman in particular. The conversation in the Senate does seem to be moving away from the question of, can autonomous agents of AI maybe become dangerous? The jury is in on this one, too. What, if any, safeguards need to occur if this continues to happen in the future?
0: Also on Capitol Hill, Senate Democrats blocked a Republican-led bill to make data centers cover the cost of their own power and water usage. Democratic leaders called it a fraud bill. Why are they against it?
1: The vote here was 57 to 43. The bill got a majority but fell short of the 60-vote threshold needed to pass the Senate. Just four Democrats voted in favor. All the rest voted against it. Democratic leaders said it was a toothless bill because the policy change here was optional. It essentially called on public utility commissioners to consider a standard to prevent high-energy use data centers from spiking energy and water costs on the communities. It didn't, however, force policy change, which was the crux of the Democrats' beef. I did speak to Senator John Husted, the Ohio Republican leading this bill. He said the mechanism here is consistent with what Congress has done before, so he didn't accept that Democratic argument. Now, the real reason, Christine, Husted is facing re-election. He has a liability on data centers. He's being called by his Democratic opponent, Sherrod Brown, the face of data centers because of his past advocacy. He wanted to cover off that vulnerability with this bill. Democrats have their own bills, and they had little desire to give John Husted a victory so close to the election. They'd rather win and pursue their more aggressive binding bills.
0: All right, Sahil, thank you so much. A lot going on there. From Congress to the courtroom, OpenAI is facing new legal scrutiny over its rogue agents. The nonprofit Legal Advocates for Safe Science and Technology, that's the group, is suing the makers of ChatGPT over that original cyber attack that made a lot of industry insiders worried about the pace of AI development. It's what OpenAI calls the Hugging Face incident. Back in May, OpenAI workers wanted to test how smart its unreleased AI could be, so they gave it a nearly impossible task to work on. After some time, the agents figured out how to gain internet access. They broke out of their testing environment and ultimately hacked into another tech firm called Hugging Face. The humans at OpenAI had no idea what was happening. Joining us now, NBC News artificial intelligence reporter Jared Perlow. Jared, this lawsuit asks for a judge to forbid OpenAI agents from accessing third-party websites. It reads, in part, OpenAI chose to run these cybersecurity evaluations without safeguards it concedes would have detected this very incident, adding, OpenAI is responsible for the conduct of its agents. How significant is this for the company and the industry?
3: I think it's pretty significant. Now, I should note that this is a civil lawsuit brought under California's Unfair Competition Act, so we'll see exactly where it goes. There are no criminal charges here. But the people who filed this, the Legal Advocates for Safe Science and Technology, as you mentioned, it's a small, I think, currently five-person tech watchdog group. I know them decently well. I've worked with them on previous reporting efforts. And they basically said that it seemed like nobody else was going to step up to the plate and ask OpenAI to take responsibility here. Hugging Face, which is the company that was hacked, as you mentioned, was recently bought for around a $13 billion valuation by NVIDIA. So it's no longer really in their interest to then sue another large AI company, because now they're all kind of playing for the same team. So the nonprofit said somebody needs to take responsibility here. You can't just have your agents, ostensibly under your company's control, going rogue, hacking systems. And I think a key part of the problem here is that OpenAI's own employees didn't know about this for several weeks, if not several months. And that's one of the most concerning things here. And I think that's what the nonprofit wants to address with this new lawsuit.
0: Since that initial cyber attack, OpenAI has disclosed multiple incidents of AI agents hacking other companies, including government websites. Jared, what's the company doing right now to stop this?
3: Well, I should say up front that the companies have really robust and very large teams of employees dedicated to monitoring their systems and trying to make sure that they don't go off the rails, trying to make sure that the AI systems do exactly as intended. But, I mean, there are billions of users. I think 1.2 billion ChatGPT users every single week now. That's what Sam Altman told me just a couple of days ago. And I think it's important to know that when you have 1.2 billion users, it's hard to keep track of everything that your systems are doing. Now, again, probably not impossible, and the company should make sure that the agents don't go rogue. And I think building off the Hugging Face attack, we also saw OpenAI issue an apology just a couple of days ago to the people of Australia, because we saw another incident just last week announced by Australia's Prime Minister when he was visiting New York for the UN. There is another episode in which OpenAI's agents hacked into an Australian government website. So clearly there are mounting worries here, OpenAI discovering another sort of series of events just last week. So I think it'll be really important to see where we go over the next couple months, what sorts of protocols OpenAI actually enforces, and whether those sorts of rogue incidents actually continue.
0: All right, Jared Perlow, the plot thickens every day in the AI front. So glad you're there to talk us through it. Up next, actor Amanda Peet opening up about her journey on the first day of Breast Cancer Awareness Month, how she cared for both her parents while going through treatment herself. And next hour, more on our breaking news, the botched execution of a death row inmate in Tennessee. A live report coming up. Got more current right after this.

0: Today marks the first day of Breast Cancer Awareness Month, and we are marking the start of highlighting the stories of survivors. You know her from hit shows like Your Friends and Neighbors, and this morning, actress Amanda Peet is talking about something very personal, her own breast cancer diagnosis. Amanda Peet spoke to Today earlier this morning to give us an update on her diagnosis. We'll hear that in just a moment, but first, her inspiring story.
1: In March of this year, Amanda Peet used her voice to bring awareness about breast cancer by opening up about her own diagnosis, writing, "For many years, I've been told I have dense and busy breasts, not as a compliment, but as a warning that they require extra monitoring." In a powerful essay for The New Yorker, the 54-year-old star of Your Friends and Neighbors revealed that she was diagnosed with stage 1 breast cancer in the fall of 2025. Peet shared that she has dense breast tissue, a condition affecting nearly half of all women over 40. Abnormalities can be harder to detect on regular mammograms and often require supplemental screening like ultrasounds and MRIs. The mother of three was diagnosed with hormone receptor positive HER2 negative breast cancer, which is considered the least aggressive and most treatable form. She successfully underwent a lumpectomy and radiation. She also talked about navigating caring for both of her parents in hospice and telling her children about her cancer, writing, "Molly cried and Frankie, FaceTiming from her college quad, clapped her hand over her mouth and kept it there until she was able to process the excellent portion of the news that it appeared I was stage 1 and wasn't going to need chemo." Peet's advocacy came full circle when she received the Excellence in Cancer Awareness Award on Capitol Hill in September.
2: Thank you so much for this incredible honor.
1: By turning her personal struggle into a public mission, her bravery now serves as a vital reminder for women everywhere to prioritize screening and education.
0: Amanda Peet spoke to Today's Savannah Guthrie about the days and weeks after learning she had breast cancer.
3: For some reason, I thought I had such an old-fashioned notion about breast cancer, which is so variable. I thought that it was like a full ACL tear. Like you go get the image and then you have it. And then there's a standard protocol if it's a full tear. But no, this is like a slow drip of information. Doctors are gathering genetic information and your hormone receptor status so that they can get a full picture of what the best treatment would be. And I had no idea that it was going to take so long. So if you're an anxious person, it's your basic nightmare.
1: Doom scrolling and Dr. Google and
3: yes,
1: all of
3: you
1: it.
3: You have to stay off the internet, though, which is the other, another advantage I had among many was that my sister is a doctor and her husband is a doctor. So I've been taught in no uncertain terms not to take my medical advice from influencers or TikTok or anybody else on the internet.
0: Peet says she is now in remission. She received her first all-clear scan back in January. You can watch the full interview on today.com. All right, before we go this hour, we have to celebrate a special birthday for a very special silly old bear. Winnie the Pooh is marking a major milestone this month, 100 years since A.A. Milne introduced the world to Pooh, Piglet, and their friends in the Hundred Acre Wood. He is one of the most beloved characters in children's literature. But the real Winnie the Pooh isn't on a TV or a movie screen or a TV set. He's not even in the Hundred Acre Woods. You'll find him right here in New York City at the New York Public Library. The official centennial is actually in 2 weeks on October 14th. And Jim Cummings, the iconic voice of Winnie the Pooh, will be at the library for a special reading of the story. All right, there's much more news ahead. The next hour of Current starts right now. And good morning. It's 11 a.m. Eastern and 8 a.m. on the West Coast. I'm Christine Romans. Let's get you current. Passengers turning into heroes, fighting to stop an attempted hijacking on a flight bound for Israel. New witness accounts of the terrifying moments on board. Also breaking this morning, a female death row inmate still alive after 2 doses of lethal injection drugs, the botched execution in Tennessee, and what happens next. Plus, new details in the Cornell sexual assault case, the student's account, and why the school is now agreeing to an outside investigation. And countdown to liftoff, 4 astronauts set to launch to the International Space Station in just minutes. We'll take you live to Cape Canaveral. And good to be with you this Thursday, October 1st. We've got a lot of news to get to this morning. We begin this hour with breaking news. New details emerging about the co-pilot who attacked another pilot with a knife on a commercial flight headed to Israel.
4: He underwent Islamist radical indoctrination. That appears to be something we're gathering from the information, his personal information. And he calls out to the air crew, kill me. Kill me, all right? So it's clear he was suicidal. That's not a question.
0: All passengers landed safely in Israel last night thanks to the heroic actions of the pilot. He opened the cockpit door to allow passengers and crew in to help neutralize the attacker. Officials say that attacker is now being interrogated by Saudi authorities. Meanwhile, the injured pilot is recovering in the hospital and is in, we are told, stable condition. Joining us now, NBC News international correspondent Matt Bradley from Tel Aviv. You know, passengers, Matt, landed in Israel last night. Huge celebrations and cheers welcoming them. What are they saying about what are very clearly traumatic events?
5: Yeah, I mean, everybody that I spoke with was just relieved to be out of that situation. And most of the people, to be honest, and I think we in the media are guilty of this, wanted to escape the huge scrum of media who were trying to get them to answer questions. But like you said, there were protesters there. They weren't really protesters, but it was a sort of a political, very pro-Israel protester group who were there cheering on these people who had just arrived. The real thing that I kept hearing over and over again was the horror and the confusion that reigned on the flight. Here's what some of those passengers told me.
6: We were so scared. We didn't know what was going to happen. Just a terrible and shocking experience.
7: A mother with two children, one of them like 6 years old, and the other was 4 years old. They were scared, and the mother didn't have any explanation for the children. Like, what do they say to them?
8: I was in the back, so I didn't see much, but I felt like I'm going down and die.
5: Did you think you were going to die?
8: Yes, of course.
5: Everybody said that they were going to be dying. That's what they were certain of. And one woman that I just spoke with just a couple of moments ago said that it was a 15-second long descent, and it felt like an eternity. She said she never expected to make it out.
0: Matt, the plane was able to land safely in Saudi Arabia. What are you hearing about the people who were hurt in the attack and the other pilot and passenger?

0: briefly in Saudi Arabia. What are you hearing about the people who were hurt in the attack and the other pilot and passenger?
1: Yeah, I mean, the people who were hurt in the attack, there really was very few injuries among the passengers. The one pilot was very badly injured. In fact, both were very badly injured. But, of course, one pilot was the perpetrator. Mm-hmm. The other was the victim. Both of them are now in Saudi custody. Both of them apparently are in hospitals. One, of course, is being investigated, and the other is being feted as a hero.
0: All right, Matt Bradley, that could have ended so badly. Just an amazing, amazing story. Thank you so much. All right, we're also following some breaking news out of Tennessee, where state officials failed to execute 50-year-old Krista Pike after injecting her with a lethal drug, not once but twice. Her attorneys say she's now receiving medical care at a hospital. Journalists who witnessed the attempt described hearing snoring, kicking, and even complaints from Pike at one point about the pain. Joining us now, NBC News correspondent Jesse Kirsch and NBC News legal analyst Misty Maris. Jesse, believe it or not, this isn't the state's first time that an execution hasn't gone as planned.
2: Yeah, this is the second botched execution that the state of Tennessee has dealt with this year alone. We're also now looking at the second time in a matter of 5 years that the state of Tennessee is looking into the process behind how it carries out its executions. We have reached out to the governor's office for further clarity on this whole situation, Christine, because one of the things that stuck out to me about the statement that was put out overnight is they talk about how they are holding off on the next scheduled execution for the state for this year. But they did not say what they were doing about Krista Pike's case. So it remains to be seen what will be happening with her moving forward. The last I had from her team earlier this morning was that they did not know her condition, if she was awake, if she was in a coma, what her physical condition was at this hour. So we are still trying to get clarity on how she is doing right now and how this could have happened.
0: Misty, put bluntly, this is now a legal nightmare for the state. I mean, where do we even begin? They were trying to execute her. Now she's been sent to a hospital where the Hippocratic Oath says the doctors have to try to keep her alive. And now they have to decide what to do next.
3: Yeah. So, Christine, the basis for her seeking a stay, which was granted and then undone by the Supreme Court in a whirlwind day yesterday, was partially based on a history of sexual abuse. She said being held down on a gurney would be cruel and unusual punishment. But, Christine, the other part of the argument was that she had a condition with her veins, that she had small and compromised veins at a diagnosis that would be unduly painful and cause harm and fall under that constitutional right of being free from cruel and unusual punishment. And now with what happened yesterday, we're talking about the lawyers almost certainly going in there and seeking another stay as she was set for execution. And now doctors are presumably using life-saving measures. So from a legal perspective, this is a hornet's nest.
0: So, Misty, attorneys for Krista Pike say that she's currently in the hospital. She is receiving medical care. We don't know her current health status. What are the potential next legal steps for her team?
3: I imagine that they're going to stay any further activity with regard to an execution and just point to this and say, what other evidence do you need that there's a constitutional issue here? You could see a potential civil lawsuit with regard to any pain and suffering. And I think others who are on death row and may have executions coming will also use this to challenge what Krista Pike had done, a challenge to the methodology of Tennessee's execution process. That was the crux of the case. And I think you'll see that mirrored in other applications moving forward.
0: So, Jesse, in light of last night's events, what happens next? What happens after this?
2: Big TBD. We're trying to get some clarity from multiple groups involved at the state level on this. And, you know, there was also the underlying appeal that had been ongoing. The Supreme Court had granted a vacation of the stay of execution, so allowed the state to move forward. And Misty might be able to, you know, add some insight on this. I'm also curious to know what happens with her legal case more broadly moving forward. And that's to say nothing of what kind of action the governor might take moving forward. He had already declined to intervene on her behalf, but does this change his mindset on this with this much more attention on the state of Tennessee right now?
0: All right, Jesse Kirsch, Misty Maris, thank you so much, both of you. Now to breaking news. Crew 13 is about to head to space in a matter of minutes. The weather is a go, and the crew given their final directions for launch. Joining us now from the Kennedy Space Center in Florida, NBC News senior.

0: correspondent Tom Costello, who covers space and aviation for us. All right, Tom, almost there. What are we watching for in these final minutes?
1: T-minus 2 minutes right now. They've already loaded 5,600 pounds of liquid oxygen and then the rocket-grade kerosene. So they are almost ready to light the fire, and they will do that when they get to zero, obviously. T-minus one is a potential hold. If they decide for any reason that they can't go forward, they're watching the weather very closely, it would happen at T-minus one. As I'm listening to Mission Control, a quick note here, the weather has been very dynamic today. At one point... Okay, that's all good so far. Okay, bottom line here is we're going to watch the count closely, because if for whatever reason they decide the weather is violating their safety parameters, their very tight safety restrictions, they would probably call it a T-minus one. So far, so good. We're watching it all the way down to the count here. Again, four astronauts on board, two Americans, one Canadian, one Russian. This is another rotation to the space station. Let's listen in.
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4: All 9 Merlin engines on the first stage at maximum thrust of 1.7 million pounds. We heard a good call. The propulsion is nominal or as expected. The spacecraft will also begin to pitch downrange, meaning it's turning slightly horizontally from what you saw at liftoff to help build speed.
3: T-plus 40 seconds. T-plus 40 seconds into Crew 13's mission on board.
2: Stage 1 throttle down.
3: Of Dragon and Falcon 9. And we did hear that call out for Stage 1 throttle down. That is in preparation for Max-Q coming up here in a few seconds.
2: Max-Q.
3: And there's that call out for Max-Q. That's the largest structural load that the vehicle sees on ascent, and the crew and Falcon 9 have passed through it.
2: Sonic.
1: Car alarms are going off here. Car alarms going off here at the Kennedy Space Center. The building's shaking a bit. All normal.
2: Copy, 1 Bravo.
4: That call coming from inside the spacecraft, 1 Bravo, meaning we are in the second and final abort mode for the first stage, but we are continuing to get good performance. The crew is pulling over 2 Gs, you can see in the bottom right of your screen. MVAC chill is how we performed the engine chill for the first stage before liftoff. Very similar for the second stage. And then we'll have MECO, or main engine cutoff, where the 9 engines on the first stage will cut off ahead of the first and second stages, separating from one another. Then that single Merlin vacuum engine on the second stage will ignite and continue to carry Crew 13 to orbit while the first stage begins its journey back to Earth.
2: Stage 1 throttle down.
3: The 9 Merlin 1D engines are beginning to throttle down and standing by for MECO, our main engine cutoff. And we will have a few events coming back-to-back, as Liam mentioned. MECO stage separation, the MVAC starting up on the second stage, as well as the boost back burn for the first stage making its way back to Earth.
2: Main engine cutoff.
6: Stage 2 Alpha.
4: Stage separation.
2: Copy, 2 Alpha.
1: That's a critical moment right there, stage separation.
0: Wow.
1: Now we're going to start the second
4: confirmation.
1: Engine will start.
4: Not only verbally, but also visually. That's the first stage back floating away from Dragon. That MVAC engine, the second stage engine, has ignited, continuing to carry Crew 13 toward the International Space Station.
3: Those were some really
1: cool
3: views.
1: Okay, now that booster.
3: We actually saw the boost back burn start up on the first stage, heading back down to Earth. And now you can see on your screen on the left-hand side, that is the first stage vehicle. The grid fins should begin deploying here shortly. And on your right-hand screen is the MVAC engine on the second stage, still carrying the Crew 13 astronauts on board Dragon.
1: Yeah. Again, reminder on SpaceX, right? The trademark view for SpaceX, their trademark is bringing that booster, back down to the pad. That's what we're watching critical here. The left-hand side of your screen is the booster coming back to Earth. The right-hand side is the upper stage headed for the International Space Station with four astronauts on board.
3: And it looks like the boost back burn has concluded on the first stage, and now you can see those grid fins.
5: Dragon, SpaceX, nominal trajectory.
3: And good call out for a nominal
1: trajectory. Anytime you hear
6: nominal trajectory.
1: Anytime you hear nominal, that's good. That means
3: wow,
1: everything's going well.
3: Look incredible. Those grid fins now look like they are fully deployed on the first stage. You can see those puffs of gas there. That is just for attitude control of the vehicle.
1: They will land here at 7 minutes and 41 seconds into flight. They're now 4:20, so 3 minutes from now, they'll land back at the Kennedy Space Center on the booster.
4: Inside the spacecraft, that's NASA astronaut and Commander Jessica Watkins leading Crew 13 aboard Dragon Grace. We're continuing to get good calls for a nominal trajectory. Dragon is pointed in the right direction, continuing its flight, eventually accelerating to over 17,000 miles per hour and putting
5: Dragon
4: our crew in orbit.
5: Nominal trajectory.
6: Dragon copies nominal trajectory.
1: By the way, this is the fastest trip ever for SpaceX from the ground to the space station.
3: Stage one is making its way back to Earth. It's completed its boost back burn. That was the first of three burns that it needs to land today. The next milestone coming up will be the entry burn. That's the second of three burns, and it will ignite three of those nine Merlin 1D engines to help slow the vehicle down as it enters back into the Earth's atmosphere. That's about less than a minute away from that entry burn beginning. It's about a 12-second burn for this mission today. And as a reminder, we'll be touching down on landing zone 40 at Cape Canaveral Space Force Station.
4: Now 5 minutes and 50 seconds
5: Dragon
4: into today's
5: SpaceX
4: flight.
5: Nominal trajectory.
4: Continuing to get good trajectory calls from the core, the crew operations resource
6: Dragon
4: engineer.
6: Nominal trajectory.
4: Dragon now traveling over 7,300 miles per hour. 6 minutes into the flight, pulling about 1.5 Gs, so a little bit more than what you're used to experiencing on Earth.
3: And that entry burn is coming up on the first stage. Watch your left-hand screen for those engines to ignite.
1: That's the booster coming back on the left.
3: There we have the first engine lit for the entry burn. Should have been all three engines igniting, and now it has been shut down. Now, that was enough to help us make our way back into the Earth's atmosphere. As the vehicle is making its way down to Earth.
5: SpaceX nominal trajectory.
6: Dragon copy, nominal trajectory.
3: The atmosphere actually scrubs about 70% of the velocity
1: here
3: on Falcon 9 as it's making its way back down. There you can see the landing zone in the background. We have the last burn coming up, which is the landing burn, which will last just about 15 seconds or so. Help the vehicle touch down for landing. What
1: and I
3: an
1: see it.
3: Excellent view.
1: Booster's coming down. We're going to get a sonic boom here any minute.
3: There, the landing burn has begun. I think we also heard, we can hear it.
4: Stage 2 FPS is saved.
1: That was the sonic boom.
3: Wow, that was awesome to hear and see Falcon 9 touch down at landing zone 40. You hear the crowd is also very excited to watch that.
4: Absolutely phenomenal.
1: Christine, if you didn't know better, if you didn't know better, you'd think that a ship just shot a cannon off the coast of Florida. It is loud. It shakes everything. Our building, the whole, and despite the fact we all knew it was coming, you still jump when that happens. This everything going, as they call it, nominally for this mission, as we're now 8 minutes, 23 seconds into flight. And when they do actually head off to their final rendezvous with the space station, and go into docking procedure, that will be all autonomously. In other words, the astronauts are certainly at the controls, but letting the computers do all the work, and it is an autonomous docking with the space station. I mentioned the fastest trip ever to the station by SpaceX, 8 hours. And so they will be up on the space station at about, what are we looking at, 7:15 or so Eastern time this evening.
0: And so these four astronauts are going to replace Crew 12. They've been at the station since, when, February?
1: Yeah, that's right. That Crew 12 went up there, as you know, because Crew 11 came back early when you had a sick astronaut, and then Crew 12 came up. And this new mission with Crew 13 is going to be a six-month mission, 180 days. As I'm listening, they've now had a nominal main engine cutoff from the second stage. Everything going perfectly here. One point here, you know, we kind of made fun of it a little bit this morning. The fact that it is Crew 13 on October 1st, Halloween month, and the ship number is C-213. And I asked the commander about that. I said, does that make you a little nervous at all? And her answer was, no, we're embracing it. Because Apollo 13, when everything went wrong, they brought them all home safely and made sure that they all got safely back to their families, really relying on NASA expertise. And so instead of, let's listen.
5: 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Have a great mission. Dragon will take you from here. Over to LD.
8: Dragon SpaceX.
1: Love that. Thank you for flying SpaceX.
8: It's been a pleasure working with you towards today's launch. Godspeed, Crew 13, and thanks for flying SpaceX.
1: Yeah.
0: So, Tom, remind me where we are in the trajectory here. Go ahead. They have. This is a successful launch, we can say, at this point.
1: Absolutely, 100%. Everything went perfectly at 10:25. Right about now, we're going to have nose cone separation. Let's listen. Nose cone opening, I mean. Let's listen.
6: And safe to fly. We carry with us on this journey all of you who have supported us along the way, and we hope to make you proud. To our Expedition 75 crewmates, we'll see you very soon. Over to you, Rick.
9: Wow, what an epic ride. What an epic ride it was. Today, we proudly continue the streak of humans living and working in orbit, building on the legacies of yesterday to pave the way for future of space exploration. Huge thanks to the phenomenal teams at NASA, SpaceX, and all of our partners. This launch and this mission is a direct testament to your relentless efforts. Deepest appreciation to my family and friends who stood by me throughout this entire endeavor. Thank you. I love you guys. And to the Marines back on Earth, Semper Fi. Over to you, Josh.
10: Thank you, Liz. Hello, everyone. Waddy tells me I'm in space. I don't really believe it yet. It does feel weird, though. SpaceX, thank you for the ride. It's good to be here. To my colleagues, friends, and family in both countries, NASA, the Canadian Space Agency, and the Royal Canadian Air Force, thank you for everything you've done to get us here, the start of what will hopefully be a long, a safe, and an impactful mission. To my family, Heather, Peter, and Anna, I miss you. And to everyone else, thank you for the support. It is time for Crew 13 to go to work.
1: So that is Josh Krutik, the Canadian whose wife will deliver their third baby when he's in space. And here's the Russian cosmonaut.
11: Пользуясь случаем, хочу передать привет и слова благодарности всем людям, которые меня обучали, воспитывали, моей семье.
1: Well, my Russian is really bad, so I'm just going to let him, we'll fade him down a little bit. Listen, the bottom line is this has gone absolutely perfectly according to the SpaceX model. And you know, Christine, that trademark that they have is bringing that booster back down, landing perfectly here at the Space Center so they can reuse it again. And that is clear. clearly their intention. When they dock with the space station, there will be 11 members on station, 11 astronauts. You've got, of course, American astronauts. You've also got Canadian astronauts. And then you got, I think you've got a European up there, and then the Russian contingent. So the space station is operated, as you know, continually, but they plan to deorbit, bring it back down to Earth, Christine, in about 4 years or so, in 2030.
0: Gosh, it's just so great. No matter, it just the amount of engineering and the human feat that we just watched. It's just, it gives me goosebumps. Yeah. I want to bring in former NASA astronaut Jose Hernandez. He was aboard the 30th mission to the International Space Station back in 2009. I mean, it's awe-inspiring. How do you prepare for a mission like this? Those people who just were launched into space. How do you prepare for something like that?
12: Well, first of all, Christine, you never get tired of watching a launch as an astronaut. And you always say, I wish I was on that ship. And the way you prepare, well, what happens is you over-prepare. You practice so much that it's almost like being in college and you study for a final and you feel like you're ready 3 days before the final. You want to hurry up for the final to come so you can take the test because you're ready. You feel ready. So that's how the astronauts feel.
0: Was there anything special, Jose, that you brought with you during your mission in 2009? We've seen some reporting that one of the Crew 13 astronauts is bringing a 100-year-old pocket watch with him.
12: Yes, we get a personal preference kit, which is a little box that measures, 6 inches by 4 inches by about 2 inches. And in there, I had my wife and my wedding rings, pictures of my kids and my wife, a scapulary. I'm Catholic, so I had that, and my cross that I still wear right now. So personal things like that mean a lot to you.
0: Just awe-inspiring. Tom, after docking, Crew 13 is going to join the station's Expedition 75 crew, yep. And there's supposed to be a welcome ceremony tonight. Can we expect to see any of that?
1: Yeah, they usually broadcast it live, and you'll get the, what I love about those docking ceremonies is they ring the bell, as Jose knows better than I, but they ring the bell just like you would on a ship when you've got new visitors coming on board the ship, and then they announce them, and as I mentioned, for a while there's going to be 11 of them up there, so it will be a little crowded for a while before you then have that Crew 12 crew return to Earth. I don't have the exact date for that, but usually it's within a week or two, and then Crew 13 will be the dominant, if you will, U.S. team that's up there on station. And it's 6 months. It's 180 days. And as we joked about earlier this morning, you got to pack for a six-month stay. And only Jose can give us a sense of what it's like when you can't really take a shower up there. You can't do any wash, right, Jose? You're kind of, everything is a dry wash kind of thing.
12: Well, you take what we call a cowboy shower. You wet a rag and you rub yourself, and then you got a dry rag and you dry yourself off. You put some shampoo and then you wipe it off, and it's a cowboy shower. So, yeah, you do. But I will tell you, when I first came into the International Space Station, it smelled like a gym. And then a couple of days later, we became part of the problem as well.
0: You probably don't even notice. I mean, I don't think you notice maybe after a while. All right, Tom Costello and Jose Hernandez, thank you so much, both of you, for your expertise this morning.
12: Thank you very much. Appreciate it, guys. Thank you.
0: All right, coming up, mortgage rates hitting their highest levels in years, what it means for homeowners, and insider tips for trying to get a better rate. Plus, Meta's privacy case entering a new phase with sentencing starting today, what the company could owe, and how it allegedly misled users about their data. And later, they look so cute and cuddly, harmless, right? But should you be suspicious? The hidden motive behind those cute AI agents. We'll get you current after the break.

0: In today's Romans Report, an unwelcome house guest for people in the market for a new home. The average 30-year fixed-rate mortgage, 7.6%. So let's do a little mortgage math. You can see it here. If you bought a $400,000 home, 20% down at the end of February, monthly payment $1,900. Same mortgage. That payment today jumps to about $2,260 a month because of the higher rate. That's an extra $342 every month, $4,100 every single year. This is the highest 30-year rate since 2023. But let's take a ride back in the Wayback Machine. Since the financial crisis, rates have been relatively low, but then inflation surged, the Fed raised rates, and mortgage rates climbed along with them. Let's go even further back. We've been tracking 30-year fixed-rate mortgages in the mortgage market all the way since 1971. This is what it looks like. 7.5% is the average, the long-term average, right about where we are right now. So yes, 7.5% looks shocking compared to the rock-bottom 2.6% rate available in early 2021, but it is also in line with what many buyers paid in the 90s and early 2000s when they were in the range of 6 to 8%. And compared with the 1980s, well, that's amazing here. They spent about a decade in the double digits, at one point as high as 18.45% in 1981. So yes, today's rates feel high, but they aren't historically high. So why does it feel so insurmountable overall? Well, it's more than just the rate. The median existing home price, a record high, $429,000, and it's up 50% since before COVID and the COVID crisis. So if you're feeling discouraged, I get it. People feel priced out. There are some things you can do if you're trying to get in as a buyer here. 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Improving your credit score can dramatically improve the rate you're offered. You might get a lower rate, the higher score. Look beyond a 20% down payment target. 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And finally, look beyond the rate. Compare mortgage insurance, closing costs, and discount points. Bottom line, don't close the door on homeownership just yet. Right now to the penalty phase. Beginning today in Meta's privacy case in New Mexico, a jury found Meta liable of misleading users about its privacy practices. The New Mexico Attorney General filed this case back in 2021 after the data of millions of Facebook users was obtained without consent and provided to a political consulting firm involved in President Trump's 2016 campaign. It's the latest in a series of legal setbacks for Meta. Earlier this year, New Mexico jurors found Meta liable in a separate case involving young users' safety. A court ordered Meta to pay nearly $1 billion in penalties. Meta then settled another case with 48 states for $18 billion over the addicting nature of social media platforms. Joining me now, NBC News business and data correspondent Brian Chung. This is the second victory New Mexico has secured, Brian, against Meta. This one also has to do with third parties getting a hold of Facebook data. Tell us more about New Mexico's argument here.
1: Yeah, and I think it's important to drill down on exactly what you just mentioned, which is that there are multiple cases that Meta has had to deal with in New Mexico. The first one that we were profiling a few months ago was about specifically the protection of teens that are using these platforms and whether or not they were being properly protected from predators on the app, as well as developing mental health issues as a result of getting addicted to these apps. That's not what we're talking about in the court proceedings that are happening today. This is more broadly about privacy protections involving data that was harvested by Meta and then sold to, as you mentioned, a political consulting firm. That was Cambridge Analytica. A lot of people will remember that name, yeah, with other issues that Meta has had in years past as well. The jury did find in this New Mexico case that Meta deceived users about its practices. And so there's going to be proceedings this afternoon where a judge will begin the process of figuring out how much should Meta be on the hook for. Again, it was hundreds of millions of dollars in the last case involving those teens. Could it be a similar situation in this case? We'll have to see.
0: Well, because the state could seek up to, what, $5,000 per violation. There's 43 million violations. That could be $200 billion. That would be the largest amount of money that Meta would ever have paid.
1: Yeah. And look, if we take a look at the teen case, where it's a different case, but it is also against Meta, the jury in that case did find that Meta should have had to pay that maximum of $5,000 per violation. In that case, it was $375 million. And by the way, that was on top of over $500 million that they felt needed to be paid into a fund that would go into helping and supporting teens that were victims of the case. And so in this separate issue that Meta is dealing with in the New Mexico court regarding privacy protections for that data that was sold to that political consulting firm, could the judge say that it's the same thing, that they would have to pay that maximum of $5,000 per violation? That would be a lot of money for Meta, although Meta still makes a lot of money, billions of dollars per quarter in terms of revenue and profit. And so relatively a drop in the bucket, but certainly a big deal in terms of liability.
0: And a judge allowing Paramount to close its huge $110 billion deal with Warner Brothers Discovery. I mean, now everyone's wondering layoffs, cost cutting, sure. And then what happens to the price we pay for the things that they make that we consume?
1: Yeah, well, look, I mean, this is a deal that after the clearance and all the regulatory issues, you remember the Department of Justice, there's a European Commission. The most recent one was the state lawsuit that they settled earlier last month. But this would mean that all of these brands that you see on the screen ahead of you would be consolidated into the same tent. Of course, that's CBS, that's CNN. So the newsrooms are going to be a big story there. But also you have the platforms like HBO Max, Paramount Plus. Could those live under the same streaming platform? Even though the deal is expected to close on October 6th, not long from now, that doesn't necessarily mean that the streaming apps are going to consolidate on that single day. But yes, they will be under the same roof. And you also have to remember David Ellison, obviously at the head of this company, is going to have a big say in what happens under these consolidated brands. And they actually did bring in a big leadership change. Enon Kreese, formerly the CEO of Mattel, is going to be running the company as co-CEO. And so what will that combined company look like? Again, we're just in the early innings of trying
0: to
1: figure that out.
0: It's so interesting. And Ellison's close to Trump. Trump, who is not letting the CNN be the pool today. There's just a lot of
1: threads that we don't have time to get into right now.
0: All right, Brian, thank you so much.
1: Yep.
0: All right, coming up, NBC News reports. We follow two families forced to rebuild after those huge Los Angeles wildfires, the hurdles they still face. We have more current right after this.

0: Now to breaking news out of Minneapolis. Renee Good's family announcing they are suing the U.S. government. Good was fatally shot by an immigration officer earlier this year during protests over ICE operations in the Twin Cities. Just 2 weeks later, another protester was shot and killed by ICE agents in Minneapolis, Alex Preti. Good's family is holding a press conference right now. This is the first time we're expecting to see Good's wife, Becca Good, publicly speak since January. Joining us now, NBC News correspondent Shaquille Brewster. Shaq, Good's family has filed two federal civil lawsuits. Walk us through what they're alleging here.
1: Yeah, they're announcing those lawsuits right now in that press conference that's taking place in Minnesota. There are two different lawsuits that you mentioned, including one that names ICE officer Jonathan Ross, saying that Renee Good's death was a wrongful death, saying that Ross violated her Fourth Amendment rights and violated mandatory DHS policies. But you see another lawsuit also target Operation Metro Surge as a whole. That was that historic federal immigration operation that sent thousands of federal agents to the city of Minneapolis and the surrounding areas. And they called that operation unconstitutional, and they said it had a discriminatory design. Now, we know, and this all comes after what we've heard from the family of Renee Good in the past. It was just a couple of weeks ago where they were up on Capitol Hill expressing their frustration over what they considered a lack of accountability after her death. They said that they thought she would be one of the first and the last person to be shot and killed as part of this operation. We now know that was not the case. Alex Preti was killed about 2 weeks after her death, also in Minneapolis. So we expect to hear from the family. And as you mentioned, hear from Becca Good, Renee Good's partner, for the first time publicly on camera since that shooting.
0: So we're going to hear, as you said, from her partner who was with her when this happened. This has been just a very heartbreaking situation for the family. And it really, the community has really been involved here, too. The idea that an American citizen, someone just protesting, would be dead from protesting. What else do we think we'll hear today?
1: Yeah, I think you can bet this will be emotional. It'll be emotional comments that we will hear. You mentioned Becca Good. When you watch that video, she's the one who stepped out of the vehicle, who right before Renee Good started driving, after she turned the steering wheel, you hear her say, "Go, baby, go." Obviously, she still lives in Minneapolis. She has not had a very public presence since that shooting. That will change today when we hear from her. We did hear a statement, though, from her. She released a statement through her attorneys back in February where she praised Renee Good, where she talked about Renee being a light. She said, "Renee and I chose kindness." She said, "At the time, we believe that every life deserves the same care, treatment, and dignity, no matter who they are or what they look like." And she said, "That's not something that should be radical." We should also note that at the time, DHS defended this. They said the officer was acting in self-defense, and they even called Renee Good at the time a domestic terrorist.
0: All right. Shaq Brewster, thank you so much. We'll continue to monitor that press conference. It has been more than a year and a half since wildfires destroyed communities across Los Angeles. Since then, homeowners have been managing the emotional and financial toll of those fires. Now, a new NBC News digital documentary out today follows two families on that long road to recovery. NBC's Liz Kreutz gives us a preview.
2: Well, hey there. This is a documentary that our team has been working on now for over a year and a half. We follow two families that lost their homes in the L.A. wildfires. So we met them in the days after the fires in January of 2025. The two families are the Edwards family here from Altadena and the Andonian family in the Pacific Palisades. Both lost their homes and both are dealing with major insurance challenges as they try to rebuild. Take a listen here. This is the Edwards family in Altadena.
3: When we drove up to the street, we see black smoke on our street. We noticed that it was our house, and the whole house was on fire. And there was nothing we could do. It was just completely engulfed.
4: Right away, we thought about rebuilding, hoping and praying that insurance would stand up and do right by us.
3: All I could think is, okay, our insurance is going to cover us. We're going to have enough. But when I started hearing those, what it was going to take, it was just really like shocking to me, like, oh my God.
2: And over the past year and a half following these two families, you see them in very intimate moments as they struggle with the loss of their home, breaking down in tears as they at moments remember things that they lost, items, small items. The Andonian family, Marine, she'll often say, I'll be cooking and I'll remember a special plate or a dish that I had. And it just brings back so much trauma from these horrible wildfires that were just so devastating here in L.A. A big focus of this documentary, though, is the cost of recovery, the insurance crisis here in California. Both of these two families did not have traditional home insurance before the fires, simply because so many insurers here in the state have pulled out because of the growing number of devastating wildfires. They both have what's called the California Fair Plan, which offers a very limited basic option. It's often been called the insurance of last resort here, but for many families, it's now become really their only option. You'll see the struggles they go through as they try to rebuild and how both of them are now likely going to be forced to go back on this very same basic insurance when they do finally move home. The Edwards were happy to say they have been able to move home. The Andonians, you'll see, they are still in a months-long battle to get back to some sense of normalcy. Again, shout out to our colleague Brock Stoneham for his amazing work on this, and we hope people watch today. It is out streaming. Back to you guys.
0: All right, Liz Kreutz, thank you. NBC News subscribers can watch the full documentary, The Cost of Recovery, Rebuilding After the Los Angeles Fires. 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Coming up, they may look cute and innocent, but they want all your data. How companies like Meta and OpenAI are capitalizing on sweet, sweet and squishy agents. We'll get you current after the break.

0: Now to our series, Affording America, and the day NBC News spent with a Chicago mother raising three kids. She's doing what she has to in order to make ends meet. It means two jobs, long days, and sometimes not a lot to show for a hard day's work.
1: Right now, I have... Okay, my bank account is overdrawn. It's negative $572.35.
2: 30-year-old Jade Crossfrench is just trying to finish the day ahead. Her bank account in the red and only $20 in her pocket.
1: Yeah, I'm not going to be lucky enough to get 4 gallons.
2: That money to fuel up her car for her second job as a DoorDash delivery driver.
1: DoorDash is always my right now money. Right now money means gas, like the stuff that I need to get done in my everyday life.
2: The single mother in Chicago is raising three kids, and with childcare being so expensive.
3: Hey, Mom.
1: Hey, baby.
3: Are you coming to pick us up?
1: Yeah, I'm coming.
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2: In the back seat, eating dinner and doing homework. 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
1: Bye, Juan.
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1: 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If they needed to, by all means, do what you have to do. But I'm working hard so that you don't have to work as hard.
0: We really thank Jade and her family for sharing their time with us and telling their story. 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It's also on NBCNews.com and on the NBC News app. Right, tech companies are taking AI agents to a new level. They're designed to help you with everyday tasks, but some companies are betting on agents being simply adorable to get more users on board.
6: Hey, I'm your Dot. I'm new in ChatGPT. I'll be here to handle everything that comes your way. Ready to jump in when you need me.
0: Even with a little beret, how sweet. OpenAI and Meta just launched new agents. You can customize their names and what they look like. But some people are still skeptical about how secure they are. Joining me now is NBC News Chief Technology Analyst Joanna Stern. Joanna, the goal for tech companies here, making them so cute. I mean, you want to make them seem appealing and sort of like a, you know, like a pet almost. This is trying to make them soft and fuzzy.
7: Yeah, my Dot, you just saw from the OpenAI, my Dot has a little monocle on his okay. Eye. I like to think that he's looking into my data all the time through that. But this is really the big thing that's happening right now with agents is these companies, Meta with Muse, OpenAI with their Dots, giving their sort of personality through these agents, giving them, they're anthropomorphizing them to make them feel more like they're a being. And there's been a lot of caution in the AI industry about not doing that. The more we make these things seem real, the more we think they're thinking, they're doing things that they have intention to do. But at the end of the day, we know that these are computers with very powerful models run by very powerful companies.
0: So these agents are using a lot of your data and your personal information to complete tasks. I mean, the more successful they are in helping you in your life, the more you have to allow them to see every single corner, every password, every account, every bit of your data, every calendar. How dangerous could it be to give them all of that info?
7: Well, look, there's two fears when you're thinking about how much data you're getting over to these agents. The first one is the simple data fears we've always had, right? Which is the more companies know about us, the more they could use that data to target us at ads, give us other types of offers, and sort of the traditional issue of privacy on the internet. But the second one here now is that the more access we give these agents to our data and to our systems, the more they could do or wreak havoc within them, right? If I give access, Muse or Dot, and access to my full Gmail, and they can now very nicely tell me things I have coming up, emails I might have forgotten about, even respond to them, well, that's great. But the other side of that is, well, what if they do something I don't want in my email, right? What if they're getting things wrong? What if they decide to spam everyone and say, you know, all my friends and family, I need money right away, and it's not going to the right account. So these are the sorts of trade-offs you really have to be thinking as you are starting to put more and more of your data into these agents.
0: I know that you used one. I think you told me you used a Muse agent that did help you prep for your Mark Zuckerberg interview.
7: My Muse agent has been helping a lot behind the scenes. It's been booking my hair blowout appointments. It has been booking other types of appointments for me. It is prepping me and giving me information all the time. But I still haven't given it access to my full personal Gmail because of these concerns I have. And that's been across the board with all of the agents I've been testing.
0: All right. Well, we'll let you test them and come back to us so that we can feel better about what we finally decide to do here. Joanna Stern, thank you so much. Up next, for some people with special needs, the hair salon can be sensory overload. The new way to make them feel safe in 50 states in 50 days. And proving age is nothing but a number. The 94-year-old teaching water aerobics when Current returns after a short break.

0: Today in our series, 50 States in 50 Days, we are in Rhode Island. That's where a new law is helping those with sensory sensitivities one haircut at a time. Erin Lawler from our affiliate in Providence tells us why it's a sheer success.
1: For Winston Lunsford, a haircut used to be out of reach.
2: You're doing it.
1: His family says he is neurodivergent and has sensory sensitivities, making the sound of clippers and the feel of a haircut overwhelming.
3: Couldn't even touch his ears, his head, anything. The buzzer scared him, and now he can literally sit through a whole haircut with her.
1: Kristen Schober created the Sensory Stylist to bring haircuts into a place where clients feel safe, their own homes.
4: I personally saw in the salons some children being refused, and they were left with half a haircut.
1: Last year, Schober worked with politicians to make this type of service legal in Rhode Island.
4: And the Department of Health told me that it's not allowed, that in-home hair care was only allowed for special occasions such as weddings, proms. And I thought immediately, I'm like, well, geez, that doesn't seem fair.
2: See? Feels cold.
1: Now that it has passed, her services are booked for weeks.
4: Everyone deserves a great haircut.
1: Using sensory-friendly tools, bringing toys and making the atmosphere comfortable, haircuts are possible for those who need one.
3: Just seeing his confidence now, it's been a blessing.
1: Schober doesn't just help children. Her services are open to anyone who may be homebound. Erin Lawler for NBC News Now.
0: Erin, thank you so much for that report. And on today's Bright Side, we're bringing you the story of a water aerobics instructor who is still making a splash at 94 years old. She spends every Wednesday morning leading a class at her local YMCA. Noelle Walker from NBC Dallas shows us how she is inspiring people of all ages to just keep swimming.
5: Are we ready?
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5: Turn to me. 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Yahoo!
6: This water aerobics class has students of all ages, but the oldest person at the pool isn't bobbing in the water. She's the one leading the class.
5: People about 40 years old, 50 years old, 60 years old, 70 years old, and 80 years old give up. And they come to my class, and they find out I'm 94 years old, and it encourages them. If she could do it, I could do it. And that's my ministry.
6: Samantha says she was practically born in the water. It's where she found work at a young age.
5: And I look in the paper looking for a job, and it was there. Needed. Weeky Watchy Mermaids. I says, what is that?
6: At 18, she got a job as a mermaid at the Aquatic Theater in Florida.
5: Proud to jump!
6: Sam credits a lifetime of healthy eating and exercise for her good health.
5: I'm going to continue to do this as long as God blesses me with my health and my energy.
0: How incredible. Noelle Walker, thank you so much. We're so grateful you joined us today. NBC News Daily picks up after a very quick break.

0: Hi, everybody. Good Thursday. Thanks for being here. I'm Vicky Nguyen. NBC News Daily starts right now. Today is Thursday, October 1st. Investigation underway. The nearly 180 passengers on board a Fly Dubai flight to Tel Aviv now telling their stories. The new details emerging about the motive behind that frightening mid-air attack. Failed execution. A woman on death row in Tennessee surviving two lethal injections. What we know about her condition at this hour and what happens next. Building backlash, protests over President Trump's proposed arch sweeping through Washington, D.C. What we are hearing from protesters and politicians now speaking out. And we have liftoff. NASA launching four astronauts into orbit less than an hour ago. The journey ahead for SpaceX Crew 13 and what they'll do once they reach the International Space Station. Welcome to NBC News Daily this Thursday. We start with new details from the Fly Dubai plane attack and the investigation that is currently underway. The nearly 180 people who were on board now safe after their flight made an emergency landing yesterday when one pilot stabbed his co-pilot. Passengers now describing the confusion as that frightening scene unfolded. One 17-year-old telling NBC News he thought there was a plane malfunction, but when he heard screams, he, quote, understood the weight of the actual situation. Israeli Prime Minister Benjamin Netanyahu now hailing one man a hero after he rushed into the cockpit to subdue the attacker as that jet plunged during the chaos. In an interview with CBS News, Netanyahu says it was too early to determine a motive.
1: I don't think it was a hijacking. I think it was it looks like a suicide attempt simply because of what the this hero, Yaniv, has described. When he went in, this guy was trying to jam the equipment.
0: NBC News correspondent Matt Bradley joining me now from Tel Aviv, Israel. So, Matt, we are hearing from this man who helped to stop the attack. What more is he saying about his quick thinking, his actions? And also, what else have you heard from passengers?
2: Well, one of the things I've been hearing from passengers is just how confusing it was. You know, everything we're describing was something that most of the passengers, from what I can hear from the people I've spoken to, completely missed. It was a confusing situation for us outside the plane, but for those inside, it was even more complicated because they were hearing screams, they were seeing the plane plummeting down, they were terrified, but they had no idea what was going on. Here's some of those passengers. What did you see? What did you hear?
3: Screaming, people running, panicking. Blood.
4: Like, imagine sitting on the plane, all scared after you fell down 5 kilometers. You don't understand anything. No one even tells you. It's all rumors, so you don't even know what's real. I thought at the start that the pilot was knocked out, so that's why he didn't control the plane when it fell. So I was sitting there scared.
2: And one of the people that I spoke with just a moment ago was saying how the feeling was like being on a roller coaster, you know, your stomach surging upward. She said that she was sat by the window and she could see the ground rising quickly toward the plane. Just an awful ordeal.
0: Yeah. When-

0: quickly toward the plane. Just an awful ordeal.
1: Yeah, it went down 17,000 feet in less than 2 minutes, Matt. The injured pilot, thankfully, now recovering in the hospital, with India's prime minister today saying that the entire world is proud of him. What do we know about that pilot and how he's doing?
0: Well, we don't know a lot of details about his actual condition. It looks like he was stabbed several times. And, of course, the people who were on the flight, you can see in those videos, they were covered in blood. Presumably his blood, because most of the passengers, including those heroes that we're talking about, they were not injured. So it looks as though this man, who is an Indian national, he was living in Dubai, he's being hailed as a hero. And in fact, you know, a lot of these folks are being put forward, four of them at least, are being put forward for civilian honors here in Israel. We haven't heard yet about that actual condition of that man.
1: All right. Well, certainly well-deserved, and we do wish him a speedy and full recovery. Matt Bradley, live in Tel Aviv. Thank you. Let's bring in NBC News national law enforcement and intelligence correspondent Tom Winter now. So, Tom, according to Netanyahu, the attacker is now being investigated in Saudi Arabia. Why does Netanyahu think this was an attempted suicide and not a terror attack?
2: I think that's kind of a bit of a difference without distinction in that just was he going to hijack the plane and then do something with it, or was he going to die by suicide and take all the passengers with him? I think it is becoming very clear now. This investigation has evolved fairly significantly as we sit here at 12 noon Eastern time. It's obviously much earlier in the Middle East. They've been at it for much longer today, and I think they've made some significant progress. To that extent, Netanyahu gave a later interview to Fox News about what they've found so far, and I think it really underscores where we're at in terms of motivation for this investigation. Vicky, let's take a listen.
3: He underwent Islamist radical indoctrination. That appears to be something we're gathering from the information, his personal information. He calls out to the air crew, kill me, all right? So it's clear he was suicidal. That's not a question. It was clear he was going to down that plane.
2: So, Vicky, I think what we're talking about here is somebody that, based on our reporting, based on the statements from the Israeli prime minister, this individual had been radicalized in extremist material and is somebody who may actually have an extensive history with that, which is going to raise more questions about why they were in the pilot seat yesterday.
1: Yeah.
2: That's all part of the investigation. We'll also see if we can get the cockpit voice recorder today so we can know in the moments leading up to it, based on those statements. I'm sure he made some other things that would be of interest to investigators.
1: Yeah, broadly speaking, Tom, you have covered a lot of this. You've talked to a lot of investigators. What kinds of things will they look at in his background, perhaps his phone messages, writings? Did he leave a note? What else will they consider as they try to figure out his motive?
2: Well, they're certainly going to look into the past and the history, but we're getting some indications that this individual and their views may not have been much of a secret to authorities. And so I think that's something we need to do a little bit more reporting on. But certainly social media presence, prior past statements online, this individual's prior views would all be part of the investigation. I mentioned the cockpit voice recorder. You know, a lot of terrorist attacks and the attackers do not happen in silence. They like to make statements. They like to say certain things. Mm. We heard what the Israeli prime minister said. So we'll be listening closely for that as well, Vicky.
1: All right. Tom Winter, thank you so much.
2: Got it.
1: A Tennessee woman on death row is still alive after surviving two execution attempts. State officials began the process to execute Krista Pike last night following a last-minute Supreme Court ruling allowing the execution to proceed. Pike's attorneys say that she was still breathing and could be heard snoring before state officials took her to the hospital. No word on her current condition. Pike was convicted and sentenced to death for killing a classmate, Colleen Slemmer, back in 1995. She was 18 at the time of the murder. NBC News correspondent Jesse Kirsch joining me now. So, Jesse, journalists who witnessed this botched execution describe hearing complaints from Pike about pain. What is the Department of Corrections saying about this? And then what happens from here with this execution?
4: Yeah, so, Vicky, I'm going to read to you a portion of the statement that we have from the Department of Corrections, singular, in that state. The state talking about the procedures that they were supposed to be going through and saying that they did that what they were supposed to do. I'm going to read to you a portion of this now. The Tennessee Department of Correction followed every step of the state's lawful established execution protocol approved by the Attorney General's office. The statement going on to say the protocol does not allow for additional procedures beyond what was carried out this evening. We know both from the state as well as from

0: Pike's team that she was taken to a medical facility for additional care beyond that. And we've also heard directly from some of the journalists that witnessed what is now a very high profile botched execution attempt.
1: I covered all the executions last year and most of the ones this year. We haven't seen anything like it. It went really poorly.
2: We have a lot of questions, and the Department of Correction has a lot of answers that it needs to provide to the public.
0: And some of what we've also heard from the media describes some of the symptoms Pike apparently was feeling and raises questions about what medically she may have been going through as this all unfolded.
3: Jesse, this marks Tennessee's second botched execution this year. Now, the governor did order an investigation now into this latest failed attempt. What are we learning?
0: This is also the second time, Vicky, that the governor in Tennessee has called for a review of the way that the state carries out its executions in the last 5 years. So a lot of scrutiny on the state, how they go about carrying out these procedures right now. And one thing I also do want to note, while the governor's calling for a review, he also announced that he is halting a scheduled execution that was planned for later this year. But his statement did not make a reference to Pike's case specifically. So at this point, it is unclear what happens with her moving forward. We don't even know at this point what her physical condition is. I've been trying to get in touch with her team again earlier today. They could not tell me if she was awake, if she was in a coma, what her status was. That's unclear right now physically. And then legally speaking, of course, there's also a lot of unanswered questions out there, Vicky.
3: Yeah, the Department of Correction under a lot of scrutiny right now. Jesse Kirsch, thank you very much. New York Governor Kathy Hochul asking for an outside investigation into the handling of an alleged sexual assault on Cornell's campus. What new documents show about how the victim described that night back in 2024? And in Detroit, the parents of a toddler who brought a loaded gun to daycare now facing charges. How the incident unfolded and the potential punishment for those parents. Keep it right here. You're watching NBC News Daily.

0: New York Governor Kathy Hochul is demanding answers in the sexual assault case rocking Cornell University. Hochul announcing the school has now agreed to an independent investigation into how it handled an alleged assault on a female student at a frat house back in 2024. The young woman, who is now suing Cornell, says she was drugged and raped by seven fraternity brothers. Lawyers for the men accused are denying those accusations. Now, this says new documents obtained by NBC News are giving more insight into what the woman, known as Jane Doe, says happened that night. Doe submitting a six-page statement to campus police in 2024, and she explains the fear she felt during the alleged incident, saying, quote, "I felt like I was unable to make decisions because of how intoxicated I was." NBC News correspondent Maggie Vespa live on Cornell's campus in Ithaca, New York for us today. So Maggie, NBC News has also obtained some of the texts that Doe gave to a Title IX coordinator during that initial investigation. And those messages show excerpts from a conversation that she had with one of her alleged abusers. What do they say?
1: Right, and we want to be very clear, Vicky. These are excerpts from the text messages, not the conversation in its entirety. And that Title IX investigation in its entirety reported by the New York Times is incredibly complex. That being said, this is what these excerpts show Jane Doe said to one of the accusers in the days just immediately after the alleged attack. On October 23rd, a few days later, she texted, you see JD for Jane Doe, "Everyone knows. I'm incredibly stressed out," saying someone she doesn't know even told one of her friends. We're referring to this accuser as male one, so M1. He says, "Dude, I have no idea." He says it's incredibly frustrating. We go on to later that same day. He says it'll blow over in a couple of days. "How are you coping with the stress?" She says, "This is effing ruining my life." She talks about her reputation being destroyed. And then she says on top of it, she actually has an infection, adding, "All I do is sleep and cry all day." Now, we want to point out again, that's just a few days after the alleged assault. Also in that Title IX investigation reported by the New York Times, they quote her roommates who say she seemed in shock at the time, that she never said that she was okay with what had happened. They question whether she had basically consented to what had happened. And she says over the course of days and weeks, Jane Doe and multiple people around her are quoted saying that basically she came to believe that this was assault. It was done without consent. We have this final full screen here. If we can pull this up, cut to November 8th. Again, she's having a conversation with one of the accused, and she says, "I think I'm done talking to you. I know you lied." To be clear, we don't know what she's referring to with the lie. He says, "What?" Basically asking me to get on the phone. She says, "No, never again." He says, "What did I lie about?" That is the end of their conversation. After that, she went to authorities. And again, Vicky, in this investigation, Title IX investigators speaking to her roommates, speaking to other people who were involved, who saw her reaction kind of evolve in the days and weeks after, as they say, she seemed to be processing all of this.
0: And Maggie, Jane Doe's attorney is now responding to the DA, saying that they were not given some of the evidence in the initial investigation. What was missing?
1: Right. So effectively, the DA has said that a quote from WNBC in which Jane Doe told campus police investigators, "I can say with 100% certainty I was raped." The DA has said, "I never saw that quote. If that happened back in 2024, no one ever gave it to me. That wasn't part of my decision making when I declined to press charges." His assertion has now made it back to Jane Doe's attorney, who's filed this lawsuit with her. And he just sent us the statement, if we can pull part of this up. Basically, again, this is the attorney on behalf of Jane Doe saying that he has now lost confidence in the DA's abilities to prosecute this case. He said that also his motives are in question. They're seeking alternate options, all alternate options available. And he called that admission shocking. So again, her side seeming to learn more, they say, about how this went down 2 years ago and how we got to this case being reopened here today. Vicky.
0: Yeah, those police transcript details are really vital, and you wonder why they didn't look at those then.
1: Right.
0: Maggie Vespa, thank you very much. Another incident involving Title IX is making headlines. A Louisiana State University student says she was raped by a school football player who she says is still on the team. In a TikTok video she posted earlier this month, Kendall Francis says the Title IX process did not protect her and accuses the school of mishandling the investigation. NBC News has reached out to Francis. We have not heard back. We have also not been able to independently verify the appeal documents. In a statement, LSU's president says the school is cooperating with investigators. They go on to say, in part, the incident has been handled professionally, adding, quote, "LSU has strictly followed our policies, procedures, and best practices, including the Title IX process." NBC News legal analyst Misty Maris joining me now. So, Misty, we are seeing these two separate incidents, but they're both centered on the alleged mishandling of Title IX investigation. So walk us through, what exactly is Title IX? What kind of protections does it give both the student as well as the university?
2: Title IX is a federal law that prohibits gender discrimination in an educational setting. And Vicky, it applies to any school that is a state school or receives federal funding. And it lays out guidelines for when there are issues raised relating to gender discrimination, which includes sexual discrimination, sexual harassment, sexual abuse, and even sexual assault. So the Title IX process is an internal administrative process. And Vicky, it works much differently than a court of law. A student who raises a complaint would be entitled to an advisor. There would be a Title IX investigation and ultimately a hearing where a panel will determine whether or not, and this is really important, this is the standard, a violation of the school's code of conduct. So the standards are very, very different in a Title IX setting than a civil or criminal court. So when you're talking about Title IX, the rules are very different when it comes to what type of evidence can be reviewed and the determination. And ultimately, it's up to the university to determine the penalty in that Title IX process.
0: All right, Misty Maris, thank you for walking us through that. I think people are hearing that and wondering what it's all about. Appreciate you. Coming up, the family of Renee Good announcing two lawsuits against the government. What they

0: Paramount's $110 billion buyout of Warner Brothers has now cleared its final hurdle, a judge approving the company's antitrust settlement with 12 states. And under the agreement, Paramount pledged to increase film production in the U.S. and to create a fund to support workers displaced by the merger. It will also establish an editorial independence board to oversee the company's news operations. Paramount's merger with Warner Brothers is expected to close on October 6th. Mattel's CEO, Enon Kreitz, will also be joining David Ellison now to lead that combined media company. Well, whether you have ridden in the back seat of one of those self-driving cars or you've seen the viral videos online, companies including Waymo say their robo-taxis are actually safer than human drivers. But as these cars navigate everything from severe flooding to construction zones, questions are growing about their safety. Amy Viteri from our NBC South Florida station goes on a ride to see for herself.
1: In South Florida, heavy rain and flooded streets are a fact of life, making safety in unpredictable conditions especially important.
2: I see now we're in like a good bit of standing water.
3: It is fully aware of where it is.
1: We saw that firsthand during a ride in a Waymo with Rob Patrick, the company's manager of emergency response and outreach.
3: Weather and weather conditions are a concern we have everywhere.
1: But earlier this year, Waymo recalled nearly 4,000 vehicles after a robo-taxi entered a flooded area in Texas and other similar reports.
3: If at any time we determine that it's not safe to continue to operate, we'll reduce the fleet, or maybe if absolutely necessary, it'll pause.
1: Safety incidents have also led to federal investigations, like in January when a Waymo struck a child near a school, leaving them with minor injuries. Waymo says the child suddenly stepped into the roadway and the car immediately slowed down. Regulators are also reviewing incidents involving Waymo's passing stopped school buses. Patrick couldn't get into specific cases, but says each one is a chance to learn.
3: In every event, we learn from that event, and we're always improving.
1: Waymo points to its own data from five major U.S. cities where they say Waymo's outperformed human drivers and were involved in 82% fewer injury-causing crashes. The company provided this video from Miami showing one crash on the highway and a Waymo quickly stopping and preventing another collision.
3: I think the data supports the fact that these vehicles are making our roadways and our communities safer. And I think the first responders see that as well.
4: Yes, those batteries are underneath here.
1: Before Waymo expanded in South Florida, the company trained local first responders. NBC6 Investigates was there as Coral Gables police learned, in part, how to access and safely remove these vehicles.
5: We're supposed to have the answers on every scene. You got to be able to know how to get into it.
1: Chief Ed Hudak says police now share road closures with driverless car companies ahead of time.
5: We do have areas that we will kind of restrict, obviously for security reasons, but also for traffic flow problems.
1: Those coordination efforts could become even more important. In a July letter to autonomous vehicle developers, federal safety regulators cited incidents in which driverless vehicles drove into active emergency scenes, blocked ambulances or firefighters, or failed to respond to warning signs like emergency lights, flares, and traffic cones. NHTSA called the incidents unacceptable. Waymo tells NBC6 Investigates it engaged directly with the agency, discussing its approach to first responder interactions and the work underway to continuously improve, adding nationwide, Waymo vehicles successfully navigate more than 10,000 active emergency scenes each week. Some of those moments seen in these videos provided by the company.
3: We want to understand the first responders' perspective. What did you see? How did it go? And then we take all of that information back and we learn how to improve.
1: Patrick reiterates driverless cars make roads safer by removing human mistakes.
3: These vehicles don't get intoxicated and drive. These vehicles don't get drowsy. Those are key issues reducing highway deaths and major injuries in every community where we operate.
6: And a recent study from the Insurance Institute for Highway Safety found Waymo vehicles operating fully autonomously had police reportable crashes at a rate 68% lower than human drivers in the same areas. Amy Viteri, NBC 6 News.
0: Amy, thank you. Keep it right here. You're watching NBC News Daily. And a reminder, you can always watch us free 24/7 on our streaming network, NBC News Now. Do it wherever you stream, including YouTube, Hulu, Roku, and Peacock. Your news continues after this short break. Don't go anywhere.

0: Welcome back. It is 12:30 in Charlotte, North Carolina, and right here in New York. Thanks for being with me. I'm Vicky Nguyen. Here's what's making news right now. The parents of a Detroit-area toddler who brought a loaded gun to daycare, they appeared in court today. Those parents are now being charged with unsafe storage of a firearm. According to the local police, a three-year-old boy took the gun that was still in its holster out of his backpack and passed it to other children. Staff members immediately took that loaded weapon away. Thankfully, no one was hurt. Two people are dead. Another is seriously injured following a workplace shooting in Northern Virginia. Police say 37-year-old Marvin Grant walked into his job at United Rentals in Manassas and said he was going to kill three people. They say he opened fire, striking the victims. Officers tracked him to a local rest stop. They say Marvin died of a self-inflicted gunshot wound. Investigators are now looking into his motive. A Texas man is facing charges for allegedly planning an attack at the Texas state capitol. According to the Texas Department of Public Safety, 40-year-old Benny Caldera Jr. expressed his desire to, quote, shoot up the building. A SWAT team arrested him yesterday just outside of San Antonio. He was charged with a felony. Right now in Minneapolis, we are hearing from the family of Renee Good, the 37-year-old woman fatally shot by an ICE agent earlier this year. Now her family has filed two civil suits against the Trump administration over her killing. It took place during an immigration crackdown in Minneapolis. NBC News has reached out to the White House for comment. We've not yet heard back. Here's some of what we heard from Good's brother in just the last few minutes.
1: What happened to America? Something must change now. It is our family's hope that today's lawsuit will accomplish our goal for Renee, accountability.
0: NBC News correspondent Shaquille Brewster joining me now from Chicago. Shaq, what more do we know about these two new lawsuits and what they allege?
2: Well, they target both the federal government and also name Jonathan Ross, the officer who shot and killed Renee Good on January 7th. They say that it was a wrongful death. They say that he did not follow mandatory policy. And then they also go after the entire operation called Operation Metro Surge, which sent those thousands of ICE and immigration officers to the streets of Minneapolis, saying that it was unconstitutional and racially motivated. And you mentioned we're hearing from the family of Renee Good, including comments from Becca Good, Good's partner, who was there on the scene in the moments when she was shot. We heard from her for the first time on camera since that shooting. Listen to some of her emotional comments.
3: And this Halloween, it's our son's absolute favorite holiday. I'll take him trick-or-treating without her hand in mine.
2: She went on to say that she doesn't hate the people that took Renee Good from her. She just wants them to understand that they took away a mother and a wife. And a relative for that family. Now, the federal government at the time, remember, they said that Jonathan Ross, the officer there, was acting in self-defense. They called Renee Good a domestic terrorist. As you mentioned, we've reached out to DHS and the White House. We have not heard back to any response to these lawsuits.
0: As far as we know, Shaq, have any of the officers involved faced any repercussions?
2: No, they have not. And that's what you're hearing frustration. That's why you're hearing frustration from the family. Her brother went on to say the fact that there was no investigation, in his words, no accountability that came from her shooting. That is why they're standing there today. We also know the family, Renee Good's brother and mother. They were in Washington, D.C., testifying before a Senate committee, a Senate and House committee. About a week ago, saying that they wanted accountability from Congress. They feel like they haven't seen any changes since her death. To the contrary, they say that they have actually seen more deaths, and mentioning Alex Pretty, who was killed just about 2 weeks after Renee Good was shot and killed.
0: Shaquille Brewster, thank you very much. Public backlash on full display in Washington this morning over President Trump's plans to build a massive arch between the Lincoln Memorial and Arlington National Cemetery. Military veterans, along with a group of Democratic lawmakers, protested outside of the planned site. They're calling on the White House to focus on what they say are real issues that affect service members. The controversy over that arch intensified after President Trump said the monument will also serve as a, quote, top-grade military complex that would be able to host drones and snipers. NBC News Chief Washington Correspondent Andrea Mitchell joining me now with more. Andrea, it's always good to see you. So You talked with some of the protesters. What are they saying about this call to action?
4: Well, the veterans and some senators who are veterans of military service object to this because they believe it will interfere with the family burials, which are usually very private burials at Arlington National Cemetery, which is right there. There are also objections to the size of this. It will be taller than the Lincoln Memorial across from there on the Memorial Bridge. It will, according to the Park Service, will destroy the sight lines of important memorials like the John F. Kennedy Eternal Flame. But the Park Service went ahead under the Department of the Interior and approved it. And it's supposed to be built. It's going to be the tallest of any of the monuments in the immediate vicinity. And Senator Tammy Duckworth in particular, who is a double amputee, as you know, from Illinois, from her helicopter service during the Iraq War, objected very strongly. Here's what she had to say.
5: My father lays at rest in the cemetery. One day I will lay at rest in the cemetery, as will my husband. How dare this coward erect a monument to his own vanity, his own ego, covered in the same fake gold that he's plastered all over the Oval Office and his potential Marie Antoinette ballroom.
4: So a federal judge has ordered the White House, the administration, not to proceed with any construction beyond what the White House describes as just archaeological testing without 14 days notice to the court, and has been very explicit about that because they've seen, of course, in the past how the ballroom was bulldozed with no notice, how 150 trees were cut down from a municipal golf course, which was not supposed to be tampered with, according to the court. So they are warning the administration not to take action on the arch until this is litigated. Vicki?
0: All right. We will wait to see what happens there. Andrea Mitchell, thank you.
4: Thank you.
0: In the difficult days following the horrific wildfires in Los Angeles, NBC News met with two families who lost everything. Over the course of the next year, we followed their journey as they sorted through the rubble and also worked to rebuild through all the trauma, bureaucracy, and an insurance industry in crisis. NBC News correspondent Liz Kreutz joining me now from Los Angeles. So, Liz, this is your reporting. Take us inside some of the conversations that you and the team had with these people as they had to navigate a very difficult time, a very frustrating time.
6: Yeah, hey, Vicki. Well, this short doc put together by our team follows two families that lost their home in the L.A. fires in January of 2025, a family in the Altadena neighborhood and a family in Pacific Palisades. I met them in the days following the fire. I'll never forget both families, just the immense fear and that they had about what would come next, the uncertainty after losing their homes that they've lived in for years. Our colleague Brock Stoneham then embedded with these families over the past year and a half to get a firsthand look of what it takes, the cost of recovery. Both of these families did decide to rebuild, but in the case of the family in Pacific Palisades, they've had to go to therapy over the past year and a half to deal with the trauma. They're now living in a small two-bedroom apartment. They call it a full-time job, just trying to deal with the red tape and bureaucracy to get to move home. Take a listen to what Marinette Andonian told us.
7: We were married for almost 45 years. So the history of that 45 years burned. Replacing everything that we have lost, it's not going to be easy.
6: Both of these families also have had to deal with major insurance issues, and that's another big part of this doc, Vicki, is looking at the insurance crisis now facing California.
0: Liz, you and the team also looked at the folks who couldn't afford to stay in that community and to rebuild. How are they coping? What are they doing?
6: Yeah, you know, hundreds of families, unfortunately, have decided to leave the area, leave Altadena, leave Pacific Palisades, just not able to make ends meet. They're underinsured. 40% by some stats of available homes have been bought up by big investment companies in these areas now. So that is a big fear of the changing landscape of these neighborhoods. I will say, though, Vicki, there's not all doom and gloom in this doc. You will see at the end, one of our families, the Edwards family, they have recently just been able to move back back home into their new home. The other family broken ground, but have a long road ahead till they're back into their house, Vicky.
0: These are important stories to tell, and I'm glad to hear there is some of an uplift at the end there. Liz Kreutz, thank you so much. And NBC News subscribers, you can watch the full story, The Cost of Recovery, and unlock more of Liz's reporting. Just scan that QR code on your screen or visit nbcnews.com/subscribe. All right, now to an exciting day for the future of space exploration. Just over an hour ago, a SpaceX Falcon 9 rocket blasted off from the Kennedy Space Center in Florida, carrying four astronauts.
8: And liftoff. Go Falcon, go Dragon, and go Crew 13.
0: Yeah, well-deserved applause there. Two Americans, a Canadian astronaut and a Russian cosmonaut, are now on their way to the International Space Station for a six-month mission with NASA. They should be arriving about 7 p.m. tonight. NBC News senior correspondent Tom Costello joins me now. So, Tom, we understand there are three first-time flyers on this mission. Tell us more about the launch today, the crew, and what they're hoping to accomplish in space.
9: Yeah, so three of the four crew members have never been to space before, right? I mean, they're veteran pilots, but never been up to space before. Among them is the pilot Luke Delaney. He's from right down the street here in Florida. By the way, Josh Krutek, he is the Canadian. He's a fighter pilot, but first time in space. And while he's going to be on the space station, his wife is going to be delivering their third child, we think, up in Canada. But nonetheless, he's going to be missing that. He says they'll tune in virtually. And then the Russian is also a first-timer in space. But listen to the words of the commander, Jessica Watkins. This is her second mission into space. She talked about, once they were on their way, headed to the station, what her feelings were.
10: They say that courage is grace under pressure, and the incredible teams that got us to orbit today truly embody that. Thank you for your hard work, perseverance, and courageous commitment to ensuring Grace was ready and safe to fly. We carry with us on this journey all of you who have supported us along the way, and we hope to make you proud.
9: Jessica Watkins from Boulder, Colorado, and on her way to the space station along with the crew. When they get there this evening, they will begin, as you mentioned, 180 days on the station, 6 months. And here's the deal about going into space and being on the station. There are no showers on the station, right? And there's no washing machine. So there's kind of a dry wash routine you go through if you want to, you know, wash your hair and if you want to clean your clothes. And it's kind of a wiping down, kind of like the cowboy wash, if you will. But you got to be really into it to go 6 months without a shower, I think. Vicky, back to you.
0: Well, hopefully they'll be accomplishing some really important work up there, and we're glad they got to a safe liftoff. Tom Costello, thank you very much. Coming up, spooky season is here, so we're going to take a closer look at why some people love being scared and others, like me, don't really want it. More on the psychology behind feeling fear

0: Oh, that music. Spooky season is officially here, and that means it is the perfect time of year to check out a haunted house or maybe throw on a scary movie. But some horror aficionados and adrenaline junkies, they're ready to feel that fright. Others might prefer to skip the scare. So why do people have such different reactions to feeling fear? Clinical psychologist Scott Lyons joins us now. So Scott, let's begin there. What is that about the psychology of a person that some people love the feeling of being afraid and others really detest it?
1: Do you like scary movies?
0: No, thank you.
1: No.
0: I can't unsee those things. No. And the next time I'm in a dark bedroom or hallway, it comes flooding back to me. So I'd rather not.
1: Yeah. So the science of it's really interesting because there's a lot of overlap between fear and excitement, actually. Mm. And so the same heart rate responses, same breath pattern changes, same sense of mobilization, energy, yeah. and our attention sharpens.
0: Oh, interesting.
1: And so that's a big part of it is that okay. overlap. And so it's not so much about what's happening in your body. It's the interpretation of it.
0: I see.
1: So like when I get nervous coming on live television,
0: right.
1: I always ask myself, am I actually fearful or am I a little excited?
0: Yes.
1: And I notice I'm excited and then it changes everything.
0: Okay, so yeah. if you are scared, then is that what you should tell yourself? Like, turn this into excitement, kind of trick your mind?
1: Sometimes you at least check in and see it in terms of context. Is it, am I scared? Am I nervous? Am I safe? Where's the exit? All of those things actually make a difference.
0: Yeah.
1: And there's this interesting thing called recreational fear, mm-hmm. and it's one of the main ingredients for play.
0: Oh, okay.
1: Yeah. So
0: like when you're like kids are climbing a jungle gym
1: yeah,
0: or something.
1: It's so necessary to be actually as part of play. So when there's unpredictability, surprise, all of those yeah. things within a boundary of safety,
0: mm-hmm.
1: it allows us to get into that play mode, which actually reduces our sense of threat and stops the hamster wheel of thoughts in our head. So we're more actually in the present moment when we're getting scared.
0: Wait, so what I'm hearing you say is there is actually a benefit to feeling fear at times.
1: There can
0: be. When you know that it's not real.
1: Yeah, when you know you're safe enough and what the context is in terms of like, I know that this is not going to actually harm me, but I'm having a physiological response
0: yeah.
1: that says, ooh, there's something exciting and something arousing in me.
0: Got it. So yeah. that's like the haunted house, the jump scares. Yeah. Is that the same kind of fear that you feel when you're going on like a roller coaster like and you're experiencing the physical experience as
1: yeah.
0: well?
1: Yeah, it's a very similar response and why some people love roller coasters, it's that same sense of aliveness that people feel, that sensation seeking they get mm-hmm. when they're on roller coasters or haunted houses or any watching true crime even.
0: Yeah.
1: Yeah.
0: So what does it say about you if you don't like that and you don't want it? Are you missing out on something? Are you not like experiencing the full emotional range of feelings that we should have as humans?
1: You might want to check a little bit of like what might be going on to limit that because there is a Goldilocks rule of fear. So everyone has a sense in which when there's not enough fear, they get bored. When there's too much fear, they get overwhelmed.
0: Yeah.
1: And then there's a sweet spot, which it feels exciting and playful. And you want to really understand that sweet spot and know what's shaping that? So is it past history of trauma? Is it, there's so many different conditions that actually shape that. And your perceived sense of threat, your tolerance for stress and the unknown, what's going on with the rest of your day? All of those things tell you or shape what that sweet spot's
0: yes,
1: going to be.
0: Yes, there's context around that fear.
1: Context.
0: I learned a lot about the value of feeling fear. Thank
1: yeah.
0: you. That was really interesting.
1: Yeah.
0: Scott Lyons, as always, we appreciate having you here on
1: Thanks.
0: Daily.
1: Thanks for having me.
0: All right, when visiting someone's home, do you take off your shoes? Your answer might cause a stir at that next gathering. How you can be sure to get off on the right foot. We're a no-shoe house. Scott, what about you?
2: I'm absolutely.
0: Yeah, absolutely. Thank you. All right, that's why I knew I liked you. All right, Pleasant, all-male book club in Maryland has been reading together for more than 30 years. Why it is helping both their literacy and their mental health. We love it. A boys book club. Let's go. Keep it right here. You're watching Daily.

0: An all-male book club in Maryland has a list of 300 books they've read since 1996, and that list keeps growing. NBC News correspondent Gary Grumbach has more on what keeps these bookworms going.
1: In a suburban Maryland neighborhood on any given Sunday afternoon, these guys aren't throwing the pigskin in the front yard or gathered around the TV.
2: I don't know that any of us are huge football fans.
1: They're circled up in the living room discussing Greek gods in modern-day London.
3: If a good screenplay were delivered to these characters, they could turn it into a completely marketable product.
1: Once a month for more than 30 years, Scott Schneider and his neighbors and friends have been leaving the stress of their lives behind and diving into a good book.
2: We like getting together. People are religious about attending. They read the book. They all usually have interesting things to say about it, different perspectives.
1: From the Murderbot Diaries to Cloud Atlas and even Homer's Iliad, this month's book, God's Behaving Badly by Marie Phillips. The conversations in this all-male book club inevitably drift from focus on the books to other topics like artificial intelligence.
3: Get on YouTube and look for an AI-generated movie and you'll see what's going on. It's going to be extremely disruptive of the industry, for sure.
1: To a little bit of politics and even marriage. The group has grown up over the years. Their schedule's now a little more free. Their beards a little more gray.
3: 30 years ago, we were all working. We were all busy as heck. And, now we're men of leisure.
4: But we make it happen.
5: It's a priority.
4: And it is a priority.
1: But 300 books later, what hasn't changed is their dedication to reading.
3: I love to talk and I love to read. It's perfect.
2: I grew up in the 60s when there wasn't the internet, and I went to the library a lot and I read a lot of books.
1: It comes at a time when recent studies indicate fewer men are reading for pleasure than ever before. A report out of the University of Florida found only 16% of Americans aged 15 and older read for leisure every day. And broadly, men are not making friendships either. About 15% of men say they have zero close friendships. But this book club looks to change that narrative.
2: I think the lesson is that, reading can bring people together and can expand your horizons and create fellowship.
1: A reminder of the benefits of setting everything else aside and picking up a good book. Gary Grumbach, NBC News, Silver Spring, Maryland.
0: Kudos to that book club. It is an ongoing debate now making the rounds on social media. Should you wear your shoes inside the house? And what about when you have guests over? NBC News Now anchor Joe Fryer kicked up his feet to investigate.
6: It's an age-old debate whether to bare one's soul.
7: I think I'll leave mine on. Is that okay? They're completely clean.
8: Yeah, it's not about that.
6: Larry David dragged his feet and certainly isn't the only one sporting sneaks indoors.
9: I'm going to clean my house regardless, so I don't know why it matters if I'm wearing shoes or not.
6: Though most of us do kick our kicks to the side. A survey out this week finds 70% of Americans prefer shoes off households.
10: Because when you are bringing shoes in the house, you're tracking a lot of things.
6: Things like bacteria, pesticides, allergens, which can pose health risks, especially for kids and pets who spend more time close to the ground.
11: Even if you didn't step in anything gross, you have dirt on the bottom of your shoe that comes from outside.
12: Purely from a health perspective, what is your advice on shoes in the house?
13: I have guests take off shoes whenever they come to my house because shoes can actually bring in a lot more visitors than just the people wearing them.
6: One groundbreaking study out of the University of Arizona found shoe bottoms carry, on average, 421,000 units of bacteria. More than a quarter of shoe bottoms examined had E. coli.
13: While shoes may appear clean to the naked eye, they could be carrying a whole host of microscopic germs.
6: Still, as we learn from the Manolo Blahnik-loving Carrie Bradshaw,
14: the gifts go over on the table and the shoes go there. This is an outfit.
6: It's hard when a party host puts their foot down.
15: It's completely up to the host. When you go to someone's home, you are kind of signing an unspoken contract that you're going to respect the way that they do things inside their home.
6: Etiquette trainer Mariah Humbert notes hosts might also have religious or cultural reasons for their no-shoe rules.
12: What if the guest doesn't have socks and they take off their shoes and then it's they're barefoot?
15: Not an ideal situation, which is probably why as a host, if you're having people over, you can let them know ahead of time.
6: And perhaps offer slippers or shoe covers. One of the many things we've learned from Mr. Rogers.
16: Please won't you be my neighbor.
6: is the value of an indoor shoe, a great way to get your foot in the door.
5: Joe Fryer, NBC News.
0: It's an easy one. I'm with Mr. Rogers on this. I'm Vicky Nguyen. You're watching NBC News Daily. We'll be right back.

0: Hi, everyone. Good Thursday. I'm Vicky Nguyen. Thanks for being here. NBC News Daily starts right now. Today is Thursday, October 1st. Chaos and confusion. We are learning more about what happened during that mid-air plane attack on a flight from Dubai to Tel Aviv. What we know about the man being hailed a hero for taking down the attacker and a potential motive. Widening investigation. New York Governor Kathy Hochul ordering an independent investigation into an alleged sexual assault at Cornell University. Plus, what we are now learning from text messages from the woman who says she was drugged and raped. Severe weather. More than 22 million Americans on alert for dangerous flooding today as people in Kansas clean up from a string of tornadoes. The areas at risk for flash flooding and torrential rain today and through the weekend. Cup of Ambition, Dolly Parton's coffee brand, launching nationwide this week with an ad filmed shortly before she passed away. We are trying out the Java being sold for a good cause. Welcome to NBC News Daily this Thursday. We start with new developments in the investigation into yesterday's Fly Dubai plane attack. Earlier today, Israeli Prime Minister Benjamin Netanyahu told Fox News the attacker was suicidal and likely trying to crash the plane when he stabbed his co-pilot. But Netanyahu says it is too early to determine an official motive. The prime minister also praising the heroic actions of the injured pilot, saying he, quote, prevented another 9/11 when he unlocked the cockpit doors. That allowed passengers to subdue the attacker. People on board the plane now describing how that chaotic scene unraveled.
1: Imagine sitting on the plane, all scared after you fell down 5 kilometers. You don't understand anything. No one even tells you. It's all rumors, so you don't even know what's real.
0: Thankfully, they're okay. NBC News international correspondent Raf Sanchez joining me now from Tel Aviv, Israel. Raf, what are investigators looking into right now to determine a motive? And what do we know about this attacker and the charges that he's going to face?
2: So, Vicky, the attacker remains in custody in Saudi Arabia. He's being given medical treatment there, injuries he suffered when he was overpowered by those passengers. There's some question at this point whether he's going to remain in Saudi Arabia or potentially be extradited to the United Arab Emirates, which is where this plane took off from. But either way, Israel's security services are going to be very involved in this investigation. And we are getting some insights from Israeli Prime Minister Benjamin Netanyahu, who says that it does now appear that this attacker was motivated by Islamist ideology. Take a listen.
3: He underwent Islamist radical indoctrination. That appears to be something we're gathering from the information, his personal information. He calls out to the aircrew, kill me, all right? So it's clear he was suicidal. That's not a question. It was clear he was going to down that plane.
2: It is worth saying, Vicky, both Saudi Arabia and the United Arab Emirates are authoritarian states. They do not have transparent criminal justice systems. So it may be that we don't get a whole lot of updates, and it's unlikely this attacker is going to appear in front of an open court. Vicky.
0: All right, Raf, what else are we learning from the passengers who stepped in to stop the attack, one of them being hailed a hero? And do we have any more on that injured pilot who did manage to survive?
2: Yes, so Vicky, as you can imagine, those passengers here in Israel all being hailed as heroes. These are people who are not going to have to buy their own drinks for a very, very long time. But there is also a lot of praise for that Indian pilot, the one who was stabbed, but

0: A crack, a crucial crack, so that the passengers could storm in and stop the attacker. Netanyahu, among those paying tribute, I want to read you just a little bit of what he's saying about this pilot. He says, despite being stabbed and seriously injured, he fought back, resisted, opened the cockpit door, and enabled passengers and crew to overpower the attacker, preventing a catastrophic mid-air disaster. Netanyahu goes on to say he is a true hero. Vicky.
1: Truly, indeed. And we're watching that video of these, you know, passengers applauding as they got on the ground. This could have been so much worse. Raf Sanchez, thank you. This plane attack, though, is now raising a lot of new questions about aviation safety. Investigators are looking for answers on how the attacking pilot was able to bring a weapon on board and passed background checks to fly. NBC News senior correspondent Tom Costello looks at the protocols in place to keep passengers safe and the loopholes the attacker may have used.
2: Aviation experts say the Fly Dubai 737 MAX 8 was nearly flown into the ground. Among the questions for investigators, how did the co-pilot, also known as the first officer, get a forbidden weapon, possibly a knife, through airport security? And had the airline done a thorough background check on that pilot, who the Israeli Prime Minister's office says had been with Fly Dubai for less than a year?
3: It's not just the looking for radicalization. It's looking for the mental balance of people that we have on the flight deck.
2: The attack drawing immediate parallels to the 9/11 al-Qaeda hijackers who used box cutters as weapons and the United Flight 93 passengers who bravely fought back. Since then, cockpit doors have been hardened, knives prohibited even in the cockpit, though some U.S. pilots are certified to carry handguns. The Homeland Security Secretary.
4: We continue to look at the procedures that we have in place and continue to make sure the American people are safe.
2: The AP, citing regional sources, says Israeli air marshals were among the passengers who fought back.
5: Clearly, in this case, everything went as best as it possibly could, where passengers were able to get involved. There was a pilot available to land the airplane. That's not going to happen every time.
2: Any pilot who flies into or out of the U.S. and most of the world goes through extensive background checks before being hired, criminal, terror watch list checks, and mental health screenings. But no system is foolproof. Tom Costello, NBC News.
1: Yeah, all the right people on board that flight. Cornell University is now agreeing to an independent investigation into how it handled an alleged...
2: Tom Costello, NBC News.
1: Yeah, all the right people on board that flight. Cornell University is now agreeing to an independent investigation into how it handled an alleged sexual assault at a fraternity house. The young woman, who is now suing Cornell, among others, claims that seven fraternity brothers sexually assaulted her. She is known as Jane Doe, and she says some of the men drugged and raped her. Some of the lawyers for the men accused deny those accusations. This is documents from Cornell's initial investigation obtained by NBC News and The New York Times are giving more insight into what Jane Doe says happened that night. In a six-page statement to campus police in 2024, she says in part, I felt like I was unable to make decisions because of how intoxicated I was. NBC News correspondent Maggie Vespa is live on Cornell's campus in Ithaca, New York today. So Maggie, an attorney for Jane Doe, now blasting the DA handling this case. What is he saying?
6: Right. Basically, he says, Vicky, that he's shocked at the DA's own admission just in the last couple of days here that the DA says campus police back in 2024 never turned over the full transcript of Jane Doe's first interview with them, the first time she reported this alleged assault, including one key quote reported by WCBS where she says, I can say with 100% confidence I was raped. That quote coming out now and the DA saying, whoa, I never got that. That was never part of my original decision-making process when I declined to press charges 2 years ago. So given that back and forth, Jane Doe's attorney today sending us at NBC News this statement. It reads in part, quote, we have no confidence in DA Van Houten's ability to prosecute this case and will be exploring whether there are alternatives available. Vicky, it goes without saying, we've reported this a lot, that her attorney, Jane Doe's attorney, has called into question a lot about this process moving forward. He's never gone that far, though, to say they don't trust the DA this time around, basically in the second version of this investigation. So this is definitely remarkable comment from him.
1: Yeah, no confidence. Maggie, NBC News and The New York Times have also obtained some of the texts between Doe and one of the accused fraternity members. They are part of the school's Title IX investigation that happened back in 2020.

0: 24. Take us through those messages.
1: Yeah, it's basically showing her process in the days and weeks after the assault as it seems like her take on what happened evolves. So we'll start on October 23rd. These are some of the texts here. Jane Doe, JD, tells one of the accused, M1, male one, she says, everyone knows. I'm incredibly stressed out, saying someone told one of her friends about it. He says he has no idea. This is incredibly frustrating. Later that day, he says it'll blow over. She says, this is ruining my life. My reputation is destroyed. She goes on to say she has an infection. All she does is sleep and cry all day. She later told Channel 9 investigators that she was seeing things online about other women, other people, saying this seemed like assault. This seemed like a group assault, a gang rape. In her words, her roommate saying she seemed in shock at first. Cut to November 8th, right before she went to authorities. She texts, I think I'm done talking to you. I know you lied. It's unclear about what. The male says, what, can you call? She says, no, never again. He goes on to say, what did I lie about? And again, it's not made clear. Their conversations end there. She goes to authorities and says, you know what, looking back, I believe I was assaulted. Two years later, Vicky, here we are.
0: Yeah, thanks in part to the student newspapers reporting as well. Maggie Vespa, thank you so much. Tennessee's governor is ordering an investigation after a woman on death row survived two execution attempts. State officials gave Krista Pike the lethal injection last night after a last-minute Supreme Court ruling that allowed the execution to proceed. Pike's attorneys say she did not lose consciousness, still had a heartbeat before state officials took her to the hospital. We do not have word right now on her condition. Pike was convicted and sentenced to death for killing a classmate, Colleen Slemmer, back in 1995. Pike was 18 at the time of the murder. NBC News correspondent Jesse Kirsch joining me now. So, Jesse, there were journalists in there who witnessed this execution attempt. They say they still have a lot of unanswered questions. Are we expecting any updates from state officials or the Department of Correction? And what happens next for Krista Pike?
2: Yeah, Vicky, there's not a ton of information coming out right now. The governor of Tennessee spoke earlier today. What we know from the latest from him is that all executions in the state of Tennessee, that includes any thoughts about attempting to execute Krista Pike again, are being put on hold right now while the state is reviewing its protocol. The governor talking about the protocol that they've implemented there being something that has worked 100 times in other places, and raising the question of why did it not work out the way it was supposed to work in this case, over 100 times, excuse me, in this country, according to the governor, the protocol that they went forward with last night. So a lot of outstanding questions. The reporters last night that witnessed this described the scene in there, and also themselves emphasized having questions about what happened here, what went wrong, why the plan as followed did not work out. Here, part of the recollections from those who were in the room witnessing this.
0: Jesse, I don't know if we have that sound right now, but you say the governor said this has worked in over 100 different cases. This is the second time Tennessee has a botched execution just this year, and both involve lethal injections. What are investigators focusing on right now as they figure out what went wrong here?
2: I can tell you, Vicky, that's very unclear, at least in part. The governor, when he was asked earlier about who's leading the investigation, he did not have the answer. So this is something that is a very rapidly evolving situation, clearly. They don't even seem to have stood up fully the investigation that is going to review this, if it will be an independent review, if it will be conducted by the state government. So, again, lots of questions, not many answers right now.
0: All right, Jesse Kirsch, thank you. Meanwhile, a man accused of planning to attack the Texas state capitol is now under arrest. How authorities thwarted the attack, that's coming up. Plus, we will have new fallout after a college hockey player collapsed during a workout. The head coach has now been placed on leave. We have details right after this break. Keep it here. You're watching NBC News Daily.

0: There is increased security at the Texas State Capitol today after an alleged plan to attack the building. According to the Texas Department of Public Safety, 40-year-old Benny Caldera Jr. told a friend he wanted to, quote, shoot it up. An FBI SWAT team arrested Caldera Jr. yesterday morning. He is now facing felony charges and possibly federal charges as well. NBC News National Law Enforcement and Intelligence Correspondent Tom Winter joining me now. Tom, obviously early stages, very active investigation. According to the arrest affidavit, though, Caldera Jr. made some very concerning statements. What did he say, and how did law enforcement get on this so quickly?
1: Yeah, this has all happened in the last couple of days, and according to information that we have from the initial charging document in the state of Texas, and that matters for a reason I'll share with you shortly, apparently it was somebody, a concerned citizen is how they describe it, potentially a family member or a close friend, contacted and been identified as a friend of Caldera, apparently contacted police and said that Caldera told them, I love you if you don't see me again, and then said, I'm going to the Capitol and I'm going to shoot it up. The person then later said that Caldera apparently was angry at AIPAC, that's the American-Israeli Public Affairs Committee, and told the person, quote, these people have to be exterminated. His words. At that point, obviously, everybody got concerned. This was a joint FBI, Texas Department of Public Safety investigation. It's now our understanding that Caldera has been taken into the custody of the FBI and is expected potentially to face federal charges as soon as this afternoon. So that's where this case stands. That information coming from the Texas Department of Public Safety. Obviously, a threat here that had them concerned to the point of then making an arrest. I don't think it's the last that we've heard of this case, and we'll continue to follow it. Obviously, here, there was a specific threat, so that's why he's been charged with a terroristic threat, but just part of what authorities are hoping is that people call when they hear something concerning like
0: that see something, say something. It really worked this time.
1: That's
0: Tom Winter, thank you very much.
1: Sure.
0: Tomorrow night, Dateline is out with an all-new two-hour episode, a case that had gone cold for decades, reignited by a survivor's daughter determined to get justice for her mother. Here's Blaine Alexander with a first look.
2: It happened on August 1st, 1989.
3: It was a gorgeous, sunny, blue sky day.
2: Dana left work a little early.
3: And I came up the stairs. I noticed the light was on, and I'm thinking, who has been in my house?
2: She could barely finish the thought before a man jumped out at her.
3: He took the butcher knife, took it to my throat, and he just said, shh.
2: More than 5 hours of sheer torture. And then she took a chance and ran for her life. Dana prayed the worst was over, but there was no way to outrun what still lay ahead.
4: Were you starting to think this person will never be found?
3: Many times.
4: There's no way I leave this world not knowing.
2: In the years to come, Dana's daughter, Andra, would take the lead.
4: There is a chance that this could be solved.
5: My heart was racing. It's our last chance, and if it fails, then he walks away.
0: Our thanks to Blaine. The episode also investigates how statutes of limitations differ dramatically from state to state, and also how sexual assault laws really struggle to keep up with advancing technology. You can watch Dateline's Unmasking the Monster tomorrow night at 9 p.m. Eastern, only on NBC. Four crew members are on their way to the International Space Station right now. We're going to have a live report from the launch site. That's coming up. Keep it right here. You're watching NBC News Daily.

0: Paramount's $110 billion buyout of Warner Brothers has now cleared its final hurdle, a judge approving the company's antitrust settlement with 12 states. And under the agreement, Paramount pledged to increase film production in the U.S. and to create a fund to support workers displaced by the merger. It will also establish an editorial independence board to oversee the company's news operations. Paramount's merger with Warner Brothers is expected to close on October 6th. Mattel's CEO, Ynon Kreiz, will also be joining David Ellison now to lead that combined media company. Well, whether you have ridden in the back seat of one of those self-driving cars or you've seen the viral videos online, companies including Waymo say their robo-taxis are actually safer than human drivers. But as these cars navigate everything from severe flooding to construction zones, questions are growing about their safety. Amy Viteri from our NBC South Florida station goes on a ride to see for herself.
1: In South Florida, heavy rain and flooded streets are a fact of life, making safety in unpredictable conditions especially important.
2: I see now we're in like a good bit of standing water.
3: It is fully aware of where it is.
1: We saw that firsthand during a ride in a Waymo with Rob Patrick, the company's manager of emergency response and outreach.
3: Weather and weather conditions are a concern we have everywhere.
1: But earlier this year, Waymo recalled nearly 4,000 vehicles after a robo-taxi entered a flooded area in Texas and other similar reports.
3: If at any time we determine that it's not safe to continue to operate, we'll reduce the fleet, or maybe if absolutely necessary, to pause.
1: Safety incidents have also led to federal investigations, like in January when a Waymo struck a child near a school, leaving them with minor injuries. Waymo says the child suddenly stepped into the roadway and the car immediately slowed down. Regulators are also reviewing incidents involving Waymo's passing stopped school buses. Patrick couldn't get into specific cases, but says each one is a chance to learn.
3: In every event, we learn from that event, and we're always improving.
1: Waymo points to its own data from five major U.S. cities where they say Waymos outperformed human drivers and were involved in 82% fewer injury-causing crashes. The company provided this video from Miami showing one crash on the highway and a Waymo quickly stopping and preventing another collision.
3: I think the data supports the fact that these vehicles are making our roadways and our communities safer. And I think the first responders see that as well.
4: Yes, those batteries are underneath here.
1: Before Waymo expanded in South Florida, the company trained local first responders. NBC 6 Investigates was there as Coral Gables police learned, in part, how to access and safely remove these vehicles.
5: We're supposed to have the answers on every scene. You got to be able to know how to get into it.
1: Chief Ed Hudak says police now share road closures with driverless car companies ahead of time.
5: We do have areas that we will kind of restrict, obviously for security reasons, but also for traffic flow problems.
1: Those coordination efforts could become even more important. In a July letter to autonomous vehicle developers, federal safety regulators cited incidents in which driverless vehicles drove into active emergency scenes, blocked ambulances or firefighters, or failed to respond to warning signs like emergency lights, flares, and traffic cones. NHTSA called the incidents unacceptable. Waymo tells NBC 6 Investigates it engaged directly with the agency, discussing its approach to first responder interactions and the work underway to continuously improve, adding nationwide, Waymo vehicles successfully navigate more than 10,000 active emergency scenes each week. Some of those moments seen in these videos provided by the company.
3: We want to understand the first responder's perspective. What did you see? How did it go? And then we take all of that information back and we learn how to improve.
1: Patrick reiterates driverless cars make roads safer by removing human mistakes.
3: These vehicles don't get intoxicated and drive. These vehicles don't get drowsy. Those are key issues reducing highway deaths and major injuries in every community where we operate.
6: And a recent study from the Insurance Institute for Highway Safety found Waymo vehicles operating fully autonomously had police reportable crashes at a rate 68% lower than human drivers in the same areas. Amy Viteri, NBC 6 News.
0: Amy, thank you. Keep it right here. You're watching NBC News Daily. And a reminder, you can always watch us free 24/7 on our streaming network, NBC News Now. Do it wherever you stream, including YouTube, Hulu, Roku, and Peacock. Your news continues after this short break. Don't go anywhere.

0: Welcome back on this Thursday. It is 12:30 in Chicago and 1:30 in Washington, D.C. Glad you're with me. I'm Vicky Nguyen. Here's what's making news right now. The family of Renee Good, the woman fatally shot by an immigration agent earlier this year in Minneapolis, has now filed two lawsuits against the Trump administration. The suits accuse the White House of violating the 37-year-old's civil rights at the time of the shooting. It took place during an immigration crackdown in the city. The White House has not responded to our request for comment. A now former leader of a fraternity at Northern Arizona University has been sentenced to 2 months in jail for his role in a hazing incident that led to the death of an 18-year-old student. An autopsy found the teen died of alcohol poisoning with a blood alcohol content more than five times the state's legal limit for drivers 21 and over. The school suspended the fraternity after that incident. Sean Diddy Combs has been placed in solitary confinement after an NBC News report detailed his pampered lifestyle as he serves his sentence in federal prison. This is according to a source with knowledge of the matter. Our exclusive report revealed the artist has had access to alcohol, massages, and special meals. This is video of Diddy appearing to use a contraband cell phone. A spokesperson for the Bureau of Prisons would not confirm or deny that Combs was moved. Arizona State University has put its head hockey coach, Greg Powers, on leave. This stems from an incident last month where a student, Matthew Mayich, collapsed during a summer team workout. The 21-year-old hockey player remains on life support. According to the family's attorney, he is unlikely to recover. ASU police have opened an investigation. Arizona State's athletic director released this statement. It reads in part, quote, "Our focus continues to be on Matthew and his family and on our student athletes to make sure they have the support they need during this time." NBC News correspondent Steve Patterson joining me now from Los Angeles. Steve, a number of players called on all of the coaches to be placed on leave. What are we hearing from the people who were involved?
1: Yeah, Vicky, I've spoken to the attorney representing those players, as well as the attorney representing the family. All parties involved that I just mentioned wanted that entire, essentially the entire coaching staff removed, put on leave, and replaced with an interim coaching staff. What they got was the head coach being removed, which by all respects, what I've heard is that they consider that a half step, right? The person who's now serving as the interim head coach is the assistant head coach, somebody that has been a part of the program for the better part of 10 years. The reason why we know most, if not all of these details are those seven players that stepped forward in the first place through representation, but they did so anonymously because they fear retribution. They fear what may happen if their names are out there associated with speaking out. And so having this guy who's still on the staff, they consider that sort of a half measure. All of this, though, in service of what everybody really wants. And I'm talking about, a large percentage of the student body. I'm talking about those players, the family, and now some state lawmakers. They want an independent investigation. They want ASU police to step down and somebody from the outside to step in. We know, obviously, ASU police still have the investigation, but the Board of Regents right now is discussing the matter. We don't know what executive decision they may have, but we know that is a talk that is happening literally as we speak. Of course, when we hear more, we'll let you know. Vicky?
0: And Steve, is there any update on Matthew's condition?
1: No. Speaking to, again, both the attorneys representing both parties in this case, people with knowledge of the family and knowledge of what's happening inside that hospital, I'm told that the oxygen was pretty much severed right away as soon as he suffered that heat stroke, which means it wasn't getting to the brain. There is a very little chance that Matthew unfortunately recovers from his injuries.
0: It's just so devastating and something that seems preventable. Steve Patterson, thank you very much. Well, dangerous and wet weather drenched multiple states overnight. Torrential rains and flash flooding battered parts of Texas, Nebraska, and New Mexico. Some of it remnants from Hurricane Polo. A string of tornadoes also touched down in Kansas, and it is not over yet. Today, more than 22 million people remain under flood watches. NBC News meteorologist Bill Kerins joining me now. So, Bill, this system is starting to shift here to the east, but, you know, we're still facing some danger. Which parts of the country and what can we expect through the weekend?
2: Yeah, we're still focused on Texas, a little bit in Kansas, and heading up maybe even towards Chicago, too. This is a slow-moving system with a lot of tropical moisture. Earlier today in Fort Worth, over 30 calls for water rescues, especially during the morning rush hour. That has shifted more to the east. Now, Fort Worth's getting a break, but we still have areas of heavy rain in Kansas, and then we're watching this extended area back up through Iowa, Des Moines towards Chicago. We have a couple flash flood warnings, one just to the northeast of Topeka, one to the east of Kansas City. We have dropped our flash flood warning that was up all morning long for the Fort Worth area. Notice that Fort Worth right here. Dallas, you still got some heavy rain, and we're going to continue to see, you know, lighter amounts as we go throughout the remainder of the day. So that's a little piece of good news. Now, as far as the rainfall forecast goes, we've been very dry over the last month or two in areas of the south. So it's welcomed rainfall, but it is going to come during a lot of your weekend. The heaviest rainfall amounts are going to be in the northern Gulf. And then as we head from Laredo northwards up through central Texas, this is where we could see repeated rounds of some showers and thunderstorms. Anytime in the hill country of Texas, if you get 8 inches of rain possible, that could be some significant flooding. Notice the worst of it shifts to the east of the Dallas area. And as far as Dallas goes, by the way, at the airport, we were predicting about 3.73 inches. So far today, they've already picked up 3.5 inches of rain. And to put it in perspective, they've gone over 115 days since they've had this amount total. So they had a really dry summer. So it's a pretty wild stat. So let's get into the timing of this to show you when all this mess is going to head to the east. So this is as we go through tonight. Notice the rain heads for Corpus Christi just outside of Houston. Then as we go through Friday, we see some scattered rain. It kind of not as strong. So we're not going to see the heavy rainfall amounts. So here's your Friday forecast. Some rain along the Ohio River, down along the Gulf Coast. Saturday, Gulf Coast storms will continue and even into Sunday. So Vicki, needed rainfall. And I don't think our flooding will be as serious in the days ahead as it has been over the last 2 days.
0: Oh, well, that is some good news indeed. Bill Kerins, thank you. Today in our series, Affording America, we are looking at the lengths one Chicago mom is going just to make ends meet. She is working 11 hours a day. She's juggling two different jobs to support her three children. NBC News chief business correspondent Christine Romans has her story.
3: Right now, I have... Oh! 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
4: Hours of door dashing left her just barely above where she started.
3: Going home with 35 buckaroos. 35 big ones. That's gas money. At least I made my 20 back plus what, $15?
4: After an 11-hour day, Jade is only $15 ahead. And she'll do it all again tomorrow.
3: I would not want my kids to do gig work, DoorDash. If they needed to, by all means, do what you have to do. But I'm working hard so that you don't have to work as hard.
4: Christine Romans, NBC News.
0: 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There it is. This is for NASA's that way. Latest mission. The Falcon 9 blasted off just after 11 a.m. from Kennedy Space Center. There were four crew members on board, including two Americans. They're now speeding, literally, toward the International Space Station, with NASA setting its sights on returning to the moon. NBC News senior correspondent Tom Costello joining me now. Tom, we understand this is going to be a very long journey for this crew, right? 6 months away from home. Tell us about the mission and why it is so important for NASA and SpaceX.
6: Well, first of all, you should have been here. It was just a spectacular launch this morning, lifting off here at 11:11 Eastern time, despite the threat of weather. The weather held off. And they are going to be getting to the space station faster than any SpaceX rocket ever. 8 hours and they'll be there. But to your point, it is the longest. It is a very long trip, I should say, for them in terms of their time on the station. 180 days, 6 months on station. Three of the astronauts who are going to be on board have never been in space before, who are on board, have never been in space before. Take a listen to a pilot, Luke Delaney, who is, by training, a fighter pilot, first time going to space. He talked from the pad this morning.
7: Today, we proudly continue the streak of humans living and working in orbit, building on the legacies of yesterday to pave the way for future of space exploration.
6: All right, we got two Americans here. You've got Luke, you've also got the commander, Jessica Watkins, you've got a Russian cosmonaut, and then you've got the Canadian, Josh Kutrick, and here's the thing about Josh. He is going to space while his wife, back here on Earth, gives birth to their third baby. And I said to him, are you going to tune in virtually? And he said, oh, yeah, we're going to FaceTime. We got great NASA technology. So he will be in the delivery room, I should say, virtually as his wife delivers their third child. So this is kind of a cool trip in many ways, Vicky.
0: Truly important work being done in space, very important work being done here on Earth. And thank God for the technology that will keep them connected. All right, Tom Costello, thank you so much. The psychological thriller Verity hits theaters this weekend, but does it live up to the hype? That and more in this week's Entertainment Wrap. Keep it right here. You're watching NBC News.

0: This weekend, the highly anticipated psychological thriller Verity hits theaters. It stars Anne Hathaway, Dakota Johnson, and Josh Hartnett. The film is an adaptation of Colleen Hoover's best-selling novel. Here to talk about that and much more, David Correa from the Husbanter podcast. David, so happy to have you, as always.
1: Oh, I love being
0: here. Do you think fans of the book are going
1: to
0: be happy with the film?
1: You know, I'm hearing mixed reviews.
0: Really?
1: But it is the year of Anne Hathaway. I've said it a million times. I will say it a million times. And the one thing we can expect from her is you're going to get versatility.
0: Yes, and a great performance.
1: And a great performance. And I'm excited to see her in this. She plays Verity Crawford. She is a famous author who becomes incapacitated. Mm-hmm. And then her husband, played by Josh Hartnett, brings in Dakota Johnson, who's an up-and-coming author, to finish her manuscript. And things get really creepy. And is Anne Hathaway incapacitated? You'll have to go watch and see.
0: I've seen some of the trailer. It's very creepy. There's a lot of tension.
1: Creepy.
0: I like it. All right. There is a new Netflix trailer for a docuseries about the late Friends star Matthew Perry. What do we know?
1: Yeah, this one's a tough one. It comes out October 27th. It's a 3-part docuseries on Netflix. But it is not about Matthew Perry Chandler. It's not about Matthew Perry, the addiction story. It's about Matthew Perry, the whole person. And we hear about his life story from him directly, from clips, but we also hear from the people closest to him, like his sister Mia.
0: Oh.
1: It's beautifully done.
0: I was going to ask if the family was supportive or involved.
1: Yes, so it's beautifully done, and it really does tell the full story of Matthew Perry and has a really strong message about really fighting this disease called addiction.
0: Yeah. Oh, I'm glad to hear that. All right. Peacock has announced they're going to have a Ted the Animated series. Do we know if any of the original stars are involved in this project?
1: Yes. So they are all back. Seth MacFarlane is voicing Ted. And we get Amanda Seyfried, who's there, as well as Samantha. And everyone is back. It is the animated sequel to where we left off after part 2 of the movie series.
0: Okay. So the gang is back together.
1: Gang
0: was
1: is
0: Mark
1: back to-
0: Wahlberg part of this?
1: Mark Wahlberg also voices John. They are now neighbors instead of being, you know, roommates, basically.
0: Okay.
1: And you could expect all the same raunchy humor, but in animated form. It is not for kids.
0: Not for kids. Even though it's animated, not for kids.
1: Good, exactly.
0: Good, important note. Okay, spooky season, Halloween, right around the corner. I can't believe it's October 1st. What are some scary films to look out for? What are some of your favorites?
1: Oh, my gosh, there's so many. I'll give you my top 3 because I know we don't have a lot of time. Candyman.
0: Ooh.
1: So scary, the original. I can't even watch it because my husband is so afraid of it, and I don't do scary alone.
0: Mm-hmm.
1: I would say Nightmare on Elm Street, the original.
0: Yes.
1: That was Johnny Depp's film debut, and my cousins tortured me growing up. And then my number one, I'm originally from Connecticut, so it has to be the original Conjuring.
0: Okay.
1: I like where they like keep you on the edge of your seat. It feels real.
0: Yes.
1: And then if I can give an honorable mention, there'll be Poltergeist 2 just for the scene with the creepy rain reverend singing in the rain. It's so creepy. Anyone remembers that.
0: You have gotten folks in the mood. All right. Something much less scary that I love. Dolly Parton launched a new coffee line. It is called Cup of Ambition. Yeah. It's out this week. And we actually were lucky enough to get a little early bag, an early taste.
1: God.
0: The proceeds are going to go to her Imagination Library. Tell us more.
1: So Dolly filmed a couple commercials in July before her passing. We do have to taste this. This is the medium blend.
0: This is delicious. Thank you,
1: Oh my gosh,
0: Nikki,
1: it's so good. I did mine black because I really wanted the pure taste of it.
0: Yeah, yeah.
1: I love coffee. I'm a big coffee drinker.
0: This is really good, though.
1: You're supposed to get milk chocolate notes, berry notes. And again, what you mentioned, what's really important is that the proceeds go to her literacy foundation.
0: Right.
1: So
0: 300 million plus books given away to kids, 0 to 5, to encourage reading. I mean, Cup of Ambition, it's actually quite good too, which I love. Because sometimes coffee can be sour or bitter, and this is perfect.
1: Yes.
0: Of course, because it's from Dolly.
1: Right.
0: All right, really quick. Marvel Comics just released or published the 1,000th issue of The Amazing Spider-Man. Tell us more.
1: This is a huge anniversary issue. I want to get this right for our producer, Ben. This takes us back to the originating Spider-Man. So check it out, folks.
0: Oh my gosh, fantastic. David Correa, as always, thank you so much. Be great.

0: An all-male book club in Maryland has a list of 300 books they've read since 1996, and that list keeps growing. NBC News correspondent Gary Grumbach has more on what keeps these bookworms going.
1: In a suburban Maryland neighborhood on any given Sunday afternoon, these guys aren't throwing the pigskin in the front yard or gathered around the TV.
2: I don't know that any of us are huge football fans.
1: They're circled up in the living room discussing Greek gods in modern-day London.
3: If a good screenplay were delivered to these characters, they could turn it into a completely marketable product.
1: Once a month for more than 30 years, Scott Schneider and his neighbors and friends have been leaving the stress of their lives behind and diving into a good book.
2: We like getting together. People are religious about attending. They read the book. They all usually have interesting things to say about it, different perspectives.
1: From the Murderbot Diaries to Cloud Atlas and even Homer's Iliad, this month's book, God's Behaving Badly by Marie Phillips. The conversations in this all-male book club inevitably drift from focus on the books to other topics like artificial intelligence.
3: Get on YouTube and look for an AI-generated movie and you'll see what's going on. It's going to be extremely disruptive of the industry, for sure.
1: To a little bit of politics and even marriage. The group has grown up over the years. Their schedules now a little more free. Their beards a little more gray.
3: 30 years ago, we were all working. We were all busy as heck. And, now we're men of leisure.
4: But we make it happen.
5: It's a priority.
4: And it is a priority.
1: But 300 books later, what hasn't changed is their dedication to reading.
3: I love to talk and I love to read. It's perfect.
2: I grew up in the 60s when there wasn't the internet. And I went to the library a lot and I read a lot of books.
1: It comes at a time when recent studies indicate fewer men are reading for pleasure than ever before. A report out of the University of Florida found only 16% of Americans aged 15 and older read for leisure every day. And broadly, men are not making friendships either. About 15% of men say they have zero close friendships. But this book club looks to change that narrative.
2: I think the lesson is that, reading can bring people together and can expand your horizons and create fellowship.
1: A reminder of the benefits of setting everything else aside and picking up a good book. Gary Grumbach, NBC News, Silver Spring, Maryland.
0: Kudos to that book club. It is an ongoing debate now making the rounds on social media. Should you wear your shoes inside the house? And what about when you have guests over? NBC News Now anchor Joe Fryer kicked up his feet to investigate.
6: It's an age-old debate whether to bare one's soul.
7: I think I'll leave mine on. Is that okay? They're completely clean.
8: Yeah, it's not about that.
6: Larry David dragged his feet and certainly isn't the only one sporting sneaks indoors.
9: I'm going to clean my house regardless, so I don't know why it matters if I'm wearing shoes or not.
6: Though most of us do kick our kicks to the side. A survey out this week finds 70% of Americans prefer shoes off households.
10: Because when you are bringing shoes in the house, you're tracking a lot of things.
6: Things like bacteria, pesticides, allergens, which can pose health risks, especially for kids and pets who spend more time close to the ground.
11: Even if you didn't step in anything gross, you have dirt on the bottom of your shoe that comes from outside.
12: Purely from a health perspective, what is your advice on shoes in the house?
13: I have guests take off shoes whenever they come to my house because shoes can actually bring in a lot more visitors than just the people wearing them.
6: One groundbreaking study out of the University of Arizona found shoe bottoms carry, on average, 421,000 units of bacteria. More than a quarter of shoe bottoms examined had E. coli.
13: While shoes may appear clean to the naked eye, they could be carrying a whole host of microscopic germs.
6: Still, as we learn from the Manolo Blahnik-loving Carrie Bradshaw,
14: the gifts go over on the table and the shoes go there. This is an outfit.
6: It's hard when a party host puts their foot down.
15: It's completely up to the host. When you go to someone's home, you are kind of signing an unspoken contract that you're going to respect the way that they do things inside their home.
6: Etiquette trainer Mariah Humbert notes hosts might also have religious or cultural reasons for their no-shoe rules.
12: What if the guest doesn't have socks and they take off their shoes and then it's they're barefoot?
15: Not an ideal situation, which is probably why as a host, if you're having people over, you can let them know ahead of time.
6: And perhaps offer slippers or shoe covers. One of the many things we've learned from Mr. Rogers.
16: Please won't you be my neighbor.
6: is the value of an indoor shoe, a great way to get your foot in the door.
5: Joe Fryer, NBC News.
0: It's an easy one. I'm with Mr. Rogers on this. I'm Vicky Nguyen. You're watching NBC News Daily. We'll be right back.

0: 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I'm Kate Snow.
1: And I'm Laura Jarrett, in for Zinclay Assamoah. 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
0: Today, Thursday, October 1st, 2026, breaking news, botched execution. A Tennessee woman convicted of murder survives two failed attempts at lethal injection. What's next after the governor hits pause on all executions?
1: Searching for answers following that frightening attack on board a passenger jet in the Middle East, the investigation into a potential motive.
0: Coach controversy. The head coach of Arizona State's hockey team is now on leave after a team workout left a player on life support. What that player's family is now saying about the school's response.
1: Plus, oh, honey, a major milestone for a beloved icon. We're looking back on 100 years of Winnie the Pooh and the inspiration behind those classic stories.
0: Is there anyone who doesn't love Winnie
1: no,
0: the Pooh?
1: There's right? So many good quotes.
0: It's universal.
1: We're going to share them all.
0: And we will get to that. But we begin this hour with breaking news out of Tennessee, where the execution of death row inmate Krista Pike has failed.
1: So Pike was convicted of murder more than 30 years ago in this brutal killing of her classmate. She was set to be the first woman put to death in that state in more than 200 years. But after two injections of a lethal drug, Pike's attorney says she's still breathing. And according to the Department of Correction, Pike is now being treated at a local hospital. We want to bring in here NBC News' Jesse Kirsch, who has been following this story for us. We're also joined by NBC News senior legal analyst Danny Savalas. Jesse, first you, walk us through exactly what do we know about what happened here, and what, if anything, do we know about Pike's condition in this moment?
2: We're hoping any minute now, Laura, to have an update from her legal team. We're waiting for a press conference to start any second now. We're about 2 minutes behind when we thought it would have started. So we are watching very closely to see any development there to get an update on her condition. When I spoke with her team earlier, they couldn't even tell me if she was awake or if she was in a coma. The governor of Tennessee, who leads a state that is very much at the center of international headlines right now, he earlier said he did not know the latest on her medical condition. So there are a lot of questions about what has happened to Krista Pike in the aftermath of this, and also how this could have even happened to begin with. The governor says, as far as the State Department of Correction is aware, the procedure was followed as it was supposed to be done and is something that has worked more than 100 times across the country. But this time it did not work. However, let's zoom out here for a moment. This is the second time that Tennessee has had a botched execution just this year. This is also now the second time in the last 5 years that the governor of Tennessee has called for a third-party review of the procedures in that state. So there are a lot of questions, not just around lethal injection, not just around the death penalty in this country, but around how the state of Tennessee specifically is handling this kind of sentence, guys.
0: Jesse, thank you. Danny, Laura's been reporting on this extensively, and you reported that the Pike's attorneys had questioned the method of execution, saying that it would be re-traumatizing for Pike because she was herself a survivor of sexual assault. What can we expect from her legal team at this point?
3: Here's what I wouldn't expect. I don't expect they can make the legal argument that, hey, you had your execution, you had one bite of the apple, you don't get to do it again. There have been failed executions before, and courts are not receptive to that argument. What might be better is to argue that under the Eighth Amendment, an additional execution attempt would violate the prohibition against cruel and unusual punishment. I still don't think that will be successful. Unfortunately, this has happened in the past. It will happen in the future. The mere fact that they failed in the execution does not mean that she is now excused from that procedure.
1: What about just executions in the state more generally? You heard Jesse mention this one that they had in the past. She was the only woman on death row in that state. But still, where do you think this goes?
3: Yeah, Tennessee has had a bad record of executions in the last year. So at least for now, the executive has paused executions for now. But it's going to require looking at the

0: flew from the cockpit of that Israel-bound plane before they made an emergency landing in Saudi Arabia, and authorities got involved. With his shirt still covered in blood, one of the passengers credited with stopping the attack met with Israeli Prime Minister Benjamin Netanyahu, called him a hero. As the investigation now moves forward, Netanyahu says it's too early to tell if Iran was involved.
1: Joining us now, NBC News national law enforcement and intelligence correspondent Tom Winter. Also with us, NBC News international correspondent Raf Sanchez, who's in Tel Aviv, Israel. Raf, we're learning a little more about what happened inside that cockpit and how the passengers intervened. What can you tell us about that and where the investigation is now?
2: So, Kate, the investigation right now very much focused on the attacker pilot who is in custody in Saudi Arabia. He's being treated for his injuries there. Some question about whether he might be extradited to the United Arab Emirates, which is where that flight took off from. But two major questions at this point. The first, how was he able to bring a knife into the cockpit of the plane? And the second, what motivated him to carry out what the Israeli government is describing as an attempted 9/11-style hijacking and plane crashing? We are getting some insights from Israeli Prime Minister Benjamin Netanyahu. He is saying that based on preliminary information, it appears that this pilot, who is a citizen of Oman, was motivated by what Netanyahu is calling a radical Islamist ideology. Investigators have been combing through his social media. They're looking for any clues. Guys, as you can imagine, the passengers, who are now all back here in Israel, being hailed as absolute heroes, and four of them today did meet with Netanyahu at his office. Guys.
0: And Raf, we're also learning more about this pilot who was stabbed. He's being hailed as a hero for obvious reasons. What do we know about his condition?
2: Yeah, so he is in stable condition, Laura. He's in Saudi Arabia. He's being treated there. His name is Captain Smit Makar. He is an Indian citizen, and all around the world right now, people are crediting him because after he was attacked by his fellow pilot, suffering those very, very serious knife wounds, he was somehow able to open the door of the cockpit just a crack, a crucial inch or so, which allowed those passengers to burst into the cockpit to overpower the attacker, to stabilize the plane, and then eventually allowed another pair of pilots to safely land it in Saudi Arabia. And what is being said universally is if he had not opened that door, we might be looking at a very, very different and much more tragic outcome here. Guys. Mm.
1: Refs, thank you. Tom, let me turn to you. So the black box you would think might be pivotal with information about what actually happened.
3: It's really going to be the cockpit voice recorder, and it's our understanding that that might already be pretty critical here as far as the understanding of what happened and this individual's motivations. We have what we've heard from the Israeli prime minister. We know that the social media accounts of the pilot who conducted the stabbing are being actively looked at and do contain some very extreme material. We'll put it that way at this point. And so we're still trying to get some more details and try to get that account, if it hasn't already been taken down, to be able to look at it ourselves and to show people some of the materials that may be on there as it's been explained to us. But this investigation has made significant progress. And we're sitting here at 2:08 Eastern time. It's obviously they've had much more time over in the Middle East to be able to conduct this, the Saudis, the United Arab Emirates, and obviously Israeli intelligence to be able to get to the bottom of who this person is and their background, which we are understanding is quite concerning at this point. Don't have any indication one way or the other as far as whether or not this individual has ties back to a foreign country.
1: Hmm. All right. Tom Winter, Raf Sanchez, thanks to you both.
3: Sure.
0: All right. We're going to move now to the latest in that alleged gang rape investigation rocking Cornell University.
1: The university now saying it has agreed to an outside investigation called for by New York's governor about the handling of allegations from a female student who says members of the Chi Phi fraternity, which you're seeing here, sexually assaulted, raped her, and plied her with drugs in 2024.
0: Now, that student, identified only as Jane Doe in court documents to protect her, is suing the school and her alleged abuser. And today, new text messages are shining some more light on this critical three-week period between when the alleged assault happened and when Jane Doe decided to report that incident to campus police.
1: Joining us now, NBC News correspondent Maggie Vespa, who remains at Cornell University in Ithaca, New York. Maggie, these text messages obtained by NBC News and the New York Times were collected during what's called a Title IX proceeding by the university. What do they tell us?
4: Right. Well, guys, they shed a lot of light on what appears to have been Jane Doe's thought process, her state of mind.

0: the time in the days and, as you point out, weeks following the alleged assault. And at first, and just a couple of days after the incident at the Chi Phi fraternity house, we have this first full screen here. You can see this exchange between JD and M1. JD is Jane Doe. M1 is what we're calling Male One. She tells him everyone knows, meaning she's been seeing the people are posting about that some sort of group sex activity took place at the fraternity house. She says, I'm incredibly stressed out. He says he has no idea how this happened, telling her it'll blow over. She says everyone needs to grow up, saying things about sex and attitudes toward it are changing, even telling him, I'm open-minded. I love you, King. In the days and weeks that follow, the Title IX investigation records go into detail about how roommates and friends say that they were seeing her kind of in shock. Multiple roommates telling investigators that she seemed like she hadn't really processed what had gone on, and her accounts of it, her roommate said, didn't seem to imply consent, didn't seem like she was okay with it. She also talks about reading posts about it online, in which some women especially were saying, this sounds like assault. And over the course of weeks, her thought process, she told investigators, started to change. Cut to November 8th. This is the final text exchange between her and this fraternity brother. She says, I think I'm done talking to you. He wants to get on the phone. She says, no, never again. Cut to full screen number 4, her exchange with another fraternity brother. She says, let's be clear that 90% of what happened that night was not consensual. And I know I told you I felt uncomfortable and I didn't know anyone in the room. So again, by that time, we're more than a week into November. And guys, that's right around the time that she then went to authorities, reported the assault, and the first round of this criminal investigation back in 2024 got underway.
1: All right, Maggie Vespa for us. Maggie, thank you so much.
2: Coming up, the frightening moments on a busy highway after a sheriff's deputy pulled a man out of a burning car.
1: Plus, the family of a woman shot and killed by an immigration officer is now suing the U.S. government. What we know about that lawsuit by the Good family next on NBC News.

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0: We are following breaking news. The family of Renee Good has filed two federal civil lawsuits against the Trump administration and federal officials. She's the woman who was shot and killed by an immigration officer in Minneapolis back in January. You may remember this video. The lawsuits allege that Trump administration officials were negligent and violated the civil rights of Good and others in Minneapolis. Joining us now, NBC News correspondent Shaquille Brewster. Shaq, walk us through these lawsuits and why they're being filed now.
1: Well, the family, Kate, is saying that this is about accountability, that they've waited for changes to policies, that they've waited for new laws, and that they simply haven't been satisfied with what they've been seeing. So now they're taking it to the courts. And as you mentioned, in those two separate lawsuits filed in federal court today, they allege that Renee's death was a wrongful death, that Jonathan Ross, that ICE officer, shot her in violation of her Fourth Amendment rights and in violation of use of force policies. And they target the entire operation, immigration operation, that we saw back in January, saying that it was unconstitutional. But Kate, today we also heard for the first time from Becca Good, Renee Good's partner, who in that video you see holding up a cell phone. She talked a lot about Renee Good and what was lost, the person who was lost. Listen to a little bit of what we heard.
2: She never left anyone without feeling seen and cared for and without a smile on their face. She read all the time. And she found beauty in every moment. She was the center of my universe, and living without her is like trying to live without the sun.
1: She went on to say that she doesn't hate the people who took Renee from her, but she wants them to understand that they took a mother and a loving family member, Kate.
0: Shaq, has the Trump administration responded to these lawsuits, and what's next?
1: We've reached out. They have not responded. We also reached out to the to DHS. We have not heard any comment or specifically on this lawsuit. But we should mention that the Trump administration has defended their stepped up immigration operations. In August, they were celebrating the fact that ICE arrested more than 50,000 people. And they say that's a pattern that they only want to continue and to see increase from this point. But again, they haven't responded to this specific lawsuit, Kate.
0: All right. Shaquille Brewster, Shaq, thank you.
3: Well, Arizona State University has placed its head hockey coach on leave more than a month after a player collapsed during an outdoor summer workout there. 21-year-old Matthew Mayich suffered heat stroke back in August. His family's attorney tells NBC News he remains on life support and says there's almost no chance of recovery. Newly released video shows that workout. In its report, the university says a trainer moved Mayich to a shady area and gave him water and ice towels while waiting for EMS to arrive. But seven other players wrote a letter to ASU's president saying multiple parts of ASU's heat policy were not followed before or after he collapsed. Joining me now is NBC News correspondent Steve Patterson. Steve, nice to see you. These players and the university are saying two very different things about what happened. Walk us through what we know and what more we know about Matthew.
4: Yeah, Laura, make no mistake here. The accounting that coming from the university in a report of what happened that day really is the impetus for those seven players stepping forward and speaking up, because they thought it was so egregious as to what the university said happened versus their accounting of what happened. First of which, the length of the session overall, the university said it was about 40 minutes with a 20-minute water break. The students say it was more like 75 to 80 minutes with a water break at 40 minutes. But because the exercises themselves were used as a punitive punishment for not completing previous exercises, that most of the students, including Matthew, never got water. Then they say when he was showing signs of heat stroke, that a lot of the early warning signs were ignored. And when he was suffering from that heat stroke, that many of the policies were not followed, including, of course, having an ice immersion bath on scene that could have possibly saved his life. Meanwhile, of course, the university pulling the head coach in response to this, but putting the assistant head coach as the interim head coach. The players have a big problem with that, because this is a person that has basically been in lockstep with the head coach for the better part of 10 years. Here is the family attorney on the problem that they have with the measure. Listen to this.
5: The problem is the head coach's best friend over the last decade, not just work buddies, but friends outside of work, is still on the staff. And that needs to change. You cannot have it where player safety is at risk, retaliation still possible.
4: And of course, now the players, the a large percentage of the student body and other parties really want an independent investigation on campus. ASU police still has that investigation. Of course, the Board of Regents we're hearing is discussing that, but we don't know what measures could be taken to change things. Laura?
3: All right. Steve Patterson reporting there for us. Thank you.
0: Coming up, we have a preview of this Friday's all-new Dateline, a fresh look at a decades-old cold case. That's ahead on NBC News Daily.

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1: NBC News anchor and chief business correspondent Christine Romans followed one Chicago mom through a typical day in her life, working multiple jobs to provide for her children.
2: Right now, I have... Oh! Okay. My bank account is overdrawn. It's negative 572.35.
3: 30-year-old Jade Crossfrench is just trying to finish the day ahead. 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
4: Hey, Mom.
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2: Y'all hot, tired.
3: Ooh. Hours of door dashing left her just barely above where she started.
2: Going home with 35 buckaroos. 35 big ones. That's gas money. At least I made my 20 back plus what, $15?
3: After an 11-hour day, Jade is only $15 ahead, and she'll do it all again tomorrow.
2: I would not want my kids to do gig work, DoorDash. If they needed to, by all means, do what you have to do. But I'm working hard so that you don't have to work as hard.
0: Christine Romans, really appreciate that. And you can see much more of our Affording America series by scanning the QR code that's on your screen right now, or you can go to NBCNews.com.
1: We are tracking dangerous flooding and wet weather that has drenched multiple states overnight.
0: Torrential rains and flash flooding battered parts of Nebraska, New Mexico, and Texas. A string of tornadoes also touched down in Kansas. 22 million people still under flood watches today from Texas to western Illinois now. Let's bring in NBC News meteorologist Bill Cairns, who's tracking all of it for us. Bill, what's the scene across the country?
8: It's been a rough 2 days, starting in the Four Corner region, then last night all through Texas. The worst of it, Fort Worth. We had over 30 water rescues called in during the early morning rush hour. We still have some of that heavy rainfall moving through the state of Texas. Dallas is finally getting a break as it begins to move out of your region. So in all, we still have 21 million people under flood watches, numerous flash flood warnings outside of the Topeka area. And I just noticed now San Antonio is under a flash flood warning. So San Antonio, not quite as flood prone as Houston, but not far behind either. That'll be one of the spots to watch. So Kansas City looks like you're just fine. Out towards Manhattan, Kansas, on flash flood warning. This goes until 5 o'clock this evening, and this rain is just sitting here. So anywhere north of I-70 looks pretty treacherous. So here's the rainfall totals, not just today, but right through Saturday. We're going to get much needed rain in the south. That's good news. We just don't need to get it all at once, which is what we're doing in areas of Texas. Now to California, this will be one of the stories we watch towards the weekend. And unfortunately, if you don't like the heat all through next week, we already have heat advisories and some excessive heat warnings that are up here, especially L.A. is under a heat watch. Heat warnings for San Diego northwards towards Oceanside. 33 million people included in this. As we go through tomorrow, we get hot. Los Angeles, 95 degrees. Areas to the south away from the water up to 105, guys. So this heat wave will be with us through the weekend. Be prepared in Southern California.
0: All right. Bill Cairns, thank you.
1: Coming up here, liftoff of the next stage of space exploration. That's next.

0: Bottom of the hour now, here are some of the stories making headlines on NBC News Daily.
1: Take a look at this video from a Kansas City, Missouri freeway. Police body camera footage from 2 weeks ago showing an off-duty detective, you see it there, dragging a 70-year-old man out of his truck, which had burst into flames. Another officer coming from the other direction captured all of it as he jumped in to help. No one else was inside the truck at the time, and the driver was transported to the hospital with burns to his legs. The driver is now home recovering.
0: Rapper Rick Ross was arrested earlier today on domestic violence charges in Miami. According to jail records, the artist pled not guilty to charges of battery and battery by strangulation in connection to an incident that allegedly occurred in August. The alleged victim has not been identified, but earlier this week, the rapper's ex-girlfriend accused Ross of physical abuse in pictures posted to her Instagram story. It's not exactly clear if this was related to that. Ross was released on bond and his arraignment is scheduled for October 22nd. When leaving court, Ross said he was innocent, calling the allegations fabricated.
1: A Washington, D.C. Superior Court judge has dismissed the government's case against a former Olympic canoeist over damage to the Capitol reflecting pool. He also ruled that federal prosecutors cannot pursue another case over this alleged incident. U.S. Attorney Jeanine Pirro dropped the case in July after evidence showed the pool was damaged before it was allegedly touched by Olympian David Hearn. But Pirro's office had pushed to be able to possibly refile charges in the future. Hearn's lawyers called the ruling a victory for the rule of law. Pirro's office did not immediately respond to a request for comment.
0: A SpaceX Falcon 9 rocket lifted off from Cape Canaveral, Florida today without a hitch.
2: 3, 2, 1, ignition. And liftoff. Go Falcon, go Dragon, and go.
1: Fun to see. Four people are on board, two American astronauts, a Canadian astronaut, and a Russian cosmonaut. They reached orbit just under 10 minutes after launch and are now on their way to the International Space Station for a six-month stay.
0: NBC News senior correspondent Tom Costello is live at the Kennedy Space Center in Florida. We're also joined by former NASA astronaut Steve Robinson. Tom, first to you. Give us the vibe check. Talk about the excitement. What'd you see? What was it like?
3: Well, listen, I have been fortunate to cover launches here for 23 years, including Steve Robinson's launches, and it never gets old, right? It just doesn't. And the liftoff today, as so many of them are, just rattled the building, and you kind of feel it in your chest. And then when the booster rocket came back down to Earth, landing on the pad here just a short distance away with that sonic boom, and we all knew what to expect, and yet it scares you nonetheless, right? It's just a huge boom that echoes through the whole place. It was just a perfect launch all the way. And this rocket and this crew on Crew 13 are embracing the fact that they are on the Crew 13, number 13, in the month of October. Their vehicle number is C213. And I said to the commander, does it bother you that you're riding on Crew 13? She said, no, we're going all in on this. We embrace it. We accept it like the Apollo 13 mission, which had a really rocky start, but ended with a great triumph and everybody lived and survived, as you may recall from the movie. So great mission, and now on their way to the station, docking just after 7 p.m. Eastern time tonight.
1: Steve, let me ask you, you've been on part of four shuttle missions, right, and three spacewalks. What goes through your mind as you're in that capsule, those astronauts headed for the International Space Station?
4: Well, I'll tell you who's excited today. It's the three rookie flyers that are in that capsule. Of the four people, three of them have never been on a rocket, have never flown in space, and they are having the time of their lives. This is their dream come true. And these are amazing people. You look at the resume of the crews, and they've done a million things in their life. But what they've never done before is fly in space until just now.
0: Steve, tell us exactly what's happening inside the SpaceX Dragon at this point.
4: At this point, they are on their way to the space station. They're doing the fastest launch to docking that the U.S. has done to the International Space Station, which is about 7 hours and 50 minutes. So at 7 p.m. tonight, Eastern time, they're already going to be docking with the ISS. I docked with the ISS twice on the space shuttle. It took 3 days to get there. So these guys are getting there much more quickly.
1: Tom Costello, Steve Robinson. Tom, our producer said you have some pretty cool sunglasses with you. Maybe you could sport those for just a second.
0: We want to see the aviators. Come on.
1: There we go.
0: Come on.
3: It's Florida. Win in Rome or win in Florida.
0: He wears them well.
1: You wear them well. Steve, Tom, thanks so much. We're going to switch gears. There is new fallout over those pro-Trump ads that have hit TV airwaves using taxpayer money.
0: So the White House is calling them public service announcements. The use of federal funds, though, has drawn bipartisan criticism. But Federal Communications Commission Chair Brendan Carr is brushing off the concern, saying the ads, quote, don't raise any red flags. NBC News White House correspondent Monica Alba joins us now. Monica, the White House is spending a lot of money on these ads, okay? They're placing them in some very high-profile moments. The FCC chairman was specifically asked about all of this. What did he have to say?
5: Yeah, and he's really echoing the defense that President Trump has offered and the White House overall over the last couple of days since this story first really broke. And we noticed that millions of taxpayer dollars are going toward these that really do resemble campaign ads. Take a listen to how the FCC chair defended the move.
6: What I have seen is that these are normal course PSAs that, you know, the government runs, Republicans and Democrats, routinely. And there doesn't strike me as anything at all out of the ordinary. And there's nothing in there that strikes me that merit any sort of FCC review.
5: So what Brendan Carr is referring to is we have seen PSAs from past administrations, but they're typically focused on a policy issue. Think about COVID or the vaccine campaigns, things like that in recent years. What's different about this is that one of the ads that aired, if you look at it almost shot for shot, is identical to something that then candidate Trump posted in 2024 when he was running for president back then. But the president, for his part, and the White House insists that this is not a political message because the president is not running for anything. They say he is certainly not on the ballot in the midterm elections. And so that has been their defense. But Democratic lawmakers are raising a ton of questions about this, guys, and they are launching a probe asking for more details, more information, because critics say that this is possibly illegal, a violation of some federal laws here, guys.
1: Monica, can I ask you quick about a different matter? The feud, if you will, between the Trump administration and the White House press corps is still ongoing. On Wednesday, the White House removed CNN from the press pool that was set to cover the president's trips today. What more do we know?
5: Yeah, and Kate and Laura, this is something that we saw a couple of days ago. Of course, the five networks take turns. They rotate, they share, split the cost, the responsibility of what it means to basically cover and document and then put out that feed to all of the different networks and subscribers on any given day, anywhere that the president is traveling to, like today, where he's going to Texas and to Oklahoma. So because CNN was barred by the White House, the TV networks decided that there would be no pool coverage today. Instead, you do have teams on their own from the various networks that are traveling to these places that will cover it independently on their own. But it is just the latest example that this is not completely resolved, even though a federal judge did rule there was a temporary block on the order that the White House had put on banning those three outlets, MS Now, Politico, and CNN. Their access and their press badges were restored here to the grounds, but not that pool coverage angle. Kate Moore.
1: Monica Alba, thank you so much.
0: Well, Dateline is back on tomorrow night with an all-new two-hour episode, and we have a first look for you. The story focuses on a decades-old cold case that was reignited by the survivor's own daughter, who was determined to bring her mother's attacker to justice. Blaine Alexander gives us a sneak peek.
7: It happened on August 1st, 1989.
8: It was a gorgeous, sunny, blue sky day.
7: Dana left work a little early.
8: And I came up the stairs. I noticed the light was on, and I'm thinking, who has been in my house?
7: She could barely finish the thought before a man jumped out at her.
8: He took the butcher knife, took it to my throat, and he just said, shh.
7: More than 5 hours of sheer torture. And then she took a chance and ran for her life. Dana prayed the worst was over, but there was no way to outrun what still lay ahead.
9: Were you starting to think this person will never be found?
8: Many times.
9: There's no way I leave this world not knowing.
7: In the years to come, Dana's daughter, Andra, would take the lead.
9: There is a chance that this could be solved.
10: My heart was racing. It's our last chance, and if it fails, then he walks away.
0: Tomorrow night's episode also investigates how dramatically statutes of limitation for rape cases differ from state to state and how sexual assault laws are struggling to keep up with this ever-advancing technology. Dateline's Unmasking the Monster airs tomorrow night at 9 p.m., 8 p.m. Central on NBC.
1: For more than 30 years, a group of guys has spent one Sunday a month sparring over books instead of sports, debating everything from Greek mythology to artificial intelligence. NBC's Gary Grumbach has their story.
10: In a suburban Maryland neighborhood on any given Sunday afternoon, these guys aren't throwing the pigskin in the front yard or gathered around the TV.
11: I don't know that any of us are huge football fans.
10: They're circled up in the living room discussing Greek gods in modern-day London.
12: If a good screenplay were delivered to these characters, they could turn it into a completely marketable product.
10: Once a month for more than 30 years, Scott Schneider and his neighbors and friends have been leaving the stress of their lives behind and diving into a good book.
11: We like getting together. People are religious about attending. They read the book. They all usually have interesting things to say about it, different perspectives.
10: From the Murderbot Diaries to Cloud Atlas and even Homer's Iliad, this month's book, God's Behaving Badly by Marie Phillips. The conversations in this all-male book club inevitably drift from focus on the books to other topics like artificial intelligence.
12: Get on YouTube and look for an AI-generated movie and you'll see what's going on. It's going to be extremely disruptive of the industry, for sure.
10: To a little bit of politics and even marriage. The group has grown up over the years. Their schedule's now a little more free. Their beards a little more gray.
12: 30 years ago, we were all working. We were all busy as heck. And, now we're men of leisure.
13: But we make it happen.
14: It's a priority.
13: And it is a priority.
10: But 300 books later, what hasn't changed is their dedication to reading.
12: I love to talk and I love to read. It's perfect.
11: I grew up in the 60s when there wasn't the internet, and I went to the library a lot and I read a lot of books.
10: It comes at a time when recent studies indicate fewer men are reading for pleasure than ever before. A report out of the University of Florida found only 16% of Americans aged 15 and older read for leisure every day. And broadly, men are not making friendships either. About 15% of men say they have zero close friendships. But this book club looks to change that narrative.
11: I think the lesson is that, reading can bring people together and can expand your horizons and create fellowship.
10: A reminder of the benefits of setting everything else aside and picking up a good book. Gary Grumbach, NBC News, Silver Spring, Maryland.
0: We have questions about the snacks. We want to know what snacks they have. Thanks
15: to
0: Gary.
15: Idea.
0: Exactly. Coming up here, we are counting down to Halloween. And for some of us, getting scared is half the fun. We're going to dig into why some people love a good thrill and others just kind of don't. Next on NBC News.

0: In today's mental health check, spooky season is here. And for some of us, that means scary movies and ghost tours and haunted houses.
1: Basically chasing the thrill of a good scare. But what makes fear feel like fun for some of us and anything but for others? Joining us now is interactive psychologist and CEO of the Embody Lab, Scott Lyons. Scott, nice to have you here. So let's start with the psychology of this. What is it that feels so good about being scared?
2: Yeah, it's wild. Do you guys like scary movies?
1: Yes.
2: Around to this?
3: You do?
1: Yes.
3: I do, but not really gross movies.
2: Okay. I do not at all. And I love the psychology
3: of this. You don't at all?
2: Not at all. But I love the psychology of this because there's so much overlap in the body between fear and excitement. It's the same breath patterns. It's the same increase in heart rate, response in terms of our attention getting really sharp, mobilization, all of those things. And so it's not really about what's happening in the body. It's our interpretation of it. And for some people, they have an easier time interpreting fear as excitement. And so one example, like when you come on live television and there's can be a lot of butterflies in your stomach, and I always ask myself, how much excitement is actually here? And it actually makes me feel a lot better because I'm like, oh, I'm actually excited, not fearful.
1: Which is a good thing. Yeah.
3: Does the setting matter, I assume?
2: Yes.
3: Yeah.
2: Context and setting is everything. Am I safe? Who am I with? All of these things make a big difference. And there's something actually called recreational fear, which is the main ingredient in play. So when we have unexpected experiences and surprises and all of that in a safe container and we deem it safe, we actually experience it as play, and we have more fun with
3: it. Like a haunted house.
2: Like a haunted house, exactly.
1: You went there on purpose, as opposed to something just jumping out behind the couch.
2: I thought about jumping out just to get the ball
1: just
2: rolling.
1: Just to get the ball rolling. But you say there is actually a sweet spot for people who want a little bit of a thrill, but they're trying to find some balance.
2: Yeah, the science is really interesting on this. So for everyone, we all have a fear response. It's a natural human emotion. And for some, too little of fear means we're bored. Too much feels like we're overwhelmed, and there's a sweet spot in which we are having fun, enjoying, and exciting. And everyone has a different sweet spot based on their history, what their perceived sense of threat is, and what they expect of the future, and what their stress tolerance is. All of that actually determines their sweet spot and how big that window is for things like haunted houses and horror movies, but not gory movies.
3: Asking for the parents. Asking for the parents. Like, what if you really love being scared, but you got to be careful of the little kids? How do you do that?
2: I know. Sometimes you have to give up your own sense sometimes. But what I would say is, can you watch the horror movies, have that fun after they go to bed, or get a babysitter? Because that's the best way, because you can't expect them to have the same threshold as you.
1: So just quickly, for those who don't like being scared at all out there, but they still want to partake in all the fun, any advice for the season?
2: Yeah, you don't have to go past your threshold. So, like, you don't have to watch a horror movie. You can watch a suspenseful movie. You don't have to go to a haunted house. You could go to, like, a haunted hayride where it's a better environment, feels more safe.
3: Corn maze.
2: I love a corn maze.
3: Oh, really?
1: Yes.
3: You don't like that a corn maze?
1: Horrible.
2: Oh, we need to talk about this later.
1: We'll unpack this later, Scott. Thank you.
3: Scott Lyons, appreciate you.
1: All right, coming up here, we are celebrating 100 years of Winnie the Pooh, where you can see the stuffed original animals that inspired all the good stories. Next on NBC News Daily.

0: Oh, there's a reason that Winnie the Pooh has been around for 100 years. The characters are iconic, and they've captured imaginations of generations of kids.
1: Okay, but get this. The real Winnie the Pooh isn't on a TV or a movie screen. He's actually not even in the 100 Acre Woods. You will find him right here in New York City at the New York Public Library.
2: He's Winnie the Pooh.
3: He's a silly old bear with a love of honey, still winning over audiences, old and new.
4: Oh, yes, I'm rumbly in my tumbly. Time for something sweet.
3: The original story of Winnie the Pooh and his friends, first introduced to the world by author A.A. Milne 100 years ago this month. Now a legacy that has lasted generations.
5: Who is your favorite character from Winnie the Pooh?
6: Piglet. He's really, like, kind to his friends.
3: Milne's story started with his own son, Christopher Robin, who named his beloved stuffed bear Winnie after making a fast friend at the London Zoo, a real-life Canadian brown bear named Winnipeg. Christopher Robin's other stuffy friends, Piglet, Eeyore, Kanga, and Tigger, inspiring the classic characters that Milne would soon bring to life on the page. With 45 million books now sold, one of the highest-grossing media franchises in the world, and countless animated productions, most featuring the voice of Jim Cummings.
7: It's my job to bring these characters to life for a new generation. And I hope you're having a honey of a day.
8: Christopher Robin's meal.
3: But Christopher Robin's real-life companions don't live in the 100 Acre Woods. Instead, those original treasures have been meticulously preserved for the past century and now live here at the New York Public Library among some of the world's greatest treasures, like an original copy of the Bill of Rights.
9: When people come through these doors, the first thing they do is make a beeline for Pooh and Friends. Pooh is the rock star of the Treasures Gallery.
3: Brent Reedy is the library's director of research, which recently welcomed its 5 millionth visitor to see the dolls up close.
5: What story do they tell that the books can't?
9: I think there's a little shock when you see first, like, oh, is this Pooh? But then instantly it reminds you of the toys you had growing up, the fact that as a little ragtag, you can see the love that Christopher Robin had for his Pooh and Friends.
3: Among the other items on display here, a first edition of the 1926 book, original illustrations, and this special 3.5-inch replica of Roo, gifted to the library by Queen Camilla earlier this year.
5: Yay! It's really royalty that you have here.
9: It absolutely is.
3: And though the story is now a century old, it's still bringing joy to a horde of new fans.
6: I like Tigger because he's energetic, joyful, and bouncy, just like me.
3: It all goes back to the iconic characters, says second grade teacher Amanda Hemingway Thiemann, who's brought her students to see the dolls at the library for the past 8 years.
5: What is it about Winnie the Pooh that just keeps you coming back year after year?
10: I think the characters are really relatable. We all have days where we're Eeyore, and we all have days where we're Winnie the Pooh, and that's part of the charm. It gives them a way to label their emotions that isn't always easy when you're little.
5: And they see themselves.
10: Yeah.
5: We all have Eeyore days.
10: We all have Eeyore days.
3: 100 years on, Pooh and his friends are still making us smile and reminding us that sometimes the smallest things take up the most room in your heart.
1: Okay, so the good news, Kate, is that October 14th is the actual centennial, and so they're going to have tons of events around the 100 years, and you can even see Jim Cummings, the voice of Pooh, is going to do a reading here in New York City.
0: Oh, so that's fantastic. I hope other libraries around the country are probably doing the same.
1: Yeah.
0: Laura, thank you. Let's take a look at some other stories that are trending right now.
1: So today is the first day of October, and while many people are in the Halloween spirit, some are already listening to Christmas music.
0: No.
1: We say no.
0: Too
1: pass.
0: Soon. You too?
1: Yes.
0: Yeah. No. Way too soon. But Spotify says that people have been streaming holiday music more than 36 million times a day. The top five. Here we go. Number one, Merry Christmas, Please Don't Call by the Bleachers.
1: We don't know this song.
0: I didn't know it, but I sort of recognize it. Wham's Last Christmas, of course, number four. And then there was one other surprise, Mariah Carey. All I Want for Christmas Is You. The surprise is that it came in at number five.
1: That seems sacrilegious.
0: I would have thought that was number one.
1: Yeah, it should be number one.
0: And can we just wait till after?
1: At least get through Halloween.
0: Halloween.
1: Okay, I hope you're hungry for this one. Miami takes the cake as the best foodie city in America. I would have said Chicago. A recent analysis by Wallet Hub compared nearly 200 cities and their foodie fiendless, including cost of groceries and accessibility to top restaurants. The West Coast dominated most of the top five, with Portland in second place for its affordability and wide selection of food and drinks options. Yeah. I mean, you can't go wrong.
0: There's
1: Seattle follows next.
0: Food in Portland and Seattle.
1: Yes. Now we're just hungry.
0: All right. See you in a bit.
1: I'm Laura Jarrett. See you soon.

0: Hi there, everyone. I'm Laura Jarrett in for Zinclair.
1: And I'm Kate Snow. NBC News Daily starts right now.
0: Today, Thursday, October 1st, 2026, stabbing in the air. The new details on the investigation into the attack inside that cockpit of a passenger plane in the Middle East. What we're learning about the pilots involved.
1: Breaking news, botched execution. A Tennessee woman who was convicted of murder is still alive after two failed attempts at lethal injections. The governor now pausing all future executions as questions grow about what went wrong.
0: The cost of recovery, the stories of two families from two very different neighborhoods in Southern California as they grapple with the financial and emotional struggles in the year after the most destructive fires Los Angeles has ever seen.
1: And bare your souls, the new study revealing what you could be tracking through your home if you keep your shoes on. Could it end the great shoes off, shoes on debate once and for all?
0: Yikes, that doesn't sound good. Very descriptive tease.
1: Yes, we'll get to that in a little bit.
0: Yeah, we're going to begin here, though, in the Middle East and this growing investigation into that mid-flight attack when a pilot stabbed his co-pilot.
1: New details are also emerging about how passengers intervened and averted disaster. And a warning, some viewers may find the images we're going to show disturbing. This video shows the moments after the attack when both pilots were removed from the cockpit of the Israel-bound plane before they made an emergency landing in Saudi Arabia. According to the Saudi Interior Ministry, both pilots have now moved to Abu Dhabi. With his shirt still covered in blood, one of the passengers credited with stopping this attack met with Israeli Prime Minister Benjamin Netanyahu, who called him a hero.
0: Now, this investigation is still in its early stages, but a senior Israeli and Saudi official briefed on the investigation say the attack increasingly looks like an act of terrorism. Leading us off this hour is NBC News national law enforcement and intelligence correspondent Tom Winter. Also with us is NBC News international correspondent Raf Sanchez in Tel Aviv. Raf, let's start with you. Bring us up to speed on this investigation. What more are we learning about how these passengers not only stopped the attack but landed that plane?
2: So, Laura, Kate, a little bit of breaking news in just the last few minutes. The government of Saudi Arabia has confirmed that it has transferred both pilots, the attacker and the one he attacked, into the custody of the United Arab Emirates. Now, that is where that Fly Dubai plane first took off from. And so it does appear now like the Emiratis are going to lead the investigation here. But there will, of course, be a huge amount of input from Israeli security and intelligence agencies. And guys, we are starting to get a clearer picture now of both pilots. We know that the attacker is a citizen of Oman. We have not known what motivated him to carry out this attack. But Israeli Prime Minister Benjamin Netanyahu is saying the preliminary investigation indicates that he was motivated by a radical Islamist ideology, that there were extreme postings on his social media. So all of that will continue to be the subject of investigation as he is interrogated in the UAE. We're also learning a little bit more about the pilot being hailed as a hero, Captain Smit Mahar from India. And Netanyahu and others saying if he had not opened that cockpit door just an inch, those passengers would not have been able to get through, and this could have ended very, very differently. Guys.
1: Raf, thank you. Tom, let me go to you. In response to this attack, the Secretary of Homeland Security, Secretary Mark Wayne Mullen, said there are no credible threats. But that said, can we expect there might be some changes at security checkpoints and airports here in the U.S. even?
3: Doubtful, because this is such a unique circumstance. So pilots and members of the flight crew enjoy the privileges of being able to get through security differently than all of us do. And there's a lot of very good reasons for that in terms of their background checks, in terms of the credentials that they have. So it's a bit of a different process. I think when we take a step back and look at what's happened here, this is clearly an individual based on everything we've reported so far that has some very concerning things in their background and had some radicalization and perhaps even some social media posts that were associated with it is what we're starting to hear. So I think this is a little bit more unique compared to the broader flight crew community.
0: Tom, I also want to ask you about some reporting you've just been doing with our colleague Jonathan Deans in just the last hour about two brothers arrested by the FBI and New York police. What do we know?
3: Yes, this is a case that the arrests were actually made in and around September 11th. They're just becoming public now as the documents have been unsealed. We're talking about Abdel Adhani and Omar Adhani. This is a case in Louisiana. So you mentioned, Laura, the NYPD. Why are they involved? Because they're online covert employees. So somebody who's working for them in the digital space, interacting with these individuals who are accused of supporting Hamas in terms of fundraising, sending tens of thousands of dollars, nearly $100,000, to Louisiana, from Louisiana, to locations in Gaza, to a specific individual there that's a known supporter of that terrorist organization. I think there's a lot of details in this case that are yet to come out, and we will be watching this one very closely.
1: All right. Tom Winter for us.

0: specific individual there that's a known supporter of that terrorist organization. I think there's a lot of details in this case that are yet to come out, and we will be watching this one very closely.
1: Tom Winter for us and Raph Sanchez, thanks to you both.
2: All right, we move to Tennessee now, where we are following that breaking news where we have learned that death row inmate Krista Pike is alive.
1: That is according to her attorneys. The news comes hours after her botched execution. Pike was injected with two doses of a lethal drug last night and survived. She is now being treated in a hospital. Pike was convicted of murder more than 30 years ago in the brutal killing of her classmate. She was set to be the first woman to be put to death in the state in more than 200 years.
2: Let's bring in NBC News' Jesse Kirsch, who has been following this story for us. We're also joined here on set with NBC News senior legal analyst Danny Savalos. Jesse, this story is so unusual in so many ways, but what are her attorneys now saying about this failed execution and her condition?
3: So as for the condition, Laura, we just heard from the legal team a short time ago, she is in critical condition. That is the latest we have been told. Her attorneys say they still have not been able to see her themselves yet. And I'm sure you and Danny could speak to that more effectively than I could as to how unusual that is, that her legal team has not been able to see her in the hospital. But they say that she is in critical condition. They also say that their understanding is that there's some blistering around the injection sites. I asked one of the attorneys if their understanding was that the pentobarbital, the lethal injection drug used, actually entered her bloodstream. And he said that they were going to have to wait for word from doctors on that. So it's unclear exactly what unfolded last night. But some of the other details that stuck out from this press conference that the attorneys were really emphasizing included that apparently the execution team spent an hour trying to establish an IV line and allegedly used at least seven needles in her left arm alone. Here's some more of what we heard at the press conference.
4: That was her biggest fear as the survivor of sexual abuse, that she would be pinned down, prodded, poked, cut for a prolonged period of time, during which time she could be reliving her past trauma. And for a traumatized person to be put through this, no one should have to do that. That was cruel and unusual punishment.
3: She had a childhood filled with sexual abuse, according to her legal team. And so they're speaking to there the method even of how this was going to be carried out was something they were trying to have changed ahead of time. And then you had this botched experience yesterday.
1: Danny, what legal rights does she have now?
5: The Eighth Amendment contains a prohibition against cruel and unusual punishment. I expect her attorneys to get the medical records, find out exactly what happened, and make an argument, at least I think their best argument, not likely to be successful, but their best argument is that this experience violated the Constitution's prohibition against cruel and unusual punishment.
2: Danny, Jesse, thanks to you both.
1: Well, now to the latest in that alleged gang rape investigation rocking Cornell University.
2: So the school now saying it has agreed to an outside investigation called for by New York's governor over its handling of allegations from a female student who says member of the Chi Phi fraternity sexually assaulted her, raped her, and plied her with drugs back in 2024.
1: That student is identified only as Jane Doe in court documents. She's suing the school and her alleged abusers. And today, new text messages are shining more light on a three-week period between the alleged assault and when Jane Doe decided to report the incident to campus police.
2: Joining us now is NBC News correspondent Maggie Vespa, who is still at Cornell University for us. Maggie, these text messages obtained by NBC News and the New York Times, they're conducted not during criminal proceedings, but during the Title IX civil rights proceedings, and they really do shine right a light and provide a lot more context here.
6: They really do, guys. We see an evolution of this student's, known as Jane Doe's, thought process and feelings on what happened to her that night back in 2024 at the Chi Phi frat house. And we have this first graphic here. You can see one of these first exchanges that she had just in a few days after that alleged night, again, in October 2024. You see JD and M1. That's Jane Doe and Male 1, one of the accused. First, she says, everyone knows I'm incredibly stressed out. He's telling her I have no idea, saying this is incredibly frustrating. It'll blow over. They're talking about people finding out about some sort of group sex at the frat house. Jane Doe says everyone needs to grow up. Sexuality and sex is changing. It's going to become more common. I'm really open-minded. She even tells him, I love you, King. So clearly they're still friendly. Then what happens, according to these Title IX records, in the days and weeks that follow is Jane Doe talks to other people in her life, effectively, including multiple roommates. She also sees

0: posts online about these rumors floating around with some women. She tells investigators posting, this doesn't sound like group sex. It sounds like assault. There were drugs involved. Is the woman okay? And she says she starts to process what she went through and her feelings on it change. Then you can see a couple of weeks later in November, we have this other full screen where she tells that same friend from the fraternity, again, one of the accused, I think I've done talking to you. I know you lied. We don't know what she's talking about with the lie there. He goes on to say, what, can you call? She says, no, never again. Then she goes to the authorities. She also texts another one of the accused fraternity brothers. Let's be clear that 90% of what happened that night was not consensual. I told you I felt uncomfortable. I didn't know anyone in the room. So again, these are all texts according to these Title IX records that led up to her reporting this to police. Then the police investigation unfolded. No criminal charges were filed 2 years ago. And now we have this investigation from the governor's office, guys, governor calling for it, wanting to know why.
1: And Maggie, new today, Jane Doe's attorney saying he has no confidence in the DA there and his ability to prosecute a case now. What happens there?
0: Yeah, this is an escalating battle. Effectively, the DA told media in the last few days that he didn't get the full transcript of Jane Doe's original interview with campus police, part of which contained reportedly a quote where she said, I can say with 100% confidence that I was raped. The DA this week saying, I never saw that quote back in 2024. I never read that when I made the determination not to criminally charge her. Now you have her attorneys coming out and saying, we don't have confidence that this will be handled well, that he can lead the charge on this. It's unclear what they want to happen next, but obviously, guys, it's an escalating battle.
1: All right, Maggie Vespa for us. Maggie, thanks for being there.
2: Coming up, new details on the college hockey coach just put on leave after a player collapsed with heat stroke during a practice. You're watching

0: Arizona State University has placed its head hockey coach on leave more than a month after a player collapsed during an outdoor summer workout.
1: 21-year-old Matthew Mage suffered a heat stroke back in August. His family's attorney tells NBC News that he remains on life support and says there is almost no chance for recovery. Newly released video shows the workout. In its report, the university says a trainer moved Mage to a shady area and gave him water and ice towels while waiting for EMS to arrive. But seven other players wrote a letter to ASU's president saying multiple parts of ASU's heat policy were not followed during that workout.
0: Joining us now, NBC News correspondent Steve Patterson, who's following this. Steve, these players and the university are kind of saying two different things about what happened. It was obviously a really hot day. Walk us through what more we know about that and about Matthew.
2: Kate, Laura, yeah, the anger and the dispute really stems from the report that was released by the university following this incident. It was a detailed accounting of what they believed happened. The students say that was basically patently false. It's the reason why those seven students wanted to speak out. The university says, look, the session was pretty short, maybe about 40 minutes, that ice towels were on scene, that ice water was on scene and available for the students. The students say, yeah, there was water, but it was maybe 40 minutes into the session. Most of the students didn't get it because the exercises were used as such a punitive measure that there wasn't time. The biggest dispute, though, comes when the students say that Matthew was suffering from that heat stroke and that certain protocols were not followed, despite what the report said. The biggest one is that there was no immersion tub that should have been available per the university on that field. I spoke to the family representative, the attorney representing the people who are worried about what happens next. Here's what he says about that day. Listen to this.
3: So they did nothing right, literally nothing. And as a result, what should have been a very preventable workout problem, heat stroke, a man is on life support and unlikely to come off it.
2: So now the family, the student body, the students on that team, a lot of people at the university want an independent investigation. Right now, we know ASU still in charge of that investigation, but that is the impetus, that is the demand there on campus. Guys.
1: Such a tough story. Steve Patterson, thank you. Well, it has been more than a year since the Palisades fire destroyed so many homes and devastated communities in Los Angeles.
0: In the days following the fires, NBC News met up with two families who lost their homes and spent the next year following their journey as they sorted through the rubble and fought to rebuild. And that recovery is far from over. Joining us now is NBC News correspondent Liz Kreutz, who's been following all of this. Liz, you've followed these families and their road to recovery really just has not been easy. How are they rebuilding now?
4: Hi, guys. Yeah, this is a documentary that our team has been working on now since January of 2025 when these fires broke out. And we followed two families, one from Altadena, the Edwards family, and one from Pacific Palisades, the Andonian family. I met them just days after they lost their home. And then our colleague Brock Stoneham embedded with them to show people what it's like to rebuild and the arduous process, the red tape. Take a listen to what the Andonian family shared with us.
5: People say, you know, it's material, it's a house. I get it, you know, you can always rebuild, but not being able to retrieve anything, things that are never, ever replaceable.
4: They talk about the mental toll this has taken on them. Both of them had to go to therapy to deal with this. They've been living in a tiny little two-bedroom apartment. They call it a full-time job to try to navigate the bureaucracy to rebuild. And a big part of our documentary, guys, is also about the insurance crisis here in the state. Both of these families dealing with that as well, as you'll see if you watch, when you watch.
1: So, Liz, what are state and local officials actually doing to help all these families?
4: Yeah, there are programs that are designed to help, that have been helping programs, mortgage relief programs, programs designed to expedite the rebuilding process, to help people get permits, to waive the fees for permits. But there are just major gaps as well. California hasn't been reimbursed for all the funding from FEMA more than a year and a half later. And as we show you in this piece, so many Californians right now are underinsured. So they might actually get the payout, but they're hundreds of thousands of dollars still below what it would cost to rebuild, guys.
0: Liz Kreutz, so glad you're following this. Thank you.
1: Yeah, for more on this, you can scan the QR code at the bottom of your screen.
0: Coming up, the new charges against rapper Rick Ross.

0: In our series, Affording America, we're traveling the country speaking to people about the lengths that they have to go to make ends meet.
1: NBC News anchor and chief business correspondent Christine Romans followed one Chicago mom through a typical day in her life, working multiple jobs to provide for her children.
2: Right now, I have... Oh! Okay. My bank account is overdrawn. It's negative $572.35.
3: 30-year-old Jade Crossfrench is just trying to finish the day ahead. Her bank account in the red and only $20 in her pocket.
2: Yeah, I'm not going to be lucky enough to get 4 gallons.
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4: Hey, Mom.
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4: Are you coming to pick us up?
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2: Bye, Juan.
5: Bye.
3: 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Then, while on the road,
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3: Ooh. Hours of door dashing left her just barely above where she started.
2: Going home with 35 buckaroos, 35 big ones. That's gas money. At least I made my 20 back plus what, $15?
3: After an 11-hour day, Jade is only $15 ahead, and she'll do it all again tomorrow.
2: I would not want my kids to do gig work, DoorDash. If they needed to, by all means, do what you have to do. But I'm working hard so that you don't have to work as hard.
0: Christine Romans, really appreciate that. And you can see much more of our Affording America series by scanning the QR code that's on your screen right now, or you can go to NBCNews.com.
1: We are tracking dangerous flooding and wet weather that has drenched multiple states overnight.
0: Torrential rains and flash flooding battered parts of Nebraska, New Mexico, and Texas. A string of tornadoes also touched down in Kansas. 22 million people still under flood watches today from Texas to western Illinois now. Let's bring in NBC News meteorologist Bill Cairns, who's tracking all of it for us. Bill, what's the scene across the country?
7: It's been a rough 2 days, starting in the Four Corner region, then last night all through Texas. The worst of it, Fort Worth. We had over 30 water rescues called in during the early morning rush hour. We still have some of that heavy rainfall moving through the state of Texas. Dallas is finally getting a break as it begins to move out of your region. So in all, we still have 21 million people under flood watches, numerous flash flood warnings outside of the Topeka area. And I just noticed now San Antonio is under a flash flood warning. So San Antonio, not quite as flood prone as Houston, but not far behind either. That'll be one of the spots to watch. So Kansas City looks like you're just fine. Out towards Manhattan, Kansas, on flash flood warning. This goes until 5 o'clock this evening, and this rain is just sitting here. So anywhere north of I-70 looks pretty treacherous. So here's the rainfall totals, not just today, but right through Saturday. We're going to get much needed rain in the south. That's good news. We just don't need to get it all at once, which is what we're doing in areas of Texas. Now to California, this will be one of the stories we watch towards the weekend. And unfortunately, if you don't like the heat all through next week, we already have heat advisories and some excessive heat warnings that are up here, especially L.A. is under a heat watch. Heat warnings for San Diego northwards towards Oceanside. 33 million people included in this. As we go through tomorrow, we get hot. Los Angeles, 95 degrees. Areas to the south away from the water up to 105, guys. So this heat wave will be with us through the weekend. Be prepared in Southern California.
0: All right. Bill Cairns, thank you.
1: Coming up here, liftoff of the next stage of space exploration. That's

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1: Take a look at this video out of Kansas City, Missouri on a freeway. Police body camera footage from 2 weeks ago shows an off-duty detective dragging a 70-year-old man out of his truck, which had just burst into flames. Another officer coming from the other direction captured all of it as he jumped in to help. No one else was inside the truck at the time, and the driver was transported to a hospital with burns on his legs. The driver now home recovering.
0: Rapper Rick Ross was arrested earlier today on domestic violence charges in Miami. According to jail records, the artist pled not guilty to charges of battery and battery by strangulation in connection to an incident that occurred in August. Now, the alleged victim has not been identified. Earlier this week, though, the rapper's ex-girlfriend accused Ross of physical abuse in pictures posted to her Instagram story, though it's not clear that this is related to all that. Ross was released on bond, and his arraignment is scheduled for October 22nd. When leaving court, Ross said he was innocent, and he called the allegations fabricated.
1: A Washington, D.C. Superior Court judge has dismissed the government's case against a former Olympic canoeist over damage to the Capitol reflecting pool. He also ruled that federal prosecutors cannot pursue another case over the alleged incident. U.S. Attorney Jeanine Pirro dropped the case in July after evidence showed the pool was damaged before it was allegedly touched by Olympian David Hearn. But Pirro's office had pushed to be able to possibly refile charges in the future. Hearn's lawyers called the ruling today a victory for the rule of law. Perot's office did not immediately respond to a request for comment.
0: We are following breaking news here. The family of Renee Good has filed two federal civil rights lawsuits against the Trump administration and federal officials. You'll remember the story. She's the woman who was shot and killed by an immigration officer back in January in Minneapolis. The lawsuits allege that the Trump administration officials were negligent and violated her rights, her civil rights, and others in Minneapolis. Joining us now is NBC News correspondent Shaquille Brewster. Shaq, nice to see you. Tell us more about what exactly these lawsuits are alleging, and we also heard from Good's family today. What did they say?
2: Yeah, Laura, her family very frustrated that they haven't seen more. They say that they wanted to see an investigation, a change in policies, laws passed by Congress, and they're just not satisfied by what they've seen to this point. So they're filing these two lawsuits that you mentioned. One say that Good's rights, Fourth Amendment rights, were violated and that Officer Jonathan Ross acted in a way that was inappropriate when he shot and killed her, and also going after the immigration operation that led to her death. That Operation Metro Surge that we saw in Minneapolis back in January. But we also heard the family really put the focus on Renee Good as someone who they all lost. I want you to hear from what we heard from Becca Good, her partner, in her first public on-camera comments since that January 7th shooting.
3: Every morning, she is my first thought. I think about how the kids are growing up without their mama, and how I'll grow old without the love of my life. I think about how we should have had 40 or 60 more years together.
2: The family going on to say that they want to see accountability and that they believe that her death should still be able to cause some change.
0: Shaq, how is the Trump administration responding to this suit?
2: We're not hearing any response from the Trump administration just yet. We've also reached out to DHS, which led that operation that we saw back in January. But we should note that the Trump administration has been very proud of their immigration enforcement operations. We know back in August, for example, they were touting the fact that they had a record number of arrests, that ICE conducted a record number of arrests. They put that number at 50,000. They're not responding to the claims in this lawsuit just yet, but we've reached out and we'll let you know if we hear back.
0: All right, Shaquille Brewster reporting there for us. Thank you, Shaq.
1: A SpaceX Falcon 9 rocket lifted off from Cape Canaveral, Florida today without a hitch.
4: 3, 2, 1, ignition and liftoff. Go Falcon, go Dragon, and go Crew 13.
0: Go Crew 13. Four people are on board, two American astronauts, a Canadian astronaut, and a Russian one, cosmonaut. They reached orbit in just under 10 minutes after launch, and they are now on their way to the International Space Station for a six-month stay.
1: NBC News senior correspondent Tom Costello is there live at Kennedy Space Center in Florida. We're also joined by former NASA astronaut Steve Robinson. Welcome, guys. Tom, can you just talk about the atmosphere surrounding the launch today?
5: It was electric. And, you know, even when you have covered as many launches as we have, I've stood here for 22 years now covering launches. It never gets old. I mean, the vibrations from the rocket shaking the building, you can feel it in your chest. And then when that booster rocket came back down and returned to Earth and that sonic boom, which scared the heck out of all of us, even though we knew it was coming, it never gets old. So now they are 4 hours and 25 minutes into flight, and they will rendezvous with the space station just after 7 o'clock Eastern time. And that will make it the fastest trip ever from the Kennedy Space Center up to the space station in just about 8 hours or so. Four astronauts are on board, as you mentioned. We got two Americans, one Canadian. And oh, by the way, that Canadian, his wife is going to be delivering a baby, their third baby, while he's up in space and she's down on terra firma. And then we have the Russian cosmonaut that you mentioned. So they will then dock to the station after 7 o'clock. And then there will be 11 people on board a rather crowded International Space Station until they start bringing some of those folks back within the next week to 10 days or so.
0: I guess he has a good excuse for his wife about why, why he's not there. Steve, you have spent 48 days in space. How do you prepare for a mission like this?
6: Well, there's a lot of technical learning, but I think as much as anything, it's the team coming together. Because one thing you know before you go to space is that you're going to end up doing a lot of things that you've never trained for, you didn't expect to happen, and perhaps no one in history has ever done before. This takes teamwork. And so the team coming together, learning how each other does things on good days and even bad days is absolutely essential. That's probably the one most important thing about human spaceflight.
7: Tom, what's the job that this crew has ahead of them now?
5: Well, the first thing they're going to do is just get reacclimated to space. Three of these astronauts have never been in space before, right? Only Jessica Watkins, the commander, has been in space before. So they've all got to get situated. They got to get their space legs underneath them, if there is such a thing. And then ultimately they'll start the six-month rotation, 180 days in space, doing some serious scientific work, stem cell research on Parkinson's, for example, on heart disease. They've also got to maintain and constantly upgrade and take care of the space station, which is being bombarded constantly just by space, by micrometeorites and radiation. So that is a constant job to maintain the space station until NASA plans to bring it back down to Earth, to deorbit it, decommission it in about 4 years or so, you guys.
0: Steve, just quickly, what is the crew doing right now as they prepare to dock at the International Space Station? When do they sleep?
6: Well, it's pretty easy to sleep in space because there's no pressure on you. So they'll sleep right there where you see in that picture. They'll sleep very comfortably right there. But I don't imagine they're going to get much sleep before they dock. This is an exciting time. What they're doing is reviewing the procedures. There's a process. It is mostly automated, but if the automation fails or doesn't do exactly what it should have done, the crew is completely capable, trained, and able to take over by themselves and fly manually to dock with the ISS.
0: Tom Costello, Steve Robinson, always good to see you. Successful launch day. Thank you, guys.
7: Well, the public backlash to President Trump's proposed arch was on full display this morning in Washington. Military veterans, along with Democratic lawmakers, protested at the planned site. They called on the White House to focus on, quote, real issues that affect service members, and they decried the president's claim that the arch will also serve national security purposes. NBC News Chief Washington Correspondent Andrea Mitchell joins us now. Andrea, there are some strong feelings about the construction of this arch. What did we hear from people at that protest today? How's the White House responding?
8: There is really strong feelings because it's right next to Arlington Cemetery. It will be taller than the Lincoln Memorial that it faces. The National Park Service concedes that it will destroy really the sight lines of many important memorials there, but still went ahead and approved it. So it is taller than the memorial, as the president is very clear. He wants it to be taller than the Arc de Triomphe, which he had seen in 2017 on Bastille Day in Paris on the Champs-Élysées when he was invited by President Macron. And this has all really stemmed from that. And now he's even said it's going to be a military facility, which he's learned from the ballroom, helps persuade judges that when you cite national security, they tend to agree with some of these projects. So he says that there will be drones and snipers located there, right in a traffic circle in a very busy area, the Memorial Bridge. So Tammy Duckworth, the wounded veteran, double amputee, senator from Illinois, the Democratic senator. She was there very fiercely against it. And also the daughter of a veteran who he spoke to, Robin Costanza.
9: My dad is buried right over there, and this is an affront to everything that he did for his country. This ridiculous thing that Trump is planning is not for the military at all. It's just for him. And that makes me so sad.
8: And the White House has issued a statement saying that the triumphal arch in Memorial Circle is going to be one of the most iconic landmarks, not only in Washington, D.C., but throughout the world. It will enhance the visitor experience at Arlington National Cemetery for veterans, the families of the fallen, and all Americans alike. But the veterans who are there today certainly disagree. Kate?
7: All right. Andrea Mitchell covering that for us. Andrea, thank you.
10: Yes. All right, here is a debate you've probably been a part of at some point. Do you leave your shoes on inside the house or take them off?
7: It has been reigniting conversation online after a recent survey asked Americans that very question. Here's Morning News Now anchor Joe Fryer.
11: It's an age-old debate whether to bare one's soul.
12: I think I'll leave mine on. Is that okay? They're completely clean.
13: Yeah, it's not about that.
11: Larry David dragged his feet and certainly isn't the only one sporting sneaks indoors.
14: I'm going to clean my house regardless, so I don't know why it matters if I'm wearing shoes or not.
11: Though most of us do kick our kicks to the side. A survey out this week finds 70% of Americans prefer shoes off households.
15: Because when you are bringing shoes in the house, you're tracking a lot of things.
11: Things like bacteria, pesticides, allergens, which can pose health risks, especially for kids and pets who spend more time close to the ground.
16: Even if you didn't step in anything gross, you have dirt on the bottom of your shoe that comes from outside.
17: Purely from a health perspective, what is your advice on shoes in the house?
18: I have guests take off shoes whenever they come to my house because shoes can actually bring in a lot more visitors than just the people wearing them.
11: One groundbreaking study out of the University of Arizona found shoe bottoms carry, on average, 421,000 units of bacteria. More than a quarter of shoe bottoms examined had E. coli.
18: While shoes may appear clean to the naked eye, they could be carrying a whole host of microscopic germs.
11: Still, as we learn from the Manolo Blahnik-loving Carrie Bradshaw,
19: the gifts go over on the table and the shoes go there. This is an outfit.
11: It's hard when a party host puts their foot down.
20: It's completely up to the host. When you go to someone's home, you are kind of signing an unspoken contract that you're going to respect the way that they do things inside their home.
11: Etiquette trainer Mariah Humbert notes hosts might also have religious or cultural reasons for their no-shoe rules.
17: What if the guest doesn't have socks and they take off their shoes and then it's they're barefoot?
20: Not an ideal situation, which is probably why as a host, if you're having people over, you can let them know ahead of time.
11: And perhaps offer slippers or shoe covers. One of the many things we've learned from Mr. Rogers.
21: Please won't you be my neighbor,
11: is the value of an indoor shoe, a great way to get your foot in the door.
7: Oh, man.
10: Okay, I don't know about you, but especially living in New York City, the first thing I do is tell those kids, take off those shoes.
7: We didn't have a hard and fast rule. Sometimes I wear my shoes around that. Like especially if I just came home from work,
10: there's
7: I have my sneakers on. There's
10: 400,000 units of bacteria, Kate. Goodness. Take those shoes off.
7: I often take them off and then put my slippers on instead.
10: I'm going to hand you
7: better?
10: Those little blue booties when you come over. Joe Fryer, thank you.
7: Coming up from a best-selling book. I'm going to hear about this, Laura. To the big screen, to Tom Cruise's new dark satire. We've got all the big entertainment headlines coming up. Stay with us for What to Watch this weekend.

0: 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We're back in the NBC News Daily Theater because it is today's Daily Spotlight.
1: And if you're looking for something to watch this weekend, we have got you covered. Entertainment journalist David Correa is here to break it all down for us. Nice to see you.
2: Nice to see
1: okay,
2: you.
1: This first one you say it might be your next obsession. We have a release date finally for director Curry Barker announced this new project.
2: Right. Curry made it huge this year with the movie Obsession. $1 million budget, $500 million worldwide that came in for him. In this one, he plays and writes and directs a fake ghost hunter who actually encounters ghosts.
0: Oh.
2: And things get weird. It's a little funnier than Obsession, but still has some horror elements to it.
0: I watched the trailer for Verity. Oh, wow.
1: Ugh, I know,
2: look,
1: I'm in.
2: It is the year of Anne Hathaway, and no matter what you think about the movies that she's been in this year, the one thing that she's going to give you is diversity of character. And this one is one to look out for. Verity is an incapacitated, I put hard quotes around that, author who ends up needing Dakota Johnson's help through her husband, played by Josh Hartnett. It's creepy. Is she actually incapacitated? You have to watch the movie to see.
0: Oh.
2: But it is a deep, dark movie and a different version of Anne Hathaway than we're used to.
1: I know. I think she says she's done now, right?
2: Yeah,
1: she's not doing any more premieres. She needs to take a break. Okay, a lot of trailers here. We're getting a first look at this Netflix series, the one about Matthew Perry.
2: Yes. So this one's a deep one. It is about Matthew Perry, the whole person. Not Matthew Perry, Chandler Bing, not Matthew Perry, the addiction stories. And we're hearing from him directly from old clips and also from the people closest to him, like his sister Mia. It really does tell the story of the disease of addiction and how to battle through it, or what the battle looks like, I should say.
0: Yeah, it looks very powerful. The trailer for the movie about John Madden with Nicolas Cage,
2: yes,
0: the transformation.
2: Completely unrecognizable. Both he and Christian Bale, you're like, wait, is that them?
0: Yeah.
2: And for those who don't know the long history of John Madden, yes, there are the video games. That's more my generation remembering him for that.
0: Yeah.
2: But he is an iconic football coach and a TV personality who was able to make football digestible for everyone. So excited to see this one come to life.
1: Next one is our very own Dan Slepian, who has this wild documentary. He followed this story for, I think, decades. It's called The Witterer, Till Death Do Us Part. What do we know?
2: Following Thomas Randolph, and he's very much a part of this documentary through film and clips. Let's put it this way. He has 6 marriages, 4 wives who passed, 3 under suspicious circumstances.
0: Yep.
2: He was convicted, then he was acquitted, and then he was reconvicted. It is a bunch of twists and turns. If you like true crime, this is on Netflix now. You should definitely check it out.
0: Yeah, Dan, a colleague and friend of ours, and it's like it's number 2 on Netflix,
2: yes,
0: I think, right?
2: Yes.
0: It's doing really well.
1: Yeah.
0: What else to stream this weekend?
2: Okay, so we have East of Eden. Florence Pugh is taking an iconic character, Kathy Ames from the John Steinbeck novels. A villain, but giving her empathy, giving her layers. Mm. It is a performance that everyone is talking about. This is streaming on Netflix now, 7 episodes. It's a short series. Then you have Scrubs, obviously. Who doesn't love them? They're so great. Their season 1 revival got over 90% on Rotten Tomatoes, so you could definitely stream that. And then Coven Academy. If you love Sabrina the Teenage Witch, the darker one, and you loved the Wednesday series, this is for you. It's a school of witches and warlocks. And for the millennials who are like, why would I watch that? 2 names, Tiffany Amber Thiessen and
1: Devon
2: Sawa.
1: Done.
2: So like, let's do it.
1: Sold.
0: And just in time for Halloween. It's
2: exactly.
0: Like perfect timing.
2: Exactly.
1: Thank you.
2: Thank
1: so many
2: you.
1: Good picks. Coming up here, how one nursing home is using robotic pets to help residents stay connected. You're watching NBC News Daily.

0: Many older Americans living alone or maybe in nursing homes can have difficulty making connections and sometimes can feel lonely.
1: Yeah, so a nursing home in Maryland is trying to help their residents find companionship by giving them robotic pets. An Yang from our NBC station in Washington, D.C. has the details.
2: Inside the Hebrew home of Greater Washington in Rockville, 79-year-old James Harrison has a new roommate, a cat he named Isis, after the Egyptian goddess of healing. And he says that's exactly what she does.
3: It's comforting me. And that's what I feel like I need sometimes.
2: James says he's always loved animals, but at this point in his life, caring for a real cat wasn't possible.
3: This I can handle. I don't have to feed it or groom it or clean up after it.
2: That's because Isis isn't real.
3: You're perfect. I'm not. You are.
2: She's a robotic pet companion, one of nearly 80 now living with residents here. To understand why something artificial can provide real comfort, you have to understand what life can sometimes feel like for James.
3: I don't have much company, to visit, or my relatives are far away, and so this is a nice companion for me. It really does have made a difference for me.
2: And he's not alone. 88-year-old Nazi Farjan has a pet companion of her own.
4: And I love him. He's next to my bed. When I sleep every night, he comes to my bed.
1: And how does that help you?
4: A lot, mentally.
2: Nazi says the robotic dog reminds her of the Pomeranian she once had, a familiar feeling from a different time in her life. And that's the idea behind this program. For some older adults, aging can mean more than losing mobility or independence. It can mean losing everyday connections. Research has linked loneliness and social isolation to depression, cognitive decline, heart disease, stroke, and even early death. At this nursing home, they're trying to fight that isolation with a little technology and a lot of nostalgia.
5: When I first heard about this program, I thought it was a little odd. But then talking to Nazi and James about how much it's impacted their life for the better, it shows what an incredible program this is.
6: As we get older, of course, right? A lot of things, life changes in many ways. For some people, you're not able to do things that you used to do, or you're away from family and friends and not able to connect with them, or you're often sometimes spends more time alone, and that increases loneliness and anxiety, of course. But with these robotic pets, they give a sense of comfort and unconditional love and just companionship.
2: The program started just a few months ago with the staff trying to match the pets with residents who once had animals of their own, hoping a robotic cat or dog might awaken an old memory and create a new connection. For James, Isis can't replace the people he misses, but on the days when his room feels quiet, it gives him something to hold on to.
3: When I really feel kind of down and lonely, I put it in my arms and turn around and face me, and I feel relaxed about it. It feeds my soul to make me relax me. Not my brain, but my soul. And that's what I want, to be fed.
2: Feeding his soul with something that doesn't have a heartbeat, but simply touches the heart.
1: Oh, that's beautiful. Thank you for that. And you don't even have to walk them. They're just cute.
0: No, and you don't have to feed them either, but they make sounds and they cuddle just like a real thing.
1: Yes, and feed your soul. Thanks so much for watching. I'm Laura Jarrett.
0: And I'm Kate Snow. You are watching NBC News Daily.

0: Welcome to Meet the Press Now. I'm Kristen Welker in Washington. President Trump is about to hold an event in Texas as he kicks off his October campaign push today in not one, but two typically reliably red states with just 32 days to the midterms. President Trump will be joined at this Texas event by Republican Senate candidate Ken Paxton, who's trailing Democrat James Tallarico in recent polling in a state that is not usually one that Republicans worry about defending. But that's becoming the story of these midterms as more new polling shows the president is dangerously underwater with voters on the most important issue of the election, the economy. But earlier today, while departing the White House for Texas, the president rejected voters' dim view of the economy and inflation, branding his administration's record a triumph.
1: We just announced we have the best economic numbers of any president in the history of our country. And yet, people don't know about it because the press won't talk about it. And I would say this, I give us an A-plus on the government, on economics, on everything. Costs are way down.
0: Yesterday similarly appeared to acknowledge messaging missteps for him and his party.
2: What we're doing poorly and we're not getting the word out. I mean, we're just not getting it. That's why I'm going to be making, I thought I was finished campaigning, but in order to help Republicans, because we need the votes, we have to have the votes. I've done a very bad job of explaining, I saw Rachel talking about it, I've done a very bad job of explaining how good the country is doing. We're doing better than any country in the world economically.
3: And I'm going out because nobody's selling it. We're doing an extremely poor job of promotion and an extremely great job of running the country. So I think you're probably better off with that, but we'll get the word out. It should not be hard.
0: But as the president hits the campaign trail to try to boost Republicans, a new poll shows his job approval at just 31% and his net approval rating severely in negative territory on the economy and the cost of living. Just 26% saying they approve of his handling of the economy, a new low in that poll. And nearly two-thirds of adults say they blame his policies for higher costs. Joining me now is NBC News White House correspondent Monica Alba. Joining us from Dallas is politics reporter Phil Prazan from our affiliate NBC5. And with me on set is Cook Political Reports editor for Senate and governor's races, Jessica Taylor, and NBC News national politics reporter Bridget Bowman. Thanks to all of you for starting us off. We've got a big group today. We really appreciate it. But Monica, let me start with you. President Trump, of course, kicking off his midterm travel this final stretch by visiting Texas. It's a state he won by double digits in 2024. No Democrat has won statewide since the 1990s. He's specifically visiting a truck factory. And that's notable because average diesel prices, Mon, right now are at $6.38 a gallon. Talk about the administration's strategy moving forward for these final days.
4: It is absolutely impossible to ignore that as the backdrop to all of this travel, Kristen. What you lay out there, even though the president has sort of repeatedly dismissed this idea that prices are high, in particular diesel and gas, in connection to the war against Iran, only promising that those are going to come down, he says, shortly after Iran eventually makes a deal, which he's been predicting could happen after the midterm elections. But the way that he actually talks about this with voters who are seeing this, experiencing this in real time in places like Texas, like Oklahoma, will be fascinating to see. And this is really the kickoff to a sprint. The president is going to be traveling repeatedly, he says, over the next 32 days. He says pretty much nonstop. And if you look at the map over the next week or so and where he's going to be going, he is starting out certainly in places that are far more ruby red compared to some of the more competitive districts. But it'll be fascinating to see how he kind of addresses this messaging, because these prices are high from a war that he started now more than 7 months ago.
0: That's absolutely right. Phil, let me turn to you now. You and I usually talk on Fridays. I'm usually previewing my show for you, but you now watching the president today, what are you going to be watching for? What do you think voters want to hear from him, Phil?
5: I think voters want to hear about the results that he is bringing to these local facilities and companies. I mean, What's so interesting about this trip and where the economy is right now is this is what many economists told us the president's policies would do, right? It is a trade-off between higher prices versus more American jobs. As in, so for example, these tariffs. Tariffs are taxes on imports. So where he's at in Peterbilt Motors here in Denton County, about a year ago, he put a higher tax on imported trucks, okay? And shocking, that increased the price of trucks, right? But that also forced consumers to buy American trucks. And that's why you see at Peterbilt Motors, the White House has touted that this company has increased production, has hired more people, and has built more trucks. However, it's interesting because what we're seeing in the mood in the country right now, when you force Americans to choose between prices and jobs,

0: the mood in the country right now. When you force Americans to choose between prices and jobs, remember, we have a low unemployment rate, but people are really frustrated with the prices. And it's just historically has shown they're more a little price sensitive, and Americans just generally like cheaper goods and services. And so that is why the president has such poor economic numbers, because Americans just, they look at the price of goods and they don't always think about the downstream or the second order effects like jobs.
1: Yeah, Phil, you and I are always talking about just how dynamic the races are in Texas. It's an understatement, really. We're watching the gubernatorial race. I'm going to talk to Gina Hossa momentarily. Of course, the Senate race as well, where you do have James Tallarico with a lead in some polls. What's the state of play there? How would you describe it right now?
0: Republicans are worried. They're being very public about that. And also they say the same thing when the camera is not on. And I don't really know if it's because, you know, they are, you know, frightened of losing a seat, or if they've just never been in this position before and they're not used to it. I mean, we have a for real competitive race in Texas. And despite what has been said in the past about Texas turning blue, it really has never been close to that. I mean, the Republicans have won by high single digits, if not double digits, for, you know, besides 2018. And so now what you're seeing is a for real competitive race. The governing coalition of Republicans and Republican leaning independents, we're seeing cracks in that coalition. And it's just going to be really interesting to see how big those cracks are. And that will decide whether James Tallarico, the Democratic candidate, defeats Ken Paxton, the Republican attorney general this time.
1: Monica, let me turn to you on that point. Follow up on what Phil has mapped out, this idea that there are some cracks that are starting to emerge. Take us inside your conversations with your sources who are close to the administration, who are allies of the president. Phil talks about the concern that Republicans in Texas are experiencing. What are your sources telling you, Monica?
2: Well, yeah, and behind the scenes, certainly we have heard some of those concerns, and that is how they have tried to delicately make decisions about where the president is going to appear and who he's going to appear with. But the president was asked directly today about that, reporting that Ken Paxton had said in private that perhaps the president, you know, appearing with him, appearing at the midterm convention there in Texas, had hurt him in the polls, and that that is what he privately was expressing. When the president was asked his reaction to that, he said that, oh, he hadn't really heard about that, and he dismissed it a little bit. But he said it doesn't really matter, because he feels that if they need to, in order to win the election, make this case, that the president needs to be there, that he needs to physically be with him. And so Ken Paxton did, I'm told by our team, just arrive at that event there in Texas. So it will be really interesting to see how the president continues to talk about him. He's been pretty outwardly critical of things like his appearance. He has certainly mocked him at times and made some kind of comments that are not super complimentary of somebody that you're trying to endorse and back, while still obviously appearing there in order to attempt to help and boost his chances. Kristen.
1: Phil, with the final 30 seconds we have left, to what extent are reporters there watching to see if there is any awkwardness between the president and Ken Paxton, given that New York Times report?
0: Oh, yeah. I don't think they have talked about it since. It's going to be fascinating to play out. And the big question that we're watching is, can MAGA win the state of Texas by itself? Or does the Ken Paxton need these other parts of the Republican coalition, the Christian conservatives, what used to be the Tea Party, but those kind of small government conservatives, the Bush Republicans, right? They historically have needed all those elements of their coalition to stay in power in the state of Texas. And so with this Ken Paxton candidacy, we're just going to have to see if all of those parts of the coalition still vote for the Republican candidate, or do the Bush Republicans break off here and give James Tallarico a chance, or if some of those Christian conservatives with the divorce of Ken Paxton, if they just stay home. That will be interesting to see.
1: Well, what a fantastic conversation to start us off. Monica and Phil, thank you so very much. Jessica, I want to turn to you and with our table panel. Bridget, thanks to both of you for being here. So let's talk about what Cook announced today. You announced basically that you're moving Texas and Florida governor's race.

0: races from likely Republican to lean Republican. Walk us through what you're seeing in those races, Jessica.
1: I mean, in Texas, Greg Abbott's running for a fourth term, and he's being dragged down by Ken Paxton. He is dragging down the entire ticket, really. Abbott will outrun Paxton, and honestly, Paxton needs Abbott more to try to help him. But there is a worry that I hear in from my Republican sources in Texas, just very bad polling that they are seeing in House races as well, that they did not expect. They expected the Senate race to be close, but this governor's race, I think, has surprised a lot of people. Now, Abbott has far more money than State Representative Gina Hinojosa, but she has hit on, I think, some critical issues on education, on data centers that we have seen her press Abbott on, where he's changed his position. It used to champion data centers, where he has now called for more control and different things. So this is a really surprising race, but it's really the entire state of Texas that is really competitive right now.
0: Bridget, it's pretty extraordinary to hear Jessica talk about the fact that Ken Paxton is dragging down Greg Abbott. It puts the stakes of his race into focus. Certainly, President Trump has made James Tallarico a foil. We know that. Mm-hmm. He calls him James, quote unquote, Tallarico. But what about Gina Hinojosa, who we're going to hear from momentarily? How does it play as it relates to the gubernatorial race?
2: Yeah, it's a good question. They are very linked. Actually, State Representative Hinojosa and Tallarico are friends. They've served together in the state legislature. I saw them campaign together. They've been campaigning together for months. And for Hinojosa, she presents a really interesting candidacy, too, in terms of her strength among Latino voters, which are a key constituency in Texas. They're going to be really key to all of those House races, especially in the Rio Grande Valley. Mm. So can she also help Tallarico to some extent with that vote? Because they're both going to need strong support from Latinos to win.
0: Yeah, there's no doubt about that. You've been speaking to some voters from our latest NBC News poll who were undecided about which party should control Congress. What were some of your biggest takeaways from these conversations?
2: So the biggest theme across all of these conversations with Democrats, Republicans, Trump voters, Harris voters, folks who didn't vote in 2024, was that costs are the top issue for them. We heard a lot about gas prices. We heard frustration with the Iran war. But we did also hear that they're not happy with either party. Like, even though they are very frustrated right now, they don't want to support Republicans, really. They're very hesitant to do that because of their frustrations with the president, with the economy. But they also are wary of Democrats. Some said they feel like they're moving too far to the left, embracing socialism. And they feel like politicians broadly from both parties just aren't looking out for them and are only looking out for themselves. And it's interesting because even some of the folks who were undecided but kind of leaning towards Democrats told us that they're not doing that because they feel like Democrats have all the answers. They're doing it because they don't like Republicans and then they want a check on President Trump and the Republican Party right now.
0: Well, that takes me back to you, Jessica. I mean, the president is kicking off this final sprint campaign tour in some of these reliably red states that he won by double digits in 2024. What does that tell you about the political landscape as we watch these final weeks unfold?
1: Republicans are very worried that their voters are not going to come out, that they are so depressed right now. We know that they have there is a problem with Trump voters not turning out when he's not on the ballot. But I think that goes beyond this, that even base Republican voters, more loyal Republican voters, are just so frustrated with the state of the economy right now. And as Bridget said, it's really sort of a pox on both of their houses, that they are just so frustrated that they want to change. And change means pushing Republicans out.
0: Yeah. Bridget?
2: Yeah, I think that's exactly right. And for folks, interesting, too, that voted for President Trump because of the economy and now feel like he hasn't helped them out. And even as they hear him say, some voters brought this up, they've heard the president say, as we heard just now, that costs are down, that affordability is not a problem. And they just feel like he's not getting it, that it is a real problem for them. And he just doesn't understand it. And they're just incredibly frustrated right
0: now. Yeah, I mean, despite the political headwinds, Republicans still have a significant cash advantage. Bridget, what are you hearing about that and how that might? I'm going to talk to Gina Hinojosa about that as well, because she's being significantly outspent. Does it matter, though, in this climate?
2: Yes, it does still matter. Democrats are worried about this. It's what they say they're scared of. And Republicans do think this is an advantage. But is it too late? We'll have to see.
0: Jessica, how much are you watching where the money goes?
1: I am watching the money, but to me, it comes down to the money versus the message. And I think Democrats have the message right now. If, you know, they're hitting Gina Hinojosa. Abbott has called her gender bender Gina. They're running on some of these culture war ads. But I think right now, It's the economy. Costs are just too high, and Trump is not understanding that, and they feel like Republicans, as an extension, are not understanding that as well.
0: Well, great conversation, great reporting as well. Really appreciate it, Bridget and Jessica. Thank you for being here to start us off. And speaking of the tightening races in Texas, I'm going to go, as I just said, one-on-one with Democratic candidate for governor Gina Hinojosa as she fights to become the first Democrat who would be elected to the position in more than 30 years. That interview is next. Plus, new details in the investigation into what exactly happened aboard the Fly Dubai flight and the heroic efforts by those on board to prevent a catastrophe. Stay with us. You're watching Meet the Press now.

0: Welcome back. As we mentioned, the race is tightening for Texas governor, where Republican Governor Greg Abbott is being challenged by Democratic State Representative Gina Hinojosa. It's one of two races. The Cook Political Report shifted slightly in Democrats' favor today, as we were just discussing, from likely Republican to lean Republican. Joining me now is State Representative Gina Hinojosa, the Democratic nominee for Texas governor. State Representative Hinojosa, thank you so much for joining us. We really appreciate it.
1: It's great to be with you.
0: Well, it's great to have you here. Let's start off by talking about the stakes of this race. The last time a Democrat won a statewide office in Texas was 1994. Now, today, the Cook Political Report moved their rating of the race from likely Republican to lean Republican, so more toward the Democrats' favor. What makes you think this moment could be the moment that Democrats pull off a statewide victory?
1: Well, it's what we're hearing and seeing all across the state is that people want change. People know who's been in charge for the last 12 years. It's Greg Abbott. They know that their life is harder than it was 12 years ago. And so that's an opportunity for us. It's not that people all of a sudden are Team Democrat. Unfortunately, it's that people just want something different from what this is. And that creates this opportunity to win. We now have two polls in 2 weeks that show we are beating Greg Abbott, big reputable polls, and that tracks with all the polling. We have closed the gap from 9 points down at the end of last year when we launched. We've gone up against big, big money. Greg Abbott had $100 million in his campaign war chest when we launched. He spent a lot of it. And here we are just getting closer and closer. So we're trending in the right direction. And we are doubling down to win in November.
0: We are going to talk about the spending in this campaign in just a moment. But let me ask about President Trump's visit today. He's in Texas at a truck factory. He wants to showcase what he is going to argue is manufacturing growth. What do you make of him coming to the state as he begins his midterm travel? Do you think it could drive out the MAGA base? Do you think it could hurt you in the final tally?
1: No, I don't. Listen, people are very angry about this high cost economy. And it's interesting, he's visiting a truck operation because diesel is unaffordable right now. Diesel is over $6 a gallon. And I've called on Greg Abbott to waive gas tax right now when we're spending so much money on everything, including gas, in this high cost economy. He refuses to do it. But no, I think, in fact, if anything, it aggravates a sore spot for Texans. And so just like we saw during the convention that they had, that did not help their efforts. Look, the economy is what it is. Greg Abbott's record is what it is. It is the most uninsured people, the most uninsured children, the most people being disconnected from their electricity because they cannot afford to pay their bills, the most bankruptcy. That is Texas under Greg Abbott. That is his record. It is why he's running from the voters. He's hiding from the voters. He's refusing to debate, trying to hide from his record. But listen, if he's not man enough to debate me, he shouldn't be governor of Texas.
0: Well, let me ask you about his record. One of the big issues in this election, immigration, of course, you've spoken about the need for a secure border. Are there policies from the president, from Governor Abbott, that you support, given the fact that unlawful deportations have dropped significantly on the president's watch?
1: So I'm from the border. I'm from Brownsville, Texas, on the border with Mexico. I want a secure border. But what is happening with these ICE raids is making us less secure, not more. We had a man who was shot in the back in Austin, Texas last week with the bullet lodged in his back. He slept on the floor of a detention center with no pain medication. We had 2 weeks before that, two American 17-year-old boys on their way to enlist in the Marines be pulled out of their cars from ICE and beaten. We had a man who was on his way to work in Houston, Texas, a few months ago, and he was killed by ICE. It was a case of mistaken identity. When federal law enforcement officers, when ICE is shooting first and asking questions later, nobody is safe. And so there's a lot of anger about what's happening, and people are scared, and people want change.
0: Well, let me ask you, though, attempted border crossings at the southwest border have, as I just said, plummeted since President Trump took office. Do you give him credit for that part of his policies?
1: There is no question that crossings are way down, and there is no question it is because of President Trump.
0: And do you see any area where you can work with the president, whether it be on his immigration policies or otherwise? Is there an area of common ground that you can identify?
1: Listen, I've been in the Texas House for 10 years where I've had to work with Republicans to get good things done for Texans. Working with the president will be no different. I'm happy to work with the president or whomever to accomplish good things for Texans, to make the lives of Texans easier. Texans work hard. They deserve a government that is working for them and that will deliver for them. And that's why I'm running for governor, so that we can be a government in Texas that is delivering for the people who pay for it. And that's the taxpayers. And right now, we are all paying into a system that is working against us in Texas. It is full of grift. There's been, after 30 years, one party control and 12 years of one governor, just a lot of corruption in the system. I'm running to secure the American dream by saving Texas schools and putting money in your pocket. And you can learn more about it at GinaForTexas.com.
0: Let me ask you about another major issue, data centers. You've made this a major focus of your campaign, State Representative. I want to play something the president said while he was with tech leaders about plans to make data centers work better within their communities. Take a listen. I'm going to get your reaction on the other side.
2: They're going to work to make the community happy. That might be supplying oil and gas. It might be supplying education. It may be helping teachers along financially, helping people along financially.
0: If data centers were, in fact, mandated to provide economic benefits to communities, would you support more data centers coming to Texas? Would that be enough for you?
1: Listen, the devil's in the details. Right now, there are no laws to protect Texans, and it is the Wild West of data centers. There has been this mad rush, a gold rush, if you will, of data centers into Texas, invited into Texas by the richest tax, with the richest tax breaks in the country that Greg Abbott signed into law. And so there are all these pie in the sky ideas about what data centers can bring. We need a call. We need to have an emergency legislative session to pass laws to protect Texans. Everything else is talk. Talk is cheap. We need real action to protect Texans.
0: You have been attacked by your opponent as being too woke. You did come out. You responded with this ad. I'm going to play a little bit of that ad and talk about it with you on the other side. Take a look.
3: They want to run an entire campaign saying that I'm too woke.
4: Let's roll.
3: I plan to spend an entire campaign focused on the fact that working people are too broke. That's the difference. I'm Gina Hinojosa. My pronouns are mom, Texan, and soon to be governor.
0: You know, it's a very different approach than we saw last election cycle for many Democrats when Republicans leaned into cultural issues. Did you think that Democrats were unprepared for that fight? Do you think you found the right messaging, or could this be one of those issues that sinks campaigns?
1: Listen, in 2026, nobody has the luxury of fighting culture wars, but it's all Greg Abbott's got because his record is trash, frankly. And so what I'm saying in that ad is, you can't hurt me with the culture wars. Nobody cares. In 2026, people want a government that is back to basics, just delivering basic services for the people of Texas. We need a government that recognizes how hard Texans are struggling and that will do everything in our power to deliver relief. And that is my agenda. And so that's what that ad's about. We're not going to be distracted with the culture wars in 2026. People are tired of fighting them. People want leaders who focus on the serious business of making their lives easier.
0: Very quickly, I want to go back to something that you brought up, which is the cash advantage that Governor Abbott has. Do you feel like national Democrats are investing enough in your race?
1: Listen, there's no doubt that playing in Texas is playing at the high rollers table. And there is a high price of admission to play, but that's because the payout is so large. We know they're going to try to redistrict next year in Texas. They'll eliminate five seats from Congress, from five Democrats from Congress out of Texas when that happens. 2 years later with the census, they'll eliminate another 4 to 5 seats from Congress because we're gaining more seats than other states through the census.
0: Do you think national Democrats should be spending more on your race?
1: There's no question. If we're not playing at the high rollers table in 2026, then what are we even doing? This is our best chance in a generation to win. And I think people are frustrated with the National Democratic Party for playing it safe. This is not the time to play it safe. Again, we won't have a chance like this again in a generation. We've been dealt a phenomenal hand. Polls show, latest polling has us leading. This is a neck and neck race. We can win. And that's why I'm so excited to be running for governor in 2026. It's been an honor to do so. People are excited and people want change.
0: All right. Well, we are going to track it very closely. State Representative Gina Hinojosa, thank you so very much for your time. We really appreciate it.
1: Thank you. Appreciate it.
0: And coming up next, what we know and still don't know about yesterday's midair crisis after one pilot stabbed the other, sending the Israel-bound jet into a free fall before passengers and crew miraculously regained control. That story's next on Meet the Press Now.

0: Welcome back. Saudi Arabian officials say both pilots involved in yesterday's mid-air incident on a flight from Dubai to Tel Aviv have been transferred to the United Arab Emirates as new details and video emerge of that terrifying incident, which Israel's defense minister calls an attempted act of jihadist terror. We do want to warn you that some of the images you are about to see are graphic. It's hard to watch that. This is a passenger's video from onboard the Fly Dubai flight as it was plummeting more than 14,000 feet in just 30 seconds, as according to Israeli officials, one pilot stabbed another pilot and tried to crash the plane. A group of passengers and other crew members managed to subdue the alleged attacker and retake control of the aircraft. It's just extraordinary. This video shows the wounded pilot who was attacked covered with blood. You can see the other pilot in the background being detained by passengers as well. The plane was eventually diverted to Saudi Arabia, where it did land safely. Again, miraculously. NBC News national law enforcement and intelligence correspondent Tom Winter joins me now. Tom, it's really remarkable to see those images. Talk to us about what investigators are really zeroing in on right now.
1: Yeah, I think they're really tearing through this individual, this pilot or co-pilot that stabbed the other pilot. He's an individual of Omani descent. This is somebody who they have a lot of information on, a lot of background information on, and apparently some concerning social media posts. There's some other things in his background that I think in hindsight are going to really warrant the attention of authorities here, and are going to be some pretty serious questions have been raised about this individual. In the near term, hopefully they've gotten access to the cockpit voice recorder. I mean, thankfully, obviously that plane is intact. That's the good news. Certainly first and foremost for the passengers, but great for investigators too, Kristen, because they'll be able to look at that CVR, as it's called, and listen to it to hear what was being said in that cockpit leading up to that moment where the stabbing and attack occurred. That could be very helpful as far as what the suspect in this said, the other pilot. There could also be some additional information that we would get out of this in terms of other background information. So all of that will be potentially quite helpful here.
0: You see those families hugging, and it's just so incredibly emotional. We know, Tom, the flight originated from the United Arab Emirates. It was bound for Israel, but then it was diverted. It landed in Saudi Arabia. So who leads this investigation, Tom?
1: It's a great question. Apparently, we're told technically it's being done by the United Arab Emirates. They are the ones that license the pilots for Fly Dubai. Certainly, Saudi Arabia has an interest. This incident occurred in their airspace. The plane landed on their soil. And then the Israelis certainly have an interest in the investigation. They have an interest from an intelligence standpoint. We haven't heard anything one way or the other from people we've spoken to about whether or not there's a tie here to Iran, given this individual's from Oman, and the ties between those two countries, which are a little bit murky, but not non-existent. So that's a question that we have as well. We have a question as far as, and to be clear, the president has raised this possibility, but nobody we've talked to has said that there is a connection between the two. Obviously, that's something they're going to look into. Those are questions that that we have and questions that they have in this investigation.
0: Yeah, no doubt. Tom, what kind of screening process do pilots in this country go through before they can be allowed to fly?
1: Well, they have to go through medical examinations. That includes, by the way, a psychiatric investigation and at least a mental health check. That's done for pilots under 40 every year. For pilots over the age of 40, that's done every 6 months. So that's just part of the process. It's the same thing, by the way, if you're the version of the FAA that's in the United Arab Emirates. They have similar qualifications from a health standpoint. And most pilots can get through screening, frankly, quite easily because they're known travelers.
0: And Tom, very quickly, you also have an update on that incident near a UK military base used by the US, another arrest in the case. What are you hearing?
1: Yeah, so Vicky Evans, who's the coordinator for the counterterrorism police in England, pronouncing today that they've got somebody that has been arrested. He's in his late 20s. He's a dual UK-Iranian citizen. They're questioning a 26-year-old as well. They executed two search warrants in the Westminster Borough of London today. So this investigation is still very hot. I'm watching this very closely. It's significant. Yesterday, the British Prime Minister came out and said that they believe Iran had a tie to this. The question is, what were they actually doing? Three vans. They found some petrol, as they say, some gas gasoline inside of them. What were they ultimately up to, and what was the what sparked that phone call from one of the five at 12:45 a.m. That obviously led to a huge police response? So a lot of questions about that investigation, not getting a lot of details from British law enforcement, and that makes sense given the sensitivities of the investigation there. Awful lot unfolding worldwide, a lot of ties back to the Middle East, obviously, Kristen.
0: All right, Tom Winter with some really important information there. Tom, thank you so very much. Coming up after the break, lawmakers head home to ramp up their reelection campaigns heading into the midterms. We'll dive into the record this Congress is running on. Don't go anywhere. This is Meet the Press Now.

0: Welcome back. A little more than a month before voters elect the next Congress, most of the work of the current Congress is over. The House and Senate have both headed home, and they won't be back until after the midterms. NBC News senior national political reporter Sahil Kapoor joins me now from the big board. Sahil, great to have you here. So members are back home just about a month before the midterms. What kind of record, Sahil, does this Congress have to run on?
1: That's right, Kristen. The Senate is gone. The House is gone. We're not going to see them until after the midterm. So it's a good time to take stock of the 119th Congress. More than 19,000 bills introduced. That is a lot. But none of it matters unless they pass the House, unless they pass the Senate, unless they get signed into law by the president. How many of these bills have actually become law? 119. That is a low number. In fact, that is less than 1% of all bills that have passed have gotten signed into law during this Congress. Let's take a look at how that stacks up historically. During Joe Biden's second 2 years, he signed more than twice that many bills. During his first 2 years, he signed more than three times that many bills. How about Donald Trump? Again, the reference point is 119. Donald Trump signed over 200 more bills in his second 2 years, signed over 300 more bills in his first 2 years. And this is the apples to apples, because these are the trifectas. Democrats in full control here, Republicans in full control here. These tend to do more, these Congresses, than these Congresses, which are divided government. Now to the historical comparison. By the way, 119 bills in the 119th Congress, that's just a neat coincidence.
0: Look at that symmetry.
1: Over here, we see the high water mark. That's 804 during Jimmy Carter. Another flashpoint. This was Bill Clinton and Newt Gingrich, kind of the dawn of modern ideological polarization. Yet another flashpoint. This is around the time Mitch McConnell came to power as Senate minority leader, sort of normalized the use of the 60-vote filibuster rule in the Senate, which was rare for the most controversial bills. Now it's common for just about everything. You see the impact of this fewer and fewer bills becoming law. Now, the reason this matters, the reason this 119 matters, Republicans will argue that they've done a lot more in fewer bills, such as President Trump's One Big Beautiful Bill, where they packed in trillions of dollars in tax breaks and spending increases on things like defense into one bill. So number of bills doesn't automatically correlate to productivity. But again, the reason this matters is that Republicans would have much rather it be higher, so they would have something to go home and to campaign on regarding accomplishments on AI, on data centers, on crypto, on stock trading. They've not been able to get that done at the end of the day. Now, this number will go up in the lame duck session when they come back. Mm-hmm. But the next lowest is 274. They're not going to come anywhere near that number. This will go down by the numbers as the most unproductive Congress in modern American history, Kristen.
0: Wow. And part of the story, Sahil, is the extent to which they weren't in session. Walk us through that part of the story.
1: Yeah, absolutely. Let's first start with the basic function of Congress. Their most important job is to fund the government, to keep the lights on. Instead, we're witnessing a dark age of government shutdowns. Two of the top two longest government shutdowns in American history have happened just in the last 2 years. How does that stack up historically? Total 122 days. And if you look at the last half century before that, 52 years, we had a total of 161 days in a government shutdown. It's taken 2 years to get to 122 days in a government shutdown. Now, in terms of days in session, 295 days that the House has been in session. How does that stack up historically? It's the lowest number since the 114th Congress, which was President Obama's last 2 years heading into the 2016 election. After two terms of that presidency, Congress largely peaced out. They were pretty much spent on legislating. They decided they wanted to spend more time on the campaign trail. What it all boils down to, Kristen, Republican leaders in the House will argue fairly enough that days in session doesn't automatically correlate to productivity. But still, it doesn't change the fact that this is what it all boils down to. Republicans are going home with this number, a historically low number, a historically sluggish Congress goes home to campaign for the midterms.
0: It's just extraordinary to see all of those historical comparisons. Just fascinating stuff. Sahil, thank you so very much for that. Really appreciate it. Well, most members of Congress have left Washington. Some Democrats are still in town this morning, joining veterans and preservationists in protecting President Trump's plan to build a triumphal arch between the Lincoln Memorial and Arlington National Cemetery. Critics calling the proposed 250-foot arch an obscenity that would interfere with other historic landmarks in the area. Congressional Democrats also arguing that Congress must approve its construction.
2: We are a democratic republic. Do we stand for our Constitution? Do we stand for our freedom? Do we stand for our democracy?
3: Yeah!
2: that we don't want this march to be built that is a symbol of everything contrary to that. It is a symbol of a dictatorship, and we are going to reject Trump despite his efforts to be a strong man.
3: My father lays at rest in the cemetery. One day, I will lay at rest in the cemetery, as will my husband. How dare this coward erect a monument to his own vanity, his own ego, covered in the same fake gold that he's plastered all over the Oval Office and his potential Marie Antoinette ballroom. We are not going to let him get away with it.
0: Video there of that protest of the arch. NBC News Chief Washington Correspondent Andrea Mitchell joins me now. Andrea, thank you so much for being here. There's been a lot of, in addition to the protest, legal back and forth over this arch.
4: Absolutely.
0: What's the status right now? How quickly could this actually be built?
4: Well, the judge has said that that the president, the administration, has to give them 14 days notice before building, that they can do some archaeological studies. We don't know what that really means, but no construction.
0: Okay.
4: And is very wary because of the bulldozing of the East Room, the cutting down of 150 trees in East Potomac Park and at the golf course. But the White House has proved that it has been very adept at getting around some of these judicial orders.
0: No doubt about it, Andrea. And notably, part of the president's argument, he's saying this is going to be a part of a military complex. Break that down. What does that mean? How's that argument being
4: Well, this
0: received?
4: Is a new argument. And he found with the ballroom, or at least his administration found that with the ballroom, once he described it as a national security issue, he got more leeway with the judge. So 10 days ago on Truth Social on a weekend, he, for the first time, suggested that the arch was a military complex with snipers and drones and ammo. And frankly, there's no obvious military reason for it because Fort Myer with ammo and all of that and, you know, plenty of weapons is right across the bridge, a stone's throw away. But, and this is a middle of a traffic circle with tourists, right, bordering on Arlington National Cemetery. The main argument against it is its height. Mm. And he first saw L'Arc de Triomphe in Paris on Bastille Day in 2017. And after that, wanted this arch and wants it to be taller. And this will be taller than the arch in Paris on the Champs-Élysées. Mm. And it will be taller than the Lincoln Memorial, which is offending a lot of the preservationists. But it's really the military. You saw Tammy Duckworth, a double amputee from Iraq. Her father's buried there. She said she will be buried there, her husband. Mm. And she's, you know, profoundly upset about this.
0: Well, the images of the protests tell the tale of the opposition the president is facing. Yeah. Andrea Mitchell, I know you're going to continue to stay on top of it. Thank you so much for being
4: you
0: here.
4: Bet.
0: Appreciate that update. We have much more to get to with today's panel after a very quick break. Keep it right here on Meet the Press now.

0: Welcome back. Joining me now is our panel, Shelby Talcott, White House correspondent for Semaphore, Ashley Etienne, who served as communications director for Vice President Harris and a Meet the Press contributor, and Mark Bednar, Republican strategist and principal at Monument Advocacy. Thank you all so much for being here. So I have to start with you, Shelby. Here we have President Trump kicking off this kind of home stretch campaign tour, notably in a lot of red states, Oklahoma, Alabama, Ohio, Nebraska, states where he won in some cases by double digits. Texas, I left Texas off the list. What do you make of this strategy? What does it say about this moment that we're in?
1: So it's confused. Some of these states have confused some Republicans. I think some of the states are now in play, and that's why the president is going to them, because they are competitive. But there are some states like Alabama where I've heard from Republicans who are wondering, why Alabama? And the argument I've heard from those involved in this sort of month-long spree that the president is going to go on is that these rallies in places like Alabama and places like Oklahoma hit multiple media markets because they are near other states that are competitive, like Florida, like Texas. I've heard from other people who are close to the White House who argue that that's not a legitimate enough reason, that it is a way for the president to get big rallies. But that's the thinking as to why, for example, he's hitting up Alabama and Oklahoma.
0: Fascinating and great reporting. Mark, I want to play a little bit of what Senator John Cornyn had to say to my colleague Sahil Kapoor. Sahil was just here, who pressed him on the state of play in the Texas Senate race, of course, between Ken Paxton and James Tallarico. Take a look.
2: It's a tough environment, period, and I think it's a very competitive race. I don't know what's going to happen, but we haven't elected a Democrat since before 1994 in Texas, and I think we're at risk.
3: Do you believe you'd still be in this situation if you were the nominee?
2: I do not.
0: Boy, that was pretty blunt. I do not. Now, obviously, Cornyn ran against Paxton in a runoff and in the primary and lost after President Trump endorsed Ken Paxton. So there are not a lot of warm feelings there. But what do you make of what Senator Cornyn said, and what are you watching for?
4: Well, I don't put a lot of stock into that. You have the primary loser being the prognosticator and then saying, oh, I would have been better had I won. Had I won the primary? Well, then win your primary. So I kind of discount that generally. Does that make up for the fact that Texas is competitive and that we're going to have to spend a lot of time and energy and resources there? You know, that's absolutely the case. And President Trump being focused there, that's a good thing. And it's also heartening to see that Republican dollars from MAGA Inc. and other entities, they're flowing to Texas. They're flowing to these competitive states. And that's going to be a good way to make sure that Republican enthusiasm, that matches where it needs to be come Election Day.
0: Well, MAGA dollars are far outspending in these races. Democrats, I spoke to Jeanine Hinojosa about that. She had a very strong message, actually, to Democrats nationally. She thinks they should be spending more on her race. James Tallarico facing similar headwinds in that regard. What do you make of that, and how much could the cash dash play into it?
5: No, I think Gina is absolutely right. We need to make investments in these particular states that we could possibly flip. I think Texas is more, Paxton is more vulnerable than I've ever seen any Republican in my home state of Texas. You've got the first time ever where the Republican governor and the Republican president are underwater in a red state like Texas. Tallarico is far outpacing Paxton in terms of fundraising dollars. You've got a record turnout in the primary among Democratic voters. So Democratic voters in the state are more enthusiastic about turning out. And this is why I think you see Donald Trump going to these red states. His primary focus is that I think he understands his weaknesses with his base right now, that he's got to raise enthusiasm among his base because, you know, voters are, Democrats are outpacing him and have an advantage over Republicans in that regard. And I would say the second sort of reality, the reason why he's going to those states is if you're playing defense, you don't have the space to play offense. Mm. And to me, that says you can only play in those red states. You can't go to a place like Michigan and all these other competitive states.
4: He's going to a lot more states. This is just the first slog in this next upcoming week. It's going to be geographically, ideologically diverse.
5: Sure.
4: He's going to be going all across
5: absolutely
4: the country.
5: But where you start says a lot about where you currently are. And the fact that you're starting in red states says that you've got a problem with your own base.
0: Mark?
5: And so, So I think that's got to be the concern for the president.
0: You agree with that?
4: Well, Texas is an incredible priority just to get that ramped up. But also the rallies, it's more than just having big crowds and funny punchlines and attacking Democrats. You also get voter data. You get the opportunity to get their phone numbers, their emails. You turn voters into potential donors. You get people to then knock on doors, do direct mail, do other things. That this is a really good way to galvanize. It's a good campaign tactic that the president's doing here.
0: All right. I want to talk to you all about this interview that President Trump did with Time. Shelby, let me start with you. A couple of headlines that came out of it. He was very robust when it came to attacking a number of institutions, said he regretted the Supreme Court justices that he has put on the bench because they vote against him too often. He took aim at the Federal Reserve. He said, only I can save the Kennedy Center. And then he ended the interview with an expletive saying, you haven't asked me one blank positive question. What does this say about the president's state as he enters this home stretch with the goal of energizing Republicans to get out and vote?
1: I thought it was a really enlightening interview for that reason. It sort of gives you a little bit of insight into how this president, this is his second year, this is his second term in office. He is 2 years in. He has 2 years left before really nobody knows what's going to happen to the Republican Party, and nobody knows if he's still going to be sort of the king of the party, right? And so I think that interview showed me how he's sort of dealing with all of those realities. Mm. And it oftentimes displays itself in going after the press more and focusing more on his projects here in Washington, D.C. As we've reported, he has become increasingly sort of obsessed with remaking Washington, D.C. and leaving a legacy for himself. One of the really notable things I also thought came out of that interview was his comments about AI and the idea of potentially taking a government stake in some of these companies. Yeah. I think that's something really forward-looking to watch.
0: Pretty fascinating. Mark, what were your takeaways?
4: The breadth and his capability to just go topic by topic by topic, you know, from Venezuela to Iran, and in addition to, you know, all those more confrontational topics that you mentioned. But the fact that he's engaging with the press this way, you know, even, you know, when you have spirited conversations with him, you know, that's always, you know, as a Republican, it's really good to see our president engaging with the press in that way.
0: Ashley.
5: Yeah, for me, I think the most startling thing is that he would not rule out declaring a state of emergency around the elections. That he says that he's not thought about sending ICE to these polling locations, which I don't believe. So for me, that says that the president is still very focused on how to rig this next set of elections.
0: All right. Well, we are out of time, but this was a great conversation. Thank you all so very much. Really appreciate it. Shelby, Ashley, and Mark, we are back tomorrow with more Meet the Press Now. There is much more ahead on NBC News Now.

We are coming on the air with the search for a motive after that chaos in the cockpit. President Trump pointing the finger at Iran as we have new details on the apparent attacker. And the pilot being called a hero. Our team's live in Tel Aviv with the very latest. Also new today, the flood fears for millions from the Great Lakes to the Gulf as new water surges out west could raise sea level there by half a foot. We're going to have the forecast on that. Plus, breaking news on Lindsey Clancy's lawyer's latest attempt to get her case thrown out. What a judge just decided. Then we're going to go live to Cornell to a gathering where students are sounding off why they accuse their school of not doing enough to protect a woman now suing over an alleged gang rape. And the breakdown. Protests in Washington over the president's proposed triumphal arch. Our Andrew Mitchell on his mad dash to remake the Capitol in his image. And Walmart wants you to think of them when you think of fashion. What is behind their big push to change the way that you think about their brand? That's later on in the show. Hey there, everybody. I'm Yasmin Vesugian in for Hallie tonight. And right now, investigators are searching for the reason why one pilot apparently stabbed his co-pilot on an Israeli-bound flight from Dubai in what looks like it could have been an act of terror. President Trump saying in just the last few hours or so, the incident may have a link to Iran.

0: At the same time, Israeli officials saying the pilot behind the attack was suicidal and likely radicalized.
1: We know that he underwent Islamist radical indoctrination. I think it's too early to say whether he had any connections with Iran or with anyone else.
0: So meanwhile, this is the man who many are calling a hero today. Indian Captain Smith Mutcher. He helped stop the plane from crashing even after being stabbed. You see him getting off the plane there, covered in blood. India's prime minister saying he stopped what could have been another 9/11 style attack. Raf Sanchez is on the ground for us in Tel Aviv and joining us now. Raf, we are learning that both pilots were moved while this investigation continues. What else do we know?
2: Yeah, Yasmin, so this was some breaking news in just the last hour or so. The government of Saudi Arabia says that both pilots, the attacker and the one who was stabbed, have now been moved from Saudi Arabia to the United Arab Emirates, which, of course, is where that flight took off from. So it looks like the attacker is going to be interrogated there. The investigation is going to continue there. And two major, major questions right now, Yasmin. One, how was he able to bring a knife not only onto the plane but into the cockpit? And two, what motivated him in this alleged attack? We are starting to get some sense on that second question now. Israeli officials very involved in the investigation, and Israeli Prime Minister Benjamin Netanyahu says it does appear that this individual, who's a citizen of Oman, was radicalized, had adopted a radical Islamist ideology. Netanyahu saying that he was attempting a 9/11 style attack here, that the goal was to crash the plane into the ground, killing the roughly 180 people aboard. Most of them were Israelis. And Yasmin, it is increasingly becoming clear that the reason he failed is that the co-pilot who he stabbed was able to open that cockpit door just a crack, and that was enough for passengers to come surging in, overpower the attacker, and eventually level out the plane. Yasmin.
0: Raf, I do have a couple of questions here about this because, you know, we say that the president and the prime minister are both pointing potentially to Iran. Do they have evidence to back up this potential connection?
2: So I will tell you, the president is saying there's a possible connection to Iran. The Israeli prime minister has been much more muted. That is not an allegation that we are hearing. It is possible that this was an individual who was radicalized. We don't know how. We are also getting some more accounts from passengers on the plane. One American woman speaking to our own Matt Bradley. Take a listen to what she had to say.
3: In that moment, in the drop, we just held hands, me and her, and her father next to her, and we all screamed. And then we didn't let go until we got to Saudi Arabia.
2: So really terrifying ordeal there, Yasmin.
0: Yeah, certainly. Raf Sanchez for us. Thank you, Raf. From Tel Aviv, we're going to head to the UK, where police there are arresting another man today in connection to a potential terror plot targeting an airbase that the U.S. Air Force uses. The U.K. counterterrorism police saying they've arrested a 27-year-old dual British-Iranian national on suspicion of preparing terrorist acts at this base. They also questioned a second man, a 26-year-old U.K. national, and searched two properties in the area. You remember, police let out five men on bail after arresting them earlier this week. Police say they're, quote, looking at all possible angles here, including possible foreign state involvement. Britain's prime minister is saying he believes Iran played a part, which Iranian officials are currently denying. Tom Winter is joining us now with more on this. We don't know a lot about this and the motives and everything connected, but what do we know? What are we learning?
4: Well, we're starting to learn more, and I think we'll just start with the announcement by the British prime minister earlier this week. You know, sometimes politicians say things, as you know, and whether or not they're backed up by necessarily the evidence of the case is a bit of a different story. In this particular instance, we are told that the prime minister made the statements attributing this to a

0: This is in the Westminster Borough of London. And the senior national coordinator for counterterrorism policing in the UK, Vicky Evans, who's very highly regarded in that community worldwide, says the investigation into circumstances surrounding this incident is highly complex, and our specialist teams are interrogating multiple lines of inquiry. They're looking at all possible angles, she says in a statement that was released today. They're also questioning a 26-year-old, and they carried out two searches tied to this as well. So this is a complex investigation. Just because they release them doesn't mean that they can't eventually all face charges down the line. As we reported yesterday, confirming British reporting, there were two calls that were made, including from one of the members of this group, about an hour before the arrest occurred. So complex, fast-moving, involved.
1: Because of this, just quickly, has the security threat been higher now in the UK after these arrests?
0: The UK terror threat level is almost as high as it can get. It's been that way prior to this. They've had a number of incidents, as we've reported on here, involving Iranian-funded or hired plots. So it's still continuing.
1: I'm Winter. Thank you.
0: You got it.
1: All right, right now, nearly 30 million people are under serious flood watches from Texas all the way to Illinois, while that powerful El Nino churns up yet another hurricane off the West Coast. Torrential rain swamping lines of cars. You can see some people literally getting carried through the streets there. Crews doing dozens of water rescues in Texas. Then in Utah, roads just totally washed out. Rivers getting so swollen they're overflowing. The deluge also causing mudslides like you see there in New Mexico. And then further out west, California is bracing for a different kind of flood, laying down sandbags on the shore, prepping for what meteorologists call a Kelvin wave that could raise sea level there more than 6 inches. Bill Cairns is standing by for us with the forecast on that. First, though, I want to go to Ryan Chandler, who's in Austin, Texas.
2: Well, we're in the Texas Hill Country as heavy rain has been coming down all day. You see the Llano River here is rushing. It's at about 6 feet right now. It'll swell to 16 feet overnight, 10 feet more than it is right now. That's in the moderate flood stage. But fortunately for so many people in this stretch of land known as Flash Flood Alley, none of the dangerous rivers here are projected to cause major flooding. That beats the terrifying forecast that many people saw. We were expecting to see potentially catastrophic flooding on some of the rivers here based on rainfall that could reach 8 inches. We saw that upstream from the Llano River, but widespread rainfall really only within the 3 to 4 inch range. So many people spared from the worst impacts of this storm as it now moves east over the Austin metro area and beyond. Up in North Texas, in the Fort Worth area, we have seen harrowing rescues, some videos of cars stuck on urban streets as they were flooded. By and large across the state, though, the flooding has been manageable. And people here are heeding the warnings from officials to stay off the roads. We know so many local jurisdictions have staged boats and helicopters getting ready for rescues. But so far, it seems like people are staying safe as we weather this storm in Texas. Back to you.
1: Right, Ryan Chandler, thank you. A lot going on here across the country, especially there in Texas. Let's talk about this hurricane, Hurricane Rachel, Bill.
3: Yeah, so this is just our latest Pacific big hurricane. We haven't had one yet in the Atlantic. This Pacific hurricane season, because of the super strong El Nino, is just producing one monster storm after another. Of course, we just got done with Polo, which went in a similar area and then went like this and did a turn and then brought all that heavy rain to New Mexico and areas in the middle of the country. And you can see where Ryan's located here in Texas. They still have tropical moisture. So this storm, thankfully, unlike the last one, is more heading to the west. There's nothing to capture it and bring it northwards. It's already a major hurricane. It is going to avoid Cabo San Lucas, which is nice for them. Just some big, huge waves coming their way. This is the brand new forecast out from the Hurricane Center, and we call this a fish storm. It's not going to affect anyone except the boats and the fish. It's just going to head out to sea. So that's, you know, one piece of really good news. You did mention Kelvin waves, which is kind of like a little buzz term. It's been around forever, but you're seeing it in a lot of headlines, and it has to do and relate to when we get El Niños. So right now the El Nino is peaking. So this is the warmer than average ocean temperatures, and this is the equator region, and it's at record temperatures. That's why we're producing these crazy hurricanes right now. We have about 100% chance of staying in the Super El Nino right through the winter, in November or at least to February. And the water temperatures are still unusually warm all the way up into Southern California. And these Kelvin waves cause the warm water to pile up along the shore. And the warm water, it takes up more room. And so that causes it to expand. And for that reason, Yasmin, we're going to see ocean levels about maybe 6 inches or so higher than normal when we get these big, huge winter storms.

0: storms this winter, that's going to cause even more damage. That's why you're hearing a lot of buzz terms, because we're afraid of what's to come.
1: Thank you, Bill. I appreciate you. So attorneys speaking out today after Tennessee failed to execute its only woman on death row. Krista Pike's legal team saying that she's alive, but in critical condition and receiving life-saving medical care. They called her botched execution cruel and unusual punishment and are now pushing for a commutation.
2: Last night was not just inefficient, it was cruel and it was torturous. It was also predictable. Krista's legal team told the state of Tennessee and the court that her medical conditions would cause her to suffer an agonizing death. The state and the court dismiss Krista's concerns.
1: So Pike was taken to the hospital last night. Her lawyers say she was still breathing after two doses of a lethal injection. Reporters who witnessed the failed execution said Pike was at times literally kicking her feet, calling out in pain, and even snoring. Pike would have been the first woman executed in Tennessee in 200 years. She was convicted for murdering a classmate about three decades ago when she was just 18 years old. Jesse Kirsch is joining us now. I know you spoke to the legal team, Jesse, for Krista Pike. What did you learn? What is next for her?
3: Well, there are still a lot of questions unanswered, even for some of those closest to her. Her attorneys say they have not been able to see her yet. She is in critical condition, but they say they have not been able to see her in the hospital. They described some of what they believe her condition to be still at this hour, as of this afternoon, I should say. Yasmin, some of the things they described just illustrate how challenging this situation was. Her attorney describing it taking an hour for the execution team to try to find an IV line for at least seven needles to go into her left arm alone, one appearing to come out bent. That is some of the description they refer to in the process. And I asked if the attorney was aware if the lethal injection drug that was used actually entered her bloodstream. And he said that's something we'll have to see if the doctors are able to speak to more specifically. And he also just spoke about what they witnessed, referring to this as cruel, as torturous, and as something that everyone should care about. Here's part of what they shared.
2: As a citizen of Tennessee, this is something that was done in all of our names. And I'm haunted by last night. And I hope people do want to know how she's doing and care how she's doing, because what I saw last night is not something that should ever, ever happen again.
3: And as this gets scrutinized all across the country, the governor in Tennessee has said that he is halting executions moving forward, including for Pike, for the time being, as this gets sorted out with a third-party review that he's calling for.
1: Hey, Jesse, as I was coming to you, we also heard her attorney talk about the fact that they had told authorities that she may suffer a cruel death because of a medical condition. Do we know if that is what contributed to why this actually happened?
3: We don't know, but she had spoken about having issues with blood draws over the years, according to her legal team. They were concerned, as you said, about this method of execution. So this is something that they say was foreseeable. That is the argument from her legal team. And I do want to also note, this is the second botched execution they've had this year alone in Tennessee. And this is now the second time in 5 years, Yasmin, that the governor has called for a review of their procedure. So a lot of questions facing this state right now with a lot of people watching.
1: Thank you for being on this for us, Jesse Kirsch. So right now, President Trump's hitting the campaign trail, opting for some friendly red territory with just over a month to go until the midterms. He's about to tour a truck factory just outside of Dallas. But his big rally today is in deep red Oklahoma, literally one of the most pro-Trump districts in the country, as he kicks off this multi-state swing that's going to take him through parts of the country that aren't exactly home to battleground races. You see there Alabama, rural parts of Nebraska, Ohio as well. Contrast that to where our decision desk says the key Senate races are, for example. And you see there's not a lot of overlap here. But Garrett Hakes with the president anyway ahead of his speech in Durant, Oklahoma, and joining us now. Garrett, time is of the essence here for the president if he wants to rally Republicans ahead of the midterm elections. Why spend his time in these kind of like deep red areas?
4: Yasmin, a candidate's most valuable commodity is their time. That's never more true than it is for the president. And frankly, the answers that the White House and the president's allies have given to explain this trip still leave me a bit confused. So Oklahoma is a state in which Donald Trump won every single county every single time he ran for president. He's here today, but double dipping by also appearing in Texas with Ken Paxton, who's in one of those toss-up Senate races. So he gets a little bit more bang for his buck by crossing the Red River just south of me here between Texas and Oklahoma. But the bottom line here is the president's approval rating is in the tank. It's really in the low 30s, the mid 30s, depending on the poll you look at. And his numbers on the economy are equally bad. Those are numbers he needs to turn around, and he needs to generate enthusiasm. It's probably easiest to start in a red state like this and maybe build some of these more complicated battlegrounds down the line.
1: Yeah, I know as the president's been hitting kind of these more red regions, Garrett, you've been speaking to a lot of folks down there. What are they telling you?
4: Yeah. Well, it's interesting. I was in Texas last week and again this week, and I sat with the Democratic candidate for governor there, Gina Hinojosa, who a year ago was in a race that even most Democrats had written off as unwinnable, but it's now looking increasingly competitive. And she credits a lot of that to the anger that is out there among the electorate, not just among Democrats, but among independents and among Trump voters who've opened the door for candidates like her. Listen to some of our interview.
5: There is anger at both parties in 2026. People are angry at the Republican Party and the Democratic Party. It creates a space for people to look at the candidate to see, is this candidate going to deliver for me? Is this candidate going to work for me? And that is a space, I think, that is almost a post-partisan space that we are entering into, that I am really hearing about in Texas, where people just want a leader, a governor who will work for them.
4: Now, Hinojosa is running against an electoral juggernaut in Greg Abbott, the three-term governor of Texas, who doesn't even get into close races typically. But she raises an interesting point here. I think what we're hearing from the electorate is pretty clear in poll after poll. They are frustrated with Republican leadership. But are they ready to vote for Democrats like her, whose popularity is also not anything anybody would be particularly proud of? That's a question we don't have the answer to, and we won't for another 30-some-odd days till Election Day.
1: Garrett Hake, thanks for being there. By the way, everybody, you can hear more of that interview on Garrett's new podcast series, Here's the Scoop, Election Edition, every Saturday until the midterms. Scan the QR code or look for it on YouTube and anywhere that you get your podcast. It's a really good listen on Saturday and Monday through Friday as well. All right, let's go live to the outrage at Cornell University, with students right now hosting a public hearing to discuss the school's handling of an alleged gang rape back in 2024. Undergrads blasting Cornell for what they call failures in handling this incident. If you remember, a woman known as Jane Doe has filed a civil lawsuit against the university and seven fraternity brothers, amongst others. According to her lawsuit, the woman says that she was pressured to take drugs and then was sexually assaulted. NBC News has reached out to the seven people accused in the civil lawsuit. Three have denied the allegations. The DA has reopened his investigation after defending his previous decision to not bring charges. But then in a statement, Jane Doe's attorney says his team has, quote, no confidence in the DA's ability to prosecute this case and will be exploring whether they are alternatives available. Maggie Vespa is joining us now from Ithaca, New York. Maggie, if you will, talk us through some of the anger that we're hearing from the students on campus there.
6: Yeah, Yasmin, I mean, they're furious, as you can imagine, both at what some of them are now learning, because this wasn't nearly as public, as you know, 2 years ago. Some of them are now learning happened back in 2024 with Jane Doe's original allegations and the criminal investigation that basically went nowhere and produced no charges. And then now they have this re-upping criminal investigation, and they have more information, a lot of them, on what happened because of Jane Doe's lawsuit that was just filed in the last couple of weeks here. So I've been looking at my phone, because right now what's happening just about a block from here is a student assembly public forum, like a governing body of students here on campus, and they're speaking out and letting other students speak out about how they feel about this. And here's some of that sound.
7: I think I can speak for every single one of us when I can say we're absolutely ashamed of the events that happened on our campus, and we don't stand for it whatsoever.
8: The international spotlight is put on us right now, and there is an opportunity to make changes that won't just affect this university, but the millions of other students across the nation who do not feel protected at their schools.
6: Again, Yasmin, that's the student assembly here at Cornell. They're hosting that as we speak. That room, our team tells me, in there is packed. And one more note, I was just talking to a student before I stepped in front of the camera here, and he said one thing that I don't think people have been talking about is that a lot of us are getting bullied online just for going to Cornell. Like, we're getting a lot of angry DMs, comments on social media, even some getting phone calls saying they should drop out and how could they stay here and effectively support this school. And he said it's getting really overwhelming for just everyday students.
1: I can imagine that's super tough for a lot of those students that are there on that campus. As I came to you, we saw Maggie write that statement from Jane Doe's attorney saying that his team has no confidence in this prosecutor. He's now responding. Are we seeing any discrepancies between what Cornell has said that it communicated to the DA from its police department?
6: Yeah, on its own website, actually. We noticed this today, so we want to pull this up. There are basically an older version and a newer version of a frequently asked questions page that Cornell posted this week. The older version, you'll see there on the left, says that they shared all investigatory information back in 2024, campus police did, with the DA. Cut to the updated statement. They shared the victim's sworn statement, a six-page document, and the Snapchat screenshot. So they kind of walked that back a little bit. But that lack of information and the DA admitting now that there's some stuff he didn't see 2 years ago, that's what prompted Jane Doe's attorney to say what he said, the lack of confidence, the DA now responding to that statement. This has become a real back and forth. The DA saying that the Cornell University Police Department investigated the matter in 2024, shared the victim's sworn statement and Snapchat screenshot, again, being really specific there. He's saying that he has no intention of Mr. Jeffra's unfair criticism, letting him distract from his office getting to the truth. So it's becoming a real battle between these attorneys. And again, the story of what actually happened at that frat house caught in the middle.
1: Yeah, this certainly is ongoing. Maggie Vespa, we thank you for being there. So the partners of Renee Nicole Good, the woman shot and killed by an immigration officer in Minneapolis, is speaking publicly for the first time today after suing top government officials and the officer involved in the deadly encounter.
9: We are here today not out of anger and not out of hate. We are here because Renee's love and legacy demand a better world for her children, for this community, and for this country.
1: So the family filed two federal civil lawsuits accusing the officer and the U.S. of wrongful death and conspiracy to interfere with civil rights. During the deadly shooting in January of this year, Good was shot in the driver's seat of her SUV during protests against an immigration raid. Police say Good's car was blocking the road. Video shows immigration officers approaching the car, ordering Renee Good to get out. Good then reverses and then accelerates, and an officer fires his gun. We have frozen the video right before those shots are fired. Good's partner watched as the whole thing unfolded. So the Trump administration has defended the officer's actions, claiming Good was the agitator. The incident sparked massive protests across the country. The Department of Homeland Security has not responded to requests for comments on the lawsuit. Shaquille Brewster is following the story for us and is joining us now. Renee Nicole Good's brother, Shaq, talked about the need for accountability. What more did he say?
10: Yeah, Yasmin, you heard a real split in that press conference earlier today that was incredibly emotional. You heard the family wanting to keep the attention on Renee Good and the person who was lost and the impact it's had on their family, especially her young children. But you also heard a lot of frustration there, saying that they've wanted to see more in the wake of her death. I want you to listen to a little bit of what we heard from her brother, Brent.
11: What happened to Renee was completely senseless. And the fact that there's been no accountability, no investigation, no expression of condolence, no change in policy is completely mind-blowing. Something must change now. It is our family's hope that today's lawsuit will accomplish our goal for Renee, accountability.
10: And that explains what brings us here today. In those lawsuits, they say that Renee's death was a wrongful death. They say that her Fourth Amendment rights were violated. And they go after the entire operation that led the thousands of federal agents to the city of Minneapolis, saying that that operation was unconstitutional and was racially motivated. Yasmin?
1: Okay, so you mentioned kind of the two lawsuits here. We got one for wrongful death, one about kind of the broader operation as well. Renee Nicole Good's family wants a jury trial here, not a bench trial. Do we know why?
10: Yeah, and there was some legal strategizing in these lawsuits. For one of the lawsuits that's just against the U.S. government, that has to end in a bench trial, so only a judge reviewing that. The second lawsuit, that's the much more broader, extensive lawsuit, that's where they ask for that jury trial in that complaint. And I should mention that we are hearing from the White House now in response to this lawsuit that has been filed in a statement. They're saying that the Trump administration views the deaths of countless innocent Americans at the hands of what they call criminal illegal aliens as a tragedy. At the end, they go on to say, we intend to vigorously defend these baseless civil lawsuits. Yasmin, it's important to note that this is not the only lawsuit that the Trump administration is facing in response to this immigration crackdown that we've seen. This is just the latest of several that we've seen, Yasmin.
1: Shaquille Brewster. Thank you, Shaq. Coming up, new charges out of Michigan tonight after a toddler brought a loaded gun to daycare. What we are learning from prosecutors. Plus a new update from the judge in the Lindsey Clancy trial. We're going to break down a big blow to the defense. We'll be right back.

0: All right, we got some breaking news on the Lindsay Clancy triple murder case tonight, with a judge denying a motion from the defense to acquit the Massachusetts mom. Clancy was back in court on Tuesday when her lawyer made a pretty stunning turn in his legal strategy, arguing that prosecutors hadn't presented enough evidence to prove Clancy actually killed her three kids back in January of 2023.
1: Where's the evidence that she did this? Where is the evidence that she did this? This entire case is based on speculation. Where is the admission?
0: Here's the thing, though. Throughout Clancy's trial, the defense did not dispute that she had actually killed her children. Instead, they argued that she shouldn't be held criminally responsible for her actions because she was struggling with postpartum psychosis and could not tell right from wrong. That highly publicized trial, of course, ended in a mistrial earlier this month because the jury was deadlocked 11-1. Prosecutors have not indicated whether they plan to retry the case. An advisor for Clancy's attorney says he's not commenting on today's ruling. Misty Maris is joining us now with more on this. This was a shocking take, I think, an approach, it seems, from Clancy's attorney. What did you make of it, and why did the judge shut it down?
2: Yeah, so this was what's called a Rule 25 motion for a required finding, Yaz, and it asked the judge to dismiss the case and actually enter an acquittal for Lindsay Clancy, the judge denying that. During the argument, Kevin Reddington broke the argument into two parts. First, that there's not enough evidence for prosecution to prove guilt of the murders. That was the eyebrow-raising argument made in court. The second, that there's not enough evidence for prosecutors to prove that she had criminal responsibility, that she knew right from wrong, that she could control her actions. The burden is on them. Yes, this is a motion that is always made by the defense, but rarely granted. The judge has to look at all of the facts that came out and evidence of the trial in the light most favorable to the prosecution. So no surprise it was denied. And this one is actually appealable.
0: Okay, so we've seen Reddington, we've seen him kind of file motion after motion with this thing since the mistrial, right? What other options does he have going forward? Like, where is he going to go next on this?
2: So there's another motion to dismiss that's pending and scheduled to be argued on November 2nd. That is seeking double jeopardy, that the judge find Lindsay Clancy cannot be tried a second time. And that's all based on whether or not the judge did enough before declaring a mistrial. The defense argues that the judge, when notes were presented with regard to the holdout juror, that that juror was not following instructions, that the judge should have asked more questions. So that motion is still at play. In addition to that, there's a motion seeking additional information regarding that holdout juror, including all the voir dire materials, everything that came out during jury selection, as well as phone records from the deliberation room. That kind of goes with the double jeopardy motion. It's to see if there was misconduct, which could bolster that argument. So all of that to be argued on November 2nd.
0: Misty Maris, thank you. By the way, if you or someone that you know is struggling or in emotional distress, call or text 988 or visit 988lifeline.org. All right, want to get you over the five things our team thinks you should know about tonight. We got number one, the ex-police officer convicted of killing Botham Jean in 2018 is leaving a Texas prison early after she was granted parole. Her first shot at parole was denied back in 2024. Remember, Amber Geiger was sentenced to 10 years in prison for fatally shooting Jean in his apartment after thinking she walked into her apartment. Jean's family says they are deeply disappointed by the decision. No word yet on when she'll be released. Number two, protests erupting all across France today over the country's education system. You see riot police tossing tear gas, running towards protesters. People are upset over things like teacher shortages, overcrowded classrooms, rundown school buildings. Authorities saying several people were hurt. Hundreds of protesters have been arrested. Number three, rapper Rick Ross telling reporters he's, quote, totally innocent after facing battery charges for allegedly beating his girlfriend. You see him leaving the jailhouse today after posting his bond. Ross has pled not guilty. We've reached out to his attorney, but have not heard back. Number four, the FDA updating a salad dressing recall to its highest risk level over a possible salmonella contamination. The agency says Salata's jalapeno avocado dressing could cause serious adverse health consequences or death. The company issued a voluntary recall back in August when the FDA was investigating a multi-state jalapeno outbreak. Salada says it's cooperating with the FDA and that customers can return the product for a full refund. The company says there's been no reports of anyone getting sick. Number five, California's State of Athletic Commission has sent a cease and desist letter to the company running those robot versus man cage fights. That's according to the company's CEO. We told you about this matchup earlier this month between a 6-foot humanoid and an influencer. We have reached out to the company and the state's athletic commission, but haven't heard back. All right, when we come back, the growing mumps outbreak at a California college, where it's spreading and how officials there are trying to get it under control. We'll be right back.

0: All right, the parents of a toddler who pulled out a loaded gun from his backpack at a daycare in Michigan pled not guilty today in court to misdemeanor charges. Prosecutors say the three-year-old pulled the holstered gun out of a backpack and then passed it to other kids before a teacher stopped him. Luckily, my gosh, luckily nobody was hurt. The toddler's father is a police officer in a neighboring jurisdiction, but officials say they don't believe the weapon brought to the daycare was a service weapon. The father has been placed on administrative duty, which means he won't be in the field while the police department is reviewing the matter. Valerie Castro is on the story for us and is joining us now. This is honestly, it's very upsetting. Mm-hmm. How does something like this happen?
1: And it really could have been so much worse. Luckily, teachers intervened. They saw what was going on. They took control of the situation and called police. Today in court, as you mentioned, the couple pleaded not guilty to misdemeanor charges. But we should note that the defense attorney for the father, who is a member of the Detroit Police Department, he was actually asking the judge if his client could continue to have access to his service weapon. He says he needed it for work. He's been a police officer for 8 years, 4 years as a detective, and most recently as part of a special operations team. So he was asking if the judge would allow him to continue to have that gun and maybe store it at work in some sort of gun locker. But the judge said, given the nature of these charges, even though they are misdemeanors, he ordered that all firearms in the home be surrendered. Wow. The father says he actually had 9 different firearms in the home. Again, they are misdemeanor charges related to unsafe storage of a firearm, including misdemeanor child abuse. And after the court hearing today, the prosecutor's office released a statement saying, these are the charges that we will be able to prove in court of law beyond a reasonable doubt. It is very unsettling to think about what may have happened in this case. Yeah. And Yasmin, the couple is due back in court at the end of this.
0: I mean, that's the most troubling thing. Again, as I said to you, as you were coming in here and sitting down, is like, imagine what could have happened and how horrendous that could have been. And thankfully, nobody was hurt. But man,
1: horrifying.
0: Valerie Castro, thank you. All right. The pushback to President Trump's proposed arch on full display today in Washington. Veterans groups and Democratic lawmakers protested at the planned site of the arch. The protest called on the White House to focus on, quote, real issues affecting service members, and decried the president's claim the arch will serve a national security purpose. Andrew Mitchell has more.
2: President Trump's mad dash to remake D.C. in his image brought protests to the proposed site of his so-called triumphal arch between the Lincoln Memorial and Arlington Cemetery. Veterans groups and Democratic politicians like Illinois Senator Tammy Duckworth, an Iraq War veteran, making a personal appeal to stop it.
3: My father lays at rest in the cemetery. One day, I will lay at rest in the cemetery, as will my husband. How dare this coward erect a monument to his own vanity, his own ego?
2: A White House spokesman saying the arch will enhance the visitor experience at Arlington National Cemetery, serving as a visual reminder of the noble sacrifices borne by so many American heroes throughout our 250-year history. The planned arch would be 250 feet high, dwarfing the nearby Lincoln Memorial.
4: We would not stick a billboard on cemeteries elsewhere in the United States. We would not stick a billboard where heroes are buried. It's outrageous.
2: It would also block the view of the memorial from the eternal flame at John F. Kennedy's gravesite, which Jackie Kennedy called for when planning the location.
5: We're building what's called the Triumphal Arch, right opposite the Arlington Memorial Bridge, right by Arlington Cemetery. It's beautiful.
2: The president has drawn comparisons to the Arc de Triomphe in Paris, which inspired him during his 2017 Bastille Day visit to France.
6: We're doing one that will be more magnificent and larger than the Arc de Triomphe in Paris.
2: The plans for the arch continue even after a judge barred any immediate construction. The president just last month began justifying the project as important for national security, saying he plans to store drones, weapons, and ammunition at the arch, turning it into a military complex, even though it's to be built on a busy traffic circle visited by tourists. That's in addition to the White House ballroom bunker he's planning.
5: You know, over there, we're building a military complex and a ballroom that will be second to none anywhere in the world.
2: The construction waste from the ballroom now dumped on a local municipal low-cost golf course Mr. Trump now wants to turn into a championship-level golf course. And, of course, leaving his mark quite literally means renaming. The U.S. Institute of Peace, a private think tank, taken over as the Donald J. Trump United States Institute of Peace. and fighting a court battle to add his name to the Kennedy Center, even though Congress mandated in 1964 that it can only carry John F. Kennedy's name.
5: Saving the Kennedy Center is very, very tough. A tremendous amount of effort's going to, once it's built, and I'll build it great, get it done on time.
2: In the latest battle in the war over the renaming and reshaping of the Kennedy Center, the Trump-appointed new board is fighting a court order that the center stay open, claiming it has to shut down for repairs due to safety concerns. The president has said if he can't put his name on it, he won't spend money, money the Congress appropriated for renovations.
0: And Andrea Mitchell is joining us now. Andrea, it's good to have you on. Really good piece there, really good reporting. The president, as we heard there, right, is saying the arch and the ballroom have national security implications. How is that being received by the courts?
7: Well, certainly what he discovered was that he had more sway with the federal courts on the ballroom argument, which was also controversial, by saying that he needed it because of the bunker for national security, especially after the last threats against his life and the incident that happened at the White House Correspondents' Dinner. So that argument has proved very persuasive in court. Now, to the Kennedy Center, it might be less so because the Kennedy Center, there's no military argument there, and that is the one facility, the one project in Washington, which is congressionally mandated by a law from 1964, as we pointed out. The arch, it's interesting that he only just about 10 or 11 days ago on Truth Social mentioned for the first time that there was a military component to it. And it's not obvious why that's necessary, because it's only right across the bridge from Fort Myer, which has ammunition. So it's a busy traffic circle. And why, with a tourist coming, you would make that a military complex remains to be seen.
0: Andrea Mitchell, as always, thank you. All right, coming up, the major rebrand at Walmart, how the chain is trying to reel in some new customers.

0: All right, welcome back. So NBC covers hundreds of stories every day, and because it's tough to read, watch, or listen to all of them, our bureau teams have done it for you. This is what they tell us is going down in their regions in a segment that we call The Local from our Western Bureau. San Diego State's football team is dealing with a mumps outbreak. The county public health service is confirming 14 cases. Mumps is that contagious viral infection that causes flu-like symptoms and swelling. The university says it's conducting daily testing, contact tracing, and offering free MMR boosters to students. From our Northeast Bureau, a bizarre incident caught on camera in Philly. Look at this. A man throws a cheesesteak at a restaurant employee, then runs away. A worker telling our Philly station he's fine, but the man could have been nicer if he didn't like the food. There's now a $5,000 reward for any info that leads to an arrest. And then from our Western Bureau, an unusual rescue in Arizona. Police say they got a call about an emu stuck in a canal. When they arrived, people in the area had rescued it from the water. Police corralled the emu into their car and drove it to a local animal rescue, where it's now recovering. All right, we want to bring you to today's original with in-depth reporting on a topic that we've been keeping an eye on, with Americans getting a squeeze about the rising cost of everyday life. The way that we shop for the non-essentials is changing. Even shoppers with more disposable income are looking for value, including when it comes to fashion. Now, one retail giant is betting that a good deal can also be a stylish one. NBC's Ali Canal has more.
1: Could the next big fashion trend be shopping at Walmart?
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4: It is a modern bohemian brand.
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4: It is appealing to both the audience that is less than 100,000, but also our fastest growing segment at Walmart, that greater than 100,000.
1: 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And everyone, even those with more money, are searching for deals.
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8: It's like Fifth Avenue meets Main Street USA.
1: Earning it the affectionate but bougie nickname, Target, among some customers. But that was 2003. Flash forward more than two decades later, and Target has lost some of its cachet.
9: Target is struggling at the moment.
1: Trey Boge, a retail expert, says recent PR scandals, including a controversial rollback of its DEI practices, have tarnished Target's brand.
9: The opportunity opens up for Walmart.
1: Over the last 5 years, Walmart stock has crushed Target's. But the red bullseye has bounced back a bit this year, saying it's making style and design accessible to everyone in its new campaign, even bringing back Isaac Mizrahi.
6: Target has its, you know, has its perks, but Walmart is definitely stepping up their game.
1: Of course, Walmart's fiercest competitor may not live in brick and mortar, but online, with the convenience and low prices of Amazon's essentials. The biggest challenge for Walmart's fashion ambitions might be its own reputation of being more cheap than chic.
10: If I told you 10 or 20 years ago that Walmart would now be a fashion player, what would you have said then versus today?
9: I'm not sure I would have believed you, and I'm not sure I believe you now. We just don't think of Walmart in this way, so they have some rebranding to do.
1: That rebranding includes enlisting the help of paid influencers and what Walmart calls creators, working to shed any preconceptions shoppers have about the big box giant.
11: All looks so good when I have them on, you would not think Walmart.
12: Would you guys shop at Walmart for your clothes?
11: Yeah, I would.
1: Walmart, banking on the fact that trends may come and go, but the appeal of a good deal lasts forever. Allie Canal, NBC News.
0: I don't know. I'm pretty into it. All right, still to come. Four astronauts now on a fast track to space. What to expect from their 6-month mission? We're going to take it live to the Kennedy Space Center. We'll be right back.

0: All right, tonight, four astronauts are set to dock at the International Space Station for a six-month mission. Take a listen to the moment the crew blasted off from Florida this morning.
1: 3, 2, 1, ignition, and liftoff. Go Falcon, go Dragon, and go Crew 13.
0: The crew's going to have spent about 8 hours in orbit, the quickest flight yet for SpaceX. NASA astronauts Jessica Watkins and Luke Delaney are the Americans on the mission. They're joined by a Canadian astronaut and a Russian cosmonaut. Tom Costello is joining us now from the Kennedy Space Center. What a moment, Tom. And the coolest thing is, any moment now, they're going to be docking, right? What is on the mission plan? Like, what are they going to do for their 6 months in space?
2: Docking at just after 8 o'clock Eastern, we believe, and no, I'm sorry, just after 7 o'clock Eastern, and went, no, I'm told I'm, okay, 8 o'clock Eastern. Let's get that straight. 8 o'clock Eastern. Sorry, you know, my producer's giving me hand signals back here. That's right. Bottom line is, I've been doing this too long. Bottom line is that they're immediately going to meet all the other members on the International Space Station. So a total of 11 people will be up there on station. And then they've got 180 days up there, 6 months on rotation. Among their experiments are going to be using stem cells to look for new heart treatments, heart disease treatments, and also Parkinson's treatments. And then they've got an awful lot of ongoing life and space experiments before they actually complete, right? Because this is all about building a knowledge base to eventually go even deeper into space, a moon base, maybe one day going to Mars sometime in our lifetime. So it's all about constantly building up the reservoir of knowledge. But on top of that, they've got to just maintain that station. That is a constantly, as you know, constantly under attack outpost in space, under attack by radiation and micrometeorites and just the wear and tear of traveling 17,000 miles per hour, 250 miles above the Earth. So it is a full slate. They are working around the clock.
0: How does the thing that they're studying, for instance, that you just mentioned, whether it be Parkinson's or heart disease, how does that prepare us for what comes next in space to go deeper and further?
2: Well, by the way, one other thing that's kind of cool about going deeper or further is that eventually they're going to be bringing up the astronaut suits that they will wear on the moon. They want to actually get the crew on the station to wear those suits, to get comfortable, to see how those suits actually flex and operate in zero G in space. So there are so many constant steps that they are taking to prepare for possibly going to the moon. I got to say, you know, the timeline for going to the moon says aggressively that they would be there in 2028 or 29.
0: Okay.
2: I think most people behind the scenes are giving you a wink, wink, nod, nod. I'm not so sure. Maybe closer to 2030, best case scenario. An awful lot has to go right with both SpaceX and Starship. And as you know, they launched on Monday. They had a pretty good test flight. Wasn't perfect. But also Jeff Bezos and Blue Origin. So NASA's depending on these two vendors to get their astronauts eventually to the moon.
0: Very big day for space travel, to say the least. Tom Costello, thank you as always for being there. And thank you guys for watching. That is a wrap for this hour. You can catch me every weekday on the Here's a Scoop podcast, wherever you get your podcasts, and on YouTube as well. You're watching Hallie Jackson Now on NBC News Now.

We are coming on the air with the search for a motive after that chaos in the cockpit. President Trump pointing the finger at Iran as we have new details on the apparent attacker and the pilot being called a hero. Our team's live in Tel Aviv with the very latest. Also new today, the flood fears for millions from the Great Lakes to the Gulf as new water surges out west could raise sea level there by half a foot. We're going to have the forecast on that. Plus, breaking news on Lindsey Clancy's attorney's latest attempt to get her case thrown out, what a judge just decided. Then we're going to go live to Cornell to a gathering where students are sounding off why they accuse their school of not doing enough to protect a woman now suing over an alleged gang rape. And an NBC News exclusive, why top leaders at Homeland Security were cut out of a new ad campaign by the Trump administration. That's later on in the show. Hey there, everybody. I'm Yasmin Vesugian, in for Hallie tonight. And right now, investigators are searching for the reason why one pilot apparently stabbed his co-pilot on an Israel-bound flight from Dubai in what looks like it could have been an act of terror. President Trump saying in just the last few hours, the incident may have a link to Iran.

0: the same time, you have Israeli officials saying the pilot behind the attack was suicidal and likely radicalized.
1: We know that he underwent Islamist radical indoctrination. I think it's too early to say whether he had any connections with Iran or with anyone else.
0: Meanwhile, this is the man who a lot of people are calling a hero today, Indian Captain Smith Mutcher. He helped stop the plane from crashing even after being stabbed. You see him getting off the plane there covered in blood. India's prime minister saying he stopped what could have been another 9/11 style attack. Matt Bradley is joining us now from Tel Aviv. Matt, we're learning both pilots removed while this investigation is continuing. What else are we learning about the pilot behind this attack?
2: That's right. Saudi Arabia said both pilots have now been moved to Abu Dhabi, the capital of the UAE, which is where that aircraft has been registered. So that's where the investigation is going to be happening. We really know precious little, Yasmin, about the perpetrator of this attack. We don't know his name. We know that he's alive and he's being interrogated. He's in custody. So surely a lot of this information is going to be forthcoming probably fairly soon. But it looks like a lot of the conjecture that we've been hearing over the past day has been about whether or not there's a connection to Iran. We also heard from President Trump saying that in response to a question about whether or not he had been briefed on an Iran connection, saying that he thinks, yes, there is an Iran connection. But you heard from Benjamin Netanyahu, who we know has a close proximity to the investigation, or at least he's assured the Israeli public that Israelis are participating in the investigation. He didn't come out and say that there was an Iran connection to this attack. He said that we'll know within the next couple of days. He was a bit more cautious, unclear if both men have the same information or if they have the same political motives. But we don't know much about this man. And so, you know, this is something that is really going to decide how people see this politically based on the identity of the perpetrator.
0: What more are we hearing from the passengers, Matt?
2: Yeah, I mean, one of the passengers I spoke with this morning was actually an Israeli-American, one of at least four Israeli-Americans who were on board. And, you know, one of the things she was just describing how incredibly terrifying this was. You know, Yasmin, this is a situation that all of us have imagined at one point. But to actually endure it and to come out alive on the other side, that was what was so incredible to her. She was telling us how lucky she feels and how awful this all could have gone. One of the things she said was that while the plane was plummeting down, she started writing text messages and sending them to her family, saying that she loved them. The text messages didn't send because she was out of range. And in the end, when the plane leveled off, she deleted the text messages because she didn't want to worry her parents, who were in the States, so they were still asleep. But here's what she told us.
3: I just knew we were about to hit the ground. At some point.
2: Who did you send messages to?
3: To my family.
2: What did you say?
3: I just said that I love them.
2: So she was also describing the fact that, you know, this was a stomach-turning descent. Like so many of the people that we met that we're speaking to who were on this flight, they actually didn't see what was going on. They heard a ruckus. And actually, after the event, after the fight, and after the pilot, the co-pilot, was finally subdued, it was unclear to them what had happened for several hours after it was all over.
0: Matt Bradley for us. Thank you, Matt. So police in the UK arresting another man today in connection to a potential terror plot targeting an airbase that the U.S. Air Force uses. The UK counterterrorism police saying they've arrested a 27-year-old dual British-Iranian national on suspicion of preparing terrorist acts at this base. They also questioned a second man, a 26-year-old UK national, and searched two properties in the area. You remember, police let out five men on bail after arresting them earlier this week. Police saying they're, quote, looking at all possible angles, including possible foreign state involvement. Britain's prime minister saying he believes Iran played a part, which Iranian officials deny. Tom Winter is joining me now. We don't know a lot about this and the motives and everything connected, but What do we know? What are we learning?
4: Well, we're starting to learn more. And I think we'll just start with the announcement by the British Prime Minister earlier this week. You know, sometimes politicians say things, as you know, and whether or not they're backed up by necessarily the evidence or the case is a bit of a different story. In this particular instance, we are told that the Prime Minister made the statements attributing this to Iran or an Iran connection here because of intelligence information that was received. This was not a politician making a statement. What that specific piece or pieces of intelligence are, we don't exactly know. The new information today is the fact that there's now been an arrest. And so, you know, the UK court system works perfectly. And please don't ask me for a detailed moment-by-moment understanding of it. I'm still trying to get a hold of it myself. But they're 27-year-old arrested today, dual UK-Iranian citizen. This is in the Westminster Borough of London. And the senior national coordinator for counterterrorism policing in the UK, Vicky Evans, who's very highly regarded in that community worldwide, says the investigation into circumstances surrounding this

0: looking at all possible angles, she says in a statement that was released today. They're also questioning a 26-year-old, and they carried out two searches tied to this as well. So this is a complex investigation. Just because they release them doesn't mean that they can't eventually all face charges down the line. As we reported yesterday, confirming British reporting, there were two calls that were made, including from one of the members of this group, about an hour before the arrest occurred. So complex, fast-moving, involved.
1: Because of this, just quickly, has the security threat been higher now in the UK after these arrests?
0: The UK terror threat level is almost as high as it can get. It's been that way prior to this. They've had a number of incidents, as we've reported on here, involving Iranian-funded or hired plots. So it's still continuing.
1: Bob Winter, thank you. All right, right now, nearly 30 million people under serious flood watches from Texas to Illinois, while that powerful El Nino churns up yet another hurricane off the West Coast. Torrential rain, swamping lines of cars. You can see some people literally getting carried through streets, crews doing dozens of water rescues in Texas. Then in Utah, roads are just totally washed out. Rivers are getting so swollen, they're overflowing. The deluge also causing mudslides, like you see there in New Mexico. And then further west, California is bracing for a different kind of flood, laying down sandbags on the shore, prepping for what meteorologists call a Kelvin wave. And it could raise sea level there more than 6 inches. Bill Cairns is standing by for us with the forecast on that. We want to start, though, first with Ryan Chandler, who's on the ground for us in Austin, Texas. This is like a multi-day flood event, Ryan, at this point. How are folks staying safe?
2: Well, Yasmin, I think the message to heed right now is just get comfortable and be prepared to wait it out at home for a while longer. It has been constant rain all day. And the flood watch here in Austin and up a lot of the I-35 corridor has now been extended to 7 p.m. tomorrow night. So more than 24 hours to go. And it is just having a nightmarish impact on travel. The impact on roads speaks for itself. We've seen the videos, especially in Fort Worth and San Antonio, of significant urban flooding, of people who think that their car is strong enough to brave the flooded roads, and then they end up getting carried out of their cars by first responders away from the floods as their cars take on water. And then at the airports, Yasmin, major hubs up and down I-35 are in ground delays right now. Both the Austin Airport and DFW are seeing ground delays averaging more than 2 hours, and Dallas Love Field more than 1 hour. So that is two Southwest hubs and an American hub, certainly having impacts on travel nationwide. The good news, though, Yasmin, impacts to life safety and to property, relatively minor. We did not see the kind of catastrophic flooding that the Hill Country is capable of. Most of that area averaged just 3 to 4 inches of rain, not enough to cause significant destruction to property or put anybody's lives in danger. But the National Weather Service is stressing that with the flood watch prolonged, life-threatening flooding is still possible for another 24 hours. Yes.
1: All right, Ryan Chandler for us. Thank you, Ryan. Let's bring in Bill Cairns now, who's been following, obviously, the storms out west. We talked about the hurricane in the last hour that's building off the West Coast. What else should people be watching right now?
3: Yeah, as we just get a feeling with the way that we're in this now strong, to say, super El Nino, we're just going to start getting one powerful storm after another, and it just matters of who's going to get impacted. And just to show you the latest major hurricane, we haven't had any in the Atlantic. We haven't had a hurricane. We've just had one after another over the warm water in the Pacific from the El Nino. This one's not going to cause problems like Polo did with crossing the Baja and heading up into New Mexico. This one is just going to head straight out to sea. So as far as the flash flooding, the worst today, areas of Kansas early this morning in Fort Worth, and now the San Antonio area. Numerous locations here have flash flood warnings. Lufkin, you're now under one, too. San Antonio, you are under a flash flood warning. Considerable threat till 7 p.m. local time. And we've had a couple water reports and a couple water rescues already in the downtown San Antonio area. A lot of that heavy rain is now shifting towards your east. It's also next level higher. Dodge City, Kansas. This is what we call a flash flood emergency. All of these dots here are reports of either road closed or water rescues taking place. There's been 4 to 8 inches of rainfall in this area, so that's probably some of the worst flooding taking place anywhere in the country. And if you want to fast forward to kind of like what's next, the east is going to be getting cool and the west is going to get very hot. Even excessively hot, like dangerous hot. Excessive heat warnings in October that are up from Santa Barbara to Los Angeles down to San Diego. In all, 33 million people are under heat alerts. as we head through fall here. These are the high temperatures tomorrow. Los Angeles, 96 degrees. A few spots are going to be above 100, and this will last not just through the week.

0: weekend, but into next week, too. So extreme weather, get used to it. It's the hallmark of El Niños, and this is going to be a very strong one and a very interesting winter.
1: A lot of things that the folks out west need to look out for right about now. Bill Kerins, thank you. All right, so attorneys speaking out today after Tennessee failed to execute its only woman on death row. Krista Pike's legal team saying that she's alive but in critical condition and receiving life-saving medical care. They called her botched execution cruel and unusual punishment and are now pushing for a commutation.
2: Last night was not just inefficient, it was cruel, and it was torturous. It was also predictable. Krista's legal team told the state of Tennessee and the court that her medical conditions would cause her to suffer an agonizing death. The state and the court dismiss Krista's concerns.
1: So Pike was taken to the hospital last night. Her lawyers say she was still breathing after two doses of a lethal injection. Reporters who witnessed the failed execution said Pike was at times kicking her feet, calling out in pain, even snoring. Pike would have been the first woman executed in Tennessee in 200 years. She was convicted for murdering a classmate about three decades ago when she was just 18 years old. Jesse Kirsch has been following this story and is joining us now. Take us inside that room. What have we learned about what actually happened during this botched execution, Jesse?
3: Yasmin, I just spoke with one of Pike's attorneys just minutes ago in getting some more details about what they say unfolded. So according to the legal team, the execution team began administering the lethal dose and then waited 5 minutes. The curtain went down. But when the curtain was going down, Krista Pike was, according to the attorneys, still visibly still alive. And sometime later, the curtain comes back up and they administer another dose. So to be clear here, according to Krista Pike's legal team, she got two full doses of pentobarbital, the drug that was being used in this execution. And then the curtain went down again. And so there's some lack of clarity on exactly what unfolded throughout the evening, because there was a period of time where her legal team did not even have visibility on what was going on, according to one of the lawyers I just spoke with. So we are trying to get further details. We have not gotten much information from the state so far, but we do know that the governor has halted all executions for the time being for the rest of the year, including any attempt to execute Pike again. Here's part of what we heard from her attorneys earlier.
2: Last night, the execution team attempted to establish an IV line for an hour. I counted at least seven needles used in her left arm alone, one of which appeared to be bent when it was pulled from her arm after an unsuccessful attempt.
3: So that just speaking again to the challenges that the execution team was apparently facing. And just big picture, Yasmin, this is the second time that there was a botched execution in the state this year alone. And it is now the second time that the governor of Tennessee has called for a review of their protocol in 5 years. A lot of scrutiny facing the state of Tennessee right now.
1: Jesse Kirsch, thank you. Let's get to the outrage at Cornell University, as students right now host a public hearing to discuss the school's handling of an alleged gang rape back in 2024. Undergraduates blasting Cornell for what they call failures in handling this incident. Remember, a woman known as Jane Doe has filed a civil lawsuit against the university and seven fraternity brothers, amongst others. And according to her lawsuit, the woman says she was pressured to take drugs and then was sexually assaulted. NBC News has reached out to the seven people accused in the civil lawsuit. Three have denied the allegations. The DA has reopened his investigation after defending his previous decision to not bring charges. But then in a new statement, Jane Doe's attorney says his team has, quote, no confidence in the DA's ability to prosecute this case and will be exploring whether there are alternatives available. The DA responding saying he now has the full transcript of Jane Doe's interview with police and he has no intention of her lawyer's, quote, unfair criticism distract from getting to the truth. Maggie Vespa is on the ground for us in Ithaca, New York, and is joining us now. So what's interesting is even more evidence is coming forward, right? Because NBC News and the New York Times have obtained text messages from Cornell's Title IX investigation that gives us new insight into the mindset of Jane Doe, her friends, and some of the accused in the days and weeks following the alleged sexual assault. What did it tell us?
4: Yeah, Yasmin, it's so extraordinary because obviously an entire criminal investigation happened 2 years ago. So all this evidence has been unearthed and it's coming out now that the investigation has been reopened. I want to start with this text between Jane Doe and one of the men she accused just a few days after the alleged assault. She says, "This is ruining my life," expletive there that we bleeped. "My reputation is destroyed. I'm utterly ashamed." That's JD for Jane Doe. He says, "I'm so sorry, dude. This sounds incredibly overwhelming." By the way, M1 is male one. That's our pseudonym for him. He says he's been dealing with similar stuff. Doesn't compare to what you're going through. She also says everyone needs to grow up with sexuality and sex. Some of this is changing. Calls herself open-minded. Says, "I love you, King." Clearly, they're still friendly. Weeks go by, and I want to be clear, in Title IX records, others were interviewed. Some 30-some witnesses were interviewed, including her roommates, who say for a while she appeared in shock, like she hadn't absorbed what had happened to her. They kept saying, "This doesn't sound like you wanted it. You haven't sounded okay with this when you've been describing it." And she just seemed really thrown and like she was still processing it. That was their description. Cut to 3 weeks later, this next text exchange with that same man, where she says, "I think I'm done talking to you. I know you lied." Mm. To be clear, it's not entirely clear in it what he lied about. He says, "Can you call?" She says, "No, never again." That's the last time they communicated. Wow. Text with another man. She tells him, "Let's be clear that 90%, this next text here, of what happened that night, there it is, was not consensual. 90%, she says. "And I know that I told you I felt uncomfortable and I didn't know anyone in that room." So again, we heard what her roommate said. Her lawyer also said for quite some time, he says she was in shock and having trouble processing what happened and basically admitting to herself that she now believes she was assaulted, hence the delay there. But again, all those text messages, all those statements, especially over that longer span, he and this investigation and the defendant's attorneys are pointing to them as well.
1: Okay, so after this civil suit was filed, after revelations now of what actually happened with this Title IX investigation, the DA reopening the investigation, a lot of Cornell students are, you know, they're angry. They're upset. And they're having this public hearing. I know that you spoke with some of them after they spoke at this public hearing. What are they telling you? What do they want to see happen?
4: I mean, basically, they feel like they're learning a lot about how this investigation went down 2 years ago, why criminal charges didn't happen, and they're angry. I'll let one of them speak for herself. Here she is.
5: "The fact that it's been 2 years now since, you know, Jane Doe's case, and there's been just no accountability. And the only reason why now that, you know, Cornell is just addressing this is because of, you know, like media coverage, right? And I think that that's just so discouraging, you know, as a student here to be able to see that."
4: You know, and Yasmin, I also want to point out, we talked to Jane Doe's attorney earlier today. We asked how she's doing, and he just said, "Not well," that this has all been incredibly re-traumatizing for her. And obviously, here we go again with round two of this criminal investigation now.
1: Could only imagine. Maggie Vespa, thank you. So the partner of Renee Nicole Good, the woman shot and killed by an immigration officer in Minneapolis, is speaking publicly for the first time today after suing top government officials and the officer involved in the deadly encounter.
6: "We are here today not out of anger and not out of hate. We are here because Renee's love and legacy demand a better world for her children, for this community, and for this country."
1: The family filed two federal civil lawsuits accusing the officer and the U.S. of wrongful death and conspiracy to interfere with civil rights during the deadly shooting in January of this year. Good was shot in the driver's seat of her SUV during protests against an immigration raid. Police say Good's car was blocking the road. Video shows immigration officers approaching the car, ordering Renee Nicole Good to get out. She then reverses and then accelerates, and an officer fires his gun. We have stopped the video right before those shots are fired. The Trump administration has defended the officer's actions, claiming Good was the agitator. The incident sparked massive protests across the country. The Department of Homeland Security has not responded to requests for comment on the lawsuits. Shaquille Brewster is following the story for us. Renee Nicole Good's brother, Shaq, talked about the need for accountability. What more did he say?
7: Yeah, Yasmin, you heard a real split in that press conference earlier today that was incredibly emotional. You heard the family wanting to keep the attention on Renee Good and the person who was lost and the impact it's had on their family, especially her young children. But you also heard a lot of frustration there, saying that they've wanted to see more in the wake of her death. I want you to listen to a little bit of what we heard from her brother, Brent.
8: "What happened to Renee was completely senseless. and the fact that there's been no accountability, no investigation, no expression of condolence, no change in policy is completely mind-blowing. Something must change now. It is our family's hope that today's lawsuit will accomplish our goal for Renee, accountability.
7: And that explains what brings us here today. In those lawsuits, they say that Renee's death was a wrongful death. They say that her Fourth Amendment rights were violated. And they go after the entire operation that led the thousands of federal agents to the city of Minneapolis, saying that that operation was unconstitutional and was racially motivated. Yasmin?
1: Okay, so you mentioned kind of the two lawsuits here. We got one for wrongful death, one about kind of the broader operation as well. Renee Nicole Good's family wants a jury trial here, not a bench trial. Do we know why?
7: Yeah, and there was some legal strategizing in these lawsuits. For one of the lawsuits that's just against the U.S. government, that has to end in a bench trial, so only a judge reviewing that. The second lawsuit, that's the much more broader, extensive lawsuit, that's where they ask for that jury trial in that complaint. And I should mention that we are hearing from the White House now in response to this lawsuit that has been filed in a statement. They're saying that the Trump administration views the deaths of countless innocent Americans at the hands of what they call criminal illegal aliens as a tragedy. At the end, they go on to say, we intend to vigorously defend these baseless civil lawsuits. Yasmin, it's important to note that this is not the only lawsuit that the Trump administration is facing in response to this immigration crackdown that we've seen. This is just the latest of several that we've seen. Yasmin.
1: Shaquille Brewster. Thank you, Shaq. All right, let's get to an NBC News exclusive. A Department of Homeland Security official telling our team that senior leaders at Customs and Border Protection were cut out of a decision to apparently repurpose one of President Trump's 2024 campaign ads as a so-called PSA. We showed it to you this week.
9: We will cast out the communists, Marxists, and fascists. We will throw off the sick political class that hates our country. We will rout the fake news media, and we will liberate America from these villains once and for all.
1: So the only difference between these two ads is the ad on the left asks you to text the campaign's number. The one on the right says paid for by the U.S. government. And it wasn't cheap, by the way. It cost $1.7 million, according to Ad Impact. The ad has appeared on football games or during the Meet the Press or watching broadcast networks like NBC. Julie Ainslie is all over this exclusive and is joining us now. What does this say about potential tensions here, the relationship between DHS and the White House, if there wasn't communication about this ad?
10: Yasmin, there's been a series of revelations and some shocking ones at that as we've seen the evolution of this ad play out. So you're right. First, it was a campaign ad. Then it became this ad that Trump is playing while president to try to tout his accomplishments. And we found out that it was paid for by taxpayer money because of that ending. Then this week, the Wall Street Journal said that it was actually paid for with money from Customs and Border Protection. And we learned and confirmed, yes, that was the case. What we are able to tell you now, and this is brand new here, is that the leaders of Customs and Border Protection were cut out of the meetings, so they had no say in the fact that the money that had been set aside by Congress for border protection, one of President Trump's key priorities, was actually being taken from them and put into this ad. We understand this was an idea. This ad was an idea of the president's. The people in these meetings were White House officials as well as DHS leadership. But CBP, the commissioner, Rodney Scott, the man who the president appointed to try to close down the border and stop what he called a national emergency, was uninvited from meetings and was not informed or been able to give the green light that this money would be going towards this ad.
1: What about that ad, Julia, that former Secretary of Homeland Security Kristi Noem put out? I mean, wasn't that paid for by DHS?
10: Yeah, Yasmin, you're absolutely right. We talked about this on your podcast just this week. And that is a very memorable ad where she is, you know, on a horse going through the American heartland. There are American flags. It's very similar to this video and the fact that it's really pulling on these patriotic themes. But what they were able to say that that ad was for was a message to undocumented immigrants that they could self-deport. And so it at least fell in the vein of how that money was appropriated. We're already embracing Democratic appropriators say that this is not how this money was supposed to be allocated. We've even seen the Republican majority leader, John Thune, at the Senate say that this money should not have come from taxpayer funding to pay for this campaign. And so the problem is when you appropriate money, you have to say it's for a specific purpose. They could say that self-deportation was for Homeland Security. Harder to say that this campaign that you just showed has anything to do with immigration.
1: By the way, if you want to hear more of Julie and I's conversation, you can go wherever you get your podcast to Here's the Scoop or on YouTube. It was a really good conversation with this exclusive reporting. Julie Ainslie for us. Thank you. Coming up, everybody, a new update from the judge in the Lindsey Clancy trial. We're going to break down a big blow to the defense. Plus, the crisis meeting today in France after massive student protests. What hundreds there are now asking for. We'll be right back.

0: Let's get you over to the five things our team thinks you should know about tonight. Number one, the ex-police officer convicted of killing Botham Jean in 2018 is leaving a Texas prison early after she was granted parole. Her first shot at parole was denied back in 2024. Remember, Amber Geiger was sentenced to 10 years in prison for fatally shooting Jean in his apartment after thinking she walked into her apartment. Jean's family says they are deeply disappointed by the decision. No word yet on when she'll be released. Number two, protests erupting all across France today over the country's education system. You see riot police tossing tear gas running towards protesters. Police are upset over things like teacher shortages, overcrowded classrooms, rundown school buildings. Authorities saying several people were hurt. Hundreds of protesters have been arrested. At number three, California's attorney general saying he's serving OpenAI a subpoena over the potential security vulnerabilities of its AI models. The AG opened an investigation earlier this month after OpenAI agents hacked Hugging Face. We've reached out to OpenAI but have not heard back. At number four, rapper Rick Ross telling reporters he's, quote, totally innocent after facing battery charges for allegedly beating his girlfriend. You see him leaving the jailhouse today after posting his bond. Ross has pled not guilty. We've reached out to his attorney, but have not heard back. At number five, show organizers say the show will not go on for Kanye West's concert in Russia after his two October shows there were officially canceled. The show's been in limbo since August when the venue set to host him said it never signed a contract with the organizers. Remember, Kanye West faced a ton of concert cancellations in other European countries over his past anti-Semitic remarks. He apologized for those comments back in January. All right, some breaking news on the Lindsay Clancy triple murder case tonight, with a judge denying a motion from the defense to acquit the Massachusetts mom. Clancy was back in court on Tuesday when her lawyer made a pretty stunning turn in his legal strategy, arguing that prosecutors had not presented enough evidence to prove Clancy actually killed her three small children back in January of 2023.
1: Where's the evidence that she did this? Where is the evidence that she did this? This entire case is based on speculation. Where is the admission?
0: Now, throughout Clancy's trial, the defense did not dispute that she killed her children. Instead, they argued she shouldn't be held criminally responsible for her actions because she was struggling with postpartum psychosis and couldn't tell right from wrong. That highly publicized trial, of course, ended in a mistrial earlier this month, because the jury was deadlocked 11-1. Prosecutors have not indicated whether they're going to plan on retrying the case. An advisor for Clancy's attorney says he's not commenting on today's ruling. Misty Maris is joining us now. This was a shocking take, I think, an approach, it seems, from Clancy's attorney. What did you make of it, and why did the judge shut it down?
2: Yeah, so this was a what's called a Rule 25 motion for a required finding, Yaz, and it asked the judge to dismiss the case and actually enter an acquittal for Lindsay Clancy, the judge denying that. During the argument, Kevin Reddington broke the argument into two parts. First, that there's not enough evidence for prosecution to prove guilt of the murders. That was the eyebrow-raising argument made in court. The second, that there's not enough evidence for prosecutors to prove that she had criminal responsibility, that she knew right from wrong, that she could control her actions. The burden is on them. Yes, this is a motion that is always made by the defense, but rarely granted. The judge has to look at all of the facts that came out and evidence of the trial in the light most favorable to the prosecution. So no surprise it was denied. And this one is actually appealable.
0: Okay, so we've seen Reddington, we've seen him kind of file motion after motion with this thing since the mistrial, right? What other options does he have going forward? Like, where is he going to go next on this?
2: So there's another motion to dismiss that's pending and scheduled to be argued on November 2nd. That is seeking double jeopardy, that the judge find Lindsay Clancy cannot be tried a second time. And that's all based on whether or not the judge did enough before declaring a mistrial. The defense argues that the judge, when notes were presented with regard to the holdout juror, that juror was not following instructions, that the judge should have asked more questions. So that motion is still at play. In addition to that, there's a motion seeking additional information regarding that holdout juror, including all the voir dire materials, everything that came out during jury selection, as well as phone records from the deliberation room. That kind of goes with the double jeopardy motion. It's to see if there was misconduct, which could bolster that argument. So all of that to be argued on November 2nd.
0: Misty Maris, thank you. By the way, if you or someone that you know is struggling or in emotional distress, call or text 988 or visit 988lifeline.org. All right, when we come back, the growing mumps outbreak at a California college, where it's spreading and how officials there are trying to get it under control. We'll be right back.

0: All right, the parents of a toddler who pulled out a loaded gun from his backpack at a daycare in Michigan pled not guilty today in court to misdemeanor charges. Prosecutors say the three-year-old pulled the holstered gun out of a backpack and then passed it to other kids before a teacher stopped him. Luckily, my gosh, luckily nobody was hurt. The toddler's father is a police officer in a neighboring jurisdiction, but officials say they don't believe the weapon brought to the daycare was a service weapon. The father has been placed on administrative duty, which means he won't be in the field while the police department is reviewing the matter. Valerie Castro is on the story for us and is joining us now. It's very upsetting. Mm-hmm. How does something like this happen?
1: And it really could have been so much worse. Luckily, teachers intervened. They saw what was going on. They took control of the situation and called police. Today in court, as you mentioned, the couple pleaded not guilty to misdemeanor charges. But we should note that the defense attorney for the father, who is a member of the Detroit Police Department, he was actually asking the judge if his client could continue to have access to his service weapon. He says he needed it for work. He's been a police officer for 8 years, 4 years as a detective, and most recently as part of a special operations team. So he was asking if the judge would allow him to continue to have that gun and maybe store it at work in some sort of gun locker. But the judge said, given the nature of these charges, even though they are misdemeanors, he ordered that all firearms in the home be surrendered. Wow. The father says he actually had 9 different firearms in the home. Again, they are misdemeanor charges related to unsafe storage of a firearm, including misdemeanor child abuse. And after the court hearing today, the prosecutor's office released a statement saying, these are the charges that we will be able to prove in court of law beyond a reasonable doubt. It is very unsettling to think about what may have happened in this case. Yeah. And Yasmin, the couple is due back in court at the end of this.
0: I mean, that's the most troubling thing. Again, as I said to you, as you were coming in here and sitting down, is like, imagine what could have happened and how horrendous that could have been. And thankfully, nobody was hurt. But man,
1: horrifying.
0: Valerie Castro, thank you. All right. The pushback to President Trump's proposed arch on full display today in Washington. Veterans groups and Democratic lawmakers protested at the planned site of the arch. The protest called on the White House to focus on, quote, real issues affecting service members, and decried the president's claim the arch will serve a national security purpose. Andrew Mitchell has more.
2: President Trump's mad dash to remake D.C. in his image brought protests to the proposed site of his so-called triumphal arch between the Lincoln Memorial and Arlington Cemetery. Veterans groups and Democratic politicians like Illinois Senator Tammy Duckworth, an Iraq War veteran, making a personal appeal to stop it.
3: My father lays at rest in the cemetery. One day, I will lay at rest in the cemetery, as will my husband. How dare this coward erect a monument to his own vanity, his own ego?
2: A White House spokesman saying the arch will enhance the visitor experience at Arlington National Cemetery, serving as a visual reminder of the noble sacrifices borne by so many American heroes throughout our 250-year history. The planned arch would be 250 feet high, dwarfing the nearby Lincoln Memorial.
4: We would not stick a billboard on cemeteries elsewhere in the United States. We would not stick a billboard where heroes are buried. It's outrageous.
2: It would also block the view of the memorial from the eternal flame at John F. Kennedy's gravesite, which Jackie Kennedy called for when planning the location.
5: We're building what's called the Triumphal Arch, right opposite the Arlington Memorial Bridge, right by Arlington Cemetery. It's beautiful.
2: The president has drawn comparisons to the Arc de Triomphe in Paris, which inspired him during his 2017 Bastille Day visit to France.
6: We're doing one that will be more magnificent and larger than the Arc de Triomphe in Paris.
2: The plans for the arch continue even after a judge barred any immediate construction. The president just last month began justifying the project as important for national security, saying he plans to store drones, weapons, and ammunition at the arch, turning it into a military complex, even though it's to be built on a busy traffic circle visited by tourists. That's in addition to the White House ballroom bunker he's planning.
5: You know, over there, we're building a military complex and a ballroom that will be second to none anywhere in the world.
2: The construction waste from the ballroom now dumped on a local municipal low-cost golf course Mr. Trump now wants to turn into a championship-level golf course. And, of course, leaving his mark quite literally means renaming. The U.S. Institute of Peace, a private think tank, taken over as the Donald J. Trump United States Institute of Peace, and fighting a court battle to add his name to the Kennedy Center, even though Congress mandated in 1964 that it can only carry John F. Kennedy's name.
5: Saving the Kennedy Center is very, very tough. A tremendous amount of effort's going to, once it's built, and I'll build it great, get it done on time.
2: In the latest battle in the war over the renaming and reshaping of the Kennedy Center, the Trump-appointed new board is fighting a court order that the center stay open, claiming it has to shut down for repairs due to safety concerns. The president has said if he can't put his name on it, he won't spend money, money the Congress appropriated for renovations.
0: And Andrea Mitchell is joining us now. Andrea, it's good to have you on. Really good piece there, really good reporting. The president, as we heard there, right, is saying the arch and the ballroom have national security implications. How is that being received by the courts?
7: Well, certainly what he discovered was that he had more sway with the federal courts on the ballroom argument, which was also controversial, by saying that he needed it because of the bunker for national security, especially after the last threats against his life and the incident that happened at the White House Correspondents' Dinner. So that argument has proved very persuasive in court. Now, to the Kennedy Center, it might be less so because the Kennedy Center, there's no military argument there, and that is the one facility, the one project in Washington, which is congressionally mandated by a law from 1964, as we pointed out. The arch, it's interesting that he only just about 10 or 11 days ago on Truth Social mentioned for the first time that there was a military component to it. And it's not obvious why that's necessary, because it's only right across the bridge from Fort Myer, which has ammunition. So it's a busy traffic circle. And why, with a tourist coming, you would make that a military complex remains to be seen.
0: Andrea Mitchell, as always, thank you. All right, coming up, the major rebrand at Walmart, how the chain is trying to reel in some new customers.

0: All right, welcome back. So NBC covers hundreds of stories every day, and because of stuff to read, watch, or listen to all of them, our bureau teams have done it for you. This is what they tell us is going down in their regions in a segment that we call The Local from our Western Bureau. San Diego State's football team is dealing with a mumps outbreak. The county public health service is confirming 14 cases. Mumps is that contagious viral infection that causes flu-like symptoms and swelling. The university says it's conducting daily testing, contact tracing, and offering free MMR boosters to students. From our Northeast Bureau, a bizarre incident caught on camera in Philly. Look at this. A man throws a cheesesteak at a restaurant employee, then runs away. A worker telling our Philly station he's fine, but the man could have been nicer if he didn't like the food. There's now a $5,000 reward for any info that leads to an arrest. And then from our Western Bureau, an unusual rescue in Arizona. Police say they got a call about an emu stuck in a canal. When they arrived, people in the area had rescued it from the water. Police corralled the emu into their car and drove it to a local animal rescue, where it's now recovering. All right, we want to bring you to today's original with in-depth reporting on a topic that we've been keeping an eye on, with Americans getting a squeeze about the rising cost of everyday life. The way that we shop for the non-essentials is changing. Even shoppers with more disposable income are looking for value, including when it comes to fashion. Now, one retail giant is betting that a good deal can also be a stylish one. NBC's Allie Canal has more.
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4: It is a modern bohemian brand.
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1: Remember this commercial from the late 90s?
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8: It's like Fifth Avenue meets Main Street USA.
1: Earning it the affectionate but bougie nickname, Target, among some customers. But that was 2003. Flash forward more than two decades later, and Target has lost some of its cachet.
9: Target is struggling at the moment.
1: Trey Boge, a retail expert, says recent PR scandals, including a controversial rollback of its DEI practices, have tarnished Target's brand.
9: The opportunity opens up for Walmart.
1: Over the last 5 years, Walmart stock has crushed Target's. But the red bullseye has bounced back a bit this year, saying it's making style and design accessible to everyone in its new campaign, even bringing back Isaac Mizrahi.
6: Target has its, you know, has its perks, but Walmart is definitely stepping up their game.
1: Of course, Walmart's fiercest competitor may not live in brick and mortar, but online, with the convenience and low prices of Amazon's essentials. The biggest challenge for Walmart's fashion ambitions might be its own reputation of being more cheap than chic.
10: If I had told you 10 or 20 years ago that Walmart would now be a fashion player, what would you have said then versus today?
9: I'm not sure I would have believed you, and I'm not sure I believe you now. We just don't think of Walmart in this way, so they have some rebranding to do.
1: That rebranding includes enlisting the help of paid influencers and what Walmart calls creators, working to shed any preconceptions shoppers have about the big box giant.
11: All look so good when I have them on. You would not think Walmart.
12: Would you guys shop at Walmart for your clothes?
13: Yeah, I would.
1: Walmart, banking on the fact that trends may come and go, but the appeal of a good deal, lasts forever. Allie Canal, NBC News.
0: I don't know. I'm pretty into it. All right, still to come. Four astronauts now on a fast track to space. What to expect from their 6-month mission? We're going to take it live to the Kennedy Space Center. We'll be right back.

0: All right, tonight, four astronauts are set to dock at the International Space Station for a six-month mission. Take a listen to the moment the crew blasted off from Florida this morning.
1: 3, 2, 1, ignition, and liftoff. Go Falcon, go Dragon, and go Crew 13.
0: The crew is going to have spent about 8 hours in orbit, the quickest flight yet for SpaceX. NASA astronauts Jessica Watkins and Luke Delaney are the Americans on the mission. They're joined by a Canadian astronaut and a Russian cosmonaut. Tom Costello is joining us now from the Kennedy Space Center. What a moment, Tom. And the coolest thing is, any moment now, they're going to be docking, right? What is on the mission plan? Like, what are they going to do for their 6 months in space?
2: Docking at just after 8 o'clock Eastern, we believe, and no, I'm sorry, just after 7 o'clock Eastern, and went, no, I'm told I'm, okay, 8 o'clock Eastern. Let's get that straight. 8 o'clock Eastern. Sorry, you know, my producers give me hand signals back here. That's right. Bottom line is, I've been doing this too long. Bottom line is that they're immediately going to meet all the other members on the International Space Station. So a total of 11 people will be up there on station. And then they've got 180 days up there, 6 months on rotation. Among their experiments are going to be using stem cells to look for new heart treatments, heart disease treatments, and also Parkinson's treatments. And then they've got an awful lot of ongoing life in space experiments before they actually complete, right? Because this is all about building a knowledge base to eventually go even deeper into space, a moon base, maybe one day going to Mars sometime in our lifetime. So it's all about constantly building up the reservoir of knowledge. But on top of that, they've got to just maintain that station. That is a constantly, as you know, constantly under attack outpost in space, under attack by radiation and micrometeorites and just the wear and tear of traveling 17,000 miles per hour, 250 miles above the Earth. So it is a full slate. They are working around the clock.
0: How does the thing that they're studying, for instance, that you just mentioned, whether it be Parkinson's or heart disease, how does that prepare us for what comes next in space to go deeper and further?
2: Well, by the way, one other thing that's kind of cool about going deeper or further is that eventually they're going to be bringing up the astronaut suits that they will wear on the moon. They want to actually get the crew on the station to wear those suits, to get comfortable, to see how those suits actually flex and operate in zero G in space. So there are so many constant steps that they are taking to prepare for possibly going to the moon. I got to say, you know, the timeline for going to the moon says aggressively that they would be there in 2028 or 29.
0: Okay.
2: I think most people behind the scenes are giving you a wink, wink, nod, nod. I'm not so sure. Maybe closer to 2030, best case scenario. An awful lot has to go right with both SpaceX and Starship. And as you know, they launched on Monday. They had a pretty good test flight. Wasn't perfect. But also Jeff Bezos and Blue Origin. So NASA's depending on these two vendors to get their astronauts eventually to the moon.
0: Very big day for space travel, to say the least. Tom Costello, thank you as always for being there. And thank you guys for watching. That is a wrap for this hour. You can catch me every weekday on the Here's a Scoop podcast, wherever you get your podcasts, and on YouTube as well. You're watching Hallie Jackson Now on NBC News Now.

0: Tonight, the new images just coming in, showing the moments after that suspected terror attack on a plane was thwarted. New chaotic scenes as the hero passengers storm the cockpit, restrain the co-pilot who stabbed his fellow pilot, and the attacker tied up after he allegedly tried to down the plane. Israel saying he had been radicalized. The hero pilot carted off the plane. Our new reporting tonight. Destructive tornado outbreak, a likely twister ripping this barn apart in Kansas. The semi-truck careening across a highway. Rescue team saving this driver trapped in flash floods. Plus the 60-plus car pileup shutting down I-95 in South Carolina. Botched execution. A woman on death row for decades surviving two doses of a lethal drug. Now she's in critical condition. So what went wrong? Text messages in the Cornell University rape investigation revealed what the accuser said to fraternity brothers in the days and weeks following the alleged assault, and what they told school officials. Plus, the case at Cornell igniting a movement across social media, what people are posting and the new hashtag they're using. And the antler attack caught on camera, an elk charging at a car, smashing out this driver's window. What happened next? Plus, is the key to success in youth sports not keeping score? It turned Norway into a powerhouse on the world stage, but could it work here? Top story starts right now. And good evening. We begin tonight with new video and the details of those horrifying moments in the skies. The chilling scene outside the cockpit and the hero passengers who risked their lives to stop the rogue co-pilot from crashing that Israeli-bound plane. And the images are graphic. New video shows the fear and the confusion. You hear people actually shouting, "Are you a doctor?" and "We need a pilot," as bloodied passengers rush to aid the stabbed pilot. We're also getting a new look at the attacker, appearing restrained with his hands tied behind his back. He's currently under arrest in Saudi Arabia. And you see the pilot he allegedly attacked, carried away on a stretcher tonight. The Indian ambassador to the UAE says he's in good health and recovering well. That is good news. Social media video shows passengers overcome with relief, cheering and pumping their fists as we hear more of their firsthand accounts of that harrowing flight. And now President Trump weighed in saying there is a connection between the attacker and Iran. Our Matt Bradley, tracking it all. He leads us off from Tel Aviv.
1: Tonight, stunning new video of the chaos as hero passengers rush to stop the co-pilot from killing everyone on board their Fly Dubai flight to Israel. Screaming in Hebrew, "He tried to crash our plane."
2: Sit down!
3: Are you a doctor?
2: You have a doctor?
1: Calling for a doctor to treat the pilot who had just been stabbed by the co-pilot. Then someone asks if there's another pilot on board who can fly the jet. Amazingly, there was.
4: We need a pilot.
1: Pilot Smit Machar, who incredibly opened the cockpit door while he was being stabbed, is seen bloody and speaking.
5: He hit me like,
6: no.
5: So many times. My hand, I can move, but I can't do this. I can't squeeze my hand.
1: Later, he's on a stretcher after the plane landed. India's ambassador to the UAE tonight says he's recovering well. Also on video, a new look at his attacker, the Omani co-pilot, who tried to fly the plane into the ground. Passengers tying him up. He allegedly told them to kill him. President Trump tonight saying there's a connection between the co-pilot and Iran. Israel says it's investigating, with Prime Minister Benjamin Netanyahu saying the co-pilot had been radicalized.
7: He underwent Islamist radical indoctrination.
1: And there's new video of one of the hero passengers. He's yelling, "We won!" Israel's president said he's nominating the four Israelis who charged the cockpit for a heroism award, including Yaniv Hayoun, a plumber who subdued the attacker, then managed to level the plane before it crashed. After seeing it done on a TV show, "We pulled the terrorist out. I made sure we subdued him and then pulled the control wheel up," he said today. For more than 170 other passengers, trauma from the incident still lingers. American Mika Bauman was returning from a vacation in Thailand and was sitting next to an 11-year-old girl and her family.
8: In that moment, in the drop, we just held hands, me and her, and her father next to her, and we all screamed.
0: Matt Bradley joins us tonight live from Tel Aviv. Matt, we're learning about something strange here. The co-pilot who tried to bring down this plane shouldn't have been working on that flight?
1: Well, that's right, Tom. Israel bans pilots from countries it doesn't have diplomatic relations with. And Oman, where this co-pilot is from, doesn't recognize Israel diplomatically, so he shouldn't have been on that flight. Tom?
0: All right. Matt Bradley for us. I want to bring in our very own Keir Simmons, who knows this region well, has flown in and out of that airport numerous times. Keir, you travel in this area so much. I first want to ask you about Fly Dubai. What do we know about this airline?
2: Well, Tom, I have traveled on that airline many times. I have traveled on this route from Dubai to Tel Aviv many times. I will tell you that it is a quality service. They have business class in their cabin as well as economy. The security is as modern as I've seen anywhere around the world. And when you are flying from Israel to Dubai, you asked many questions before you board the plane. It's clear to me, just if you like, as an ordinary passenger, that they are screening you very carefully, which raises that question from Matt Bradley once again. How was it that this pilot was on this plane?
0: So I want to ask you about the airport. You've flown in and out of this airport several times as well. Is it the same type of security protocols that we see here in the U.S. with TSA? Is it more? Is it less? Is it about the same?
2: Yeah, I mean, it is extremely secure, and the kind of technology that they have at Dubai Airport, people will recognize when I say, for example, you no longer have to take electrical equipment out of your bag because it is so advanced. And certainly the United Arab Emirates is renowned for its security around the world, even to the point at times of being criticized for it. So they will be investigating, and one of the questions they will be asking is about this pilot. It is a land border between Oman and the UAE, so they are very close together. But how is this possible? You know, Tom, terrorist experts talk about the difficulty of trying to stop a lone wolf. And if that is what this was, then it may be that all the checks in the world weren't able to identify him.
0: Yeah, but the flip side of that is terrifying, which is if a terror group was able to penetrate a system and get one of their people as a pilot licensed into this cockpit, which is scary things. Israel has already, they have intense security measures. I've flown in and out of Tel Aviv several times, and you know, you sort of notice the security there from the moment you walk into the airport. We know that the security around Dubai is going to be very similar to that. Dubai's had a very tough time, right? And the UAE, they have this incident following the attacks from Iran during this war. What does this do for the state of play in that country?
2: Yeah, it's a challenge. There's no question that Dubai's economy

0: what has happened this year, and it has been looking to recover. Look, Fly Dubai, for example, just at the in this last year, put in an order for 150 new planes. It has 120 routes around the world, even now. So they are a tourism hotspot. And not only that, but these airlines fly people from parts of the world to other parts of the world using Dubai as a hub. They will be looking to recover from that, to get back to business. Certainly, I will tell you that Emirates and Fly Dubai got flying within days of the Iran war beginning. They were determined to get back into the air. And until now, that's been successful. And of course, thank goodness, this attack was thwarted. But they will be working to ensure that they double down on their security, because it matters so much to their reputation.
1: Keir Simmons, we thank you for being up for us tonight. We know you're traveling and covering this story from abroad. Back here at home, violent storms ripping across the country, twisters touching down in Kansas, and relentless floods inundating highways, and the threat is far from over. Our Ryan Chandler's in the storm zone once again.
2: Tonight, the tornado outbreak across Kansas.
3: Oh! Oh my! Structure just got hit!
2: Watch as a likely twister rips apart that building. At least 12 tornado reports along a line through central Kansas. Part of a massive storm system extending from the Rio Grande to the Great Lakes, putting millions at risk. In Texas, streets submerged. Drivers in Fort Worth trying to navigate through the floodwaters. Watch as this firefighter carries a woman from her car. More than half a foot of rain hammering the flood-prone hill country.
4: Heavy rain throughout the hill country has the Llano River rushing. It's set to swell to 16 feet overnight, 10 feet higher than it is right now. But fortunately for so many people here in Flash Flood Alley, none of the rivers here are expected to cause significant flooding.
2: North of here in Nebraska, watch as this 18-wheeler careens out of control on rain-slicked roads, jackknifing on Interstate 80 in Omaha before crossing the traffic lanes once more. And in Lincoln, Nebraska, some people forced to trudge through the floodwaters and push their vehicles out of the water. While in South Carolina, authorities are investigating what caused this massive pileup on Interstate 95. They say it was foggy at the time of the crash. Dozens of vehicles involved, at least two people hurt, in serious condition.
1: Ryan Chandler joins us tonight from Austin. Ryan, we can see the rain that's kind of coming and going where you are right now. The flood threat not over there yet?
5: It is not over yet, not even close, Tom. You see the rain is still coming down. We're actually under a flood watch for about another 24 hours until 7 p.m. tomorrow night. And some areas in that time could see yet another 6 inches of rain. Life-threatening flooding is still possible across the I-35 corridor as that threat now moves east, Tom.
1: All right. Ryan Chandler for us. Ryan, thank you. None of major developments in the Cornell University sexual assault case. Tonight, we're getting a look at some of the text messages between Jane Doe and the men she would later accuse of assault. Maggie Vespa's on Cornell's campus.
6: Tonight, newly revealed text messages shedding light on how a Cornell student's understanding of her night at the Chi Phi fraternity house in 2024 appeared to evolve after the alleged assault. One day after the incident, the student, now calling herself Jane Doe, exchanged text messages with one of the men she accuses in her civil suit. Those texts obtained by the New York Times. He writes, "I just wanted to apologize for how things went down." She writes, "At the end of the day, none of the sexual stuff was illegal." 2 days later, in texts obtained by NBC News, Jane Doe messaged with a second man she accuses in her suit, writing, "My reputation is destroyed and I'm utterly ashamed," adding, "All I do is sleep and cry all day." A week later, after saying she'd been uninvited to a party at the house, Jane Doe writing to him, "Y'all aren't my friends. Y'all are covering your asses." Then, 2 weeks after the incident, a shift. She texts the first man, "Let's be clear that 90% of what happened that night was not consensual." In a text to the second man the following week, Jane Doe writes, "I think I'm done talking to you. I know you lied." That was around the time Jane Doe would go to campus police. Documents from the school's disciplinary proceedings obtained by the New York Times also revealing more about the accounts of the fraternity brothers accused in the lawsuit. One of them saying when he entered the room, he was immensely concerned since I've never seen anything like this in my 4 years at the house. But he added he remembered Jane Doe saying something along the lines of, "This was normal in the medieval times." Another student saying she was conversational with

0: people, which alleviated whatever concerns I had. NBC News also obtaining court records that show Cornell investigators conducted more than 50 interviews with 32 witnesses. According to Jane Doe's testimony to a college hearing panel in 2025, she said, "I felt like bait. I felt like lions around me. It was just a totally debilitating place to be in." Adding, after drinking heavily and using ketamine for the first time, she described feeling like her lights were on, but no one was home. Jane Doe's roommates quoted telling investigators she initially appeared in shock. Her lawyer telling NBC News it took her time to process the alleged assault. Tonight, Cornell students blasting the school's handling of the case.
1: "We deserve to know that our institution values our safety more than its reputation."
2: Maggie Vespa joins us now. Maggie, Jane Doe's attorney spoke to your team today. What did you learn?
3: Yeah, Tom, so he basically told us that he has, in his words, no confidence in the DA's ability, the prosecutor's ability to prosecute this case moving forward, saying that his handling of it thus far, telling us over the phone, it, quote, feels like a cover-up. The DA tonight pushing back, saying that he has no intention, in his words, of getting distracted from getting to the truth in this case. Tom.
2: Okay, Maggie Vespa for us. For more on this, I want to bring in attorney Laura Gilson, former senior sex crimes counsel at the Department of Justice, who now litigates on behalf of victims of sexual abuse. Laura, thank you for joining Top Story. This is such a complicated matter. I want to ask you about these text messages that were seen for the first time tonight from a legal perspective. How do you handle what appears to be a shift, possibly, as we see Jane Doe appearing to try to come to terms with what happened on that night?
4: I think all the new evidence that comes to light in this case will be significant and should be presented to the grand jury for their consideration. I think we can't jump to conclusions around this evidence as we're continuing to learn more by the minute, but it's all important, incredibly important for the grand jury to consider.
2: Having done this as a profession for as long as you have, what stands out to you? Was anything done incorrectly, or should investigators have done anything differently?
4: You know, I think that there are still a lot of fallacies around sexual assault. I think some of those come from investigators' awareness that criminal cases have this higher burden of proof. But I think it's important to put those fallacies aside and recognize that there won't always be evidence of DNA or video or physical injuries, and that a sexual assault still could have occurred and needs to be thoroughly investigated.
2: For a victim, you know, that would be so upsetting to hear. But if you are a DA, is that something you have to take into consideration, because you have to bring this in front of a jury and take this to court?
4: I think as a former sex crimes prosecutor and someone who represents victims now, you need to approach it from a trauma-informed approach, not just because it's the right thing to do, but because it allows you to actually get to the truth of what happened.
2: So explain that again for me a little more, if you can.
4: What I'm saying is that victims all process sexual assault differently. There's no one way that people process it. And I think that conclusions should never be drawn quickly around what happened in these cases, that they each need to be thoroughly investigated.
2: We now know that Cornell investigators talked to 32 witnesses and conducted 50 interviews as part of their investigation. But the DA says he received a summary of that investigation, not necessarily full transcripts. Is that typical when you're dealing with a college?
4: Every institution is different and handles record releases differently. And every DA's office is different also what they require before they close a case. Because, as you know, DA's offices have the power of subpoenaing records if they want to get them. So, you know, I won't speak for this particular institution or district attorney, but I could say in my practice, I would always want the full victim statement before making a determination.
2: If the DA is likely going back and looking at those interviews or conducting new interviews again, it's now been 2 years since the alleged incident. Are there concerns about what people may or may not remember about what happened?
4: There's always some concerns about that. You know, memory obviously can change over time. But it also, as we're seeing, there's a lot of evidence that actually was quite timely, like those text messages, like the transcript of her interview. So there's both timely evidence, and there's also still important evidence, even if it comes to light later.
2: There are a lot of text messages. The New York Times has this reporting. There's a lot of statements from those that were accused, the fraternity members, that the New York Times has that refutes a lot of what the alleged victim in this case has said. If you saw all of this evidence, if you've read everything that's been public, would you have brought this case before a jury? Would you have tried to try this case?
4: I think it's an impossible question to answer without having the evidence in front of me now. But my instinct is always to believe women and to try to move forward with their case. And so I would have done everything in my power to consider all the evidence and take every step I possibly could to gather the evidence to present it to a grand jury.
2: Laura Gilson, we thank you so much for joining Top Story tonight. The case at Cornell has lit up social media and reignited conversations about sexual violence on college campuses. Now a new hashtag is taking off, with some using it to try to protect the identity of Cornell's Jane Doe. Kate Snow takes a closer look.
5: I am Jane Doe.
6: I'm Jane Doe.
7: I am Jane Doe.
8: I am Jane Doe.
9: It's a movement sweeping across social media. Thousands of videos and comments posted with the hashtag I am Jane Doe.
6: I am Jane Doe, and until there are no more Jane Does, we are all Jane Doe.
9: It comes in the wake of the allegations at Cornell. Users, mostly women, reacting to the lawsuit that's made headlines this week and created a moment in culture.
10: I would just like to come out here and say that I am Jane Doe.
9: The hashtag appears to have been born from an attempt to protect Jane Doe's identity, pushing back against online efforts to publicly dox the female student and reveal her real name. The thought, if you search Jane Doe, you'd get these videos instead.
11: Hi, I am Jane Doe.
12: I stand with Jane Doe because I am a Jane Doe.
13: 15 years ago, I was raped. We are all Jane Doe.
9: Others using the hashtag to share their own deeply personal stories.
14: I was assaulted on my college campus in 2019.
15: I was 16 years old.
16: And I know how it affected me. No one deserves it. No one's asking for it.
9: It's been nearly a decade since the Me Too movement went viral globally, prompting a cultural reckoning and widespread conversations about sexual mistreatment of women.
17: I think every time we've been like where it feels like we're on the precipice of maybe changing something, there's a shocking case. And then there's this tsunami of like stories and outraged and it happened to me and it's not going to happen anymore. And then it seems like, you know, there's not the kind of institutional change that would actually prevent it from happening.
9: A seismic story renewing calls for enduring change.
18: These are all things that feel unspeakable, but here we are again, and I think we need to speak about it.
9: Kate Snow, NBC News.
2: Our thanks to Kate for that report. And as this case garners so much attention online and across the country, the mayor of Ithaca, where Cornell is located, is now calling for a pause on Greek life events at the university. And that mayor, Robert Cantelmo, joins us now. Mayor, thank you for joining Top Story. You were sworn in back in 2024, months before this alleged assault occurred. In a statement released this week, you said you just learned of the allegations this week. For our viewers at home, how is that possible?
19: Well, as I'm sure your viewers are aware, and I know you're aware, this issue was handled internally by Cornell University Police. The issue was not coordinated or shared with the Ithaca Police Department, and that internal investigation was turned over to the district attorney's office, in part, is from what I understand. But our officers, who are trained in handling very sensitive investigations, including sex crimes, including trauma-informed care for survivors, were not consulted in this matter.
2: Yeah, Mayor, do those universities, a place like Cornell, I also know you have Ithaca University there, too, I believe. Do those colleges sort of, I mean, do they just police themselves? Can whatever they want happen on their campus, and it's up to them to sort of make sure those things are right or wrong or prosecuted?
19: It's a good question. Under New York state law, one of the things that happens is that these organizations are treated like kind of peace officers. They are formally deputized by the sheriff's department, so Tompkins County Sheriff's Department. But to your point, one of the things that I'm demanding coming out of this tragic incident is that these investigations going forward are turned over to the Ithaca Police Department, especially when they are violent in nature or sexual in nature. I think we need to ensure that properly trained municipal police who are accountable to the public here in Ithaca are the ones who are handling the matters.
2: Do you trust the district attorney who did not bring charges 2 years ago to be handling this investigation?
19: My focus right now is on doing everything we can to get justice for Jane Doe and to hold Cornell's feet to the fire so that we avoid these types of things happening again. I do not want this to be another gun violence moment where there is a tragedy and then nothing happens. And, you know, right now the spotlight is on Cornell University, but this is an endemic problem in our country where sexual violence is happening at universities all across the country on a regular basis. Women are being victimized and the perpetrators are being referred to disciplinary matters rather than facing real justice. And what I want to see is the university commit to turn over investigations to our police to ensure that they are taking concrete measures to not just punish, but to transparently report and monitor sexual violence, and to do more to address the toxic culture that exists on their campus and campuses around the country that allow this type of behavior to take root. So that's where my focus is. I want to keep my residents safe, and I want to make sure that we have a moratorium on these types of events until we can get the commitment from Cornell University that they are going to hold themselves and their students to a higher standard.
2: You know, we don't have all the information in this case. Every day we are getting more and more. It's been a piecemeal approach. Obviously, this is a highly sensitive issue. These allegations are horrific. If we don't have a complete picture yet, have you seen enough to know that this needed to be handled differently?
19: I do think it needed to be handled differently. I have no understanding why the Cornell Police Department, with the severity of the allegations, with the severity of the crime, with the statements of the victim, which we are still seeing come out, why a professional municipal police department was not consulted. I do not understand that. I do not support that decision. And I do think at the very least, that is a huge example of something that should have been done differently and done better in the service of justice.
2: You're a Cornell grad, if I'm not mistaken. There's been some reporting that people, students and parents are rethinking whether to send their kids there. Maybe some students rethinking about going to Cornell. Do you think Cornell is a safe campus?
19: I think that's up to Cornell. I think that Cornell can make a decision. They're at a crossroad. They can decide, where do we need to focus our efforts? Is it protecting our reputation or is it protecting our students? And I think that there are concrete things that they can do to make this a safer environment for students. And especially if they agree to handing off those investigations, I can assure you that the Ithaca Police Department is going to do everything that they can to keep the members of this community safe, whether they be students or permanent residents.
2: Mayor, we thank you for your time. Thanks for joining Top Story.
19: Thanks for having me.
2: We're back in a moment with new details about that botched execution, a woman on death row somehow surviving after allegedly getting two doses of a lethal injection. What went wrong? Plus, the family of Renee Good now suing over the deadly shooting by an ICE officer. The new accusations tonight as her partner speaks out publicly for the first time. And a wild attack caught on camera the moment an elk rams a car, smashing out a window with its antlers. More on that video on Top Story.

0: We're back now with the alarming details of the botched execution of Krista Pike. Tennessee giving the death row inmate two doses of a lethal drug, but somehow she survived. So how could this happen? Jesse Kirsch has the latest.
1: Tonight, that failed Tennessee execution. We're learning that despite apparently receiving two doses of pentobarbital, convicted murderer Krista Pike is still alive. Pike's legal team says she is hospitalized in critical condition, but they have not been able to see her.
2: The pentobarbital, did it actually enter Krista Pike's bloodstream as far as you know?
3: I think we're going to have to wait on some of the doctors before we know that for sure.
1: Pike's attorneys say the execution team spent an hour trying to establish an IV line for that lethal injection, noting Pike's had issues with blood draws over the years. Reporters describing what they witnessed last night.
4: At 7:34, she said, "My arm feels like it's about to burst open." Then she smiles really big. The curtains close at first at 7:46, and she was clearly still alive. The curtains open again 3 minutes later. She was snoring very loudly at that point.
1: The curtains later closing again. Pike was sentenced to death for murdering her 19-year-old classmate Colleen Slemmer in 1995. Today, Slemmer's stepfather writing in part, "Unfortunately, Colleen's soul cannot rest until this monster succumbs to the two doses of pentobarbital that she was given." This is Tennessee's second unsuccessful execution this year alone.
5: This is a tragedy.
1: Today, Governor Bill Lee calling for a third-party review of the state's lethal injection protocol.
3: Last night was not just inefficient, it was cruel, and it was torturous.
0: Jesse Kirsch joins us now. Jesse, we know she's in the hospital. Is there any word on if the state will attempt another execution?
2: Not for the time being, Tom. According to the state's governor, he is halting, at least temporarily, executions, including Pike's, for the time being as this third-party review gets underway. Unclear exactly what that will look like at this point. And something else to keep in mind, Tom, the Supreme Court, Pike's case had gone there twice in recent days. The court did not intervene on her behalf. But there is still, according to her legal team, the potential for other appeals, including potentially off of the developments that unfolded last night. So that is something to keep an eye on. Meanwhile, Pike's legal team is asking the governor to commute her sentence, Tom.
0: Okay, Jesse Kirsch for us tonight. Coming up, two parents appearing in court after police say their toddler pulled out a loaded gun at a daycare. Could they face jail time? We'll explain. Plus, a major update, the Lindsay Clancy murder case, the decision just handed down by a judge. Stay with us.

0: Welcome back. Right now, President Trump is on the road on a midterm blitz, making his pitch to Republican voters. The president's day beginning with a stop in Texas. He's now on his way to Oklahoma and will later hit Alabama, then Ohio and Nebraska. Every one of these states you can see here went red in 2024. The president appearing to play defense to keep those votes this November. NBC's Garrett Hake is traveling with the president and joins us now. Garrett, you're in Oklahoma where the president is expected to speak tonight. Explain the strategy here.
1: Well, Tom, I'm not sure that the White House or RNC have done a very good job of articulating what the strategy is, but mostly it involves using the president in places where they think he's popular. They believe this is going to be an election in which they still have to convince Trump-supporting voters to come out when Donald Trump himself is not on the ballot. And they want to try to get those people fired up. And some of that is just sort of an echo chamber effect of having him in a place like where I am in southern Oklahoma, where he is still very popular, and hoping that image can fire up Republican voters elsewhere and can also kind of generate enthusiasm from this president, who's not historically been particularly excited about campaigning for other people, to continue that midterm blitz. But he is also double dipping here a little bit in Texas, which is turning into one of the biggest and certainly the most expensive Senate battleground this cycle. He was in Denton, which is just north of Dallas, in the DFW media market earlier today. And here in southern Oklahoma, he actually gets a bit of a different Texas media market. We're here at PR and television as well. So he kind of gets a little bit of a bonus here across the Red River between Texas and Oklahoma today.
0: Yeah, the president's approval rating, you know, at a second term low. What have you been hearing from voters? How are they feeling about the president?
1: Yeah, look, I mean, there's a lot of frustration from voters, even in places like this, about the state of the economy. And I think one of the biggest unanswered questions that I have about this election are all those voters who, especially in rural places, places that have traditionally supported Republicans, are they frustrated enough to vote for a Democrat or to just stay home? I've been talking to voters today about the price of gas and about the price of diesel, which is something that really helps power, particularly the rural economy. Diesel is up even more so than gasoline. It's near record highs. I talked to some truckers today who say they're spending several hundred dollars more than they typically would to fill their tanks. Among those folks who I spoke to today, as frustrated as they are, they say they are still voting for the president's party if they vote. And to me, that's like the big question between now and the end of this month, really, as this voting continues throughout this month. Are those people mad enough to vote Democrats? Are they mad enough to stay home? Or do they reluctantly sort of swallow that anger and stay with the party that they've supported these last couple of elections? That'll tell us a lot about who decides, who will be in control in the House and Senate when this is all said and done.
0: Garrett Hake on the campaign trail there with the president. Garrett, thank you. Tonight, the family of Renee Good, the Minneapolis woman shot and killed by an ICE officer, suing both that officer and top government officials, alleging wrongful death and excessive use of force. Good was killed during protest against an immigration raid in January. ICE officer Jonathan Ross opening fire on the 37-year-old after she reversed her car and then accelerated. The Trump administration has defended the officer's actions, calling Good the agitator, but that footage sparked waves of protest. Now tonight, her partner, Becca Good, who was in the passenger seat, speaking out publicly for the first time.
2: What I want them to understand, every single day they get to look at their children and their wives and their sisters and know what they took from our family. They took a mother away from her children.
0: I want to bring in NBC's Shaq Brewster, who has been following this since the beginning, the family filing two separate lawsuits. What are they alleging exactly?
3: Tom, they're alleging that Renee Good's death was a wrongful death, that there was negligence involved. And in that lawsuit, or in those lawsuits, I should say, naming, as you mentioned, top U.S. officials and even the officer, Jonathan Ross, who fatally shot her on January 7th, saying that he violated her Fourth Amendment constitutional rights. He did not follow DHS mandatory use of force protocols. And then they also went after the entire operation that sent Jonathan Ross and thousands of immigration officers to the city of Minneapolis, saying that it was unconstitutional and that it was discriminatory in nature. And Tom, when you listen to that press conference, there was a dual message that you really heard. One was about the lawsuit, but the other was wanting to shift the focus to Renee Good, the person who she was and the person that her family lost, especially her three young children who say, or who the family says, are still feeling the pain and the weight of her being gone.
0: And then, Shaq, the White House responding tonight?
3: Yeah, very forceful response from the White House when we asked about this lawsuit directly. We'll put up that statement. They said the Trump administration views the deaths of countless innocent Americans at the hands of criminal illegal aliens as a tragedy that should warrant equal coverage. They say at the end that we intend to vigorously defend what they call baseless civil lawsuits. Tom, we heard in the past, even as recently as last month, the Trump administration continued to tout their immigration operations. They talked about in August, for example, how they had a record number of ICE arrests of 50,000 across the country. They are making clear that they are staying put with their immigration policy, even as they're not addressing the claims that we saw laid out in this lawsuit, Tom.
0: All right, Shaq Brewster, thank you. Now to Top Stories News Feed. We start in California, where crews are searching for a missing patient after a medical helicopter crash. It went down shortly after takeoff overnight, slamming into the water near Catalina Island, about 20 miles off of L.A. Authorities say two people were killed and two others were hurt. Investigators now looking into what went wrong. And an update tonight on the Lindsay Clancy murder case. A judge denying her defense's request to declare her not guilty after that mistrial. Clancy's defense attorney argued that there was not any proof that Clancy killed her three children, but the judge pushed back, saying there was enough evidence to bring charges. Prosecutors have yet to decide whether to put the case before a jury for a second time. Moments ago, a SpaceX rocket carrying four astronauts docked at the International Space Station. It took just 8 hours to get there, a new U.S. speed record. On board are two Americans, one Canadian and a Russian. One of those Americans is Jessica Watkins. She's the mission commander, making her the first black woman to lead a crew to orbit. They're expected to stay on the ISS for 6 months. And wild video out of Colorado showing the moment an elk attacks a car. Watch as the animal runs towards the SUV, ramming it with its antlers. Check that out, huh? Smashing a window. This happened next to a golf course in Estes Park. It's apparently not the first time. A local newspaper reports people in the area have nicknamed the elk Crash or Smash, because it's known for charging at vehicles. Okay, we're going to turn out to Michigan and parents facing a judge after their toddler brought a loaded handgun to daycare. You heard me correctly. Those parents now facing charges as we learn other kids passed around the weapon. Valerie Castro has more.
4: Two Michigan parents in court facing possible jail time. Police say their three-year-old son was found with a loaded gun in daycare.
5: Court will enter not guilty pleas.
4: The couple, 28-year-old Brandon Eli and 27-year-old Rabab Al-Zayad, each pleading not guilty to misdemeanor charges in connection with unsafe storage of a firearm. On Monday, Canton police were called to this daycare in the Detroit area after a teacher saw a handgun being passed around between students, according to prosecutors. No one was injured.
6: A loaded firearm in the hands of a toddler is an extremely serious matter.
4: In a letter to parents obtained by NBC News, the Children's World Early Learning Center writing, a secured firearm was found in a child's backpack in a holster. The firearm was removed from the backpack by the child, and staff became aware of the situation and immediately intervened. The child's father is a member of the Detroit Police Department, telling the court he has 9 firearms in the home. Detroit police confirming in a statement he's now on administrative duty.
5: Defendant shall surrender all firearms to law enforcement immediately.
4: The daycare says they've implemented new backpack checks after disenrolling the toddler and a sibling. Prosecutors say Eli faces up to a year in jail if convicted. Al-Zayad faces up to 93 days.
0: All right, Valerie Castro joins us now in studio. Valerie, we know the child's father is a police officer. How is this impacting his career?
7: Yeah, he's a member of the Detroit Police Department. And today in court, the defense attorney asked the judge if there was any way that he would be able to keep his service weapon for work. He says he's been a police officer for the last 8 years, the first 4 as a detective, most recently as part of a special operations team. And so he said if he could hang on to his gun, he could keep it at a gun locker at work. But the judge said given the nature of the charges, he ruled that he should surrender any firearms in the home, and the Detroit Police Department has also placed him on administrative duty.
0: Okay, Valerie Castro with that update for us. Valerie, thank you. Coming up, a major update on Sean Diddy Combs after our exclusive reporting about his life behind bars, where he's now being moved. Stay with us.

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3: We're back now with an update after our exclusive reporting about Sean Diddy Combs' life behind bars, including the fact that he has a cell phone and was paying inmates to do chores for him. Tonight, we're learning Combs is now in solitary confinement. Chloe Malas has the latest.
4: Tonight, new fallout following our NBC News exclusive reporting. Just a day after we aired this video of Sean Combs using a cell phone in prison at Fort Dix in New Jersey, which is prohibited by federal law, a source with knowledge of the matter tells us he was moved to solitary confinement into the special housing unit known as the SHU. That means removal from the general population in prison. So those meals like rice and beans, pizza, and onion rings that multiple sources say Combs was paying other inmates to cook, likely no more. It's his second time in solitary confinement in just over 2 months, according to a source with knowledge. Combs was moved there after his involvement in a prison fight back in July. The Bureau of Prisons said contraband like phones remains a constant challenge, and they continue to tackle the problem. In a statement Wednesday, a Bureau of Prisons spokesperson would neither confirm nor deny that Combs was moved, but reiterated that it does not comment on the conditions of confinement for any incarcerated individual. Combs is serving a 50-month sentence. Earlier this week, a spokesperson for him told NBC News that the media is characterizing ordinary prison life as news. Chloe Malas, NBC News, New York.
3: Still to come tonight on Top Story, is the key to youth sports not keeping score? We hear from a reporter who traveled to Norway to check out the country's very different playbook when it comes to kids' competition. Plus, this high school dance team is used to celebrating big wins, but this time it was a surprise announcement from their coach that had them putting up their pom-poms. That's next.

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1: There is money to be spent in baseball.
2: It is a very big investment.
3: They only go to school for 2 hours a day.
2: I worry about that academically.
3: What would you do if your son has a passion for it? I'm not going to kill his dream.
1: He's going to the MLB for sure.
4: Well, you heard it right there in the new show, Team Moms Baseball. Parents are willing to put it all on the line for their kids to become professional athletes. And youth sports is costly in America. But across the pond, things look a little different. That's why this article caught our attention, titled New Jersey Youth Sports Are Tainted by Corruption and Greed. We found the cure 4,000 miles away. Norway, taking a much different approach, begging the question, is the key to youth sports not keeping score? NJ.com reporter Steve Politti flew across the globe for this scoop. Steve, we thank you for joining us. You know, the Olympics, during the coverage of the Winter Games, this storyline came out too, this sort of phenomenon in Norway where they were able to compete at a very high level in the Winter Games and in other sports too, to be fair. And they have a much different system over there. What did you find?
5: Yeah, I mean, it's pretty much the upside down compared to where we are in the U.S. You know, it is local clubs where the kids, you know, play in their neighborhood clubs throughout their childhood. They're encouraged to play in multiple sports. You know, they don't travel until they're 13 or 14. They don't keep score until they're 12. And really, it's just an emphasis on having fun, participating in multiple sports, and low costs. I mean, that's the biggest difference. I don't know if you have kids, but, you know, you could spend several thousand dollars. I've talked to parents who spend more than $10,000 on their kids' youth sports. In Norway, we're talking hundreds of bucks, dollars to compete. It's just a completely different world. And, you know, as you mentioned, it's working pretty good for them. A country with 5.5 million people, you know, doing well in the World Cup, finishing the top eight, doing better than we did, dominating the Winter Olympics. You know, they might have something figured out.
4: But Steve, come on, it's Norway. It's not America. Things are different here. I can't tell you how many stories we've done with politics, with crime, with almost every social issue where you say, well, in Norway, it's a little different. Yeah, well, Norwegians are a little different. Is the genie out of the bottle here in America? Could you convince a town somewhere in America to move to this model? And that'll set up my next question. But what do you think?
5: You know, that's a great question. And I think you're right. Obviously, this is a country of 350 million people. Capitalism pretty well ingrained here in America. You know, it's a little different than in 5.5 million people in a more of a socialist democracy in Norway. Totally different place. Understandable. And there's so much money now in youth sports. It's a $40 billion industry. You know, the capital money in it. It's going to be very hard to change. I think where it can change is locally, is organically, is in towns. If you encourage kids, you know, to stay local, to play in their parks, to play in their rec leagues, to find a different way as opposed to traveling when you're 9 and 10 years old. You know, I've seen these kids that are, you know, already crisscrossing the country to play soccer games, you know, before they even get out of grade school. And I think that's part of it, that people in the U.S. who are trying to fix this system think there's a way around it. They think there's a way that they can attack that era, at least at that age.
4: Yeah. Steve, compare the kids right here and in Norway, and then also the parents that you saw observing these sports.
5: Yeah, I mean, I think the parents understand that, you know, they like their system. They like the way it is, and they grew up with it. Remember, they also played in these same clubs and in the same towns.
4: Are they uber intense, know, part like, of their like parents here?
5: Well, I mean, I think parents here are much more focused on the bottom line, much more focused on the W, on winning, on competing for championships at the younger levels, which, you know, it's been proven that it doesn't have any bearing on how the kid will do when they're, you know, ready for college. You know, the best athlete at 10 years old is very rarely the kid who's the best athlete at 17 years old. So I think there's so much emphasis on winning early, on competing early. And in Norway, look, this is why it works in Norway, is because, you know, the more kids you have in the system, the more kids that you have participating, the better chances that those kids will stay in it, that'll keep doing it until later ages. And that's the big takeaway, is that there's so many kids participating in sports well into their late teens in Norway compared to here.
4: I think in Norway, college is free. You know, a lot of families hope that their kids are competitive at this age and stay competitive to maybe win a scholarship to a public university. And now it's so lucrative, maybe an NIL deal. And if you just make the team, you get a $100,000 check, boom, right there. It's obviously very hard. You have to be the 1% of the 1%, right, of athletes to do that. But do you think if you take the competitive aspect away in some of these towns here in America, it would put those kids at a disadvantage where maybe in those other cities and towns they're not going to change, they're going to stay as competitive?
5: You know, I think that's you drilling down right on the problem there. And I think parents and human nature, you know, it'll be easier for parents to see it. Well, gee, I'll just move my kids one town over and I'll play for their team. I'll play for another travel team. You're absolutely right. You know, it would take a lot of people, like-minded individuals to buy in on this. And I wondered if you could do it at a state level, maybe not in a national level. You know, New Jersey's got 9 million people. Yeah, it's not quite, it's bigger than Norway.
4: Right,
5: could we
4: right.
5: do it over here? You still need a lot of people buying in.
4: Steve, before you go, give us our viewers one thing that you learned over there that you think could maybe be implemented here that could help sports in America for kids.
5: Yeah, I mean, I just the strength of the clubs and the local clubs. And I just think if there is more investment on that grassroots level here in this country, it would make a big difference. I mean, rec programs in so many towns are all but dead now in America. And that's the shame of it. If you want to sign your kid up for a low cost, activity after school, a lot of those things are gone. And I just think if there's a way to take some of the money at the top of the sport that you see in different places and bring it back down to the local level where it's cheap, where it's affordable, where parents can do this without having to spend, you know, $10,000 to travel across the country. I think people will embrace it. And I know I grew up with that system. I'm getting a lot of people my age remember it. I think there'd be a lot of people who'd want to go back to that.
4: Yeah, and it's a larger conversation, right, with, like, the amount of sports you play in a season, the amount of sports you have your kid in. Mm-hmm. Speaking to it, and I'm saying this, I'm someone who has kids in multiple sports, and they love it, and we love it. It's all great. But, you know, times have changed than when you and I were playing youth sports, and it was one sport a season. It was rec sports and maybe a little bit of travel, but that's all changed now. Steve Politi, we thank you for being here on Top Story.
5: I'm glad to do it. Thanks for having me.
4: Finally tonight, the special announcement from one high school dance coach, the long journey it took to get there, and the priceless reaction from her students.
6: This is an announcement high school dance coach Kristen B. Wan has been eager to make.
7: I couldn't wait to share something really special with you guys. It's getting hard to not be able to share this news, but we're going to have a new little member.
6: Kristen sharing the happy news with the team she's coached for 15 years.
7: I'm just so excited to share this with you guys and have this moment with you. I love you.
6: Her time outside of dance hasn't always been easy. She and her husband Tyler have faced infertility and pregnancy loss while trying to start their family.
8: It's just taken so long to get here. It's been something that feels like a roller coaster of emotion.
6: Through it all, the team has been there for her.
7: So happy for you.
6: Even when they didn't know the full scope of their coach's struggles.
8: I was overwhelmed with just like complete joy. I was so touched by them.
9: They're reflecting back all the love that she's poured into them.
8: I just couldn't believe their reaction. It was so fun and so genuine, and they were so happy. And the fact they got emotional, I was so emotional.
6: And she had one last surprise to share.
7: You want to know what it is? It's a boy!
8: This new chapter is starting. It just makes me so happy to think about it and to share that together.
7: I love you.
4: Congrats, Kristen and Tyler. Thanks so much for watching Top Story. I'm Tom Yamas in New York. Stay right there. More news on the way.

0: Hey guys, it's Scotty Schwartz, and tonight, a state execution gone horribly wrong. The first woman set to be put to death in Tennessee in 200 years, surviving two rounds of lethal injection, then rushed to the hospital. Where things stand right now, coming up. Plus, the scandal rocking Cornell University. Tonight, students holding a public hearing over how allegations of gang rape at a fraternity house were handled by a district attorney 2 years ago. And then in that mid-air nightmare over the Middle East was the pilot who tried to take down a plane full of passengers radicalized by Islamic extremism. What authorities are saying about possible ties to terrorism. And midterms are just a month away, or about a month away, and a lot of poll numbers are looking a little painful for the president, who is taking to the campaign trail with stops across conservative states tonight. And as more questions mount over AI safety and security, OpenAI is facing a new subpoena here in California over reports of their agents going rogue. And in Washington, the Pentagon announcing a new study group of two billionaires and Newt Gingrich to look into the future of warfare. Those are just some of the stories we are following. There's so much more to get to, so let's get going, because this is Stay Tuned Now. And we are starting tonight with the botched execution of the only woman on death row in Tennessee after not one, but two lethal injections. Now, Krista Pike was taken to the hospital late last night. Today, her legal team is saying she is alive right now, and they called what happened last night cruel and torturous, and that there's no reason to put her through that ordeal again.
1: Tennessee should not be torturing its citizens in the name of justice with what happened to Krista Pike last night. And our office, along with Randy's, calls for the commutation of her death sentence after what she's been put through.
0: And those there last night to witness the execution say they heard Pike saying her arm felt like it was about to burst open. Then after the injection, they started to hear what sounded like her snoring. The execution attempts come 31 years after then 18-year-old Krista Pike tortured and killed a 19-year-old classmate in 1995. She would have become the first woman executed in Tennessee in more than 200 years. And let's bring in Jesse Kirsch, who's been following this story for us. Jesse, like, how does this even happen?
2: A lot of questions still to be answered here, Gotti, and we're waiting for what the governor is saying will be a third-party review of the situation. What we understand to have occurred from both what we've heard from reporters who witnessed the execution attempt, as well as from Pike's legal team, there were two different instances in which they apparently tried to carry out the execution. I spoke with one of her attorneys a short time ago, earlier this evening, and was told that their understanding is it appears that she was given two full doses of the drug that was supposed to be a lethal injection and was still alive and is still alive as of the last word we had from earlier today in critical condition. This raises questions about the procedures they